0: Ladies and gentlemen, welcome back to this wonderful overview of the Bible in 1 year. It's a great experience for me. For years I've taught chapter and verse, but I'm enjoying it because I know there are thousands and thousands of you that are watching in many different countries that may not even own a Bible or have ever read the Bible. So we here at His channel want you to understand the Bible. And we just finished the book of Leviticus and the book of Exodus and the book of Numbers. And, we're coming to Numbers right now. And we learned that God released the Jews out of Egypt was a picture of God releasing you out of sin and oppression, and that God came to Leviticus and the word holiness and holy is found in that one book more than all the entire books of the Bible. And in that holiness, God in His kindness to us raises up men that would be teachers of His law and to give rules and regulations that are spiritually from God, that the people are going to a new land, but they were stubborn and the people were released and yet they wouldn't go into the promised land. And that's where we are now. They've come to the promised land that today, and according to the United Nations in the 1940s, they are a recognized international country. I'm not sure they're always thought of that way by many people, but they are. And God promised them this land. In fact, in the Bible, the outline of the boundaries is there. They only have so much room. And when you stop and think of where they're located and that was in the Bible, and it is a bridge that takes you from that place off the Mediterranean into Europe, into Asia, and into Africa. And at the bottom of the Dead Sea is some of the greatest wealth that has been untapped. And it's interesting that I read a book in 1970 that said there is all the titanium that is necessary for outer space work. And now we're leaving the planet and going to the moon and Mars, if God will let us do that. We have the people that know how to do that, they think, but we don't know. So if you are in bondage, if you or your son or daughter, your children, your government, whatever, look at the book of Exodus and see how God brings peace. Go to Leviticus and see God raises up. Now, in the New Testament, we realize He raises up pastors, teachers. He raises up elders and deacons. And He raises up evangelists. He has names for them. And each is a different gift. We don't all have the same gifts. We have the same Savior. So now we're going to look at Numbers. And we're going to see that out of all these chapters, we're going to see God did prepare a place. Imagine if you're one of those people, for 40 years, you've been delivered, but you've argued with God all the time, never thanked Him for the water in the desert, never thanked Him for the food that He brought you in the desert. It even says that God brought angels' food from heaven down to earth called manna, a bread, type of a bread. And that, why an angel would need something, but it must have done something to make them live in all sorts of dimensions. And that was God's way of saying there's things waiting for you in heaven that you have no clue of, but in the meantime, this little wafer is going to take care of you every day. It'll be waiting for you to come out and get enough for your family. Well, it's interesting that now we come to the land, and they took a 40-year trip that was an 11-day walk because they're stubborn. I know what it's like to be stubborn or trying to always be right. And that's just a common flaw in the human race. So don't beat yourself up. There is a deliverer for you that will give you the heart, that will reason and listen and understand, and you'll fall in love with God. You know, then you fall in love with prayer. Then you fall in love with the Bible. Then you fall in love with people. Then you fall in love with God all over again. It's really a good trip. It takes all your anxiety, all your fears, all your doubts, all your bitterness, all your problems away. And you realize, okay, I'm going to trust Him. So in chapter 13, Moses calls some young men, Joshua, Caleb, are in that group, and they're going to go into that area that had giants in it. I have a book at home with research on giants. I've never totally understood who they were. They could have been some sort of life form that was formed and it didn't work. They weren't capable of receiving God. But in this book, they have pictures of giants starting at 7 feet tall, 10 feet tall, 12 feet, 15, 16, and there's one that's 32 feet tall. So this is why when you read Numbers, you want to listen carefully that all of Israel said, we're not going to go in there because they're leaning to their own understanding. God wanted them to go in and he was going to get the glory for wiping out all these giants and all the people they held in bondage that weren't spiritual people. They aborted their babies. They gave their babies in the arms of Molech, which was an idol for their god Molech. And they would heat the fires up so it'd be burning and the babies would be placed there and they'd dedicate them to the devil. And God didn't want that. And he doesn't want that. And we have to answer for our mistakes as a nation. We know that very much from the Bible. So we must walk humbly before him. And so they go in and the promised land. And they've got all these odds against them. And when they come back, they said, oh my goodness, Moses, we were like grasshoppers compared to these giants. We were little insects. And they said, oh boy, that's something to pray about, I guess. What are we going to do? Well, in chapter 14, the people of Israel just flat out say, we're not going. Well, God doesn't let them go. It's the younger generation that got the blessings. In chapter 15, the regulations for the land come. Now, this is what's important for you and me. When a new situation comes up in your business, let's say, you've never done this before. You can see how you think you should do it, but you're not sure that what you bought, that the seller really told you all the negatives about it. And you learn by your mistakes and finding your way around. Well, God is so gracious. He's saying, you're going to go into a land that gets really hot in the summer. And you've been in the summer for 40 years out here in one of the hottest places in the world. And you know how to do that. But I have a river running down the middle of it. And then the book of Revelation tells us in heaven there's a river of life that flows through the New Jerusalem that is hovering around the earth. And there's so many parallels here. And these parallels are the patience of God, like a mommy or a daddy, training their children the moment they know how to speak and walk and crawl and read and write and to go to school, to do their homework, make their bed, clean up their room, on and on and on. Discipline so that when they get out of the home, they're going to be able to get a job and support themselves. God is so kind to you and me that he does the same thing with us. When we get to an old age, we've never been old age before. I'm the world's oldest living boy inside. I just love being alive. I've always liked that. I've enjoyed it. I've had a rough life. I've had a great life. But God is always there saying, here's how you adjust to change. And many of you are struggling with change. This book is going to help you. So he kindly lays out boundaries. When you get in there, this is what you have to do. And you don't compromise when you get in there. Whoever is there is your enemy, and they're my enemy. So they have rules, they have boundaries, they have regulations. In chapter 16, they become rebels among the leaders. One of them was called Korah, and he ended up dying before they went in. Chapter 17, the Lord does a miracle. It's a simple miracle. But when you see miracles in the Bible, let me encourage you. Don't be afraid to, quote unquote, ask for a miracle. Don't be afraid to participate in a miracle. Only God can cause the miracle, not you. If he didn't get the glory, I'm not sure there are too many miracles that happen. I watched a church service where apparently gold dust was coming out of the ceiling during the worship service every week. And I said, oh, that's interesting. What does that miracle do? And then I thought, if that were true, that church could pay off every church building and debt and college and university in all the world. So I watched it over and over, over and over. But when it was over and the air conditioning was shut off, all of that was brought back up into the air conditioning. Then I noticed after a half hour or so that not only does it go back to the air conditioning, somebody has to put it in there to get the air conditioning to drop it when people are worshiping God. Then I saw the only lights were white, orange, or yellow, so no matter what came out would look like gold. I pity the people that are faking God. The fear of God is the beginning of wisdom. And you will learn a new fear, not a fear of the boogeyman, not a fear of trouble, but to fear him, that he holds your life in his hand. You don't say, I fear God, and then lie about him. And so these people had a problem, and God did a thing. He built an ark. He put in the Ten Commandments. He put in something called the budding rod of Aaron, the brother of Moses. And that rod, coming from a branch of something, could all of a sudden, it's a dead branch, but he uses it, and God brings flowers out of it. And that's a picture of you and me, that we were alive and part of something, and yet our soul and our spirit are going to leave this body, the tree, and where are we going to go? A soul can go up and it can go down. It doesn't get to go out and search. It goes to heaven or it goes to hell. And you need to decide. Are you going to let a deliverer come into your household and deliver all of you from the judgment of Pharaoh, who is a picture of the devil that controls the earth? So this is very important. It's a simple thing, but you don't idolize it. It just was something for them to remember that this leader of ours is telling us the truth, because God is using him. So you've got to be very careful. And I say this deeply from my heart. The Holy Spirit speaks expressly, and that's the word from Timothy, expressly, very urgently, very dynamically, very loudly, that some in the last days will depart from the faith. Also, the Bible teaches there'll be a strong delusion in the last days that will deceive even the elect. Deceive them. Don't be deceived. I met an Indian man that read my little booklet, Targeted Prayer. We were at a men's conference. He was from India. That church supported his ministry and his family. And when he got back to India, after hearing and speaking some time with me, he asked, we need this for our country. And so I gave him permission to print the book, but never ask for money. Don't beg. If God can't provide, then you don't need it. And you let the people learn to trust God. Man will let you down. Honor those that are the pastors and the shepherds, but be very, very wily about who are the wolves in sheep's clothing, because prayer, the devil does not want to happen. So God lays out regulations going in new land. You're going to be living in a new place. You're going to have tremendous victories. Now, some of you might be right there right now. You just got a bonus for lots of money. You just inherited your grandfather's ranch. You are now working and making more money than you did last year. All the little things that you could call success. It could be your health is better. But when we forget about that, we turn to ourselves again. And so there's another warning, and that is in the last days there will be wheat and tares mixed together, growing up together. Be careful when you take the wheat, the tares out, that you don't damage the wheat. Now it's interesting that when the sun comes out, the wheat bows itself. But when the sun comes out, the tares or the weeds stand up boldly in front of the sun. You want to be that humble one that bows before the Lord, because you are going to be the salt of the earth. But what good is the salt if it loses its savor? Jesus said it's good for nothing. I was good for nothing for 26 years until I met Jesus and met the Bible and met the Holy Spirit and fell in love with God the Father. I don't ever want to be called good for nothing, because he gave me eternal life. And there's no value to you about that, maybe, but there sure is for me, and my heart beats for you and your family. God wants to use you. So the Lord raises up what we have as pastors. He raised up priests that were from the tribe of Levi. And when you go in there, look for the priests that are truly serving me, not themselves. Jesus said about the priests in his day, oh, they're proud. They walk around with their broad phylacteries, and they've got all their garments on, and they want people to bow when they walk by. And no, you don't need recognition if you're a servant. The servant don't walk in the house and he brings his album out and tells you how great he is. No, be very cautious right now as you step into the body of Christ. So before we finish this, I want to point out the laws of purification were given after the priesthood, that they could tell to purify yourself. But there's nothing we can do to purify ourselves. It was a picture of today that you and I can purify ourselves by humbling ourselves before God. So when you get down to the new generation that's going to go in, that's in chapter 20, and it reminds you of the generation that doesn't have God. In America, for instance, I was reading statistics before the program that one in every four child does not have a father. I was a fatherless child, and that has a lot of negatives that come with it for a boy, especially if you're not really tough and rough and foul-mouthed, and you might be a little thinner than the other fellows that are bullies. I've never liked bullies. I always took the attitude, the bigger they are, the harder they fall. The devil's a big bully. And all God says to you is resist the devil and he'll flee from you. Resist him. Resist him. You don't need the marijuana. You don't need the pills. You don't need the booze. You don't need the drugs. You don't need the illicit sex. You don't need all the lying and cheating and manipulating and anger and boisterous language. You need peace. And Jesus said he is the Prince of Peace. Chapter 21, he tells them about their the Canaanites that they're going to have war with, and they're devil worshipers, and they were to go in and defeat them. Now, we are told that in approximately, I'd say 50 years, we'll say 50, it's a little more now, the population of planet Earth, whatever country we're in, the whole population is going to be about 10.3 billion people. 10.3 billion people. But it's going to peak out at that. And what's happening right now is countries like Japan and Spain and now the United States is that our populations are declining in many in Europe to a place where they're not reproducing enough. There are more deaths than there are births. Did you know that one-third in America of the Generation Z, one-third, and the lowest age I've gotten from research is 14 years old, others are 19 years old, and the highest is about 37 to maybe 42. One out of every four children in that generation do not have a father. And if they do, one out of every four left has an alcoholic or drug abusing father. But one third of the nation is already dead of that group. They haven't even been able to come into life and enjoy being that. And why is that? Because they've been aborted. They've been programmed to be small. And when we saw in the U.S., 20 million people come across the border with our rules and regulations and laws like God gave to Israel, were broken down. They forgot to tell you, and like in Spain, they just had 43,000 come across in rubber rafts and different things. Spain needs men to produce, to get their population back up. Japan, in Asia, they need more people because we've been killing so many of our own. You want to listen carefully to the Bible because we are held responsible for our thoughts, our deeds, our actions, our life. And it is interesting, again, when you finish up Numbers, you realize how gracious God is. He has two judgments. A great white throne judgment is for everybody that has ever lived, can stand in front of God. He knows everything you've ever done, ever said, ever thought, and He will let you talk in front of Him. And no matter what you say, He has you from history of your entire life to show that you're lying. Isn't that something? And then there's a second judgment seat. And it's called the judgment seat of Christ. That's for those of you that have already accepted Jesus, and those of you after this program that are going to accept Jesus and say, "Have mercy on my soul. I have sinned against you, dear God. I believe Jesus is your Son. Please come into my heart and give me eternal life. Forgive me of my sins." The judgment seat of Christ is just the opposite. It's rewards for you for how you lived your life for the glory of God, and blessings for you. Oh Lord, in Jesus' name, for these men, these men, women, may they come to know you through prayer, through Bible study, through friends that are Christians, and to know they love God and they read their Bible. And if they don't have a Bible, Lord, please help us help them get a Bible. And if they want to pray, teach them to pray. It's wonderful the disciples said, "Teach us to pray." They didn't say, "Teach us how to pray." You let God teach you to pray, and you start seeking Him. Your country's going to change because you're going to change. May the Lord bless you, and may He keep you. May He keep His face shining upon you. And may you fall in love with this book. It's got all the answers you're looking for. And has all the blessings you don't even know that are coming. In Jesus' name, amen.
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0: And I mentioned in September. Now, we're basically, we hit about 190-some countries, but ones that were what we called certified into. In September, we were at, I want to make sure I say the right number here, at 135. And we are now, I can announce, we're at 167. We're almost getting fibered or satellite in to almost every country. We're getting close. I believe these are the end times, friends, and God is good. And these are areas where people are actually getting to hear the teachings of Jesus Christ. It's just so inspiring. I'm not a teacher, but I know that we all can get the message out from these great teachers we have on his channel. And Israel, I know a lot of you are concerned because we have the second studio now in Israel. We had to do this because the original one with buildings over there, they're different and they have to go through this kind of certification thing. So it's going to take about a year, they said, for it to be upgraded to these new standards. So we've gotten this other facility and they're working on it, but we have this lag and Tom Hughes is over there and we were hoping to do a live show, but we thought it might be risky because we don't know if both studios would be, the one's not ready and the other one might be, the power might be turned off any time now. And so keep that in prayer, but it is going well. And speaking of Israel, we have two programs that will be coming to his channel. One is one of ours that we will be producing as soon as the second studio is done. And it's called This Week in Israel. And our host will be Brian Perez. And it's all about Israel. And it will be enjoyable. Another one is a program from Israel. And I don't want to get a little head in the weeds. I'll wait a little bit later so I can announce that. But they right now are in the production of doing that program. And also, I had a little note here. I would like to mention real quick, you're coming into Christmas, and this is when crime and house break-ins really start to climb. And you're seeing statistics, I call them woke statistics, that they're telling you to turn off your lights, that thieves don't like it when a house is dark, because they don't know what's lurking. Well, it's just the opposite, friends. You go home to a dark house, you don't know who's lurking in the bushes. And thieves are like cockroaches. They scurry with light. That's why all of our studio buildings and every government building and every store and retail, they're lit up like a Christmas tree when they're closed. It keeps them away. And what's going on is, if you look at statistics from the 50s, 60s, and 70s, it'll show when they started putting in more street lights and people put on their lights, crimes would go down in the neighborhood. They started around the 1800s, early 1800s, before electricity, they would put in gas lights. They started putting them on the streets, and crime went down because it lights up the streets and the cockroaches scurry away. So don't listen to this woke stuff. Keep your porch light on at night. Light your house up. And if you go on vacation, get a couple of those lights that one room turns on for a while and then another room back and forth. But don't keep your place dark. And friends, it's about time for me to go, but I really want to say this to just you partners. Oh, God bless you, and thank you for being all these years with us, supporting us, and helping us to be able to get these great teachers. I'm not a teacher, you aren't a teacher, but we sure can help these great pastors get their message into all these countries. I believe that this is part of the end times, and God is using us in a mighty way because we're now getting into countries that there isn't a missionary that would dare step into. May God richly bless you. If something important comes up in October, I'll give you another behind the camera.
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4: 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I sought to write a book to explain to you the unholy alliance between the left and the Islamization, how they invited the Islamic invasion. This book is a must if you want to understand what's going on in the world today.
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In past days, believers talked about heaven and thought about heaven, motivated with heaven, so much so that the enemies would call them, they are so heavenly minded that they are of no earthly good. You will find that the Christians who did most for the present world were just those who thought most of the next. I want to say amen belongs here. And yet, here's the truth. Genuine longing for heaven can truly make this life more wonderful than you can imagine. Focusing on heaven is the surest indication of true salvation. Jesus said, where your treasure is, and this is not just money, all your treasures, whatever you value, whatever you treasure, where your treasure is, that's your heart also. Focus on heaven produces godly characteristics and transformed life here and now. Focus on heaven brings joy and comfort in the midst of the trials of life. Focus on heaven and heaven's glory makes us able to endure anything that this life throws at us. Focus on heaven will make you view pain and suffering and difficulties of this life to be a mere passing passage. Focusing on heaven help us to persevere against sin and against temptation. Focusing on heaven will give you a genuine motivation to serve the Lord with all of your heart in the here and now. Focusing on heaven honors God who is in heaven. Now please turn with me as we look at heaven in the book of Revelation. These are chapters 4 and 5 and chapters 21 and 22. Because these images are repeated. And that's why I'm summarizing it today in this one message, 4 chapters. God in His graciousness, He takes John and privileges him and show him what heaven will be like, that eternal heaven. Why? So that we would not be apprehensive about heaven, but rather be excited about it, look forward to it. And we're not living in fear and doubt, but we're living in joy. Look with me at the first two verses of chapter 4. John said, I looked, and there before me was a door standing open in heaven. And there before me was a throne in heaven with someone sitting on it. This is not a throne like a piece of furniture that you see the monarchs of the earth sitting on. That is not what it is. This throne is a symbol of the power and the strength and the authority and God being in control of everything. The good news is, when you decide to take yourself off the throne of your heart and put the Lord Jesus Christ on the throne of your heart, He comes in with power, He comes with strength, He comes in with might. He comes in to take over and give you joy in the midst of difficulties. There's something you need to know about the way the Bible talks about heaven. The Bible talks about three heavens. Three heavens. The first heaven the Bible talks about is the domain of Satan, where Satan dwells. In the book of Ephesians, chapter 6, verse 12, Paul said, for our struggle is not against flesh and blood, but against what? Spiritual forces of evil. Where? In the heavenly. That is the first heaven. That's the domain of Satan. And praise God, when Jesus returned, that is the first thing He's going to destroy. The second heaven is the stellar heaven, which we call the universe. You see those pictures and photographs that comes taken by the Hubble Space Telescope. That's the second heaven. But the third heaven sometimes is referred to as paradise. In 2 Corinthians 12:2, Paul was privileged to be taken into the third heaven. He saw things he can't even describe, he couldn't verbalize, but to make it worse, God said to him, you're not allowed to talk about this. And he said, I was not permitted to even talk about it. But the third heaven is not the future heaven.
is not the eternal heaven. You see, the moment a believer dies, the moment we die, we go to the third heaven where Jesus is now. In 2 Corinthians 5:8, it says, absence from the body is present with the Lord. But the third heaven is not the eternal heaven. The third heaven is not the new heaven that John was privileged to see in the book of Revelation. God took him and let him see the eternal heaven, the ultimate heaven, the new heaven. And in Revelation chapter 4, John sees Jesus, our great high priest, having the appearance of jasper and carnelian. What is that? Well, the jasper is a diamond-like white stone, and it symbolizes the glory of Jesus. The carnelian is a blood-red stone symbolizing the blood of Jesus, the sacrifice that he made on the cross. And these two stones were worn by the high priest in the Old Testament. These stones symbolize the beginning and the end, the Alpha and the Omega, the first and the last. And surrounding the throne is a rainbow, which is a reminder of God's faithfulness. You remember back in Genesis chapter 9, after the flood, God saved Noah and the ark. And then he said, this rainbow is a sign of my faithfulness, that I will not destroy the earth by flood again. But when you and I see a rainbow, we see half a circle. But what John sees in that eternal heaven is he sees a full circle rainbow, and it is encircling the throne of God. Why? Because it tells us that God is eternal, and he has no beginning, and he has no end. When we get to heaven, we're going to see Jesus, our great high priest. The high priest does two things. He offers intercessions on behalf of the people, and he offers sacrifices on behalf of the people. And Jesus did both in his own body. Think about this. Even at this moment, Jesus is interceding on your behalf with the Father. And if you really want to get a glimpse of what Jesus is doing as our high priest interceding with the Father, go home and read chapter 17 of the Gospel of John. It gives you a glimpse of that high priestly prayer when he prayed on behalf of the disciples. He even prayed on our behalf back then. He said, I don't pray only for them, but for those who also will come and believe in me. That is how our high priest is interceding. But the Bible also said that we are priests. We are priests. And what do we offer? God. Romans 12 tells us that we offer God our bodies for the Holy Spirit to indwell in our bodies. Surrender to him our natural desires and our sins, that we die daily to sin. We offer our bodies to be used for the glory of Jesus. Amen belongs here. In Hebrews 13, 15 said, we are to continually offer to God the sacrifice of praise. What does that mean? Singing a couple of songs on Sunday morning? Is that it? No, that we live 24/7 reflecting the praise and the honor and the glory that is due to God. There's another picture of this eternal heaven I don't want you to miss. It's a magnificent picture. It says around the throne of the power and the authority of our God, there are 24 elders. Now, you have to understand the whole book of Revelation. I've told you this before. I'll say it again. There are a lot of symbolism, and you've got to understand the symbolism in the context of the Scripture. But here, the number 24 is symbolic. Symbolic of what? It represents the 12 tribes of Israel. That's the Old Testament. And the 12 disciples of Jesus. That's the New Testament. What does that mean? It means that in heaven, the heavenly church, when we all get to heaven, it's going to be made up of saints from the Old and the New Testament. The Old Testament believers looked forward by faith, just like Abraham, who anticipated the day of the coming of Christ by faith. Not all of the Jews are going to be saved, but those who looked forward by faith
to the cross of Jesus Christ that were saved than there are in heaven. Not everybody goes to church is going to be saved. And so in the New Testament, we look back by faith at the cross and we are saved. And the saints from the Old and the New Testament together make up the church of Jesus Christ in heaven. And we're all going to bow to Him, represented in those 24 elders. It's a visible demonstration of the power of God. How? From the throne came flashes of lightning and rolling of thunder. But we also see the seven torches of fire. What are they? They represent the sevenfold ministry of the Holy Spirit. He said, Michael, how do you know that? Way back in the Old Testament, in the book of Isaiah chapter 11, verse 2, the Bible lists all the sevenfold ministry of the Holy Spirit. What are they? His comforting presence, His wisdom, understanding, counsel, might, knowledge, and the fear of the Lord. And when you and I yield to the Holy Spirit and surrender to the Holy Spirit to reign and rule in our lives, He produces these characteristics in us. And the next image that John gives us is that of the sea of crystal, verse 6 of chapter 4. The sea of crystal symbolizes the truth of the Word of God. God's truth is so vast and so pure, like the great sea of crystal. That's what John is saying here. John describes the four angelic creatures who have many eyes. That is symbolizing their involvement in the judgment of God. Remember how many times when Jesus said, "When send the angels, they're going to get the wheat and they're going to get the chaff and they're going to separate them. The angels are going to be involved in the judgment. And that's why they have too many eyes. The cherubim and the seraphim are constantly proclaiming, holy, holy, holy is the Lord God Almighty, who was and is to come." Now, please hear me right on this one. That does not mean that in heaven we will be singing, "How great thou art," 20,000 times a day. As some people like to think, and they say, "Man, the heaven will be boring." No. That's not what it means. You see, so many of these misconceptions are planted by Satan, the enemy of your soul. He planted those misconceptions. No wonder Jesus called Satan liar and the father of lies. And the one thing Satan constantly lies about is heaven. Why does Satan lie about heaven? Have you ever asked yourself that question? Why does he lie about it? Why does he actually bring dread in the life of some saved people about heaven? I'm going to tell you why. It's very important. Because Satan was thrown out of heaven. And when he was thrown out of heaven, he will never get back again. He will never be allowed in there. And that is why he hates God and he hates us. Why? Because we're going there and he's not. He lies about it. And make believers afraid of death and afraid of this and afraid of this and live in fear and constantly worried. The Bible said in Colossians 3:2, set your minds on things where? What do you spend most of your day doing? Setting your mind on what? Navel gazing. He said, look up. We look down. Think about this. Think about some of the most wonderful creation of God that you've ever seen in your life, anywhere in the world, whether it be Yosemite Park or Grand Canyon or Niagara Falls or any of those awesome sites that God created. I want you to imagine with me that the God who created these wonderful things is going to make heaven to be boring. In fact, these breathtaking sights don't hold a candle to what God prepared in heaven. Have you ever wondered why we live in this universe surrounded by billions and billions and billions of galaxies and stars? How would you like to be able to explore the whole universe without any physical limitation? Not only that,
But in the new heaven and the new earth, the God of power and might will be there all the time, personally, physically, literally. And that's what it means by being continuously worshiping Him, praising Him, adoring Him, thanking Him, delighting ourselves in Him, because He is literally there with us. And Paul said, no eye has seen and no ear has heard, no mind conceived what God has prepared for those who love Him. Chapter 21, John said, I saw a new heaven and a new earth, for the first heaven and the first earth passed away, and there was no longer any sea. This will be a startling change for us from this earthly life, from the current life. You see, on the earth, and it's the only planet really that has three quarters water and one quarter land. Without water, any planet cannot be inhabited. But believers in the Lord Jesus Christ, when we receive the glorified body, we will not need water to survive. Unlike our current bodies that is made 60% water, in the new heaven and the new earth, life will be based on completely different life principle than the present universe. I mean, just like astronauts, when they went to the moon, they had to wear a different suit. When we go there, we will have a suit, but it's not a suit. It's going to be us, a glorified body. And there will be a river in heaven, in the new heaven, but the river is not the river of water, but it's the water of life. Death separates us now, but there will never be separation in heaven. We will be united for eternity. John sees our separation from our loved ones, this death, as one of the evil things, but we no longer fear it because it will not separate us forever. It will only temporarily separate us. And then he said six things that also will be no more in heaven: death, mourning, weeping, pain, curse, and dark nights. None of these things will be in the new heaven and the new earth. Please listen to this, because John also said, I did not see a temple in that new capital city, Jerusalem, the new Jerusalem, the capital city of the new heaven and the new earth. There was no temple. No temple. Why there was no temple? Listen carefully. God asked the people of Israel to build the temple for a reason. It is a symbol of His presence among His people. It's only symbolic. It's a symbol.

AD, the Romans came and they did not leave a stone on top of the other. And God said, don't worry about the earthly Jerusalem, John, because the new Jerusalem is going to be absolutely fantastic. The new Jerusalem will descend to the earth from heaven. Heaven's capital city. He said it will come down adorned like a bride for the bridegroom. Why? Because it will house the bride of Christ. All of us who love the Lord Jesus Christ, all of us have received Him as Savior and Lord. We are the bride of Christ, and we will be in that new Jerusalem. Now, this is a picture of a Jewish wedding. You know, a Jewish wedding has three stages. The first stage is the betrothal. And the betrothal is like our engagement, but it's binding. It's like a contract. You know, Mary and Joseph were betrothed to each other. God the Father betrothed us to His Son. That's what you call a prearranged marriage. You know when He arranged that marriage? Before the foundation of the earth. You've been spoken for. The second stage is the presentation. It's a time of celebration and feasting leading up to an actual wedding ceremony. And it will take place during our rapture, when we are raptured from this earth. And then comes the third stage, and that's the ceremony itself, which is described as the great supper of the Lamb. And we'll be stretched, beloved, for eternity. You know, in the Middle East, depending on the financial ability of the father of the groom, if he is well-to-do, reasonably well-to-do, he will have a three-day celebration. If he's really, really wealthy, it could go on for 7 days, sometimes even 14 days. If he is a king, that celebration would go on for weeks and weeks. So think about our rich King, Heavenly Father. This celebration is going to go on for eternity. I heard a loud voice from the throne saying, now the dwelling of God is with men, and He will live with them. They will be His people, and God Himself will be with them and be their God. But here's the best part. Here's the best part about heaven. Chapter 21, verse 4. He will wipe every tear from their eyes, and there will be no more death or mourning or crying or pain, or the old order of things has passed away. The first thing a believer going to experience is Jesus wiping the tears off our faces. God wants us to know that in heaven there will be absence of sorrow in heaven. That there will be no sadness and grief in heaven. There will be no disappointment and hurt in heaven. That there will be no tears of misfortune in heaven. There will be no tears of loss of loved ones in heaven. There will be no tears of regret anymore and remorse in heaven. There will be no sin or temptation in heaven. There will be no Satan to harass us in heaven. There will be no betrayal of friends in heaven. Even so, come Lord Jesus. Amen. Amen.

You have seen the wave of extremism on college campus, in conversation with some young people in your life, even in many churches. Two radical ideologies, once enemies, now they're marching together. They shut down debate, excuse violence, and they target biblical truth. That alliance is real, and it is deliberate. In my book, An Unholy Alliance, I explain what these two radical opposed forces are, why they are working together, and also give you the 1400-year backstory many people are entirely ignorant about that is shaping today's headlines. And you need to be aware of it. Politics cannot stop it. Wishful thinking won't make it go away. But there is something that you can do, and there is hope. This is my most well-documented book, and perhaps my most urgent message in 50 years.

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5: Hi, and welcome everyone to this week's edition of His Channel Live. So glad to be able to spend this time with you for the next hour. I'm your host, Dave Rolfe, and blessed to be here with you. My guest tonight, as always, I try to bring people in here who you would benefit from meeting them and getting to know them. And my guest tonight is a really special man. His name is Jaime Simon. And Jaime is a pastor of a Spanish language church over in Orange. And he's involved with Calvary Chapel Ministries in a lot of ways. He's involved in a lot of missions work. He's on the radio in Spanish teaching in many countries. And God's just used him in a mighty way. And it's a blessing to be able to be here with them. Jaime, welcome to the program.
6: Thank you, Dave. It's good to be here with you, brother.
5: It's great to be here with you. Now, tell us a little bit about how you came to the Lord. I always like people to see you know, our guests' background and how God met them. And so what's your history spiritually, and how did you come to the Lord?
6: Well, I grew up in a very religious environment in El Salvador, San Salvador, El Salvador. Mm-hmm. And I was very much involved in the Catholic Church, following the routine, the traditions of the church and everything. But the Civil War in 1978 kicked us out, basically, from the country. Mm. And I was able to leave the country in 1981. When I came into the United States, I was searching. I was searching for purpose for life. I really wanted to live in El Salvador. I had a degree in engineering, and I wanted to use it to bless my country. But I found myself impotent, unable to help my country. I had to leave. And in that process, I found the Lord.
5: Now, in leaving El Salvador, did they force you to go, or was it just so unsafe to be there during the revolution that you needed to get out?
6: Well, we were in crossfires a couple of times. Mm-hmm. I was in places where bombs exploded, machine gun fire in front of my house many times. They were kidnapping people. And people that were in the factories, on the industry, they were really at risk. So I applied to get a permanent resident visa in the United States. And miraculously, very, very easy, I was able to obtain that visa.
5: Now, were you pretty deeply involved in Catholicism at that time?
6: Yeah, my whole family has a strong root in Catholicism, very much. As a matter of fact, my grandmother received a letter from Pope Pio XII or something, I don't remember which one. She grew up in Bethlehem, Israel. Yes. And they were very much involved with the Catholic Church.
5: So your family originally came from Israel,
6: yeah,
5: migrated to San Salvador,
6: yes,
5: and then came to the United States as a result of the revolution.
6: I came to the United States as a result of my revolution, the revolution in El Salvador. My uncles remain in El Salvador, and mm-hmm. a couple of my brothers remain in El Salvador.
5: Right. Now, when you were involved with the Catholic Church, do you think you knew the Lord at all? What was your level of relationship with God and your faith in Him? I mean, you certainly were Orthodox, and so you believed certain things, but did you really feel that you didn't know God personally?
6: You know, I would speak with God all the time. I would talk with God. There was a time where I moved away from the Lord, but I would talk with the Lord, but I never heard the gospel. Mm. I thought that I had to be a good person to make it to heaven, and that you will never know about your salvation until you die. And at that time, if you were a good person, or you just had communion and had confession, then you will go to heaven. Otherwise, you will go to purgatory. So there was that uncertainty. I never heard the gospel. Mm. Never.
5: So you believed the Bible, you believed that Jesus was born of a virgin, that he died on the cross for our sins, that he was God, and that he ascended back into heaven. But when it came to a personal relationship, you were trying to earn your salvation rather than seeing the grace of God.
6: Yes, and I didn't understand the scriptures. Like, I could read the gospels and understand the historical elements in the gospels. But when you go to the epistles, you just don't understand.
5: Yes.
6: And when you go to Genesis, for example, I remember being a nine-year-old boy asking a priest who was a very good friend of the family about the story on the Garden of Eden. And he basically told me, well, this is just an illustration to teach concepts. Mm. So once you take the actual understanding of the scriptures on the book of Genesis, the way it should be understood, you don't have any clue. Have to read and understand the rest of the scriptures. Yes. So I couldn't understand the scriptures. I was really confused.
5: So how did you come to get to know the Lord and really understand a relationship with Him?
6: Well, we were in California. We moved to California when we left El Salvador. And I was searching for a job in another place. And as I pray on a Saturday, I said, Lord, get us out of California. You have a plan for us. Even though I didn't have a salvation. And I got a job offer. The next Monday, I got a phone call from a headhunter. And that led us to a job in Georgia. And I was really blessed. I could see God answering my prayers, God listening to me. But I was empty. I worked for Westinghouse in the Research and Development Department. I had a very good job. I had a nice house where we would live. But every morning when I would do jogging, I would be weeping. And I said, Lord, I don't want to be here. I wanted to help El Salvador. What am I doing here? But you spare my life. You have a purpose for me. And I'm looking for you. But I couldn't find God. I went to the Catholic Church several times, and I couldn't find God. So one day I took my cross that I had hanging on my neck, set it apart, and I said, Lord, I'm going to live like if I just the king of my life because I cannot find you. And within a month, I had surgery, and a couple of people came and visited me. And that couple, John Couple, wonderful young man and his wife, they prayed for me, and I could notice they really knew God. Mm. And that touched me tremendously. And after that, we met other people that really knew the Lord. They were Christians, they were Baptists that visited us, and I could see the love of God. So I went and to their church, not with the intention to follow the religion, but I realized all they did was read the Bible, study, love each other. And it was a wonderful testimony they gave to me. And the Lord opened my mind. The Lord opened my mind when I started reading the Bible. And suddenly I had a tremendous hunger for the Word of God like I never had, and a tremendous understanding. And I came to understand salvation by grace, and my life changed tremendously.
5: So they didn't really argue with you and tell you where you were wrong. They just started praying for you, and things began to happen, and it was the Word of God itself, as you began to read it, that just became real and personal to you.
6: Tremendous. Mm. It was a tremendous experience because I could hear God speaking and understanding the Word, and I was so grateful, and I realized I never heard the gospel for 30 years. Mm. And that was a tremendous hunger to share the Word with other people. And the Lord started opening up opportunities. It was just wonderful.
5: Yes.
6: That was a blessing.
5: Now, how did you go from being in the engineering field to where you sensed God calling you, that he wanted to use you more in ministry?
6: You know, as soon as I received the Lord in my heart, I had a passion to share it. So people said, when you start serving the Lord? I said, the moment I received the Lord, because I had such a joy in my heart, and I would share it with everybody. And the Lord started doing miracles and healings. I worked for research and development for Westinghouse. And I remember one day when the Lord had healed my son, the next morning I went to my supervisor, who was the manager of research and development. I said, you know, Jesus was in my home yesterday. Huh. And the guy just looked at me. And I had no problem on sharing the experience how God had healed my son. So I had the passion to share Jesus because what he had done for me. And he started, again, opening doors. He will put in my heart a desire. Like, for example, I start visiting a place where they will have refugees from Central America, and they will help them migrate to Canada. So I became friends of the leaders of that ministry. Carol Mosley and John Mosley were the leaders of that in Comer, Georgia. So I start visiting people from El Salvador and chatting with them. And I said, man, in my heart, I said, I want to share the gospel with them. I want to share the word with them. And one night, Carolyn calls me at home and said, Jaime, I've been praying that we need to share the word of God with these people. Mm. Would you consider doing? Would you pray about it? I said, Carolyn, I don't have to pray about it. It's already answered to my prayer. And I start sharing the gospel with these people, and they start receiving the Lord.
5: So this was in Georgia in a refugee camp?
6: In a refugee camp, yeah. And it was just a blessing because what I couldn't do with engineering for these people, I could do something much better. Not me, but the Lord giving me this beautiful opportunity to share the gospel with these people. And they will receive the Lord. It was just beautiful. Mm.
5: And ever since then, that's really the passion of your life, isn't it? Now, was it difficult? Were you allowed to go back to El Salvador, free to go back and forth? Were you able to go back and see your family, or was there a period of time when you had to stay out of the country of El Salvador?
6: No, I went back in 1986, 5 years later, and I visited. It was dangerous. Mm-hmm. I mean, as a matter of fact, in 1991, in one of our visits, we just walked by a place where 5 minutes later there was an explosion. And if we had been there 5 minutes earlier, we would have been killed. So it was a dangerous place to visit. And to be honest, it was a difficult experience to go because during the war, you couldn't do much. And I wouldn't go there just to have vacation.
5: Yes.
6: Because the country is bleeding.
5: Now, what was your experience in obviously all the people you were raised with were devout in their Catholic faith, and yes. Now you had found a new understanding of the gospel, and I'm sure you were anxious to go back and share this. Was that well received, or was it difficult for family and friends to see that you had come into a different level of understanding of the Lord?
6: Yeah. You know, it's interesting. I grew up in a well-to-do environment, and the gospel touched mainly the people in the middle class and poor classes. Mm. But the well-to-do class, they will listen, but they will not necessarily commit to the point that they will follow the scriptures when the scriptures go against the tradition.
5: Yes.
6: And there is a, you know, there is a prominence by in the high class, and they don't want to lose that position. They see the gospel as something for the poor people.
5: Yes.
6: In a way. So
5: somewhat like the rich young ruler who came to Jesus and, you know, really wanted to follow him, but not if it meant that he had to give up what he had worked so hard for.
6: You know, it's interesting you mentioned that parable, that actual scripture, mm-hmm. because I remember being a Catholic, when I would hear that passage, it would touch me. It would say, could I be that rich ruler? Mm. Could I be, because we live in a well-to-do environment, will I be one of those? And I remember when I received the Lord in 1986, I visited Florida. I had some cousins there. And sharing with one of the cousins, I said, we got to be careful not to be trapped by wealth and these things, because Jesus himself warned us about this. And, you know, the Bible says that it is more difficult for a rich man to enter to heaven than for a camel to go through the eye of a needle. And when I shared that scripture with this cousin of mine, he said, no, you have a misunderstanding of the scripture, because the priest told me that that's not really, it has to do with a gate, and you have to just bow low enough. So they make it possible.
5: Yes.
6: When Jesus is trying to tell us, man, riches can really trap you away from heaven.
5: And when Jesus said that, his disciples didn't say, that's difficult. They said, that's impossible.
6: Indeed.
5: And he said, with men, but with God, all things are possible.
6: Yeah.
5: And so today, do you still find it easier to minister to poor people and middle class than it is to reach the successful people?
6: You know, I love the people that are poor and people that are in need. But, you know, the Lord put us also love also for the rich people. But I find them more difficult mm-hmm. to receive. They might listen to you and be glad about it, but they don't commit. And that's the problem.
5: Because they just don't feel the nagging need in their lives, I suppose.
6: And sometimes traditions and, you know, the Catholic Church can give you a false sense of security.
5: Mm-hmm.
6: And the approval of men is a trap in that situation.
5: And I suppose it's not just the Catholic Church. It can be any church that has a strong role in your life can end up taking the place of a personal relationship with Jesus Christ.
6: That's true. You know, even if you grew up in a Christian environment, you may not be awake mm-hmm. to the fact that you are lost and you need Jesus. And you may think you're a Christian because you grew up in that environment. For me, I have never heard the gospel. When I went through that difficult experience, and when I heard and I read and understood the gospel, it was like day and night. But if you grew up hearing the gospel all the time, you may be lost and you don't realize it.
5: Yep. I've heard people who went to traditional churches all their life, and I'm sure it's true of people even who would go to a Calvary Chapel or something like that, and you can hear it all the time. But so often they say, you know, I never heard the gospel. And you go, you got to be kidding. You had to have, you look at the liturgy of some of the formal denominational churches. You listen to all the altar calls that they've heard, and they've heard Billy Graham. And really, I don't think any of us really hears the gospel until our heart's ready to receive it. And part of that is just God getting you to the point where you recognize your own bankruptcy apart from him. And so you can't always blame the church, but a lot of times it's just we're not ready to hear it.
6: It is so true what you're saying, and I can only say it's the grace of God.
5: Mm-hmm.
6: Because, you know, when I was growing up, my father passed away when I was only 1 year old. And that created a tremendous void in my heart. I was really searching for my father. I really wanted to know my father. And that created a tremendous pain, insecurity as I was growing up. And among this and other situations that came around my life, they prepared me mm-hmm. to seek the Lord. And even what I learned in the Catholic Church, I learned about a Jesus that is good, that is loving. And I learned some good things within the Catholic Church, but I only learned the law. I never learned the grace,
5: yes.
6: salvation by faith.
5: Yep.
6: So in a way, the Catholic Church drew me to the cross that I heard the gospel, and then I realized.
5: Yeah, it lays a real solid foundation for some of the things that are probably the hardest for people to accept about Christianity. The nice thing I know when I talk to people who are raised in the Catholic Church, you don't have to argue with them about Jesus being God and the virgin birth and things like that. And really, it's just taking them just a little step further to understanding the grace of God. And it's not about a church. It's about a personal living relationship with God.
6: And it's so wonderful because when I received the Lord, you know, when I grew up within the traditional church, I always was afraid to be move away from that position, that mm-hmm. people could confuse me and deceive me. But when I received the Lord and I understood the scriptures, now I can go to any place because I know the scriptures and I know the Lord of the scriptures. Nobody can bend me out.
5: Yes.
6: And it's that assurance that you have that is just so amazing.
5: Yeah, it's funny. You know, I've been to some services at Catholic churches, at some funerals that I've had to go to and things like that. And I listen to what they're saying, and it's the Word of God, yeah. and it's the gospel, and I just think, do you people get this? Are you really listening to what you're even saying and what you're repeating? But we all have to find that personally for us, wherever and however we find it.
6: That's true.
5: Now, you're involved quite a bit with teaching the Bible in Spanish, and mm-hmm. you're on a lot of radio stations around the world and things like that. How did you get into the more formal teaching?
6: You know, I love to teach the Word of God, and that's what's in my heart, to teach the Word of God. And one of the things that I did is write like 20 programs, you know, 2 pages about doctrinal aspects or doctrinal foundations of mm-hmm. the Christian faith. And the reason I wrote that down, I said, well, if I die, at least I want to live on writing some things that I think are vital. And one day, Chuck Eason, who has been a missionary for Central America for many years,
5: yes.
6: I met him and said, Jaime, after we had the conversation, you need to have a radio program in El Salvador, a 3-minute radio program. And that was interesting because when I had written these 20 articles, I have sent them to Ken Mulholland, who was the a teacher on missions on Columbia Bible College and Seminary. Mm-hmm. When I sent that material to him, he has said, Jaime, why don't you put it on radio format? And I said, well, how will I get into radio? And then, you know, a couple of years later, Chuck Eason asked me about radio program, and I had already this written. So I went ahead and put voice. I read it, and the program Alguien que pensar, Something to Think About, was born in El Salvador, which is a 5-minute segment. And after that, we started the Spanish Fellowship in Orange in 1996, and some people start recording the studies.
5: Mm.
6: You know, the fellowship started really small, you know, 5, 6, 10 people. But Sundays I prepared like if it was for 1,000 or 2,000 people. I remember I wanted to give them good, solid teaching. So the guys start recording it. The door opened up. People ask whether we have our studies in Spanish edited and start opening doors. They're putting them in Guatemala, in a few places in Nicaragua. I heard they're putting it in Belize, and they placed them in Peru and in other places. They're placing them.
5: Doesn't that amaze you when you started out just wanting to record the basics of Christianity, and then you're teaching the Bible, and now it's being spread all over the Spanish-speaking world. It must be rewarding.
6: It is exciting, a tremendous privilege. I really think very blessed to be able to do that, and a big responsibility.
5: Yes. Now, have you heard back fruit from the programs? And I know I've been down to El Salvador, and I've heard down there so many people know who you are and have heard your teachings. And whenever you get up to speak, there's a recognition. Are you seeing that wherever these teachings have gone?
6: You know, what we have learned, or what I have learned in the last years through the ministry of Calvary Chapel, is to teach the whole counsel of the Word of God, expository teaching, verse by verse, chapter by chapter. And the idea is not to try to impress the people with the gift of the speaker, but just to open up the scriptures for the people to be able to understand. And that's all we're doing. And the scriptures are ministering to the people, and they're really blessed. And it has nothing to do with us. It has to do with the scriptures, because that's what we're doing, opening up the scriptures for them to help.
5: Now, in the Spanish-speaking world, I'm sure there's a lot of Christian radio and a Christian teaching out there. What's most of it like? You know, you mentioned that you go through the Bible and just teach the basics of the scriptures. Is that kind of rare, or are there a lot of other people who are doing it? What's out there in terms of the materials that are available in Spanish?
6: Yeah. There's a lot of preaching, Dave, and not enough teaching. Mm-hmm. And one of the things that I teach when I go to different places is a message on the importance of teaching the whole counsel of the Word of God. And I remember in Cuba, where I have been several times teaching the Word, in one of the churches after I have taught, a pastor who was a Pentecostal pastor came to me and said, you know, you are right. This is what we do all the time. We open the Bible, read the Bible verse, close the Bible, and preach for about an hour. I said, that's not teaching the Word. You are right. Now, this is a pastor that has preached all his life, but he has not taught. And when he was exposed with the importance of teaching the whole counsel of the Word of God, he responded very favorably. Mm. I've been in churches, in local churches in California, when I get concerned of what I hear. Not only their preaching, but because there is no teaching of the whole counsel of the Word of God, you can take some things out of context and start teaching things that are not solid. And that's a lot. That's happening a lot in Latin America.
5: Yes, okay. So do you think even more than in the English-speaking world? Of course, we have a lot of great Bible teachers in the English-speaking world. Here on hischannel.com, there are a lot of great Bible teachers. And, you know, on many of our radio stations, there are. And we certainly have a lot of people who are just out there yelling and making noise. But in the Spanish-speaking world, you think this is even a more of a rare phenomenon to teach the Bible?
6: Yes, we are so blessed in the English language, Dave. We have so many translations that are so excellent. The King James Version, the New American Standard, the New King James Version, the New International Version, you name it, all of them help. Mm-hmm. In the Spanish language, we don't have that many translations that are so good and so complementary. And we have so many excellent teachers and commentaries in English that are not translated into Spanish. Mm. So we are lacking in the Spanish world the type of teachers that we have in English. We are so blessed in the English language. And we need to pray that all these teachers will be translated.
5: Yes.
6: And the Lord will raise others in the Hispanic culture. But there are so excellent teachers that I listen in English. And I said, if you are a pastor, if there is a pastor here that is listening to our conversation, and they have an English fellowship, if they can have somebody to translate when they're teaching, that would be wonderful. Because here in the United States, we have millions of Spanish-speaking people that many of them listening to Spanish, they prefer Spanish than English.
5: Now, there are a lot of, I know years ago, J. Vernon McGee had his programs translated into Spanish. And, of course, Pastor Chuck has his whole Through the Bible in Spanish now. And, and you know, David Jeremiah, yes, and Chuck Swindoll, a lot of these great Bible teachers are starting to do that. Is it really, does the translation come across effectively enough, or is it still ideal to have native Spanish speakers who are teaching the Word of God?
6: I think we need both. Mm-hmm. I cannot imagine replacing, I hear you many times, I love your teaching. Dave Ralph, there is only one Dave Ralph. Chuck Smith, there is only one Chuck Smith. There is only one Mike McIntosh. I would love for the Spanish people to be able to listen to these teachers. But also, there is a need of local teachers. I believe people that have been born in Latin America, that have a background in that culture, has something to give that is very important too. So we need both.
5: Yeah, it's hard for me to imagine, because I only speak fluently one language, and I think my teaching, so much of what I say are colloquialisms and things like that that are understandable to people in our culture, but I wonder how it would translate and how effective it could be growing cross-cultural.
6: I believe you're right. There's some things that you will have to explain because they will not make sense culturally. But for the most of it, I think there's a lot of good teaching that can be used. Like, you were in El Salvador at the regional pastors' conference, and I had the privilege of translating for you, and I can tell you, we were all just blessed. So I do believe that there is room for both. I don't think you can replace either one. We need both.
5: Well, I know when you translate for me down there, I can see God working, but I wonder if you're just making up stuff yourself to minister to the people, and if I have much to do with it. Although I love being down there and seeing God work and witnessing that, so that's really a blessing. But now, are you involved at all with the School of Ministry, helping train? Have you taught in the School of Ministry here, training in Spanish for guys to go out and teach?
6: Yeah, they have invited me, and I have come and taught a creation evolution class. Every year I do that. Mm-hmm. And because I tend to travel, I cannot...
5: It's hard to do it all the time.
6: Yeah, I do it all the time. But it's a blessing. I really enjoy doing that whenever I have the opportunity.
5: So you're seeing some young guys being trained, and hopefully that's going to be our next generation of Bible teachers teaching Spanish.
6: Yes, and that's a blessing.
5: That's really neat, yes. And I guess that'd be kind of a dream to those of you who grew up without any Bible teaching to see God doing that would be really a special thing.
6: Yes,
5: so that's great. Well, we're going to be taking a break shortly, and we'll come back and talk a little bit more in detail about what you're doing now in ministry and the direction that you see God taking you, and the needs and areas where people can pray about ministry to Hispanics and in the Latin American and Spanish-speaking world. But right now we're coming up to a break, and so you guys who are watching are going to have a special treat to hear now a special song. And so just stay tuned and enjoy the music, and we'll be back after this short break. God bless you.

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1: Hi, welcome back for the second half of this week's edition of His Channel Live. That music you just listened to, beautiful music, was Joy and the Stone Mountain Choir from down in San Diego, David Jeremiah's church, and just a beautiful choir with a great musical selection for you. So hope you enjoyed that. We're back for the second half to talk some more with Pastor Jaime Simon. Jaime is a man who grew up in El Salvador and then came to the United States, found the Lord, and God's been using him in a lot of great ways. And so, boy, it was neat just hearing how God worked in your life, and you discovered the grace of God and discovered mm-hmm. a love for God's word. Tell me a little bit about your church that you pastor now.
2: Yeah. We started a Bible study several years ago in a house with some Spanish people that were attending the Calvary Chapel Costa Mesa Spanish Fellowship. And the Lord continued blessing, and we decided to start the fellowship in Orange. And that's how the Hispanic Fellowship started in the city of Orange. Calvary Chapel Emmanuel, that's the name. It's a Spanish-speaking fellowship, but we're teaching the children in English. And I think sooner or later it has to become a fully bilingual church.
1: Yeah, because really for the people to increase and be blessed, they really do need to start to learn the English language, don't they?
2: They do, yeah. Yes. And sometimes you have people in the families, some are just English speakers.
1: Yes.
2: And others are more comfortable.
1: And they all want to come to church together.
2: They want to come together.
1: So do you use translation at all in your studies, or are you just moving towards maybe having two services?
2: We have, right now we teach for the adults in Spanish, but we have purchased some equipment. So if Americans come, we can translate for them. And we're praying to see how the Lord leads us. But sooner or later, it's going to become bilingual for the mm-hmm. adults, too.
1: Now, the demographics, they're Spanish-speaking people primarily. Are they mostly, in this area, are they mostly Mexican, or are they Salvadorans, Argentinians, Guatemalans? Or are they from all over the place?
2: There are many Hispanics. Majority are Mexicans, but you have many people. You know, from different countries, they have migrated to different states. For example, in Louisiana, there used to be a very heavy population from Honduras. In San Francisco, there was a very heavy population from El Salvador. Mexicans, mainly in the California area, as well as other places. But you have a blend. We have people from Guatemala, from El Salvador, from Honduras, from Cuba, etc.
1: Do all the different South and Central American Spanish-speaking people blend together pretty well? Are the dialects pretty similar, and so that you can minister to an assortment of them pretty easily?
2: Yeah, the Spanish can go through to different countries. I mean, there are differences between the Mexican and the Salvadorian local language, but it's pretty standard. But some of the people that are here that have come from Mexico, for example, they grew up in speaking a dialect, Indian dialect. For example, a guy who is in our worship group, I found out that he spoke a dialect, and he's going to be used to work on a movie where he's going to be reading or something on the book of Mark. But I was really blessed. So there's some people here that speak dialect, but they learn Spanish also as well.
1: I've heard that even in Mexico, there are like 1,000 native languages that are there in some of the different villages. And I know a girl who's going out with New Tribes Missions and just going to cultures in Mexico that don't speak Spanish very much and don't speak English. They have their own language that hasn't been translated, and just starting from scratch. So that's something a lot of us aren't aware of, I know.
2: That's true. So it's exciting. The other thing that is a blessing to us as we minister to people from different places is that the United States has become a mission field, because we have many people from Latin America that has come to the United States searching for greater opportunities. And this is the opportunity for them to find Jesus.
1: Yeah.
2: And once they are touched with the gospel, they will go back. You know, when I met Jesus here in the United States, my passion was to go back to my people. Now, the Lord told me, don't go back to El Salvador, because he wanted to use me in a different way. But there are many people that God wants to send them back to their country. So this is a very powerful missionary field.
1: I'm always amazed at how people miss that point, and we're sending people to other countries all the time and not doing everything we can do to reach the people that God has brought us to here. One of my college professors was involved with a group that ministered to college students, international students, it was called, and he pointed out how many missions boards there are going to other countries, and yet there was only one organization that was really ministering to the people from other countries who are here studying as students. And those people come here, and number one, they're going to be the influential leaders in their countries later. And then secondly, they're here anxious to learn about our culture and everything about it. And it is quite a mission field here that a lot of times we miss.
2: It's a tremendous mission field, because the people that come here, many feel uprooted. Mm-hmm. They're rooted somewhere else, and at the same time, they're not in the environment where they grew up. That sometimes that environment becomes like a shield where it chills you from hearing the gospel. Once you're out there, you're totally uprooted. You're open to some things that you might not be open in your hometown.
1: Yes,
2: and become open to the gospel.
1: Now, the people in your fellowship, how long have most of them been saved, been in a personal relationship with Jesus Christ? Are they, most of them, fairly new, got saved coming here or at your church?
2: Most of them have been saved through our ministry.
1: Yes.
2: So they come from different, you know, religious traditional background, but they were not saved.
1: Hmm.
2: So it is a hard feel in a way, because many times the Latin American people that come to the United States, they are focused on buying a house, buying cars. Now the economy is really bad. But mm-hmm. a few years ago, that was really a pull. And one of the things that I share with them is, forget the American dream. Let's follow the Jesus dream. Let's go for the heavenly dream. And, you know, their heart is open for that. And they want
1: what happens to Hispanics who come here and just get caught up in the rat race? Does it often result in their families being damaged and them getting into bad habits, alcohol and things like that? Or are those some of the things that are kind of a natural result of that American dream?
2: Many people, the husband will leave the wife in Mexico or other country to come and seek a better future. And after a year or two, he will get another wife and he will never go back to their country. And their house, their home will be totally destroyed mm-hmm. with adultery, fornication, and so on.
1: Yes.
2: They may get trapped into drugs. We have the unfortunate situation, for example, of the Salvadorian experience, where many of the young fellows that were involved in gangs in L.A. were sent back to El Salvador. And then they brought that culture into El Salvador. And then we had that terrible, violent gang culture there. So the American experience can become a bitter reality that fires back to many of these countries.
1: So there are bad people in our country who are evangelizing immigrants in their way of life, and it's really important for us to be sharing the love of Jesus with them, isn't it?
2: As a matter of fact, I am a result of the love of Jesus. If somebody would have come to me and tell me what was wrong in what I knew, I would have never come to know the Lord. If somebody came to me preaching me, it was the love of God that I could see on the people, and then that opened the doors for me to listen. I remember one time Bill Robb, who was a manager of a big company, NIVCO in Georgia, visited us on a Wednesday, and I had just visited the church. And, you know, we had some bread, some dessert, some drink, and he prayed. And, you know, those things were touching my heart when he prayed. And I realized this was real, a real relationship. But in the conversation, he was asking me, what did I do in El Salvador? And, you know, with some pride, I said, you know, I was a manager doing this and that, blowing my horn a little bit. And then I said, so what do you do here? And he said, well, I work for NIPCO. And after some pressure, he confessed to me he was the manager of that plant. And that touched my heart. I said, what is this guy, what is this big chat doing in the house of a stranger in the middle of the week? It just spoke tons for me. Now, that was not enough. I had to hear the Word.
1: Yes.
2: The Word and the Holy Spirit. But that was a tremendous.
1: But just seeing a humble man touched by God.
2: Spoke to me loudly and convicted me.
1: Now, in your church, I'm sure it's a big issue. I know it is with most of the Hispanic churches here in California, certainly. A lot of these people have immigrated here looking for a better way of life, and many of them are what we would call illegal aliens or undocumented workers, however you want to describe it. It must be tough to build stability in the church, because are people getting deported all the time, and you never know who's going to show up from one week to the next?
2: It is true, and it's a very transient group. They come and then they move to another state seeking better opportunities. It is difficult. It is, it presents very difficult challenges. My responsibility is to share the Word of God and the love of God. And that's exciting, because we see the fruit. We see people that come to our church, they get saved, and they, for whatever reason, move to another state. And then they would call us and say, man, we tried to find a place where they teach the whole counsel of the Word of God, and they grab a love. So we know these people are living, but they are not living empty. They're taking Jesus and the Scriptures with them.
1: And so even if they get deported back to their country, hopefully you've given them something solid to take back with them, and it's one way of God spreading people out to do His work, isn't it?
2: Yeah, like during the persecution in Jerusalem, and people have to be spread, and then the gospel was taken to other places. And some people willingly want to go back. There are some people in our fellowship that really, they have left the American dream. Mm-hmm. They have decided that they want to serve the Lord and they want to go back. And they're with us for a season. But now their goal is not the United States anymore. They want to go back. And there is nothing more delightful for us to see that kind of response.
1: And really, for the benefit of their families and for their countries and everything else, I can see the benefit of that, rather than just having people always coming here and being a part of what's going on here.
2: Yes.
1: How do you address the issue of people being here illegally and submitting to the government and that kind of a thing? How do you address that?
2: That's a very good question. I teach through the whole Bible, and we teach the Scriptures. So whatever the Scriptures speak about obeying authority, I teach it. When the Scriptures teach about speaking the truth, we say it. When it speaks about integrity, we say it. When it speaks about compassion, we teach about that. So my responsibility is to teach the Word of God and to let the Holy Spirit speak to the people, and for each one to follow the Lord. When people ask me questions, specific questions, I open the Bible, and I guide them with what the Scriptures say. It's not what I think.
1: Yeah.
2: It's what the Scriptures says. That's what we're supposed to counsel with. So the responsibility is not on my shoulder. My responsibility is to love them, not to see them as documented or undocumented, but to see them as people that are hungry for the Lord, really.
1: Yes.
2: And many of them have come to know the Lord, and to love them as my brothers.
1: Yes.
2: And compassion. With compassion, wait for the Lord to speak to them, because I am not the Holy Spirit.
1: Yeah.
2: And the Holy Spirit needs to speak to them when to move and where.
1: Have you seen God lead people to come to this country, even though it's technically not, in the way that our government would condone? Is it a gray area, or is it really, hey, this is wrong for you to do this, but God uses it despite you? Ethically, how do you personally deal with that issue?
2: All I can say is that we got to take advantage of the situation. Mm-hmm. We have a lot of people that are not legal in this country, but we have to take the opportunity to share the gospel with them. And then pray for the government to do what the Lord wants them to do.
1: Yes.
2: But beyond that, each one of the people that are in this country,

0: opportunity to feed them. What will you do? Yeah. I don't know what I will do. All I know is what I'm called to do, which is to share the love of Christ and share the word of God and pray for the Lord to guide them. But I don't hide the teaching of the word. Mm-hmm. When the word says obey authorities, I say so.
1: Yep. Because, you know, in the same way, we have to maybe deal with going into a country where you're forbidden from teaching the gospel, but we have to obey God rather than men. All the people who, for so many years, I was just talking to someone the other day about the time, you know, way back when Calvary Chapel was involved helping smuggle 1 million Bibles into China when it was still hard to get Bibles to China. And Pastor Chuck actually purchased a tugboat to pull 1 million Bibles into China. And you go, wow, that's against the Chinese government. You're not submitting to the authority, but you certainly always want to submit to God and what he shows you to do. And personally, I try to be out of the business of telling people what God wants them to hear. I'd rather share the word with them and let them hear from God.
0: We're one heart on that, Dave. We could not agree more than that.
1: Well, the time is flying by. I wanted to talk to you a little bit about Cuba.
0: Yeah.
1: Cuba's a nation where, speaking of which, our country isn't supportive of us doing things to help Cuba, and Cuba isn't really supportive of having people come into the States, and yet I know you've had opportunities to contact people there and been on trips to minister to there. What's happening in Cuba right now?
0: Well, there is a tremendous hunger for the Word of God, and there is a tremendous need for the teaching of the whole counsel of the Word of God. Cuba, the church in Cuba was basically isolated for a long period of time. Now, pastors can travel to Cuba. You can do it legally within the United States, ICE, and with the approval of the Cuban government. In order to travel to Cuba with permission from the United States, you need to apply to the Department of the Treasury and demonstrate to them that you're not going there as a tourist, mm-hmm. but you're going there to teach the Word of God, a full-time religious activities. On the other hand, you have to have contacts in Cuba so that they process what they call a religious visa. That takes about 3 months. And with that religious visa, you can preach in the churches and share and help. But there is a tremendous need. There are tremendous financial needs within the country, and the country has been devastated by 3 hurricanes. The last one that hit Saturday brought tremendous devastation in Santa Cruz. 90% of the houses were destroyed. The ocean entered into the land for about a kilometer inland, and the town, the beach town, was totally devastated. So the agriculture has been destroyed like one-third. 30% of the agriculture is destroyed. Mm-hmm. So tremendous need.
1: And I know that there hasn't been a above-board way of being able to get help into them. I know that the Lord has used some people, and through different means, some relief has been provided. But do you see any hope that things will get better between our countries and maybe that we could get more involved reaching out in Cuba and seeing the ministry expand there?
0: That's my prayer. I heard or read the comment that with the new administration, there may be more openness. They may lift up the embargo. And I just pray that we will have more access mm-hmm. to Cuba, because our brethren, I mean, they are brothers.
1: Yes.
0: And I would love to be able to just take a plane and fly there anytime and spend mm-hmm. months there ministering with my brothers there. And I don't think you have that open door at this point in time. There is a lot of legality and process that you got to go through for that to happen.
1: And it's important for their country to learn that we're not trying to ruin their way of life. We're not trying to overthrow their government. We just would love to come there and help love their people and provide for them and be encouraging and a support to them. And boy, I pray that that'll happen. You know, Jaime, we have about a minute and a half left, and the time just flies. But I wonder if for the next minute or so, you'd just give a message to our viewers who speak Spanish and maybe just share a few words with them just about the love of God and how they can have a relationship with him. Why don't you just address them?
0: Bueno, Dios les bendiga. 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
1: Jaime, thanks so much for joining us. It was a blessing to talk to you. And for all of you who tuned in, tune in next week for another edition of His Channel Live. Thanks for spending this hour with us. 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
3: There are many, many wonderful promises in the Bible. 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And in the Scriptures, promises are a major part. 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Expressions of God's love for us. Expressions of God's care for us. Expressions of what God intends to do for us, in us, and through us. And expressions of the will and purpose and plan of God, not only for our life, but for His whole kingdom. Promise after promise after promise. 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In all these centuries that have gone by, not one single promise has been forgotten. Not a single promise He's made has ever been broken. 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
6: Christianity is set upon core biblical truths that has guided the church over 2,000 years that must be proclaimed publicly.

0: There's an alarming disconnect between what Christians profess on Sunday morning and how they live their lives the rest of the week. New research from Lifeway found that 3 in 10 Protestant churchgoers say the people closest to them, their coworkers, neighbors, and even family, don't know they're Christian, a number that's more than doubled in the last decade. This is an alarming trend. But it's not just what we admit from our witness, it's how rarely we say anything at all. Today, 42% of churchgoers say spiritual conversations just don't come up naturally in their daily lives, even with other believers. That's nearly half of the people in the pews on Sunday morning. Shockingly, 17% say they're hesitant to let non-Christians know they're Christian at all. That same study found that living unashamed is one of the hardest habits for believers to actually practice. Now, none of this means that faith is gone. It means that faith has gone quiet. So here's where that leaves us. In the coming weeks, especially as we approach the midterm elections here in America, you'll be given opportunities to share your faith, your values, and to be the salt and the light of the world that the Bible talks about. A coworker will bring up a candidate. A neighbor will bring up a ballot measure. Your own kids will come home with a question about something they heard from their teachers and friends. For the Christian, these are not optional moments. Each of us will encounter similar scenarios. Every interaction is an invitation to either soften what you believe until there's no difference between you and the world, or you can answer unashamedly for Christ. You get to decide right now who you're going to be when you're put to the test. 1 Peter tells us to always be ready to give an answer to everyone who asks the reason for the hope that we have. It's not easy, but we're called to do it with gentleness and respect. So how do we hold fast? In a culture that wants to cancel, silence, and remove Christ from the public domain, let's turn to Hebrews 10 for that answer.
1: Therefore, brothers, since we have confidence to enter the holy places by the blood of Jesus, by the new and living way that he opened up for us through the curtain, that is, through his flesh, and since we have a great priest over the house of God, let us draw near with a true heart and full assurance of faith, with our hearts sprinkled clean from an evil conscience and our bodies washed with pure water. Let us hold fast the confession of our hope without wavering, for he who promised is faithful. And the grass withers and the flower fades, but the word of our God, it stands forever. Amen. You may be seated. Let's study this passage together this morning. The first thing I want to make mention of is the command. In verse 23, there is a very clear command to the persecuted church. And that command is to hold fast. That phrase, hold fast, communicates the need to stand firm, the need to stay faithful. That no matter what the society says, no matter what the new truth is that comes out next year, that we have a truth that never changes. Throughout church history, it has always been understood that a confession is a set of core biblical truths grounded in the scriptures. So what does this tell us about Christianity? From the beginning, Christianity was never believe whatever you want to believe or believe whatever the culture tells you is true. That from the very beginning, the church has fought to summarize biblical truth in confessions and creeds, whether it was in the first century or the 16th century or even today, we need to understand that we hold fast to the confession, not just confess whatever you want to confess, but the confession which is made of core biblical truths. What else does this command tell us? Don't miss it. The word itself, confession, communicates that the Christian faith was always meant to be confessed publicly. Not just know what you believe, but then confess it to a watching world. The Christian religion was never meant to be hid or cause you to remain silent or believe it only in the privacy of your home or in your church. The whole idea of a confession meant and that it implied that it would be communicated and that it would be communicated publicly. So this command is simple. Christianity is set upon core biblical truths that has guided the church over 2,000 years that must be proclaimed publicly. We are a confessional people. We are a people that have been called to confess our hope. But if you haven't noticed, these biblical truths that we are called to confess aren't widely popular these days. And at times it makes it hard. It makes it hard to fulfill this command to confess and to hold on to this confession of our hope. But it is a command that calls us to not waver. It is a command that calls us to be immovable, because God is the author of truth. He is the determiner of truth and the source of truth and the ultimate standard of truth. That our world does not define what is true, and our world certainly can't define what it needs. That God, by his word, informs his church, this is what is true, and then we go and confess it. No matter what it cost, we are a confessing church that through the decades and through the centuries, amidst heresy and persecution, we confess the truth. We confess the truth of who God is and where we came from, that we are created in the image of God and that we are not a cosmic accident, that family is not oppressive, but it is a gift from God, that marriage is beautiful when it's defined by God, that there are only two genders, not multiple genders, more than two, that God alone defines what is right and what is wrong, what is good and what is evil, and we take those truths and we confess it to a lost and dying world. And friends, now more than ever, we need truth tellers. We need truth tellers that go out from the church and confess our message of hope to a lost and dying world. You have a captive audience right now in America. People are scrambling for answers, scrambling where they can find hope, scrambling to know what is true, good, and beautiful, and we have an opportunity. Because if we don't share the truth, who will? It's a matter of life and death. It is a matter of heaven and hell. There are millions of people that will go to hell if we do not stand up and share the truth. We need truth tellers, men and women who boldly and courageously confess the truth that is our only hope in life and in death. We can no longer buy the lie that we need to tweak our message in order to be relevant. I'm tired of hearing people say, can you make the message a little bit more accessible? Temper it down a little? No, this is a moment where we tell the truth, the whole truth and nothing but the truth, because this is our only hope in life and death. This is the only hope for our nation. It's the only hope for our world. We have the only answer about how an individual can be saved and experience eternal life both now and forever. May it never be so that we shut our mouths and remain silent. May we be truth tellers that hold on to our confession of hope for the sake of a lost and dying world. We are certainly living in anxious times. We are certainly living in times where we wonder, what's next? But we live with the faith and the confidence, knowing that our future is forever secure. So let's begin to face life with certainty and actually live like we believe and mean what we say on Sunday mornings. And live with the assurance that Christ is seated on his throne and he's reigning and ruling through his church. And allow that to give you confidence and boldness to hold fast in a world that is constantly shifting and moving, and that we're able to say, I am rooted and grounded, that I have, as Hebrews chapter 6 says, an anchor for my soul. Maybe you've never experienced this hope. Maybe you're here today and you feel and you resonate with the idea of being tossed to and fro in this life. Maybe you're here today and you feel like your world has been turned upside down. And I am here this morning to declare to you the only good news that I can declare to you today, and that Jesus died, and he died for your sins, but he was raised from the dead so that he can offer you eternal life both now and forevermore. That he offers freely with no strings attached to sprinkle your heart with his cleansing blood so that one day you might be able to stand before the great throne room of God with confidence and assurance that you will never be rejected, that you will never be condemned, but instead forever be accepted and forever loved. If you've never believed on the Lord Jesus Christ, today is the day of your salvation. Repent, believe, and be saved. 2,000 years, this has been the message and the hope of the church. And you, my friends, have a captive audience. Seize the moment. Steward this moment well, calling people to repentance, calling people to hold fast. Why? Because he will always hold fast to us. Let us pray. Father, Lord, I thank you that you have given the church for 2,000 years the confidence and the power to hold fast, that even when we are not faithful, even when we let go, you never let go of us. And if there's anyone here this morning or watching at home that has never repented of their sins, that has never held on to Christ, today is your day of salvation. Do not wait till tomorrow, for you do not know what tomorrow will bring. Repent, believe, and be saved. Paul makes it very simple in the Bible. If you confess with your mouth that Jesus is Lord, and you believe it in your heart that God raised him from the dead, you will be saved. I pray that today would be the day of your salvation. Our only hope in life and death is to know that we are not our own, that we have been created by God and recreated in the image and likeness of his Son. What a moment to be the church. May we steward it well for your glory and by your grace empower your church to live as witnesses, salt of the earth and light of the world, so that this nation and the far corners of this world might know that Christ alone is King. And we pray this in the matchless name of the one who was raised from the dead, even Jesus the Christ. Amen and amen.
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3: Pastor Rob, I love that message. Holding fast is something each of us as Christians need to be awakened to. In the Hebrew, that word hold fast literally means to hold something down, to tie it down, to have a grip on it. So talk to us about how in Hebrews 10, that phrase hold fast applies to our lives.
0: We need to remember the context. The author of Hebrews is writing to Christians that are beaten down, discouraged, and tempted to let go. Therefore, he calls them to hold fast. But I love how that verse ends. He grounds their perseverance, not in the strength of their grip, but what does he say? For he has promised to be faithful. It's the faithfulness of God. It's understanding that he holds on to us that motivates us and encourages us to hold fast to him.
3: Pastor Rob, you shared earlier in the program that 3 out of 10 Christians are hiding in plain sight, meaning they're not practicing it out in their daily life. Does that line up with what you're seeing in the church today?
0: Andrew, unfortunately, it does. I think in evangelicalism in particular, we have been suffering for decades with Christians living what is known as a private faith. They might go to church on Sunday morning, as you said, they might be genuine Christians, Bible-believing Christians, but the people in their workplace, the people in their neighborhood, the people in their community would not know that they've surrendered their life to Jesus Christ. And this is the opposite of what it means to be a Christian. Jesus Christ himself, he called his earliest disciples. He said, you're the salt of the earth and the light of the world. He called them a city. That there's nothing private about that. So we need to understand that when we are called to live for Christ, although it's deeply personal, it's never private. We are called to live a public faith.
3: Yeah, the book of 1 Peter tells us that we should be always ready to share the hope that we have. So how do you balance that tension between being confrontational and then just not being willing to offend anybody?
0: Yeah, Peter says, to operate with a spirit of courage, but with gentleness and respect. It's almost like Peter's not letting us off the hook of saying, like, character matters. I think of the Apostle Paul even writing to Timothy. He says, not only watch your doctrine, but also watch your life. So I think there is obviously a way in which we are called to be bold, to be courageous, to be truth tellers, but to do it in a way that is compassionate, to do it in a way that truly exemplifies what it means to love our neighbor. We need to be courageous, but we need to ground it in the character of what it means to be Christ-like.
3: Yeah, Pastor Rob, thank you for the challenge to hold fast and to always be ready to share the hope that we have.
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0: Each of us will be put to the test. Every single believer will be persecuted in some way for their faith. Scripture makes that clear. We see it with ancient heroes of the faith, and we see it today. Recently on The City of God, I sat down with Becky Gerritsen, a longtime conservative activist and advocate for religious liberty, to talk about how the IRS targeted her for her convictions and how she held fast. Let's take a look. Becky, many Americans first came to know your name when you testified before Congress. The IRS was targeting your organization. Explain to our audience a little bit about that experience and really how did it help shape your understanding of what it meant to stand for your convictions?
6: Well, back in 2010 timeframe, I was running the Wetumpka Tea Party here in Alabama, and we had applied for a 501c4. And that's a very simple process, usually takes a couple of months to get it back, and we didn't receive anything back. Fast forward, we find out that Obama's IRS had been targeting Tea Party groups and would not give them their tax-exempt status. So they sent us a letter and listened to some of the things that they wanted from us. They demanded us, under penalty of perjury, to give these things over to them. All of the names of our volunteers, our donor names and the amounts they gave, when they gave. If any of our donors were running for elected office, they wanted to know that. Turn over all communications between legislative bodies, copies of all speeches, copies of all handouts, social media pages, web pages. This was just crazy. And Rob, you know what else? Some of these other groups that were in this time frame was when the Tea Party movement was really happening. There were a lot of religious groups popping up, pro-life groups. Some of the IRS questions to those groups were, they demanded the contents of their prayers. They wanted to know what they were reading, and they wanted a book report. Can you believe what the government was doing to us at the time?
0: It's amazing. It's absolutely amazing. And when you think about that experience and being targeted like that and having to testify before Congress, that would have caused, and unfortunately does cause, many Christians to back away, to stand down. Why did you choose to stay engaged and to continue to fight the fight instead of backing down?
6: Well, I don't know if it's, I definitely, because I'm a Christian and we are to stand for righteousness. We live in a country with a great constitution, and I believe in that constitution, and we need to stand up when it's being violated. And I think, you know, those were the main reasons, but we cannot let our government run over the people. We have this incredible country where we run the government. We, the people, are the ones who are supposed to be overseeing our elected officials. And this was a blatant violation. And we knew if they could stop us and we kowtowed to that, they would not stop and they would do it to more and more people. And so we had to take a stand.
0: Becky, as people are listening to this podcast interview from all across America, there's a lot of Christians that are discouraged, Christians that are losing hope, they're fearful. And you're an individual that before you experience the victory, you experience adversity. How did the adversity years ago prepare you and shape you for this moment in our culture and the victories that you're now experiencing?
6: Wow. I think for all of those out there who are Christians, I wish we didn't have hard things. I wish life, we could just skate through and, oh, we're Christians and God loves us and everything's going to be so easy. No, we're called to a hard life. We need to fight. We're warriors. And I think that we have to, for me, looking ahead, looking at the victory, it is so depressing. It is so difficult when you look at the situation. It seems hopeless. Fighting the IRS, fighting the Department of Justice, they came after us in 2022. We didn't tell that story. These are big, scary fights. But if you keep your eyes on the Lord, you keep your eyes in the Word, you shut out those distractions, He gives you the strength to make it through and to make it through joyfully. And you build great friendships with people. I mean, so many wonderful things come out of these hard fights. So my advice to anyone out there is stay in the fight and keep your eyes on the Lord, because He'll bring you people to come up beside you and help you and encourage you, and you'll be doing the same. And we can't fight alone, but we are here to occupy. Please don't just sit on your couch and say, oh, I'm just waiting for the rapture. I'm waiting for the Lord to come. I've got grandkids and I just want to play with them and I don't want to do anything else. Well, I have grandkids too. And my fight is for them. I want them to have these opportunities to worship the Lord in a free society. And if we don't carry the banner, it's not going to happen. So hang in there is what I want to say, and keep your eyes on the Lord.
0: Amen. Becky, thank you so much for joining me today on the City of God podcast.
6: It is such a pleasure to be here. Thank you for having me.
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0: Before we close, let me leave you with one final story. It's 1521. The great Martin Luther stood before the Holy Roman Emperor and the most powerful religious and political authorities in Europe. They gave him one chance to recant everything he had ever written and preached, but he responded this way instead. "Here I stand, I can do no other." You see, Martin Luther wasn't reckless about it. He asked to be shown from Scripture where he was wrong, because he was willing to be corrected if he was wrong. But where his conscience was bound to the Word of God, he wouldn't move. That story is an incredible piece of history, but it's also a story about a man facing the exact same test we're facing today: the pressure to soften or the choice to hold fast. Martin Luther showed us what it looks like to hold fast. Not loud, not angry, just immovable. In a culture that wants to cancel, silence, and remove Christ from the public square, we don't have to shout, we just have to stand. Always ready to give an answer, with gentleness and respect, never abandoning the truth. That's how we walk into this election season, anchored and holding fast. Because the culture may change, but Christ, he remains the same.
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6: Welcome to Creation Minute. I'm Eric Hoven. 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With a diameter of nearly 8,000 miles, the Earth is big. 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And just when you don't think it could get any bigger, it does. Wow. That's the Earth. Kind of puts things in perspective, doesn't it? No wonder God says, "Heaven is my throne and the earth my footstool." To learn more about creation, visit us at creationminute.com.

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1: That if you partner with someone who is already doing a significant work of God, then whatever reward they get at the Bema, you get residuals. You get a part of that. You get to share in that spiritual profit, in that spiritual reward, that whatever they get, you get too.

0: 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Does it really matter how you live for the Lord? You're going to find out God has a great reward for you next on The King is Coming. Here on The King is Coming, we're starting a brand new series called Wake the Bride, based on my book by the same title. 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
1: 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Thank you.
0: Well, hi, and welcome to The King is Coming. I'm Jeff Kinley, and I'm so excited that you've joined me here today. We're in this series called Wake the Bride. We're helping the church and individual believers really come back to the Lord and really have an exciting, vibrant, really revival-like experience with God. And that all comes really from the book of Revelation. I believe Revelation was written in one part to help the bride wake up, as it says in Revelation 3:2, wake up. And so Jesus wants his bride awake and ready for his return. We've been walking through sort of the chronological events that lead up to the Lord's return. And last time we talked about the rapture event. But have you ever wondered what's going to happen like right after the rapture event? Is there something special that's going to go on in heaven? Well, I believe there is. The Bible talks about what's called the judgment seat of Christ that every believer will experience right after the rapture. In other words, while the tribulation is going on here on the earth, we're going to be in heaven being rewarded for Christ, but also enjoying the wedding of the Lamb. And so we see in 2 Corinthians chapter 5, that's going to be one of our passages we're going to look at here on this whole judgment seat of Christ. He says in verse 10, "For we must all appear before the judgment seat of Christ, that each one may be recompensed for his deeds in the body according to what he has done, whether good or bad." Now let's talk about that. Break down that verse just a little bit and find out what it's really saying here. First of all, he talked about this judgment seat. What does that mean? Well, it's the Greek word bema, B-E-M-A. And the word bema referred to a custom that was practiced in what was the ancient Olympic Games there, specifically around Corinth. There were these games called the Isthmian Games. And at those games, after someone would compete, let's say, in a race, then the winners would appear before this big marble or concrete-like seat upon which the judge of the games sat. Now, the judge of the games could say this person is disqualified. The judge of the games also says this person won the race, this person came in second, et cetera, et cetera. And at those games, what would happen is that the judge would then declare the winners, but then he would award the winners a crown. And the crown in those days was basically an olive branch that had been woven. You've seen these branches, like woven as sort of a semicircle crown that would then was placed upon the head of the victor. And so he received the award. And those who received this award were given special treatment out in the marketplace. And just like today, with celebrity athletes go places, they're highly revered. Well, the same was true back in those days. And God says there's going to be special reward and adulation for us as well. But let's break it down to see what this passage says. The first thing we see in this passage is that Paul says it's going to happen for all believers. In other words, every single Christian, baby Christian, mature Christian, it doesn't matter. Every single Christian will make an appearance before this judgment seat of Jesus Christ. Paul earlier wrote in 1 Corinthians 4 that each man's work will become evident before the Lord because the Lord's going to make it evident. The second thing we see is that it uses the word judgment. Now, this is where it gets a little confusing here for some people. Some people think, well, wait a minute, I've lived my life for Christ. I've come to Jesus for salvation. Am I going to be judged already? Well, it's important that we know that this judgment seat does not refer to the issue of forgiveness of sins. It doesn't refer to the issue of going to heaven or going to hell. The Bible says in Romans chapter 5, verse 1, that we are therefore now justified or made righteous with Jesus Christ. In 2 Corinthians chapter 5, verse 21, we read, "For he who knew no sin became sin, that we might become the righteousness of God in him." Paul told the Romans in chapter 8, verse 1, "There is therefore now no condemnation for those who are in Christ Jesus." Later on in that same chapter, he says that nothing can separate us from the love of God. So this judgment has nothing to do with the issue of going to heaven or not going to heaven. It has nothing to do with the issue of having your sins forgiven or being a child of God. So if that's not the case, then what's it referring to? What's the deal here with the judgment seat of Christ? Well, it tells us here in the verse, it says that each person may be recompensed for his deeds, for his deeds. So here, he is specifically talking about what we did for God. Now, over in Ephesians, Paul gives us a little hint here in Ephesians chapter 2, and it's a verse that you know very well. He says in verse 8, "For by grace you have been saved through faith." So salvation is done. It's completed. He says, "And that not of yourselves, it is the gift of God, not as a result of works, so that no man should boast." Now, he follows up with this explanation. He says, "For we are his workmanship, created in Christ Jesus for good works." So God planned ahead, he says in the very next phrase, "which God prepared beforehand that we should walk in them." So what he's saying is that when you become a Christian, your Christian life isn't over. It's only begun. And now you get the wonderful opportunity to serve your Lord and Savior Jesus Christ for the rest of your life, to follow him as a disciple and to serve him in whatever way he asks you to do. That's the deeds that Paul's talking about here in verse 10. So we're going to be judged based upon these deeds. The third thing we see here in this passage is that it's called the judgment seat of Christ, of Christ. It's not the judgment seat of the Holy Spirit. It's not the judgment seat of the Father. But as we know, each member of the Godhead, within the perfect harmony and intelligence and wisdom of the triune God, each member of the Godhead plays certain roles in our salvation, in our sanctification, in our glorification, and here with our being reward, our recompense of our deeds done in the body on the earth. And here it's the judgment seat of Christ. In fact, in John chapter 5, verse 22, Jesus said, "All judgment has been given to the Son." And that's one of the things that Christ does. He is the one who is the judge. And so we're going to stand before Jesus himself in that moment. We also know that it says in this passage, a fourth thing, is that the basis of the rewards is based upon our deeds that we've done in the body. And look at the language he uses here. He says, according to what he has done, whether good or bad. You say, wait a minute, Jeff, you just said that my bad stuff wasn't going to be brought before God. All my errors, my faults, my failings, my sins, that's correct. The word bad here is more accurately translated to be worthless or not something that is not deserving of recognition or of reward. There's no punishment for it, but it's just not simply worthy to be rewarded for. So we are rewarded based upon what we've done, whether it is good or whether it is worthless. Some things that we do in this life, depending on how we do them, as we'll see here in just a minute, are not worthy to be recognized by Christ, those things that we do for him. Now, how do we know? Well, back over in 1 Corinthians chapter 3, Paul says this, verse 12, he says, "Now, if any man builds upon the foundation with gold, silver, precious stones, or wood, hay, and straw, each man's work will become evident, for the day of judgment will will show it, because it is to be revealed with fire, and the fire itself will test the quality of every man's work. If any man's work is burned up, he shall suffer loss, but he himself shall be saved. That's very important that you see that. It says, yet so as through fire. So here's what he's saying. God's going to take all the things that you've done for him from the day you trusted in Christ to the day you're either raptured or the day you die. He's going to put all those things on a big, if you will, a review film. And he's going to go over all those things. And all the things that you have done that are worthy of recompense and reward, he's going to reward you for them. And those other things that were just worthless, like wood, hay, and stubble, they get burned up in the fire, whereas gold, silver, and precious stones, they are only purified in the fire. Whatever is left over, that's what your basis for your reward there, right? And so, but it says here that if someone in verse 15, that if they don't serve Christ with the right motives, then it says they're going to suffer loss. Now, loss of what? Not loss of salvation, loss of reward. So you say, Jeff, will there be people in heaven that some will have more rewards than others? Well, yes, of course there will be. There are different degrees of reward in heaven based upon what we've done. I often joke that when I get to heaven, I'm going to be walking around with a big wheelbarrow carrying all the crowns of some unknown person who served Christ all their life. It's not always the person you see right in front of the camera or the person you see up preaching that's going to get the rewards. It may be the person who serves in relative obscurity, some dear saint who's just a humble servant of Jesus Christ. They may be the one that God ushers to the front of the line and says, this is the example. This is what I was talking about. This is the kind of service I was looking for. So we're going to be rewarded based upon whether the deeds were worthy or whether they were unworthy. A fifth thing we see in this passage, he says that we're going to see every Christian is going to be rewarded based upon his or her motives, based upon his or her motives. And we see that over in 1 Corinthians. We saw that in chapter 3 here, that passage we just looked at, where he says each man's work is to be judged based on the quality, it says. The quality. What kind of service did you do for Christ? In other words, was it done from a pure heart? Over in chapter 4, he says, I'm convinced of nothing, verse 4, but I am not acquitted by thus acquitted, but the one who examines me is the Lord. Now listen to what he says in verse 5. This is very important. He says, therefore, do not go on passing judgment on me before the time, but wait until the Lord comes, right after the rapture. And he says, who will both bring to light the things hidden in the darkness and disclose the motives of men's hearts, and then each man's praise will come to him from God. Now, here's what Paul's saying here. It's so important that we know this. It's not just what we do for God. It's why we do it. So why do we serve Christ? Why do I write books? Why do I travel and speak? Why do I lead Bible studies? Why do I do TV shows? Why do I teach the Word of God? It better be because I want Jesus Christ to be exalted and glorified, not Jeff Kinley. God wants to know that His glory is safe in your hands and in my hands. And so the motive, why we did it, and that's why there's kind of a good spiritual gut check, if you will, before you serve, before you set up chairs for church, before you teach the children in the nursery, before you stand to sing, before you get up to teach, before you lead a Bible study, whatever you do, just to take a moment and say, Lord, I'm doing this for you. I don't want the attention on me. I don't want the glory to come to me. I want it to deflect like a mirror and have all the glory go to you. Motive. I want people to know Jesus. I want people to grow in Jesus, and I want Jesus to get all the glory. That's motive, my friend. And our motives are going to be judged. So some people may do great, grand things for the Lord. As we saw in the last episode in Matthew 7, some people attempted to do miracles and said they cast out demons. Jesus said, I don't even know you, because their motives weren't right. So make sure that the heart attitude is very, very important. And this is why Paul says, I run in such a way that I may win. That's why we want to win in our spiritual lives, don't we? And we don't want to be like those who just box at the air. We want to make sure that our punches land. We want to make our lives count for eternity. And we don't want to receive all our reward here on the earth with accolades from humanity. We want to receive our reward from the Lord. Now, as I mentioned before, this judge of the games would give this wreath, this crown, if you will, to the victors of the race or of the event. And this word crown here is the Greek word stephanos. We get our word Stephen from, okay? And it means crown. Now, the Bible mentions five different kinds of crowns that are going to be received at the judgment seat of Christ. And by the way, we believe this is going to happen right after the rapture, while we're in heaven. Tribulation has begun here on the planet, begun by the signing of the peace treaty with Antichrist. And in heaven, we're going to all be judged before God. You say, Jeff, how is God going to judge, have time to judge all the Christians, the billions of believers throughout eternity in just 7 years' time? Well, keep this in mind. The same way that God is listening to millions of prayers right now and individually giving an answer for each one of those prayers, God entertains all people at once. So we don't know time frame. Time in heaven is kind of nebulous. It's kind of unimportant. It's kind of irrelevant. But the event and the experience with God is what's important. God, who is beyond space and time, can make it happen. Just be rest assured on that. Let me give you five crowns the Bible tells us about that are going to be rewarded on the day of the judgment seat of Christ. The first is the imperishable crown. We see this in 1 Corinthians 9, verses 24 through 27. And this crown is given to those who run their race well. They find what God wants them to do, and they just run it well. They compete according to the rules. They run with purpose. Paul says, I buffet my body. He doesn't buffet his body, okay? He buffets his body. He beats his body into submission, if you will, so that his body can serve Christ, because he knows his body left to itself won't serve Christ. And so he disciplines his body. You think about a good athlete that wants to be at the top of his or her game. What do they do? Well, first of all, they have to refuse everything else that would detract from them being the best that they could be. They say no to a lot of things, and they say yes to the things that are going to make them a better athlete or a better competitor. Well, my friends, we need to do the same thing with Jesus in our Christian lives. We need to say, look, you know, that's okay, that's for you, but I can't participate in that, or I don't have time for that. You know why? Because I got to be on my A game. I've got to bring my A game to God. I want to give God my very best, the first fruits, not of my cattle or my sheep, because I don't have sheep or cattle, but I have a heart. I want to give God the first fruits of my heart, the best that I can give to him. And that's what this crown, this imperishable crown, is all about. Then there's a crown of righteousness. We see this in 2 Timothy chapter 4 and verses 6 through 8. And this is awarded to those, it says, who live the kind of blameless lives and who look forward to the Lord's coming. So it's given to those who look forward to Christ's coming and whose life displays righteousness. In other words, it's a bride preparing herself for the wedding day. And God is going to reward those betrothed brides in the church that basically said, I'm spending the rest of my life getting ready for the wedding day. I love what one person said, that there's only really 2 days on a Christian's calendar. There's this day and there's that day when Jesus comes back. There's only 2 days that really matter. And preparing ourselves in this day for that day is really the point of our lives. So making sure you got that wedding dress, it's pure, making sure your heart is ready. You're not dating other guys, you know, during this time that you're betrothed or you're engaged. Why? Because you want to make sure that you receive that crown of righteousness. You're not ashamed when he comes back. Then there's a crown of life, number 3. James 1 and verse 12 and Revelation 2:10 says, it's awarded to those who persevere under trials and persecutions and who are faithful to Jesus unto death. You know, right now in some 60 countries across the world, your brothers and sisters are being persecuted. They're being beaten and they're being killed for their faith. They're being tortured for their belief in Jesus Christ. And those who persevere through those trials, and maybe you know someone who suffered for Christ or read the stories of those who have gone through great suffering for the cause of Jesus, the Bible says they're going to receive this crown of life. And for Jesus to be able to say, you hung in there, you stood strong, you did not deny me, even though you had physical pain or you suffered, your family suffered, you still hung in there for the sake of the gospel, the crown of life. And then number four, there's the crown of exaltation or the crown of rejoicing. That's 1 Thessalonians chapter 2, verses 19 through 20. And this is the crown given to those who win others to Christ. Jesus loves it when you lead someone to Jesus. He loves it when you tell someone the gospel and you plant that seed and you help them come to Christ. Because listen, if you've ever witnessed to anyone in any way, you've planted a seed and you're a part of a chain of others who will come along and plant seeds, and God will water that and cause the growth. But guess what? Whenever they become Christians, you're going to receive a reward for that because you're going to get that crown of exaltation, that crown of rejoicing. Then the final crown is

regret. You want to live your life in such a way that you'll rejoice on that. I can't wait to see what Christ is going to give me for my service to Him. The Bible says in Matthew 10:41 that whoever encourages, whoever supports, and whoever ministers to those who are going to receive reward in heaven, they'll also share in the reward. Listen to what Matthew 10:21 says. This is Jesus now. He says, he who receives a prophet in the name of a prophet will receive a prophet's reward. And he who receives a righteous man in the name of a righteous man will receive a righteous man's reward. What I believe this is referring to the fact that if you partner with someone who is already doing a significant work of God, then whatever reward they get at the Bema, you get residuals. You get a part of that. You get to share in that spiritual profit, in that spiritual reward, that whatever they get, you get too. And that's why I unashamedly ask that you support this ministry, The King is Coming, because whatever The King is Coming does, and whatever reward God gives all of us in this ministry, you get to be a part of that because you partnered together with us, not just with your financial gifts, but also your prayers, your encouragement, and any other way you can help support this ministry. Well, the Bible says there's going to be reward for people who partner with those who are involved in other ministries. It also says in Matthew 25 that Jesus considers acts of compassion and kindness done towards his children to be something that is reward worthy. And we see this parable of the sheep and the goats, and this is talking about the end of the tribulation, but I think the principle is true throughout the whole church age, is that if you show compassion and kindness to Jesus' disciples, especially those who are suffering, then God's going to reward you for that. It means a lot to him. You touch the heart of Jesus when you touch his children. That's why Jesus said to Paul on the road to Damascus, "Why are you persecuting me?" Even though he was persecuting just the church. So you'll receive that kind of reward. 1 Corinthians 4:5 says that there's going to be verbal praise that Jesus is going to give to you. Listen, there's not a sentence that I can possibly imagine that I would rather hear than to hear the voice of Jesus Christ tell me, "Good job, son. I'm proud of you." That verbal praise is going to come from God. And then there may also be other heavenly reward that we don't even know about. Daniel chapter 12, verse 3 indicates there may be an increased ability in heaven to praise God because of what you did for him on the earth. And you say, wait a minute, Jeff, are we being selfish here? Should we be selfish to want a reward from God? Absolutely not. There's no selfishness involved, my friend, because guess what's going to happen? Not only are you doing this for God from a pure heart, but Revelation chapter 4 tells us that the 24 elders around the throne of God who are wearing the golden crowns, what do they do with those golden crowns? They cast them at the feet of Jesus Christ. So whatever we get from God, you know what we're going to do? We're going to say, you know what? It was all you anyway. It was all because of you that I was even able to do these things for you. Lord, you deserve all the praise, all the glory. In fact, you deserve even my own reward. My reward is to give back to you the glory. That's my real reward. That's what we should be looking for. So how should we respond to this? Let me just give you a couple of quick words and we're done. Number one is the word fear. Now you say, wait a minute, fear? We're not supposed to fear, right? The kind of fear that we should have is the fear of having a wasted, mediocre Christian life. I love what Dr. Howard Hendricks, my former professor at Dallas Seminary, used to say to us. He said, gentlemen, he said, fear not that your lives will come to an end. He said, rather fear that they may never have a beginning. In other words, fear having a wasted life. That's a healthy fear. Secondly, the word focus. Focus. Bring your whole life and realize that everything you do, from parenting, from your job, from your joy, everything you do is ultimately gearing towards one thing, to enjoy God and to glorify Him. And as long as we focus in our lives, whether you're an athlete, student, businessman, whatever you are, businesswoman, focus your life on doing what you need to do. Do the essentials and say no to everything else. Focus so that you can bring glory to God. And the last word is the word faithfulness. 1 Corinthians 4:2 says, what is required of stewards? Just simply to be found faithful. Just get up every day and be faithful to God. God wants to be able to count on you. Tell him that your heart is going to be faithful, because all we have right now is right now. And make sure you're faithful in this moment. You do that, and I believe the moment you appear before that judgment seat will be the greatest moment of your existence. I'll see you next time on The King is Coming. God bless.

0: 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Though to some it is seen as a book riddled with mystery and secrets of future events, Revelation holds profound insight into the very nature of God Himself. 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
3: 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That has nothing to do with your potential. 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
3: All right. Well, are you ready for the Word of God? It's word time. And let's make our confession and say this with me. Say, my heart is good soil for the seed of God's Word. We make that declaration because it's the quality of the soil of our hearts that determines the productivity of the seed of God's Word. Let's pray. Father in heaven, we thank you so much for your word. Oh, how we love your law. It is our meditation all the day, and you, through your commandments, you make us wiser than our enemies. We ask you today for the spirit of wisdom and revelation in the knowledge of our Lord Jesus Christ. Thank you that the entrance of your word gives light. We ask you to open the eyes of our understanding that we may comprehend the scriptures and the times in which we live. Holy Spirit, we honor you, our helper, our teacher, the one who is called alongside us in this life. You give us the advantage in this life. You are the spirit of truth whom the world cannot see and does not know, but we see you and we know you because you are not only with us, but you're in us. And we ask you, Holy Spirit, that which you would increasingly form within each one of us the very character and the nature of our Lord Jesus Christ, that he might be the firstborn among many brethren, and that you would bring about the reality of his kingdom, his administration, his lordship in our lives and through our lives to the world around us. In Jesus' name we pray. Everybody wholeheartedly say it, agree, and shout it. Amen. So let's get to work this morning, continuing to teach on this theme of receive the Holy Spirit and receive more of the Holy Spirit. I've been sharing, and just in light of what we sense the Lord is communicating to our church, this is a word from the Lord for our church right now, that the Lord is increasing our capacity. And we're not just talking tangibly, but we're talking primarily spiritually, that God has so much more that he desires to do in our lives and through our lives for his glory. Isn't that an amazing thought, that God designed his kingdom, that by his own volition, God has determined that his plans and purposes in the earth will only go forth in partnership with his people. But if this is something that that God in his kingdom works in and through the lives of his people, that's a tremendous idea, to know that God desires to work in our lives and through our lives to advance his kingdom in the earth. What are the implications of that? What are the implications concerning God wanting to work through us to build and to expand his kingdom, of which there is no end? We gotta understand that these are holy things, and it's something that God has created us for. This is part of our purpose in the earth. Can you say amen? So let's take a look here at the word of God. We're going to start in Isaiah chapter 9, verse 7. We're going to go there. I talked last time, we're going to pick up a little bit last week from this idea. I talked about the ever increasing, never decreasing kingdom of God. The ever increasing, never decreasing kingdom of God. So there's a corresponding heart set and mindset, I like to say, concerning what God wants to do, that if we're going to see God's kingdom expand and advance in and through our lives, there's a heart set and a mindset that goes along with that. In other words, our heart and our mind must be in alignment with the plans and the purposes of God for him to work in and through our lives. And so we're talking about that, receiving the Holy Spirit, receiving more of the Holy Spirit, and the advancing of God's kingdom. We're going to see from the scriptures that God has put eternity in our hearts, of course, but it requires a transformed mind to bring about change in our lives. It takes a transformed mind for us to see eternity in our heart and God work through our lives. We need a corresponding mind transformation to go along with that. Can you say amen? We're going to see that from the scriptures. Isaiah chapter 9, verse 7. Isaiah chapter 9, verse 7. Of the increase of his government and peace, the word of God says, there will be no end. There will be no end. So we're going to review and continue to meditate on this idea of the increase of God's government and his peace. Speaking of the kingdom of God, there will be no end. When I look at that verse of scripture, faith must be demonstrated in two ways, I would say. That faith must be demonstrated with humility, but also mentality. Faith has to be demonstrated with humility and mentality. And what I mean by that, faith demonstrated with humility, the moment we read something in the Word of God or ponder an idea, and we either think, I know that, I've heard that, or we kind of move on into our opinion about what the Word of God says, faith requires a humility in us submitting to the truth of God's Word. But not only that, it requires a change of mentality for us to experience the truth of God's Word. It requires humility, and it requires a mentality. For every one of us, the reason that mind transformation and being transformed by the renewing of our mind is so important, when we talk about the increase of his government and peace, when the Bible says there will be no end, we're talking about something without measure. And it requires an ongoing transformation of our mindset to embrace the fullness of God's plans and purposes. Are you with me? And it also requires a humility for us to be able to embrace the kingdom of which there is no end. The moment we put limits on what God said in his word, we step into pride. And God does what to the proud? He resists the proud. The moment God's word says of his increase, there would be no end. The moment we think to ourselves, well, that's enough. Or there's a limit. Or I've gone far enough. Or I've grown enough. I've done enough. The moment we get to that point to put a limit on what God says is unlimited, we step into pride and God resists us. And so it takes humility for us to understand this statement and a brokenness in our own heart to understand that we submit to the truth of God's word, that if God says of the increase of his government, there will be no end. I must humble myself under that idea. And not only must I humble myself, it requires a mindset change in my own mind, a transformation of my own mind for me to be able to embrace the increase of his government and his peace. Are you with me? Come on now. Remember, Jesus often tells us, let those that have ears to hear, let them hear. Those who have ears to hear, let them hear. Can you say amen? Let's go back to Isaiah 9:7. We're gonna pray. I sense we need to pray into this some today, just in terms of the fertility of our own heart. So Isaiah 9:7, of the increase of his government and peace, there will be no end. What I call the ever increasing, never decreasing kingdom of God upon the throne of David and over his kingdom, to order it and establish it with judgment and justice. From that time forward, even forever, the zeal of the Lord of hosts will perform this. Not only will his kingdom and his government, his peace increase, there will be no end. He quantifies that by saying it's going to continue to increase from that time forward, even forever. Forever and ever and ever. There will never be an end to the increase of God's government and of his peace. It will never end forever. It takes humility and a change in our mentality to embrace that idea for God to mobilize and to move his kingdom in and through our lives. Are you with me? Keep that in mind. We're gonna come back to that idea. And it ends by saying that God's zeal, or let's just say his extreme passion, will perform this. God's going to do it. He's going to do it. Whether or not he can find people to humble themselves, to believe it, he'll still do it, because he'll never leave himself without a witness. Somebody's going to be a witness, and God will raise up. We saw one yesterday. We're going to see witnesses of God keeping his word, and you're going to see some people increase. You're going to see God's kingdom. You're going to see his glory continue to go, as the word of God says, as the knowledge of the glory of the Lord to fill the earth as the waters cover the sea. We are going to see expressions of God's kingdom and advancing in the earth. His zeal and his own passion will perform it, and he will find vessels who have the humility and both the change of mentality to embrace that and to come in alignment with his word. Are you with me? Praise the name of Jesus. He's going to do it for the sake of his his own glory. And I shared before that is something that also happens multi-generationally. Multi-generationally, that when we talk about these kinds of things, it's not just for our one lifetime, but this is something that God desires to do through our children and our grandchildren and to as many generations as there will be until the Lord comes. Can you say amen? Keep that in mind. Let's go back to Luke 17:20. Luke 17:20, we just read of the increase of his government and peace. There will be no end. He will accomplish this from this time forward, forever, ever, forever and ever. Luke 17:20. Now, when Jesus was asked by the Pharisees when the kingdom of God, that's his government and his peace, when the kingdom of God would come, when would it become tangible? When will it arrive? Jesus answered them and said, the kingdom of God does not come with observation. In other words, it's not just limited to the physical. It's beyond time and space. The kingdom is eternal. The kingdom is infinite. Say that with me. Say the kingdom is eternal. Say the kingdom is infinite. One more time. The kingdom is eternal. The kingdom is infinite. Why? Because God promised of the increase of his government, there will be no end. And of his peace, there will be no end. The kingdom is eternal. The kingdom is infinite. Does not come with observation. Verse 21, nor will they say, see here or see there. Here's the challenge. For indeed, the kingdom of God is where? Within you. That ever increasing, never decreasing kingdom, which will increase forever and ever, that God's zeal will perform something that he will do himself. Jesus says it does not come by observation, but that kingdom that will never decrease and will only increase, that God will perform and secure. Jesus says that kingdom is within you.
5: You know, one of my favorite passages of scripture is Luke chapter 8, verse 1 to verse 3. That passage describes a group of women and others who provided the financial resources Jesus needed to expand his ministry in order to reach more people with the good news of the kingdom of God. Because their lives had been personally impacted, the people close to Jesus supported his ministry financially to see many more people experience the good things that they experienced in their own lives. The gospel has always traveled around the world on the wings of the generosity of God's people. 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
3: See, salvation, giving our lives to Jesus, oh, that's just the beginning. Getting saved and giving our lives to the Lord, coming out of sin, coming out of darkness, and surrendering our lives to Jesus. Folks, that's just the beginning. All that means is that you step through the door. That's all that means. I gave my life to Jesus. I surrendered my life to the Lord. That means that you are outside. The moment you give your life to Jesus, Jesus says in John chapter 10, I am the door. The moment we give our life to Jesus, the only thing that happens is you go from the outside where there's darkness and where the curse is operating. When you give your life to Jesus, all you do is you step through the door and you're no longer subject to the curse, but now you're in the kingdom of God. But there's so much more of the kingdom for you to explore. There's so much more. You don't just come in the door and stand over the threshold of the door. No, now you need to explore and take a journey and take an adventure throughout the kingdom of God. And that's where your purpose is. That's where your calling is. That's where the great things that God has for you. That's where the benefits that God has for you. All the promises of God. Ephesians 2:10, for we are God's workmanship, created in Christ Jesus for good works. All of the great things that God has for us is beyond just coming through the door. It's the kingdom of God, and that is why we have to understand this idea that of the increase of his kingdom, there will be no end. And he put that kingdom inside of each one of us. Jesus said, the kingdom is within you. Can you say amen? It takes humility to believe that. And it takes a different mindset, a different mentality to embrace the truth of God's word. You know, this something, that verse of scripture, let's put that up again, verse 21. He says for indeed, the kingdom of God is within you. If you look at that verse of scripture, that verse, the word that's coming to mind to me, the kingdom of God is within you. The word that's coming to mind speaks to your and my, our potential. It speaks to our potential. Every single one of us here today, looking at this verse of scripture, we have extraordinary potential. Everybody say potential. You know what potential is? I'll give you a simple definition. Potential is dormant power to become. Potential is dormant power to become. Every single one of us here today, through faith in Jesus Christ, we have extraordinary potential. Doesn't matter who you are, doesn't matter what you've done in the natural, doesn't matter what the circumstances of your life dictate, doesn't matter what your skin color is, doesn't matter what the history of America is and what people did and didn't do. It doesn't matter what your ex-husband and your ex-wife and your ex-boyfriend did. You may have been abused. You may have been misused. You may have gone bankrupt. That has nothing to do with your potential. There is dormant power in you to become something greater. And that potential is not defined by our natural ability. The Bible calls it the kingdom of God. Every single one of us, there's dormant power to become something greater and to do something greater for the glory of God. Has nothing to do with my qualification, certification, education. It has to do with the fact that God himself will perform. The zeal of the Lord wants to perform something in me concerning the increase of his government and his peace. It's the work of the Lord. It is God who works in us both to will and to do according to his own good pleasure. It has little to do with us. All he's looking for is a vessel. God is just looking for people, number one, who will embrace the humility to present themselves before the Lord as a vessel, and then will, through the renewing of our mind from the scriptures, will embrace a mentality of increase so that he can use and work in us and through us. It is the Lord who works in you both to will and to do for his own good pleasure. The zeal of the Lord will perform this. And this is what God desires to do in the days and the times in which we live. Can you say amen? Your potential, my potential, dormant power to become. And I say dormant because it's there, but it's got to be activated. It's got to be activated. It's there. If the moment you give a life to Jesus, whether you receive it, exercise it, or agree with it or not, let's just say the moment you give your life to Jesus, there is a seed in you waiting to be activated. And Jesus calls it the kingdom. Now, whether or not it gets activated has everything to do with our humility, our faith, our mindset. The seed is in you. God is no respecter of persons. I'll blow you away. You know, we just had Steve here. God doesn't love Steve any more than he loves anybody in this room. Every single one of us through faith in Jesus Christ have the same potential if we embrace what it is that God has. Every single one of us. You can hear I'm pleading with us because this is the Father's heart for his children and for his people. The kingdom of God, Jesus says, is within you. Potential, dormant power to become. Can you say amen? Thank you, Jesus. Romans 14, 17. I just quoted Ephesians 2, 10 a few moments ago for we are God's, think about this, we are God's workmanship. Our lives created in Christ Jesus for good works, which he ordained or prepared beforehand. That same potential of the kingdom of God, and I'm just kind of off script here, Ephesians 2, 10, Paul says that we are God's workmanship, created in Christ Jesus for good works, which were prepared beforehand for us in Christ Jesus. That potential that I'm talking about of dormant power to become, God finalized it before the foundation of the world concerning good works that he has ordained. Our potential was set before the foundation of the world. This life is all about discovering that potential through faith and God's word, allowing the person of the Holy Spirit to mature us and to grow us into the image and the likeness of our Lord Jesus Christ. Can you see now the purpose of our lives, the purpose of our time? Our focus has to change in life. We got to break the distractions on sports and the economy and politics and all that stuff and focus on the spiritual things concerning what it is that God created us for. He's calling us to renewed focus in a time when there are extraordinary distractions in life. I believe the Lord is calling us to renewed focus on the word of God to understand who we are in Christ Jesus. Somebody say amen. Romans 14, 17. For the kingdom of God, of the increase, there will be no end. And we read that. Jesus said, the kingdom is within you here. Romans 14, 17. The kingdom of God, the ever increasing, never decreasing kingdom of God is not eating and drinking, but righteousness and peace and joy in the Holy Spirit. And I added two words there, in you. In the Holy Spirit, in you. Why? Because the kingdom is within you, Jesus said. So the righteousness, peace, and joy concerning the kingdom is in the Holy Spirit, in you. John chapter 4, verse 24. We saw this one last time. The Bible tells us here concerning God that God is spirit. God is spirit. And those who worship him must worship him in spirit and truth. Those who worship him must worship him in spirit and truth. As I've been praying into this verse and praying into this teaching, I'm sharing with you what the Lord has.
5: God has entrusted us with an end time mandate to build strong believers in a culture of deception and to prepare people for the Lord's soon return. And partners like you are helping us carry out that assignment. I really want you to know that when you support James Ward Ministries, you are not just a donor. You are a builder and co-laborer with us to advance God's kingdom around the world. Every seed you sow has eternal weight and significance. The Word of God says, write the vision and make it plain. And for us, this is that moment, a moment to look ahead, to align our hearts and join hands to strengthen the work and advance God's kingdom together. I'm asking you to join Sharon and me and some other world changers to celebrate what God has done and to boldly embrace what he is about to do.
6: Hello, everyone. I'm Pastor Sharon Ward, and I'm so pleased to welcome you to Point of Grace. In Hebrews 4:16, it reminds us, let us therefore come boldly to the throne of grace that we may obtain mercy and find grace to help in time of need. That's what this show is all about, coming boldly before the Lord and discovering his grace for every area of our lives. And he has a purpose for you. So let's lean in and find strength, wisdom, and encouragement together right here at Point of Grace.
3: The Spirit of God told me to bring these speakers and to call a solemn assembly to bring this church together for something that God is about to do. We need revival in our hearts. And this is the time for us to stir our hearts and to not be distracted. This is the time to focus and to lock in on the things of God so that we don't miss what God has for us and our families.
7: Now tonight, we need to hear something. There's something you're stirring up in the atmosphere of this house. So we need to know exactly what it is. If we're going to say we're trusting for forward, and God, tonight, right now, speak to us. You may have gone through a season, and as good as it was, great. But it's time to wake up. There's a bigger promise that's waiting for this house. That's why we're not going backwards. We're going forwards. Somebody tell the devil out loud tonight, it's time to take it back.
8: I feel like there's a revival in the house tonight. I believe there's deliverance in the house tonight. I believe there's impartation in the house tonight. I believe there's activation in the house tonight. I believe that somebody came in one way, you're going to leave out a whole nother way. I believe that this is a mountaintop moment. I believe we're going to meet with God. We're not going to leave this place the same way that we've came.
7: You've fought
9: some things that other people are not even privy to. You fought what? Brokenness and betrayal. You fought trauma and you fought drama. You fought your past and you fought your flesh, and yet you're still standing. Is there anybody here standing by the grace of God, for the glory of God, for the purpose of bringing down every single giant that occupies space in your world? I dare you to lift up your hands and say, I'm still standing. Why are you still standing? Because if God be for you, who can be against you?
10: We need to be a people who merge both truth and love. You are more than what can be seen or touched. You are more what you have known than what you have done. You cannot be measured by what you own or by what you lack. We are children of the eternal realm. You are more than single, divorced, married, or widowed. You are more than your sexuality. You are more than your gender. And we will lose sight of our identity if we attach it to the wrong imagery.
5: As we conclude this conference, as we take into consideration what the Lord has given us, that we'll be unashamed, unintimidated, and that the Lord will give us supernatural boldness, and that we'll be fearless in the last days to go forward with boldness. To go forward in a way that we're not ashamed. We need boldness if we're going to move forward in the last days. Can you say amen?
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11: And the Son of God, Jesus the Lord, said, I am the way, the truth, and the life. No one comes to the Father but by me. Therefore, go into all the world, teaching and preaching the gospel to every single person at the remotest parts of the earth.
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13: Have you ever been baptized with the Holy Spirit? Well, some of you would answer that with great confidence, yes, I have. Others of you would answer that, no, I haven't. Some would answer, I'm not sure, because there is a great deal of confusion about what the Bible teaches about the baptism of the Holy Spirit. In fact, it's probably one of the most controversial subjects today because there's so many different opinions. And usually when you have controversy, you have those who are extreme on the right and extreme on the left. And then there's that whole vast of people in the middle who don't have any earthly idea what they believe because they don't know who's telling the truth. And so what I want us to do in this message is to open the Word of God and ask ourselves the question, what does the Bible say about the baptism of the Holy Spirit? Now, many people would think, well, you know, with all the controversy and all the questions about it, as long as I'm saved and I'm going to heaven, that's all that matters, and so I don't want to get into all that. Well, my friend, anything in this book, you need to get into. Because if it were not important, it wouldn't be in here. And if it's in here, it's worthy of our understanding and applying it to our heart accordingly. Now, this is the series on the power of the Holy Spirit in the life of the believer. And in this message, the Holy Spirit baptizing the believer. That's the title. And I want you to turn, if you will, to Acts chapter 1. And I want us to begin reading in the first verse and reading through the fifth verse. And this is Luke's introduction to this whole book of the book of Acts. And this is where all the excitement begins about the Holy Spirit. So he says in the first verse, The first account I composed, Theophilus, about all that Jesus began to do and teach until the day when he was taken up after he had by the Holy Spirit given orders to the apostles whom he had chosen. To these he also presented himself alive after his suffering by many convincing proofs, appearing to them over a period of 40 days and speaking of the things concerning the kingdom of God. Then he says, and gathering them together, he commanded them not to leave Jerusalem, but to wait for what the Father had promised, which he said, you heard it from me. For John baptized with water, but you shall be baptized with the Holy Spirit not many days from now. Now, it's very evident in that verse of Scripture that whatever it means, Jesus said, it's going to happen not many days from now, and somewhere around 10 days later, Pentecost, that is exactly what happened. Now, I want us to look and ask ourselves and clarify a question here. First of all, let's look at the whole idea of what do we mean by baptism. Now, I'm not describing this from a Baptist point of view. What does the Bible say? The word for baptism in the New Testament is the word which means to submerge. Sorry, friends, it does not mean to sprinkle or to anoint. It means to submerge. Baptizo means to take it down, like you sink a ship. It also means to place something or a person or a thing into a relationship with someone else or a union with someone else, whereby their condition is altered. And so when we talk about baptizing, we're talking about not only water baptism, but we're talking about spirit baptism. Now, with that in mind, I want us to look here what he says when he says in verse 5 of Acts 1, for John baptized with water, but you shall be baptized with the Holy Spirit not many days from now. And he's not talking about water baptism because he said he baptized you with water. The Holy Spirit's going to baptize you and it's going to be different. And you'll recall that John the Baptist said he's going to baptize you with the Holy Spirit and with fire. Now, what is the baptizing work of the Holy Spirit? The baptizing work of the Holy Spirit is the Holy Spirit placing us into a new union with the Lord Jesus Christ, whereby we have a brand new relationship with Him. Placing us into Christ, the Bible says, placing us into the body of Christ. That is what the church is. The church of the Lord Jesus Christ is not brick and mortar. The church of the Lord Jesus Christ is a body of people who have been born again by the grace of God and by the Holy Spirit, have been baptized into Christ, and therefore we make up the body of Christ, the church universal all over the world. And this church, like any other local church, is a local assembly of believers who are a part of God's mighty church, that is the church of the Lord Jesus Christ scattered all over the world. Now, what I want us to see here is this. When the Bible says that a person is baptized, or that there would be a baptism of the Holy Spirit not many days hence, what was Jesus referring to? He was referring to what happened at Pentecost. What happened at Pentecost? So let's look, if you will, to Acts chapter 2. And notice what he says here. Remember, Jesus said, what's going to happen is not going to happen many days hence. It'll be just a short period of time. And when the day of Pentecost had come, they were all together in one place, and suddenly there came from heaven a noise like a violent rushing wind, and it filled the whole house where they were sitting. There appeared to them tongues as of fire, distributing themselves, and they rested on each one of them. And they were all filled with the Holy Spirit. It is interesting, listen now, that on the day of Pentecost, when the Holy Spirit visited those believers, the Bible does not say they were baptized with the Holy Spirit. The Bible says they were all filled with the Holy Spirit. And the manifestations, not of the baptism, but of the manifestations of the filling of the Spirit was that they began to speak in foreign languages so that the people who were there from all over the world at that time, who were there worshiping, they understood in their own language the gospel of Jesus Christ. So oftentimes we take that passage and we say, well, what happens today is we're still being baptized with the Holy Spirit. In this light, when you are saved by the grace of God, from the moment the Holy Spirit came on the day of Pentecost, not many days hence, and baptize that group of believers into the body of Christ, beginning the church of the Lord Jesus Christ. From that moment on, every single person who has received the Lord Jesus Christ likewise has been baptized by the Spirit into the body of Christ. Now, let me show you the difference. There is a distinction between the filling of the Holy Spirit and the baptizing work of the Holy Spirit. So I want to give you some comparisons, and let's begin with this comparison. First of all, that the baptism, this is comparison number one. The baptism of the Holy Spirit is nowhere commanded in the Bible. Now, if the baptism of the Holy Spirit is, if it is, as many people teach that it is, and you will hear preachers and teachers say, you need to get baptized with the Holy Ghost. Well, the Bible doesn't say that. Nowhere are we commanded to be baptized by the Holy Spirit, because that is the work of the Holy Spirit in the life of every single believer. We are not commanded to be baptized by the Holy Ghost anywhere. But the Bible does teach us that we are to be filled with the Holy Spirit. And the last message in this series dealt primarily and completely with just that command, that we are to be being filled with the Holy Spirit. And therefore, being filled with the Holy Spirit, it will affect every single area of our life. The baptism of the Holy Spirit is not commanded. The filling of the Holy Spirit is commanded. The second comparison I want us to see here is this. And that is, the baptizing work of the Holy Spirit is a position, and the filling of the Holy Spirit is a provision. For example, go back over to 1 Corinthians chapter 12 for just a moment. When Paul is speaking here of the church, he says, verse 13, "For by one Spirit we were all baptized into what? Into one body, that is the church of the Lord Jesus Christ. All of us were baptized, so that when you are saved, likewise you are placed into Him." When we say, for example, that Jesus Christ died on the cross, and when He died on the cross, He atoned for the sins of how many people? How many? All right, now. But His death on the cross is only applicable to those who do what? To those who receive Him. So, when Jesus Christ baptized, when the Holy Spirit came at Pentecost, He baptized every believer. Now, when a person believes today in the Lord Jesus Christ, what happens? They are placed into union with Him. So when we say position, we are talking about a new relationship. That is, we have become a part of the body of Christ. We have a relationship with each other. And the filling of the Holy Spirit is not for relationship, but the filling of the Holy Spirit is provision. That is, in the filling of the Holy Spirit, we receive what? We receive the gifts that God chooses to give through the work of the Holy Spirit. In the filling of the Holy Spirit, there is the power of the Spirit of God working in and through our lives. And we are able to experience the presence of the Holy Spirit in their life for our daily walk and the work that God has called us to do. Nowhere does it say the baptism of the Spirit does that. The baptizing work is something completely and entirely different. The third difference is this, that the baptizing work of the Holy Spirit deals with a relationship, whereas the filling of the Holy Spirit deals with my behavior. That is, when you and I are placed into union with Him, that deals with relationship. When we are filled with the Holy Spirit, that affects our behavior. Once you're saved by the grace of God, once you become a new creation in Christ Jesus, once you're baptized only one time into the body of Christ, it has nothing. Listen, our relationship can no longer be tampered with. We are sealed under the day of redemption, the Bible says. We are sealed by the Holy Spirit. And therefore, when we think in terms of the filling of the Holy Spirit, what do we say? First of all, in order to be filled with the Holy Spirit, there must be a desire. There must be cleansing. There must be yielding. There must be an asking, and there must be a believing. When it comes to being baptized with the Holy Spirit, that is the work of the Spirit placing us into union with Christ so that we say we are in Christ Jesus and He is within us. We have a brand new relationship and a brand new union with Him. Likewise, the baptizing work of the Holy Spirit takes place at salvation, and the filling of the Holy Spirit can take place at salvation, but usually takes place at some later point in time. Now, when a person is saved by the grace of God, there are many things that go on they're never aware of. When a person is saved, the Bible says what? They're forgiven of their sins, and when the burden of guilt rolls away, more than likely that is the one thing that you and I sense. We sense the relief and the release of the guilt and the burden of our past sin. But the Bible says, in that moment you're justified. You don't feel that you're reconciled. You don't necessarily feel that you are glorified. You certainly don't feel that you are sealed. There's no feeling about being sealed. And the Bible says that we are baptized by one Spirit into that body. We don't feel that. What we feel is the release of the guilt and the burden and this awesome sense of the forgiveness of the Lord Jesus Christ. Now, another difference we see here is this, that baptism, that is, the baptism of the Holy Spirit is a single act, whereas the filling of the Holy Spirit is an act of the Holy Spirit whereby it is repeated oftentimes. One time a person is baptized by the Holy Spirit into the body of Christ. The baptizing work of the Holy Spirit is what? Placing us into this indestructible union. This union, this relationship with Christ that can never be severed. You see, the baptizing work of the Holy Spirit is what God does to us, what God does in us that really, to some extent, we can place it this way. We can say that it's passive. That is, it isn't something we do. It is something He does in us and for us. Whereas the filling of the Holy Spirit is a matter of a choice that you and I make. Now, then also, baptism is an unconscious gift of the Holy Spirit, whereby, that is by the Holy Spirit, whereby the filling is a deliberate, definite, known act. That is, when you and I are saved and God places us into Christ Jesus, we don't feel that's unconscious. But when we are filled with the Holy Spirit, that's something that you and I can go back and say, on that day, at that moment, I know that I was filled with the Holy Spirit because I remember exactly what happened. And this is what happens. People say, well, have you got the baptism? And what they mean by that is not what we mean by that. Yes, when I received the Lord Jesus Christ as my personal Savior, the Apostle Paul says, I was placed into union with Christ. And you remember that Paul's favorite word, all of his theology can be wrapped up in the whole idea of the union. In Christ Jesus. In Christ is Paul's big word for the whole Christian life. Because when you and I are saved, the Bible says that we are placed into Christ Jesus in that beautiful, inseparable union where we are forever. And that's why we don't think in terms of the Christian life of us holding on to God in times of great difficulty, but rather God has an eternal grip on the life of every single believer because we, being placed into union with Him, sealed us forever as a child of God. That is the work of the Holy Spirit, the sealing process that He speaks of here. So whereas on the one hand, we're saved, it's an unconscious work. The filling is a conscious work. And then we said, for example, that the baptizing work of the Holy Spirit happens to every single believer. Whereas the filling of the Holy Spirit, that's not necessarily true. That is, there are lots of people who have never been filled with the Holy Spirit. Some of them do not even know what it's all about, don't know how, never felt any need or any desire. Whereas the baptizing work of the Holy Spirit is a universal work of the Spirit of God in the life of every single person who has ever been born again. Now, somebody says, well, when you think about different views about the baptizing work of the Holy Spirit, I will not be critical of anyone else. This has nothing to do with the gifts. There's no doubt in my mind that the Holy Spirit does give gifts, differing gifts, the Bible says, to whomsoever He will. But that is the work of the Holy Spirit. Turn, if you will, to 1 Corinthians chapter 12, because you see, what we do is we get these things, we mix them up, and when you mix them up, it sounds good, but what does the Bible say? He says in verse 11 of 1 Corinthians 12, but one and the same Spirit, that is the Holy Spirit, works all these things, all those gifts previously mentioned, distributing to each one individually, just as, is that a capital H or little h? Capital H, just as He wills. So, if it is the work of the Holy Spirit to give the gifts, it is the response of the believer to receive the gift by faith, and exercise that gift to the glory of God. And so we're not talking about any specific gift. Listen, don't confuse the baptizing work of the Holy Spirit with some particular spiritual gift, because the Bible doesn't. And even though they spoke in those foreign languages that day, that's the evidence. Listen, that's the work of the filling of the Holy Spirit. And I'm not here to discuss in this particular message the gifts, except to say, don't mix the gifts with the idea of the baptism. The baptizing work of the Holy Spirit happened at Pentecost. Every single believer is baptized into the body of Christ, and the Spirit of God is the one who determines which spiritual gift you and I receive. Now look in verse 12. For even as the body, that is the body of Christ, the church, is one, yet it has many members, all of us. And all the members of the body, though they are many, are one body, so also is Christ. Listen to that. All of us, the Bible says, are one. He says, one body, so also is Christ, for by one Spirit we were all baptized into one body. Whether Jews, Greeks, slaves, free, all made to drink of one what? Of one Spirit, for the body is not many members, is not one member, but many. Now, should you believe in the baptizing work of the Holy Spirit? Absolutely. It happens. It happens at salvation. It settles my eternal future. Baptized into Christ, inseparable from Him. The filling of the Holy Spirit, that is my responsibility to yield my life to Him, to walk in Him, and to obey Him. The gifts of the Holy Spirit, whichever gifts the Holy Spirit, who has filled me, determines that I should have, that is the gift. Now, here's what I want you to see. Friends, you can't live in sin. You can't live in disobedience to God and exercise spiritual gifts to the glory of God. And the very idea that you can just sort of live any old way just so you've been baptized with the Holy Ghost, the Holy Spirit, no. The baptizing work of the Holy Spirit happened in salvation. The filling of the Spirit I am responsible for daily. And the Spirit of God, who is indwelling every single believer, will equip every single one of us with every gift He knows we need. When is the last time we deliberately, willfully, knowingly chose to serve the living God in the power of the Holy Spirit? He gave the Spirit for ministry primarily. Why did He give the gifts? Read those gifts in 1 Corinthians chapter 12. All of those are for ministry. All of those for the giving of ourselves away. And so what is He doing? In the filling of the Holy Spirit, He is equipping us to serve Him. The baptizing work of the Spirit is the foundation. That's the foundation upon which we live. We have a relationship. We're in union with Him. We're in the body of Christ. Listen, baptized into the body, and now in the body of Christ by faith, the Holy Spirit fills us as His children in order that God's work may be done and may be done successfully, victoriously, and fruitfully. So no question about that there is a baptism of the Holy Spirit. No question about there being a filling of the Holy Spirit. No question about there being gifts, but let's get them in their right order. And that is, at salvation, baptized by the Holy Spirit into Christ Jesus forever, thank God. At the point we're willing to surrender and yield and our lives cleaned up, filled with the Holy Spirit, thank God for the privilege. And when the Spirit of God, who is indwelling us, begins to exercise the gifts which He has given to us, your life is going to make an impression to the glory of God. Not only is it going to make an impression, it's going beyond that. Your life is going to begin to make an impact. Listen, He said to them, you're not ready. Imagine that. You're not ready after all they had experienced. You're not ready. You're not ready until Pentecost. You're not ready until, listen, you're not ready to go out as a group of 12 or a group of 120. Can you imagine what they would have done? Can you imagine Peter saying, well, I'll tell you what, this is the way I'm going to do it. John would have said, this is the way I choose to do it. And so what happens? They could have gone off in all directions. But on the day of Pentecost, the Bible says the Holy Spirit came upon them, baptizing them into Christ. They were filled with the Holy Spirit, and began to speak in the languages and the tongues of the people who were there, and they began to understand what happened. God God molded that group of people together through the work of the Holy Spirit, and that is where the church began. And so we are together. And how often did Paul speak of the unity of the fellowship? How often did he speak of the oneness among the people of God? Because that's where the church began. The baptizing work of the Holy Spirit has marked every

0: the most parts of the earth. And remember what he said? He said, and you shall receive power when the Holy Spirit has come upon you, and ye shall be my witnesses in Jerusalem, Judea, Samaria, the uttermost parts of the earth. He says, when the Holy Spirit comes, the power is going to be there. And the reason the power is going to be there is in order that you may preach and teach the gospel the world over. That's why I want us to see the distinction. Baptized once, filled many times, exercising the gifts daily in the power of the Spirit of the living God. So that every single believer is walking in the Spirit, living in the power of the Holy Spirit, serving God under the anointing and the power of the Holy Spirit. Do you realize why you are saved? Because the Father, in an act of His sovereign grace, chose to save you and me and give us to Christ as a trophy of His death. Now, I don't know where you are in your relationship to God, but let me say, first of all, if you've never been saved, that's step number one. When you're saved, what does He do? And I keep repeating these because I want them to start echoing in your mind. So when you witness to somebody about Jesus Christ, then tell them what God's done. Don't just say now that you're forgiven and leave them. Tell them what God's done. He's forgiven you of your sins. He's redeemed you. He's justified you. He's reconciled you. He's sanctified you. He's sealed you. He's baptized you. And now you can be filled with the Holy Spirit right now and walk out of this place filled with the Spirit, the power of God within you, ready to release through you what God wants to do in and through your life. What a wonderful privilege we have of being a child of God. But you know, if you don't know what you have, you can't enjoy it. But once you know who you are in Christ and what you have in Him, then my friends, you and I should boldly be confronting the world in love because we have someone on the inside of us who has equipped us to do everything God's called us to do. Baptized once at salvation, filled many times, the expressions of the gifts as we serve the living God, and we have the privilege moment by moment, day by day of doing that. And Father, we love You and praise You for Your wonderful Word. We pray that the Holy Spirit will clarify in our minds the truth of Thy Word so that we may, with boldness and confidence and assurance, offer ourselves to You, understanding that we have the power within us to do whatever You call us to do. We love You, we praise You, and we thank You for the gift of the Holy Spirit as our guide, as our teacher, as our comforter, and the one who empowers us for the work. In Jesus' name, amen.
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2: Have you ever thought about what a portrait of you would reveal? 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Don't underestimate who you are. We are His workmanship, created in Christ Jesus for good works, God's workmanship, a masterpiece, a thing of notable significance.
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2: 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Expressions of God's care for us. Expressions of what God intends to do for us, in us, and through us. 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Promise after promise after promise. Think about this. In all these centuries that have gone by, not one single promise has been forgotten. 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That's the kind of God you and I serve.
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5: Oh, let the Son of God enfold you with His Spirit and His love. Let Him fill.
4: The Bible speaks of the blessings that come to the person who will delight himself in God's Word. 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It means we joyfully live our lives according to what we have learned. 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
6: This morning we'd like to draw your attention to the 14th chapter of Job as he is responding to Zophar's tirade against him. Job has been talking about the shortness of life, the hopelessness of life. And he asked the question, if a man dies, will he live again? All of the days of my appointed time would I wait till my change would come. Job wonders, is life all there is? Is this all I have to look forward to? When I die, will that be the end? Literally, the question is, if a man dies, does he go on living? That is, does life continue after death in some form, in maybe some other dimension or some other sphere or realm? This question of Job was born out of the consciousness that life always seems to be too short to accomplish all of our desired purposes. Somehow there isn't enough time to do all of the things that I want to do. We have only this one life. It will soon be passed. And really, it's only the things that we do for Jesus Christ that are going to last. All of the rest of it is wood, hay, and stubble. It's going to burn. So God, teach me to use my time wisely, to number my days. Job really saw no real hope of life after death. It was a question, if man dies, does he live again? He said, actually, for a tree there is hope. You cut a tree down and it may spring up again from the roots. There may be again a tender branch, it may come up out of the roots. But for man, it seems like he's cut down and like a flower, he withers it and he passes away and that's the end. And he saw really no positive hope for man beyond the grave. But Job desired to believe that there was something more. He said, if I could just but believe this, then it would be easier for me to deal with the problems and the issues that I face in life. If I could only believe that death was not the end, that somehow life continued. Is there life after death? This is one of the questions that fascinated the philosophers. And they sought to discover the answers. Who am I? Where did I come from? Why am I here? And where am I going? Is there life after death? And for 200 years, the philosophers vainly sought to find answers for possibility of life after death. And the age of philosophy was dying, and they had not come up with any adequate answers for man. When one day, in a little village called Bethany, there near Jerusalem on the Mount of Olives towards the Judean wilderness away from Jerusalem, there were two sisters. They were grieving because their brother had died. They had sent a message to Jesus, who was down at the Jordan River at the time. It just said, come quickly, the one you love is very sick. For unexplained reasons, Jesus did not come quickly. Even after having received the message, he just lingered around the Jordan River for a couple of days before he began his two-day journey to Bethany. So that by the time he arrived, his friend Lazarus had been dead for 4 days. But when word came to the sisters that Jesus was on his way to the village, he was coming up the road with his disciples, Martha left the other mourners. She ran out of Bethany down the road towards Jericho until she caught up with Jesus. And with a voice that is filled with disappointment and perhaps even accusation, she said, Lord, if you would have only been here, my brother would not have died. In a way, she was saying, Lord, what on earth took you so long to get here? Didn't you receive the message? Come quickly. Lord, why didn't you respond to our prayer? Lord, you could have averted the grief and the sorrow that we experience today. If you would only have been here, my brother would not have died. These are questions that we often like to ask the Lord in death. Lord, where were you when we needed you? Lord, why didn't you respond to our prayers? Lord, when you could have averted our grief, why did you allow it to happen? And Jesus said, Martha, your brother will rise again. And she said, oh, yes, Lord, I know in the last day, the great resurrection. And Jesus said, I am the resurrection and the life. And he that believeth in me, though he were dead, yet shall he live. And he who liveth and believeth in me shall never die. Do you believe this? Job asked, if a man dies, does he go on living? Will he live again? Jesus said, I am the resurrection and the life. He that believeth in me, though he were dead, yet shall he live. If you live and believe in me, you will never die. That is the answer of the question of Job that Jesus gave. Yes, for a person who lives and believes in Jesus Christ, there is no death. He who lives and believes in me shall never die. Now, this points up a couple of biblical definitions of death. In verse 10, talking of death, Job said, but man dieth and wasteth away. Yea, man giveth up the ghost. And where is he? One of the scriptural definitions of death is giving up your spirit or giving up your consciousness. The separation of your consciousness from the body. So often the Bible says, and he gave up the ghost, or he gave up his spirit. In fact, concerning Jesus on the cross, it said that he bowed his head and gave up the spirit, referring to his death. The Bible also has another definition for death. The other definition is the separation of a man's consciousness from God. This is known as spiritual death. A man who lives his life without any thought of God, never taking God into account, never thinking about God, never communing with God, never really conscious of God, the Bible says of that man that he is dead. It is interesting that so often, when the advertisers are trying to picture life, they picture man in some pleasurable experience. Riding in a sailboat with a lot of friends, drinking his beer, you know, this is living, this is life. But the Bible said if a man lives only for pleasure, he is dead while he is still alive. If that's your life, just living for pleasure, looking for a good time, not conscious or aware of God, not thinking of God, not taking God into account, the Bible says you're dead while you still live. When Jesus said, if you live and believe in me, you will never die, he's talking about this second definition. You will never be consciously separated from God. You see, the Bible teaches that the real me is not this body. The real me is spirit. I live in this body, but the body is just sort of a tent in which I live. And the Bible does teach that one day my spirit will move out of this tent. But the Bible teaches that when my spirit moves out of this tent, it's going to move into a house, a building of God not made with hands that's eternal in the heavens. Paul, talking about it in 2 Corinthians 5, said, for we know that when this earthly tabernacle, this tent, the body in which we presently live, goes back to dust, that we have a building of God that's not made with hands, it's eternal in the heavens. So then we who are living in these tents, in these bodies, do often groan earnestly desiring to be freed from the limitations of the body. Not that I want to be an unembodied spirit, but I desire to move into that new body that God has for me. As Jesus said, in my Father's house are many mansions. If it were not so, I would have told you, I'm going to prepare a place for you. And if I prepare a place for you, I'm going to come again and receive you unto myself, that where I am, there you may be also. And so, the Bible teaches that for that person who lives and believes in Jesus, that death is nothing more than a metamorphosis. It is a moving out of the old, worn-out, decrepit tent into a beautiful new house, a mansion, a building of God, not made with hands, that's eternal in the heavens. Paul, in writing again to the Corinthians in his first epistle, talking about resurrection, said, God teaches us lessons of resurrection in nature. When you plant a seed into the ground, it doesn't come forth into new life until it first of all dies. And then the body that comes out of the ground isn't the body that you planted, because all you planted was a bare grain, and God gives to it a body that pleases him. So I take a seed, I put it in the ground, I cover it with soil. What happens? It dies, it germinates. But as it germinates, it comes forth new little shoot, new plant, new blossom, in a body, a new body that pleases God, related to the seed that died in the ground and yet completely new. New form. The body that comes out of the ground isn't the body I planted. All I planted was a bare grain. Paul said, so is the resurrection of the dead. We are planted in corruption, but we're going to be raised in incorruption. We are planted in weakness, we're going to be raised in power. We've been sown in dishonor, we're going to be raised in glory. We've been planted in a natural body, we're going to be raised in a spiritual body. For he affirms there is a natural body and there is also a heavenly body. And even as we have borne the image of the earth and have been earthy, so shall we bear the image of the heavens. The body in which I presently live was made out of the earth. It was made for the earth. God designed it to exist in the environmental conditions that we have here upon the planet Earth. But God doesn't intend that I live forever in this body on the planet Earth. He intends that I live with him in the glory of his eternal kingdom. But before I can live in that environment, as Paul said, therefore, this corruption must put on incorruption. There's got to be a metamorphosis. There's got to be a change of body. This mortal must put on immortality. And then shall be brought to pass the saying, O death, where is your sting? O grave, where is your victory? When that change, that metamorphosis takes place. Glorious day. In my new body, in the building of God not made with hands, there, with him, not separated from God, but now still with God, even closer. For now we see through the glass darkly, Peter said, but then face to face. And we shall see him, whom having not seen, yet we love him, and we rejoice with a joy that is unspeakable and full of glory. You say, oh, Chuck, it sounds like a fairy tale. It sounds so far-fetched, I can't buy that. A change, a metamorphosis, a change of body, that you have a body that's designed and adapted to a whole new environment. Who are you trying to kid? I think that the butterfly is one of the most beautiful of God's creatures. The colorings, the design. The butterfly actually goes through four stages of metamorphosis. Begins as an egg. I guess it actually doesn't be, what came first, the butterfly or the egg? But the butterfly lays eggs upon a leaf. And these eggs sort of draw from the leaf until they hatch out into caterpillars. Caterpillars made up of 12 segments. Caterpillar eats the leaves and it has a little attachment right under the on the underside just behind the mouth called the spinneret. And out of the spinneret it is constantly exuding this little bit of glue that dries very quickly into a fine silk-like thread. And it is through this little thread that it is able to maintain itself on the side of a twig or a tree or whatever, in this little web that it wheeze, the juice that comes out of the spinneret. But one day, underneath a leaf or underneath a sill of your house, it weaves from this spinneret, exuding the juices, drying into this little silk-like thread, this little button-shaped web. The time has come for the caterpillar to shed its shell. For inside of the shell of the caterpillar, the pupa has already developed. And so it begins this movement by which the shell is knocked off. And on the back part of the pupa is what is called the cremaster, which is a little, there are several little hook-like claws that are there. And when it gets out of its shell, it, in a swinging motion, the cremaster swings up and catches hold of this little spun web, button-shaped spun web. And the pupa, now free of the shell, hangs there upside down with the cremaster holding on to this little web that it has spun. Very quickly around the pupa, there forms a hardened shell that often is silver or gold. And because of the golden color, it is called chrysalis, because chrysal is gold in Greek. And so the chrysalis, the hardened shell around the pupa. And for, in some species, as short a time as 10 days. In others, as long a time as 8 months. That chrysalis will ultimately begin to shake and jerk, convulsive kind of movements, until the butterfly within that chrysalis pushes the chrysalis open, and the butterfly then sort of emerges out of the chrysalis, the wings coming last, and it perches then upon the chrysalis for about 30 minutes as it's breathing in oxygen and its wings. The blood is going through its body and its wings are beginning to expand and to form. The butterfly doesn't grow in size. It doesn't start off a little tiny butterfly and grow up, baby butterfly, bigger butterfly. But it's its full size when it comes out of the chrysalis. And it perches there for a moment, for 30 minutes actually or so, on the chrysalis as the thing is developing and forming. And then without lessons, it begins to fly across the yard, over the fence, over the fields and away. Beautiful, beautiful colorations that are exactly identical to the parent butterfly that laid the eggs, that became a caterpillar, that became a pupa, that are not a butterfly again, but it's identical in markings and in color to the original butterfly. What's happened? A metamorphosis. But more than that, a metamorphosis that has allowed now the butterfly to exist in a totally different environment from the caterpillar from which it came. You see, the caterpillar was bound to the earth. And as the caterpillars cross these fields and get to the hot pavement, the highways, and begin to cross the highways, I can imagine the little caterpillar saying, "Oh, all of these hot, dirty feet. This is miserable. I wish I could fly. Oh, if only I could fly." And perhaps that caterpillar, when it climbs up the tree and out on the twig, thinks, "Oh, I'll fly," and jumps off, wiggles itself as fast as it can, but it'll just fall to the ground because it isn't designed to fly. It's designed only to exist on the ground until it goes into the pupa, the chrysalis. And from the chrysalis, the metamorphosis that takes place, there emerges the butterfly And now it is designed for flight. And off it flies over the fields. As I look at life, as I read the papers, as I see the horrible things that are happening in the world in which we live, I see the environment that my grandchildren have to grow up in. Sometimes I say, oh God, I wish I could fly. I'm so tired of these hot, dirty feet, the environment in which I live. And one day, there's going to be a metamorphosis. We shall be changed in a moment, in a twinkling of an eye. By God's grace, we're going to soar through the heavens. We'll be with Him there in the glory of His eternal kingdom, world without end. The metamorphosis. I'll be like Him. I will see Him as He is. Jesus answered the question of Job, if a man dies, does he go on living? He answers it in a very positive way. He who lives and believes in me shall never die. Yes, he will go on living. Another form, another body. I'll move out of the tent into the house. Having said that to Martha, radical as it is, he then said, do you believe this? And you see, he immediately divides all men into two categories. Those who do believe that, and those who do not believe that. Those who have eternal life, and those who do not have eternal life. Those who have a hope of eternal life, and those who have no hope of eternal life. You're living in one of the two categories, and it depends upon your relationship to Jesus Christ. Do you believe this? Martha answered and said, Lord, I believe. God help us that we can also answer, Lord, I believe. She didn't say, I understand. No. We won't understand at all. He's given us enough examples that we can begin to get a picture. But Lord, I believe. And that's where it is. May God give you that faith to reach out and to believe in the promise of Jesus Christ. Peter said, thank God we've been born again to a living hope by the resurrection of Jesus from the dead, to an inheritance that is incorruptible and undefiled, that fades not away, that God has reserved in heaven for you who are kept by the power of God through faith. If a man dies, does he go on living? You bet he does. For he who lives and believes in Jesus will never die. So we pray. Father, how grateful we are that you have not left us just to grope in darkness and hopelessness, to live within a question that you've brought to us, Lord, that very positive answer through Jesus Christ. Lord, help us that we might live and believe in Jesus' name. Amen. Shall we stand? Question is, do you have that hope today? That hope of eternal life? If you have Jesus Christ as your Lord and Savior, the answer is a yes. If you don't, you're in the same position of Job. It's just a question. But oh, thank God, living hope through Jesus Christ, through His resurrection, He confirmed what He said. And you can have that hope today. You can know that you've passed from death unto life by just asking Jesus Christ to come in to cleanse your life from sin, to be your Lord and Savior. I encourage you to go back to the prayer room and do it. Pastors will be back there to pray with you. May the Lord bless you. May the Lord keep and sustain you in his love. May you experience the consciousness of God and live in that consciousness of God as you take God into account in every situation of your life. May you be more keenly aware of him and his presence than you've ever been before as you learn to walk with him and talk with him and live in close communion and fellowship. Made possible through Jesus Christ. God bless you. The Lord bless thee and keep thee.
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8: Some of you are in situations that might be seven times more than you've ever faced before. And the thermostat has been turned up on you. And you just don't get it. You don't understand why. But the Lord is refining you. And so the devil keeps going at God's people and going at God's people and going at God's people. And yes, you can get knocked down, but in your last breath, you want to praise him. Lord, it hurts, but I love you. The devil loses. Lord, I know that you know what you're doing. I don't know what you're doing, but I love you. And I realize when pressure gets too much to bear and a thermostat is turned up higher than I've ever seen before, the Lord will be there.
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Greetings, beloved, and welcome to On the Living Edge. Dr. Mark Sciarrona here. As always, thank you for stopping by and spending this time with me. My heart's desire is that you be built up in your faith and strengthened in that which God is doing within, through, and around you for His glory. Beloved, we've been in this brand new series, The Breath She Would Not Spend, Hannah and the Cost of Prophetic Resistance. And we've now come to the fourth and final installment, which I'm calling The Mouth Enlarged. And we're going to look at 1 Samuel 2 and the greatest song in the Old Testament that comes out of her mouth when at one time she couldn't sing at all. Now, Edge Partners, I just want you to know that everything we do because you help us do it all around the world. And we are a blessed ministry because of you. I would never want to ignore that reality and never not say thank you. And I am grateful, as the team is, for your radical generosity helping us to do what we've been doing in the work God's entrusted to us. May He bless you richly. And now may we open to 1 Samuel 2 and let's bring to a conclusion The Breath She Would Not Spend. Beloved, we're now in the fourth and final installment of this series, The Breath She Would Not Spend, Hannah and the Cost of Prophetic Resistance. And this message we're calling The Mouth Enlarged. In 1 Samuel chapter 2, beginning at verse 1, we have these words, "And Hannah prayed and said, 'My heart rejoices in the Lord. My horn is exalted in the Lord. I smile at my enemies because I rejoice in your salvation. No one is holy like the Lord, for there is none besides you, nor is there any rock like our God. Talk no more so very proudly. Let no arrogance come from your mouth, for the Lord is the God of knowledge, and by Him actions are weighed. The bows of the mighty men are broken, and those who stumbled are girded with strength. Those who were full have hired themselves out for bread, and the hungry have ceased to hunger. Even the barren has borne seven, and she who has many children has become feeble. The Lord kills and makes alive. He brings down to the grave and brings up. The Lord makes poor and makes rich. He brings low and lifts up. He raises the poor from the dust and lifts the beggar from the ash heap to set them among princes and make them inherit the throne of glory. For the pillars of the earth are the Lord's, and He has set the world upon them. He will guard the feet of His saints, but the wicked shall be silent in darkness. For by strength no man shall prevail. The adversaries of the Lord shall be broken in pieces. From heaven He will thunder against them. The Lord will judge the ends of the earth. He will give strength to His king and exalt the horn of His anointed." Now that is a mouthful. From a woman who couldn't push air past her throat, she now opens her mouth and produces the first great reversal hymn in Scripture. It's as prophetic as it gets. This is the God of reversals. The trajectory is the point of everything we have said so far, and everything else in it serves this single purpose. She doesn't sing about her son, and she barely mentions him. She sings about public theology. She's become a theologian, and about how God governs the world. And she sings it in a sanctuary run by men who are about to be judged for their wickedness. My. There's so much here. The silence has not been healed into ordinary speech. It's overflowed in worship, in song, in a hymn. My horn is exalted. She says her heart rejoices in the Lord, and her horn is exalted in the Lord. The horn, beloved, is the image of restored dignity and strength, drawn from the animal, the ram, that visibly carries its power.
the wild ox. She dares not say that her circumstances have improved, nor does she report on her fertility. She says she rejoices in the Lord's salvation, a considerably larger claim than a report about a baby boy. Then comes the line that we have been building toward. She says that her mouth is enlarged over her enemies. God knows how to say hush your fuss to the folk that talk too much against you. But God also knows how to enlarge your mouth over anything they say. And it doesn't require you getting nasty. It doesn't require you getting ugly. It just is about you bragging on God and boasting in the Lord. And she says that her mouth has been enlarged. The Hebrew literally means her mouth has been made wider. And it's a physical opposite. It's the physical opposite of a constricted throat. This is a woman describing the return of the very capacity she lacked at the doorpost when she wept bitterly. At Shiloh, her lips moved, no air came. Now her mouth is open, and that sound fills the entire sanctuary. She never identifies in this song who her enemies are. Penina is never named in the song. You know, Penina probably had this attitude, at least sing about me, and she didn't even give her the opportunity to sing. She just didn't even mention her name. She says, there's none holy as the Lord, and there's none beside him, and that there is no rock like our God. That's the theological center of what she's saying. Everything that follows depends on that. The holiness of God. God's uniqueness, his stability as a rock. These are the grounds, listen carefully, for every reversal she's about to name, because God is the God of reversals. A God who is not sovereign cannot reverse anything. And a God who is merely powerful is not trustworthy to reverse it properly. She holds both together in a single verse, and she does it without any technical vocabulary. She has shifted from her own situation to the character of God in two verses. Grief that remains entirely within its own circumstances cannot produce Hannah's song. It can't. She says, talk no more so exceedingly proudly. She warns against arrogant speech and says that let not arrogance come out of the mouth. We live in a day of hubris and arrogance, and God help us as Christians, because that will be judged in ways we may not realize. And I've already seen it in some situations. It's sad. And here's the sad thing about judgment. Many times when God has actually judged someone, they don't even know they've been judged because they're so given over to it. Once God gives people over to stuff, they just think it's normal. They don't even think it's judgment anymore. It's pretty frightening. And the reason she gives is that the Lord is a God of knowledge, and that actions are weighed by him. Let the words of my mouth and the meditations of my heart be acceptable in thy sight, O Lord, my strength and my redeemer. Words matter. Words matter. They have consequences. This is the closest she comes to addressing Penina. She never mentions her name. That restraint, I would argue, is the sign of the spirit of grace at work in her. It's significant, and it needs to be named because it shows what her silence has produced in her. She's moved from a personal grievance to a glorious principle regarding how God assesses human conduct. God's got this. God's got this. Some of you need to start saying to what's going on that's coming against you, God's got this, and he's going to deliver it into my hand. That's all. God's got this, and he's going to deliver it into my hand. Beloved, that's an important thing to remember. God's got this, and he's going to deliver it into your hand. The woman who was thundered at by Penina for years doesn't thunder back. She states that God weighs actions and leaves the arithmetic to God.
If 2 + 2 = 4, this is going to add up at some point in time, and your house of cards is going to come down. God's got this, and he's going to deliver it into my hand. It's going to be all right. There's a way of being wronged that produces a settled theology rather than a settled score. God bring us all to that. That's what this looks like. If you ever want to know how to have a settled theology instead of a settled score, go to Hannah's song in 1 Samuel chapter 2 and make it your prayer. Consider what the years of suppressed speech did to her. Not what the devil did to her, but what her suppressed speech formed in her. She had nothing to spend on retaliation. So what came out was sound doctrine. No retaliation, just good theology. May God bring the church there in this hour. What about the reversals? Well, the bows of the mighty are broken, and those who stumbled are girded with strength. Those who were full have hired themselves out for bread, and those who were hungry have ceased to hunger. The barren has borne 7, and she who had many children has grown feeble. These are the heart of the song and the source of its afterlife. She has generalized her own experience into a pattern about how God works without making herself the hero of it all. And she says so by putting the barren woman in a list rather than at the center. Powerful. The 7 is the spiritual number of fullness rather than an actual count, because she bears 6 children in total, not 7. The reversals, listen carefully, are not revenge. They describe a world where no position is fixed. The late, David Clayton Thomas, one of my favorite vocalists from my generation, the lead singer in Blood, Sweat, and Tears, just passed away about a month ago. But I remember that song, the first song I heard him sing, "What goes up must come down, spinning wheel got to go round. Talk about your troubles, it's a crying shame. Ride the painted pony, let the spinning wheel turn." Right? What goes up must come down. The reversals are not revenge. They describe a world where no position is fixed. That matters, beloved, because most of us are somewhere in one of those pairs. Most of us are in some conflict over reversals in more ways than one in the journey of our life. And some of us are there right now. You got to figure out which one it is and then just rejoice where God's taking you. So whether it's the broken bow, the emptied fullness, or the barrenness, God is the God of reversals. If he did it before, he'll do it again. The Lord kills and makes alive. He brings down to the grave. And now that's, she's talking about her. Everything she went through, the pain, the deaths, the many deaths she had to die to having a child. And then God raises her up from that deadness. The Lord makes poor and makes rich. He brings low and lifts up. He raises the poor out of the dust. He lifts the beggar from the dunghill to set them among princes and to make them inherit the throne of glory. That's a mouthful. This is the most sweeping set of claims in Hannah's song. And it refuses every attempt to make God responsible only for the good half. God's in the middle of all of it. Notice that she is the one saying it. The woman whose womb the narrator twice said the Lord had shut. And she already concluded in chapter 1 that she was dealing with God rather than with misfortune. That's a wise decision to come to, and an awareness. She publicly says it and turns it into praise. Turn your pain into praise, because God will turn it into promise. The pillars of the earth are the Lord's, and he has set the world upon them. He keeps the feet of his saints. The wicked are silent in darkness. And by strength, no one prevails. Our arms are too short to box with God. That last line, "and by strength no one prevails," is the end of every theology of self-made strength or success. And it's spoken by the weakest person in the story. The song closes in a place where nobody expects it to go.
She says that the adversaries of the Lord will be broken to pieces, and that out of heaven he will thunder upon them, and that the Lord will judge the ends of the earth. Now, that verb thunder shares the root with the way Peninnah provoked her, which is the only answer Peninnah ever receives. Then she says he'll give strength to his king and exalt the horn of his anointed. And Israel, at the time when she's singing that, has no king. The word for anointed is Mashiach. A woman's answered prayer has become messianic prophecy that reaches past Saul, past David, to the anointed one himself, of whom the kings of Israel are only a type, and a failed type at that. Every king other than Christ in Scripture fails. Every one of them, including David. Trust the story. Only Christ, in his perfection, is who God calls him to be, and because of him, we can partake of his divine nature. What a mighty God we serve. The song that begins in a barren woman's throat ends at the throne of Mashiach. And it's her son who will anoint the king, her song predicts. He starts that line of anointing that leads all the way to Jesus. Now, let's just talk a little bit about the prayer, because this is important. I want to go back over. There's a text in Romans that's been sitting underneath the entire narrative. Paul says the Spirit helps our infirmities because we don't know how to pray as we ought to, and that the Spirit himself makes intercession for us with groanings that can't be uttered. Then he says that there's one who searches the hearts and knows the mind of the Spirit. Now we've got the Father and the Spirit working in us on behalf of that which Christ is doing. Set that beside Eli, who marked her mouth and reached a verdict from the outside, and beside the line later in the same book that people look on the outward appearance while the Lord looks on the heart. Same sacred text. The prophet who receives that sentence was conceived by a prayer that only a heart-searching God could hear. Paul is describing prayer that rises when our own capacity to formulate has failed, which is exactly Hannah's situation at the doorpost. And his language is obstetric. Paul's. He says creation groans in the pains of childbirth, the travail of childbirth, and the church groans within herself. So the metaphor Paul uses for the whole creation was Hannah's literal circumstance. Hannah had the words but couldn't produce the breath. In spirit-given prayer, the breath is present and the words are given rather than composed. They are inversions of each other, and what they share is that the faculty that normally originates intelligible public speech has been bypassed. What do I mean? At Pentecost, they spoke as the Spirit gave them utterance. It's the Spirit who gives the utterance. They open their mouth, but the Spirit gives the utterance. And the content was fully present, since the crowd heard them declaring the mighty works of God in their own languages. So the difference was never the presence or absence of meaning, but always the source. Since in ordinary speech, beloved, the content comes from the speaker's mind, while in spirit-given prayer, the content is supplied and the person supplies the breath. Hannah supplied everything except the breath, and her content was supplied by grief that had become a vow. In both cases, the meaning was fully present, and the observer standing nearest the sanctuary, Eli himself, couldn't receive it. The narrator records her vow verbatim in verse 11 of chapter 1, giving the reader exactly what the priest could not access. It's an indictment. What the narrator does for Hannah in the text,
the Spirit did at Pentecost in the hearing and does in us with every fresh infilling, because the giving of the utterance carried the meaning with it. Weeping and speaking, as we've said, draw on the same breath, and they can't have both of it. Sobbing takes the air in ragged and lets it out in pieces, so there's never a steady column of breath long enough to carry a word, and grief closes the throat besides. Hannah's sound wasn't suppressed by a decision. It was spent on grief before it ever reached her mouth. Yet her lips were moving, which means every word was fully formed and waiting for the air that was not coming. Nothing was wrong with her mind. Nothing was wrong with what she had to say. The only thing missing was the breath that Scripture calls the breath of life, the breath of the Spirit. She was praying with everything a person has except the one thing that makes a person alive. Her mouth is now enlarged, which in the Hebrew is that her mouth, as I said, is widened. That's the exact anatomical opposite of a throat closed by grief. And the passage her suffering emptied is the passage God filled right here, right here. The breath she couldn't find at the doorpost is the breath carrying the song in the doorpost. Mary sings this song again in Luke chapter 1 with the vocabulary largely intact. She sings of the mighty being put down from their seats and the humble being exalted. She sings of the hungry being filled with good things and the rich being sent away empty-handed. Two women separated by 1,000 years each receive a son in circumstances beyond their control, and each respond with the same theology. Mary is taking her cues from Hannah. Hannah's private prayer became the

0: credits her rather than the institution at Shiloh. So here's the question I want to close with. Here's the question. What would it mean for the thing you've never been able to say become the thing God gives you back as praise? What would it mean for the thing you've never been able to say to become the thing God gives back to you as praise? Father, I pray for my brothers and sisters all around the world, and I ask even now that you would do for them that which you did for Hannah, and cause them, O God, to be heard because they've already been heard, and cause them to realize that you are at work within them both to will and to do of your good pleasure, and that all things are working together for their good and for your glory. I pray that your blessing that makes rich and adds no sorrow would be their portion. I invoke that blessing now in the name of the Father and the Son and the Holy Ghost. And all the saints said, Amen. Beloved, as always, we come to this moment and I invite you to participate with us in the work we're doing all around the world. And it's increasing and bearing fruit. Our Edge partners, you have been the difference that makes the difference, and I'm so grateful for your faithfulness. This month, I'm inviting you to participate with us by sowing a love gift of $35 so that we can continue to do what we're doing. And for that, I want to put this brand new series, 4 messages, The Breath She Would Not Spend, Hannah and the Cost of Prophetic Resistance, in your hands. Now, you can have that in CD, DVD, or MP3, your choice. But I promise you, the insights that I cover, you'll want to listen to more than once. Get it into your heart. Get it into your spirit. Share it with your family and your friends. These are truths that are life-changing and transforming. And there are many people hurting right now and feeling their voices aren't being heard. It's a timely word. Let God use it to bless as many as possible. I want to thank you in advance for calling and sowing. If you're moved on to sow a love gift of $55, I've got an additional add-on to that called Prophetic Secrets from Hannah's Boy Child, where I take you on a journey into some of the key insights that a young boy learns about the word of the Lord, how it's delivered, how it's encountered, and how it's expressed. I promise it will bless you. Prophetic Secrets from Hannah's Boy Child. And finally, for a love gift of $75, listen carefully. I have a very in-depth teaching that I'm calling No Second Place, How We Traded the Age to Come for a Realm. There's a lot of language we use in our circles that isn't faithful language. I get it. But we're coming to a day where there are so many things being challenged that we want to be faithful in our speech. And that faithfulness requires that we speak of things the way Scripture does, not the way we make them up with coded language. One of those coded language words, and we all use it, is spirit realm. 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No Second Place, How We Traded the Age to Come for a Realm. I promise it will enliven you, it will stretch you, it will form you, it will bless you. Call now and sow your best love gift, $35, $55, $75. And again, for all of them, you can have them in CD, DVD, or MP3. But thank you for participating with us in that which we're doing all around the world. May God bless you richly as you give and as you call.
1: God often allows the extremities of life to teach us to trust Him, to draw us closer to Him. But you know what I've discovered? I've discovered that God uses the difficulties of life to bring people to Christ who don't have any relationship with Him at all. If you listen, you will hear how God used the death of a spouse or a child or a beloved friend to bring a person to faith. Sometimes it's the anguish of a divorce or the aftermath of a financial collapse. Maybe you've been experiencing

0: something like this in your life. Maybe you're kind of in the valley. You know what I know? God wants you to get to the mountaintop, and He uses the valley to make you aware of your need. You don't need the broom tree. You need the cross tree. And if you come to the cross, you will discover on that Mount of Calvary, God settled it once and for all for your future.
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3: Welcome to Brad Dacus Live. I'm Brad Dacus, president and founder of the Pacific Justice Institute. On today's show, we're going to talk to one of our attorneys, Natalie Smith, who heads up and works with our office here in Southern California, works with Michael Pfeffer, and we're so glad to have you on our team. And you are up and running and moving on so many things. Yes. So I'm so glad to have you on the show. I know people are going to enjoy hearing about some of the things that we're doing and some of the things that are going on that could impact their religious freedom. I think this is it's an exciting time. We have a lot of challenges, but a lot of great things happening at the same time. You know, it seems like the enemy, that is those who are opposed to Christians, it seems like they're satisfied with two basic kinds of Christians: the silent Christians, who may be sincere, but they're not dangerous. They just keep to themselves.
4: Yes.
3: And the other are the private Christians. They may be saved, but they're easily contained.
4: Yes. Those are the enemy's favorite type of Christians. And I'm so glad that we represent people that are don't fall in those two categories. But it's everywhere, Brad, from like the smallest, just like little situation. I mean, I was at the gym one day and I was wearing a Jesus shirt. And this lady starts talking to me. She's also a Christian. And she's like, are you okay with wearing that shirt? Like, I have all my Jesus shirts in a drawer. Do you feel like you have uncomfortable conversations because of it? And I'm like, I don't care if I have uncomfortable conversations. Like, but this is, you know, this is what we're dealing with. This is a Christianity of so many people today. And that's partially why we're seeing what we're seeing in the world.
3: Yeah. Yeah, you're right. They don't want to offend anyone. They want to be pleasers of men rather than pleasers of God.
4: Yes.
3: And that's not biblical.
4: No.
3: No, it's not. Yeah. So how do they get domesticated? How does this happen that Christians get basically domesticated?
4: I think that's a perfect example. Like here in the United States, we're so comfortable. It's like everything is nice and plush, and we don't want to have anything be uncomfortable. So then we don't even want to have conversations about our faith. Perfect example.
3: Yeah, I think you're right. I think some reasons that people don't want to have conversations, some is they don't want to have anything negative happen to them.
4: Yes.
3: They don't want to, you know, they're far removed from the early church where they were flogged and put in the lion's den and or whatever, yeah, and Colosseum and killed. I mean, they just don't want anything negative, anything uncomfortable.
4: Yes.
3: But there's also, I think, Christians who in their heart would say, gee, I wish I could be effective for the gospel. I wish I could be effective for the kingdom. And you know, and share, but I don't know what to say. And I really don't know my faith very well. Maybe these are people who really never even read their Bible. Maybe they never afraid, maybe in our society today, intellectual society, they're afraid about science or philosophy.
4: Right. Yeah, I think that's a lack of that private time with God. You know, that's so important. I was watching a sermon by Pastor Dan Muller, and that's what he was talking about. Like, when he first became a Christian, that's what he would do. His life was in shambles, and he just had this time alone to spend with God. He'd open his bedroom door and be like, God, I'm here, and just hang out with him. Like, get in the Bible. He's like, he's my friend.
3: Yeah.
4: And everything that I now know in the Bible was happening in my life because I simply was getting to know God and believing in him, and I would run into people and they needed healing and I would pray for them and it would happen. I just believed.
3: Yeah.
4: You know? And that's it. Like, when we are spending our private time with God, getting that alone time with him, like, we are going to be filled with the Holy Spirit. We're going to be filled with the love of God. We're going to want to overflow into other people and share with them.
3: Right. You're right. It just flows.
4: Yes.
3: The key is, like, I love John chapter 15. That's one of my favorite chapters. It talks all about,
4: yes,
3: you know, he is the vine.
4: Yes.
3: You know, and if we're grafted in, he's the source of our strength, of our direction, of bearing fruit. It comes from him, not ourselves.
4: Right.
3: And if you sniff off a piece of the vine, and it's not going to bear fruit, it's going to die. It's going to get discouraged. It's going to want to throw in the towel.
4: Right.
3: So the key is that fellowship and that time with the Lord. And it's
4: right.
3: So easy to get so busy in the kitchen that you forget to sit down and be with Jesus.
4: Exactly.
3: So I think that's a real good point. And I know Acts chapter 4, I guess, exposes this temptation fairly well.
4: Yes. Acts chapter 4, the story of Peter and John, right? When they're filled with the Holy Spirit. And the high members of society of that day are telling them, hey, you can say what you want. You're not gonna, don't say that these things were done in the name of Jesus. And they're like, we could listen to you or we could listen to God. We're going to listen to God. And yeah. we can't help it. We have to say this was in the name of Jesus that you guys crucified. But yeah. We can't help it. Like, yeah. We know the truth.
3: Yeah.
4: And that's the same thing. Like, now people are so scared. It's just fear. So scared of being in front of that room of important people. Important by today's society standards.
3: Like, yeah.
4: It's just another person.
3: Right.
4: That's on their way to hell.
3: Right.
4: Just tell them the truth.
3: Yeah. No, that's so important. So important. And for us not to cower and be intimidated.
4: Yes.
3: And I remember once I was with Arnold Schwarzenegger. And I was at a church. And I was the guest preacher. But it was near an election. And so the pastor, we were in the green room, and there was Arnold Schwarzenegger, the governor. And he said, and the pastor explained, he said, well, first, the governor's going to talk first. We have some politicians we'll recognize in the audience. This is the way that church works. And then he said, then you're going to preach. So then the pastor introduced me to the governor. He says, Governor, this is Brad Dacus. He's going to be preaching this morning. And then the governor said, so what are you going to be preaching about? And I can't do his accent. Yeah. I can't do it justice.
4: Close enough.
3: And I talked to him. I said, well, I'm going to be preaching. I'm going to be preaching from the book of Acts, chapter 22, about how the apostle Paul was, you know, on his way to how he shared his story about how Jesus Christ appeared for him and that he died on the cross for him, and that Paul gave his life to Christ. And totally turned his life around and became a disciple because he put his faith in Jesus Christ as his Lord and Savior, knowing that he couldn't do good. So I just expounded on the gospel. And then afterwards I talked to the pastor. I said, pretty clear. He goes, oh, yeah, good job. So, but the reason, and people said, you talked to the governor? Like, you should. I said, yeah, because I like the governor. I don't want anyone going to hell.
4: Right.
3: Exactly. And I'm not saying he is. I'm just saying, but how many people will share the gospel with him? They'll be intimidated.
4: Right.
3: And no, we need to be open with the gospel. We need to share our faith. And I think that's real important. People say, well, why are you guys talking about that? You're going to talk about something controversial. This is the ground zero, though. I think it's important for us to remind ourselves why we're here. It's to live our faith, to share our faith. And I just appreciate that, your points. I think those are good.
4: Yeah, that's a perfect example of my point. Thank you.
3: So let's take a look at something that's really unbelievable. People are not going to believe this. That has been required by the California legislature, signed into law by Governor Gavin Newsom. So I say that directly because the assumption is if he signed this into law in California, if he had the opportunity, he'd probably want to sign this into law for the entire United States if he had the opportunity.
4: Right.
3: After 2028. I'm just saying. Okay.
4: I'm throwing it out there.
3: Just throwing it out there for something to think about. Okay. So let's see what he might want to do for America and what he did to California. There's something called PRISM. It's we're not talking a place where we put criminals. It's PRISM, which is the, I guess, the Safe and Supportive Schools Act. And it requires this program called PRISM. What's it do? What is this going to require, and why should Christians in particular be shocked and dismayed by this?
4: Right, so it's an online PRISM, AB5 is the act, right? And then PRISM is the online training that is now being required for all teachers under the act.
3: All teachers. All public school teachers.
4: Yes.
3: K-12, okay.
4: And they will say no exemptions. The way
3: no exemptions. Well, what about someone who's a Christian? They say, hey, this violates my religious beliefs. Title VII requires reasonable accommodation for people like me. Is that not going to work?
4: Not so far, no.
3: So according to the law, there's no place for exemptions for people with religious objections to what's been put into this program. Now, people are probably wondering, what's in PRISM? Why are Christians so shocked and wanting to stand up against this? What's in it? Let's talk about that.
4: Yeah, they have...
3: We got to be methodical because there's so much in here, but people need to know what's coming down.
4: Exactly.
3: And these are all teachers that will be trained, indoctrinated, and they will be teaching all the little children throughout the state of California in every single public school.
4: Correct. Exactly.
3: Good. Yeah. So, number one, I guess, is the creation of safe and supportive learning environments for LGBTQ pupils, including those with multiple intersecting identities, including not limited to those who are members of the LGBT community, members of communities of color, immigrants, or people living with human immunodeficiency virus. Oh, wow, they're really expanding out now. Okay.
4: I know. What a weird combination.
3: There's so many other things they could have mentioned medically, but they chose that one. All right. So this is sort of concerning because it looks like, what do they mean by safe and supportive?
4: Right.
3: Supportive means you are affirming.
4: That's how I interpret that as well.
3: Right?
4: Exactly.
3: It's not just a safe place where you don't let kids bully on other kids, but it's supportive, meaning we're affirming. We're saying, this is great.
4: Right.
3: You think you're a different gender. Wonderful. That's great. What do you want? What's your new name you want me to call?
4: Yeah.
3: Oh, wonderful. You want to drink? I've got. Yeah, so that's what they're talking about. And supportive can be very broad, from maybe even a teacher secretly bringing girls' clothes to school for the boy to change into without the mother knowing about it, or the mom or dad knowing about it.
4: Yeah.
3: Okay.
4: I think of the Mahmood case, one of the books that they put in the exhibits that were not acceptable in that Supreme Court case, right, was when a mom was talking to her little daughter and she's like, I want to be a boy. And the mom's like, okay, that's okay. And the brother comes in and the brother's like, no, you have to be born a boy. And the mom's like, no, this is about love.
3: No, it's not about love. To encourage confusion that results in a huge increase in suicide and also long-term medical issues. Yes. And with continual hormone injections, which can lead to death.
4: Right.
3: I heard of a story of one gentleman, and he went to his doctor, and his doctor says, look, I can't use – he wanted to be identified as a female, and his doctor says, look, I can't give you any more of these injections. It says, they will kill you. It says, you are digging your death sentence here. It's going to kill you. This is how your body is not made for this much female hormones and estrogen. And It was just sort of a slap in the face, and he realized, wait a minute, do I want to die? Gosh, maybe I should reexamine why I have these feelings, understand why I have these feelings. Why do I have these feelings? Yeah. And he no longer identified as a female. It just sort of a slap in the face to reality. But there's a price people pay when they do this to their bodies, and it's just not being told. And schools, like this legislation, just covers it all up and encourages these kids down a path of death.
4: Right. And tells all the kids around them that's okay.
3: But it's not okay to hurt your body. It's not okay to hurt your brain to become permanently sterilized. I mean, anyway, so this is that's just point one.
4: That's just
3: point one of AB5.
4: One out of 12 of
3: those. So we'll still go. We'll increase our pace here a little bit. But I just want to make sure people understood that first one.
4: Yes.
3: So what else is in this legislation?
4: Okay, number two, identifying LGBTQ plus youth who are subject to or may be at risk of bullying and lack of acceptance at home and or in their communities.
3: So lack of acceptance at home. So if they say, my mom and dad don't want to, say it's a girl, they don't want to buy me boys' clothes and don't want to let me change my name. So it's a license for the teacher to go around the backs of the parents.
4: Exactly.
3: And do with the opposite of what the parents want. Okay. Number three is the provision of targeted support services to LGBT youth, including counseling services. Okay. So now the teacher, not only has to be a teacher, affirming, doing things around the backs of parents, not knowing about it, they have to actually be affirming counseling, which is even deeper encouragement for and convincing the child, effectively. If there's any doubts, getting rid of those doubts, confirming that in the child.
4: Right. So first identify them. Now we're going to give them counseling services.
3: Because that counseling is never to go the other direction. So a teacher can't. I'm going to counsel you as to why you're really, Susie, why you're really not a boy.
4: Right.
3: She does that, she could lose her job. I mean, so she has to. The only counseling is only one way. And the Supreme Court looks like they're going to be. They had a case that came before them on this one-way counseling issue out of Colorado. I think Supreme Court's going to declare it unconstitutional.
4: So, I think so too.
3: Yeah, I'm optimistic. So that's number four.
4: Requirements regarding school anti-bullying and harassment policies and complaint procedures.
3: Okay, so harassment policies. So if someone expresses their different view and opinion, i.e. a Christian worldview and opinion, that could be called harassment, and there will be procedures and complaint procedures, meaning punishment.
4: Yeah.
3: Okay. All right. This is creating a nightmare of a nightmare for any Christian public school teacher in the state of California or any other state that's considering this. I personally expect New York, Oregon, Washington, Illinois, Massachusetts, New England, maybe Virginia to Maryland to adopt this kind of stuff. So.
4: Yeah.
3: That's why this is very, very important. What's the next?
4: Requirements regarding suicide prevention policies and related procedures.
3: Okay, so now in California, there's already a law that says all the student IDs have to have, it's called the Trevor Project phone number, which is the LGBTQ pro indoctrination program. It's their suicide hotline.
4: No.
3: And what they do is they give dark, evil, say, oh, no. You don't kill yourself because you think you're a gay or lesbian or trans. No, no, you're wonderful. We'll affirm you. Let's meet. Let's do this. Let's do that. Or whatever they do.
4: Yes.
3: You know?
4: That makes sense because the Trevor Project was part of putting this together. They're part of the advisory committee.
3: They were part of the advisory committee.
4: Yes.
3: So this is just flat out dark evil. How many churches or solid professing Christians were on this advisory committee?
4: None.
3: Zero. And who was on it?
4: 19.
3: Yeah.
4: Far left progressive nonprofit organizations. No churches, no religious institutions.
3: None.
4: Okay. So there's an agenda here. Like you said, it's all going one way.
3: It's very dangerous. And there's other things on here too. We talk about requirements.
4: I just have to add the suicide prevention policies. That's one of the lies that goes around to these, quote, transgender kids, right? Like Chloe Cole, who's outspoken. She speaks out about like the medical procedures that happened to her when she was a child, and how the doctors were telling her parents, like, look, you could have a dead girl or a boy who's alive. So this is part of these are part of the lies that they put out. Like, hey, if you don't encourage your son or your daughter to switch over, then you're encouraging them or pushing them towards suicide. Like, this is what they're telling parents.
3: Wow. Yeah, so that's the lie that parents are given. They say, well, we love our children, and right. We don't want them to commit suicide, so, all right, so we'll just go along with it because that's what the doctor has told us. And in reality, we know for a fact that you can have effective counseling that will greatly reduce their suicide risk.
4: Yeah.
3: If they can get counseling to understand why they have those feelings. Number one on that list, not to be too divergent here, is interesting because there's been a thorough study on the correlations, the factors. Number one is sexual child abuse. Children who are sexually abused as children are much, much more likely to go down this path of LGBTQ.
4: Right.
3: And then another one is a lack of peer bonding. Another one is lack of a father. Breakdown of the family is partly responsible for this. It can be. And then also the lack of healthy bonding with the father. So if you have a girl and the father wanted a boy, and the father will only do things with the girl that are boy things, yeah. man things, then that's a condition for her to be with her dad. She has to go hunting, and go fishing, or do whatever the dad wants. Which can leave her with a crisis of her own femininity and feminine identity.
4: Right.
3: So these are some real issues. Bottom line is real counseling, constructive counseling, can get to these issues.
4: Right.
3: Zero of this is biological. You know, even epidemiology doesn't support a biological predetermination. So, okay. Or epigenetics, should I say. Maybe a little accurate there. Okay. So what's the... go ahead. It also talks here about, get this, locker rooms,
4: yes.
3: bathrooms. So they have to have policies that basically say boys can use girls' locker rooms and get stripped naked in front of girls.
4: Yeah.
3: But that would violate, I think, what we're expecting from the Supreme Court. And it would violate the executive order for the President of the United States. So what would you tell a parent who finds himself in a situation where the school is allowing a boy to go into their daughter's locker room at the same time while the girl is naked and getting out of the shower and he's stripping in front of her? What would you say?
4: Call us.
3: Call Pacific Justice. Yes, exact. Good answer. Totally.
4: Because we have to be loud. Like, we have to be a problem. Mm-hmm. We have to tell the school... not okay. We don't accept that. And I know that's going to harm my daughter. Goes right. against what I believe in, and I want to stand against it.
3: Yeah, and some parents will say, well, then my daughter may be isolated. And you know what? If no one stands up, tyranny will prevail.
4: Right.
3: Not only that, there may be monetary damages for that family that stands up. I'm just saying. When we file our lawsuit...
4: Right.
3: We'll go for the juggler. We want to make sure this never happens again.
4: Exactly.
3: So just a little minor incentive there. It shouldn't be your driving factor, but I'm just saying. Also, if there's someone out there, I want to say this too. If they have been deceived and they have, you know, attempted to try to change their gender, which you can't biologically, right. you can just, you know, distort your gender. So if they've already had actions to distort their gender with shots or even surgical procedures, and they realize this was bad, this was wrong. I didn't know the consequences. They didn't tell me the consequences. They didn't require much counseling beforehand to make sure of it. This was exactly what I needed. Now I'm having medical issues, psychological issues. Those people should contact Pacific Justice Institute immediately. Folks, if you know of anyone out there in that situation, it's be very delicate, be very sensitive, because this is a very traumatic thing for someone to have to go through and realize. To go through the procedure of distorting their gender, then realizing, shoot, this messed up my life. And so be very gentle, but nonetheless encourage them if they want to know what some of their legal avenues are. partially right the wrong. You can't completely do that. Can't completely say take away someone's ability to be a mom or a dad, for example, and have that compensated justly. But have them contact us at our website, pji.org, pji.org. Wherever you are in the United States, have them contact us, or maybe that's you. Contact us, and we'd love to help you. Love to help you. Okay. So locker rooms, no longer safe. We at PGI would love to sue any school district that's implementing these policies that in this regard.
4: Yes.
3: Because I mean, this stuff on its face just goes against federal law. And even I think it's going to go against constitutional law. Because we have the Supreme Court just heard a decision on whether states can ban this kind of garbage. And if they come down and say yes, I think they're in essence going to say also Title IX is not a may, it's a must statute, which means you can't. You must protect girls in girls' sports.
4: Yes. I think so, too. I'm optimistic.
3: Yeah, me too.
4: Okay. So, privacy. Requirements regarding policies and procedures to protect the privacy of these kids.
3: Privacy meaning translation, you mean to make a point not to let the parents know about it.
4: Right.
3: Okay. Another lawsuit.
4: Yeah.
3: I mean, another, I almost want to have a TV commercial put out there. Is your school district abiding by these mandates? These are illegal and violate your rights under federal law.
4: Yeah.
3: Call this 1-800 number so we can sue. I mean, I just...
4: We can do that.
3: Yeah, we may. We may actually do that. I think we're going to have a lot of parents at the end of the day, though, to represent, and teachers.
4: Right.
3: Because this, we're talking about what the teachers are being told to do, but the issue here is also the fact that teachers are being required to take this course training in the first place.
4: Yes.
3: That violates their religious beliefs and convictions. If I was a public school teacher, I wouldn't want to take this kind of garbage, this kind of requirements. So what's another one that they're trying to indoctrinate and force these teachers to push on our precious children?
4: The importance of identifying local organizations that provide support to these people.
3: So now they're pulling them in, linking in with these other propaganda organizations like the Trevor Project and other dangerous groups. Yeah. Okay.
4: Everyone that'll support this, right? And that'll help push them down this path.
3: Down this path, and it has total demise and hate for others who believe differently, like Christians or Orthodox Jews. Okay.
4: Right.
3: All right.
4: Importance of identifying local physical and mental health providers with experience in treating and supporting LGBTQ plus youth. So exactly what we're talking about. These doctors that are willing to just encourage them in this path.
3: Wow. And then number 11 talks about the importance of school staff who received anti-bias or other training aimed at supporting LGBTQ youth. So bias meaning translation, who no longer adhere to Christian beliefs and Christian worldview.
4: Exactly. It's like, we just want all of you guys on the same page. We
3: all thinking the way they think, which is
4: correct.
3: LGBTQ, distorting your body and gender is a great thing, wonderful thing. Don't let the kids know about the negatives.
4: Yeah.
3: Hide it from parents. Let the boys strip naked in front of girls in locker rooms and bathrooms.
4: Yeah.
3: Okay.
4: This is America. Like, you guys can't force everyone to believe one thing and just spread that message.
3: And that's what they're effectively doing by this radical state law. Very, very disturbing. We got to talk after the show. I have ideas about lawsuits. So we'll.
4: Okay.
3: So this is serious. And then, the inclusive argument has to be. It says health and other curriculum materials. So it's saying, not just make sure that it's not just a part of your one little teaching time on promoting LGBTQ. But it needs to be in other training. Needs to be in inclusive. That means to be a part of health curriculum as well, and other curriculum materials. Maybe English. Maybe they should read a book about a trans person who's gender confused and is now very happy that body parts were cut off and they can no longer have children.
4: Yeah, I mean, in California.
3: Propaganda.
4: Oh, history. How have LGBTQ affected the history of California? The importance of, and you know. They like create these people that these students should look up to, and it's terrible. It's like, I mean, these are children. you know?
3: Yeah. But this is the indoctrination
4: yes.
3: that our children are getting. So if parents have their children in a public school here in California, after they hear this, what should they do?
4: Call us. We need to fight this.
3: Or pull your kid out.
4: Or pull your kid out, right.
3: And I know it's hard to say because people are saying, we can't afford a private school. I get that. They say, we can't homeschool because we're both working. Or a single parent mom and I'm working and I can't do my... I understand that. But there are other options. Like become a part of a church that has a church homeschool co-op.
4: Yeah.
3: Where the parents work together and collectively accommodate each other who have those kind of issues. And they sort of work together and have their own study programs. And they're very effective. We at Pacific Justice Institute have helped churches start these.
4: Yeah.
3: So there is an alternative. And then there's always thinking... They can leave the state, too.
4: Right.
3: I'm not saying surrender, say goodbye to California. I'm not saying surrender, but this is a practical option.
4: Yes.
3: That if I was a parent in California and in today's society and had to choose between my children being in a public school or moving to another state like Texas or Tennessee or Arizona, for that matter.
4: Right.
3: That actually had school choice. Just about every single red state in the country has school choice now because of President Trump. So,
4: praise the Lord.
3: Yeah, just about. So if there's school choice. You can actually have the government give you the money to have your child go to a private school, a Christian school, Bible-believing, Bible-teaching Christian school. These other states have it. Parents don't know about that in California. If I was parents and I had a little, you know, 3-year-old and 4-year-old or 5-year-old, especially or just any, you know, young kids, I couldn't afford private schooling, couldn't find a church to do a church homeschool co-op for whatever reason, I would seriously consider leaving the state. I mean, I know everyone has different unique situations. Maybe they have a parent who has dementia and.
4: Right.
3: You know, is in receiving health services in California and they can't get Medi-Cal in Texas. And I know there's going to be some circumstances, but the main thing, but we have to understand that the stakes are the spiritual death
4: of
3: their children. So, folks, when we return, we're going to talk about some of the specific courses, some of the specific content right after this.
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3: Welcome back. 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Also, if you'd like to arrange to have myself or maybe Natalie come or one of our attorneys across the country speak at your church, your Sunday school, your community group, political group, we do that without charge. 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And, you know, we're here to serve you. We're here to help you. We're here to make a difference. But we can't do it if you don't allow us to. So I've given you lots of different things you can move on. Just go to our website, pji.org. You know, Natalie, we're going to be having a Zoom call coming up in the near future. And it's going to be for parents to understand their rights under the new Supreme Court case law, which
4: Perfect.
3: Is... unbelievable the empowerment that has happened. It's been revolutionary. 99.9% of parents don't even know about it. It's going to enable them to protect their children on public school issues, even some other issues like private school issues. Vaccine mandates. For a long time, you know, a lot of states say there's no religious exemption. We're going to talk about that, how that's changed, and how what parents can do to protect their children physically, spiritually, mentally. And parents need to definitely take advantage of it. Whether they have their children in a public school or a private school, it's going to be very helpful.
4: Yeah.
3: And but in order for them to get that invitation to our Zoom, they have to go to our website and sign up to get our legal insider newsletter.
4: Yes. PJI.org.
3: So, PJI.org. And if they don't sign up, they're not going to get the invite, and we have a limited number on our Zoom.
4: Yeah.
3: So I'm just saying, folks, I mean that. We have a limited number on our Zoom. So
4: This is not a tactic.
3: I'm just saying. You know, and sometimes we get calls, people say, "Oh, I couldn't get on." I heard about it from someone. Well, are you getting our newsletter? Are you getting our case updates? Those are the people we prioritize to get this information. And then,
4: right,
3: hopefully, then they will use those resources on a website and pass those on to their church and other people. So,
4: yeah.
3: All right. Now, let's take a look at this course that we talked about earlier briefly, because we have some other cases and things that I know we want to go over.
4: Okay.
3: So, course one. This is just course one that the teachers are required to take, right?
4: Yes.
3: Course one, Model A. What does that do?
4: It presents teachers with definitions of gender and sexual preferences. So it's literally like a drag and drop exercise. Like, they have to match the terms with the definitions that California has of sexual identity.
3: So in the past, it's been boy, girl, and then identify. Boy has external plumbing. Girls have internal plumbing. That'd be easy to do.
4: Apparently, it's not that easy.
3: It's not that easy now. Now we've got multi dimensions of identity, sexual attraction, other stuff. I mean, and they're trying to get the teachers to understand that, and then the teachers are supposed to somehow implement this possibly in their counseling with kids. Saying, "Oh, you must be a da da da da da."
4: Right. They want them to have the correct terms for these.
3: You must
4: children.
3: Be a trans lesbian neophyte or whatever, you know?
4: I know. I don't even want to know the term. I don't even want to get those things in my head. I feel.
3: And you're an attorney.
4: Right.
3: You're a seasoned attorney, and you don't want that in your head.
4: No.
3: And yet, these children, these teachers are getting it, and then they're supposed to put this in the minds of our children. Okay. Yeah. So that's Module A. Module B, what does it have?
4: Categorizes and separates everyone as either a privileged oppressor or marginalized oppressed.
3: Good night. They're still doing that hate-filled racist indoctrination.
4: Come back around.
3: And let's create disunity. Let's divide. Let's fan the flames of racism.
4: Right. So you can just imagine all the LGBTQ kids are counted as the oppressed, and everyone with different beliefs, Christian worldview.
3: We're the oppressors.
4: We're the oppressors.
3: Yeah. And who wants their child in that kind of environment? And what teacher, what Christian teacher can even endure going through this kind of training? So what about module C? This is just in course one still.
4: Right. It instructs and tests the trainee regarding responses to culturally controversial LGBTQ ideological sexual concepts like misgendering and dead naming.
3: Dead naming.
4: I don't even know what that is.
3: Yeah, it requires teachers to answer questions in a particular way. You must affirm a confused gender identity. Confirm. The child's probably confused. He's like, I think I feel the same. Maybe I don't. Oh, you're bound to only affirm the confusion.
4: Right.
3: So this is a one-way propaganda mandate. There was a girl we represented. And not that long ago, and we took 2 years of fighting to get her back with her parents. She had gender confusion.
4: Yes.
3: And the state was wanting to start the procedure on the injections, the start cutting on buddy parts. The shrink, the psychiatrist working for the state was saying, oh, yes, you must do this immediately to save her. And we went to court. We got it prevented. She was still in foster care after 2 years. We got her united with her parents. At the last hearing, she said, you know, Your Honor, I just want you to know, I don't even feel like I'm a boy anymore. her life would have been completely destroyed because of Governor Gavin Newsom's mandates, policies that are being put in our schools and being our social workers are, as we speak, implementing on innocent little children.
4: Yeah.
3: And that's why parents need to contact us immediately also when there's a social worker at their door.
4: Yeah.
3: We do. I want to take a little moment to let people know we do have a great resource, folks. It's called 12 Steps to Protect Your Children from CPS, Child Protective Services. It applies to all 50 states. If you don't have it, it's free. Download it. There's no excuse for a parent to be ignorant on something that could cost the life of their child or their child to be permanently taken from them, never to be seen again. And there, this happens by the thousands and thousands all across America. It's not like it's isolated.
4: Right. And parents, if they don't know, it's like, this is public service announcement. They are coming for your family. They are coming for your kids. The enemy wants to destroy the nuclear family and your children.
3: These social workers, I would contend a large percentage, I'd like to, I think the overall majority, but the large percentage have been abused. A lot of them have been sexually abused. And a lot of them are LGBTQ because of this. That's sad, but it's true. And they have, or they at least have this inclination in that direction.
4: Yeah.
3: So they think they're doing the right thing.
4: Yes.
3: They're blind, but they're doing evil things. They have good intentions, but just because you think something's right doesn't mean it's right.
4: Right.
3: So parents need to be aware of this. It's a huge threat to their children today. And that's why they should, every single person watching this program who has children or grandchildren should download that article, 12 Steps to Protect Your Kids, from PJI.org. PJI.org. In fact, I'm going to give you a one-up here. I'm going to one-up you on this one. I don't. Not only do I want you to go and download this and print it out, it's free, okay? So there's no, you know, Amway presentation at the end of the video or something. No, this is just free resources, okay? There's no angle to here, okay? I don't want to criticize Amway. They have great vitamins. All right, just for the record, all right? But the point is, because there's no bait and hook here. This is free. But also, I want to encourage you to make copies of it and talk to your pastor and have these given out and made available to every parent in your church or synagogue. Make them available. Get these things out.
4: Yeah, that's great.
3: We got to protect the kids.
4: Yes.
3: It's just tragic. Thousands every year are wrongfully taken, and they're put in families that are radical LGBTQ, quote, families.
4: Right.
3: Anyway, so it's and the stats are horrific. The University of Texas did a study, and they found there is a difference in the outcome of children who end up with a traditional family, or with a traditional family, stable family, and who are raised in something other than a traditional family. And whether you're talking about pregnancy, probability of becoming LGBT goes way up when a child is in a foster home or adopted by a gay couple. Way up.
4: Gross.
3: Drug abuse, high school dropout, suicide, all that.
4: Yeah.
3: All right, so I rant and raved enough. So let's
4: necessary ranting.
3: I think you're right. All right, and then module D, real quickly, what does it do?
4: Ranks beliefs on human sexuality very negatively. So we got a 6-point scale. Number 1 is culturally destructive. Number 6 is culturally proficient. So you can guess where we'd be on the scale.
3: So Christians are deemed culturally destructive.
4: Yes.
3: And we must be, therefore, what? Punished? Silenced? Terminated?
4: All of the above, yeah.
3: Yeah.
4: Exactly.
3: So, all right. So this totally conflicts with Christian biblical beliefs. The scriptures are very, really clear. I think you cited Genesis 1:27, Matthew 19:4, Mark 10:6, Genesis 1:27 states, so God created man in his own image. In the image of God created he him. Male and female created he them.
4: He created them, yes.
3: So, yeah, thank you. So when we say, no, I'm really not the gender I was created by God to be, we're basically saying, God, you made a mistake.
4: Right.
3: God, I know more than you do in terms of my formation. And I'm going to disagree with every single cell in my human body that is specific to what my gender is. I'm going to deny that, deny my muscle skeletal structure that you gave me, which is very clear, my gender, the brain that you gave me. I'm going to deny that you gave me the brain of a man and instead pretend it's the brain of a woman. And they're very, very, very different.
4: Yeah,
3: that's effectively what someone is saying to God. It's really blasphemy.
4: Right. It all comes right back down to you don't know who God is. You don't truly believe that he is all-knowing, that he is cannot do any wrong. Like, he's perfect. He's God. And you're going to say this. You made a mistake.
3: Yeah, that's number one. Number two is... the point I think you have here is that where it conflicts with Christian beliefs is that God has given parents the primary responsibility and duty to direct the raising, care, and education of their children. In fact, we don't have verses supporting that, lots of scriptures, but that's the Supreme Court has upheld that in Pierce v. Society Sisters, Myers v. Nebraska, Wisconsin v. Yoder,
4: right.
3: Mahmoud versus Taylor.
4: Yeah.
3: This last summer.
4: I think the legal world is catching up or supporting this, but lay people that don't know the law, they are going around saying, no, if your parents are saying something that doesn't make you feel good, like this is what they're telling the children, then they're wrong. We shouldn't listen to them. They're not trustworthy. And I think what happens is people start hearing so many lies and they start believing them. And we need to stop that. Like, as soon as we hear a lie that contradicts the Bible, nope, that's a lie. Goes against the scriptures. That's it. And stop it right there. Because otherwise, this is the spiral. Like, this is the snowball effect, what we're dealing with now, this prism stuff and the LGBTQ things that we're seeing in society.
3: Yeah, no, you're absolutely right. And then your third point here where that shows how this conflicts with basic Christian beliefs is that Christians are called, commanded to live a life of obedience to God. And part of that is also to love our neighbor as ourself. Not only to love God, our creator, but also to love our neighbor.
4: Yeah.
3: And loving, Christian, as Christians define it, is not loving whether there's truth or not. It's love plus truth.
4: Right.
3: Which means I'm going to, if I really love someone and I see that they're hurting or destroying themselves, I'm not going to affirm that.
4: No.
3: Because then the blood's on my hands.
4: Right.
3: And yet we have so many Christians in our society who says, oh no, if they would change their name. I talked to a Christian once about this. He told me, he's an attorney. He says, well, no, I just think, you know, if that's who they think they are, then we need to just treat them that way. And oh yes. So you're going to affirm a lie that is going to statistically be destructive and harmful to that person. That is not love. That is not God's love.
4: No.
3: Loving at all.
4: No, those are the type of Christians that we were talking about earlier. Those Christians that are like the silent or the private Christians, because they're like, we don't want it to cost us anything. We don't want to be pushed out onto this, like the side of the legal world, you know, the crazy Bible thumper Christian attorney. Well, you should be happy to be that labeled that way.
3: Right.
4: So
3: I know it's, but so I was going to say, go ahead.
4: I was going to say that these things that we're talking about, Pacific Justice Institute is reaching out to schools already on behalf of teachers that are refusing to do this training, and we're putting this all in a religious accommodation letter.
3: Yeah, so I want people to know we're not just talking about all this garbage that's being mandated by teachers. We're actually already in the process of representing teachers.
4: Yes.
3: And stepping up to go to bat with these school districts that are trying to implement this garbage.
4: Right.
3: Signed by, once again, Governor Gavin Newsom.
4: Right.
3: It's dark. It's evil. And
4: he supports it.
3: And he supports it. I'm just saying, Christians out there, you vote. How you vote, blood gets on your hands. If you vote for death, you vote for evil, that's on your hands.
4: Right.
3: And you're not taking your faith seriously, and you're not taking God seriously, and there's consequences for that kind of being a part of it. It's just your conscience. When you realize what destruction you've done, when you give someone who's proven themselves to be evil in so many ways against what God has created, what God said is good in so many ways.
4: Right.
3: And you give him willingly and knowingly more power and authority to do even greater harm on a wider scale.
4: Yeah.
3: That is what I see happening in 2028 with many believers who may be falling away from the faith or may not even be believers.
4: I agree.
3: That's my two cents. All right. So here's the good news. We have some great case law that will actually protect parents. So let's talk about some of these. This case law. And we're going to talk about more of this on our Zoom call, along with some other real important cases.
4: Yes.
3: One is Demiango versus Grants Pass School District. This is a very important case that I know PJI was involved in. What happened?
4: So here we had teachers who were objecting to the same type of policy that we're seeing here in the PRISM training, having to use preferred names or pronouns for students, or just like, I think it was not being able to tell the parents.
3: So all this stuff that we're just talking about. Teachers were saying you have to comply with this. These two Christian teachers says this violates our sincerely held religious beliefs as Christians and our First Amendment rights under the free speech clause not to be punished.
4: Right. And the district court was like, no, you guys are wrong. Went up to the Ninth Circuit Court of Appeals. They reversed that ruling in favor of the teachers.
3: Yeah, so, that's a big win.
4: It is. It is. It's actually funny that you mentioned the monetary damages, right? This resulted in a settlement. The school district had to pay $650,000 in damages and attorney's fees.
3: $650,000 in damages and attorney fees. Yes. Coming to that school district near you that refuses to respect your rights as a parent. Okay? Yes. So I'm just saying, we're here. All right, so that's a good case.
4: Yes.
3: That's a big case. There's another case, Mirabelli versus Olson. What happened with this case?
4: So these were two teachers that, same thing, they were not allowed to disclose the transgender identity or gender nonconforming status to parents. Mm-hmm. And the district court here, lower court, held that violated the teacher's First Amendment right to religious free exercise.
3: Yeah, because basically what they're saying is, to be a school teacher, you have to defile your faith.
4: Yes.
3: And do something that's evil in your eyes and violates your conscience.
4: Yeah.
3: That you also think is going to be hurting children.
4: Mm-hmm.
3: Yeah. So this federal judge said, no. You can't force teachers to do that. So
4: exactly.
3: It's a victory. Good case.
4: It's a victory, but this is, we talked about it before on the show, like this is a battlefield. So the lower level judge, district court judge, issued a statewide permanent injunction against policies that exclude parents from being informed, right? He certified the case as a class action, meaning any teachers and parents in the state that were against this could go ahead and sue, right? And actually, interesting, he issued an order to show cause to the state, the attorney general, to come and explain why they shouldn't be sanctioned for telling the court that the Department of Education had removed the promotion of this gender parental exclusion policies from their website, but then was still promoting the same content in the PRISM training. So they had to come, he issued an order for them to come and explain themselves. Or get sanctioned, right? So this was a great ruling for our side, right? Unfortunately, the Ninth Circuit actually stayed the permanent injunction that this judge issued because he said, hey, we're done with this statewide. And the Ninth Circuit said, no, they reversed that.
3: So it's going to be heard up by the Ninth Circuit on the merits?
4: So,
3: or I guess as we first decide on the merits at the lower court.
4: Well, what happened is now the teachers and parent class plaintiffs are seeking an immediate rehearing before the full Ninth Circuit and simultaneously pursuing an emergency review and reversal by the Supreme Court.
3: Excellent. Excellent. Very good.
4: Yeah. And Pacific Justice Institute filed an amicus brief in support of that reversal.
3: Yes. Excellent. Once again, another big case. Another case. Big case we're involved in.
4: Yes.
3: That's fantastic. So right now, what we are doing is we're working with others out there, too. I know another organization contacted us and asked us to take on cases And, of course, we always say, yes, send them our way.
4: Yes.
3: We'll go to bat for those teachers. Send them our way.
4: Exactly.
3: And we love to work and support others.

0: if parents and others aren't willing to step up and say, yeah, count me in.
1: Yeah.
0: Sign me up, coach. I want to be on the team. I want to make a difference.
1: And even if, like, in the past, you haven't stood up as a teacher or as a parent, like, we have a teacher where in the past she actually went along with it. She was too scared, you know? She just agreed and was like, yeah, I'm going to let the boys in the locker room, in the girls' locker room, whatever. And now she's like, you know, enough is enough. And I'm like, good, praise the Lord. There's no condemnation in Christ.
0: Right.
1: If you decide you're going to do the right thing now, let's go. Let's move forward. You don't have to stick with what you did in the past. We can still help you, and you'll still be working for the Lord.
0: Yeah. No, you're right. It's okay to change your mind.
1: Yes.
0: At America Fest, there was a guest on the show, and people were sort of surprised that she was there, and because she's not known as conservative, or they said, what one thing would you like to tell the audience? Because she was known as being liberal and all. And she said, it's okay to change your mind.
1: Yeah.
0: It's okay. You know, in fact, in sometimes our society, we say, no, it's not okay. So if someone said something 20 years ago,
1: that's it.
0: Then that's it. It's like, well, no, I've changed since then. You know, I was 19, you know, or
1: right.
0: Different circumstances, or I have had a religious experience. I'm now a Christian. I no longer think that way.
1: Yeah.
0: So we need to, as Christians, give lots of grace and to people who do change their mind and welcome them and say, fantastic. That's great.
1: Right. If you have trouble doing that as a Christian, think about the grace of God and read the prodigal son story. He's waiting with open arms.
0: Yeah, he's waiting with open arms for us to say, okay, yeah, I messed up. I'm here. And we do have a Savior who I want people to understand. He doesn't give up on us. He's always there. He takes us right where we are. I talked to one gender-confused person who was a leader, and I just told him, I said, you know, God takes you right where you are. He wants a personal relationship with you right now. He knows all the hurt, all the pain you've been through. Yeah. You don't have to change yourself. Just open your heart to Him. Open a relationship with Him. Surrender your life to Him. I said, it's easy, but it just requires humility and humble heart. And I just want you to know out there, folks, if that sort of touched you, talk to God. Now's the time to talk to the Lord and receive Him as your Lord and Savior. He'll take you wherever you are, no matter what you've done. But you need to step forward and receive His forgiveness and receive Him as your Lord and Savior and surrender your life to Him. Doesn't have to be eloquent. He'll hear your heart. Do it now. So, folks, there you have it. It's our God-given freedoms we're talking about. Now, let's choose to keep them. I'm Brad Dacus, president of the Pacific Justice Institute. Let's continue the fight for your freedoms.
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3: Welcome to Behind the Cameras. This is a little update for the month of October, and I mentioned in September. Now, we hit about 190-some countries, but ones that were what we called certified into. In September, we were at, I want to make sure I say the right number here, at 135, and we are now, I can announce, we're at 167. We're almost getting fibered or satellite in to almost every country. We're getting close. I believe these are the end times, friends, and God is good. And these are areas where people are actually getting to hear the teachings of Jesus Christ. It's just so inspiring. I'm not a teacher, but I know that we all can get the message out from these great teachers we have on his channel. And Israel, I know a lot of you are concerned because we have the second studio now in Israel. We had to do this because the original one with buildings over there, they're different and they have to go through this kind of certification thing. So it's going to take about a year, they said, for it to be upgraded to these new standards. So we've gotten this other facility and they're working on it, but we have this lag, and Tom Hughes is over there, and we were hoping to do a live

show, but we thought it might be risky because we don't know if both studios would be, the one's not ready and the other one might be, the power might be turned off any time now. And so keep that in prayer, but it is going well. And speaking of Israel, we have two programs that will be coming to his channel. One is one of ours that we will be producing as soon as the second studio is done. And it's called This Week in Israel. And our host will be Brian Perez. And it's all about Israel. And it will be enjoyable. Another one is a program from Israel. And I don't want to get a little head in the weeds. I'll wait a little bit later so I can announce that. But they right now are in the production of doing that program. And also, I had a little note here. I would like to mention real quick, you're coming into Christmas, and this is when crime and house break-ins really start to climb. And you're seeing statistics, I call them woke statistics, that they're telling you to turn off your lights, that thieves don't like it when a house is dark, because they don't know what's lurking. Well, it's just the opposite, friends. You go home to a dark house, you don't know who's lurking in the bushes. And thieves are like cockroaches. They scurry with light. That's why all of our studio buildings and every government building and every store and retail, they're lit up like a Christmas tree when they're closed. It keeps them away. And what's going on is, if you look at statistics from the 50s, 60s, and 70s, it'll show when they started putting in more street lights and people put on their lights, crimes would go down in the neighborhood. They started around the 1800s, early 1800s, before electricity, they would put in gas lights. They started putting them on the streets, and crime went down because it lights up the streets and the cockroaches scurry away. So don't listen to this woke stuff. Keep your porch light on at night. Light your house up. And if you go on vacation, get a couple of those lights that one room turns on for a while and then another room back and forth. But don't keep your place dark. And friends, it's about time for me to go, but I really want to say this to just you partners. Oh, God bless you, and thank you for being all these years with us, supporting us, and helping us to be able to get these great teachers. I'm not a teacher, you aren't a teacher, but we sure can help these great pastors get their message into all these countries. I believe that this is part of the end times, and God is using us in a mighty way because we're now getting into countries that there isn't a missionary that would dare step into. May God richly bless you. If something important comes up in October, I'll give you another behind the camera.

0: Well, welcome to another edition of Today's Bible Questions. This is a program where you get a chance to set the agenda for us. And all you have to do is see that number at the bottom of your screen, punch it into your texting app, and text us your question. Just jot it down, because even if you don't have a question right now, eventually we all have questions about what we're reading in the Bible, maybe something we heard in a sermon, something we're facing, what is a Christian to do in this situation. So that number will come in handy. We'd love to hear from you. If you haven't yet sent us a question, please do that. It is so encouraging to hear from all of you, and your questions are so good, and we just can't wait to hear from you. So do that, and we'll tackle your question on the air. My name is Mike Fabares. I'm the president of Compass Bible Institute. It's a college where we try to prepare Christians. Whatever your particular gift or calling is, we want to help you grow, whether it's just a layman in the church that leads a small group or teaches a class, or whether you're on your track to go into full-time ministry. We're here to help you. CompassBibleInstitute.org. That's where you can go to get all the information about our class listings. All right. Let's look at the first question here. And this, I think, is talking probably about my sermon that was discussed. It says, I've heard a sermon of yours that said, Jesus discussed the topic of money as the second most discussed topic. What was the first? Okay, that's a great question. Well, the first in Jesus' teachings is the kingdom of God. Kept talking about the kingdom of God, the coming kingdom of God, the establishment of the kingdom of God, the future kingdom of God, praying for the kingdom of God. Your kingdom come, your will be done. So kingdom of God is the number one by far. Money is not just something he's teaching us about money. Sometimes money is just part of the illustrations that he uses, but still many of these have a money application. When he talks about the man who reduces the debt to his master's, you know, clients, well, he says at the end, they're more shrewd in using money than you guys are. And he talks about how we are supposed to make friends by means of money so that we can welcome them into eternal dwellings. So lots of teaching about stewardship and wealth and money. And kingdom of God, I think, is by far the most. All right. Let's deal with these questions. Dell asks, many pastors preach the great white throne judgment is for believers only. I'm sorry, for unbelievers only. I read in Revelation that all will go there, but believers will be pardoned because their name's not found in the book of life. Seems clear. So where do these pastors get this interpretation? Well, Dell, we get the interpretation because all of this is set in the context of the second death. And everyone who's being raised up here, right, is constituting those who are not written in the Lamb's Book of Life. So there's nobody in line here that has their name in the Book of Life, and that's why the books are opened, right? Are you in the right line? You're in the right line. Everyone there described in Revelation chapter 20, verses 11 through 15, are being judged in varied ways according to their deeds, according to the impact of the deeds, according to what we've learned in the teachings of Christ regarding their motives, regarding what they knew, their knowledge, and how they acted in response to that knowledge. So all of this ultimately is about people going into the lake of fire, and that's why the Great White Throne is about unbelievers. People that have their names written in the Lamb's Book of Life, right, they're dealt with in what Paul talks about in 2 Corinthians 5, the Bema Seat judgment of Christ. Christ is going to evaluate his servants, and they're going to be rewarded accordingly, just like the lost are going to be rewarded. That's a bad word to use, but they're going to be compensated, recompensed for the things that they've done that have been sinful. All right, that's why, right, believers appear elsewhere being evaluated by Christ. Okay, Jim asks, in Job, sons of God and Satan went before the Lord. Do they represent sin? How are they able to go into the presence of God the Father? Okay, great question. And I've had this question for so many years because people have, and I know sometimes it's based on a scriptural reference that they've heard or read. I think about Habakkuk chapter 1. There are passages like that that talk about God being too pure to approve evil, and there's an over reading of those texts to think that God can't have any interaction with sinners, right? Not true, right? I mean, it's just not true. And the passage that you're talking about in Job chapter 1 and 2, clearly proves it, right? There is no problem, other than the fact that there will be a future judgment, of God having a discussion with Satan. No problem. Will he one day shut him out completely? Yes. But right now, right, he can be, as he says in Job 1, walking around on the earth, so to speak, tooling around down on the created planet, or he can be in the presence of God, accusing one of God's followers of being a bad man because his motives are wrong. That's what we have. So the assumption is wrong. The predicate is wrong. The thing that we're basing this on, that God can't have any interaction with sinners. I mean, so many of the stories in the Bible of the Old Testament are about him interacting with non-Christian kings and pagan leaders and false prophets. Yeah, God has no problem with that. So sons of God are angelic beings in that passage, which are also described elsewhere later in the book regarding being there at creation. But anyway, that I just hope can settle that, because I have a lot of people just assume, well, God can't be in the presence of evil. Well, he's omnipresent, and he's present right here in this world that's full of all kinds of sin. Yeah. The eyes of the Lord are in every place, keeping watch on the evil and the good. Just to quote another passage from Proverbs, that clearly God is not going, oh, I can't hear any evil. I can't see any evil, right? Psalm chapter 7, verse 11, right? God, he feels indignation every day over the evil. Why? Because he's perceiving it all. So, yeah. And I know you may make a distinction between perceiving and then he's being in the presence of God. In God's office, front office, right? He has plenty of interactions with sinful spirits. So much so that I think in the end, we're going to have a new heaven for God, because there's going to be no reference to any of that. New heaven and a new earth. All right. Good question, though. All right, Jim asked the second question here, or a third. It looks like he's got three questions. Next question is, what about the mighty men of old, the Nephilim, in Genesis 6? Did these women agree to sleep with them because they were searching for the desire of women? In other words, they thought they were heroes and mighty men of old would help them maybe bring birth to the Savior. No. Whatever's going on in that passage, and the oldest interpretation, obviously, that the Jews had, even into antiquity between the Testaments, was that these were angelic fallen beings that had some kind of materialization, and those materialized human bodies somehow were inhabited by these demons, and they had some kind of relations with women, and they had these children. Well, number one, the Nephilim are not only here, but also in the book of Numbers. We see them later in the conquest of the Promised Land. These are large creatures. And only, I say creatures, that's probably not fair either. The word Nephilim comes from the Hebrew word to fall on. In hand-to-hand combat, the size of your warrior is so important. That's why Goliath was such a hero, because he was so big. He's bigger than everybody else. So the Nephilim were a group of people, like picture a gang, and all the gang members are 7 feet tall or taller. This is an imposing gang, especially when no one's got a gun in their pocket. So this is the idea of the Nephilim being renowned, being famous, being feared, right? They were notorious, strong people in the Bible. Just like today, you can find that. And there are plenty of tribes and places around the world where people have congregated together, and either they create very small people, or they're very tall people, large people, strong people. I can think of all kinds of places on the planet where we have that distinction. So the Nephilim were mighty men for sure. They weren't just the offspring of this relationship. Why? Because the flood destroyed that whole line. If there was some mixed breeding, right? How in the world do we have the same word describing a group of people in Canaan? I just don't believe this was an ongoing problem. I don't even think it was necessarily the right interpretation of Genesis 6, even though it's the earliest interpretation that we have as an extant interpretation, an existing interpretation of that text, which, of course, the book of Enoch makes popular. All right, so that's my thoughts on that passage. And Jim, you went on to say, what happens to the people who go into the millennium when they die? Do they wait in a spiritual realm for their natural bodies, or do they get them right away? This would be the same for those who eventually die during the millennium. Yeah, okay. Great question. The Bible doesn't specifically address it. I'm assuming at the end of the millennium there's a resurrection, because there's death, lots of death at the end. And a lot of people that will be in line for the Great White Throne Judgment. Plenty of people in the Millennial Kingdom that are born, though, right? They will die, according to the book of Isaiah. They're going to die not at 100. They're going to die much older than that, because the world's going to be remanufactured in such a way, renewed in such a way, refreshed in such a way that people are going to live for a long time, either through the sustenance of what God provides for them to eat, or through kind of the remaking of the world as we know it. I think it's a combination of both, perhaps. But anyway, the point is that they are going to, you could make the case they're going to be immediately resurrected and inhabiting the millennial kingdom. Maybe, but the Bible doesn't tell us that. And you may think that's logical. Maybe it is. But I would think it happens at the end. And that's just my educated guess because the Bible doesn't address it specifically. All right, Randall. Is it true that Joseph of Arimathea used a cup to collect the blood of Jesus? And if it is true, was it referred to as the Holy Grail? Yeah, Scripture never talks about the collection of the blood of Christ. Like in John chapter 19, when he has the spear in his side, there's no discussion other than John is making the point that there's water and blood, which I think is the fulfillment of so many things, symbolically at least, that had been dealt with in the Old Testament regarding the washing of, with pure water and our sins being taken away and the blood of the covenant. And I think there's a lot that's built into that. And John says it as though, hey, I saw with my own eyes, this is the truth, I'm not lying. It was a big deal, whatever it was. It was obviously water and blood, but the point is, it was something unusual. It's not the pericardium or, you know, a lot of people tried to explain this medically. I don't think any of that's the case. This is something miraculous the way John presents it. But there's no discussion of the collection of the blood of Christ. Just there isn't, right? The Holy Grail is a medieval legend. It's not biblical history. And of course, all the things that grew up around that legend have no biblical basis at all. It's all just folklore and interesting stories that people like to entertain themselves with. All right, next question. What kind of body do you think we will have if we go to heaven before the rapture? I know we receive our glorified bodies at the rapture. I always wondered what our pre-glorified bodies would be like. Now, some people have made that popular, like Randy Alcorn, who've said there's an intermediate body. I don't believe there's an intermediate body. And that's based on just the terminology in 2 Corinthians chapter 5, where Paul talks about being naked. I wrote a book that deals a little bit with this in called 10 Mistakes People Make About Heaven, Hell, and the Afterlife. I would encourage you to get that, not to sell books, not interested in that. If you can't afford one, just write me at pastormike.com. But if you get a hold of this book, there's so many things that are answered that we often get questions on this program about. And one of them is this intermediate body. I believe the intermediate state, right, does not promise us a body, even though there are descriptions that are anthropomorphized, we would say. They're spoken of in human bodily terms, but I think we're disembodied spirits. And that's how it's described in Jesus' parable. The spirit, right, is taken to be with Abraham, the Lazarus, and the rich man taken to a place of torment. His spirit is. The separation of the body and the spirit is death, and the spirit has a conscious, aware awareness in an afterlife. That's the intermediate state. The resurrection of the body, right, is the completion of this life being remade, which Paul says clearly is going to be both for the just and the unjust, the righteous and the wicked, and everyone's going to get their body back, and you're going to be the way God designed us to be, which is immortal in a body and encased in a spirit, encased in a, enmeshed in a body, and we're going to live eternally in one of two places. So the body that we're going to have, I think, is either this body that's declining, right? This body that's frail and wasting away day by day, as Paul said, or the resurrected body. In between, we'll be disembodied. That's my understanding of the scripture, even though I know there's some texts in the book of Revelation, like Revelation chapter 6, that give us a sense of, well, maybe it sounds like their body is there. And I think these are just anthropomorphized discussions in an apocalyptic text where John is trying to be shown things that represent the realities, and he's just relaying those to us. It's called apocalyptic literature, and it's the hardest to interpret because what we're seeing is what Ezekiel saw or Zechariah saw or John saw in Revelation, and so we're getting a record of that, and we have to piece together what's being meant, right? What's the truth behind all of this? And the truth is there's conscious afterlife, even if you don't have a body. And that's my understanding of it, even though it's discussed sometimes in human terms. All right, Matthew 24 talks about Jesus saying he didn't know when he would return. How can Jesus not know? Okay, we expect Jesus not to know. We expect Jesus to not know because he's omniscient. He's God. He has all the attributes of divinity. Well, he does have all the attributes of divinity, but in his earthly state, according to Philippians chapter 2, the kenosis or the emptying of that is not that he loses it, but that he sets aside the independent use of it. And so there are certain things like him, let's just Isaiah 40, God never gets tired. Right? God is an everlasting God. Well, God never sleeps, the Psalms say, but Jesus is sleeping at night. Right? So God never gets hungry, Psalm 50, and yet John 4, Jesus is hungry. So what's with all that? Well, he has human characteristics that limit things according to God's plan, the limiting of the exercise of his divine attributes. Of course, he has all the worth of the pre-incarnate Christ, all the worth of the glorified Christ after his earthly ministry, but he doesn't have the independent exercise of those attributes all at once. And one of them here was that God was going to keep that knowledge of the return date a secret. Because the point was, it's not like Jesus can say, I know it, I'm not going to tell you. God thought in his wisdom, the Father said, that's not the wisest way to go about this. So, right, I'm going to limit this in the kenosis, in the incarnation. And so, in fact, that's what happens. And of course, he knows now, right? Matthew 28, all authority in heaven and earth has been given to him. He certainly knows the return now. And I think that's clear. All right. Christine writes, I'm just learning those that follow God's way to make right are the just. Okay. Can being born again make you just in God's way? Let me reread that. I'm just learning those that follow God's way to make right are the just. Can being born again make you just in God's way? And if what you mean by just, the Greek word in the New Testament, is an equivalent of the concept of righteous. So if you're saying following God's way makes you righteous, if that's the question, Christine, and can being born again make you righteous in God's way or according to God's standard, if that's the question, let me just say this. It's like Job, who is outstanding in his generation, or Noah, who is outstanding in his generation, or Daniel, who's outstanding in his generation. With the exception of Daniel, we clearly have issues, right, of knowing that we've got imperfection in Job as the dialogue continues in the book from chapter 4 through chapter 38. And we have in the story of the flood, right, in chapter 9, I mean, Noah's not perfect. So they are outstanding in a relative sense. And in that sense, they're righteous. And Jesus, or God rather, says about Job, he's a righteous man. Well, of course, God can call people righteous. And in our Christian sanctification, we can become increasingly righteous. But we mean that in a relative sense. And that's why when the rich young ruler comes to Christ and says, good teacher, what must I do to inherit eternal life? Right? He says, wait a minute, you know what you're saying? No one's good but God alone. Now, of course, Jesus is good because he's without sin. No sin was found in his mouth, no sin in his life. He was tempted in every way as we are, yet without sin. And yet, right, he, when we look at all of this and how it all works, we recognize that that's a perfect justice, a perfect righteousness, as opposed to a relative righteousness. All of us are going to sin, right? James chapter 3, verse 2, we all sin in many ways. We stumble in many ways. So we want to mitigate that in our sanctification, and we can be righteous, but the righteousness is relative. And that means you can be more righteous than your neighbor. You can be more righteous than everyone in your small group at church, but you're still not righteous, righteous. Jesus was righteous, righteous. The Father's righteous, righteous. The Holy Spirit is holy, holy, righteous, righteous. So if that's what we're dealing with, Christine, that's the answer. All right, another question here. My husband says, it states in the Bible that we are to be, that to be cremated is against God's law and rule. Where is this? Okay, there's no passage you can point to that says you cannot burn and pulverize a human body. But I do think the scripture clearly shows us that's not what you're supposed to do with a human body. The pattern of scripture, right, is to respectfully set bodies aside, all the way back to the book of Genesis, doing what we can to preserve them from the smell and all the rest, do what we can, even in Jesus' case, to mitigate all of that and to set the body aside respectfully, knowing there is an afterlife and there's a promise of resurrection and awaiting that day of resurrection. So in our pattern in Scripture, because it's based on the theology of what we know God has promised, it doesn't make sense in my mind at all to deal with the dead body the way that most secular people today choose to do it. It's an increasingly popular way to dispose of their loved one's body, to burn it, cremate it, pulverize it, and put it into, turn it into ash, right? Grind up the bones, all that. It's not reflecting our theology, I can tell you that. It's a break with biblical pattern, for sure. And before I break a biblical pattern, I should know why. I should have a really good reason. And I don't think ecology is a good reason. I don't think real estate's a good reason. I don't think price is a good reason. And you want more on that, my whole 10th chapter in that book I mentioned earlier, 10 Mistakes People Make About Heaven, Hell, and the Afterlife, that 10th chapter is about that. And by God's grace, I've had heads of theological departments in Bible colleges tell me they read that and it changed their view, because I don't think it's all, you know, that it's remarkably written, but it's certainly not written about enough. What is the biblical case for burial? And I think we need to think about that and probably follow that pattern. Although I can't point to chapter and verse, and I think you should set bodies aside, symbolizing the hope of the resurrection. Even the euphemism, sleep, repose, these things are ways in which we want to leave the body, right? We don't want to try and destroy it. Even I read a book called Purified by Fire, which is the history of cremation in the Western world. Of course, there's always been Hindu cremation, but in the Western world, the rise of this certainly started in Europe with the anti-Christian sentiment among a particular class of people in society. And of course, it followed the pattern in America as people became increasingly, anti-Christian, I should say, against the theology of the afterlife or fear of the afterlife. Cremation became very popular. All right. Bronwyn says, since Jesus was to be about his Father's word, why were people that Jesus healed told not to tell others? Great question. There are things that really seem odd to us in the text. If Jesus was God, why aren't there verse after verse after verse of him saying, you know, I am deity in bodily form? Right? There are so many sensibilities among the first century Jewish people. And he comes unto his own, and his own did not receive him, right? John chapter 1. So I know that we've got to look at what would have happened. We never would have had a 3.5-year ministry of Christ giving us all that we have, which is to fulfill all righteousness, fight temptation, show down Christ and Satan in the wilderness, to do all that he did to live in our place. It wouldn't have happened had, even at the beginning, everything about his ministry been like full disclosure. Hey, I want everyone to know what I'm doing. Right? The best teacher in the world, right, has to put a muzzle on, so to speak, to make sure that everyone doesn't realize and everyone responds in a way that circumvents the plan. And the plan was a 3.5-year ministry. Jesus, as you might even remember, doing certain things, they wanted to rush to make him king, but Jesus left. Well, why? If you're supposed to be the king, let him make you king. Well, there was a time to present himself as the king in the triumphal entry, but we needed to wait for that. And here's what Jesus said, first half of his ministry often, my time has not yet come. Later in the Gospel of John, okay, my time has come. So that is clear. There was a timing to this, and part of the timing was if everything that Jesus did in the early part of his ministry were proclaimed on billboards, right, certainly it would have forced him to be king or would have crucified him prematurely. All of that was a part of God's predetermined plan, according to the book of Acts. And so that is why. All right. Pat asks about Revelation chapter 21. What do you think the purpose of the walls are, since we're living in a time when we will be redeemed? Man, that's a great, great question. Great question. Why were there walls in ancient cities? Because in hand-to-hand combat or in combat with catapults and spears and bows and arrows, I mean, slingshots, you got to have walls, right? This was a natural way to protect an ancient city. You wanted to live inside the walls if you could, because you would be feeling more secure in the fortress here, the city, the walled city. And even if you go to Israel today, if you've had the privilege of being able to go there, the old Turkish walls, they're not back to Jesus' time. Parts of it follow the same footprint, although it was different back then in Herod's day. But the idea of a walled city has something majestic and powerful about it, right? You go to Jerusalem today and think, well, you don't need those walls. Why not tear them down? There's something about the fact that there's permanence. There's strength even seen symbolically. And it talks about the gates in the New Jerusalem being opened, right? The millennial kingdom, the gates are open, people coming in and out. The idea of the openness of the New Jerusalem will be symbolized by open gates. The permanence and the strength of it will be symbolized by these walls. So you're right. We don't need the walls, right? What we need is Christ to rule and reign and peace. In the extent of his government, there'll be no end, Isaiah chapter 9. So we know that there's not a need for defensive, you know, bulwarks. What we need, right, is a reminder that God is our strength. And I think that's going to be clear as God protects all things in the eternal state. There'll be nothing. Satan will be bound. Sin will be judged. It'll be a good season. Trust me on that. All right. Pat says, do you study from a particular translation? Would you recommend it as a good Bible commentary? Would you recommend also a good Bible commentary or study help? Okay. Yeah. What I happen to use is the English Standard Version just because it's the number one selling Bible these days. It's a good translation. I know people are on the translation committee as personal friends, and I know it's solid by good Christian people, and it's accurate. I mean, I learned the languages going to school, but I can interpret the text and see that this is a good, solid translation. That's what I happen to use in the pulpit. Doesn't mean that's all I read. I can read multiple translations in my study all the time. And I do. I want to see what other people might be reading because I'm preaching on the radio. People might have a King James Bible, a New International Bible, a New American Standard Bible, a Legacy Standard Bible, all kinds of different Bibles out there that are small variations in how things are said. But I teach from the English Standard Version, and that's what we use in our church as a teaching Bible. So, yeah, study helps. The ESV Study Bible, if you're asking me personally, that's a good reference help. If you want more than a good commentary, certainly if you watch this program or programs on this station, we often talk about the distinction between Israel and the church and the future coming millennial kingdom. A two-volume set that's going to help with that is called the Bible Knowledge Commentary, which is a great two-volume set, Old Testament, fatter one, New Testament. It's just good because it always keeps that distinction clear in any passage of the scriptural. It makes sure it keeps in line what I think most of us here on this station, we're always saying we want to keep those things separate that God has kept separate. And that's a great commentary that'll help and certainly not distinguish those two, not mess them up. Okay. All right, Pat, that I hope is helpful to you. All right. If I can be of any help to you on this program, please jot down the number at the bottom of your screen and keep it handy. Maybe put it on a slip of paper, put it in your Bible when you're reading your Bible, or you're struggling with something maybe you heard in church, whatever it might be, just give us your question in a text. We love to read your questions. Send them to us, and we will put them here in our list, and we will tackle them on the program, either I or one of my fellow colleagues here that works hard on this show. So thanks so much for listening. Please keep listening. Keep your nose in God's Word. My name is Mike Fabares. Happy to be your host today, and we'll see you next time on the program on today's Bible Questions. Thanks for watching.
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3: If you wouldn't mind standing with me, please. We're going to continue in studying the Word, 1 Corinthians chapter 2, verse 1. So Paul is preaching the cross. He never strayed, he said, from this basic message from then on. The great British pastor, Baptist pastor, Charles Spurgeon, in the early 1800s, would preach the cross every sermon. Somebody complained and said, why do you keep giving us the same message? But he was also like Paul. And he said, well, they sound the same because it's simple. I take a text, I explain it, and then I make a beeline for the cross. That's what he told the newspaper reporter. Paul said the preaching of the cross of Christ, of Jesus nailed to a tree and taking on a curse that belonged to me, is the power of God that brings salvation. Jesus' death on Calvary is the way which the world is redeemed from the consequences of sin. Now, those terms sound reasonable to us because we've heard them, most of us, all our lives. But this message is difficult for the first century untouched man by Christianity to accept. This section breaks up into three parts. The first couple of verses, 1 and 2, is message. Then Paul's method, and then finally his motive, why he's doing this. So we'll go through it rather quickly. It can be really, really dense, really deep. And I'm going to try and keep it simple. And as Paul was trying to do, just make it simply about the cross. Verse 1. And I, brethren, sisters and brothers, when I came to you, I didn't come with excellency of speech or of wisdom, declaring to you the testimony of God. When I came to you, Paul comes down the coast of Greece, and he arrives at this place. I grabbed a couple of pictures that were a little bit different. This is the Acro Corinth up on the top of that hill. Greeks looked for a place for a city that had water and then a high place where they could put temples. On the top is a temple to Aphrodite. Right in front of us is a temple to Apollo, and there were temples throughout the whole area. The whole city was filled with idol worship. These temples were attached together. This is a main thoroughfare of marble streets, kind of like across the street, the Citrus Plaza. There were shops on both sides. This is shopping heaven. But to give you a picture of the culture, this was the fountains downtown area of Corinth. And there were pools, and they ran hot water from a natural spring into half of it. The other half was cold water. And people would sit there in the cold water in the heat of summer and discuss philosophy. So this is kind of the meeting place of the city. Very eloquent city. Paul says, I didn't come as a Greek orator. I didn't come in excellency of speech. I wasn't a slick salesman trying to tempt you. Heaven is a wonderful place. You need to go there. No, he came and spoke very plainly. Unlike the Corinth style, those of you that mess with type in computers, you know, the Corinthian style is the most flowery. And so they were used to flowery speech. They expected it. But that isn't what Paul brought. He didn't bring human wisdom. He wasn't a philosopher. Didn't use the Socratic method. The golden age of Greece, 350 years before this, were filled with philosophers like Plato and Aristotle. And Socrates would question And he'd give his students questions and make him answer the question. Paul said, I didn't use any of those styles. I did it another way, a better way. I gave you the wisdom of God, the message of the cross. 1 Corinthians 1:23, if we preach Christ crucified, to the Jews it is a stumbling block, and to the Greeks, foolishness. To the Jews, the Messiah was going to be this conquering hero. To the Gentiles, to the Greeks, it didn't have the philosophical foundations that they were expecting. Those who are called both Jews and Greeks, the power of God. It is the wisdom of God. Ephesians, he said, to me who am less than the least of the all the saints, this grace was given that I should preach among the Gentiles the unsearchable riches of Christ, so that they might see the fellowship of the mystery, that they might understand this mystery. What is this mystery of the cross? Again, we're used to it here, but it's that God came to earth, walked amongst us for 33 years, and then allowed his own creation to sacrifice him on a cross for the punishment that we all deserve. That's the nutshell. That is the message of the cross, that God came and was killed by his own creation so that we might spend eternity with him. But we have to accept that, surrender that, embrace it. So Paul is saying, I'm not using clever phrases. You and I hear them all the time, television, radio, internet. How about seek after the good life? What's that mean? You need to become a beautiful person. You need to find the real thing. I'm not sure if that's Coke or Pepsi, but... What if the business world was forced to use honest slogans like Harley Davidson? We're here for you during your midlife crisis. How about if you were Victoria's Secret and a woman listening? And she said, we've been lowering a woman's self-esteem since 1977. WebMD, where you go find out what your symptoms mean. We here at WebMD convince you that you have a terminal disease every day. Netflix, you spend a lot more time searching than you ever do watching the movies. So Paul is determined to simply talk about releasing the power of God into people's lives. The power of God. The Holy Spirit inside a person. All human power looks weak besides God's power. All human learning looks like folly compared to God's understanding. He said, I don't know anything except this. He didn't mean that he ignored everything else. He just meant that the main thing was the main thing. He talked about the cross over and over again. Except Jesus Christ and him crucified. Again, these two terms together for us work, but for them, a crucified Messiah, it doesn't hit us like it did them. Paul is raw. He gets a stark message here. But we preach Christ crucified to the Jews, the stumbling block, to the Greeks, foolishness. At least one expert speculates that Paul was drawing upon some imagery from a very popular play of the first century, Lysicrus of Chalcis. The plot was that Lysicrus was a slave who had run away from his master. He became a leader of a band of robbers, and after many, many crimes, he was captured and brought back to Rome. And in the final scene of this play that was popular during the first century, he was crucified. Now, the Roman theater, the crucifixion, was enacted with a lot of realism. And in fact, Josephus reports that they would actually take a condemned criminal, make him play the part of this slave, and literally crucify him as part of the entertainment of the theater. A condemned criminal, forced to play the part, actually died on a cross in front of the crowd. Paul may have had this popular play in mind when he describes the message of a crucified Christ as foolishness, literally fashioned to a cross. The Messiah had undergone crucifixion. And he uses a perfect participle here, which means that he was and he will remain that way for eternity. That's why when we read in the book of Revelation, it describes Jesus as the Lamb who was slain. I can't tell you exactly what that looks like, but I think we'll all be shocked that Jesus bears the mark of crucifixion on his hands and his feet and his head and his back when we get to heaven, to remind us the cost of sin. The Messiah crucified, again, is a struggle for anyone who's interested. I was reading about Paul's pain and all that he went through and the difficulties that he suffered trying to bring the good news of God dying for you and ending up in prison and in stocks and getting beaten. And it reminded me of a story I read. Why? Why does God use storms and pain and sickness and loss in a believer's life? Once you do become a believer, why does he allow that to happen? Shouldn't it just be a perfectly smooth road? Well, I read this story about a Russian botanist who was a professor of botany, but he escaped from Russia in the 70s, and he came to England, and he couldn't get a job even though he was, his English wasn't good enough to teach, and so he found a job as a gardener, which he was really good at, but actually he was an under-gardener in the estate of a very wealthy British nobleman. This nobleman had glass houses for plants all over his property of flowers. And somebody gave him a flower, and somehow the card came apart from the plant, and he didn't know where the plant was from. Gave it to his major gardener, who put it in a hothouse. It's the middle of winter, it's snowing in England, in London. And the plant is in there 2 days and it starts to wilt and it's dying. And the gardener went to this Russian who was now just basically doing menial tasks and said, would you look at this plant and see if it looks familiar to you? Well, the Russian looked at it. He said, well, of course, this is an Arctic plant. It comes from northern Russia. The flowers are beautiful, but it needs cold. It needs stress. And he said, well, what do we do? And he said, let me have it, and I'll bring it back to life in 2 days. He said, okay, take it. Take it. Went outside to his orchard. The owner walked by, and here's this gardener, puts this plant down with a little flower hanging barely off it, packs snow around it, and then breaks up ice out of a pond and puts pieces of ice up against it. And he said, you're going to kill it. He said, no, it will bring life. This stress, this difficulty will bring out the good qualities. Sure enough, 2 days later, the flower was straight and starting to grow into a second flower on the plant. The tropical heat was killing a plant that needed cold. Believers' spiritual life are filled with earthly difficulties. God didn't design us to live in a hothouse of perfection and everything's fine. We need opposition. We need to see what it costs to be a believer. I'm upset at what's happening in the world. I'm sure most of you are too. I have friends in Kiev in those days that we brought Bibles to in the 70s. And their homes are being obliterated by Russian drones. I have friends who have family in Lebanon, and the difficulties that are going on there because Hezbollah has infiltrated that nation, and there's, as you know, rocketry going on. People are suffering and dying. I know some Palestinian families that are Christians. I know some families in Nepal. I know some families in Burma. I know some families in China. I know a family in Saudi Arabia. Believers having great difficulty, some of them being killed for their faith. It is the blood of martyrs that is the seed of the church, Brother Andrew said a long time ago. The blood of martyrs is the seeds of the church. Difficulties. Verse 4, in my speech and my preaching were not with persuasive words of human wisdom, but in a demonstration of power. When Paul spoke, there was power in it. When Paul talked about the cost to him personally, it released the Holy Spirit's power. When Paul humbled himself and spoke about all that he'd lost, but desiring to serve the Lord more, people were touched by it. Last section, verse 5, his motive. That your faith should not be in the wisdom of men, but in the power of God. As Paul spoke, people were carried along. They were touched deeply, like the Gulf current that runs up the Atlantic coast. It is a river that runs through at 150 million cubic meters per second. And if you're on that sailboat going along with it, you don't even know that you're being carried by that water, by that Gulf Stream. That's the way a believer's life is supposed to be. We've had wind the last few days. You can't really see the wind. You see the consequences, the results of the wind. That's the power of God, the Holy Spirit, working in people's lives. Some of you are being touched right now as you consider your own life. Is it a life of ease or is it a life of service? God said, go into all the world and preach the gospel. There are people waiting to hear from you about Jesus dying for them, so that they might spend eternity with God. We speak this wisdom, verse 6, among those who are mature, yet not the wisdom of this age, nor of the rulers of this age, who are coming to nothing. Not the intellectual aspects, the moral aspects of the leaders of our world. It's passing away, this world. It's only temporary. Jesus is coming. For all of us, we don't know what day. It might be today for someone sitting here this morning, feeling comfortable. Might be me. May not be here tomorrow. We're all living on the edge of eternity. Verse 7, but we speak the wisdom of God. It's a mystery, the hidden wisdom which God ordained before the ages. What mystery? That God would come to earth and die so that you could go to heaven. Mystery, crystal clear to those who have surrendered to him, obscure, strange sounding if you've never given him your life. Verse 8, which none of the rulers of this age knew, for if they had, they would not have crucified the Lord of glory. Lord of glory, that's the title of Jesus. There's more than 200 titles in the Old and New Testament for Jesus. He's called the Advocate. He's called Almighty God. He's called the Alpha and the Omega. He's called the Amen, the Ancient of Days. He's called the Beloved Son, the Bread of Life, the Bridegroom, the Bright and Morning Star, the Captain of our Salvation, the Carpenter's Son, the Chief Cornerstone. But here he's called the Lord of Glory. Glory is a legitimate English word, but we don't hardly ever use it. It's the most positive quality someone could have, the assets displayed of an individual. In this case, it's Jesus Christ, the most positive aspects of love, kindness, compassion, healing, restoration. He's the God of fullness. Go back and look quickly at verse 2. For I determined to know nothing among you except Jesus Christ and him crucified.

0: are King of the Jews, save yourself, all the wisdom of the world. One of the criminals who was hanged blasphemed him, saying, if you are the Christ, save yourself and us, the wisdom of the world. But then the wisdom of God spoke. The other criminal rebuked the first and said, do you not even fear God, seeing you're under the same condemnation? Don't you know you're about to die? This is your last day on earth alive. For we indeed justly, for we are receiving the due reward of our deeds, but this man has done nothing. And then the wisdom of God, this criminal, turned to Jesus and said, Lord, remember me when you come into your kingdom. And Jesus said, assuredly, I say to you today, you will be with me in paradise today. Boom. There it is. The mystery, the Messiah crucified, the champion, the ruler, God the Son, killed. It's a strange paradox until you see that sin requires payment of a penalty. The wages of sin is death. Every person deserves to die because everyone is a sinner, every one of us here. But Jesus came and died so that we wouldn't have to. The great exchange, his life for yours, his life for mine. Close with this. American history records that during the Civil War, many acts of violence were committed by both armies, the armies of the North and the South. One such act occurred in October of 1862 in the town of Palmyra, Missouri, according to the pastor, W.E. Sutterfield of the First Baptist Church. The town was under military law at the time, occupied by one of the two armies involved in this conflict. The commander of the army ordered 10 men shot in reprisal for the work of an informer in the town who had leaked information to the enemy. Several men were being detained in the Palmyra jail as prisoners of war at the time. 10 of them were selected as substitutes to die. One of them was William T. Humphrey, the father of several children. His wife pleaded for his release because of the children and her own poor physical condition. Because of this, the commanding officer struck Humphrey's name from the list and chose another name, Hiram Smith, a young man who didn't have a family, who wasn't married. And Hiram agreed to take the place of Humphrey, stating that perhaps it was better for a single man to die than a man with children. The 10 men were shot on October 17, 1862. At the Mount Pleasant Church Cemetery, there's a stone erected at the grave of Hiram Smith, the substitute who died. The stone was erected by a G.W. Humphrey, the son of the reprieved man. It reads, this monument is dedicated to the memory of Hiram Smith, the hero who sleeps underneath this sod, who was shot at Palmyra on October 17th as a substitute for William T. Humphrey, my father. The son of the man who was saved put up a stone for the one who had stood in the place of his own. God came, died on a cross for you. God came and died on a cross for me. And because of that, wisdom demands that we would say, thank you, Lord, forgive my sins, take my life, I surrender.
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1: Welcome to the Washington Stand News Brief. I'm Quindella Mader, bringing you Tuesday's top stories. The Trump administration is launching a new artificial intelligence site that will function as a government service. President Donald Trump spoke in Washington Tuesday, unveiling America.gov, a platform aimed at simplifying access to federal support. This comes after the president announced last week at the United Nations General Assembly that he would be referring to artificial intelligence as superintelligence from now on. At the unveiling, the commander-in-chief expanded on his rationale.
2: This kind of innovation in government is just a preview of what is possible with superintelligence, or SI, and that's the official name in the United States. I'll be signing a very powerful executive order. I spoke to President Xi. He loves it. And because when you say artificial intelligence, it's artificial. This is extreme intelligence.
1: After Chinese President Xi Jinping visited the U.S. last week, the two discussed artificial intelligence. President Trump explained on Tuesday morning that an American venture with China when it comes to AI will not be in the works. The president said that China would then immediately be able to gain access to things that we know they don't know. The president also added that the U.S. already works with Xi's government in so many ways. The president also hosted a luncheon on Tuesday at the White House with tech executives to discuss AI technology. Ahead of the lunch, the president posted a seating chart of the attendees on Truth Social, showing leaders in the AI industry such as Meta's Mark Zuckerberg, Palantir's Alex Karp, and OpenAI's Greg Brockman would be present. Vice President J.D. Vance, Treasury Secretary Scott Bessent, former advisor to the president Elon Musk, and House Speaker Mike Johnson were also present. Johnson said that the gathering was set to focus on finding a balance between innovation and oversight. This comes as concerns about rogue AI agents' potential to harm humans has become headline news, boosting for calls for regulation. During his appearance, the president also took the time to touch on the war in Iran as well.
2: Iran will not have a nuclear weapon, and they're failing very badly, very badly. That'll be over with very soon. It'll be over with very, very soon. They will not have a nuclear weapon, and oil prices are going to be tumbling down just like they were before I had to make that little excursion to the Islamic Republic of Iran.
1: On Monday, the president denied offering Iran sanctions relief and the release of frozen funds in return for nuclear concessions from Tehran after various reports claimed he was willing to. And lastly, Senator Ron Johnson hosted a roundtable on Monday on failed hospital COVID protocols. The Republican was joined by patients, families, doctors, and nurses to discuss the failure of hospitals to give adequate care and treatment to patients suffering from the coronavirus era. Some of the panelists shared their own stories of mistreatment and what they witnessed at hospitals across the country.
3: I entered a local hospital seeking treatment for COVID. We chose this hospital because months earlier, a politician named Colonel Alan West had received ivermectin, budesonide, and hydroxychloroquine at this hospital. What I experienced there changed my life forever and exposed me to a system that abandoned individual patient care in favor of rigid protocols, coercion, isolation, and fear.
1: I'm Quindella Mader, and that's Tuesday's news. You can dive deeper at the Washington Stand, Family Research Council's outlet for news and commentary from a biblical worldview. 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

0: to Christ in Prophecy. We're going to dive right back into our series addressing the question, where is the promise of His coming? Scoffers may mock, but Scripture affirms that the Lord is not slow in His coming. His word is sure, and His promise to return still stands.
1: Helping us explore the promise of Jesus' return have been the expert Bible teachers who spoke at our Lamb & Lion Ministries 2026 Bible Conference held on June 12th through 13th at Brookhaven Church here in McKinney, Texas. And one of those experts was Tim. Here now is an excerpt from his presentation.
2: Let's turn to our text today and see why I titled this entire conference, Where is the Promise of His Coming? So here's what the Apostle Peter writes in his second epistle, beginning in verse 1 of chapter 3. This is now, beloved, the second letter I am writing to you, in which I am stirring up your sincere mind by way of reminder that you should remember the words spoken beforehand by the holy prophets and the commandment of the Lord and Savior spoken by your apostles. Know this first of all. In the last days, mockers will come with their mocking, following after their own lust and saying, where is the promise of his coming? For ever since the fathers fell asleep, all continues just as it was from the beginning of creation. For when they maintain this, it escapes their notice that by the word of God the heavens existed long ago, and the earth was formed out of water and by water, through which the world at that time was destroyed, being flooded with water. But by his word, the present heavens and earth are being reserved for fire, kept for the day of judgment and destruction of ungodly men. But do not let this one fact escape your notice, beloved, that with the Lord, one day is like 1,000 years, and 1,000 years is like one day. The Lord is not slow about his promise, as some count slowness, but is patient toward you, not wishing for any to perish, but for all to come to repentance. Do you realize that even God's perceived delay in sending his son is a manifestation of his grace, mercy, and love, not wishing for any to perish? Do you believe the Lord God and take him at his word? Well, some of you may be familiar with Penn Jillette of the magician or comedy duo Penn and Teller. He's the one that is bigger and taller and does all the talking. Penn Jillette is so adamant, or was, I should say, so adamant about his disbelief in God that he got license plates on his three cars that read, Atheist, No God, Godless. He wanted to have a license plate that read Infidel, but the DMV wouldn't allow something quite that audacious. He publicly lamented, strangely enough, they wouldn't let me have Infidel, and he said this, Atheism is not believing God. I believe there is no God. He was adamant in his disbelief. And yet Penn Jillette, this very brash, outspoken advocate of unbelief, had this to say about a mild-mannered Christian who came to one of his shows. He described this man as polite and kind. And following the show, the man dared to approach Penn Jillette and ask if he could give him a Gideon Bible. Shocked, Penn accepted the Bible and later had this to say. If you believe there is a heaven and hell, and you think it's not worth telling someone about it, how much do you have to hate him not to proselytize? To believe that everlasting life is possible and not tell people, this man cared enough about me to proselytize. And this adamant atheist later said, well, I'm no longer an atheist. I guess I'm now an agnostic. He claimed that every sane person is at worst an agnostic. So to put it in other terms, this hardcore atheist now admits that short of believing faith, the only rational position is confessional ignorance. I actually love to debate with atheists. I've done so many times, and in about 5 minutes, I can dissuade them of their atheism because I say, wow, you hold the position of atheism, right? Well, yes, of course. That means you've been to every corner of the universe, every so-called dimension. You've explored the entirety of the cosmos, and you have found there is no God. Well, no, I haven't been to all those places. And well, then how do you know? And pretty quickly, I have a 100% success rate with so-called atheists to have them recognize, well, I guess I'm just an agnostic. I said, oh, well, you're halfway to faith. Let's keep talking. Sometimes the actions of atheists speak louder than their words. The famous, or dare I say infamous to some, atheist, Richard Dawkins, had this to say about himself. He called himself a cultural Christian, saying that he cherishes Christian traditions, hymns, and ethos, and expressed personal horror at the thought of Islamic customs and ideology replacing Britain's Christian heritage, since Christianity, as he said, is a fundamentally decent religion that provides a very beneficial framework for civilized society. And that's an avowed atheist? Well, folks, if we consider that there are some who would be adamant about their atheism, or at least their agnosticism, what are you adamant about? In other words, if they believe there is no God, what is it that you actually believe? Do you believe not only in God, Satan and the demons do that, do you believe God? You know, over the last few years, we've had several programs, I even touched on this in previous conferences, about Satan's timeless battle for hearts and minds. We talk about kinetic warfare. Pete and I can give you a long dissertation on military operations and some of the technology that we wield even today. But really, the more important battle is for hearts and minds. Any soldier will tell you this. You don't really defeat an enemy unless you obliterate them until you have convinced them to either surrender or to stop fighting back. It is a battle that is mental and psychological. It's a spiritual battle, and Satan is a very avid foe. One of the things Satan likes to do is to put doubt in the minds even of Christians or those who claim to believe his word. He would have you pilfer the promises of the Jewish people, for example, by whispering in your ear, "Did God really say that he had made promises to the Jewish people? Did God really say?" And that's essentially what we're going to be talking about today with Peter's admonition in his letter there in 2 Peter. No, in the end, Satan would like to assert, just as he did in the garden, God is a liar. Now, when I was at the Air Force Academy, we took an oath not only to uphold the Constitution, but we had an honor code. I will not lie, steal, or cheat. And all my life, I've actually tried to operate by that code. I'm imperfect because I'm only a man. But I will tell you, as someone who is still willing to look you in the eye and shake your hand and give you my word, that it means something to me, just as it did my father and my grandfather before me. We don't have to sign a piece of paper. I can tell you how galling, how absolutely offensive it would be to be called a liar. Can you imagine how offensive it is to a holy God to be accused of lying to the creatures he loves? Well, quite frankly, Scripture is filled with the promises of God. He reveals himself as the ultimate promise keeper. And by contrast, as I said, all of us are fallen, and so we fail too often in keeping our promises. Jonathan Swift, the Anglo-Irish writer and satirist who wrote Gulliver's Travels, had one of his characters flippantly assert, "Promises and pie crust are meant to be broken." Really. That's how too many in our culture look at their marriage vows today. Well, I mean it until I don't. What about Christians? Do we take our commitments seriously? And do we take God at his word? You know, in my own experience, I was at a church one time where we had our superintendent of the Sunday school program as the lead advocate for the promise keeper effort in our church. We went to several gatherings. As a matter of fact, we drove to Dallas from Arkansas a couple of times to participate in promise keeper rallies. Anybody been to a promise keeper rally? Yeah, this young man, I'll call him Jimbo, wore his promise keeper shirt every single day. And one weekend, I realized I hadn't seen Jimbo for the last couple, 3 weeks, and I asked one of the other deacons, "Where's Jimbo been?" "Oh, haven't you heard? I said, no, heard what? Jimbo's made some bad choices. I said, what are you talking about? Well, he's involved in an affair. I said, what? Jimbo's got a wife, a little girl, a baby girl. What do you mean he's involved in an affair? Yeah, he's shacked up with this woman. He's our promise keeper head. Has anybody confronted him? Well, no, we just hate him. I said, well, I'm going right after church. Who's with me? And finally, one guy, okay, I guess I'll go. To confront a man failing to keep his promise in the most sacred vow he had made. Now, all of us, as I have said before, are prone to wander, prone to leave even the Lord I love. Which is why, as the song says, Lord, take my heart and seal it. Bind me to you in such a manner I cannot stray, because in my humanity I know I'm prone to, but I do not want to be faithless to you who is always faithful. And the Word of God tells us this. It tells us that it is impossible for God to lie. God is not a man that he should lie, nor a son of man that he should repent. Every word he has spoken, he will make good. The Lord God said to Joshua, none of the promises he had made to the house of Israel had failed. All would come to pass. And regarding, again, those promises to the house of Israel, the covenant he made with Abraham, his oath to Isaac, he said that he has remembered his covenant. How long? Forever. Forever. Well, his promises, as I said earlier in one of our interludes, are yes and amen. And the Lord's loving kindness indeed never ceases. His compassions never fail. They are new every morning. Great is my faithfulness. Great is your faithfulness. No, great is his faithfulness, which is why I so appreciate Amber leading us in that song. The songs today were just tremendous. The one we led off with this afternoon, This Is My Story, This Is My Song, that was my mother's song for all the years that she sang in church, and over again, that was her solo song. So, Mom, that one was for you. A special blessing, not only to you, but to me. Well, so the question I ask in this short presentation is, where is the promise of his coming? You know, ironically, Peter touches on the fact that those scoffers who say all continues just as it was from the beginning of creation, except that there was a creation. So he's talking about people in the church. Brothers and sisters, I can promise you the world could care less about the promise of his coming today. So let's explore briefly the impatience that Peter recognized. You know, even in Christ's day and age, there were people who were impatient. The apostles themselves were impatient, as I'm going to demonstrate today, over his perceived delay. But Peter foresaw an impatience that would pitch over into dismissive scorn for the surety of Christ's promise to come again for those who are his. So let's just reflect. Pete did a little bit of that today when he was talking about the tyranny of the present. We have to remember the past, understand where we are, to then appreciate what is coming in the future. So in Jesus' day and age, life in the land of Israel, then divided into regions that Scripture describes as Judea, Samaria, and the Galilee, was very difficult. Under Roman occupation, there was a pagan culture imposed that was hostile to the Jewish insistence on worshiping one true God. And this Pax Romana, the Roman peace, was imposed by a heavy-handed Roman military subjugation, especially for any lands or people that dared to resist Roman superiority. The warnings God had offered through Amos seemed to have plagued this house of Israel, because for over 400 years there had been an apparent famine for hearing the words of the Lord, in the sense that the canon of the Old Testament was complete and the New Testament, or the New Covenant, had not yet been announced. We know that there was anticipation for a deliverer that was growing year by year alongside a mounting sense of oppression. Isn't it funny how those two things seem to go hand in hand? Every time the Christian church in America feels a little put upon, there's a sudden burst of enthusiasm for studying God's prophetic word. There's a sudden interest in what God has promised for the future. But when things are going great, people go about their way. And yet, many of us pray for things to go great for our children and grandchildren. You saw the tendency that Pete talked about. When things are too easy, people get weak. And sometimes they get weak even in their faith. No, this anticipation had grown in the Jewish society, but most Jews were looking for a military and a political savior, not one who offered repentance from sin and a kingdom of God based on the gospel in a different form than they expected. So as Nathan and I have described on Christ in Prophecy TV and radio, this kingly Messiah they looked for was referred to as Messiah ben David, this exalted son of David. And even the crowds that hailed Jesus as he entered Jerusalem on Palm Sunday, what were they crying out? Hosanna to the Son of David. Was Jesus actually Yeshua ben David? Yes. But he was a descendant of David, and yet not in the way they anticipated. Yeah, they cried out, Hosanna to the King of David, or to the Son of David. Blessed is he who comes in the name of the Lord. Hosanna in the highest. But those same crowds did not expect their long-awaited Messiah to be a willing and suffering servant, as described in Isaiah 53. That has been called by some Jewish sages Messiah ben Joseph, the son of Joseph by Ephraim. And opposed to the triumphant Messiah ben David, who would reign over Israel, many Jewish scholars expected this Messiah ben Joseph to wage war and to be a great military conqueror. According to their tradition, he would fall in a battle against Israel's enemies. Whether it was by wielding stones or a sword, his tragic death would finally precede a final redemption for the house of Israel. Don't you find it interesting that today most Jews are very resistant to reading Isaiah 53? I've sat next to Orthodox Jews who are studying and reading their commentaries constantly, even on the flight to Israel, struck up a conversation and asked, do you ever read the prophets? Oh, yes, I do, yes. You ever read Isaiah? Yes, of course. You ever read Isaiah 53? No. Well, let's read it, because that's part of the prophet, isn't it? Well, yes, we're not supposed to read that. Why not? Because it points to this suffering servant. And they quickly realize that as a people, the Jews have gravitated to this expectation today for Messiah ben David. All the power, majesty, and triumph without the tragedy, death, or redemption. To this day, many Jews reject the truth that Jesus is the Christ because he suffered and died. They don't want to hear about it because it doesn't fit with their narrative, their expectation of this conquering, reigning king. A king who conquers and reigns surely doesn't suffer and die. But that's exactly what Jesus did. And when this really shouldn't surprise even us as we read scripture with all the blessing of hindsight that we have, because we realize that as Jesus began to reveal his divine plan for his own sacrificial death, his disciples remained in denial or absolutely rejected that reality altogether. And let's look at no better example than Peter, the writer of the passage I read to you earlier. When Peter confessed that Jesus is the Christ, the Son of the living God, the Lord said, "Blessed are you, Peter, because my Father has revealed that to you." But just a few verses later, as Jesus revealed what was to happen as they went up to Jerusalem, Peter took him aside and rebuked the Lord God that he had just confessed, because what he had described did not fit Peter's expectation. "No, Lord, you will not die." Do you hear the echo all the way from the garden? "You will not die." And what was the Lord's response to Peter? "Get thee behind me, Satan. You are a stumbling block to me, for you are setting your mind not on God's interest, but on whose? Whose expectations? Whose desires? Man's. Which were so more temporal and immediate than what the Lord had in mind. Were so more false in the prosperity they were seeking here and now. And what God had in mind was so much greater. But it required that his son would go to the cross of Calvary. Even after hundreds of years of silence and deepening darkness leading up to the first advent, I've observed many times that the scripture records only two seasoned saints were awaiting the arrival of the Messiah at the temple, Simeon and Anna. Out of all of Israel, these were the only two who seemed to understand that the anointed one would come first to the temple, not to all the palaces dotting the landscape. And even as it describes Anna going and sharing with others, I want you to hear the reality that Anna was telling them, hey, I've met the Messiah. And she continued to speak to those who were looking for the redemption of Jerusalem. What were they looking for? A Savior who had come to deliver them from their sins? Or a kingly deliverer who would deliver Jerusalem and the land from Roman occupation, from second-class citizenship on the world stage? Were they looking for the Lord's Christ or for one of their own making? Unspoken in that insinuation is those others were not serving at the temple with fasting and prayer, awaiting the Messiah. And I, again, tend to think that they were looking for a political or military leader, a great judge in the fashion of Joshua, Gideon, or Samson, who could bring unity and, as I said, prosperity to Israel. If such a deliverer combined the spiritual insight of Moses and the prophetic gift of Samuel or Elijah, well, that'd be fine. But most Jews were oblivious of their need for a Savior to deliver them from their sins. Yeah, great military leader. I dare say the Jews today would like to have such a person emerge on the scene. Well, even as Jesus gathered his 12 disciples, one of the 12 was Simon the Zealot. The Zealots had arisen in about 6 AD, we're told, and they championed a violent rebellion to Rome to expel them from the land of Israel. They were devoted to the Torah, and they perceived that even the Jewish elites, to include the chief priests and the Sanhedrin, were accomplices with the hated Romans. You know, according to the Jewish scholar and historian Josephus, Caiaphas was appointed by the Roman procurator Valerius Gratus, that was Pontius Pilate's predecessor, in AD 18, and he was following in the footsteps of his father-in-law, Annas, to serve as chief priest, or who also served as chief priest for 18 years. And this man enriched himself until he was deposed by the Roman legate of Syria, Lucius Velius. It's hard for us to understand the hotbed of unrest, oppression, and yes, hope that was fading, that Jesus was born into in Judea, a desire for a kingdom of this world. Even after Jesus was crucified, resurrected, and ascended into heaven, the Sanhedrin talked about other proposed Messiah figures. They cite in Acts chapter 2, Thaddeus and Judas of Galilee, who had movements that gathered followers and yet quickly died out. And they'd made the point that if the way, as followers of Christ would soon be known in Acts chapter 9, verse 2, was of men, it would be overthrown in short order. But if it was from God, then the Sanhedrin itself would be fighting against the Almighty. It's Acts chapter 5. So clearly many Jews, I would just submit, were eager for a Messiah who would offer military or political leadership to unite the house of Israel and claim Israel's rightful place on the world stage. But during his ministry, others were interested in much more immediate things. Just think about the people who came to Jesus. We tend to think of our own lives and experiences and try to transport them or telegraph them onto other people's. That's always a danger in a time of war, I can tell you. Not every culture thinks like us here in the West or in America. And we try to think, well, those people must have been seeking a work-life balance like I am, or have had comparable family dynamics and stress points. And that is fraught, quite frankly, with great peril. But there is some commonality. The people came to Jesus were also often looking for very temporal relief. They wanted to be healed of physical maladies and, yes, demonic possession in the here and now. And once they realized that Jesus could multiply a few loaves and fish, then they just wanted him to feed and sustain them. More often than not, they missed the power of the gospel and the eternal ramifications it had. So here too, their expectation for short-term blessings and not everlasting rewards is modeled by the disciples. Even after he had fed thousands, they expressed angst over his ability to provide resources to feed yet another crowd. They chastised the woman who anointed his head with expensive perfume because they were thinking in limited terms. Well, that perfume could have been converted into money to feed the poor. They were always small-minded, whereas Jesus was trying to lift their perspective to what God had in store, not only for them, but for the ages and the entire creation. And get this, even after Jesus' death, burial, and resurrection, so they kind of get the big picture a little, but Acts chapter 1 records that even then they're saying, Lord, is it at this time you are restoring the kingdom to Israel? All right, you've come, you've died, you've resurrected. Now, surely, Israel will come into its own. And Jesus' answer would seem to have tamped down their curiosity or at least channeled it into action that he was calling them to undertake spreading the gospel. Because here's what he said, it is not for you to know the times or epochs which the Father has fixed by his own authority, but you will receive power when the Holy Spirit has come upon you, and you shall be what? My witnesses, both in Samaria and in all Judea and Samaria, and even to the remotest part of the earth. Is that commission still in effect today? Was that just for the disciples and the apostles gathered there at that moment in Acts, or does that still apply to you and me?
1: I agree, Tim. As long as we are waiting for our Lord to return, the Great Commission still stands. Christians are to be engaged with sharing Christ and his salvation, and all the more as that blessed day draws near.
0: I wish we had time to show you my entire presentation, but you can watch it and the other three, plus two questions and answers, by ordering the Where is the Promise of His Coming 2026 Bible Conference DVD or flash drive, or visit our Christ in Prophecy YouTube channel to watch the entire conference live stream. I also hope you'll join us next episode in our Where is the Promise of His Coming series as Dr. Jay Kiepert explains why the world's denial of the flood is directly tied to Christ's promise to return. Maranatha and Godspeed.

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2: Hey friends, I'm Dr. Mark Henry. Let's open our Bibles and let's seek Jesus together. There's one thing I want you to remember today, and it's this, is that God wants you relationally rich. Satan wants you relationally poor. And you know, as you talk with people, people all the time say to me, Pastor Mark, I'm so alone. I feel so alone. I feel so alone. And I just want you to know that is not God's intention for you and I. Jara and I grew up in Southern California. She had a small pool in her backyard. I had a small pool in my backyard. And every week, I was so excited when we got our first pool. It was like, yes, I get a pool. Now I get to go swimming. I didn't think about it. I had to clean the thing every week. And then I saw an Olympic-sized swimming pool as a teenager. I remember, wow, that is a pool. And then my second thought was, I'm glad I don't have to clean it. Right? Problem with a bigger house, you got to clean it. Problem with a bigger pool, you got to clean it. But when you think about an Olympic-sized swimming pool, this is, if you will, allow me to use the analogy, this is the richness, the vastness of what God desires for you relationally. But I would suggest to you that the average person has a relational capacity of about this cup. Seriously. People are lonely. People feel like they're isolated. And sometimes they're surrounded by people. I've got friends who are well-known all across the world. And yet you get them alone in a room and they just say, I am so alone. I have no friends. Now, some people have no friends because all they do is complain. I mean, I've been around a lot of Christians. And there are grumpy Christians who deserve to have no friends. And there's only one thing you can do for them. That's all you can do for them. Because they are never going to change. And they complain about their poverty, but their poverty is because they are disobedient to God. We're supposed to be a joyful people, a people who are a blessing. Here's a secret. If you're a blessing to other people, then other people, guess what? Want to be your friend. God wants us relationally rich. And it doesn't happen by chance. It's not by accident. I think most people think about friendship and companionship like, I'm going to be driving down the road, and then all of a sudden someone's going to run a stop sign and T-bone me, and then I'm going to know they're my friend. It's not by accident. One of the richest guys I know relationally, his name is Doug, amazing servant of Jesus. He is so intentional because he read through the book of Proverbs. There are friends you don't want to have. There are friends you do want to have. And he's about 70 now. I've known him for 30 years. But he's always been very intentional. The wisest people in the workplace, the wisest people in church, the wisest people on his block, those are his friends. And I've watched how he does it. He thinks about who is the wisest people around here that I can connect with. Then he shows them hospitality. By the way, that's one of the one another's. There's 59 of them. If we do those, guess what? We'd have more friends. It would increase the pool. But he would show hospitality to them. And then he would listen to them. And then he would discover their hobbies, the things that they enjoyed. And then he would read up on those things. And then the next time he would meet with them, he would be able to talk to them about those sorts of things. He never fly fished before. And so he started reading about fly fishing, and we went fly fishing. And you know, if the fish are coming up, then you know you need to look at the different types of bugs. And how do you determine what bug you're going to use? Well, it's by size, shape, and color, and you use it that order. And so all of a sudden, he's starting to speak this language. Like, how did he do that? Because he was cultivating relationship. You know, if you're going to have relationships with people, you can't say whatever comes to mind. Right? You have to use wisdom in your words. This applies for marriage. It applies in dating. It applies if you've been married 40 years. I mean, let's face it, a lot of marriages, God's expecting you and desires this for you, but your relational capacity as a couple is like in this cup. or your family, your children, your grandchildren, your in-laws. Man, we need to be intentional if we're going to be rich as God desires. The older I've gotten, the more I realize that God desires much more for us. He has many more blessings than what we're experiencing, and it's not God's fault. It's our fault. I think we're going to see that in the book of Proverbs. There's a number of passages I want to read to you, but let's just start by reading three together. I'm going to put them up on the screen, and you can just kind of take these in. We'll come back to them. You can mark them up in a moment and write in the margins. But Proverbs 17:27 says this, "Iron sharpens iron, so one man sharpens another." Proverbs 13:20, "He who walks with wise men will be wise, but the companion of fools will suffer harm." Proverbs 27:6, "Faithful are the wounds of a friend, but deceitful are the kisses of an enemy." Lord, help us to be friendly. Help us to apply these verses and be a blessing to others and then enjoy the benefits of showing hospitality, of forgiving one another, of being forbearing with one another, being an encourager rather than a discourager, to giving a blessing instead of a curse. Father, I pray for all my friends who can hear my voice that are in this room, watching this online, joining us from around the world. I pray that they would be relationally rich as you have designed, as you intend. Make us as rich as possible in this area for our happiness and your glory. We pray it in Jesus' name. Amen. Well, Jerry and I love floating different rivers, especially the Green River. Now, you've probably never seen a drift boat in this part of the world, but you'll notice there's no motor on it. And you put in the river at one point, and you're going down the river. You don't get to go back up. You don't get to turn around. You put in, and as you put in, you drift down the river. You don't know what's coming around each bend. In fact, even rivers that I've floated hundreds of times, it changes depending on how much water flow there is. The lower the water, the rocks are going to be different. The higher the water, the rocks are going to be different. How many people you have in the boat determines how low you sit in the water. And so you'll come around one bend and there'll be a riffle there. It's a bunch of rocks and the water's all just ripply. And so you pick the best course where you think you're going to be able to float through. And it depends, again, on how much weight you have in the boat and what kind of boat it is and what the materials of the boat are and so forth. And you try and pick your way down through it. Sometimes someone has to jump out and kind of lighten the load in the boat, give you a little more lift, and then also they can navigate around. My grandson just did that on the Bighorn River a week and a half ago. For us, 140 pounds out of the boat, and someone navigating it allowed us to float through the riffle. And then you come to different places, and there's rocks, and there's snags, and there's different rapids. And I would suggest to you, life is exactly like that. There's a point where you're put in the water. God puts you in the water. You're born into a certain place at a certain time with a certain family, a certain economic situation, a certain kind of mentality of the family and the setting that you grow up in. And then you start floating down this river. And there's these relational connections that you have, and you get married, and someone gets in the boat. Now they're in the boat for good, till death do you part, right? And then kids come along, and the boat gets heavier. And you haven't been downriver. You don't know what it's going to be like. You don't know what the economy is going to be like. You don't know what your job's going to be like. You don't know what your neighborhood's going to be like. You don't know what's going to happen with government and regulation, all these things that impact your life and all of the uncertainties. The health of the people in the boat, you don't know what that's going to look like. And you're navigating this complicated situation every day, every hour, every month, and every year. And that's the way life is. And my question to you is simply this: who's in the boat with you? Because you and I are going to have more happiness if we have people in the boat. People say, like, well, I don't want to be in the boat. I'm just going to go up by myself, me and my Labrador Retriever. There's a reason that people say a dog is man's best friend. Because all you have to do is get out a ham sandwich and the dog automatically loves you, right? It's very easy to have a relationship with a Labrador Retriever. All it takes is a handful of sandwiches. People are more complicated. It's going to take more sacrifice. It's going to take more energy. It's going to take more effort if you're going to have a relationally rich, successful sort of float with a family down the river. It applies to us as individuals. It applies to us as couples. It applies to us as family units. It applies to us even as a church. Now, what are the keys here for happiness? Now, this was an interesting study. It looked at 16 different scientific studies as to what they found. I won't read it all to you, but let me just give you some of the things that they found. Again, this is apart from the Bible, but what I want you to discover with me is that they end up concluding, after spending millions of dollars, that the Bible was right after all. Who would have thought? So number 16 on the list, less than 30 minutes of social media time a day will optimize your happiness. Who would have thought? You know? Another one is excessive cell phone use will decrease your happiness. That's number 15. Number 10, gratitude will increase your happiness. Well, read the Bible, right? Those who are thankful, those who are filled with gratitude to God and they're thankful to other people and they're not grumpy, guess what? They're happier. The people around them are happier, right? Number one in all of the studies to increase your happiness is relationships. Let me say it this way, companionship. It's the number one. Shouldn't surprise us. Harvard spent 75 years and millions of taxpayer money to discover what we would have already discovered if they just read the Bible. That relationships is the single greatest component to happiness. So you look in the book of Genesis, God creates the heavens and the earth, right? And in Genesis 1:26, you see the companionship within the Trinity, Father, Son, and Holy Spirit. And then God creates man in his image. In the image of God, he made them male and female. And so he creates Adam. And it's Adam and God, and they're walking in the garden. There's companionship, right? And then God looking at Adam, and though he's got a Labrador retriever, or a version of a Labrador retriever, it says, God says it's not good for man to what? Be alone, so he makes one corresponding to him. Didn't make another Labrador retriever. He made Eve. And you remember what it says in Genesis chapter 2 when he brings Eve out, and he says, Adam is sitting there in the tree. He says, okay, come on out. And Eve walks out and he goes, whoa! Right? It's right there in the passage. You can read that. And now there's a level of companionship that they have. It's just two of them in the boat. And God's in the boat. And they're going down the river. Life is wonderful. And then Satan comes along and he lies. And now sin comes into the world. And what happens? Relationship with God is messed up. Relationship with one another is messed up. And now they're fighting, and now they're selfish, and they have kids, and the kids are selfish, and one kid kills another kid. I mean, it's just downhill from there, right? And so if you think what the gospel does, the good news of Jesus Christ reconciles us to God so that we can have a relationship with God, and it creates a new whole level of platform so we can have a relationship with one another. You and I should have better marriages than the world has. Why? Because we have Jesus and we have the Bible and we know God makes us in his image so that we can have companionship, walk with God, and have a higher level relational capacity. He doesn't want you in a cup. He doesn't want you to say, well, that's all there is. Sorry. That's it? No. Think about that Olympic-sized swimming pool. Now, there are people you don't want to have in the boat with you, okay? Because there's nothing like being on the river with a crazy person. So in the book of Proverbs, there's some crazy people you don't want in your boat. Now, we need to be, you know, courteous to all and saved, unsaved, all of that. But we're talking about these different rings of relationship that draw near to you. Quite honestly, friends, you're probably going to have somewhere between 5 and 10 throughout your lifetime really close friends that should influence your thinking and your life. And you think about your family, 15, 18 people in that what we call it the oikos, the household sort of concept. And then that next ring out and that next ring out. You can only know about 80, 85 people total. And that's about it. It's the limit of your capacity. But here's people you don't want in those inner circles. The first one is wicked ones. Now, that seems obvious, but I've been a pastor a long time. It's not so obvious to people. So God writes it down. The righteous is a guide to his neighbor. So a righteous person sets a path. His neighbor sees it. It's become an example, becomes a pattern. but the way of the wicked leads them astray. How many of you ever had a bad friend? Man, they introduced you to pornography. They introduced you to crime. I remember being in grade school. There was this kid named Sid. Wasn't his name, but you know, he was the Sid mentality. If you ever watched Toy Story, okay? And he controlled the playgrounds. I remember one day he decided he was going to start a gang. And so he went to us and he said, "Hey, I want you to be in my gang." You know, if you said no to Sid, you're going to get beat up or blown up, right? I mean, your arms pulled off or something. And he says, "This is what you got to do to be in the gang. You got to go steal something. You have to bring a knife to school. You got to do this." And it was all bad stuff, right? And I hadn't trusted Jesus, but I'm like, you know what? I don't think I want you to be my friend. Boy, there's people to avoid. Wicked people you don't want in the boat with you going through life. There's another one, and that's foolish people. Now remember, a foolish person, leave the presence of a fool. Don't be hanging out with fools. A foolish person doesn't recognize God's place, and they don't know their place. And they invert those two. And notice what happens in their words, they twist knowledge. So when God says something, because they don't know God's place, they don't know their place, they invert that and they start speaking and questioning God and acting like they're smarter than God. You get it on television all the time. You get it on social media all the time. You're getting this all around you. Kids grow up in our church. They go off to college. They meet a PhD there, their professor, and the professor's smarter than they are, more sophisticated than they are. But you know what? If they're foolish and they don't know God's place and they don't know their place, guess what happens? Their minds start to get twisted. It's hard to figure it out. Boy, hang around people that fear God so that their words don't add chaos to your thinking, but clarity to your thinking. Another one is whisperers. Perverse man spreads strife. In other words, perverts, evil people, love fights. A slanderer, some translations use whisperer, separates intimate friends. They're talking behind your back. They're trying to do you in. A good friend, it says, loves at all times. A good friend, love covers a multitude of sins. It's used a couple of times, both in the Old Testament and the New Testament. In other words, they're looking out for your best interests. They're not trying to wreck you in the background. Every time I read this verse, I think, wow, this is junior high, right? You girls know what I'm, you ladies know what I'm talking about, right? Those junior high girls, oh, these are my friends. These aren't your friends. They can't be your friends because they're my friends, right? Right? And they go back. Listen, people turn 80 and they're still doing that. I mean, it's just part of life. But you don't want those to be your friends. You don't want those in the inner circle. Your life will be wrecked. I've seen marriages destroyed that way, churches destroyed that way. You don't want them. Angry ones, man, you don't want to be around a bunch of angry people. If you're around a bunch of angry people, you're going to become angry. You're going to become more and more agitated. Do not associate with a man given to anger. You will learn his ways. You'll be snared. You'll be trapped. Remember what James says. The anger of man never accomplishes the righteousness of God. Self-control, controlling those emotions. Man, you don't want to be in a boat with an angry lunatic going down the river, all right? So don't let them into the inner circles. Another one is treacherous. Someone who is untrustworthy. They're trying to sink you. They're trying to sink the boat. They're trying to sink. There's people who just love sinking everything around them. And it says here, like a bad tooth. How many of you ever had a toothache? Ooh. I just love going to the dentist, don't you? Or unsteady foot is confidence of a faithless man in times of trouble. So think about my bad knee. So like I'm walking and I got this bad knee and all of a sudden it just gives out on me, gives way. Jerry and I one time were in southern part of Africa. We were walking down this wash and we'd seen some black wildebeest and there was this little mountain. I said, Jerry, let's just walk up on that mountain. We'll be able to see this whole valley. It's going to be beautiful. We'll see springbuck and all these different animals. It's like being in the Garden of Eden. It's unbelievable. Problem was, is we started to walk up that hill, and it wasn't very big. It was kind of embarrassing. But all these rocks that were there, they're about the size of a fist or so, and they were round as like ball bearings. And you'd step on them, and you'd twist one way or twist the other way. Jerry and I nearly died just walking up that little hill and down. Like, Jerry, we got to get off this thing before we die. Barely made it off with our lives. That's what a treacherous person is like. They're unstable in all their ways, and you're going to fall and you're going to get hurt. You don't want unstable people in the boat who are angry, who are whisperers, who are treacherous at heart. So what kind of people do you want in the inner boat? Proverbs 28, he who keeps the law is a discerning son, but he who is a companion of gluttons humiliates his father. Now remember, we saw it when it talks about money, a glutton is someone who has no self-control, and therefore they become destitute. They go into poverty. And as a result of their lack of self-control, if you hang around with someone with lack of self-control, you're going to pick up that, and it's going to bring shame to your family. Don't shame your father. Don't shame your mother. It's one of the key themes throughout the book of Proverbs. We should bring them honor, like Proverbs

thinking. Don't give a kid a sharp knife. It's actually more dangerous to have a dull knife than it is a sharp knife, because a dull knife, people start pressing on things when they're trying to do something, and then they lose control and they get hurt. But my grandfather, he taught me to use a file. So if you're going to keep the knife sharp, now listen, if you use a file wrongly, you go across the blade, it's going to make it dull. It's going to end up making it flat, right? But if you use the file, if you use the piece of steel rightly, it's going to sharpen it. And that's exactly what this verse is describing. In order for this thing to be sharp, it needs to have someone else around them sharpening them. It's true in all of life. It doesn't matter what it is. Whether you're building a house or you're raising a family. For me, I grew up, you know, with my parents, and we were talking about proverbs and money. And they worked hard. They understood that proverb. They lived that. But they weren't good at saving, investing. They weren't good at that sort of thing. And so after I trusted Jesus and I'm reading these verses, it was like I had to look around and find some friends. I found five of them who became really good friends. Some of them are with Jesus now. And I would ask, like, okay, how did you do this in this phase of life when you had kids? What about college? How did you navigate these things? How did you get your first house? All of these things. And they contributed to the application of Proverbs. Why? Because Proverbs is filled with principles. It takes real people who have lived the principles, who have gone before you, and the more you're around them, the more you learn so you can apply those passages. So you want to be around other people. You need good friends to sharpen you. I'm very tempted. Turn to someone next to you and say, don't be dull. Don't be dull. You need a friend. Get one. Keep them so you can be sharp. The next one is, good friends will make you wiser. He who walks with wise men will be wise, but the companion of fools will suffer harm. This is similar to the last one. But here, the idea, of course, is the wise person fears God. And the more a person fears God, the more that's going to influence you, so you always know your right place and God's right place, and you never get those two confused. So if you're hanging around a bunch of foolish, godless, wicked sort of people, you're just going to pick up on that, and you're going to end up being just like them. Friendships matter. And man, when you think about this passage, the key element to that is the people who are wise are people who are farther down the road. They've already lived through that part of the river. When I was floating that river, the Bighorn River, I'd never floated it before. And we went into the fly shop. He pulled out a map and he said, here's your most dangerous spot. And he marked it on the map. Why? Because he'd already floated it hundreds of times. I'd never been there. And so he was trying to make me wiser. So that way when I got there with my grandsons, we wouldn't end up in the drink and lose a boat. I like to say it this way. You got to run with the old dogs. Right? The people have already been there. People have been that through that part of the river. You know, today in America, it's like, oh, all the five-year-olds should be together. Oh, that's great. All the 50-year-olds should be together. That's great. But you know what? You need to run with some older dogs. The Iditarod is a great illustration of this. 14 dogs going 1,000 miles from Willow, Alaska to Nome. You get 14 dogs. The fastest time is like 8 days and 11 hours and 30 minutes or something. But the average age is 4 years old. There'll be 7-year-old dogs and there will be 2-year-old dogs. Why don't they just have all 2-year-old dogs? Because the 2-year-old dogs have energy, but they don't have any wisdom. So what do? You harness them with the older dogs so that the older dogs train the younger dogs not to be stupid on the trail and get everyone killed when they're crossing a river. See what I'm saying? That's exactly what Proverbs is saying. I know that person sitting next to you like looks really old. Say, you'd be a good dog to run with. Don't do it. Don't do it. Don't do it. Godly friends will make you safer. Faithful are the wounds of a friend. Man, I don't want anybody telling me, like, that's not smart. I'm going to tell you, you need some people around you who you know are looking out for your best interest, who are wise, and they can look at you and say, I don't think you should do that. It's going to be painful at times. I think of a friend. He was in college, and his friend came and visited the college and met one of the girls there, and they started hanging out, and then he got engaged to the girl, and he went to his friend and said, like, look, I know she's cute. I know she's got personality, but you don't want to marry her. She doesn't have a good reputation, and that doesn't make for a good wife. His friend said, how dare you trying to mess up my relationship with her, blah, blah. You know how that goes. He found out 6 months later
But, you know, his pride, he never went back to his

0: friend. He should have gone back to his friend and said, man, you were right. If I do something stupid like that again, slap me 3 times. We need people around us who can say, that's not smart. Don't reject them. Listen to what they're saying. Consider carefully what they're saying. That's why they're your friend. That's why they're in the boat with you. You know, there was an ad in a London paper years ago. It was about, I don't know, 1870. And it said, reward offered, £1,000 to the person that finds the shortest route from London to Manchester. It's about 200 miles. And if you get out a map, even today, it's just a spider web of old trails that have now turned into roads, making that 200 miles. And it gave a cutoff date. And so people got out their maps and they started walking it and timing it and trying to figure out which was the fastest route to Manchester. Well, those that were reviewing all of the findings, they were reviewing them, and some are saying go on the west side and take this shortcut, and others saying go on the east side and take these shortcuts, and this is the fastest way. And finally, they came to one man, and he said, the fastest way to Manchester is very simple. Take a friend. Friends, let me just say this to you. Life is really lonely without friends. You need to have Jesus as a friend, and you need other people to be friends. And those friends will come and go. Jesus will remain with you through all the ups and downs, through all of the river crossings, through all the riffles, through all the still water, through all the rapids. But you want to do it with friends.
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4: Oh, let the Son of God enfold you with His Spirit and His love. 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
3: The Bible speaks of the blessings that come to the person who will delight himself in God's Word. 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
5: When on the day of Pentecost, when the church was born, when the Holy Spirit had descended upon the waiting disciples, many people gathered together because of the phenomena of that day. Peter stood up before the thousands who had come, and he preached Jesus Christ to them. He gave them several salient facts concerning Jesus Christ. One of them, he talked of the crucifixion. But in doing so, he made mention of it as a part of God's predetermined plan. He said concerning the fact of the crucifixion of Jesus that you, according to the predeterminate counsel and foreknowledge of God, with your wicked hands, have crucified and slain. The cross was not an accident. It was not man being carried away in the emotion of the moment. It was something that was planned of God thousands of years before it was accomplished fact through Jesus Christ. God had planned to demonstrate His love for sinning man by sending his only begotten Son to bear man's sin, to die in man's place for sin, that God might show us the extent of his love for us, that we would never have a reason to question or challenge God's love. For if God spared not his own Son, but delivered him up for us all, how much more then shall he not freely give us all things? It would be a very simple thing for God to prove that the crucifixion was a part of his foreordained plan. All that God would need to do is speak of it in advance. And then when it happened, we would know that it was something that God had planned the whole while. Here in Psalm 22, God did indeed speak of this plan far in advance. 1,000 years before Jesus endured the suffering upon the cross, God spoke of that very suffering that he would endure. Let's look at the amazing predictions in this psalm that were fulfilled in the crucifixion of Jesus Christ, leaving absolutely no shadow of doubt but what the crucifixion was something that God had planned all along. First of all, in verse 6, the B portion of the verse, I am a reproach of men and despised of the people. All of them that see me laugh me to scorn. They shoot out the lip. They shake their heads, saying, he trusted on the Lord that he would deliver him. Let him deliver him, seeing he delights in him. Mocked, scorned, people shaking their heads at him with that derisive statement, he trusted in the Lord to deliver him. Let him deliver him if he will have him. Matthew's gospel tells us that the soldiers made a crown of thorns and put it upon the head of Jesus. They put on him a purple robe, and then they, in mockery, knelt before him and said, Hail, King of the Jews. We are told also in Matthew's gospel that as they had hanged him there on the cross, while he was hanging there, the chief priest, the scribes, and the religious rulers said, He saved others, himself he cannot save. Let him come down from the cross now if he indeed is the Son of God, and we will believe him. And then they said, he trusted in God to deliver him. Let him deliver him now. The very words that these men spoke were predicted by David 1,000 years before. We are told that those that were passing by were shaking their heads as they were mocking him and reviling him, just as David said they would. Going on, in verse 14, it declares, all of my bones are out of joint. This is a description of one of the physical characteristics of death by crucifixion. When a person was nailed to the cross, they would use these large spikes through their hands and through their feet. And as they were hanging there, in the process of time, your muscles would become weak, and your muscles would just sort of fail. As they failed, the weight of your body would begin to pull the body out of joint. The pain was absolutely excruciating as your bones would begin to be pulled out of joint. And the psalmist describes this particular characteristic that happens at crucifixion. All of my bones are out of joint. My strength, the psalmist said, is dried up like the potsherd, and my tongue cleaveth to my jaws. Another characteristic of death by crucifixion is the intense thirst. Your body perspires because of the tremendous pain. And as the body perspires profusely, you begin to rapidly dehydrate, causing your mouth to be dry, causing your tongue to swell and stick really to the roof of the mouth. And so the prophecy of my dried up like a potsherd as my tongue is cleaving to my jaws. You remember that John tells us that Jesus said, I thirst. Going on, the psalmist said, they pierced my hands and my feet. When a person, of course, was crucified, they would take these long spikes and drive them through their hands and through their feet. It is interesting that another prophet of theirs, the prophet Zechariah, when he talks about the coming of the Messiah to Israel, he said, and they shall look on him who they have pierced. All a part of God's plan. God spoke about these things in advance. They part my garments among them, verse 18. And they cast lots upon my vesture. Now, it was the practice of the Roman government that the soldiers that carried out the execution, as a part of their pay for the special duty, were able to divide the goods of the criminal. And so we are told in John's gospel that those four soldiers that were involved in the actual crucifixion of Jesus divided his clothes into four parts. But his robe was a special robe. It was woven from the top to the bottom, and there was no seam in it. And so rather than just ripping it apart at the seam and dividing it into four parts, the soldiers said, let's cast lots for it, whose it shall be. And so though they divided the clothes into four parts, for his robe they cast lots. You see, there are too many details, too many particulars that are given to us to pass this off as anything other than a part of God's predetermined plan. As God was determined to reveal to you just how much he loved you and to what extent he was willing to go in order to save you from the guilt and the penalty of your sin. Now, there is one further statement here that does not really refer to death by crucifixion. And that is, I am poured out like water. Jesus, with the two thieves, was crucified on Passover, the day before the great Sabbath of that Passover feast. And because the great Sabbath was coming up, under Jewish law, they were not to allow a body to be hanging on the Sabbath day. And so some of the Jewish leaders came to the Roman governor Pilate, and they said, look, we have a law that prisoners shouldn't be hanging on the Sabbath day. We want to break their legs to hasten their death. And so Pilate gave them the permission to break the legs of the prisoners to hasten their death. The extra excruciating pain was too much. It took a person over the threshold, and it brought death rather quickly. And so they broke the legs of the two thieves, but when they came to Jesus, they were surprised because he was already dead. And so the soldier just took his spear and ran it through his heart. They didn't kill Jesus, nor did Jesus die from crucifixion. Death by crucifixion was normally accomplished by suffocation. Gradually, as your muscles and you gave way, your body went out of joint, you would just suffocate. You couldn't breathe anymore. But Jesus had earlier said, "No man takes my life from me. I give my life." He said, "I have the power to lay down my life, and I have the power to take it up again." And we are told that while he was there on the cross, he just bowed his head and he dismissed his spirit. He had the power to lay his life down. He said to his spirit, "You may go now." And he dismissed his spirit. So that they marveled that he was already dead, and they thrust the spear through his heart, just sort of as insurance to make sure. But they did not break his bones in order that another prophecy of the Psalms might be fulfilled, which said, "And not a bone of him shall be broken." In piercing his heart, there came forth blood and water, which would give to us an indication of the cause of death was a ruptured heart from a physical standpoint. When the heart ruptures, it bleeds into that water sac in which the heart is encased, and thus the water and the blood flowing forth. Predicted here, "I am poured out like water," as he describes the death of Christ upon the cross 1,000 years before it happened. Now, beginning with verse 27, the psalmist jumps a period of time, and he goes into a time which is yet future. We have not yet caught up with verse 27. We are living somewhere between the crucifixion and verse 27. The program of God is going to be carried on. The Messiah who was to be crucified is yet going to rule and reign over the earth. The hopes of the disciples will yet be fulfilled. And Psalm 27 goes on to that future reign of Jesus Christ over the earth as the Messiah comes to establish God's kingdom upon this earth. Verse 27, "All of the ends of the world shall remember, and they will turn to the Lord, and all of the kindreds of the nations shall worship before him." The promise is that he shall reign over the whole earth. "Ask of me, and I shall give unto you the heathen for thine inheritance, and the uttermost parts of the earth for thy possession. For it was predicted, and he shall sit upon the throne of David, and order it, and establish it in righteousness and in judgment, from now and even forever, for the zeal of the Lord of hosts shall perform this." And the angel to Mary, his promise concerning that son that was to be born is, "He shall be great, and he shall sit upon the throne of his father David, and of the increase of his government and peace there shall be no end." The kingdom of God is yet to come. God's king is yet to come and establish God's reign over the earth. This latter portion of the psalm awaits fulfillment. It has not yet been fulfilled. But he told us in the meantime that we should pray, "Thy kingdom come and thy will be done here on earth even as it is in heaven." And you can be sure that those prayers will be honored one day by God and the king shall come, and God's kingdom shall come to this earth, even as is promised. But then verse 29, that latter portion, B part of the verse, all they that go down to the dust shall bow before him. Paul the Apostle tells us in Philippians chapter 2 that though Jesus Christ was in the form of God and did not think it something to be grasped to be equal with God, yet he humbled himself and he came to this earth in the form of a man, even as a servant, obedient unto the Father, even unto death. But because of that, God has highly exalted him. God has given him a name that is above every name, that at the name of Jesus Christ, every knee shall bow and every tongue shall confess that Jesus Christ is Lord. What's that? Every knee shall bow, every tongue shall confess. Here the psalmist said, and even those that have gone down to the dust. Now that's a reference to a person dying. As when Adam sinned, God said to Adam, because he had made his body out of the dust of the earth, God took the dust of the earth and he formed the body and he breathed in it, and Adam became a living soul. But God said to Adam, dust thou art, and to dust you shall return. But he was talking about the body of Adam. He wasn't talking about the soul of Adam. Those that have gone down to the dust, they will bow their knee. They will confess the lordship of Jesus Christ. Everyone. No escaping. Sooner or later, ultimately, everyone will confess that Jesus Christ is the Lord to the glory of God the Father, even those that have gone down to the dust. Longfellow, of course, puts it in a very poetic way, this truth of the real you not being body, but spirit. As he said, tell me not in mournful numbers, life is but an empty dream, for the soul is dead that slumbers, and things are not what they seem. Life is real and life is earnest, and the grave is not thy goal. Dust thou art, to dust returneth, was not spoken of the soul. Every knee shall bow, every tongue shall confess that Jesus Christ is the Lord to the glory of God the Father. And the psalmist goes on and predicts that very day, that very time, when even those that have gone down to the dust shall bow, acknowledging him as King and Lord. You will do it sooner or later, but much better sooner than later. For Paul the Apostle tells us that if you will confess with your mouth that Jesus Christ is Lord and believe in your heart that God has raised him from the dead, you will be saved. You see, that confession now can bring salvation. It can bring eternal life. It's the mark of salvation. The confession that Jesus Christ is Lord, believing that God raised him from the dead, that's the prerequisite of salvation. And to do it now means eternal life. To wait until that day of judgment, when it will be something that will be forced, will not then be a confession unto salvation, but a confession unto judgment. As you will be proclaiming upon yourself a part of the sentence of God, or the reason for the righteous sentence of God upon you because of your rejection of the lordship of Jesus Christ. Your rejection of him as your king. your failure to surrender and yield your life to the lordship of Christ, your rebellion against his lordship in your life. You're saying, I'll do it my way. I'll do my own thing. And your desire not to have him as the Lord of your life. One day you'll have to confess that he is Lord, but it won't save you at that day. It will only be the declaration of the righteousness of God's judgment in your condemnation. And so, as long as you have to do it, sooner or later, it's much better sooner than later. Now it can be eternal life. Then it's only a part of the whole judgment. When you look at the scriptures and you see how 1,000 years before the crucifixion, David spoke of the crucifixion as though he was standing there watching it, giving you such interesting, fascinating little aspects and details. The soldiers dividing his clothes, but yet casting lots for his vesture. The piercing of the hands and the feet. And all of these little details. And then we saw how that each one of them came to pass, just like what was proclaimed. It is folly to think that the remainder of the prophecies of this psalm will not also be fulfilled in the same exacting detail. To think that God is not going to carry out his program to its conclusion is to live in some kind of a fool's paradise. Because you can be sure what God has declared shall indeed come to pass. That which he has spoken, which is yet future, will indeed happen. And Jesus Christ will reign over the earth as King of Kings and Lord of Lords. And he will establish God's kingdom of righteousness upon this earth, and every knee shall bow. One day, and make that confession, you can be sure of it. One further prophecy, verse 31, that is being fulfilled this morning. They shall come and declare his righteousness unto a people that shall be born. He wrote this 3,000 years ago. And so to a people, you're the people that were to be born. And I am here declaring his righteousness to you. That he has done this. He has done exactly what the scriptures said he would do. He bore your sins. He died in your place. He took the judgment of God that was due to you. He was forsaken of God that you would not need to be forsaken of God. That you can confess him as your Savior and Lord. That you can bow your knee to him as your King. That you can have eternal life because of what he did for you. Shall we pray? Father, we thank you for your word and the certainty of your word. Lord, we pray today for those who are in rebellion against you, those who are doing their own thing, governed and controlled by their flesh. Lord, I pray that they might bow to a new King, even Jesus Christ, the King of righteousness and the King of glory. May we surrender ourselves, Lord, to be governed by our Lord Jesus Christ. In his name we pray. Amen. Shall we stand? If you would like to receive Jesus Christ today as your Lord, if you'd like to make your confession today, much better now than later, I'd encourage you to go back to the prayer room and there just get on your knees and just confess, Jesus, I want you to be the Lord of my life. I surrender myself that you might rule over me. Enter into the kingdom today, because the kingdom begins the day you submit to the King. And you can thus enter into the kingdom of God today by surrendering yourself to Jesus Christ as we seek to live to please Him. In Jesus' name. The Lord bless thee.
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0: you know, strawman arguments. People that are ignorant, they're just being told, you know, this happened and Derby and the rest of it. 1853, people can access it, they can read it online. 1853, Derby wrote what's called the irrationalism of infidelity. Wow. I mean, what a catchy title that is. Right. I mean, the irrationalism of infidelity. And there he gives his own personal account of what happened when he visited Scotland and he heard these so-called prophetic utterances and his conclusion that this was not the Holy Spirit. So, you know, it's just, I mean, there were some guys like Edward Irving, who's also been attached to Derby by the critics, by the scoffers and the mockers. Men like him said, oh, this is the Holy Spirit. And they ran with it. And they brought some of these women into the church down in London. But Derby and the brethren said no. And although Derby respected men like Irving, he had a lot of critical things to say. But from Derby's own pen, we have the record, as well as his brethren colleagues who were writing and saying, you know, we want nothing to do with this.
1: Let me get your opinion, because here you are laying out the case, and there it is. Derby rejected what Margaret MacDonald was doing and the utterances, and like you say, my goodness, it was replacement theology. She's quote misquoting scriptures. I mean, that's so clear, and it's in writing. So how come these guys don't know that? Is it just ignorance? They don't know church history? Because I would be afraid to say something about church history that I had no idea about and just pluck it out of the air and say the most outlandish thing I could possibly say without even investigating it. So I don't know. What do you think's going on? Is this a conspiracy? What is this? Why would they not know that in church history?
0: Yeah, I think it is a conspiracy. I think it's a demonic conspiracy. And the fact that there are brothers in Christ who are part of that shouldn't shock us at all. That's the nature of deception. They are not lovers of the truth. You know, some of them are lovers of themselves, like Paul warned Timothy. You know, that would be one of the signs that we're in the last times. Do they know the truth? Do they know the historical truth? I don't think many of them care, because they've got an agenda, and that is, we are not pre-trib. We don't like this rapture teaching, and they hate Israel for whatever reason. And therefore, they're going to latch onto anything they possibly can. You know, I did a 2.5-hour rebuttal at the pre-trib study group conference in Dallas, 2016, with Thomas Ice. We just went through it factually. There was no personal attack, you know, on Joe Schimmel and those that were part of that.
1: Sure.
0: Awful, appalling documentary, Left Behind or Led Astray.
1: Yeah.
0: We just laid out the facts, the historical facts, and also the character, because it's a character assassination of Derby.
1: Yes.
0: People, a lot of people don't have the time or the energy or the calling to be reading Derby's letters and Derby's prophetic essays and his doctrinal statements, and they don't. But, you know, the nature, the nature of us, our fallen nature is, if we're locked into something that is wrong and we don't know it, we're gonna take whatever we can to support our position and prove the other person wrong. The facts are there. They're facts there, but I think the agenda they're following is so powerful. It is satanic. And, you know, the fact that Tucker Carlson interviews J.D. Hall, who I'd never heard of before, and he's saying these things, you know, and the Scofield Bible was financed by Jewish Zionists.
1: Yeah.
0: I mean, it's absolutely appalling. He should be thoroughly ashamed. You know, I don't know anything about him. I don't know why he's on that show. I don't know what the overall agenda is, but I do know it's satanic. It's not the cause of truth. He's not helping edify the body of Christ. He's not helping believers prepare for the coming of our Lord Jesus in the rapture. He's not standing with Israel biblically. So it's a frightening place for people like that to be in.
1: And the frightening part about this too, you know, and like you mentioned, that they're saying this is the Rothschilds were behind Darby, and it's like, you're the expert on Darby. Have you ever seen a shred of evidence about the Rothschilds being involved with Darby?
0: Not a shred, you know, and there's a lot of brethren historians out there that have an axe to grind against Darby, and even they don't mention the Rothschilds. There is no connection. There never was. You'll never find it. You'll never show it. But let me just throw this in as well. Darby was against politics. He said he's not the place for Christians to get involved in the political system that is under God's judgment. He said we should be preparing to meet our Lord and Savior Jesus Christ. That was his primary focus. So to think that Darby was going to be involved in some Zionist conspiracy, you know, Darby goes to be with the Lord in 1882. You know, Theodor Herzl's political manifesto, yeah, Der Judenstaat, is 1896.
1: Right.
0: You know, everything you read about Darby, historical and all this is personal writings. One thing is absolutely clear. He was not interested. He was not involved in those things. He did get involved in the London Society for Promoting Christianity Amongst the Jews, because that was the gospel going forth to the Jewish people. That was the only connection he had with the Jewish people, and it was very limited. There's very little in his writings that talk about any involvement he had with the Jews, full stop. So to put him in with the Zionists is just, it's like demonic fiction, isn't it? It's just, it's crazy stuff.
1: What about this accusation about the Scofield Bible, that was also financed by Zionists and people who were bent on, you know, promoting Zionism? And the lie that J.B. Hall said, he said this was the first Bible put out that had biblical commentary. And correct me if I'm wrong, I think the Geneva Bible had commentary in it. Right?
0: 1560 Geneva Bible, there you go.
1: Yeah, and so that's a lie. But let's talk about them with this lie about, well, it was financed by, you know, some wealthy Zionists, and they were putting the Scofield Bible out to create Christian Zionism. Well, what was behind the C.I. Scofield reference Bible?
0: Brethren, Plymouth Brethren, particularly those among what became known as the Exclusive Brethren, and sadly, much of that today is very cultish, but you look at Methodism today and you don't see John and Charles Wesley. You look at the Baptist Church today, you don't see Charles Spurgeon. You know, generations come, new men arise. So you've got, you know, Darby makes 7 visits to the United States from 1862, so a year after the American Civil War. He's on the outskirts of the Civil War. He's traveling across the prairies. He's encouraging brethren who are out there, but he's also in Baptist churches, Presbyterian churches, teaching about the second coming of Jesus, teaching about the rapture, teaching about Israel. And he's very well received. You know, he's in the pulpits of men like D.L. Moody, and one man that was in particular influenced by him was a guy called James Hall Brooks. I think he was Presbyterian. James Hall Brooks is the man that mentored C.I. Scofield when Scofield came to the Lord. You know, Scofield had, like many of us, very checkered past, bad past. We're all sinners saved by grace.
1: Yeah.
0: But once he came to know the Lord, that past was truly passed. He was forgiven. He was cleansed.
1: Amen.
0: And the Lord called him into ministry. And James Hall Brooks, who was a wonderful, godly man, he's the one that mentored Scofield. And James Hall Brooks was like the main leader of the Bible prophecy conference movement. And from 1883 to 1897, men who had a real interest in Bible prophecy would meet at Niagara-on-the-Lake in Ontario. Was known as the Niagara Conference. But after James Hall Brooks goes to be with the Lord, that series of conferences ends and a new series begins that is known as the Sea Cliff Bible Conference, which is held on Long Island in New York. And the first one is in 1901. And Schofield and another man, close associate and friend, Arno Gabelin, they're the two kind of spearheads of this new Bible conference.
1: Okay.
0: A year later, 1902, Schofield and Gabelin are talking about a Bible in which they can put notes that promote the dispensationalist view or interpretation, you know, literal, grammatical, historical hermeneutic, distinction between Israel and the church, pre-tribulation rapture, the restoration nationally of Israel.
1: Yeah.
0: Those conferences, the Sea Cliff Bible Conference in Long Island, New York, they were sponsored by some very wealthy brethren. So Christians.
1: Okay. Christians.
0: Christians, especially a guy called Francis Fitch, who was a printer in New York. And then you had other men, Alwyn Ball and John Peary, real estate men, store owners, very, very wealthy men. And Gabelin introduced Schofield to these men. And they basically financed Schofield's research, most of which he did in England and in Europe, Switzerland in particular. He spent a number of years putting this reference Bible together, which was eventually published by Oxford University Press in 1909. So wasn't the Jewish Zionists, you know, there was no movement to get this book out there and promote the Zionist cause. It was all about promoting the dispensationalist view of Scripture. And it was the brethren themselves who Schofield joined when he was in England that financed his research and the publication.
1: That's amazing. And that's brilliant. Absolutely. What you just laid out. And to think that, you know, they started questioning, you know, where he got his finances. Well, you know, it was shady where he got his finances about publishing this book and disseminating it. And it's like, no, here's some wealthy brethren that were financing the thing. I mean, it's just real simple, but I'm telling you, man, they are on the warpath on this one, and they are trying to make everything a conspiracy theory out of it. Final question I want to have for you is Christian Zionism, and you've written on this, and obviously I'm a Christian Zionist, and I call myself a biblical Zionist, but when they accuse us that, yet you Christian Zionists, Tucker has said this and other people, you guys have caused so many deaths in the world. You guys have caused so much destruction in the Middle East. And if it wasn't for you evangelicals that are Christian Zionists, we wouldn't have all these problems of sending money into the Middle East and supporting Israel and fighting wars that we shouldn't be in. Can you just help us understand what is the biblical definition of a Christian Zionist? And are we responsible for wars and death and all this junk they're claiming to be?
0: No, we're not responsible. Sin is responsible. Rejection of God and his law and his glorious son, our Lord Jesus Christ. That's what's responsible. The rejection of the truth, you know, false religions, cults, you know, people that are just hell-bent on thwarting anything to do with God and what he's laid out in his word. You know, Satan, ultimately, he's the one stirring all of this. He's the puppet master, isn't he? You know, the Lord is sovereign. So, you know, why do the nations rage and the peoples plot in vain? That's David's Psalm, Psalm 2. It's because they're rejecting God and his anointed, his Mashiach, his Messiah, and the one who sits in heaven on his throne. He laughs because this is puny man thinking that they can control the affairs of this world and that they're not accountable. Oh, there's a day of accounting coming. You know, when I wrote my thesis, and the thesis was John Nelson Darby and the origins of Christian Zionism, what I was trying to do was rescue that term, Christian Zionism. You know, that's not a term that Christians came up with. That was first used by the Jewish Zionist Theodor Herzl about a Christian friend who Henry Durant, I think he was called, who was present at the first Zionist Congress in Basel, Switzerland in 1897.
1: Wow.
0: But You know, I remember being asked on the streets of Dublin once. I was attending a conference, and a guy said to me, "Are you a Christian fundamentalist?" And I said, "Well, you tell me what one of those is, and I'll tell you if I am." Okay. And it's the same with Christian Zionism. You know, it's going to mean so many things to a lot of people, and primarily to the scoffers and those that are not interested in truth. It's going to mean political support for the modern state of Israel. Yeah. So when I did my thesis, the reason I chose Darby, like I said before, is because he wasn't interested in politics. He was interested in what saith the word of God.
1: Yeah.
0: And so a Christian Zionist, again, it is that literal, grammatical, historical hermeneutic. It's seeing a distinction between the church and Israel. It's understanding that our hope as the church is a heavenly hope. It's the any moment rapture, that God hasn't finished with Israel as a nation. He's going to restore them finally when the Messiah, the Savior, returns to Jerusalem. And therefore, what it does is it just pops the balloon of those critics because, yeah, God uses politics, and God may have Christians involved politically with Israel. Of course he may. He's always had his people out there. But a Christian Zionist, you said it, you're a biblical Zionist. That is what Christian Zionism is all about. You know, I can't remember now, 160 times in 160 verses in Scripture, we read the word Zion.
1: Yeah.
0: God loves the gates of Zion more than all the dwelling places of Jacob, Psalm 48. So as a Christian who loves my Lord, the King of Zion, his holy hill, the city of the great King, I want to know what God has said about Zion. Amen. And Zion means city of Jerusalem, land of Israel, the Jewish people. That's what a Christian Zionist, first and foremost, is all about, rightly handling God's word, sharing the good news of their Messiah with our Lord's own people, standing against the anti-Semitism, standing against the replacement theology. If the Lord calls to get involved politically, well, so be it. That's up to the Holy Spirit. But we don't have that political mandate in Scripture. We're just called to pray for the peace of Jerusalem, love our Lord's brethren. I think that's what the sheep and goats judgment is going to be all about, Matthew 25. And just love the most despised, persecuted, hated people on earth with the love of Jesus, that same love that was in the heart of the Apostle Paul, Romans 9, when he said, "I could wish myself accursed, cut off,
1: right,
0: for the sake of his own brethren," because he realized they've rejected the Messiah. Well, praise the Lord. You know, there's going to come a day when a remnant nation, after we are gone, are going to recognize who their Messiah is, Zechariah 12:10, and they're going to mourn for him. And the Lord isn't going to say, "No, too late." He's going to say, "And I forgive you, and I will cleanse you of all my sin, and I will put my sanctuary in your midst, and you will be my people forevermore."
1: Amen. Amen. That's beautiful. That's awesome. I got one question left because I'm running out of time, and I could stay with you for hours, man. Picking your brains. Brilliant. Personal question. Okay. So you do your doctorate on Darby. Looking back now, hindsight, did you ever think that this is where the actual fight would be in 2026? That this would be the issue that the woke right and the woke left in America and around the West is fighting against, is biblical Zionism and Darby and the rapture. And I mean, this is Tucker Carlson might run for president of the United States.
0: Wow.
1: But we're having people who are attacking our views, biblical views, who might be the leader of the free world in just a couple years, maybe. Did you ever think, on a personal level, why did the Lord do that to you? Why did he guide you in that direction? Just a personal question about that.
0: Yeah, the only battle I had was a theological college, the Church of the Nazarene Theological College in South Manchester, where I didn't even know what dispensationalism was. All I understood from the Scriptures was that God hadn't finished with Israel.
1: Yeah.
0: And that was becoming more and more of a burden from 96 to 2001 when I was at the college, and So I wasn't looking when I finished my master's degree in 2000. In 2000, looking at Romans 9-11, I thought, well, that's it. You know, I'll just preach in my church. I didn't have a clue what was going on globally. And then it was my pastor, my late pastor, Andrew Robinson, said to me, and I owe him so much, you know, he said to me, Paul, I don't think the Lord's finished with you in terms of your studies. I think you need to do a doctorate. And I said, well, Andrew, what would it be on? What would I study? And he said, well, look at how the Lord has been leading us as a church, very small church, how he's been stirring your heart. It's got to have something to do with the Jewish people. And so we just prayed. And we were both thinking of the 19th century. The Jewish people are making Aliyah. They're starting to go back to the land. And the question on our hearts and minds was, who in the church was saying, this is prophecy being fulfilled, this is the hand of the Lord? And we knew that much about Derby and the Brethren. And so that just began, you know, I contacted all kinds of Christian ministries and they couldn't help me. And I eventually ended up going to the University of Manchester, and I was passed to a couple of professors. It was all very vague. There was nothing specific. And in the end, I'm like, well, Lord, I really don't know what I'm to do. In the end, I got placed with an agnostic, former exclusive Brethren professor who just happened to be one of the world's leading experts in his field. And he had just given this presidential paper at the University of Manchester saying there needs to be more scholarly work done on dispensationalism and Christian Zionism.
1: Wow.
0: And I come knocking on his door saying, I think I've got a doctorate thesis, but I'm really not sure how to focus it and what the title is. And he, as an agnostic former Brethren, said, I think it's John Nelson Darby and the Origins of Christian Zionism. And that is how it began in 2003. And I had no idea what would come of that. I was just trying to be obedient to the calling of the Lord. That's all we do, isn't it, Brandon? Whether you're in a ministry, you're in a church, or you're at home, you're just a member of the body of Christ, it's being faithful to what the Lord calls you to do. But know that at any moment, he can just take hold of your life and he can put you there to be a vessel, an honorable vessel for his use, like Paul says to Timothy. And that is how it began. And I had no idea whatsoever what lay ahead, but the Lord did.
1: Well, for such a time as this, my friend, because myself and others are leaning in on you and your work to fight this fight. And this is a satanic fight.

0: your materials? Are you on Amazon? What book distributors are you using? And what website do you have, man?
1: Yeah, I don't have my own website. No social media presence. Yeah, some of the books will be on Amazon. Ariel Ministries, ariel.org is where you'll find my last three books, Israel Betrayed, Israel, the Inheritance of God, and The Beautiful Simplicity of the Rapture. You just type in the titles, you'll get to the books.
0: Yeah. Well, they need to. Then everybody out there listening needs to add these to your library. You got to have Dr. Wilkinson's book. I learned it from you, man. I learned it from guys like you, Dr. Fruchtenbaum, guys that were pioneers down the way that are helping us us guys fight in these trenches. So thank you. Thank you for the work you have done. You know, when we're in the kingdom, it will be a pleasure to serve under your rule and reign as you've co-reigned with Messiah. Because we
1: can we edit that one out?
0: Here's the thing, Dr. Wilkinson, I couldn't make my arguments without your work, because you did the primary work. I can't fight in the trenches without your work, because that's where I'm leaning in on. And so thank you. It's tremendous. And here's the thing. When we're done, I want to hold you over, because the other thing I'm thinking about, Dr. Wilkinson, is bringing you out to California. And I'd like to do a Q&A for 2 hours with you in front of a live audience, live streamed with me and Tom Hughes, and bat these things around, because it's the fight now. This is ground zero. For all the work that you did, you are now in the middle of ground zero. And we want to talk about it, because more and more people are getting shredded by the false notions out there that are coming from the podcasters, the TikTok, you know, the talking heads. And so I'd like to bring you out to California if you ever get a chance. I know you're in England and stuff, but aren't you supposed to be moving to Texas, something like that?
1: Yeah, I'm getting married in December, and I'll be based in Texas. Actually, I'll be seeing Tom Hughes for the first time in a couple of weeks. I'm at his conference in Rockwall, Texas, September. Yeah. So, I'm going to be spending a lot more time over in the United States.
0: Perfect.
1: Unless the Lord comes first, and that's our hope, isn't it?
0: Well, my bags are packed. I'm ready to go. So, yeah. But until he comes, you know, that's what I want to bring out, because Tom and I, we do a thing together where we interview somebody. And so Tom's a real good friend of mine. So, we'll talk more about that, and we'll try to figure out some dates for that. But anyway, thank you so much for your time. You are such a blessing, and thank you for all the work you're doing. Keep it up. I don't know. Are you working on anything new? Any new books or anything the Lord's put on your heart?
1: Well, not right now. I've got a couple of thoughts that something's brewing in there, but
0: okay.
1: There's a few ministry commitments I've got and a wedding to get ready for, so...
0: Yeah,
1: maybe next year, early next year, I'll start to focus more on the next book.
0: Okay. Well, I'll be waiting for it, man. So good deal. Thank you so much for your time. God bless you, man.
1: Thank you, Pastor Brandon. God bless you.
0: Yeah. And folks, thanks so much for tuning in. Again, make sure you get all Dr. Paul Wilkinson's information. Just a treasure trove of great scholarship, man. So you got to have that. And remember what the Lord said. When you see these things begin to happen, like the attack on eschatology, the attack on the rapture, the scoffing of the second coming, remember what he said. Look up, lift up your heads, for your redemption draws near. God bless you guys. We'll see you next time.

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1: Today, a woman in terrible agony.
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2: I had to cut those foods out of my diet, which was very challenging and difficult.
1: Her desperate prayer.
2: God, what about me? Why not me?
1: And her instant relief.
2: I felt like, pretty much a weight lifted off me.

0: On today's 700 Club.
1: He obviously reassured me that he has not abandoned me or forsaken me.
2: Well, welcome to the 700 Club. Yesterday, Israel marked 3 years since the October 7th massacre. The official remembrance was scheduled according to the Hebrew calendar, and this year it fell on October 5th.
3: Prime Minister Benjamin Netanyahu vowed Israel will bring justice to everyone who took part in the attack. CBN Middle East correspondent Paul Petit brings us the story.
4: At a solemn state ceremony in Jerusalem Monday, Israeli leaders joined in remembering the 1,200 people killed and 251 taken hostage in the Hamas terrorist attack on October 7. Israeli President Isaac Herzog called for a full investigation into security failures that allowed the attack. Prime Minister Benjamin Netanyahu focused on what he says is still left to be done.
5: Anyone who is involved in the attack against us, anyone who held our people hostage, is living on borrowed time. We will reach him just as we reached the others.
4: Defense Minister Israel Katz says they're making good on that promise. Katz says Israel has killed 4,000 of the 6,000 terrorists who crossed into Israel on October 7th, and they intend to eliminate the remaining 2,000. Tomorrow, thousands of Christians will gather at Jerusalem's Western Wall in what organizer Mike Evans describes as the largest prayer event in history.
6: And why October 7th?
7: A day of hopelessness. The greatest day of hopelessness in the state of Israel, and where the Jewish people felt they were alone. And we want them to know they're not alone, and they're going to see the nations of the earth standing with the Jewish people.
4: Evans says 125 nations have pledged to take part, involving more than 5 million people. Meanwhile, the Wall Street Journal reports the U.S. moved a dozen B-1 bombers out of a British airbase due to a credible threat of an Iranian drone attack.
8: There were some threats, and rather than attempting the enemy, we'll capture the enemy and beat the enemy, but why should we leave him there? So we moved him around, not very far.
4: The threat was reportedly linked to Iran's Revolutionary Guard and aimed at destroying U.S. aircraft and killing American personnel. Paul Petit, CBN News.
2: Well, as we remember October 7th, as we remember the horrible tragedy that occurred there, let us resolve to stand with Israel in all of these conflicts. The ideology on the part of Hamas, on the part of Iran, on the part of Hezbollah, on the part of Fatah, all of these various groups, they all have the same goal: wipe Israel off the map, change fundamentally the geography of the Middle East, and get rid of a Jewish state. That was the goal. That's what these terrorists were announcing. They called it the Al-Aqsa Flood. They wanted to go all the way to Jerusalem. Let us vow again, never again, not in our lifetime, not on our watch. In other news, the White House is keeping a close eye on a potential outbreak of plague in Russia. John Jessup has that story and more from our CBN News Bureau in Washington. John?
9: That is right, Gordon. President Trump told reporters that the United States is watching the situation closely. A worker at an anti-plague research facility in Siberia died Thursday after being hospitalized with symptoms of severe pneumonia. She reportedly broke a test tube containing the pneumonic plague pathogen. Medical facilities and some 200 workers in the area have been quarantined. So far, no signs that the disease has spread. The Centers for Disease Control and Prevention says the potentially deadly disease is curable with antibiotics if treatment begins right away. Well, European leaders warn Russia's Vladimir Putin is testing NATO by flying drones into Poland and Lithuania. One destroyed a train recently less than 2 miles from the Polish border. Officials in Warsaw say Russia has been waging an invisible war in Europe for years. Chuck Holton reports from Poland.
10: Poland sits on NATO's eastern edge, bordering both Russia and its ally Belarus. Officials here say Russia's campaign of sabotage and intimidation is no longer occasional. It's constant.
11: And the present time is that every day we got here in Poland the enters of drones, rockets, and acting of sabotage here in the center of Europe. And it's obvious that's Russia.
10: This giant concrete pad behind me is all that remains of Mrowielska 44. It was a huge 15-acre shopping mall with more than 1,400 merchants. Back in 2024, it burned to the ground. And investigators say it was Russia.
11: Russia, it's not the country for peace. I mean, they want to have war. They have ruined economy.
10: While merchants of Mrowielska are back in business, researchers count more than 150 acts of arson and sabotage across Europe linked to Russia since 2024. And the threat is no longer just covert. In mid-September, a Russian drone targeted a Ukrainian train at a station just short of the Polish border, only minutes after a train departed carrying Western dignitaries. The same week, NATO jets shot down a drone over Lithuania, one of three Baltic states that sit on Russia's doorstep. Poland's leadership is sounding the alarm.
12: First of all, we have to shut down all of those drones and missiles, because we are talking about not only provocations, but also about testing our systems.
10: Pull up a map of Europe in your head. Up in the Baltic, you've got three NATO countries, Estonia, Latvia, and Lithuania. They're tiny countries, former Soviet republics, right on Russia's doorstep. Now, there's exactly one piece of land connecting those three countries to the rest of NATO, and you're looking at it right here. It's this border region between Poland and Lithuania, and it's called the Suwalki Gap. So the math is real simple. If Russia ever decided to close the Suwalki Gap, three NATO countries and about 6 million people get cut off from the alliance by land.
11: We have now 220,000 soldiers here in Poland, and we spent 5% GDP. This alliance with United States is crucial. I mean, it's the most important thing when we're talking about the safety.
10: President Trump recently announced the United States will be building a permanent military base in Poland, which now spends a larger share of its economy on defense than any other NATO member. Leaders here say they know who is behind the fires and the drones, and believe a strong army combined with an alliance with Washington will make Russia less likely to escalate. From Warsaw, I'm Chuck Holton for CBN News.
9: Thank you, Chuck. Gordon, back over to you.
2: Well, Russia is clearly testing border defenses, testing air defenses, testing resolve. And it's curious to me that Putin came out and said that Kaliningrad is absolutely key to their future. And he literally threatened nuclear war over it. That is just unimaginable that you could hear that from a world leader today. But that's the position they're in. They seem to want to have continual wars going forward. And whether that's let's retake Ukraine or let's retake Eastern Europe, it just seems to be part of the larger plan. He's had it on his mind for some time, the restoration of the Russian Empire, the Soviet Empire. He thinks it's a great mistake as to what has happened. We need to stand against it, and we need to stand strong with NATO. Terry?
3: Well, still ahead, financial advice from a different perspective. The co-CEO of the largest Christian investment firm in the world talks about good money. John Coleman joins us live. You're going to want to hear what he has to say. That's later on today's show. And up next, a major legal battle over what pastors can say from the pulpit. It's now heading back to federal court. CBN News has the details after this.

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1: A legal fight over what pastors can and cannot say from the pulpit is heading to a federal appeals court. The case centers around the Johnson Amendment, a law that critics say limits free speech in churches. Kelly Wright reports.
2: The National Religious Broadcasters, Intercessors for America, and two Texas churches are challenging the Johnson Amendment, which bars tax-exempt nonprofits, including churches, from endorsing or opposing political candidates. Last year, those groups and the IRS proposed a settlement to protect pastors and church leaders from IRS penalties for speaking to congregations about candidates and elections in the context of ministry and from biblical perspectives. In March, however, a federal judge in Texas rejected that agreement and dismissed the case, saying the court did not have the legal authority to approve it under federal tax law. Now the fight moves to the Fifth Circuit Court of Appeals. The Justice Department wants the lower court ruling reversed, citing constitutional concerns. Johnson Amendment supporters say it keeps churches from becoming political campaign platforms, while opponents counter that it silences biblical teaching on issues that shape how people vote. Last June, the President's Religious Liberty Commission voiced its opposition.
3: Protect religious Americans from government-led litigation targeting their free exercise. Repeal the Johnson Amendment.
2: For now, the Johnson Amendment remains fully in place, and this case is shaping up to be an important test of free speech, religious liberty, and the role of churches in public life. Kelly Wright, CBN News.
1: Well, Troy Miller is the president and CEO of the National Religious Broadcasters. He joins us now from our Washington Bureau, and it's great to have you with us, Troy. Thanks for joining with us.
4: Well, it's great to be with you. Thanks for having me.
1: Let's talk about your settlement. It looked like a victory, and then a Texas judge threw it out. What makes you confident the Fifth Circuit will see it differently?
4: Well, look, the judge threw it out on a technicality. There's this what's called the Anti-Injunction Act law that really Congress put in place to kind of curtail the court's ability to rule on tax cases. But there have been a number of exemptions and exceptions to that rule. And so what we have filed in the Fifth Circuit really builds on one of those exemptions. And that's the fact that we have a sort of a conflict here. We have a tax law that limits First Amendment protections. And so we feel that way. And the Justice Department, they just filed their briefing. They feel that way. And so we're fairly confident that the Fifth Circuit Court of Appeals is going to feel that way and send this back to the judge and say, yes, you can rule on this.
1: It seems to me that it raises definitely a First Amendment question. Who gets to define the boundaries of what is religious speech? Is that something the church gets to do, or is that something the IRS gets to do? So that seems to be the way it is. But beyond just church speech, what about just free speech in general? I go back to 2008. When the NAACP endorsed Barack Obama for president. And then the IRS launched an investigation that they should lose their tax-exempt status because they endorsed a candidate. And I'm looking at that. What do you expect the NAACP to do? Of course they're going to endorse Obama.
4: And that's right. And that's one of the things when we took this case that we feel is right. We think the NAACP has the right to endorse a candidate for president. And so this is not a partisan issue. This is, as you said, it's a basic free speech issue. It's a right for organizations and individuals to be able to speak their conscience. And Gordon, you're right. The key here is that the government, in no other place does the government government really step in. This was the original intent of separation of church and state, that the government was not going to interfere with religious conscience, with the will of pastors and church leadership here. And so we think this law, this amendment that Johnson put in place, quite honestly, to silence churches and other 501c3 opposition that he had during his Senate campaign, we think it needs to go. And it's this one particular provision of that law.
1: Well, let's just turn to one of the critiques of it, is that somehow or other it'll end up turning churches, it'll turn nonprofits, 501c3 organizations, into campaign platforms. How do you respond to that? Should there be a substantial test, a de minimis test? They're all allowed to lobby for particular legislation, and in those rules, there's a requirement: how much money do you spend on lobbying? So, is that a cure here?
4: No, look, there's three provisions in this law. The first provision was that nonprofit organizations can't financially give to, support, or coordinate with campaigns. And we believe that provision's good. That needs to stay in place. The third one is the one you talked about. That's the provision on the amount of lobbying that an organization can do on specific legislation. It's the middle provision, this one where it just allows pastors from their pulpits to either endorse or oppose candidates, and we're not saying every pastor is going to do that, but even more so just to talk about biblical issues and where a candidate might stand on that issue. Where does a candidate stand on pro-life? Where do they stand on LGBTQ issues? Where do they stand on life in general, marriage, gender? All of these issues pastors have to stay silent about, even though we, Gordon, as you know, we consider these biblical issues. These are issues of faith. They're worldview issues, Christian worldview issues. And look, for 170 years of this country, pastors were able to speak on these issues. It wasn't until one senator was upset with those who opposed his candidacy that he slipped this amendment through. So we're not asking the IRS or even the courts to give some new right to pastors. We're asking them to restore a right they've always had.
1: Yeah, you go back to the American Revolution, and from the pulpit, it was no king but Jesus. That was the cry. And so, you know, there's a very long history of advocacy from the pulpit on social issues and obviously on political issues. Well, we just heard Ben Carson, the Religious Liberty Commission. They call for a total repeal of the amendment. That is not a court case. That needs to be legislation going through Congress and the Senate. It's always amazed me that never gets passed. Do we have a chance now for that to finally make it through?
4: Well, it's interesting. It's such a partisan issue, in the House and in the Senate and in the Congress, and it seems like they want to take it up, but I don't know if we can get much legislation through them today. And really, our consent decree with the Justice Department is a very narrow ruling. This only allows pastors in churches, in their pulpits, to speak. It frees them up to restore this First Amendment right that they had, and they can do this through all their communication methods. I don't think we're going to see this large-scale fear that churches somehow become campaign headquarters. That's not what pastors are called to do. The vast majority of pastors know that. They want to simply be free to preach the Word of God as their conscience dictates and not the government.
1: Amen and amen. Troy, thanks for being with us. Thanks for leading the charge on this. Troy Miller of the National Religious Broadcasters, thanks so much for joining with us.
4: Thanks for having me.
1: All right. Terry, what's next?
5: Well, still ahead, severe digestive issues from childhood. Spicy food caused massive inflammation in this woman's intestines that led to an ulcer. Watch how she's miraculously healed right in her own home. That's later on today's show. And then up next, how much money is enough money? The answer may surprise you. Investor and author John Coleman shares his perspective after this.

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1: Budgeting, saving, investing, borrowing, what is all that money actually for? Well, that's the question behind an innovative concept called good money.
2: John Coleman is an investor, author, and speaker. He is co-CEO of Sovereigns Capital, the largest Christian faith-driven private investment firm in the world. Coleman is the author of the new book, Good Money. While many personal finance books usually ask how to accumulate more wealth, this book asks what money is for. Coleman gives readers a six-part framework for earning, spending, saving, giving, and investing in ways that build a life of purpose.
1: Please welcome to the 700 Club the author of Good Money, John Coleman. It's great to have you here.
3: Terry, thanks so much for having me on.
1: I loved your book.
3: Oh,
1: it was really, because money is such a, just the word money, you know, kind of brings anxiety up in people, or at least wrong perceptions of things. I love the fact that when we say money normally, we think of all the things I just mentioned, investing and saving and how we spend it. But you start the book out talking about flourishing. Mm-hmm. Talk a little bit about that.
3: Yeah, absolutely, Terry. And I think that's the right way to anchor our conversation about money, because what we don't want is just to be rich. We
1: right.
3: want to live good lives. And we as Christians know that there's a great deal of guidance in the scriptures about how to lead a good life. We've really anchored, as I've studied human flourishing, on a couple of different frameworks that have emerged. And those are focused on the intrinsically good things in life. Deep and positive relationships, mental, physical, and spiritual health, including our relationship with our Creator, meaning and purpose, happiness and life satisfaction, giving and serving others. Those are the things you can't have enough of. Money is simply an enabler of those more important things.
1: So, John, what is a healthy perspective on money then? How do you define that?
3: Yeah, I think the right way to think about money is a means, not an ends to the good life.
1: Yeah.
3: So I think we get into trouble when we start looking at money as a goal in itself, something that we should pursue for its own sake, rather than simply an enabler of those much more intrinsically good and positive things. And for Christians in particular, I think we need to think of it as a gift that we're meant to steward,
1: yes.
3: rather than something that that should displace God or displace our trust in the God who gave us that gift.
1: And, you know, you and I were talking for just a second before the interview began off camera about the fact that the Bible has a lot to say about money. And sometimes we misunderstand what it's saying, but you have a framework that you've put together in here that takes all those things you just talked about. You add money to the perspective of that. 6 points. Can you give us just a couple of them and expound on them a little bit?
3: Yeah, absolutely, Terry. And you're right. The Bible mentions money and possessions more than 2,000 times.
1: Wow.
3: And many of those are cautionary, but many give prudential guidance, like in the Proverbs, where we're meant to save and invest well, to steward for our families. So I developed a framework that tries to touch on each of the major ways in which we encounter it. It starts with the right mindsets around money, this idea that it is a means, not an ends. And then it touches on the various ways we encounter it, how we earn money with purpose, how we spend wisely on the things that will actually make life better, how we give generously and well. Generosity is such a call in the scriptures, how we invest for impact, and this idea that we save for freedom, not retirement. I don't think retirement
1: wow.
3: is a great goal. And then I wrap the entire conversation with apprenticing our kids to use money well as well, because I know as parents or grandparents, we're very focused on that topic.
1: Let's go to the wheel
3: yeah.
1: that you just talked about. And you talk about the fact that money is, well, certainly not the end in itself, but it's also something to be used wisely. How do we manage our money with the right intention? You can be intentional about all the opposite things that you mentioned on that wheel, but where to begin? What if we've never done this before? Your book says this is not just for the young who are starting out,
3: That's
1: but,
3: right.
1: you know, people in retirement can choose to perceive this and follow it. So how do we begin?
3: Yeah, I think the first step is to start with mindsets around money. So to reflect on how we, particularly as Christians, think of money in our lives. As I mentioned, we need to view it as a tool, not a totem, not something to be worshipped or pursued for its own sake, which the Bible cautions about, but something simply used for better things. Mm-hmm. We need to avoid things like the comparison trap, which is a psychological principle where we don't think about the objective nature of our well-being, but we start to chase the status of others. And I think that's particularly challenging in a social media era where our neighbor is not just our neighbor anymore. It's everyone we can access on social media in the world. And we get tempted to try and pursue their lifestyles rather than just thinking about whether we have a good life. Yeah. And then the third concept I mentioned there is setting a financial finish line. So trying to separate ourselves from the endless pursuit of money and think about what's the lifestyle that would make my family and I secure. Yeah. So that we're free to pursue the life God has for us.
1: So when is enough enough? Because when you talk about retirement and looking at that, first of all, people are afraid. Do I have enough? How long am I going to need this? Am I going to need extra care? How do we find that freedom you're talking about and still with wisdom plan for that?
3: Yes, absolutely. So I think one of the things we need to do, and often with a financial advisor or spiritual counselors, is simply think, what's the lifestyle that I need in order to be secure? There was actually a great study by two Nobel Prize winners, Angus Deaton and Daniel Kahneman, in 2010, and they estimated that the additional happiness from additional income stopped at that time around $75,000 a year, which is much lower than most people expect. That's about $110,000 or $20,000 in today's money. So there really wasn't a relationship between happiness and money past that point. And if we start to learn that money itself won't make us happy unless it's used to enhance experiences, relationships with others, generosity, that really rewires us to be able to set appropriate goals on lifestyle with our advisor or others close to us.
1: And you know, for us as adults, as parents, we're kind of setting a pattern for our children. And one of the things you say in the book also is don't accept a job just because of the income you're going to make from it. Most kids would say, I'll take that job. I can do that. You know, I need that. I've got college loans. What do you say?
3: Yeah, the very first chapter on money is earning with purpose. And I'm a big fan of the idea that there is no success without significance. You can be financially successful, but if you haven't lived with meaning and purpose in your work, then you've left something on the table in terms of living a good life. And so that idea of earning with purpose, not just taking a job for the paycheck, but endowing our work with purpose, even using it as an opportunity to reflect the gospel to others, is something I think we need to teach kids from an early age, and frankly, at any age, something that we can begin to craft into the work that we do.
1: There seems to be such a thing happening in our culture of people not having strong identity, not knowing the why of who they are, of what their purpose here is. So talk a little bit about finding that, because you mentioned giving, and I think when we have an opportunity to touch and change somebody else's life with our finances, it should give us a sense of intention and purpose.
3: 100%. And this is a topic I'm so passionate about. Obviously, the scriptures are incredibly clear on generosity. Jesus calls us to almost nothing more than to be generous with others. And the truth is, if you look at the modern research, it all reflects what Jesus was trying to teach us. Generosity is one of the two or three greatest things in your life that can lead to better happiness and fulfillment, according to research studies. One of the shocking things for me is it even has physical health benefits. So those who are generous with others experience longer lifespans, better sleep, lower rates of cardiac incidences. And they even found that teenagers who engage in regular service to others are 25 to 35% less likely to experience anxiety and depression. So we are hardwired for generosity, something that Jesus understood, that the scriptures understood. And all of modern research is backing that up, telling us to make it a central part of our life and to give the first fruits of what we have to others.
1: If you had to say what the biggest mistakes, most common mistakes we make with our money are, what would you say?
3: I'd say one of the things is we spend on the wrong things. Mm. So we often use money to buy stuff, right? We chase a new watch, a new car, a new wardrobe. All of modern research shows that spending on things actually doesn't create durable happiness. Yeah. And so one of the things I focus on in the book is how can you spend your money in a way that it actually enhances flourishing? around my house with the kids, we have a statement, experience is not stuff. And so experiences, trips like together, family, relationships, that actually leads to flourishing. Yeah. Our spiritual, mental, and physical health, when we spend on those things, that's positive. Generosity, deeper relationship building. But that pursuit of more material things almost never makes us happy, whereas orienting ourselves towards those fundamental elements of flourishing is more durable.
1: Is it ever too late to begin to put all your... A lot of people who are watching maybe in those retirement years, you know, they're there already.
3: Yeah.
1: How do you move those years, if you've not done any of this beforehand, into something that gives purpose and meaning to the latter part of your life?
3: For sure.
1: I mean, really, the latter part of our life should be the best part of our life if we've done it right, correct?
3: That's exactly right. And, you know, one of the concluding chapters is about saving for freedom, not retirement. And I think at any age, there are lessons to take with us, in particular those who are retired. The message I would send is to be active in your retirement.
1: Yes.
3: You may have retired from your primary profession, but the Social Security Administration and Johns Hopkins have both showed that delaying retirement by even 1 year reduces all-cause mortality by more than 20%.
1: Isn't that remarkable?
3: It helps with mobility issues. It helps with psychological wellness. And so I encourage folks who have maybe retired from their primary profession first to be thoughtful about their finances
1: of
3: and
1: course.
3: What they're doing for their families, but also to think about how they use those valuable time and talents at that stage of their life to continue to help others and continue to reflect the gospel that we embrace.
1: Such opportunity. And what I love about the book is it gives us a broad perspective on how to do that well. Money is a blessing from the Lord. Well used, it can make such a difference and help us feel that sense of purpose and identity. I thought it was such a good read. Thank you so much, John. It's called Good Money. It's available wherever books are sold. I really enjoyed it. Thanks.
3: Thank you, Terry.
1: Gordon?
4: 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See how she's healed in an instant. Then Terry and I will be praying for you. Stay with us.
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9: Welcome back to Washington for the CBN News Break. A California woman is in custody after allegedly carrying out surveillance on behalf of China. Authorities charged her with acting as an unregistered foreign agent. A naturalized U.S. citizen, she's accused of traveling to Seattle to track the son of the president of Taiwan, sending pictures and other information back to Beijing. Officials arrested her at Los Angeles International Airport before she could board a flight to China. Well, former television evangelist Jim Baker has died at the age of 86. His wife, Lori, announced his passing on his official Instagram page. She did not give a cause of death. Baker and his first wife, Tammy Faye, founded the PTL Television Ministry in Fort Hill, South Carolina, in the 1970s. Jim spent 5 years in prison after a fraud conviction, and when he was released, wrote a book titled, I Was Wrong. Well, you can always get the latest from CBN News by going to our website at cbnnews.com. Gordon and Terry will be back with more of the 700 Club right after this.
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4: Well, every night, Jesse's family knelt together and cried out to Jesus for clean water. Then one day, Jesse says, a miracle happened, not just for her family, but for her entire village.
14: 13-year-old Jesse and her family's only source of clean water came from a water tanker. It was scheduled to arrive twice a week. However, it didn't always come, and when it did, it never had enough water for everyone.
15: We would rush to gather the empty cans before the tanker arrived, afraid that if we missed it, we would have no clean water for the day. Many mornings my mom couldn't cook breakfast because there was no water at home. My brother and I sometimes went to school hungry.
14: Jesse and her brother also missed school when they had to walk hours to get water from a canal or open well.
15: The water looked muddy and smelled bad, but we had no other option. We filtered and boiled it before drinking, but we were always afraid it would still make us sick.
16: After drinking that water, my children often had stomach pain, fever, and weakness. It was painful for me as a mother to see them suffer.
17: Every evening, our whole family knelt together and prayed to Jesus for clean water. I always reminded my children that God listens to the cries of His children.
14: Then Operation Blessing arrived to build them a reverse osmosis water plant. It would give all 94 families in their village safe and reliable water that they could easily access.
15: It felt like a miracle for the entire village. My mom had tears in her eyes when she heard the news.
16: We truly believed our prayers were being answered. Seeing the water plant being built brought so much hope to our village.
15: Now clean water is available near our home, and everything has become much easier. We no longer wake up in fear of missing the water tanker. We are feeling happy and healthier every day. We can go to school regularly and enjoy our mornings like other children. This blessing has truly changed our lives. Thank you.
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4: Well, at first, dairy foods were forbidden when Christine was a child. As she grew older, severe digestive problems made it impossible for her to eat most of the food she loved. Years later, when she developed an ulcer, Christine sank into a deep depression.
14: Christine Sheets has had to deal with chronic indigestion her entire life.
18: When I was a little girl, I had massive digestive issues, and I used to sit there and beg my grandma to read to me to try to distract me from the terrible agony that I was in while I was going through that very rough season.
14: Her digestion issues meant Christine had to abstain from certain foods.
18: When I was a child, it was just primarily dairy, but the older I got, it became more and more things, and that was definitely a huge struggle.
14: Later, she developed grand mal seizures, requiring brain surgery and an even stricter diet.
18: After the brain surgery is when the digestive issues really, you know, got to a breaking point. My whole entire life, I've enjoyed eating very spicy, savory foods, but thereafter, I found out they were doing massive harm to my digestive system and causing a great deal of intestinal inflammation and actually also an ulcer, too. So I had to cut those foods out of my diet, which was very challenging and difficult.
14: No longer able to enjoy flavorful food, Christine slipped into a deep depression. Even her faith couldn't pull her out at times.
18: I truly felt like I was abandoned and betrayed by God at the time. Here I am already living the straight and narrow. Other people are enjoying their lives and, you know, doing what I long to do. And, you know, God, what about me? Why not me?
14: Despite no change to her condition, she continued to pray for her digestion issues to be resolved. One morning, she turned on the 700 Club and heard a word of knowledge that she felt was for her.
4: There's someone, you've got your hand over your belly, and I think there's multiple problems. And it's like your abdomen is distended because of the problems within your digestive system, and I think your liver's involved as well. God is healing you, and he's cleansing out all of that and making you new again. In Jesus' name, be healed and be made whole. What you couldn't do before, do now in Jesus' name.
18: I definitely lifted my hands and I said, you know, praise you, Lord. Thank you. This is for me. I definitely feel that that was the moment when Gordon prayed for me that it changed for the better.
14: 2 months later, Christine returned to her doctor. He was surprised to see that her ulcer was completely gone. With her now healed, the doctor said she could once again eat the food she loved.
18: I felt like, you know, pretty much a weight lifted off me. Through the grace of God, he was speaking to me, the word was for me, and he did heal me and set me free of the digestive issues, the constipation, and some of the dietary restrictions that I had prior. He answered my prayers. He obviously reassured me that he has not abandoned me or forsaken me. Glory to God. He also blessed me with some of the desires of my heart by, you know, allowing me to eat what I desire.
4: I love this story. He wants to give you the desires of your heart. Now, you can misappropriate that verse and give it as some kind of an excuse for excess. But just realize he wants you to have life and have it more abundantly. It's not a let's accumulate a whole bunch of possessions. But for Christine, her life was severely restricted. And she says, I want to be able to eat things that I enjoy. I want that. God heard her prayer and said, yes, I can do that for you. He will hear your prayer and do that for you. Jesus says clearly, if you ask anything in my name, I will do it. He says, God will do it because it brings glory to his son, Jesus. Now, here's the condition on that promise. If my words abide in you and you abide in my word. So find a promise, find something that you can say, I know this is God's will. And so I'm going to say, this is now my promise. This is for me. And I'm going to dwell in the word. I'm going to dwell in the body of Christ. I'm going to dwell in his blessing. I'm going to do life his way. And you get that straight and say that. Now, all the promises of God are yes and amen for those who are in Christ Jesus. Oh, it's that simple. It's not something complicated. And you don't have to prove anything. You don't have to go on a 40-day fast. No, that's not how it works. It works because you believe. Now, what did Jesus do for you? He died on a cross. He substituted himself for you. And in that death and in that resurrection, he took all sin. He took anything that separates you from God. He did all of that. And then he wants to make sure the pathway to be with him for all eternity is open. That door is now open for you. But here's the other blessing, and it's a wonderful blessing in the here and now. Not some sweet by and by, but in the here and now. He says, pray this. Pray that the kingdom of heaven would come, that his will would be done on earth as it is in heaven. So find that promise, that's his will, and say, now I'm going to appropriate that. I see the will. I want that in my life. I want it on earth as it is in heaven. I want that life and that life more abundantly. Now, we're going to pray that for you. Before we pray, we want to encourage you with some other people that have experienced miracles, where heaven came down, where the kingdom of heaven drew near to them and touched their lives. Here's Nancy on September 8th, that's this year. I was watching the 700 Club. We were praying. I can't remember. Someone is having terrible back pain. Jesus is healing you right now. Just claim it in Jesus' name. I said, that's me. So the promise is for me. I immediately held up my hands to God and said, I claim it. God, heal me from this terrible pain. I believe you will. I got up from my chair. I felt no pain. For the first time in many years, I had no pain. Thank you, God. Thank you, God.
1: This is Kay. She wrote in by email, and she said, a couple weeks ago, we were watching the 700 Club when Gordon said someone with a scalp issue was being healed. I had a scalp issue for a few months, so I excitedly claimed this healing for myself. Praise God, I've not had any scalp issue since then. Woohoo!
4: Woohoo is right. Let your request be made known with thanksgiving. God's already provided. Thank him for that provision. Just let your request be made known. Let's pray right now. You, as you're praying, just announce out loud what it is you want God to do. Speak to your mountain and say, I want this to be removed. If you have digestive issues, I want my digestive issues to depart from me. I claim that I'm healed from the top of my head to the soles of my feet. If you have back pain, if you have a scalp issue, if you have an eyesight issue, a hearing issue, whatever the issue is, God wants to heal. Let's believe that, and let's come to him right now. Lord God Almighty, we come to you, and we declare your power and your ability. We declare that the kingdom of heaven is drawing nigh to us now, that your will is being done on earth as it is in heaven. Lord, we just ask that you would invade us, that your power would touch us from the top of our heads to the soles of our feet, that we would feel your presence and know that our prayers have been heard and has been answered. And now specifically, we claim out loud what it is we want. We declare it done now in Jesus' name. There's someone, you're suffering from a severe migraine right now and you're crying out for it. Lord, heal my pain. Take my pain away. In the name of Jesus, that just left you now, and it's never going to return. Terry, what are you in?
1: Yeah, there's someone else. You work in construction, and whatever you do causes you to be on cement, on concrete a lot, and your hips are out of alignment, so you have a lot of pain when you walk. It's really thrown your gait off. God's healing that for you right now, just putting everything back in order, and you're going to be able to walk freely without that discomfort.
4: There's someone, you too, suffer with dietary issues, and it's specific to you, dairy, and you don't even dare to eat spicy food. God is healing you of that. In the name of Jesus, be healed. Be set free from that. Someone else, you've got irritable bowel syndrome, and God is healing your intestines. It's never going to plague you again. In the name of Jesus, be set free.
1: If someone else, you have trouble with hearing in your left ear, it's just slowly started to, you've just noticed it, like diminish, but God's restoring your healing to you right now. Just lift up your hands and thank him.
4: There's someone, you're not even praying, I've never heard this, there's some kind of pinhole problem with your retina, and you now know it's you that I'm talking about. In Jesus' name, be healed. He wants to touch your eyes now and be fully restored in Jesus' name. Lord, we thank you. We thank you that you are the healer, that you gave yourself for us. We receive it now in Jesus' name. Amen. If you've been healed, share your good report with us. Let us know. 1-800-700-7000. Here's a word from the Gospel of Mark. Whatever you ask for in prayer, believe that you have received it, and it will be yours. God bless you. We'll see you tomorrow.
19: Welcome to Behind the Cameras. This is a little update for the month of October, and I mentioned in September. Now, we hit about 190-some countries, but ones that were what we called certified into. In September, we were at, I want to make sure I say the right number here, at 135, and we are now, I can announce, we're at 167. We're almost getting fibered or satellite in to almost every country. We're getting close. I believe these are the end times, friends, and God is good. And these are areas where people are actually getting to hear the teachings of Jesus Christ. It's just so inspiring. I'm not a teacher, but I know that we all can get the message out from these great teachers we have on his channel. And Israel, I know a lot of you are concerned because we have the second studio now in Israel. We had to do this because the original one with buildings over there, they're different and they have to go through this kind of certification thing. So it's going to take about a year, they said, for it to be upgraded to these new standards. So we've gotten this other facility and they're working on it, but we have this lag, and Tom Hughes is over there, and we were hoping to do a live show, but we thought it might be risky because we don't know if both studios would be, the one's not ready and the other one might be, the power might be turned off any time now. And so keep that in prayer, but it is going well. And speaking of Israel, we have two programs that will be coming to his channel. One is one of ours that we will be producing as soon as the second studio's done, and it's called This Week in Israel, and our host will be Brian Perez, and it's all about Israel, and it will be enjoyable. Another one is a program from Israel, and I don't want to get a little head in the weeds. I'll wait a little bit later so I can announce that. But they right now are in the production of doing that program. And also, I had a little note here. I would like to mention real quick, you're coming into Christmas, and this is when crime and house break-ins really start to climb. And you're seeing statistics, I call them woke statistics, that they're telling you to turn off your lights, that thieves don't like it when a house is dark because they don't know what's lurking. Well, it's just the opposite, friends. You go home to a dark house, you don't know who's lurking in the bushes. And thieves are like cockroaches. They scurry with light. That's why all of our studio buildings and every government building and every store and retail, they're lit up like a Christmas tree when they're closed. It keeps them away. And what's going on is, if you look at statistics from the 50s, 60s, and 70s, it'll show when they started putting in more street lights and people put on their lights, crimes would go down in the neighborhood. They started around the 1800s, early 1800s, before electricity, they would put in gas lights. They started putting them on the streets, and crime went down because it lights up the streets and the cockroaches scurry away. So don't listen to this woke stuff. Keep your porch light on at night. Light your house up, and if you go on vacation, get a couple of those lights that one room turns on for a while, and then another room back and forth. But don't keep your place dark. And friends, it's about time for me to go, but I really want to say this to just you partners. Oh, God bless you, and thank you for being all these years with us, supporting us, and helping us to be able to get these great teachers. I'm not a teacher, you aren't a teacher, but we sure can help these great pastors get their message into all these countries. I believe that this is part of the end times, and God is using us in a mighty way because we're now getting into countries that there isn't a missionary that would dare step into. May God richly bless you. If something important comes up in October, I'll give you another behind the camera.
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1: Welcome to Brad Dacus Live. I'm Brad Dacus, president and founder of the Pacific Justice Institute. On today's show, we're going to talk to one of our attorneys, Natalie Smith, who heads up and works with our office here in Southern California, works with Michael Pfeffer, and we're so glad to have you on our team. And you are up and running and moving on so many things. Yes. So I'm so glad to have you on the show. I know people are going to enjoy hearing about some of the things that we're doing and some of the things that are going on that could impact their religious freedom. I think this is it's an exciting time. We have a lot of challenges, but a lot of great things happening at the same time. You know, it seems like the enemy, that is those who are opposed to Christians, it seems like they're satisfied with two basic kinds of Christians. The silent Christians, who may be sincere, but they're not dangerous. They just keep to themselves.
2: Yes.
1: And the other are the private Christians. They may be saved, but they're easily contained.
2: Yes. Those are the enemy's favorite type of Christians. And I'm so glad that we represent people that are don't fall in those two categories. But it's everywhere, Brad, from like the smallest, just like little situation. I mean, I was at the gym one day and I was wearing a Jesus shirt. And this lady starts talking to me. She's also a Christian. And she's like, are you okay with wearing that?

0: Shirt, like I have all my Jesus shirts in a drawer. Do you feel like you have uncomfortable conversations because of it? And I'm like, I don't care if I have uncomfortable conversations. Like, but this is, you know, this is what we're dealing with. This is a Christianity of so many people today, and that's partially why we're seeing what we're seeing in the world.
1: Yeah, you're right. They don't want to offend anyone. They want to be pleased of men rather than pleased of God.
0: Yes.
1: And that's not biblical.
0: No.
1: No, it's not. Yeah. So how do they get domesticated? How does this happen that Christians get basically domesticated?
0: I think that's a perfect example. Like here in the United States, we're so comfortable. It's like everything is nice and plush, and we don't want to have anything be uncomfortable. So then we don't even want to have conversations about our faith. Perfect example.
1: Yeah, I think you're right. I think some reasons that people don't want to have conversations. Some is they don't want to have anything negative happen to them.
0: Yes.
1: They don't want to, you know, they're far removed from the early church where they were flogged and put in the lion's den and or whatever and Colosseum and killed. I mean, they just don't want anything negative, anything uncomfortable.
0: Yes.
1: But there's also, I think, Christians who in their heart would say, "Gee, I wish I could be effective for the gospel. I wish I could be effective for the kingdom." And you know, and share, but I don't know what to say, and I really don't know my faith very well. Maybe these are people who really never even read their Bible. Maybe they never afraid. Maybe in our society today, intellectual society, they're afraid about science or philosophy.
0: Right. Yeah, I think that's a lack of that private time with God. You know, that's so important. I was watching a sermon by Pastor Dan Muller, and that's what he was talking about. Like when he first became a Christian, that's what he would do. His life was in shambles, and he just had this time alone to spend with God. He'd open his bedroom door and be like, "God, I'm here," and just hang out with him. Like, get in the Bible. He's like, he's my friend.
1: Yeah.
0: And everything that I now know in the Bible was happening in my life because I simply was getting to know God and believing in him. And I would run into people and they needed healing and I would pray for them and it would happen. I just believed,
1: Yeah.
0: you know? And that's it. Like when we are spending our private time with God, getting that alone time with him, like we are going to be filled with the Holy Spirit. We're going to be filled with the love of God. We're going to want to overflow into other people and share with them.
1: Right. It just
0: That's it.
1: you're right. It just flows. The
0: Yes.
1: key is, like, I love John chapter 15. That's one of my favorite chapters. It talks all about,
0: Yes.
1: you know, he is the vine, you
0: Yes.
1: know, and if we're grafted in, if we're, he's the source of our strength, of our direction, of bearing fruit. It comes from him, not ourselves.
0: Right.
1: And if you sniff off a piece of the vine, and it's not going to bear fruit, it's going to die. It's going to get discouraged. It's going to want to throw in the towel.
0: Right.
1: So the key is that fellowship and that time with the Lord. And it's
0: Right.
1: so easy to get so busy in the kitchen that you forget to sit down and be with Jesus.
0: Exactly.
1: So I think that's a real good point. And yeah, there's I know Acts chapter 4, I guess, exposes this temptation fairly well.
0: Yes, Acts chapter 4, the story of Peter and John, right when they're filled with the Holy Spirit and the high members of society of that day are telling them, "Hey, you can say what you want. You're not gonna, don't say that these things were done in the name of Jesus." And they're like, "We could listen to you or we could listen to God. We're going to listen to God. And
1: Yeah.
0: we can't help it. We have to say this was in the name of Jesus that you guys crucified. But we
1: Yeah.
0: can't help it. Like
1: Yeah.
0: we know the truth."
1: Yeah.
0: And that's the same thing. Like now people are so scared. It's just fear. So scared of being in front of that room of important people. Important by today's society standards. Like,
1: Yeah.
0: it's just another person
1: Right.
0: that's on their way to hell.
1: Right.
0: Just tell them the truth.
1: Yeah. No, that's so important. So important. And for us not to cower and be intimidated.
0: Yes.
1: And I remember once I was with Arnold Schwarzenegger, and I was at a church, and I was the guest preacher, but it was near an election. And so the pastor, we were in the green room, and there was Arnold Schwarzenegger, the governor. And he said, and the pastor explained, he said, well, first, the governor's going to talk first. We have some politicians we'll recognize in the audience. This is the way that church works. And then he said, then you're going to preach. So then the pastor introduced me to the governor. He says, Governor, this is Brad Dacus. He's going to be preaching this morning. And then the governor said, so what are you going to be preaching about? And I can't do his accent. I can't do it justice.
0: Close enough.
1: And I talked to him. I said, well, I'm going to be preaching. I'm going to be teaching from the book of Acts, chapter 22, about how the apostle Paul was, you know, on his way to how he shared his story about and that how Jesus Christ appeared for him and that he died on the cross for him and that Paul gave his life to Christ. And totally turned his life around and became a disciple because he put his faith in Jesus Christ as his Lord and Savior, knowing that he couldn't do good. So I just expounded yes. on the gospel. And then afterwards I talked to the pastor. I said, pretty clear. He goes, oh, yeah, good job. So, but the reason, and people said, you talked to the governor? Like, you should. I said, yeah, because I like the governor. I don't want anyone going to hell.
0: Right.
1: Exactly. And I'm not saying he is. I'm just saying, but how many people will share the gospel with him? They'll be intimidated.
0: Right.
1: And no, we need to be open with the gospel. We need to share our faith. And I think that's real important. People say, well, why are you guys talking about that? You're going to talk about something controversial. This is the ground zero, though. I think it's important for us to remind ourselves why we're here. It's to live our faith, to share our faith. And I just appreciate that. Your points. I think those are good.
0: Yeah, that's a perfect example of my point. Thank you.
1: So let's take a look at something that's really unbelievable. People are not going to believe this. That has been required by the California legislature, signed into law by Governor Gavin Newsom. So I say that directly because the assumption is if he signed this into law in California, if he had the opportunity, he probably want to sign this into law for the entire United States if he had the opportunity.
0: Right.
1: After 2028. I'm just saying. Okay.
0: Come throw it out there.
1: Just throwing it out there for something to think about. Okay. So let's see what he might want to do for America and what he did to California. There's something called PRISM. It's we're not talking a place where we put criminals. It's PRISM, which is the Safe and Supportive Schools Act. And it requires this program called PRISM. What is this going to require, and why should Christians in particular be shocked and dismayed by this?
0: Right, so it's an online PRISM, AB5 is the act, right? And then PRISM is the online training that is now being required for all teachers under the act.
1: All teachers. All public school teachers.
0: Yes.
1: K-12, okay.
0: And they will say no exemptions. The way
1: no exemptions. Well, what about someone who's a Christian? They say, hey, this violates my religious beliefs. Title VII requires reasonable accommodation for people like me. Is that not going to work?
0: Not so far, no.
1: So according to the law, there's no place for exemptions for people with religious objections to what's been put into this program. Now, people are probably wondering, what's in PRISM? Why are Christians so shocked and wanting to stand up against this? What's in it? Let's talk about that.
0: Yeah, they have...
1: We got to be methodical because there's so much in here, but people need to know what's coming down.
0: Exactly.
1: And these are all teachers that will be trained, indoctrinated, and they will be teaching all the little children throughout the state of California in every single public school.
0: Correct. Exactly.
1: So number one, I guess, is the creation of safe and supportive learning environments for LGBTQ pupils, including those with multiple intersecting identities, including but limited to those who are members of the LGBT community, members of communities of color, immigrants, or people living with human immunodeficiency virus. Oh, well, they're really expanding out now. Okay.
0: I know. What a weird combination.
1: There's so many other things they could have mentioned medically, but they chose that one. All right. So this is sort of concerning because it looks like, what do they mean by safe and supportive?
0: Right.
1: Supportive means you are affirming
0: That's how I interpret that as well.
1: Right?
0: Exactly.
1: It's not just a safe place where you don't let kids bully on other kids, but it's supportive, meaning we're affirming. We're saying, this is great.
0: Right.
1: You think you're a different gender. Wonderful. That's great. What do you want? What's your new name you want me to call?
0: Yeah.
1: Oh, wonderful. You want to drink? I've got... Yeah, so that's what they're talking about. And supportive can be very broad, from maybe even a teacher secretly bringing girls' clothes to school for the boy to change into without the mother knowing about it, or the mom or dad knowing about it.
0: Yeah.
1: Okay.
0: It's, I mean, I think of the Mahmood case, one of the books that they put in the exhibits that were not acceptable in that Supreme Court case, right, was when a mom was talking to her little daughter, and she's like, I want to be a boy. And the mom's like, okay, that's okay. And the brother comes in, and the brother's like, no, you have to be born a boy. And the mom's like, no, this is about love.
1: No, it's not about love. To encourage confusion that results in a huge increase in suicide and also long-term medical issues. And with continual hormone injections, which can lead to death.
0: Right.
1: I heard of a story of one gentleman, and he went to his doctor, and his doctor says, look, I can't use, he wanted to be identified as a female. And his doctor says, look, I can't give you any more of these injections. I says, they will kill you. He says, you are digging your death sentence here. It's going to kill you. This is how your body is not made for this much female hormones and estrogen. And it was just sort of a slap in the face. And he realized, wait a minute, do I want to die? Gosh, maybe I should reexamine why I have these feelings, understand why I have these feelings. Why do I have these feelings? Yeah. And he no longer identified as a female. It just sort of a slap in the face to reality. But there's a price people pay when they do this to their bodies. And it's just not being told. And schools, like this legislation, just covers it all up and encourages these kids down a path of death.
0: Right. And tells all the kids around them, that's okay.
1: But it's not okay to hurt your body. It's not okay to hurt your brain, to become permanently sterilized. I mean, anyway, so that's just point one.
0: That's just...
1: Just point one of AB5.
0: One out of 12 of
1: those. So we'll increase our pace here a little bit, but I just want to make sure people understood that first one.
0: Yes.
1: So what else is in this legislation?
0: Okay, number two, identifying LGBTQ+ youth who are subject to or may be at risk of bullying and lack of acceptance at home or in their communities.
1: So lack of acceptance at home. So if they say, my mom and dad don't want to, say it's a girl, they don't want to buy me boys' clothes and don't want to let me change my name. So it's a license for the teacher to go around the backs of the parents.
0: Exactly.
1: And do with the opposite of what the parents want. Okay. Number three is the provision of targeted support services to LGBT youth, including counseling services. Okay. So now the teacher, not only has to be a teacher affirming, doing things around the backs of parents, not knowing about it, they have to actually be affirming counseling, which is even deeper encouragement for and convincing the child effectively. If there's any doubts, getting rid of those doubts, confirming that in the child.
0: Right. So first identify them. Now we're going to give them counseling services.
1: Because that counseling is never to go the other direction. So a teacher can't, I'm going to counsel you as to why you're really, Susie, why you're really not a boy.
0: Right.
1: She does that, she could lose her job. I mean, so she has to, the only counseling is only one way. And the Supreme Court looks like they're going to be, they had a case that came before them on this one-way counseling issue out of Colorado. I think the Supreme Court's going to declare it unconstitutional.
0: I think so too.
1: Yeah, I'm optimistic. So that's number four.
0: Requirements regarding school anti-bullying and harassment policies and complaint procedures.
1: Okay, so harassment policies. So if someone expresses their different view and opinion, i.e. a Christian worldview and opinion, that could be called harassment, and there will be procedures and complaint procedures, meaning punishment.
0: Yeah.
1: Okay. All right. This is creating a nightmare of a nightmare for any Christian public school teacher in the state of California,
0: right,
1: or any other state that's considering this. I personally expect New York, Oregon, Washington, Illinois, Massachusetts, New England, maybe Virginia to Maryland to adopt this kind of stuff. So that's why this is very, very important. What's the next?
0: Requirements regarding suicide prevention policies and related procedures.
1: Okay, so now in California, there's already a law that says all the student IDs have to have, it's called the Trevor Project phone number, which is the LGBTQ pro indoctrination program. It's their suicide hotline.
0: No.
1: And what they do is they give dark, evil, say, oh, no. You don't kill yourself because you think you're a gay or lesbian or trans. No, no, you're wonderful. We'll affirm you. Let's meet. Let's do this. Let's do that. Or whatever they do.
0: Yes.
1: You know?
0: That makes sense because the Trevor Project was part of putting this together. They're part of the advisory committee.
1: They were part of the advisory committee.
0: Yes.
1: So this is just flat out dark evil. How many churches or solid professing Christians were on this advisory committee?
0: None.
1: Zero. And who was on it?
0: 19.
1: Yeah.
0: Far left progressive nonprofit organizations. No churches, no religious institutions.
1: None.
0: Okay. So there's an agenda here. Like you said, it's all going one way.
1: It's very dangerous. And there's other things on here too. We talk about requirements.
0: I just have to add the suicide prevention policies. That's one of the lies that goes around to these, quote, transgender kids, right? Like Chloe Cole, who's outspoken. She speaks out about, like, the medical procedures that happened to her when she was a child. And how the doctors were telling her parents, like, look, you could have a dead girl or a boy who's alive. So this is part of these are part of the lies that they put out. Like, hey, if you don't encourage your son or your daughter to switch over, then you're encouraging them or pushing them towards suicide. Like, this is what they're telling parents.
1: Wow. Yeah, so that's the lie that parents are given. They say, well, we love our children, and we don't want them to commit suicide, so, all right, so we'll just go along with it because that's what the doctor has told us. And in reality, we know for a fact that you can have effective counseling that will greatly reduce their suicide risk if they can get counseling to understand why they have those feelings. Number one on that list, not to be too divergent here, is interesting because there's been a thorough study on the correlations, the factors. Number one is sexual child abuse. Children who are sexually abused as children are much, much more likely to go down this path of LGBTQ.
0: Right.
1: And then another one is a lack of peer bonding. Another one is lack of a father. Breakdown of the family is partly responsible for this. It can be. And then also the lack of healthy bonding with the father. So if you have a girl and the father wanted a boy, and the father will only do things with the girl that are boy things, man things, then she, that's a condition for her to be with her dad. She has to go and go hunting, and go fishing, or do whatever the dad wants, which can leave her with a crisis of her own femininity and feminine identity.
0: Right.
1: So these are some real issues. Bottom line is real counseling, constructive counseling, can get to these issues.
0: Right.
1: Zero of this is biological. You know, even epidemiology doesn't support a biological predetermination. So, okay. For epigenetics, should I say? Maybe a little accurate there. Okay. So what's the... go ahead. It also talks here about, get this, locker rooms,
0: yes,
1: bathrooms. So they have to have policies that basically say boys can use girls' locker rooms and get stripped naked in front of girls.
0: Yeah.
1: But that would violate, I think, what we're expecting from the Supreme Court. And it would violate the executive order for the President of the United States. So what would you tell a parent who finds himself in a situation where the school is allowing a boy to go into their daughter's locker room at the same time while the girl is naked and getting out of the shower and he's stripping in front of her? What would you say?
0: Call us.
1: Call Pacific Justice. Yes, exact. Good answer. Totally.
0: Because we have to be loud. Like, we have to be a problem. Mm-hmm. We have to tell the school, not okay, we don't accept that. And I know that's going to harm my daughter. Goes right. against what I believe in, and I want to stand against it.
1: Yeah, and some parents will say, well, then my daughter may be isolated. And you know what? If no one stands up, tyranny will prevail.
0: Right.
1: Not only that, there may be monetary damages for that family that stands up. I'm just saying. When we file our lawsuit,
0: right.
1: we'll go for the jugular. We want to make sure this never happens again.
0: Exactly.
1: So just a little minor incentive there. It shouldn't be your driving factor, but I'm right. just saying. Also, if there's someone out there, I want to say this too. If they have been deceived and they have attempted to try to change their gender, which you can't biologically. You can just distort your gender. So if they've already had actions to distort their gender with shots or even surgical procedures, and they realize this was bad, this was wrong. I didn't know the consequences. They didn't tell me the consequences. They didn't require much counseling beforehand to make sure that this was exactly what I needed. Now I'm having medical issues, psychological issues. Those people should contact Pacific Justice Institute immediately. Folks, if you know of anyone out there in that situation, it's be very delicate, be very sensitive, because this is a very traumatic thing for someone to have to go through and realize. To go through the procedure of distorting their gender, then realizing, shoot, this messed up my life. And so be very gentle, but nonetheless encourage them if they want to know what some of their legal avenues are. To partially right the wrong, you can't completely do that. Can't completely say take away someone's ability to be a mom or a dad, for example, and have that compensated justly. But have them contact us at our website, pji.org, pji.org. Wherever you are in the United States, have them contact us, or maybe that's you. Contact us, and we'd love to help you. Love to help you. Okay. So locker rooms no longer safe. We at PGI would love to sue any school district that's implementing these policies in this regard.
0: Yes.
1: I mean, because this stuff on its face just goes against federal law. And even I think it's going to go against constitutional law, because we have the Supreme Court just heard a decision on whether states can ban this kind of garbage. And if they come down and say yes, I think they're in essence going to say also Title IX is not a may, it's a must statute, which means you can't. You must protect girls in girls' sports.
0: Yes. I think so, too. I'm optimistic.
1: Yeah, me too.
0: Okay. So, privacy. Requirements regarding policies and procedures to protect the privacy of these kids.
1: Privacy meaning, translation, you need to make a point not to let the parents know about it.
0: Right.
1: Okay. Another lawsuit.
0: Yeah.
1: I mean, I almost want to have a TV commercial put out there. Is your school district abiding by these mandates? These are illegal and violate your rights under federal law.
0: Yeah.
1: Call this 1-800 number so we can sue. I mean,
0: we can do that.
1: Yeah, we may. We may actually do that. I think we're going to have a lot of parents at the end of the day, though, to represent, and teachers.
0: Right.
1: Because this, we're talking about what the teachers are being told to do. But the issue here is also the fact that teachers are being required to take this course training in the first place.
0: Yes.
1: That violates their religious beliefs and convictions. If I was a public school teacher, I wouldn't want to take this kind of garbage, this kind of requirements. So what's another one that they're trying to indoctrinate and force these teachers to push on our precious children?
0: The importance of identifying local organizations that provide support to these people.
1: So now they're pulling them in, linking in with these other propaganda organizations like the Trevor Project and other dangerous groups. Yeah. Okay.
0: Everyone that'll support this, right? And that'll help push them down this path.
1: Down this path, and it has total demise and hate for others who believe differently, like Christians or Orthodox Jews. Okay.
0: Right.
1: All right.
0: Importance of identifying local physical and mental health providers with experience in treating and supporting LGBTQ+ youth. So exactly what we're talking about. These doctors that are willing to just encourage them in this path.
1: Wow. And then number 11 talks about the importance of school staff who received anti-bias or other training aimed at supporting LGBTQ youth. So bias meaning translation, who no longer adhere to Christian beliefs and Christian worldview.
0: Exactly. It's like, we just want all of you guys on the same page. We
1: all thinking the way they think, which is
0: correct.
1: LGBTQ, distorting your body and gender is a great thing, wonderful thing. Don't let the kids know about the negatives.
0: Yeah.
1: Hide it from parents. Let the boys strip naked in front of girls in locker rooms and bathrooms.
0: Yeah.
1: Okay.
0: This is America. Like, you guys can't force everyone to believe one thing and just spread that message.
1: And that's what they're effectively doing by this radical state law. Very, very disturbing. We got to talk after the show. I have ideas about lawsuits. So we'll.
0: Okay.
1: So this is serious. And then, the inclusive argument has to be, it says health and other curriculum materials. So it's saying, not just make sure that it's not just a part of your one little teaching time on promoting LGBTQ, but it needs to be in other training, needs to be in inclusive. That means to be a part of health curriculum as well, and other curriculum materials. Maybe English. Maybe they should read a book about a trans person who's gender confused and is now very happy that body parts were cut off and they can no longer have children.
0: Yeah. I mean, in California.
1: Propaganda.
0: Oh, history. How have LGBTQ affected the history of California? The importance of... And, you know, they, like, create these people that these students should look up to. And it's terrible. It's like, I mean, these are children, you know?
1: Yeah. But this is the indoctrination.
0: Yes.
1: That our children are getting. So if parents have their children in a public school here in California, after they hear this, what should they do?
0: Call us. We need to fight this.
1: That's right.
0: Or
1: pull your kid out.
0: Or pull your kid out, right.
1: And I know it's hard to say because people are saying, we can't afford a private school. I get that. They say, we can't homeschool because we're both working. Or a single parent mom and I'm working and I can't do my... I understand that, but there are other options, like become a part of a church that has a church homeschool co-op where the parents work together and collectively accommodate each other who have those kind of issues. And they sort of work together and have their own study programs, and they're very effective. We at Pacific Justice Institute have helped churches start these.
0: Yeah.
1: So there is an alternative. And then there's always they can leave the state too.
0: Right.
1: I'm not saying surrender. Say goodbye to California. I'm not saying surrender, but this is a practical option.
0: Yes.
1: That if I was a parent in California and in today's society and had to choose between my children being in a public school or moving to another state like Texas or Tennessee or Arizona for that matter, that actually had school choice. Just about every single red state in the country has school choice now because of President Trump. So,
0: praise the Lord.
1: Yeah, just about. So if there's school choice. You can actually have the government give you the money to have your child go to a private school, a Christian school, Bible-believing, Bible-teaching Christian school. These other states have it. Parents don't know about that in California. If I was a parent and I had a little, you know, 3-year-old and 4-year-old or 5-year-old, especially or just any, you know, young kids, I couldn't afford private schooling, couldn't find a church to do a church homeschool co-op for whatever reason, I would seriously consider leaving this state. I mean, I know everyone has different unique situations. Maybe they have a parent who has dementia and is in receiving health services in California and they can't get Medi-Cal in Texas, and I know there's going to be some circumstances, but the main thing, but we have to understand that the stakes are the spiritual death
0: of
1: their children. So, folks, when we return, we're going to talk about some of the specific courses, some of the specific content right after this.
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1: Welcome back. 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Also, if you'd like to arrange to have myself or maybe Natalie come or some one of our attorneys across the country speak at your church, your Sunday school, your community group, political group, we do that without charge. 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And, you know, we're here to serve you. We're here to help you. We're here to make a difference. But we can't do it if you don't allow us to. So I've given you lots of different things you can move on. Just go to our website, pji.org. You know, Natalie, we're going to be having a Zoom call coming up in the near future, and it's going to be for parents to understand their rights under the new Supreme Court case law, which is unbelievable, the empowerment that has happened. It's been revolutionary. 99.9% of parents don't even know about it. It's going to enable them to protect their children on public school issues, even some other issues like private school issues. Vaccine mandates. For a long time, you know, a lot of states say there's no religious exemption. We're going to talk about that, how that's changed, and how what parents can do to protect their children physically, spiritually, mentally. And parents need to definitely take advantage of it. Whether they have their children in a public school or a private school, it's going to be very helpful.
0: Yeah.
1: And but in order for them to get that invitation to our Zoom, they have to go to our website and sign up to get our legal insider newsletter.
0: Yes. PJI.org.
1: So, PJI.org. And if they don't sign up, they're not going to get the invite, and we have a limited number on our Zoom.
0: Yeah.
1: So I'm just saying, folks, I mean that. We have a limited number on our Zoom. So
0: it's not a tactic.
1: This is not a tactic. I'm just saying. You know, and sometimes we get calls, people say, oh, I couldn't get on. You know, and I heard about it from someone. Well, are you getting our newsletter? Are you getting our case updates? Those are the people we prioritize to get this information. And then,
0: right,
1: hopefully then they will use those resources on a website and pass those on to their church and other people. So,
0: yeah.
1: All right. Now, let's take a look at this course that we talked about earlier briefly, because we have some other cases and things that I know we want to go over.
0: Okay.
1: So course one, this is just course one that the teachers are required to take, right?
0: Yes.
1: Course one, Model A. What does that do?
0: It presents teachers with definitions of gender and sexual preferences. So it's literally like a drag and drop exercise. Like, they have to match the terms with the definitions that California has of sexual identity.
1: So in the past, it's been boy, girl, and then identify. Boy has external plumbing. Girls have internal plumbing. That'd be easy to do.
0: Apparently, it's not that easy.
1: It's not that easy now. Now we've got multi dimensions of identity, sexual attraction, other stuff. I mean, and they're trying to get the teachers to understand that, and then the teachers are supposed to somehow implement this possibly in their counseling with kids. Oh, you must be a da da da da da.
0: Right. They want them to have the correct terms for these.
1: You must be a trans lesbian neophyte or whatever, you know?
0: I know. I don't even want to know the term. I don't even want to get those things in my head. I feel...
1: And you're an attorney.
0: Right.
1: You're a seasoned attorney, and you don't want that in your head.
0: No.
1: And yet, these children, these teachers are getting it, and then they're supposed to put this in the minds of our children. Okay. Yeah. So that's Module A. Module B, what does it have?
0: Categorizes and separates everyone as either a privileged oppressor or marginalized oppressed.
1: Good night. They're still doing that? that hate-filled racist indoctrination.
0: Come back around.
1: And let's create disunity. Let's divide. Let's fan the flames of racism.
0: Right. So you can just imagine all of the LGBTQ kids are counted as the oppressed. And everyone with different beliefs, Christian worldview.
1: We're the oppressors.
0: We're the oppressors.
1: Yeah. And who wants their child in that kind of environment? And what teacher, what Christian teacher can even endure going through this kind of training? So what about module C? This is just in course one still.
0: Right. It instructs and tests the trainee regarding responses to culturally controversial LGBTQ ideological sexual concepts like misgendering and dead naming.
1: Dead naming.
0: I don't even know what that is.
1: Yeah, it requires teachers to answer questions in a particular way. You must affirm a confused gender identity. Confirm. The child's probably confused. He's like, I think I feel the same. Maybe I don't. Oh, you're bound to only affirm the confusion.
0: Right.
1: So this is a one-way propaganda mandate. There was a girl we represented, and not that long ago, and she was. We took 2 years of fighting to get her back with her parents. She had gender confusion.
0: Yes.
1: And the state was wanting to start the procedure on the injection, the start cutting on buddy parts. The shrink, the psychiatrist working for the state was saying, oh, yes, you must do this immediately to save her. And we went to court. We got it prevented. She was still in foster care after 2 years. We got her united with her parents. At the last hearing, she said, you know, Your Honor, I just want you to know, I don't even feel like I'm a boy anymore. Her life would have been completely destroyed because of Governor Gavin Newsom's mandates, policies that are being put in our schools and our social workers are, as we speak, implementing on innocent little children.
0: Yeah.
1: And that's why parents need to contact us immediately also when there's a social worker at their door.
0: Yeah.
1: I want to take a little moment to let people know, we do have a great resource, folks. It's called 12 Steps to Protect Your Children from CPS, Child Protective Services. It applies to all 50 states. If you don't have it, it's free. Download it. There's no excuse for a parent to be ignorant on something that could cost the life of their child or their child to be permanently taken from them, never to be seen again. And this happens by the thousands and thousands all across America. It's not like it's isolated.
0: Right. And parents, if they don't know, it's like, this is public service announcement. They are coming for your family. They are coming for your kids. The enemy wants to destroy the nuclear family and your children.
1: These social workers, I would contend a large percentage, I think the overall majority, but the large percentage have been abused. A lot of them have been sexually abused, and a lot of them are LGBTQ because of this. That's sad, but it's true. And they at least have this inclination in that direction.
0: Yeah.
1: So they think they're doing the right thing.
0: Yes.
1: They're blind, but they're doing evil things. They have good intentions, but just because you think something's right doesn't mean it's right.
0: Right.
1: So parents need to be aware of this. It's a huge threat to their children today. And that's why they should, every single person watching this program who has children or grandchildren should download that article, 12 Steps to Protect Your Kids, from PJI.org. PJI.org. In fact, I'm going to give you a one-up here. I'm going to one-up you on this one. Not only do I want you to go and download this and print it out, it's free, okay? So there's no, you know, Amway presentation at the end of the video or something. No, this is just free resources, okay? There's no angle to here, okay? I don't want to criticize Amway. They have great vitamins. All right, just for the record, all right. But the point is, because there's no bait and hook here. This is free. But also, I want to encourage you to make copies of it and talk to your pastor and have these given out and made available to every parent in your church or synagogue. Make them available. Get these things out.
0: Yeah, that's great.
1: We got to protect the kids.
0: Yes.
1: It's just tragic. Thousands every year are wrongfully taken, and they're put in families that are radical LGBTQ, quote, families.
0: Right.
1: Anyway, so it's and the stats are horrific. The University of Texas did a study, and they found there is a difference in the outcome of children who end up with a traditional family, or with a traditional family, stable family, and who are raised in something other than a traditional family. And whether you're talking about pregnancy, probability of becoming LGBT goes way up when a child is in a foster home or adopted by a gay couple. Way up.
0: Gross.
1: Drug abuse, high school dropout, suicide, all that.
0: Yeah.
1: All right. So I rant and raved enough. So let's
0: necessary ranting.
1: I think you're right. All right. And then module D, real quickly, what does it do?
0: Ranks beliefs on human sexuality very negatively. So we got a 6-point scale. Number 1 is culturally destructive. Number 6 is culturally proficient. So you can guess where we'd be on the scale.
1: So Christians are deemed culturally destructive.
0: Yes.
1: And we must be, therefore, what? Punished? Silenced? Terminated?
0: All of the above, yeah.
1: Yeah.
0: Exactly.
1: All right. So this totally conflicts with Christian biblical beliefs. The scriptures are very, really clear. I think you cited Genesis 1:27, Matthew 19:4, Mark 10:6, Genesis 1:27 states, so God created man in his own image. In the image of God created he him. Male and female created he them.
0: He created them, yes.
1: So, yeah, thank you. So, so when we say, no, I'm really not the gender I was created by God to be, we're basically saying, God, you made a mistake.
0: Right.
1: God, I know more than you do in terms of my formation.
0: Yeah.
1: And I'm going to disagree with every single cell in my human body that is specific to what my gender is. I'm going to deny that, deny my muscle skeletal structure that you gave me, which is very clear my gender, the brain that you gave me. I'm going to deny that you gave me the brain of a man and instead pretend it's the brain of a woman. And they're very, very, very different.
0: Yeah.
1: That's effectively what someone is saying to God. It's really blasphemy.
0: Right. It all comes right back down to you don't know who God is. You don't truly believe that he is all-knowing, that he is cannot do any wrong. Like, he's perfect. He's God. And you're going to say this. You made a mistake.
1: Yeah, that's number one. Number two is the point I think you have here is that where it conflicts with Christian beliefs is that God has given parents the primary responsibility and duty to direct the raising, care, and education of their children. In fact, they don't have verses supporting that, lots of scriptures, but that's the Supreme Court has upheld that in Pierce v. Society Sisters, Myers v. Nebraska, Wisconsin v. Yoder.
0: Right.
1: Mahmoud versus Taylor.
0: Yeah.
1: Just last summer.
0: I think the legal world is catching up or supporting this, but lay people that don't know the law, they are going around saying, no, if your parents are saying something that doesn't make you feel good, like this is what they're telling the children, then they're wrong. We shouldn't listen to them. They're not trustworthy. And I think what happens is people start hearing so many lies and they start believing them. And we need to stop that. Like, as soon as we hear a lie that contradicts the Bible, nope, that's a lie. Goes against the scriptures. That's it. And stop it right there, because otherwise this is the spiral. Like, this is the snowball effect, what we're dealing with now, this prism stuff and the LGBTQ things that we're seeing in society.
1: Yeah, no, you're absolutely right. And then your third point here where that shows how this conflicts with basic Christian beliefs is that Christians are called, commanded, to live a life of obedience to God. And part of that is also to love our neighbor as ourself. Not only to love God, our creator, but also to love our neighbor.
0: Yeah.
1: And loving, Christian, as Christians define it, is not loving whether there's truth or not. It's love plus truth.
0: Right.
1: Which means I'm going to, if I really love someone and I see that they're hurting or destroying themselves, I'm not going to affirm that.
0: No.
1: Because then the blood's on my hands.
0: Right.
1: And yet we have so many Christians in our society. Says, oh, no, they would change their name. I talked to a Christian once about this. He told me, he's an attorney. He says, well, no, I just think, you know, if that's who they think they are, then we need to just treat them that way. And oh, yes. So you're going to affirm a lie. affirm a lie that is going to statistically be destructive and harmful to that person. That is not love. That is not God's love.
0: No.
1: Loving at all.
0: No, those are the type of Christians that we were talking about earlier. Those Christians that are like the silent or the private Christians, because they're like, we don't want it to cost us anything. We don't want to be pushed out onto this, like the side of the legal world, you know, the crazy Bible thumper Christian attorney. Well, you should be happy to be that labeled that way.
1: Right.
0: So
1: I know it's, but so I was going to say, go ahead.
0: I was going to say that these things that we're talking about, Pacific Justice Institute is reaching out to schools already on behalf of teachers that are refusing to do this training. And we're putting this all in a religious accommodation letter.
1: Yeah. So I want people to know, we're not just talking about all this garbage that's being mandated by teachers. We're actually already in the process of representing teachers.
0: Yes.
1: And stepping up to go to bat with these school districts that are trying to implement this garbage.
0: Right.
1: Signed by, once again, Governor Gavin Newsom.
0: Right.
1: It's dark. It's evil. And
0: he supports it.
1: And he supports it. I'm just saying, Christians out there, you vote. How you vote, blood gets on your hands. If you vote for death, you vote for evil, that's on your hands.
0: Right.
1: And you're not taking your faith seriously, and you're not taking God seriously, and there's consequences for that kind of being a part of it. It's just your conscience when you realize what destruction you've done. When you give someone who's proven themselves to be evil in so many ways against what God has created, what God said is good in so many ways.
0: Right.
1: And you give him willingly and knowingly more power and authority to do even greater harm on a wider scale.
0: Yeah,
1: that is what I see happening in 2028 with many believers who may be falling away from the faith or may not even be believers.
0: I agree.
1: That's my two cents. All right. So here's the good news. We have some great case law that will actually protect parents. So let's talk about some of these. This case law. We're going to talk about more of this on our Zoom call along with some other real important cases.
0: Yes.
1: One is Damiango versus Grants Pass School District. This is a very important case that I know PJI was involved in. What happened?
0: So here we had teachers who were objecting to the same type of policy that we're seeing here in the PRISM training, having to use preferred names or pronouns for students, or just like, I think it was not being able to tell the parents.
1: So all this stuff that we're just talking about. Teachers were saying, you have to comply with this. These two Christian teachers says, this violates our sincerely held religious beliefs as Christians and our First Amendment rights under the free speech clause not to be punished.
0: Right. And the district court was like, no, you guys are wrong. Went up to the Ninth Circuit Court of Appeals. They reversed that ruling in favor of the teachers.
1: Yeah, so, that's a big win.
0: It is. It is. It's actually funny that you mentioned the monetary damages, right? This resulted in a settlement. The school district had to pay $650,000 in damages and attorney's fees.
1: $650,000 in damages and attorney fees.
0: Yes.
1: Coming to that school district near you that refuses to respect your rights as a parent. Okay?
0: Yes.
1: So I'm just saying, we're here. All right, so that's a good case. That's
0: yes.
1: a big case. There's another case, Mirabelli versus Olson. What happened with this case?
0: So these were two teachers that, same thing, they were not allowed to disclose the transgender identity or gender nonconforming status to parents.
1: Mm-hmm.
0: And the district court here, lower court, held that violated the teacher's First Amendment right to religious free exercise.
1: Yeah. Because basically what they're saying is, to be a school teacher, you have to defile your faith.
0: Yes.
1: And do something that's evil in your eyes and violates your conscience.
0: Yeah.
1: That you also think is going to be hurting children.
0: Mm-hmm.
1: Yeah. So this federal judge said, no, you can't force teachers to do that. So
0: exactly.
1: It's a victory. Good case.
0: It's a victory, but this is, we talked about it before on the show, like this is a battlefield. So the lower level judge, district court judge, issued a statewide permanent injunction against policies that exclude parents from being informed, right? He certified the case as a class action, meaning any teachers and parents in the state that were against this could go ahead and sue, right? And actually interesting, he issued an order to show cause to the state, the attorney general, to come and explain why they shouldn't be sanctioned for telling the court that the Department of Education had removed the promotion of this gender parental exclusion policies from their website, but then was still promoting the same content in the PRISM training. So they had to come, he issued an order for them to come and explain themselves or get sanctioned, right? So this was a great ruling for our side, right? Unfortunately, the Ninth Circuit actually stayed the permanent injunction that this judge issued because he said, hey, we're done with this statewide. And the Ninth Circuit said, no, they reversed that.
1: So it's going to be heard up by the Ninth Circuit on the merits? It has to be first decided on the merits at the lower court.
0: Well, what happened is now the teachers and parent class plaintiffs are seeking an immediate rehearing before the full Ninth Circuit and simultaneously pursuing an emergency review and reversal by the Supreme Court.
1: Excellent. Excellent. Very good.
0: Yeah. And Pacific Justice Institute filed an amicus brief in support of that reversal.
1: Yes. Excellent. Once again, another big case. Another case. Big case we're involved in.
0: Yes.
1: That's fantastic. So right now what we are doing is we're working with others out there too. I know another organization contacted us and asked us to take on cases. And of course, we always say, yes, send them our way.
0: Yes.
1: We'll go to bat for those teachers, send them our way.
0: Exactly.
1: And we love to work and support others that may be not able to handle the volume that we're able to handle. So this is fantastic. I think there's great case law here with regard to Title VII, which requires a reasonable accommodation of sincerely held religious beliefs by employees, private sector and public sector. So you don't have to be a public school teacher or government worker to be protected in this kind of context, right?
0: Right.
1: So that's good. And then, of course, we also have the 14th Amendment right to equal protection under the law. And so anyway, I'm somewhat encouraged. I think we're going to see some positive things in this regard. But once again, we can't do anything if parents and others aren't willing to step up and say, yeah, count me in.
0: Yeah.
1: Sign me up, coach. I want to be on the team. I want to make a difference.
0: And even if, like, in the past, you haven't stood up as a teacher or as a parent, like, we have a teacher where in the past she actually went along with it. She was too scared, you know? She just agreed and was like, yeah, I'm going to let the boys in the locker room, in the girls' locker room, whatever. And now she's like, you know, enough is enough. And I'm like, good, praise the Lord. There's no condemnation in Christ.
1: Right.
0: If you decide you're going to do the right thing now, let's go. Let's move forward. You don't have to stick with what you did in the past. We can still help you, and you'll still be working for the Lord.
1: Yeah. No, you're right. It's okay to change your mind.
0: Yes.
1: At America Fest, there was a guest on the show, and people were sort of surprised that she was there, and because she's not known as conservative, they said, "What one thing would you like to tell the audience?" Because she was known as being liberal and all, and she said, "It's okay to change your mind.
0: Yeah.
1: It's okay, you know. In fact, and sometimes our society." We say, no, it's not okay. So if someone said something 20 years ago,
0: that's it.
1: Then that's it. It's like, well, no, I've changed since then. You know, I was 19, you know, or different circumstances, or I have had a religious experience. I'm now a Christian. I no longer think that way.
0: Yeah.
1: So we need to, as Christians, give lots of grace and to people who do change their mind and welcome them and say, fantastic, that's great.
0: Right. If you have trouble doing that as a Christian, think about the grace of God and read the prodigal son story. He's waiting with open arms.
1: Yeah, he's waiting with open arms for us to say, okay, yeah, I messed up. I'm here. And we do have a Savior who I think I want people to understand. He doesn't give up on us. He's always there. He takes us right where we are. I talked to one gender-confused person who was a leader, and I just told him, I said, you know, God takes you right where you are. He wants a personal relationship with you right now. He knows all the hurt, all the pain you've been through.

0: freedoms.
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3: Every woman has a story, and within every Christian woman is a God story. Join your host, Cheryl Broderson, and rejoice with her in the glorious work of God as she interviews today's woman of faith.
4: Hello, and welcome to this edition of Today's Faith. I'm so excited to be with you. My guest today I met on a Sunday morning, and believe it or not, she had spent 40 years as a Muslim. But then Jesus reached out to her, grabbed her, got her out of a desperate situation. So welcome, would you, Nicole Zidane. Nicole, so what was your family life like growing up?
5: Well, my father, my mother was an American from a Minnesotan.
4: Yeah, okay.
5: And she was living in San Francisco during the war. And she met my father, who was a Frenchman, Belgian, who came from Belgium. He was a master violin maker.
4: Wow.
5: And they fell madly in love, got married, and he had walked away from the Catholic Church when he left Europe. And my mother was a born-again Christian all through childhood. But when she met my father and married him, she kind of just put it out of the thing. She raised us with Christmas and things, but she didn't give us the wisdom of growing up with Christ. And so we had a good childhood, but we grew up in, you know, the 70s, 80s, where there was drugs and a lot of dangerous situations. And so I went through high school, Los Alamitos, and I dropped out of the high school to get away from all this drugs and the problems. And so I went to Cypress College to finish my education there, adult education. I met a Palestinian man, Muslim, and he was studying English, and I fell madly in love with him.
4: And he was older than you are.
5: Yeah, 8 years older than me.
4: Now, when you were dating him, though, he put his best foot forward, right?
5: Oh, yeah. He was so sweet and so nice. You know, it was like, I thought he was a wonderful man. My father and my parents loved him. They thought, oh, what a nice man, you know.
4: And you couldn't really see it, like, any difference between him and anybody else.
5: No, no.
4: And you were how old at the time?
5: 16.
4: 16. So he was in what, like 27, 20?
5: He was 25.
4: 25, yeah. And he wanted to marry you.
5: Yeah. And we had been dating 3 months, and within 3 months, we got married.
4: 3 months. Yeah. Wow. So you really didn't have a chance.
5: No. And my we were so madly in love, and my father says, well, you know, you should get married and this and that. And he was from the old school and thought, well, you meet a man, you know, a good man, marry him.
4: Yeah. Wow.
5: And so he always raised us to think. He never told me, my father, oh, you're so intelligent, this and that. He was like, oh, you'll be such a good wife, a good mother. You know, never get an education. And that's really wrong. You need to have your daughters grow up with an education so that she can not depend on a man.
4: So how long after you got married did it turn abusive?
5: Oh, right away.
4: All right. Now, did you convert to Islam before you married or after you married?
5: Well, kind of after. Yeah. He said, if you marry me, you have to become Muslim. I said, oh, no problem. And my father said, well, if you marry a Jew or a Catholic or a Muslim.

0: you become what he is. You have to, you know, keep peace in your marriage. And, you know, so I kind of, you know, and my father, I looked up to him because he was such a, you know, wise man. I loved him to death. I mean, yeah.
1: What was the conversion process like? Like, what did you have to do?
0: Well, the shahad, when I went to Jordan when I was 20, we left because he sold his gas station and we had to go to Jordan. He was thinking about investing his money in Jordan. So I left with my child, my baby. He was 3 months old, and he was looking for something there. And to we had to get married in the from the courts.
1: Okay.
0: And so I had to do the shahada. You know.
1: So you'd already gotten married civilly here in the United States.
0: In Las Vegas.
1: Okay. Oh, wow.
0: Civil,
1: And so now you're in Jordan, and you've got to do like a Muslim marriage.
0: Yeah, in front of the like a judge, like a sheikh, I think it was, and I had to do the shahad. I had to learn, you know, the, you know, well, there's one God and the
1: Prophet. Right. Yes. Okay.
0: Yes.
1: So you had to learn, so the shahad, it's like you have to learn certain passages from the Quran?
0: Yes, yes.
1: Okay.
0: Committing yourself that you believe that the Prophet's Muhammad and he has no son, only
1: wow, and that's God. One of the statements you have to, wow.
0: And the Prophet Muhammad, and you, there's no son other than God, him, you know, no son of God. Yeah.
1: So like direct violation of what the Bible teaches. Now, while you're doing this, did you have any reservations? I mean, was it difficult or?
0: Well, I kind of, I thought, oh, well, there's nothing wrong with it. I was, you know, because I didn't have that Christian background.
1: Foundation,
0: or foundation. So, but I never felt at peace. I was always in fear. And I remember I went to sleep one night with my child in the room, and I opened my eyes, and I saw like a face. And it wasn't of this world. You know what I mean? And I felt it was evil. And it was like, I had a feeling like, now I look back, and I think it's like somebody saying, I gotcha.
1: You know?
0: Yeah. And I never felt at peace. I did the best I could to fit in, and I had to cook and learn Arabic, and I did the best I could fit in, but I was always a stranger. No matter what I did, I was always, you know, a ghariba, stranger in their world.
1: Now, did you meet any other women that were, you know, like you, born and raised American, who also married Muslims?
0: Yes. Yeah, I met a girl. She married a Lebanese, and she became, she wore the hijab, and she was much younger than me. I think she's in her early 40s, and she had four children with him, and just about the time that I left my husband, I found out that she had left her husband because he was cheating on her, and she had given up her entire life for Islam. She even wore the hijab in this country, and he cheated on her, and she walked away. Now she's a Christian.
1: Wow, just like you. Okay, now, did you have any rights in the marriage at all?
0: No.
1: Tell me a little bit about, what does that feel like? I mean, here you're in the United States, but you have no rights. So what was that like?
0: Well, I always felt less than. I wasn't, he didn't want my name on properties.
1: Wow.
0: I always had to quit claim. He didn't want, I couldn't save money. I mean, he made it sure that I didn't ever have enough money, you know.
1: Wow.
0: Yeah, and yet he was wealthy. It's
1: very wealthy, yeah.
0: But he always made sure that I don't think he ever wanted me to have enough so that I could maybe disappear.
1: Yeah. So now, before, like, you drove the car or the kids to school, did you have to get his permission or?
0: Well, I, yes. Yeah. Well, to drop the kids and stuff at school, no. But, like, when I wanted to stay out too long in the day, I always had to keep in touch with him, and he would always call. I'd be out someplace, and 5 minutes, he'd be calling. You know, it's like, oh.
1: Just checking on you. Okay, so you went to mosque. Now, what was the mosque like? And, you know, was it here in Orange County? And was there must be, I know they segregate men and women. So tell me about that experience, going to mosque. What was that like?
0: Well, the women always prayed in the back. And they teach it because they say in the religion that it's because men their human nature is to always be looking at women, mm-hmm. lusting for mm-hmm. women. So if a woman's praying, you know how her
1: right, she's been over her. Yes. Yeah.
0: And it's just not.
1: Mm-hmm. It could be seductive for.
0: Right. So the women always prayed in the back. Even mm-hmm. in Mecca, way in the back, they always mm-hmm. prayed. It's.
1: Mm-hmm. Yeah. Mm-hmm. So now, most of the women at the mosque then were Arabic or Muslim background. So mm-hmm. there you didn't really, again, fit in.
0: No. No, I didn't. No. Mm-hmm. Yeah, I was always, you know. The stranger.
1: Now, I remember, you know, as we were talking, you were saying that during this time, your life was absolutely filled with fear.
0: Oh, yeah.
1: So 40 years you were in this.
0: Oh, yeah.
1: And you learned Arabic, too.
0: Yeah. I learned at 20.
1: Mm-hmm.
0: I had to learn. Mm-hmm. And then I actually spent my life kind of in the Arab world. He didn't let me associate with Americans. He even kept me from my family.
1: Mm.
0: You know, he would let me visit my mother, mm-hmm. you know, like once a year.
1: Wow.
0: Yeah. Mm-hmm. And that was like pulling teeth. I had to practically beg.
1: Mm.
0: Yeah. He was just a very selfish human being.
1: What about calling? I mean, could you call your mom at all?
0: I spoke with her every day.
1: Mm-hmm.
0: Every day. Yeah.
1: Now, she must have become aware of this. And you told me, you know, she was born again. Mm-hmm. And so during your situation, she recovered her faith?
0: Oh, yes. When my father mm-hmm. passed away, she went back to the church.
1: Mm.
0: And she, from what I understand, my sisters always say that she kept praying for me.
1: Mm.
0: You know, that I would. And then about 6 years ago, she had to stop dialysis. She was going to pass away.
1: Mm.
0: And I always told her, oh, I'll be with you holding your hand when you go, mm-hmm. Mom. And so I did. I spent a week. And it was during Ramadan.
1: Mm.
0: And so I stayed with her mm-hmm. and held her hand till she passed away.
1: Mm-hmm.
0: And she kept saying, as long as she could speak, she kept pointing up and saying, it's all about God, all about Jesus.
1: Mm.
0: And so then all of a sudden she stopped talking mm-hmm. and I was holding her hand. And she, the only thing she could do was just look straight up. And she was mm-hmm. looking so far up.
1: Mm-hmm.
0: I knew what she was looking at. I knew she was looking at God, Jesus, mm-hmm. her beautiful blue eyes. Mm-hmm. And that was her last message to me.
1: Mm. So now, while you were a Muslim, you know, and married to your husband, at any point did you begin to feel the conviction of the Lord, like, you know, this isn't real, you know, or long for your, you know, for faith in God? Or
0: yes. Mm-hmm. When I was taking care of my husband, mm-hmm. you know, I had no faith throughout mm-hmm. the years as a Muslim. I really didn't feel the love or peace.
1: Mm-hmm. Mm-hmm.
0: I got sick at 40, and I think it was because I was no hope in life.
1: Mm-hmm. Mm-hmm.
0: You know, and how I became ill, living with no hope and miserable. I used to pray, Lord, take me in my sleep, because mm-hmm. I don't want to wake up anymore. I was so miserable.
1: Mm-hmm.
0: I wasn't happy.
1: Yeah,
0: yeah. And then when he had the stroke,
1: mm-hmm.
0: I was just in mm-hmm. despair, thinking, you know, I was saying, God, what have you done to me?
1: Mm-hmm.
0: I can't take anymore.
1: Mm-hmm.
0: And I was just banging my hands on mm-hmm. the kitchen table, you know, for help.
1: Mm-hmm.
0: Yeah. And it's.
1: Mm-hmm. So, you know, going back to being a Muslim, like, did he decorate the house? Were you allowed to decorate your house? Or
0: No, we never celebrated Christmas. Oh, no.
1: Mm-hmm.
0: No way.
1: Okay. But were you able to pick out furniture, or did he do that? Or?
0: In the first years,
1: mm-hmm.
0: yes.
1: Mm.
0: He did.
1: Oh.
0: He did. And then when life got improved and, mm-hmm. you know, better situation financially, he would let me decorate the house.
1: Mm-hmm.
0: But, you know.
1: Yeah.
0: Yes.
1: Mm-hmm. Now, were your children at a Muslim school, or were they at just school?
0: They spent many years through junior high going to the Saturday school.
1: Mm-hmm. Okay.
0: Arabic school, and they learned about religion. Mm-hmm. My oldest son.
1: So they were in public school like Monday through Friday, and then the Arabic school.
0: Saturdays, yeah. Yeah.
1: Mm-hmm.
0: But.
1: So did they get Americanized by being at the public school at all? Or?
0: Yes, they mm-hmm. did. They did. Yeah, they did.
1: They're like regular guys.
0: Yeah, they are.
1: Okay, so now you're in this, and so the oppression is getting worse and worse with each passing year, or is it just kind of staying the same?
0: Worse. It got worse, yeah.
1: Mm-hmm.
0: You know, it's. He had to control mm-hmm. everyone. Even his his own family, mm-hmm. his brothers, he had to control them. Mm-hmm. He had to control his children. Mm-hmm. He had to control everyone. Mm-hmm. Yeah, it was like he was.
1: And because you were 16 when you got married, you kind of just lived under that as if that was status quo.
0: I felt there was no one ever to help me, or mm-hmm. I couldn't save myself. Mm-hmm. You know, I there was no way.
1: Mm-hmm. Okay, so you were telling me a little bit before we started about how the Lord brought you out of this. So tell me how the process started of your deliverance.
0: Well, after I left him, mm-hmm. When I was mm-hmm. taking care of him, I met this woman at Costco, mm-hmm. and she had been praying that morning, God lead me to someone that I can help, because mm-hmm. she was feeling like she needed to do something.
1: Now, did she approach you then at Costco?
0: Well, we were standing in line.
1: Okay.
0: And I was telling her, oh, yes, you know, I'm taking care of my husband. He had a stroke. Mm-hmm. And I said, yes, I feel so alone mm-hmm. and so sad. I said, you know, no help from anyone. Mm-hmm. You know, mm-hmm. the people that I had helped in my life, sister-in-laws or whatever, they weren't there for me mm-hmm. when I was going through despair. Mm-hmm. And she could feel my pain. Mm. And I told her, yes, we had, you know, had a business. My mm-hmm. son's working in it. Well, she says to me, she says, can I pray for her? I says, well, it couldn't hurt, mm-hmm. you know, mm-hmm. couldn't hurt. Mm-hmm. And she hugged me mm-hmm. and I felt this overwhelming just warmth, mm-hmm. you know, you knew it came from the Lord because mm-hmm. she's just amazing woman. And so I told her about our business downtown and she spent 2 days trying to find the business, mm-hmm. left a card with her, a beautiful note and mm-hmm. a plant. Mm-hmm. And my sons brought it to me. Mm. And I just kind of tucked it away, the card. Mm-hmm. And then after I had left him, I called her mm-hmm. and told her what I had been going through. And she was like, wow. And I started walking with her. And mm-hmm. she would, you know, talk with me. Mm-hmm. Yeah, she could see that I was so fearful. When I left him, I was so fearful. Mm-hmm. You know, I was like always looking over my shoulder because mm-hmm. I didn't know what to expect leaving that world. I had mm-hmm. lived that world all my life. I didn't even really know how to socialize in the real world. I mm-hmm. was so protected all my life. Mm-hmm. You know, it was mm-hmm. really difficult.
1: So now, was it during this time or after this that your sister called you with her dream?
0: Oh, it was around that time.
1: Okay.
0: My sister called me and she said, you know, I had a dream. Mm-hmm. She said, I dreamed that Paul, a mm-hmm. Man that we grew up with in mm-hmm. high school, she had gone to school with, and she's dreaming. I dreamed that he was singing in church, mm-hmm. and that you walked into the church. Mm-hmm. And so I said, "Oh wow!" And I had a friend mm-hmm. that was going to that church, John Henry. Mm-hmm. And she says, "Oh, would you like to come with?" I said, "Yeah, I really was feeling conviction to mm-hmm. go." Mm-hmm. And also I was praying, mm-hmm. but praying like a Muslim.
1: Wow.
0: And I was seeing shadows on the wall.
1: Oh, my. Yeah.
0: And I kept saying to myself, okay, something's wrong here. Mm-hmm. And I had time to heal and mm-hmm. and rest and mm-hmm. get my strength back mentally and physically. Mm-hmm. And I said, who are you going to believe, your mother mm-hmm. or someone who's treated you unfairly all your life? Mm-hmm. And I said, I'm going to church. There has to be a better way. Mm. And I walked in with my friend, and there's Paul Duke singing mm-hmm. in John Henry's study.
1: Which is the very person your sister saw in the dream.
0: Yes. Mm-hmm. And there he was singing. I can't remember exactly. I think it was something about Calvary. Mm. And I sat down, and I just felt this like, I said, okay, I'm giving my life to Jesus.
1: Wow. Just that day.
0: Yes.
1: Wow.
0: And I'm saying, I'm just jumping right in. Mm. I had fear, though, mm-hmm. that Muslim fear, like,
1: yeah.
0: You know, I lived it all my life, that mm-hmm. fear that you can't believe in mm-hmm. Jesus. But I said, I'm taking a leap of faith.
1: Yeah, wow.
0: And I did right there. Mm-hmm. And I started just like going to every Bible study, mm-hmm. just
1: immersing yourself.
0: Yes. Mm-hmm. Yeah. And mm-hmm. it's amazing. It's like I can't learn enough. Mm-hmm. And I found such peace. Mm-hmm. I've always lived in fear mm-hmm. from him. He always managed to make me fearful. Mm-hmm. That was his way of controlling it.
1: Well, I think even the Islamic religion itself is a religion based on fear, do this or die. And, you know, mm-hmm. just the fact that we're seeing that, mm-hmm. you know, jihad, you know, that it's all right to kill the infidel, mm-hmm. you know, or somebody who doesn't believe. And mm-hmm. As you said, too, did you practice Sharia law in your house? Or
0: No, he
1: not really, because you were allowed to show your hair and
0: No, he was. He used it when it was necessary for him.
1: Okay, right.
0: You know,
1: Well,
0: whenever it was good for him.
1: That's how all religions are. If you're religious without a relationship with God, you use religion for your own ends. You know. So now you begin to experience peace and love. Tell me about the difference between a relationship with God and the rituals that you had to do before.
0: Oh, well, it was before. It's like when you're Muslim, it's like you die for Muhammad. But in Christianity, Jesus died for us. A big difference. And they have, I don't see their faith. In Christ, we have faith. You know, that no matter what, even in death, that he's there with us. And there's an afterlife. I remember just reading the Quran and everything was like, you know, the pits of hell and this and, you know, your suffering. And, it's just
1: depressing.
0: It's depressing. It's depressing, It's sad.
1: And you told me, too, that there was a lot of, well, you were an outsider, but you said even among those others who are insiders, there was lots of prejudice.
0: Oh, yeah. You know, when they'd be in the prayer, bending and praying, and they would sit there and look at each other, and they could tell somebody that was a little different because they didn't exactly bow the right way, turn their feet the right way, or it was always, you know, you never, you could never do anything right. There was no brotherhood amongst them, or it's just terrible.
1: Okay, so when you went to mosque, and how many times a day did you have to pray?
0: Five, but I didn't. I really didn't. I always kind of just, it's funny, I always kind of just prayed to God, but not the way that they did. In the mosque, I would, but I always felt uncomfortable. I never felt comfortable. It was just odd to me.
1: What's a ritual like in the mosque? Like, you take, do you have your own rug that you take in, or is it there?
0: No, you don't. No, they have, there's one giant rug for everyone, and they don't have their shoes when they go in, so it's clean. And everybody just lines up and prays.
1: And you get on your knees.
0: Yes.
1: And then do you have to, you bow down like over and over again? Or?
0: Yes, yeah. There's, for each prayer, there's a certain amount of times that you bow. You know, five times a day, there's, you know, like.
1: Right. And so form and ritual are as important as anything?
0: Yes. Oh, yeah. And even when you go in the, your home, there's a prayer that you say, you know, constantly. There's little prayers that they constantly pray, and it's kind of ritualistic.
1: Really?
0: It is.
1: And it's something that you can never quite live up to.
0: No.
1: I mean, no. Is there a perfect, is there somebody who can, a woman that you know of who could do it perfectly?
0: Well,
1: some better than others, or
0: oh yeah, and they let each other know.
1: Oh
0: my! Well, I even do the extra prayer and this and that. It isn't from the heart. It isn't for the Lord. It's for how well they look. You know.
1: Wow.
0: It's sad. It's really sad. You know. It's like in as a Christian, when you do something good for someone or whatever, you don't need to say as long you do it for the Lord. But they. It's like they don't do it for the Lord. They do it for the show.
1: So how did your mind begin to be healed from all this? Because, I mean, it must come sometimes the oppression or the fear. Or how do you handle that when that comes in?
0: Prayer. Now constant prayer.
1: Yeah.
0: Yeah. When I left him, it was a real healing experience. And when I became a Christian, I had so much, what do you call it, spiritual warfare?
1: Oh, yeah. Oh, I bet. I bet. I bet.
0: I even, the person that I came to church with, that brought me to church, I was friends with 18 years. When I became a Christian, she told me, I just don't like you as a Christian.
1: Oh, my goodness.
0: I liked you better as a Muslim. And I thought, because unfortunately, we were both miserable before I became a Christian. And when I became a Christian, what a difference. I saw the light.
1: Wow.
0: Yeah. And when I would sit next to her, I could feel kind of this strangeness. We just weren't the same. She didn't like me as a Christian. And I felt so sad. It broke my heart. I even walked away from Calvary for a year because I got ill.
1: Mm-hmm.
0: And she said, I just don't like you anymore. And I said, well, maybe we need to back away. So I stopped coming because, well, my illness. And she kind of, I let the devil drive. I think the devil used her to drive me away.
1: Mm-hmm.
0: And in that year, I had a bad illness, really bad illness.
1: Mm-hmm.
0: And the Lord brought me through it.
1: Mm-hmm.
0: And then in July, I moved from where I was. I'd been there 2.5 years. And I moved into a new apartment, came back to Calvary, and I had met a woman that lived where I was, and she was asking me, well, how do I have a better relationship with Jesus? And I said, well, if you want to come to Calvary with me, I can show you.
1: That's so cool.
0: And so it's funny, I moved, but I brought her to Calvary with me, and the Lord, you know, brought me all through it. I guess he kept me where I was living so I could bring her with me to Calvary. And the two of us are, you know, good friends.
1: That's so neat. You know, it's amazing to me that you were able to survive 40 years, you know, without hope. It was like the Lord sustained you even then to get you to this place. You know, but I'm curious, as an ex-Muslim, as a woman who was kind of seduced into this, what was the draw into Islam for you? You know, what seduced you into it?
0: I think trying to please my husband, trying to be the good wife, the good family. I think that was it. And, you know, thinking, oh, well, what's better than God? Believing just God, you know. And I think that was it. But I never found a peace there. Never.
1: Now, if you, I mean, you know, we're seeing more and more young women, American women, otherwise, being seduced and kind of brought into this. And you know, or I think sometimes when we see a hijab or a burqa, our first reaction is kind of fear. So how would you, what encouragement would you give to other believers? I mean, we want to be like that lady you met at Costco.
0: Yeah.
1: But how can we reach out to these people? What would have attracted you?
0: I think just somebody said the love of Jesus and about our salvation, you know, going to heaven and the Holy Spirit. It's like, it's... Once you get it, it's like a magic combination, you know. You know, it's like all three. It's like it just kind of opens up a door. And so much joy and love. I mean, it's like my mother, when she was dying, she kept pointing up, it's all about Jesus, all about love. And I just still remember her saying that. And, I, you know, it's hard, though. Somebody, it's hard. I find it's very difficult to reach Muslims. It's very difficult. I was always afraid when I first became a Christian, but I think God is strengthening me so that I can reach to them. Yeah. But I don't know. I think I would say to them, you know, do you feel the love of God or Jesus being a Muslim? No.
1: Well, as we were saying before, it's very much religion based on fear. And, you know, ISIS is the, you know, an extreme position, and yet it's, you know, they're trying to put terror and fear in others because no doubt that's how they were raised, with all that fear and that terror.
0: And my husband treated me that all my life. I lived in fear of him. And I think there was a lot of time, he got me young and wanted me to live in fear. And he still will try to make me fearful of him, you know.
1: Do you see him as being fearful too?
0: Maybe
1: as you get further away, you'll see that he's also, or, you know.
0: I think he's a very lonely man because he has treated people so bad in his life that he's alone now. And he's a lonely, sad man. And he keeps saying, well, I have 5 Qurans in the house.
1: Oh, it's if that will
0: help him through his
1: it's like path. Someone having a Bible in their house, you know, not opening it, not following it, thinking that's going to...
0: He used to sleep with the Quran under his pillow. I think it was out of fear because he was such an not a nice man. Mm-hmm. And I thought, he thought that would help him. Mm-hmm. Unfortunately, he didn't.
1: Mm-hmm. What has been like the greatest lesson? Like, you know, as you're sitting in church, you've got this ex-Muslim background, and all of a sudden you heard what? And you were like, yes, because you've got a lot of joy. Every time I've talked to you, you've been very joyful. And to think that you were living under 40 years of oppression, I mean, that's like the, you know, children of Israel in the you know, yeah. Sinai, you know, peninsula. Yeah. Yeah. So, you know, what was, you know, there probably has been more than one word, but maybe you could tell us a couple of things that when you heard or when you read this, what it did.
0: Well, I think it's just about the story of Jesus, mm-hmm. you know, how he accepts all mm-hmm. and that one gift of salvation mm-hmm. and our inheritance. Mm-hmm. And that no matter, you know, it's by faith, mm-hmm. not by works.
1: Mm-hmm. Yeah. And but how opposite from what you learned for 40 years.
0: Yeah. And like 2 years ago, we were studying, what was it? Not Corinthians.
1: Ephesians? Galatians?
0: Yes, yeah. I studied that with you. Mm-hmm. Mm-hmm. And I remember you were giving, your speech, and it was victory, not victim.
1: Mm-hmm.
0: And believe it or not, throughout my illness last year, I kept hearing you saying, yes, mm-hmm. it's victory, not victim. Mm-hmm. And it kept me going.
1: Yeah.
0: I wasn't going to let this illness, or, mm-hmm. you know, it was like, that got me through it. Mm. Yeah.
1: You know, to think of that too, that God will use all of that, every bitter thing that you've ever been through for his good and for his glory. Mm-hmm. What's next for Nicole? You know, what, you know, before you had no good outlook on the future, mm-hmm. but now as you look at the future, what are you get excited about?
0: Helping others. Mm-hmm. Other women in pain, because I've been through a lot of pain in my life, mm-hmm. and I just want to let them know that there is more than the pain. Mm-hmm. If you look past it, mm-hmm. and you open your Bible, mm-hmm. and you read his word, mm-hmm. that there's joy, there's faith, mm-hmm. will get you through it. And no matter what you go through, you know, he will bring you through it. Mm-hmm. He will. Mm-hmm. And I meet a lot of women, whether Christian or any religion. Women are going through a lot nowadays. Mm-hmm. I mean, times are hard. Mm-hmm. And there's so many people in pain.
1: Mm-hmm. Well, a lot of women are in pain because they're single women living on their own. But mm-hmm. you seem to be relishing this.
0: I love it. Mm-hmm. I'm like a kid in a candy store. Mm-hmm. Mm-hmm. I mean, I can't, well, because I could never do what I wanted in my life. Mm-hmm. I don't know what I want to do next. I'm just enjoying waking up in the morning alone, going to bed mm-hmm. at night, putting my mm-hmm. head on the pillow mm-hmm. and waking up in peace.
1: Wow. Wow.
0: Yeah, I love it. Mm-hmm. I love it. I mean, I really enjoy it. And being able to go to church, if I want to go 4 times a week mm-hmm. to the Bible studies, I can do it.
1: Mm-hmm. Mm-hmm. Do you feel the presence of the Lord in your home?
0: Oh, yeah. Mm-hmm. Oh, yes. I really do. I do.
1: Now, I've read, I've talked to some people who were Muslims and they became Christians. And all of them have said that the worship music was one of the things that really, for mm-hmm. them, was kind of like washing over them. And I think of Colossians 3:16, where it says, let the word of God dwell in you richly in songs and hymns and spiritual songs. Tell me about the effect of worship, or the first time you heard it. And it was Paul Duke, right?
0: Yes. Well, the first year, mm-hmm. I spent crying in church, literally crying. Mm-hmm. Yeah, it's, wow. I mm-hmm. mean, seriously, mm-hmm. like my friend Donna now, mm-hmm. who I just started Calvary to, is in constant tears. And I told her, it's okay, you're just new Christian. I think it's like floodgates just opening up. It's like the Lord cleansing us, I think. Mm-hmm. And it's like on fire for the Lord. Mm-hmm. It's and watching her, mm-hmm. you know, is like, oh, wow, it's such a gift, you know, to see a newborn Christian. Mm-hmm. But it's like when I walk into church, and she also, mm-hmm. She walks in mm-hmm. and she can just feel the Holy Spirit.
1: Wow.
0: And I do too. Mm-hmm. And we just look at each other and go, wow.
1: Yeah.
0: Yeah. It's like you walk in and you can just feel, mm-hmm. you know, the peace and mm-hmm. the Holy Spirit mm-hmm. is like, yeah.
1: What's your favorite song of, you know, now that you're saved and you can sing? What's your favorite song to sing?
0: Memory loss here. Gosh, I love them all. I just don't have one favorite. I mean, it's like, yeah.
1: I know Sunday morning we sang Oh Holy Night. And for some reason, it hit me more than ever. It was like, oh, it was a holy night, you know, or We Three Kings of Orient. I love that song on Sunday morning. It just was hitting me. So do you hear the lyrics when you're singing too?
0: Yes. Oh, I do. There's one song, I can't remember it exactly, but it's like after the night.
1: Oh, right.
0: In the morning, there's peace, or I can't remember it, but that one, because I've had so many nights.
1: Morning dawns and evening fades.
0: Yes.
1: You inspire songs of praise.
0: Yes.
1: That rise.
0: And because I've had, last year when I was so ill, I had so many hard evenings in pain and miserable. And it was like I would be in constant prayer all night. I could, it was amazing. And he got me through it. The Lord was there through my illness. And it's like, you know, after the storm, there's a rainbow.
1: Yes.
0: It's like in July when I moved, got back to Calvary with my friend, was like, okay, the rainbow. And the rainbow was Calvary coming back.
1: Aww.
0: Yeah. And then when I moved into my new apartment, all of a sudden my type 2 diabetes was cured.
1: Oh, my goodness.
0: Yes. Uh-huh. It's a miracle.
1: It is
0: a
1: miracle.
0: I've had it since I was 40.
1: My goodness.
0: Yeah. It was like he brought me through the illness. And it's like, I mean, I just, I wake up every morning. And before I walk out to walk my dog every morning, I say, dear Lord, thank you, because I couldn't have made it without you.
1: So how much, I know you were oppressed in that 40 years of, marriage because of the, you know, the Islam, but how much stress were you under?
0: Oh, always stressed.
1: Always.
0: I never knew when he would walk in the door if he was going to take his insanity out on me. He kind of, I think he was manic depressive. He'd come from the business, and if he had a bad day, he took it out on me. I didn't know how he'd come at home. I was always afraid. Yeah.
1: So did your mother, did you ever confide in your mother or your sisters about what was really going on? Was there anybody that you ever confided in?
0: I couldn't, really. They knew I wasn't happy because they saw me, you know. But I, you know, if you can't, I wasn't the type that would complain a lot because who's going to help me? You know, there was no one to help.
1: And did you have any outlet at all during that time, like walking or anything?
0: No.
1: None.
0: I kind of just vegetated. Television. I gained weight. I just wasn't happy. Not all.
1: That's a lot of stress to absorb, you know?
0: My kids. I did what I could with my kids, you know? To a certain extent, and just kind of survived.
1: Yeah. So now, as you're growing in a Christian, do you have a favorite passage or verse or?
0: Oh, fear not. That's that one. Yes,
1: in Isaiah 41.
0: Yeah.
1: So now, the fear that you feel sometimes it comes in. Would you say it's like irrational?
0: It's
1: is
0: irrational.
1: It more spiritual? Or?
0: It's irrational. It is, because all my life I've always kind of been afraid and that he'd pop up, show up, or whatever. Right. I was always afraid of him. And now I still occasionally, I have nothing to fear. I'm at peace. But all of a sudden I'll go like, and I think, and then I realize you don't have to wear fear anymore. And it's like, yeah.
1: Do you have a special prayer that you pray during those times that, you know, when you're afraid? Is there like, you know, Lord, here it is again, or, you know?
0: Yes. I say, dear Lord, protect me. I mean, I, you know, I just speak straight to him. Lord, protect me. Take me away from the Islamic chants and the adhan, you know, how they...
1: Yeah.
0: Yeah.
1: Now, I have a friend. I was with her in Israel, and she also... came out of a Muslim background, received Jesus. When she heard the cry from the minaret, it really threw her. And, you know, nobody else could kind of relate. But I remember she plugged her ears and she said, Cheryl, tell me when it's gone, when it's gone, when it's gone. Do you still
0: have? Yes. Oh, yeah. And sometimes I think the devil would do it just to throw me. You know, I had to remove everything Islamic, you know, that I owned, jewelry pieces.
1: Wow,
0: yeah. Because I had a lot of jewelry from Saudi Arabia, and I sold it all. Qurans, everything I had to get rid
1: Rugs.
0: Of. Rugs? Yeah. Yes, that too. Even the scarves, you know, I tossed them when I moved last time. I purged everything.
1: You just needed a complete freedom.
0: Yes. And, yeah. And even on TV, right now there's so much on TV, and all of a sudden, you know, in a show, you hear the adhan back there. I'm thinking, okay, I will turn. There was one show everybody was watching, and I couldn't watch it because I kept hearing it, and I thought, okay, I just don't want to go there. It kind of...
1: Now, you know Arabic. Are they saying anything when they do those chants?
0: Yeah, they're calling them to prayer, you know.
1: What are the words? What are they saying from the usual...
0: Wake up. Come to prayer, and the Prophet Muhammad, and, you know, and all that. I just hate to keep, even to repeat it all.
1: Yes, like, yes, yes. Yeah.
0: It's, yeah.
1: That was very traumatic then.
0: Yeah.
1: Yeah, I mean, you've really been delivered, and you're like, I'm not going back.
0: Yeah, and when I was living there, there was a mosque right next to the house in Jordan, and I would hear it right away every morning and watch everybody go to prayer. And it's like... It keeps playing in your ears. And I used to think before it was from God letting me hear the adhan. But now I realize the truth.
1: And that's where the worship music that has the truth.
0: It's so soothing. And
1: can go down so deep.
0: Well, when you walk into Calvary, I mean, you just feel the Holy Spirit. I mean, it's we walk in and we're just like, you know, and... All these years that I had have left him, when I was in pain, I would say, okay, what Bible study is there? I'd run in on Wednesday nights or, it's, wow. It helped me. It get me through my pain and my fear.
1: And, you know, there's another thing that we didn't mention too, but you talked about the loneliness of no friends, no community. But God has given you a sense of family and community here at Calvary. I know you and Andrea, your group leader, she like adores you, you know, are close too. Tell me a little bit about that. And, you know, you're in a group on Friday morning. Was that hard at first to open up and talk about what you were studying?
0: No, not really. No. I will share occasionally about what I've been through, and like people are kind of like, oh my goodness.
1: Yeah, because you don't look like you've been through the war. Yeah. That's a God thing, huh?
0: It's like, you know, it's like... For my age, I've seen a lot in the world. I mean, experience. I've come through a lot. But I'm a survivor.
1: It's a victory, well, you've been not born victim. Again, too. You're all new.
0: Yeah. Yes. Yeah.
1: So have you experienced that, you know, all things are made new? I mean, do you feel that newness and regeneration in you?
0: Yes, I do. I'm a different person, completely different person. I'm not the same person. Even people that knew me 2.5 years ago, 3 years ago, they look at me and go, who are you? It's amazing. And the woman that met me in Costco, she baptized me a couple of years ago.
1: Oh.
0: Yeah. Like she baptized me at her church. It was like amazing.
1: So tell me about some of the differences. I mean, one is that you're not as fearful and you're coming out of it. You've got joy and you didn't have joy. You've got hope. You didn't have hope. But what are some of the other things that you know about yourself now?
0: Well, I feel like God's guiding me in ways to talk with certain people or to reach them. And I have this desire, you know, to use my Arabic in a way that I can help people. I don't know where it is, how I'm going to do it, but I'm waiting. He's growing me up, you know, to
1: slowly but surely
0: strengthening me. So maybe that I can do something. I don't know what it is, but... Who knows? It may come.
1: So you have a sense of expectation where before you used to pray for death and now you're like, oh, what's this day going to hold?
0: Yeah. And I just pray that he gives me health so that I can do something. Because I want to, before I die, I would like to do something for him.
1: Now, the lady who met you in Costco, she prayed, Lord, give me someone today that I can share my faith with. Have you done that yet? Have you had like any moments like that?
0: Oh, yeah. Yes. Well, the woman that I met in my older apartment, I brought her to church with me. You know, I told her, well, if you want a relationship with Jesus, I'll show her where you can find it. And now she's just...
1: Oh, that's so fun.
0: Yeah. And, you know, it's all looking up.
1: Now, if you met a young woman who was dating a Muslim and said, I really think this is different. He's so loving. I think my situation is unique. What would you say to her?
0: Run.
1: Run.
0: Run, run, run, run. Mm-hmm. Because, you know, you can't change them.
1: Mm-hmm.
0: I mean, if he would come to the Lord, mm-hmm. become a Christian, maybe.
1: Mm-hmm.
0: But you can't change them. Mm-hmm. They have that mindset. See, I lived the 40 years. I don't think I lived as an American.
1: Mm-hmm.
0: I think I lived with the mindset of a Middle Eastern. I was with him so long
1: mm-hmm.
0: that...
1: Well, you only had 16 years as an American yeah, and then 40 years,
0: I
1: right?
0: was thinking mm-hmm. like Middle Eastern from mm-hmm. there.
1: Mm-hmm.
0: I had their mindset.
1: Mm-hmm.
0: So I know, I kind of know how they think because mm-hmm. That was me.
1: Mm-hmm.
0: When I left my husband and came into the real world,
1: mm-hmm.
0: it was a learning experience. I didn't know how to interact with people.
1: Mm-hmm.
0: It was a whole new world.
1: Mm-hmm.
0: It was very difficult.
1: Yeah.
0: Yeah.
1: Do you think you were divinely, well, I know you were divinely guided, but did you feel or have that sense of divine guidance when you finally left and, you know, kind of fled? Did you feel like somebody's helping me with this? Because it was yeah. before you got saved, right?
0: Yes. Oh, yeah.
1: Mm-hmm.
0: Yeah. Well, when I left him, I was so ill from taking care of him.
1: Mm-hmm.
0: It was traumatic.
1: Mm-hmm.
0: So I spent a year, and it was during that year that mm-hmm. the Lord was coming in and planting little seeds through people, my mm-hmm. sisters.
1: Oh, so your sisters
0: friends.
1: Are saved now?
0: Yes.
1: Okay.
0: Oh, yeah.
1: Mm-hmm.
0: Yeah. Yes.
1: And so they were, like, what would they do? Would they call you? And what would they, yeah. how were those seeds sown? Tell me about the seeds.
0: Well, the one, Renee, she mm-hmm. says, oh, I had a dream
1: right.
0: that Paul was singing in Calvary. Mm-hmm. And then my sister, Simone, she had been praying for me for 40 mm-hmm. years and really praying. And the Lord told her,
1: mm-hmm.
0: she will come to
1: wow.
0: the Lord.
1: Wow.
0: Don't worry, she will.
1: 40 years yeah. of prayer.
0: So she,
1: perseverance.
0: Yeah. And so she had faith that I would mm-hmm. come to the Lord. They both did.
1: Mm-hmm.
0: I just am brokenhearted that my mother,
1: yeah,
0: you know, yeah. But I think she knew. Her last mm-hmm. word was to me, you know, mm-hmm. that's kind of what led me to God.
1: So are you in contact with your sisters now?
0: Yes.
1: Mm-hmm. Yeah. And so are they still encouraging you now?
0: Oh, yeah.
1: They must be over the top.
0: Oh, they're thrilled. Yeah.
1: Because, I mean, you're like a poster child for answered prayer. Like, don't give up after, you know, 39 years, you know?
0: Yeah. Yeah.
1: So your one sister, she said that the Lord just promised her.
0: Yeah.
1: Mm-hmm.
0: That she would come to the Lord soon, but...
1: Mm-hmm. Now, when you got saved and she told you, I prayed for you, and the Lord promised me, what did that do for you? I mean, how did that...
0: Was like, wow, I just got it all these years. But it's funny, you know... God put the right people in my path
1: mm-hmm.
0: so that I would listen.
1: Mm-hmm.
0: You know, and it's amazing.
1: Now, who are those right people?
0: Vivian, and then there was another woman that lived by my apartment building.
1: Mm-hmm.
0: Her name is Hazia.
1: Mm-hmm.
0: And she met me as a Muslim,
1: mm-hmm.
0: and I would see her, and she came to Calvary, and I mm-hmm. would see her. And she would talk about the Lord, and mm-hmm. I'm thinking, oh, I'm a Muslim, and this and that. The one day she saw me walking out with my Bible
1: mm-hmm.
0: to the car, and I said, I'm on my way to a Bible study. And she was just like, oh, wow. She was amazed.
1: Aww.
0: Yeah, she was amazed. It's, you know, God kept putting people in my path. It's,
1: mm-hmm.
0: it's amazing.
1: Mm-hmm.
0: Funny.
1: So, you know, that's kind of your hope, too, when you see some of these Muslim girls that yeah. God is going to put people in their
0: yeah.
1: in their path. Now, a lot of Muslims have been getting saved by dreams.
0: Amazing.
1: Mm-hmm. What I mean, have you been reading any of these books like Killing Christians?
0: Oh,
1: and
0: yeah. Oh, it's amazing mm-hmm. what God's doing. It's mm-hmm. it's amazing.
1: Are you drawn to that at all
0: yeah.
1: to find out?
0: I am. Mm-hmm. Now I'd like to be able to go to the Middle East or do something.
1: Mm-hmm.
0: You know, I don't know what God has in plans for me.
1: Mm-hmm.
0: But I'm praying.
1: Mm-hmm. since you got saved, and now tell me about an average day as a Muslim as opposed to an average day as a believer. So, what was your day like before when you were a Muslim? Like, you'd wake up in the morning and you were just like, "Oh, great, I'm awake." We'll take it from there. I'm awake.
0: Well, just surviving day to day, wondering mm-hmm. what was going to come. What my husband would bring to the home. Mm-hmm. Now, upset or strife or...
1: Would you get up, have a cup of coffee? Would
0: yes.
1: You?
0: Mm-hmm. Yeah, I'd get up, have a cup of coffee, turn the TV on.
1: TV.
0: Mm-hmm. TV. It was... That mm-hmm. was it. You know, that was it right away.
1: Mm-hmm.
0: And prepare and then, for that day.
1: Okay, market? You went to the market?
0: No.
1: Made, no.
0: No, he... Well, because we had the liquor store.
1: Mm-hmm.
0: And it was a market. He always... I never shopped.
1: Wow.
0: I would go with him.
1: Mm-hmm.
0: Or he would bring the things home.
1: Mm.
0: And that, I think that was another way of control.
1: Right. So the only time you really got to go out of the house was to take your sons to school or bring them back?
0: I would go shopping. I spent my time a lot shopping mm-hmm. because I had nothing. Mm-hmm. It was like I was living in the worldly world. I thought that buying things, clothes and things would bring me some mm-hmm. happiness. None of it did.
1: Mm-hmm.
0: Yeah. When I left him, I walked out of a $1 million house
1: mm-hmm.
0: to a tiny little apartment, but it was like a castle, my little piece.
1: Mm-hmm. So now, when were you, you know, during this time, because I know I have a friend who was sharing one time that before she was saved, somebody commented because she was wearing a cross, and she's like, it's just ornamental. And then she said she always wanted to find that young girl. And just say, thank you. Were you grumpy? You know, do you think you were grumpy or?
0: Angry.
1: Angry.
0: I was very angry.
1: Mm-hmm.
0: I blamed him for everything.
1: Mm-hmm.
0: And I was just angry.
1: But you couldn't show it in the house, right?
0: No.
1: Mm-hmm.
0: No. I couldn't really.
1: So how did you deal with that anger? You just let it eat you up inside?
0: It made me ill. Mm-hmm. At 40, I got fibromyalgia. I was so crippled and mm-hmm. chronic fatigue. I was really bad.
1: And probably the diabetes, too.
0: Yeah, and diabetes.
1: Mm-hmm.
0: I used to go to bed at night and think, dear God, please, I don't want to wake up in the morning. There's nothing to wake up mm-hmm. for. There was no joy, no peace.
1: Mm-hmm.
0: There was no happiness.
1: Mm-hmm.
0: And my whole life revolved around him, whether he was happy mm-hmm. or not.
1: And he wasn't.
0: And he wasn't happy.
1: Uh-huh. No, did you make dinner? I mean,
0: I mm-hmm. cooked all the Middle Eastern foods.
1: Mm-hmm.
0: I learned to cook everything, trying to please him. No matter how well I did, nothing pleased him.
1: Mm-hmm.
0: And my sons used to say, Mother,
1: mm-hmm.
0: don't try to please him. We love it. It's wonderful.
1: Aww.
0: You could mm-hmm. never make him happy. And my sons even realize that mm-hmm. they know who he is.
1: Mm-hmm.
0: It's sad. Mm-hmm. They're Muslims.
1: Mm-hmm.
0: And I pray for them all the time.
1: Mm-hmm.
0: Pray that they see the light.
1: Now, they don't want to grow up, though, to be like that.
0: No.
1: Which is...
0: They're nothing like him.
1: Mm-hmm.
0: Thank
1: mm-hmm.
0: goodness.
1: Mm-hmm.
0: Yeah. And they have uncles who are really, you know, their uncles are good men,
1: mm-hmm.
0: you know, guidance from them.
1: Mm-hmm.
0: Thank goodness.
1: Mm-hmm. Were you allowed to instruct or discipline your children as they were growing up?
0: No.
1: No.
0: I did the best I could, but there mm-hmm. was always be an argument.
1: Mm-hmm.
0: You know, it wasn't easy.
1: Mm-hmm.
0: It was hard.
1: Because, mm-hmm.
0: he can do whatever he wants, mm-hmm. doesn't need an education, he can go into the business, it's, mm-hmm. you know. Yeah.
1: Okay, you know, they say in Islam there are no rights for women. Is that true?
0: Mm-hmm.
1: So in your home, what you know, we already talked about, you know, you could shop, but you couldn't, you were criticized. But with no rights, it meant like in an argument, you were just shut down right away?
0: Oh, yeah, he would say shut up.
1: Mm-hmm.
0: Oh, yeah.
1: And if you didn't, you'd be struck?
0: Oh, yeah.
1: Mm-hmm.
0: Oh, he'd,
1: mm-hmm.
0: he'd find one way or the other, he'd mm-hmm. hit me, you know.
1: Mm-hmm.
0: Oh, yeah, his wrath.
1: Mm-hmm.
0: You know, that's the way he was.
1: Mm-hmm. And there was really no avenue of escape.
0: No. I felt there was no one to help me.
1: Mm-hmm.
0: I really did. My sisters, I couldn't go to them. They were dealing with life. You know, they had
1: mm-hmm.
0: you know, families. There was mm-hmm. no one to help. My mother was, you know, alone in old mm-hmm. age. There was mm-hmm. really no one that could help me.
1: Mm-hmm.
0: I didn't have uncles or, you mm-hmm. know, people that could help.
1: Now, as you look back and you realize that the Lord saw you in that helpless condition, even as a Muslim, I just heard this example from a pastor, and he said, he talked about this story about a cat that was drowning, and these young kids who tried to save it, four boys and a girl, and how they went out to save this cat, and it clawed and bit them as they were trying to save it, and yet this one girl said, I'll take the bites, I'll take the claw marks if I can save this cat, and she
0: yeah.
1: did. And that's kind of how it was with you, wasn't it? A little bit with, you know, you coming to Christ, you're reluctant, you're...
0: Yeah. Well, my fear,
1: mm-hmm.
0: I have no more fear. Before, I was afraid of everything, my health,
1: mm-hmm.
0: it's like now I have no fear. I know that he's there. It's like the Lord's wrapped his arms around me, and whether I fall or go up, he's there holding me.
1: Now, if you were a Muslim woman and you die, what's your hope if you die as a Muslim woman? Is there any hope at all?
0: Well, the only hope is to be, if you pray enough and do the rituals, maybe that'll get you to heaven. But there's always hell that you have to hit first.
1: Wow.
0: And judge. And
1: so there's no even relief in death.
0: Well, I hear the Muslims say, well, we do this and we do that. What's the use?
1: Wow.
0: Because I'm going to hell anyway.
1: Wow.
0: I hear Muslims say that. So it's like you can commit any sin because you're not going to heaven anyway. So, I mean, they don't have, I can see why a lot of them do what they do.
1: Right. Yeah, no hope.
0: No hope. And it's different when you have Jesus. It's, you know, you just.
1: You're in a win-win. A victim.
0: Right.
1: Right. Victory, victory. Either way, die, victory. You know, here God will use it for a testimony or for good.
0: Yeah.
1: So getting back, and, you know, we're just going to, you know, close it out about now. You said your favorite scripture. Do you have a scripture particularly that you memorize that you just keep going back to, your fallback one?
0: No, my memory's so bad.
1: Oh.
0: It's terrible. I like John, John 1.
1: Yeah.
0: But through the last year, I had such bad memory loss. It's, I can't memorize things. It's terrible. And I think it's spiritual warfare, you know.
1: Yeah. You might have to put into songs. Do you remember songs? And Moses, he knew the children of Israel had problems with that, so he committed them to songs. So let's say the overarching principle that gets you so happy every day when you remember it, what's that?
0: To walk with the Lord. Yeah. And shine for him. That's the most important thing. And I try to think that everyone you run into is in pain. And, you know, reach to them. Don't knock them down.
1: Right.
0: You know, try to pick them up. And I try to do that.
1: Yeah, even when they're grumpy or they might be swallowing pain. Have you ever, have you met yourself yet? You know, somebody that you felt like, oh, I was just like that.
0: Oh, yes. Oh, yeah. Yeah. Oh, yes. It's even the friend that I had that was Christian. She's still in pain, and I don't think she gets it. Yeah. She didn't even like me as a Christian. She liked me as a Muslim. It's like, you know, so I pray for her.
1: Yeah.
0: I had to walk away from her, but, you know.
1: Yeah. Well, the Lord's teaching you there's some things that you can walk away, and there's
0: discernment.
1: Which is amazing. And so you are studying your Bible, I know, with Andrea, and coming to the Women's Bible Study. You're in a group. You've got a sense of community. You're loved. You've got friends. And you've got nothing can separate. We're going to get to that when we get to Romans chapter 8.
0: Can't wait.
1: I know. January, it's coming. Nothing can separate us from the love of God, which is in Christ Jesus our Lord. So exciting. Thank you so much, Nicole, for being on today.
0: Thank you.
1: Now, Nicole's got quite a story, but can you believe it? People were praying, and even though it was 40 years, God was faithful. He's delivered her, and oh, what a deliverance, because I see her every Sunday at church, and she's smiling and drinking her happy cup of coffee with her brothers and sisters in Christ. She's got a sense of community, no longer ostracized or alone, and God wants to do the same for you, and now she's got a heart for those who are in pain and wants to reach them with the gospel. That's what our Lord loves to do. So if you're hurting, if you're in pain, let the Lord come in and heal those pains and bring you that comfort. Live in the victory and not the victim, because God wants to give you a testimony. And really, you're in a win-win situation. Thanks for joining us on this edition of Today's Faith.
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Now, I was talking to a guy the other day, a skeptic. He's one of those cafeteria believers. He liked some scriptures, didn't like others. I have some of this, some of that. And he liked the phrase where Jesus said, the kingdom of God is within. See, he wanted that without surrendering totally to Christ. A lot of people want that. They want salvation without commitment. And he said, the kingdom of God is within. Jesus said that. I said, that's true to those who have yielded to the king. The kingdom of God has come to them. Have you yielded to the king? He says, whose shot is it? He don't want to talk about it, see? Because he hasn't yielded. It's the pride in man that keeps him from yielding, from surrendering. The kingdom of God has not come to this man. It's only come to those who have submitted to the king. And yet we don't see it in its fullness yet. Not till the king comes back and sets up his kingdom, yet future, but we're close. In the meantime, he sealed us with the Holy Spirit until he comes. And then we'll be caught up to meet him in the air. And so we read here, however, when verse 12, I still have many things to say to you, but you cannot bear them now. However, when he, the Spirit of truth, has come, he will guide you into all truth, for he will not speak of his own authority. He will speak, authority, but whatever he hears, he will speak, and he will tell you things to come. So I'm talking about that. I'm talking about future events. The Holy Spirit teaches us concerning the future. As Jesus said, pray for the kingdom to come here on earth as it is in heaven. It's not yet here. It's yet future. It's coming, though, because we're shown. And so we read here that the Spirit of truth, the Holy Spirit, is showing us these things. If nothing he does is he's going to glorify Jesus. Notice verse 14. He will glorify me, for he will take of what is mine and declare it to you. So I like to write in my Bible, I put a big circle around, he will glorify me. That's one of his purposes. He didn't come to glorify himself. So when I go to meetings or I see or hear about meetings where the emphasis is on the Holy Spirit, I don't quite agree with that. Now, I don't reject them as not being Christians. They're Christians. Their emphasis, I think, is wrong. The emphasis should be on the Lord, not on the Holy Spirit, because the Holy Spirit came to glorify Jesus Christ. So in some of those meetings, they'll say, man, the Holy Spirit was so strong, the preacher didn't have a chance to preach. I go, well, that's out of order. The Holy Spirit's here to glorify Jesus Christ and to teach us the truth and to give us understanding and discernment. Now, they're still brothers. Don't get confused here. You know, people have different styles of worship. They're still believers. They're our brothers. Amen? And let's remember who the enemy is. It's the devil, not Christians. So we love them, we hug them, we say, God bless you, we're glad you're down the street. I mean, in terms of service, you know. Because I'd say, okay, that was all good. I liked all the emotion. That was all good. Now, who's going to teach? Oh, we didn't have time. I don't know. Maybe next week. Come back. It's still all the emotion and everything. Scripture's been shared, but there's no sound teaching through it. That's what I love. I love that. I want to hear God's word. So that's where we differ. That's all. And even the seeker-friendly churches, they believe in Christ. They're our brothers, too. They only get 15, 20 minutes of the word. That's not enough for me. I want more than dessert. I want potatoes, meat, and salad, and vegetables. Don't just give me some dessert. Can't live on apple pie. Although apple pie's pretty good, huh? And so he's going to glorify me, for he'll take a mine and declare to you all things that the Father, verse 15, are mine. Whoa, stop a minute. All things that the Father has are mine. Wow. And people say, Jesus isn't God? Okay, let's throw that scripture out right there. All things that the Father has are mine. Therefore, I said that he will take of mine and declare to you a little while, and you will

0: not see me. And again, a little while you will see me, because I go to the Father. Now, put yourself in the disciples' sandals for a minute, and he's talking like this. You're thinking, what does he mean? A little while I'm going to be here, a little while I'm not going to be here, and then I'm going to come again. But at this point, they're kind of a little nervous about asking many questions. You know, you have to understand, I mean, they saw Jesus walk on water. They saw him raise Lazarus out of the grave. He'd been in there three, four days, was it? Remember, his sister said, he stinks. In the King James, it's good, he stinketh. They saw how the Pharisees, the religious leaders, tried to entrap him with some good questions that would entrap anybody else, got right out. They sent the soldiers to arrest Jesus, and they came back without him. He said, where is he? He said, never a man spoke like this. Peter rebuked Jesus for talking about going to the cross, and Jesus rebuked him and called him Satan, told him to get behind it. They're not real anxious to say anything at this point. They're hoping for more information. Verse 17, and some of the disciples said amongst themselves, what is this that he says to it? Now notice they're talking amongst themselves now. They're going, well, what do you think he means, Peter? I don't know. I'm not saying anything. Ask John. A little while and you will not see me. And again, a little while and you will see me. And because I go to the Father. And so they said, therefore, what is this that he says? A little while. We don't know what he's talking about. Verse 19, now Jesus knew that they desired to ask him, and he said to them, are you inquiring amongst yourself what I said? A little while and you will see me, and again a little while you won't see me? Most assuredly I say to you that you will weep and lament, but the world will rejoice. You see how often Jesus makes a distinction between believers and unbelievers? You, disciples, and the world? Yeah. Saved, unsaved. You know, people are going to heaven, those who are not. You're either born again or you're not. Like being pregnant. You can't be a little pregnant. You're either pregnant or you're not. You're either saved or unsaved. You're either of the world or you're of the Lord. You're either spiritual or natural. You either love him or you don't. You either know him or you don't know him. There's no in between. These people that say, well, I'm very spiritual. Doesn't that kind of drive you crazy? What's that mean? He describes it here. Oh, by the way, he says here the world's going to rejoice. Why would they rejoice at the crucifixion of Jesus Christ? Is it because they love darkness rather than light? Mm-hmm. And so you, as a Christian, you represent the light. And so they're in darkness. They don't want you coming around because you turn the light on and they say, turn out that light. They're cussing around. I was talking to a guy the other day and he kept cussing. And he didn't even know he was cussing. And I didn't want to say anything because it's kind of embarrassing. And besides, it's not cussing is what bothers me. It's the heart that causes him to cuss, because Jesus said, out of the heart, the mouth speaks. This man is nicer than me, but he's not saved, and he cusses, and he doesn't even know it. Now, cussing isn't what makes him not a Christian. You can cuss and still be saved. I'm not encouraging it. But cussing has nothing at all to do with getting into heaven or not. But because you cuss, just like drinking beer. People say, well, I'm going to get to heaven because I drink beer. No. I mean, as a matter of fact, you could get to heaven quicker by drinking beer, maybe. Your liver goes out. Smoking. I get to heaven because I smoke? No, you might get there quicker. But it's whether or not you receive Christ or not. That's the issue. But the world rejoices because light has come in the world. They love darkness. Now, you represent the light. If you do, then the world's not going to like you. You're going to remind them of their sin. You're going to remind them of their rebellion. You're going to remind them that there's a judgment day. You're going to remind them of a lot of things they don't want to be reminded of. So they're not going to invite you to their parties. They're not going to, Your neighbors are going to be going everywhere around your house but to your house. That's the way it is, unless you like them. Now, if you can get in with them, that's good, as long as you don't compromise. And you will be sorrowful, so there's the difference, but your sorrow will be turned into joy. Now, he's talking about when he's crucified, they're going to be hiding, they're going to be sorrowful, they lost their Messiah. But when he conquers death on Easter day, resurrected, then their joy returned. You remember the two men on the road to Emmaus? They were talking about how they had hoped in Christ, but now it had been the third day and he's been killed. And they heard some stories about some women saying that he rose, but you know how that goes. And Jesus began to share with them the scriptures, and their hearts began to burn as he reminded them of the scriptures that spoke of his suffering. Then he gives the illustration of a woman here in verse 21 of when she's about to give birth. And this is an illustration concerning Christ, of course. He's speaking of what he was about to go through and the anguish of the cross, but the joy that was before him, he endured the cross. The cross was something you had to endure. It was probably the worst kind of death that anyone could go through. It was a slow, agonizing death. They would usually crucify people at the city gate so that when people would come in and out, they'd be reminded of Roman rule. Don't mess with the Romans. And as a matter of fact, when Jesus was crucified, as you remember, that it was during the Passover, and they asked the guards to go up and break their legs to quicken their death, because you would actually suffocate or go into shock, the death. And so you would push off your feet to get a breath, but if they broke your legs, you couldn't, and you would suffocate. But when they came to Christ, he was already dead. And that was to fulfill the scriptures, not one of his bones would be broken. He gives the illustration here in chapter 16, verse 21. A woman, when she is in labor, has sorrow because her hour has come. How many of you guys been in the room when your wife's ready to give a baby? You don't want to be there, huh? If she had like some kind of weapon, she'd shoot you right there. Say, you caused me this, you know. I stay kind of away a little bit. Just kind of behind the nurse a little bit. You okay, honey? You want me? I can get you some. What do you want? Get out of here! But, you know, that's normal, you know. Sure. But as soon as she has given birth, then she liked me. Oh, honey, look at our baby. My first baby, my son, oh, man. He looked like an overripe avocado had been kicked around. His head. He just like... I said, are you sure there's not a mistake? Now, eventually, he grew into it, you know, but... And, you know, whenever you see a baby that's not, you know, real attractive, and people go, hey, you can see my baby. And now most babies are cute. They're pretty. You know, they're beautiful. But some aren't. And you know what you always say? That's the baby. Yeah. That's the name. You know, what are you going to say? What happened to his head, man? Did you drop it? You know? Okay, back to the illustration. A woman, when she is in labor, has sorrow because her hour has come. But as soon as she has given birth to the child, she no longer remembers the anguish for the joy that a human being has been born into the world. Well, the illustration, of course, is, yes, he's going to go to the cross, and the anguish, of course, of the cross. But that's in order that you and I could be saved. Jesus said, Father, there's some other way. Let this pass from me. There is no plan B, only one way, the way of cross. Unless you can know some other way that you can become perfect, to stand in his perfect place. He's perfect. No sin. No unclean thing will be there. If you can stand in his perfect presence, then you can go. You can come in. Otherwise, you need him. Because you're a sinner like me. Therefore, verse 22, you now have sorrow, but I will see you again, and your heart will rejoice, and your joy no one can take from you. Well, if no one can take our joy, how can we keep losing it? Maybe we're giving it away. Then we get mad at the person because they say, you took my joy. No, you gave it to me. My wife and I fight like that. No, you provoked me. You took my joy. I was having a good time in here in fellowship with God, and you came in here and wanted to talk about the kids. I didn't want to talk about the kid, you know, and then you just gave your joy away. It's fun, isn't it? To try to get it back? Because we do. Because Jesus said, your joy no one will take from you. So that's what he said. So I gave it. I give my joy away on the freeway a lot of times, too. And in that day you will ask me nothing, verse 23. Most assuredly I say to you that whatever you ask the Father in my name, he will give you. Now be careful with this. This is always conditioned on other scripture. You can't just ask him for anything in the name of Jesus, like it's some magical formula, and then he goes, oh, I got to do something. He knows the formula, even though he's not a Christian. What is it? Or he's a Christian. What do you want? Well, I want a brand new car and a home in Newport Beach. Okay, he's got it now. I got to give it. That's what the prosperity teachers teach. First of all, God doesn't have to do anything. Second of all, he's God, you're not. Third, he's not going to give you anything that's not going to be beneficial to you spiritually. So it's conditioned or conditional. But more importantly, we need to recognize that when we pray the prayers to the Father, but we have access to the Father through Jesus Christ. That's what he means by in my name. In other words, in the authority of Christ. Because of our relationship with him, we can come to the Father. It's amazing to me that people think that they can just pray without any authority. They can just call on God because we're all God's children, aren't we? No, we're not. We're his creation, but we only become children when we're born again. Even the Jews, he was telling the Jews that. He said, you are of Abraham's descendants, but you're not his children. You become a child when you're born again. We're related to God because we're made in his image, but we have fallen from relationship with him through sin that has entered into our lives. And so God sent Jesus to restore what was lost in Adam to Christ, the last Adam. We read in Corinthians. And he says that because what Adam failed to do, Jesus succeeded. What Adam lost. In Adam, all have sinned. Adam acted federally for all mankind. Jesus comes and acts federally for all mankind who will believe in him. And that's our choice. That's what God has given us, a free will. Because we're made in his image, he has a free will. And then he says, choose. And by him saying choose, that's destroyed the Calvinist right there. You're dead as soon as he said choose. Because that means you have a free will. And I chose. I chose most of my life to walk in darkness. I was the captain of my ship. I made the decisions. I followed my own way, not God's. And then when I was born again, I chose to receive Christ and repent of my sins, and I was born again. And God values that choice. And he'll value the choice of rejection as well. You choose that. I don't want to go to heaven. He'll honor it. Heard a guy on K-Wave call up the other day and says, now I'm going to hell, and I was just wondering the heat there. Is it the climate? Is it dry heat? Or is it wet heat? What is wrong with you? What makes the difference? This isn't a resort. You want a hot sauna or a wet sauna? A dry sauna? It shows you that how blinded man has become. And you hear people joke about hell. Yeah, I want to go with my friends. you know, I want to go up there with Jimi Hendrix, you know. No, wait a minute. Who said that he's going to be where you're going to be? And how do you know you won't be alone? Ooh. And as far as what Jesus said, he had more to say about hell than anybody else. It's not a good place to go. He said, it'd be better if you lost your hand than to go there. It'd be better if you plucked out your eye than to go. Now, he doesn't want you to do that because whatever one eye can see, the other eye can see. Whatever one hand can do, the other hand. He's just giving an illustration of how important it is not to go there. Wailing and gnashing of teeth. People say, how can a God of love send someone to hell? He has never sent anyone to hell. He's done everything apart from invading your free will to keep you from going. It's hard to go to hell. You got to step over the blood and the cross of Jesus Christ to get there. He didn't come into the world to condemn the world. He came in the world to save the world. He came in to save us, not condemn us. We're already condemned. So you ask him my name. It's interesting. The people, they say, well, I pray. And I always say, well, how do you pray? And who do you pray to? And by what authority? The Jews today, they say, they say, well, we just pray right to God. You know, and I say, wait a minute. Your fathers didn't do that. The Jewish fathers, they had sacrifices. They had a priest to go before them. Now all of a sudden you don't need this? Well, you have a priest, a sacrifice? You sure do. Jesus Christ sacrificed his life, and he's my high priest. Stands at the right hand of the Father right now making intercession. Well, he wasn't of the family of Aaron. That's right. He was of a higher level, higher order. Melchizedek. Ooh. Yeah, God's covered the bases. These things I have spoken to you in a figurative language, verse 25, but the time is coming when I will no longer speak to you in a figurative language. By the way, he speaks a figurative language. In that day, you will ask in my name, and I will not say to you that I shall pray the Father for you. Why? For the Father himself, verse 27, he loves you because you have loved me and have believed that I came forth from God. The Father loves us because we believe in Jesus. Verse 28, I came forth from the Father and I have come into the world. Again, I leave the world and I go to the Father. So again, Jesus makes it clear where he came from. Heaven, from the Father. He came here for this purpose, to die for you and me, that we believe in him and receive him. Then he goes back to the Father. There stands as our priest, because when we stand before God, Satan's going to condemn us and charge us, and he's right. All of his charges are accurate, but Jesus is there to say, I paid the price. Now, if you don't have Jesus, what are you going to do? You'll be speechless. His disciples, they said to him, see now, you are speaking plainly and not using figurative language. Now we are sure that you know all things and have no need that anyone should question you. And by this we believe that you came forth from God. Verse 31, Jesus answered, said, do you now believe? Indeed, the hour is coming, yes, and now has come that you will be scattered, each of you, his own, and you will leave me alone. And yet I'm not alone because the Father is with me. They had a lot of confidence in themselves, but God's going to teach them a good lesson, not to be self-confident, but to be confident in the Lord. But you notice it didn't affect Jesus. He says, I'm not alone because the Father's with me. These things I have spoken to you, verse 33, that in me you have peace. In the world you will have tribulation, but be of good cheer. I've overcome the world. So he tells us that in the world we'll have tribulation. Now be careful here. This is not the great tribulation. We're in the world and we're experiencing tribulation. Trouble, aren't we? Everybody here has some trouble. We just read a family here. Their son was in an accident. Tribulation. We are in tribulation, trouble every day. What's the source? Sin in the world. Bad decisions, reaping what we've sown. The devil is still ruling the world at this time. Okay, that's tribulation. But he says, be of good cheer, I've overcome it. He has. We're going to get through it. All things work together for the good for those who love the Lord. Amen? Now, what about the great tribulation that's future? Where's the source? The source of this tribulation we just identified. It's demonic, okay? It's reaping what we've sown. Okay, what's the great tribulation source? God. It's God's wrath coming down on a Christ-rejecting world, right? So don't get confused. Is God going to judge the church in wrath? No way. We're not appointed to wrath. Jesus already took it. We'll be raptured out of the world, and then the world will go through the wrath of God.
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1: 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You may have been abused. You may have been misused. You may have gone bankrupt. That has nothing to do with your potential. 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
1: All right. Well, are you ready for the Word of God? It's word time. And let's make our confession and say this with me. Say, my heart is good soil for the seed of God's Word. We make that declaration because it's the quality of the soil of our hearts that determines the productivity of the seed of God's Word. Let's pray. Father in heaven, we thank you so much for your word. Oh, how we love your law. It is our meditation all the day, and you, through your commandments, you make us wiser than our enemies. We ask you today for the spirit of wisdom and revelation in the knowledge of our Lord Jesus Christ. Thank you that the entrance of your word gives light. We ask you to open the eyes of our understanding that we may comprehend the scriptures and the times in which we live. Holy Spirit, we honor you, our helper, our teacher, the one who is called alongside us in this life. You give us the advantage in this life. You are the spirit of truth whom the world cannot see and does not know, but we see you and we know you because you are not only with us, but you're in us. And we ask you, Holy Spirit, that which you would increasingly form within each one of us, the very character and the nature of our Lord Jesus Christ, that he might be the firstborn among many brethren, and that you would bring about the reality of his kingdom, his administration, his lordship in our lives and through our lives to the world around us. In Jesus' name we pray. Everybody wholeheartedly said, agreed and shouted. Amen. So let's get to work this morning, continuing to teach on this theme of receive the Holy Spirit and receive more of the Holy Spirit. I've been sharing, and just in light of what we sense the Lord is communicating to our church, this is a word from the Lord for our church right now, that the Lord is increasing our capacity. And we're not just talking tangibly, but we're talking primarily spiritually, that God has so much more that he desires to do in our lives and through our lives for his glory. Isn't that an amazing thought, that God designed his kingdom, that by his own volition, God has determined that his plans and purposes in the earth will only go forth in partnership with his people. But if this is something that that God in his kingdom works in and through the lives of his people, that's a tremendous idea to know that God desires to work in our lives and through our lives to advance his kingdom in the earth. What are the implications of that? What are the implications concerning God wanting to work through us to build and to expand his kingdom, of which there is no end? We gotta understand that these are holy things, and it's something that God has created us for. This is part of our purpose in the earth. Can you say amen? So let's take a look here at the Word of God. We're going to start in Isaiah chapter 9, verse 7. We're going to go there. I talked last time. We're going to pick up a little bit last week from this idea. I talked about the ever increasing, never decreasing kingdom of God. The ever increasing, never decreasing kingdom of God. So there's a corresponding heart set and mindset, I like to say, concerning what God wants to do. That if we're going to see God's kingdom expand and advance in and through our lives, there's a heart set and a mindset that goes along with that. In other words, our heart and our mind must be in alignment with the plans and the purposes of God for him to work in and through our lives. And so we're talking about that, receiving the Holy Spirit, receiving more of the Holy Spirit, and the advancing of God's kingdom. We're going to see from the scriptures that God has put eternity in our hearts, of course, but it requires a transformed mind to bring about change in our lives. It takes a transformed mind for us to see eternity in our heart and God work through our lives. We need a corresponding mind transformation to go along with that. Can you say amen? We're going to see that from the scriptures. Is Isaiah chapter 9, verse 7. Isaiah chapter 9, verse 7. Of the increase of his government and peace, the word of God says there will be no end. There will be no end. So we're going to review and continue to meditate on this idea of the increase of God's government and his peace. Speaking of the kingdom of God, there will be no end. When I look at that verse of scripture, faith must be demonstrated in two ways. I would say that faith must be demonstrated with humility, but also mentality. Faith has to be demonstrated with humility and mentality. And what I mean by that, faith demonstrated with humility, the moment we read something in the Word of God or ponder an idea, and we either think, I know that, I've heard that, or we kind of move on into our opinion about what the Word of God says, faith requires a humility and us submitting to the truth of God's Word. But not only that, it requires a change of mentality for us to experience the truth of God's Word. It requires humility and it requires a mentality. For every one of us, the reason that mind transformation and being transformed by the renewing of our mind is so important, when we talk about the increase of his government and peace, when the Bible says there will be no end, we're talking about something without measure. And it requires an ongoing transformation of our mindset to embrace the fullness of God's plans and purposes. Are you with me? And it also requires a humility for us to be able to embrace the kingdom of which there is no end. The moment we put limits on what God said in his word, we step into pride. And God does what to the proud? He resists the proud. The moment God's word says of his increase, there would be no end. The moment we think to ourselves, well, that's enough. Or there's a limit, or I've gone far enough, or I've grown enough, I've done enough. The moment we get to that point to put a limit on what God says is unlimited, we step into pride and God resists us. And so it takes humility for us to understand this statement and a brokenness in our own heart to understand that we submit to the truth of God's word, that if God says of the increase of his government, there will be no end, I must humble myself under that idea. And not only must I humble myself, it requires a mindset change in my own mind, a transformation of my own mind for me to be able to embrace the increase of his government and his peace. Are you with me? Come on now. Remember, Jesus often tells us, let those that have ears to hear, let them hear. Those who have ears to hear, let them hear. Can you say amen? Let's go back to Isaiah 9:7. We're gonna pray. I sense we need to pray into this some today, just in terms of the fertility of our own heart. So Isaiah chapter 9, verse 7, of the increase of his government and peace, there will be no end. What I call the ever increasing, never decreasing kingdom of God, upon the throne of David and over his kingdom, to order it and establish it with judgment and justice. From that time forward, even forever, the zeal of the Lord of hosts will perform this. Not only will his kingdom and his government, his peace increase, there will be no end. He quantifies that by saying it's going to continue to increase from that time forward, even forever. Forever and ever and ever. There will never be an end to the increase of God's government and of his peace. It will never end forever. It takes humility and a change in our mentality to embrace that idea for God to mobilize and to move his kingdom in and through our lives. Are you with me? Keep that in mind. We're gonna come back to that idea. And it ends by saying that God's zeal, or let's just say his extreme passion, will perform this. God's going to do it. He's going to do it. Whether or not he can find people to humble themselves, to believe it, he'll still do it, because he'll never leave himself without a witness. Somebody's going to be a witness, and God will raise up. We saw one yesterday. We're going to see witnesses of God keeping his word, and you're going to see some people increase. You're going to see God's kingdom. You're going to see his glory continue to go, as the word of God says, as the knowledge of the glory of the Lord to fill the earth as the waters cover the sea. We are going to see expressions of God's kingdom and advancing in the earth. His zeal and his own passion will perform it, and he will find vessels who have the humility and both the change of mentality to embrace that and to come in alignment with his word. Are you with me? Praise the name of Jesus. He's going to do it for the sake of for his own glory. And I shared before that is something that also happens multi-generationally. Multi-generationally, that when we talk about these kinds of things, it's not just for our one lifetime, but this is something that God desires to do through our children and our grandchildren and to as many generations as there will be until the Lord comes. Can you say amen? Keep that in mind. Let's go back to Luke chapter 17, verse 20. Luke 17, 20, we just read of the increase of his government and peace. There will be no end. He will accomplish this from this time forward, forever, ever, forever and ever. Luke 17, 20. Now, when Jesus was asked by the Pharisees, when the kingdom of God, that's his government and his peace, when the kingdom of God would come, when would it become tangible? When will it arrive? Jesus answered them and said, the kingdom of God does not come with observation. In other words, it's not just limited to the physical. It's beyond time and space. The kingdom is eternal. The kingdom is infinite. Say that with me. Say the kingdom is eternal. Say the kingdom is infinite. One more time. The kingdom is eternal. The kingdom is infinite. Why? Because God promised of the increase of his government, there will be no end, and of his peace, there will be no end. The kingdom is eternal. The kingdom is infinite. Does not come with observation. Verse 21, nor will they say, see here or see there. Here's the challenge. For indeed, the kingdom of God is where? Within you. That ever increasing, never decreasing kingdom, which will increase forever and ever, that God's zeal will perform, something that he will do himself. Jesus says it does not come by observation, but that kingdom that will never decrease and will only increase, that God will perform and secure. Jesus says that kingdom is within you.
3: You know, one of my favorite passages of scripture is Luke chapter 8, verse 1 to verse 3. That passage describes a group of women and others who provided the financial resources Jesus needed to expand his ministry in order to reach more people with the good news of the kingdom of God. Because their lives had been personally impacted, the people close to Jesus supported his ministry financially to see many more people experience the good things that they experienced in their own lives. The gospel has always traveled around the world on the wings of the generosity of God's people. 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
1: See, salvation, giving our lives to Jesus, oh, that's just the beginning. Getting saved and giving our lives to the Lord, coming out of sin, coming out of darkness, and surrendering our lives to Jesus, folks, that's just the beginning. All that means is that you step through the door. That's all that means. I gave my life to Jesus. I surrendered my life to the Lord. That means that you are outside. The moment you give your life to Jesus, Jesus says in John chapter 10, I am the door. The moment we give our life to Jesus, the only thing that happens is you go from the outside where there's darkness and where the curse is operating. When you give your life to Jesus, all you do is you step through the door and you're no longer subject to the curse, but now you're in the kingdom of God. But there's so much more of the kingdom for you to explore. There's so much more. You don't just come in the door and stand over the threshold of the door. No, now you need to explore and take a journey and take an adventure throughout the kingdom of God. And that's where your purpose is. That's where your calling is. That's where the great things that God has for you. That's where the benefits that God has for you. All the promises of God. Ephesians 2:10, for we are God's workmanship, created in Christ Jesus for good works. All of the great things that God has for us is beyond just coming through the door. It's the kingdom of God, and that is why we have to understand this idea that of the increase of his kingdom, there will be no end. And he put that kingdom inside of each one of us. Jesus said, the kingdom is within you. Can you say amen? It takes humility to believe that. And it takes a different mindset, a different mentality to embrace the truth of God's word. You know, this something, that verse of scripture, let's put that up again, verse 21. He says for indeed the kingdom of God is within you. If you look at that verse of scripture, that verse, the word that's coming to mind to me, the kingdom of God is within you. The word that's coming to mind speaks to your and my, our potential. It speaks to our potential. Every single one of us here today, looking at this verse of scripture, we have extraordinary potential. Everybody say potential. You know what potential is? I'll give you a simple definition. Potential is dormant power to become. Potential is dormant power to become. Every single one of us here today, through faith in Jesus Christ, we have extraordinary potential. Doesn't matter who you are, doesn't matter what you've done in the natural, doesn't matter what the circumstances of your life dictate, doesn't matter what your skin color is, doesn't matter what the history of America is and what people did and didn't do. It doesn't matter what your ex-husband and your ex-wife and your ex-boyfriend did. You may have been abused. You may have been misused. You may have gone bankrupt. That has nothing to do with your potential. There is dormant power in you to become something greater. And that potential is not defined by our natural ability. The Bible calls it the kingdom of God. Every single one of us, there's dormant power to become something greater and to do something greater for the glory of God. Has nothing to do with my qualification, certification, education. It has to do with the fact that God himself will perform. The zeal of the Lord wants to perform something in me concerning the increase of his government and his peace. It's the work of the Lord. It is God who works in us both to will and to do according to his own good pleasure. It has little to do with us. All he's looking for is a vessel. God is just looking for people, number one, who will embrace the humility to present themselves before the Lord as a vessel, and then will, through the renewing of our mind from the scriptures, will embrace a mentality of increase so that he can use and work in us and through us. It is the Lord who works in you both to will and to do for his own good pleasure. The zeal of the Lord will perform this. And this is what God desires to do in the days and the times in which we live. Can you say amen? Your potential, my potential, dormant power to become. And I say dormant because it's there, but it's got to be activated. It's got to be activated. It's there. If the moment you give a life to Jesus, whether you receive it, exercise it, or agree with it or not, let's just say the moment you give your life to Jesus, there is a seed in you waiting to be activated. And Jesus calls it the kingdom. Now, whether or not it gets activated has everything to do with our humility, our faith, our mindset. The seed is in you. God is no respecter of persons. I'll blow you away. You know, we just had Steve here. God doesn't love Steve any more than he loves anybody in this room. Every single one of us through faith in Jesus Christ have the same potential if we embrace what it is that God has. Every single one of us. You can hear I'm pleading with us because this is the Father's heart for his children and for his people. The kingdom of God, Jesus says, is within you. Potential, dormant power to become. Can you say amen? Amen. Thank you, Jesus. Romans 14, 17. I just quoted Ephesians 2:10 a few moments ago for we are God's, think about this, we are God's workmanship. Our lives created in Christ Jesus for good works, which he ordained or prepared beforehand. That same potential of the kingdom of God. And I'm just kind of off script here. Ephesians 2:10, Paul says that we're God's workmanship, created in Christ Jesus for good works, which were prepared beforehand for us in Christ Jesus. That potential that I'm talking about of dormant power to become, God finalized it before the foundation of the world concerning good works that he has ordained. Our potential was set before the foundation of the world. This life is all about discovering that potential through faith and God's word, allowing the person of the Holy Spirit to mature us and to grow us into the image and the likeness of our Lord Jesus Christ. Can you see now the purpose of our lives, the purpose of our time? Our focus has to change in life. We got to break the distractions on sports and the economy and politics and all that stuff and focus on the spiritual things concerning what it is that God created us for. He's calling us to renewed focus in a time when there are extraordinary distractions in life. I believe the Lord is calling us to renewed focus on the word of God to understand who we are in Christ Jesus. Somebody say amen. Amen. Romans 14, 17. For the kingdom of God, of the increase, there will be no end. And we read that. Jesus said the kingdom is within you here. Romans 14, 17. The kingdom of God, the ever increasing, never decreasing kingdom of God is not eating and drinking, but righteousness and peace and joy in the Holy Spirit. And I added two words there, in you. In the Holy Spirit, in you. Why? Because the kingdom is within you, Jesus said. So the righteousness, peace, and joy concerning the kingdom is in the Holy Spirit, in you. John chapter 4, verse 24. We saw this one last time. The Bible tells us here concerning God that God is spirit. God is spirit. And those who worship him must worship him in spirit and truth. Those who worship him must worship him in spirit and truth. As I've been praying into this verse and praying into this teaching, I'm sharing with you what the Lord has revealed.
3: God has entrusted us with an end time mandate to build strong believers in a culture of deception and to prepare people for the Lord's soon return. And partners like you are helping us carry out that assignment. I really want you to know that when you support James Ward Ministries, you are not just a donor. You are a builder and co-laborer with us to advance God's kingdom around the world. Every seed you sow has eternal weight and significance. The Word of God says, write the vision and make it plain. And for us, this is that moment, a moment to look ahead, to align our hearts and join hands to strengthen the work and advance God's kingdom together. I'm asking you to join Sharon and me and some other world changers to celebrate what God has done and to boldly embrace what He is about to do.
4: Hello, everyone. I'm Pastor Sharon Ward, and I'm so pleased to welcome you to Point of Grace. In Hebrews 4:16, it reminds us, "Let us therefore come boldly to the throne of grace, that we may obtain mercy and find grace to help in time of need." That's what this show is all about, coming boldly before the Lord and discovering His grace for every area of our lives, and He has a purpose for you. So let's lean in and find strength, wisdom, and encouragement together right here at Point of Grace.
1: The Spirit of God told me to bring these speakers and to call a solemn assembly to bring this church together for something that God is about to do. We need revival in our hearts. And this is the time for us to stir our hearts and to not be distracted. This is the time to focus and to lock in on the things of God so that we don't miss what God has for us and our families.
5: Now, tonight, we need to hear something. There's something you're stirring up in the atmosphere of this house. So we need to know exactly what it is. If we're going to say we're trusting for forward, and God, tonight, right now, speak to us. You may have gone through a season, and as good as it was, great. But it's time to wake up. There's a bigger promise that's waiting for this house. That's why we're not going backwards. We're going forward. Somebody tell the devil out loud tonight, it's time to take it back.
6: I feel like there's a revival in the house tonight. I believe there's deliverance in the house tonight. I believe there's impartation in the house tonight. I believe there's activation in the house tonight. I believe that somebody came in one way, you're going to leave out a whole nother way. I believe that this is a mountaintop moment. I believe we're going to meet with God. And we're not going to leave this place the same way that we've came.
7: You've fought some things that other people are not even privy to. You fought what? Brokenness and betrayal. You fought trauma and you fought drama. You fought your past and you fought your flesh, and yet you're still standing. Is there anybody here standing by the grace of God, for the glory of God, for the purpose of bringing down every single giant that occupies space in your world? I dare you to lift up your hands and say, I'm still standing. Why are you still standing? Because if God be for you, who can be against you?
8: We need to be a people who merge both truth and love. You are more than what can be seen or touched. You are more what you have known than what you have done. You cannot be measured by what you own or by what you lack. We are children of the eternal realm. You are more than single, divorced, married, or widowed. You are more than your sexuality. You are more than your gender. And we will lose sight of our identity if we attach it to the wrong imagery.
3: As we conclude this conference, as we take into consideration what the Lord has given us, that we'll be unashamed, unintimidated, and that the Lord will give us supernatural boldness, and that we'll be fearless in the last days to go forward with boldness. To go forward in a way that we're not ashamed. We need boldness if we're going to move forward in the last days. Can you say amen?
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Well, welcome to another edition of Today's Bible Questions. This is a program where you get a chance to set the agenda for us. And all you have to do is see that number at the bottom of your screen, punch it into your texting app, and text us your question. Just jot it down, because even if you don't have a question right now, eventually we all have questions about what we're reading in the Bible, maybe something we heard in a sermon, something we're facing, what is a Christian to do in this situation. So that number will come in handy. We'd love to hear from you. If you haven't yet sent us a question, please do that. It is so encouraging to hear from all of you, and your questions are so good, and we just can't wait to hear from you. So do that, and we'll tackle your question on the air. My name is Mike Fabares. I'm the president of Compass Bible Institute. It's a college where we try to prepare Christians. Whatever your particular gift or calling is, we want to help you grow, whether it's just a layman in the church that leads a small group or teaches a class, or whether you're on your track to go into full-time ministry. We're here to help you. CompassBibleInstitute.org, that's where you can go to get all the information about our class listings. All right, let's look at the first question here. And this, I think, is talking probably about my sermon that was discussed. It says, I've heard a sermon of yours that said, Jesus discussed the topic of money as the second most discussed topic. What was the first? Okay, that's a great question. Well, the first in Jesus' teachings is the kingdom of God. Kept talking about the kingdom of God, the coming kingdom of God, the establishment of the kingdom of God, the future kingdom of God, praying for the kingdom of God, your kingdom come, your will be done. So kingdom of God is the number one by far. Money is not just something he's teaching us about money. Sometimes money is just part of the illustrations that he uses, but still many of these have a money application. When he talks about the man who reduces the debt to his master's, clients, well, he says at the end, they're more shrewd in using money than you guys are. And he talks about how we are supposed to make friends by means of money so that we can welcome them into eternal dwellings. So lots of teaching about stewardship and wealth and money. And kingdom of God, I think, is by far the most. All right. Let's deal with these questions. Dell asks, many pastors preach the great white throne judgment is for believers only. I'm sorry, for unbelievers only. I read in Revelation that all will go there, but believers will be pardoned because their name's not found in the book of life. Seems clear. So where do these pastors get this interpretation? Well, Dell, we get the interpretation because all of this is set in the context of the second death, and everyone

0: who's being raised up here, right, is constituting those who are not written in the Lamb's Book of Life. So there's nobody in line here that has their name in the Book of Life, and that's why the books are opened, right? Are you in the right line? You're in the right line. Everyone there described in Revelation chapter 20, verses 11 through 15, are being judged in varied ways according to their deeds, according to the impact of the deeds, according to what we've learned in the teachings of Christ regarding their motives, regarding what they knew, their knowledge, and how they acted in response to that knowledge. So all of this ultimately is about people going into the lake of fire, and that's why the Great White Throne is about unbelievers. People that have their names written in the Lamb's Book of Life, right, they're dealt with in what Paul talks about in 2 Corinthians 5, the Bema Seat judgment of Christ. Christ is going to evaluate his servants, and they're going to be rewarded accordingly, just like the lost are going to be rewarded. That's a bad word to use, but they're going to be compensated, recompensed for the things that they've done that have been sinful. All right, that's why, right, believers appear elsewhere being evaluated by Christ. Okay, Jim asks, in Job, sons of God and Satan went before the Lord. Do they represent sin? How are they able to go into the presence of God the Father? Okay, great question. And I've had this question for so many years because people have, and I know sometimes it's based on a scriptural reference that they've heard or read. I think about Habakkuk chapter 1. There are passages like that that talk about God being too pure to approve evil, and there's an over reading of those texts to think that God can't have any interaction with sinners, right? Not true, right? I mean, it's just not true. And the passage that you're talking about in Job chapter 1 and 2, clearly proves it, right? There is no problem other than the fact that there will be a future judgment of God having a discussion with Satan. No problem. Will he one day shut him out completely? Yes. But right now, right, he can be, as he says in Job 1, walking around on the earth, so to speak, tooling around down on the created planet, or he can be in the presence of God, accusing one of God's followers of being a bad man because his motives are wrong. That's what we have. So the assumption is wrong. The predicate is wrong. The thing that we're basing this on, that God can't have any interaction with sinners. I mean, so many of the stories in the Bible of the Old Testament are about him interacting with non-Christian kings and pagan leaders and false prophets. Yeah, God has no problem with that. So sons of God are angelic beings in that passage, which are also described elsewhere later in the book regarding being there at creation. But anyway, that I just hope can settle that, because I have a lot of people just assume, well, God can't be in the presence of evil. Well, he's omnipresent, and he's present right here in this world that's full of all kinds of sin. Yeah. The eyes of the Lord are in every place, keeping watch on the evil and the good. Just to quote another passage from Proverbs, that clearly God is not going, oh, I can't hear any evil. I can't see any evil. Right? Psalm chapter 7, verse 11, right? God, he feels indignation every day over the evil. Why? Because he's perceiving it all. So, yeah. And I know you may make a distinction between perceiving and then he's being in the presence of God. In God's office, front office, right, he has plenty of interactions with sinful spirits. So much so that I think in the end, we're going to have a new heaven for God, because there's going to be no reference to any of that. New heaven and a new earth. All right. Good question, though. All right, Jim asked the second question here, or a third. Luke's got three questions. Next question is, what about the mighty men of old, the Nephilim, in Genesis 6? Did these women agree to sleep with them because they were searching for the desire of women? In other words, they thought they were heroes and mighty men of old would help them maybe bring birth to the Savior. No. Whatever's going on in that passage, and the oldest interpretation, obviously, that the Jews had, even into antiquity between the testaments, was that these were angelic fallen beings that had some kind of materialization, and those materialized human bodies somehow were inhabited by these demons, and they had some kind of relations with women, and they had these children. Well, number one, the Nephilim are not only here, but also in the book of Numbers. We see them later in the conquest of the Promised Land. These are large creatures. And only, I say creatures, that's probably not fair either. The word Nephilim comes from the Hebrew word to fall on. In hand-to-hand combat, the size of your warrior is so important. That's why Goliath was such a hero, because he was so big. He's bigger than everybody else. So the Nephilim were a group of people, like a picture a gang, and all the gang members are 7 feet tall or taller. This is an imposing gang, especially when no one's got a gun in their pocket. So this is the idea of the Nephilim being renowned, being famous, being feared, right? They were notorious, strong people in the Bible. Just like today, you can find that. And there are plenty of tribes and places around the world where people have congregated together, and either they create very small people, or they're very tall people, large people, strong people. I can think of all kinds of places on the planet where we have that distinction. So the Nephilim were mighty men for sure. They weren't just the offspring of this relationship. Why? Because the flood destroyed that whole line. There was some mixed breeding, right? How in the world do we have the same word describing a group of people in Canaan? I just don't believe this was an ongoing problem. I don't even think it was necessarily the right interpretation of Genesis 6, even though it's the earliest interpretation that we have as an extant interpretation, an existing interpretation of that text, which, of course, the Book of Enoch makes popular. All right, so that's my thoughts on that passage. And Jim, you went on to say, what happens to the people who go into the millennium when they die? Do they wait in a spiritual realm for their natural bodies, or do they get them right away? This would be the same for those who eventually die during the millennium. Yeah, okay. Great question. The Bible doesn't specifically address it. I'm assuming at the end of the millennium there's a resurrection, because there's death, lots of death at the end, and a lot of people that will be in line for the great white throne judgment. Plenty of people in the millennial kingdom that are born, though, right? They will die, according to the book of Isaiah. They're going to die not at 100. They're going to die much older than that, because the world's going to be remanufactured in such a way, renewed in such a way, refreshed in such a way that people are going to live for a long time, either through the sustenance of what God provides for them to eat or through kind of the remaking of the world as we know it. I think it's a combination of both, perhaps. But anyway, the point is that they are going to, you could make the case they're going to be immediately resurrected and inhabiting the millennial kingdom. Maybe, but the Bible doesn't tell us that. And you may think that's logical. Maybe it is. But I would think it happens at the end, and that's just my educated guess because the Bible doesn't address it specifically. All right, Randall. Is it true that Joseph of Arimathea used a cup to collect the blood of Jesus? And if it is true, was it referred to as the Holy Grail? Yeah, Scripture never talks about the collection of the blood of Christ. Like in John chapter 19, when he has the spear in his side, there's no discussion other than John is making the point that there's water and blood, which I think is the fulfillment of so many things, symbolically at least, that had been dealt with in the Old Testament regarding the washing with pure water and our sins being taken away and the blood of the covenant. And I think there's a lot that's built into that. And John says it as though, hey, I saw with my own eyes, this is the truth. I'm not lying. It was a big deal, whatever it was. It was obviously water and blood, but the point is it was something unusual. It's not the pericardium or, you know, a lot of people tried to explain this medically. I don't think any of that's the case. This is something miraculous the way John presents it. But there's no discussion of the collection of the blood of Christ. Just there isn't, right? The Holy Grail is a medieval legend. It's not biblical history. And, of course, all the things that grew up around that legend have no biblical basis at all. It's all just folklore and interesting stories that people like to entertain themselves with. All right, next question. What kind of body do you think we will have if we go to heaven before the rapture? I know we receive our glorified bodies at the rapture. I always wondered what our pre-glorified bodies would be like. Now, some people have made that popular, like Randy Alcorn, who've said there's an intermediate body. I don't believe there's an intermediate body. And that's based on just the terminology in 2 Corinthians chapter 5, where Paul talks about being naked. I wrote a book that deals a little bit with this in called 10 Mistakes People Make About Heaven, Hell, and the Afterlife. I would encourage you to get that, not to sell books, not interested in that. If you can't afford one, just write me at PastorMike.com. But if you get a hold of this book, there's so many things that are answered that we often get questions on this program about. And one of them is this intermediate body. I believe the intermediate state, right, does not promise us a body, even though there are descriptions that are anthropomorphized, we would say. They're spoken of in human bodily terms, but I think we're disembodied spirits. And that's how it's described in Jesus' parable. The spirit, right, is taken to be with Abraham, the Lazarus, and the rich man taken to a place of torment. His spirit is. The separation of the body and the spirit is death, and the spirit has a conscious, aware awareness in an afterlife. That's the intermediate state. The resurrection of the body, right, is the completion of this life being remade, which Paul says clearly is going to be both for the just and the unjust, the righteous and the wicked, and everyone's going to get their body back, and you're going to be the way God designed us to be, which is immortal in a body and encased in a spirit, encased in a, enmeshed in a body, and we're going to live eternally in one of two places. So the body that we're going to have, I think, is either this body that's declining, right? This body that's frail and wasting away day by day, as Paul said, or the resurrected body. In between, we'll be disembodied. That's my understanding of the scripture, even though I know there's some texts in the book of Revelation, like Revelation chapter 6, that give us a sense of, well, maybe it sounds like their body is there. And I think these are just anthropomorphized discussions in a apocalyptic text where John is trying to be shown things that represent the realities, and he's just relaying those to us. It's called apocalyptic literature, and it's the hardest to interpret because what we're seeing is what Ezekiel saw or Zechariah saw or John saw in Revelation, and so we're getting a record of that, and we have to piece together what's being meant, right? What's the truth behind all of this? And the truth is there's conscious afterlife, even if you don't have a body. And that's my understanding of it, even though it's discussed sometimes in human terms. All right, Matthew 24 talks about Jesus saying he didn't know when he would return. How can Jesus not know? Okay, we expect Jesus not to know. We expect Jesus to not know because he's omniscient. He's God. He has all the attributes of divinity. Well, he does have all the attributes of divinity, but in his earthly state, according to Philippians chapter 2, the kenosis or the emptying of that is not that he loses it, but that he sets aside the independent use of it. And so there are certain things like him, let's just Isaiah 40, God never gets tired, right? God is an everlasting God. Well, God never sleeps, the Psalms say, but Jesus is sleeping at night, right? So God never gets hungry, Psalm 50, and yet John 4, Jesus is hungry. So what's with all that? Well, he has human characteristics that limit things according to God's plan, the limiting of the exercise of his divine attributes. Of course, he has all the worth of the pre-incarnate Christ, all the worth of the glorified Christ after his earthly ministry, but he doesn't have the independent exercise of those attributes all at once. And one of them here was that God was going to keep that knowledge of the return date a secret, because the point was, it's not like Jesus can say, I know it, I'm not going to tell you. God thought in his wisdom, the Father said, that's not the wisest way to go about this, so, right, I'm going to limit this in the kenosis, in the incarnation. And so, in fact, that's what happens. And of course, he knows now, right? Matthew 28, all authority in heaven and earth has been given to him. He certainly knows the return now, and I think that's clear. All right. Christine writes, I'm just learning those that follow God's way to make right are the just. Okay. Can being born again make you just in God's way? Okay. Let me reread that. I'm just learning those that follow God's way to make right are the just. Can being born again make you just in God's way? And if what you mean by just, the Greek word in the New Testament, is an equivalent of the concept of righteous. So if you're saying following God's way makes you righteous, if that's the question, Christine, and can being born again make you righteous in God's way or according to God's standard, if that's the question, let me just say this. It's like Job, who is outstanding in his generation, or Noah, who is outstanding in his generation, or Daniel, who's outstanding in his generation. With the exception of Daniel, we clearly have issues, right, of knowing that we've got imperfection in Job, as the dialogue continues in the book from chapter 4 through chapter 38, and we have in the story of the flood, right, in chapter 9, I mean, Noah's not perfect. So they are outstanding in a relative sense, and in that sense, they're righteous. And Jesus, or God rather, says about Job, he's a righteous man. Well, of course. God can call people righteous, and in our Christian sanctification, we can become increasingly righteous, but we mean that in a relative sense. And that's why when the rich young ruler comes to Christ and says, good teacher, what must I do to inherit eternal life? Right? He says, wait a minute, you know what you're saying? No one's good but God alone. Now, of course, Jesus is good because he's without sin. No sin was found in his mouth, no sin in his life. He was tempted in every way as we are, yet without sin. And yet, right, he, when we look at all of this and how it all works, we recognize that that's a perfect justice, a perfect righteousness, as opposed to a relative righteousness. All of us are going to sin, right? James chapter 3, verse 2, we all sin in many ways. We stumble in many ways. So we want to mitigate that in our sanctification, and we can be righteous, but the righteousness is relative. And that means you can be more righteous than your neighbor. You can be more righteous than everyone in your small group at church. But you're still not righteous, righteous. Jesus was righteous, righteous. The Father's righteous, righteous. The Holy Spirit is holy, holy, righteous, righteous. So if that's what we're dealing with, Christine, that's the answer. All right, another question here. My husband says, it states in the Bible that we are to be, that to be cremated is against God's law and rule. Where is this? Okay, there's no passage you can point to that says you cannot burn and pulverize a human body. But I do think the scripture clearly shows us that's not what you're supposed to do with a human body. The pattern of scripture, right, is to respectfully set bodies aside, all the way back to the book of Genesis, doing what we can to preserve them from the smell and all the rest, do what we can, even in Jesus' case, to mitigate all of that, and to set the body aside respectfully, knowing there is an afterlife and there's a promise of resurrection and awaiting that day of resurrection. So in our pattern in Scripture, because it's based on the theology of what we know God has promised, it doesn't make sense in my mind at all to deal with the dead body the way that most secular people today choose to do it. It's an increasingly popular way to dispose of their loved one's body, to burn it, cremate it, pulverize it, and put it turn it into ash, right? Grind up the bones, all that. It's not reflecting our theology, I can tell you that. It's a break with biblical pattern, for sure. And before I break a biblical pattern, I should know why. I should have a really good reason. And I don't think ecology is a good reason. I don't think real estate's a good reason. I don't think price is a good reason. And you want more on that, my whole 10th chapter in that book I mentioned earlier, 10 Mistakes People Make About Heaven, Hell, and the Afterlife, that 10th chapter is about that. And by God's grace, I've had heads of theological departments in Bible colleges tell me they read that and it changed their view, because I don't think it's all, you know, that it's remarkably written, but it's certainly not written about enough. What is the biblical case for burial? And I think we need to think about that and probably follow that pattern. Although I can't point to chapter and verse, and I think you should set bodies aside, symbolizing the hope of the resurrection. Even the euphemism, sleep, repose, these things are ways in which we want to leave the body, right? We don't want to try and destroy it. Even I read a book called Purified by Fire, which was the history of cremation in the Western world. Of course, there's always been Hindu cremation, but in the Western world, the rise of this certainly started in Europe with the anti-Christian sentiment among a particular class of people in society. And of course, it followed the pattern in America as people became increasingly, anti-Christian, I should say, against the theology of the afterlife or fear of the afterlife. Cremation became very popular. All right. Bronwyn says, since Jesus was to be about his Father's word, why were people that Jesus healed told not to tell others? Great question. There are things that really seem odd to us in the text. If Jesus was God, why aren't there verse after verse after verse of him saying, you know, I'm deity in bodily form? Right? There are so many sensibilities among the first century Jewish people. And he comes unto his own, and his own did not receive him, right? John chapter 1. So I know that we've got to look at what would have happened. We never would have had a 3.5-year ministry of Christ giving us all that we have, which is to fulfill all righteousness, fight temptation, show down Christ in the Satan in the wilderness to do all that he did to live in our place. It wouldn't have happened had, even at the beginning, everything about his ministry been like full disclosure. Hey, I want everyone to know what I'm doing. Right? The best teacher in the world, right, has to put a muzzle on, so to speak, to make sure that everyone doesn't realize and everyone responds in a way that circumvents the plan. And the plan was a 3.5-year ministry. Jesus, as you might even remember, doing certain things, they wanted to rush to make him king, but Jesus left. Well, why? If you're supposed to be the king, let him make you king. Well, there was a time to present himself as the king in the triumphal entry, but we needed to wait for that. And here's what Jesus said, first half of his ministry often, my time has not yet come. Later in the Gospel of John, okay, my time has come. So that is clear. There was a timing to this, and part of the timing was if everything that Jesus did in the early part of his ministry were proclaimed on billboards, right, certainly it would have forced him to be king or would have crucified him prematurely. All of that was a part of God's predetermined plan, according to the book of Acts. And so that is why. All right, Pat asks about Revelation chapter 21. What do you think the purpose of the walls are, since we're living in a time when we will be redeemed? Man, that's a great, great question. Why were there walls in ancient cities? Because in hand-to-hand combat or in combat with catapults and spears and bows and arrow, slingshots, you got to have walls, right? This was a natural way to protect an ancient city. You wanted to live inside the walls if you could, because you would be feeling more secure in the fortress here, the city, the walled city. And even if you go to Israel today, if you've had the privilege of being able to go there, the old Turkish walls, they're not back to Jesus' time. Parts of it follow the same footprint, although it was different back then in Herod's day. But the idea of a walled city has something majestic and powerful about it. Right? You go to Jerusalem today and think, well, you don't need those walls. Why not tear them down? There's something about the fact that there's permanence, there's strength, even seen symbolically. And it talks about the gates in the New Jerusalem being opened, right? With the millennial kingdom, the gates are open, people coming in and out. The idea of the openness of the New Jerusalem will be symbolized by open gates. The permanence and the strength of it will be symbolized by these walls. So you're right. We don't need the walls, right? What we need is Christ to rule and reign and peace. In the extent of his government, there'll be no end, Isaiah chapter 9. So we know that there's not a need for defensive, bulwarks. What we need, right, is a reminder that God is our strength. And I think that's going to be clear as God protects all things in the eternal state. There'll be nothing. Satan will be bound. Sin will be judged. It'll be a good season. Trust me on that. All right. Pat says, do you study from a particular translation? Would you recommend it as a good Bible commentary? Would you recommend also a good Bible commentary or study help? Okay. What I happen to use is the English Standard Version, just because it's the number one selling Bible these days. It's a good translation. I know people are on the translation committee as personal friends, and I know it's solid by good Christian people, and it's accurate. I mean, I learned the languages going to school, but I can interpret the text and see that this is a good, solid translation. That's what I happen to use in the pulpit. Doesn't mean that's all I read. I can read multiple translations in my study all the time, and I do. I want to see what other people might be reading, because I'm preaching on the radio. People might have a King James Bible, a New International Bible, a New American Standard Bible, a Legacy Standard Bible, all kinds of different Bibles out there that are small variations in how things are said. But I teach from the English Standard Version, and that's what we use in our church as a teaching Bible. So, study helps. The ESV Study Bible, if you're asking me personally, that's a good reference help. If you want more than a good commentary, certainly if you watch this program or programs on this station, we often talk about the distinction between Israel and the church and the future coming millennial kingdom. A two-volume set that's going to help with that is called the Bible Knowledge Commentary, which is a great two-volume set, Old Testament, fatter one, New Testament. It's just good because it always keeps that distinction clear in any passage of the scriptural. It makes sure it keeps in line what I think most of us here on this station, we're always saying we want to keep those things separate that God has kept separate, and that's a great commentary that'll help, and certainly not distinguish those two, not mess them up. Okay. All right, Pat, that I hope is helpful to you. All right, if I can be of any help to you on this program, please jot down the number at the bottom of your screen and keep it handy. 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So thanks so much for listening. Please keep listening. Keep your nose in God's Word. My name is Mike Fabares. Happy to be your host today, and we'll see you next time on the program on today's Bible Questions. Thanks for watching.
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3: If you wouldn't mind standing with me, please. We're going to continue in studying the Word, 1 Corinthians chapter 2, verse 1. So Paul is preaching the cross. He never strayed, he said, from this basic message from then on. The great British pastor, Baptist pastor, Charles Spurgeon, in the early 1800s, would preach the cross every sermon. Somebody complained and said, why do you keep giving us the same message? But he was also like Paul. And he said, well, they sound the same because it's simple. I take a text, I explain it, and then I make a beeline for the cross. That's what he told the newspaper reporter. Paul said the preaching of the cross of Christ, of Jesus nailed to a tree and taking on a curse that belonged to me, is the power of God that brings salvation. Jesus' death on Calvary is the way which the world is redeemed from the consequences of sin. Now, those terms sound reasonable to us because we've heard them, most of us, all our lives. But this message is difficult for the first century untouched man by Christianity to accept. This section breaks up into three parts. The first couple of verses, 1 and 2, is message. Then Paul's method, and then finally, his motive, why he's doing this. So we'll go through it rather quickly. It can be really, really dense, really deep. And I'm going to try and keep it simple. And as Paul was trying to do, just make it simply about the cross. Verse 1. And I, brethren, sisters and brothers, when I came to you, I didn't come with excellency of speech or of wisdom, declaring to you the testimony of God. When I came to you, Paul comes down the coast of Greece and he arrives at this place. I grabbed a couple of pictures that were a little bit different. This is the Acro Corinth, up on the top of that hill. Greeks looked for a place for a city that had water and then a high place where they could put temples. On the top is a temple to Aphrodite. Right in front of us is a temple to Apollo. And there were temples throughout the whole area. The whole city was filled with idol worship. These temples were attached together. This is a main thoroughfare of marble streets, kind of like across the street, the Citrus Plaza. There were shops on both sides. This is shopping heaven. But to give you a picture of the culture, this was the fountains in downtown area of Corinth. And there were pools, and they ran hot water from a natural spring into half of it. The other half was cold water. And people would sit there in the cold water in the heat of summer and discuss philosophy. So this is kind of the meeting place of the city. Very eloquent city. Paul says, I didn't come as a Greek orator. I didn't come in excellency of speech. I wasn't a slick salesman trying to tempt you. Heaven is a wonderful place. You need to go there. No, he came and spoke very plainly. Unlike the Corinth style, those of you that mess with type in computers, you know, the Corinthian style is the most flowery. And so they were used to flowery speech. They expected it. But that isn't what Paul brought. He didn't bring human wisdom. He wasn't a philosopher. Didn't use the Socratic method. The golden age of Greece, 350 years before this, were filled with philosophers like Plato and Aristotle. And Socrates would question, and he'd give his students questions and make him answer the question. Paul said, I didn't use any of those styles. I did it another way, a better way. I gave you the wisdom of God, the message of the cross. 1 Corinthians 1:23, if we preach Christ crucified, to the Jews it is a stumbling block, and to the Greeks, foolishness. To the Jews, the Messiah was going to be this conquering hero. To the Gentiles, to the Greeks, it didn't have the philosophical foundations that they were expecting. Those who are called both Jews and Greeks, the power of God. It is the wisdom of God. Ephesians, he said, to me who am less than the least of all the saints, this grace was given that I should preach among the Gentiles the unsearchable riches of Christ, so that they might see the fellowship of the mystery, that they might understand this mystery. What is this mystery of the cross? Again, we're used to it here. But it's that God came to earth, walked amongst us for 33 years, and then allowed his own creation to sacrifice him on a cross for the punishment that we all deserve. That's the nutshell. That is the message of the cross, that God came and was killed by his own creation so that we might spend eternity with him. But we have to accept that, surrender to that, embrace it. So Paul is saying, I'm not using clever phrases. You and I hear them all the time, television, radio, internet. How about seek after the good life? What's that mean? You need to become a beautiful person. You need to find the real thing. I'm not sure if that's Coke or Pepsi, but what if the business world was forced to use honest slogans like Harley Davidson? We're here for you during your midlife crisis. How about if you were Victoria's Secret and a woman listening, and she said, We've been lowering a woman's self-esteem since 1977. WebMD, where you go find out what your symptoms mean. We here at WebMD convince you that you have a terminal disease every day. Netflix, you spend a lot more time searching than you ever do watching the movies. So, Paul, as you determined to simply talk about releasing the power of God into people's lives. The power of God, the Holy Spirit inside a person. All human power looks weak besides God's power. All human learning looks like folly compared to God's understanding. He said, I don't know anything except this. He didn't mean that he ignored everything else. He just meant that the main thing was the main thing. He talked about the cross over and over again. Except Jesus Christ and him crucified. Again, these two terms together for us work, but for them, a crucified Messiah, it doesn't hit us like it did them. Paul is raw. He gets a stark message here. But we preach Christ crucified to the Jews, the stumbling block, to the Greeks, foolishness. At least one expert speculates that Paul was drawing upon some imagery from a very popular play of the first century, Lysicrus of Chalcis. The plot was that Lysicrus was a slave who had run away and from his master. He became a leader of a band of robbers, and after many, many crimes, he was captured and brought back to Rome. And in the final scene of this play that was popular during the first century, he was crucified. Now, the Roman theater, the crucifixion, was enacted with a lot of realism. And in fact, Josephus reports that they would actually take a condemned criminal, make him play the part of the slave, and literally crucify him as part of the entertainment of the theater. A condemned criminal, forced to play the part, actually died on a cross in front of the crowd. Paul may have had this popular play in mind when he describes the message of a crucified Christ as foolishness, literally fashioned to a cross. The Messiah had undergone crucifixion, and he uses a perfect participle here, which means that he was and he will remain that way for eternity. That's why when we read in the book of Revelation, it describes Jesus as the Lamb who was slain. I can't tell you exactly what that looks like, but I think we'll all be shocked that Jesus bears the mark of crucifixion on his hands and his feet and his head and his back when we get to heaven to remind us the cost of sin. The Messiah crucified, again, is a struggle for anyone who's interested. I was reading about Paul's pain and all that he went through and the difficulties that he suffered trying to bring the good news of God dying for you and ending up in prison and in stocks and getting beaten with. And it reminded me of a story I read. Why does God use storms and pain and sickness and loss in a believer's life? Once you do become a believer, why does he allow that to happen? Shouldn't it just be a perfectly smooth road? Well, I read this story about a Russian botanist who was a professor of botany, but he escaped from Russia in the 70s, and he came to England, and he couldn't get a job even though his English wasn't good enough to teach. And so he found a job as a gardener, which he was really good at. But actually, he was an under-gardener in the estate of a very wealthy British nobleman. This nobleman had glass houses for plants all over his property, loved flowers. And somebody gave him a flower, and somehow the card came apart from the plant, and he didn't know where the plant was from. Gave it to his major gardener, who put it in a hothouse. It's the middle of winter, it's snowing in England, in London. And the plant is in there 2 days, and it starts to wilt, and it's dying. And the gardener went to this Russian, who was now just basically doing menial tasks, and said, would you look at this plant and see if it looks familiar to you? Well, the Russian looked at it. He said, well, of course, this is an Arctic plant. It comes from northern Russia. The flowers are beautiful, but it needs cold. It needs stress. And he said, well, what do we do? And he said, let me have it, and I'll bring it back to life in 2 days. He said, okay, take it. Take it. Went outside to his oar. The owner walked by, and here's this gardener, puts this plant that with a little flower hanging barely off of it, packs snow around it, and then breaks up ice out of a pond and puts pieces of ice up against it. And he said, you're going to kill it. He said, no, it will bring life. This stress, this difficulty, will bring out the good qualities. Sure enough, 2 days later, the flower was straight and starting to grow into a second flower on the plant. The tropical heat was killing a plant that needed cold. Believers' spiritual life are filled with earthly difficulties. God didn't design us to live in a hothouse of perfection and everything's fine. We need opposition. We need to see what it costs to be a believer. I'm upset at what's happening in the world. I'm sure most of you are too. I have friends in Kiev in those days that we brought Bibles to in the 70s. And their homes are being obliterated by Russian drones. I have friends who have family in Lebanon, and the difficulties that are going on there because Hezbollah has infiltrated that nation, and there's, as you know, rocketry going on. People are suffering and dying. I know some Palestinian families that are Christians. I know some families in Nepal. I know some families in Burma. I know some families in China. I know a family in Saudi Arabia. Believers having great difficulty, some of them being killed for their faith. It is the blood of martyrs that is the seed of the church, Brother Andrew said a long time ago. The blood of martyrs is the seeds of the church. Difficulties. Verse 4, in my speech and my preaching were not with persuasive words of human wisdom, but in a demonstration of power. When Paul spoke, there was power in it. When Paul talked about the cost to him personally, it released the Holy Spirit's power. When Paul humbled himself and spoke about all that he'd lost, but desiring to serve the Lord more, people were touched by it. Last section, verse 5, his motive. That your faith should not be in the wisdom of men, but in the power of God. As Paul spoke, people were carried along. They were touched deeply, like the Gulf current that runs up the Atlantic coast. It is a river that runs through at 150 million cubic meters per second. If you're on that sailboat going along with it, you don't even know that you're being carried by that water, by that Gulf Stream. That's the way a believer's life is supposed to be. We've had wind the last few days. You can't really see the wind. You see the consequences, the results of the wind. That's the power of God, the Holy Spirit, working in people's lives. Some of you are being touched right now as you consider your own life. Is it a life of ease or is it a life of service? God said, go into all the world and preach the gospel. There are people waiting to hear from you about Jesus dying for them so that they might spend eternity with God. We speak this wisdom, verse 6, among those who are mature, yet not the wisdom of this age, nor of the rulers of this age, who are coming to nothing, not the intellectual aspects, the moral aspects of the leaders of our world. It's passing away, this world. It's only temporary. Jesus is coming for all of us. We don't know what day. It might be today for someone sitting here this morning, feeling comfortable. Might be me. May not be here tomorrow. We're all living on the edge of eternity. Verse 7, but we speak the wisdom of God. It's a mystery, the hidden wisdom which God ordained before the ages. What mystery? That God would come to earth and die so that you could go to heaven. Mystery. Crystal clear to those who have surrendered to him. Obscure, strange sounding if you've never given him your life. Verse 8, which none of the rulers of this age knew, for if they had, they would not have crucified the Lord of glory. Lord of glory, that's the title of Jesus. There's more than 200 titles in the Old and New Testament for Jesus. He's called the Advocate. He's called Almighty God. He's called the Alpha and the Omega. He's called the Amen, the Ancient of Days. He's called the Beloved Son, the Bread of Life, the Bridegroom, the Bright and Morning Star, the Captain of our Salvation, the Carpenter's Son, the Chief Cornerstone. But here he's called the Lord of Glory. Glory is a legitimate English word, but we don't hardly ever use it. It's the most positive quality someone could have. The assets displayed of an individual, in this case, it's Jesus Christ, the most positive aspects of love, kindness, compassion, healing, restoration. He's the God of fullness. Go back and look quickly at verse 2. For I determined to know nothing among you except Jesus Christ and him crucified. God has done something unimaginable for us. He sent his son to die. And as he did on a cross, the wisdom of the world and the wisdom of God were displayed by the two criminals on either side. Jesus said, Father, forgive them, for they know not what they do. This is Luke 23, verse 34. And people looked and they sneered and said, he saved others. Let him save himself if he is the Christ, the chosen. The soldiers mocked him and said, if you are king of the Jews, save yourself. All the wisdom of the world. One of the criminals who was hanged blasphemed him, saying, if you are the Christ, save yourself and us, the wisdom of the world. But then the wisdom of God spoke. The other criminal, rebuked the first and said, do you not even fear God, seeing you're under the same condemnation? Don't you know you're about to die? This is your last day on earth alive. For we indeed, justly, for we are receiving the due reward of our deeds, but this man has done nothing. And then the wisdom of God, this criminal, turned to Jesus and said, Lord, remember me when you come into your kingdom. And Jesus said, assuredly, I say to you today, you will be with me in paradise today. Boom. There it is. The mystery, the Messiah crucified, the champion, the ruler, God the Son, killed. It's a strange paradox until you see that sin requires payment of a penalty. The wages of sin is death. Every person deserves to die because everyone is a sinner, every one of us here. But Jesus came and died so that we wouldn't have to. The great exchange, his life for yours, his life for mine. Close with this. American history records that during the Civil War, many acts of violence were committed by both armies, the armies of the North and the South. One such act occurred in October of 1862 in the town of Palmyra, Missouri. According to the pastor, W.E. Sutterfield of the First Baptist Church, the town was under military law at the time, occupied by one of the two armies involved in this conflict. The commander of the army ordered 10 men shot in reprisal for the work of an informer in the town who had leaked information to the enemy. Several men were being detained in the Palmyra jail as prisoners of war at the time. 10 of them were selected as substitutes to die. One of them was William T. Humphrey, the father of several children. His wife pleaded for his release because of the children and her own poor physical condition. Because of this, the commanding officer struck Humphrey's name from the list and chose another name, Hiram Smith, a young man who didn't have a family, who wasn't married. And Hiram agreed to take the place of Humphrey, stating that perhaps it was better for a single man to die than a man with children. The 10 men were shot on October 17, 1862. At the Mount Pleasant Church Cemetery, there's a stone erected at the grave of Hiram Smith, the substitute who died. The stone was erected by a G.W. Humphrey, the son of the reprieved man. It reads, this monument is dedicated to the memory of Hiram Smith, the hero who sleeps underneath this sod, who was shot at Palmyra on October 17th as a substitute for William T. Humphrey, my father. The son of the man who was saved put up a stone for the one who had stood in the place of his own. God came, died on a cross for you. God came and died on a cross for me. And because of that, wisdom demands that we would say, thank you, Lord, forgive my sins, take my life, I surrender.
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Tabha is an Arabic mispronunciation of Greek word heptapegon, which means seven thermal springs. Up in this part of the lake, there were and still are seven thermal springs that bring warmer water into the lake, and that water is rich in minerals. And because of that, there is a lot of algae in the water right here, and fish loves eating algae. That's the best food for the fish, and that's why the best fishing on the lake happens here, on the northern side. And later you will go down to the beach and you'll see where the boats were docking. That's the area where the fishermen would come off the boat to the seashore. And that's why I believe this area is highly likely to be the place where a certain story happened. And after these things, Jesus showed himself again to the disciples at the Sea of Tiberias, and that's another name for the Sea of Galilee, the Sea of Tiberias. And in this way, he showed himself. Simon Peter, Thomas, called the twin, Nathanael of Cana in Galilee, and the sons of Zebedee, and two others of his disciples were together. And Simon Peter said to them, "I am going fishing." And they said to him, "We are going with you also." And they went out and immediately got into the boat, and that night they caught nothing. But when the morning had come, Jesus stood on the shore, yet the disciples did not know what it was that was Jesus. And then Jesus said to them, "Children, have you any food?" And they answered him, "No." And he said to them, "Cast the net on the right side of the boat, and you will find some." So they cast, and now they were not able to draw it in because of the multitude of fish. And therefore the disciple whom Jesus loved said to Peter, it's the Lord. And now when Simon Peter heard that it was the Lord, he put on his outer garment, for he had removed it, and plunged into the sea. But the other disciples came in a little boat, for they were not far from the land, but about 200 cubits, dragging the net with fish. And then as soon as they had come to the land, they saw a fire of coals there, and the fish laid on it, and bread. And Jesus said to them, "Bring some of the fish which you've just caught." And Simon Peter went up and dragged the net to land, full of large fish, 153. And although there had been so many, the net was not broken. Jesus said to them, "Come and eat breakfast." Yet none of the disciples dared ask him, "Who are you?" knowing that it was the Lord. Jesus then came and took the bread and gave it to them, and likewise the fish. And this is now the third time Jesus showed himself to his disciples after he was raised from the dead. Here I'll stop for a moment. That's why the church that stands here as a holy relic, as they say, they have the stone which they show to everybody, and they claim it. This is the stone that Jesus used to prepare that last breakfast. That's why the name for this church is Mensa Christi, the Lord's Table. Well, whether it is the stone or not, it doesn't matter that much to me, and I hope it doesn't matter that much to you guys as well. We don't worship the stone. We don't worship the church as a building. We worship the living God. So let's continue. So when they had eaten breakfast, Jesus said to Simon Peter, "Simon, son of Jonah, do you love me more than these?" And he said to him, "Yes, Lord, you know that I love you." He said to him, "Feed my lambs." And he said to him again a second time, "Simon, son of Jonah, do you love me?"

0: He said to him, Yes, Lord, you know that I love you. And he said to him, Tend my sheep. And he said to him a third time, Simon, son of Jonah, do you love me? And Peter was grieved because he said to him the third time, Do you love me? And he said to him, Lord, you know all things. You know that I love you. And Jesus said to him, Feed my sheep. And most assuredly, I say to you, when you were younger, you girded yourself and you walked where you wished. But when you are old, you will stretch out your hands and another will gird you and carry you where you do not wish. This he spoke, signifying by what death he would glorify God. And when he had spoken this, he said to him, Follow me. Growing up, I always thought of this conversation that they had here on the lake, and it puzzled me a bit. Why would Jesus ask Peter the same question over and over and over? And this is the beauty of the gospel. You don't get to understand it before you start reading it in the original language. English and Russian are so poor in terms of describing certain things. And the conversation which was happening right here was recorded in Greek. And in Greek, they have many verbs for love. And it's just blowing your mind. When it was in Jerusalem and Peter claimed that he loves the Lord so much that he's willing to die for him, he used a special verb. He used the verb agapeo, agape, the ultimate love, unconditional, perfect love, ultimate love. And Jesus, when he meets him here, he asks him, Peter, do you agapeo me? Do you love me with that unconditional love you swore up in Jerusalem? And Peter replies, Lord, I phileo you. I love you with a brotherly love, like a human love, the love that I can only master. Okay, fine. Asks him again, do you agapeo me? Oh, Lord, I phileo you. Okay, fine. And he asks him the third time now, do you phileo me, Peter? And that's why Peter got so, you know, trembling in his heart, because Jesus was not asking him the same question the third time. He was asking him a different question. Do you phileo me? And Peter was, he understood that. That's the time when the Lord is reaching out. He said, Lord, by now, you know it all. I phileo you. Okay, Peter, you are ready now, my friend. Get up, follow me. I let my Lord down many a time. I'm a sinner, and I sin. And he reaches out to me every single time. And he finds me at one particular spot. Not here. Not there. Not there. He finds me right here on my knees. As I said, Lord, please forgive me. He reaches out to me and says, Roman, get up, my friend. Sin no more and follow me. And that's the Lord that we all love, and that's the Lord that we all serve, right? Amen. And that's what I'm reminded of each and every time that I come here to the Sea of Galilee. The rock in the church and the ancient docks, they don't impress me much, but the Lord does. Capernaum, town of Jesus. Quite a proud statement, would you agree?
1: Yeah.
0: Let's see if it's justified. Where was Jesus born?
2: Nazareth. I mean, Bethlehem.
0: Okay. Whew. That, you restored my faith in Calvary Chapel, as people of the book. Okay, Bethlehem. Where did Jesus grow up?
2: Nazareth.
0: So why not putting that sign over there? Nazareth, town of Jesus, or Bethlehem, town of Jesus. Why Capernaum, out of all places? Exactly, because he spent the three most crucial years of his life on earth staying here. This was his home base. This was his home office, if you like. He would have wandered off, going all around Galilee, Golan Heights, then Phoenicia, but he would always come back here, always. And that's why I do believe that that sign over there is justified. Capernaum, town of Jesus. That was his home base. Capernaum, that's in English. And in Hebrew, it's Kfar Nahum, the village of Nahum, name. I doubt that it was prophet name that the town was named after. Probably some local fisherman named Nahum started a village here. And he was a smart man because he put up the village on the best fishing spot. The best fishing was right here. Remember, a few minutes ago we mentioned that. And that is why, out of all the towns and villages in Galilee, Capernaum grew out to be the biggest one. We mentioned that Nazareth was about 80 people. Cana in Galilee was about 250 people. Magdala, Bethsaida, Chorazim were no more than 300 people in Jesus' days. But Capernaum had 3,000 people living in that. And it was the biggest Jewish town on the Sea of Galilee, period. And we remember that I mentioned that the Jewish people lived on the northern side, while Romans took the western side, and the Greek Gentiles took the eastern side. And Jesus reached out to all of them, Greeks, Romans, and Jews alike. And we'll see it much later when we read through the scripture. As I was reading about Capernaum in the Bible, I understood that it was a place where Jesus would spend most of his time coming back, and he did a lot of teaching and a lot of miracles in here. And when I tried to, you know, make a little list for myself, what kind of miracles Jesus performed here, I lost my count, literally. And maybe you can help me out and remember something that I didn't remember. Can anybody recall anything that Jesus did right here in Capernaum or next to it on the Sea of Galilee, maybe, and things like that?
1: The man with the withered hand.
0: Yes, that's one.
3: Peter's mother-in-law.
0: I usually put this one the last.
4: The paralytic.
0: Paralytic, yes, through the roof. Uh-huh, yes. Come on. This is all Sunday school material, as they say. You can't go wrong. I'm sorry? Oh, you didn't. Okay, a woman who that had issues with blood. That happened right here. Healing of Jairus' daughter.
5: Oh, yeah.
0: Right here. Uh-huh. Casting out demons. Yes. Restoring the sight to the blind. And then calming the storm. Walking on the water. Multiplying fish and bread. Yeah, all of this happened in this area. So, literally, you can lose your account just trying to remember everything. And believe it or not, every single time I come, and God is my witness, there was never a time when people would remember the miracle that I'm about to share. Now, when he concluded all his sayings, meaning the teaching on the mount, in the hearing of the people, he entered Capernaum, which means the site of Sermon on the Mount was really close to Capernaum. And a certain centurion servant who was dear to him when was sick and ready to die. And so when he heard about Jesus, he sent elders of the Jews to him, pleading with him to come and heal his servant. And when they came to Jesus, they begged him earnestly, saying that the one for whom he should do this was deserving, for he loves our nation and has built us a synagogue. And we shall see the ruins of a synagogue that centurion built in a few minutes. And then Jesus went with them. And when he was already not too far from the house, the centurion sent friends to him, saying to him, "Lord, do not trouble yourself, for I'm not worthy that you should enter under my roof." Once again, we see a Roman military commander who speaks to a Jew, and he shows such respect. That's amazing. "Therefore, I did not even think myself worthy to come to you, but say the word, and my servant will be healed. For I also am a man placed under authority, having soldiers under me, and I say to one, 'Go,' and he goes, and to another one, 'Come,' and he comes, and to my servant, 'Do this,' and he does it." And when Jesus heard these things, he marveled at him, and he turned around and said to the crowd that followed him, "I say to you, I have not found such great faith, not even in Israel." And those who were sent returning to the house found the servant well, who had been sick. This is what I refer to as the miracle of the faith of the Roman centurion. What happened before Jesus left Capernaum for the last time in his life and went up to Jerusalem to suffer and die on the cross? What did he do? He cursed Capernaum. He cursed Capernaum, he cursed Bethsaida, he cursed Chorazim, the three Jewish towns that he ministered to in this area. Why? Why did he curse them? For the lack of faith. The lack of faith. He said, "If Sodom and Gomorrah saw and heard the things that you saw and heard, they would have repented, but you didn't." So he cursed the towns that Jewish people lived in, then turned his back and went up to Jerusalem for the last time in his life as a human. And in the late 19th century, Franciscans bought this plot from the Turks, and they dug it out. And I should say that our professional archaeology in the Holy Land started with Franciscans. So at least we owe them that, because they preserved most of the things they found. What we see here, essentially, we can look at it as a tell, as an archaeological mound with many layers. the highest layer, it looks like the ET spaceship. That's a 1960s chapel, so we can disregard the spaceship. If we look down below it, we can see another layer, and we can see ancient ruins of three octagonal shapes. You see the big octagon, the medium, and the small octagon. Octagon means the one that has eight sides to it. And these are the ruins of Byzantine church that was built here in the 4th, 5th, 6th, and 7th century. Earlier Byzantine churches were always octagonal because it reminds Christians of eight beatitudes that Jesus spoke of on the Sermon on the Mount. Disregard these ruins. We don't need them. We go further. See, the inner octagon has a door. And through that door, you can see some stones on the floor. These are basically the foundations, the basis of a house that stood there, and the ancient Byzantine church and the modern Catholic church are built over that house. Now, if you are an archaeologist, when you uncover a certain structure, what will help you identify it as a residential house? What kind of an archaeological marker? Exactly, cookware. Remember I told you that broken pottery is our most common archaeological marker. So whenever we uncover something, we're always looking for broken pottery first. And indeed, we found a lot of broken pottery in that particular structure, but none of it was cookware. No pots, no pans, no cups, no dishes, no bowls, no nothing. Unlike in the other fishermen houses, which we will see across the street. Yet they did find broken pottery. And that broken pottery that they found here was nothing but olive oil lamps. Lamps. And nothing at all. Then another interesting thing which made that house different from the others is the fact that the walls of the house were plastered, unlike the other houses across the street. And on that plaster, there was a simple graffiti. Nothing fancy, no trees, no plants, no birds, no animals, no nothing. Just two words, two simple words. Kephas and Yehoshua. Kephas, Yehoshua. Peter and Jesus. Peter and Jesus. All over the walls. And when archaeologists uncovered it, they trembled because they realized that what they're looking at is a house church, if you like, even though the term church did not exist back then, or maybe we can call it a house synagogue, where first followers of Jesus came together to worship. And that place, before it was turned into a house synagogue, used to be a residential house that belonged to Peter's mother-in-law, where Peter lived as well, as we know. So let me present to you the house of Peter, or the house of Peter's mother-in-law. But wait, let's wait a second. Let us read together from Matthew chapter 17. When they had come to Capernaum, those who received the temple tax came to Peter and said, "Does your teacher not pay the temple tax?" And he said, "Yes." And when he had come into the house, Jesus anticipated him, saying, "What do you think, Simon? From whom do the kings of the earth take customs or taxes? From their sons or from strangers?" Peter said to him, "From strangers." Jesus said to him, "Well, then the sons are free. Nevertheless, lest we offend them, go to the sea, cast in a hook, and take the fish that comes up first. And when you've opened its mouth, you will find a piece of money." The New International Version gives you the exact amount. "You will find a 4-drachma coin. Take that and give it to them for me and you." Now, let me ask you a question. If you lived in the Roman Empire back in the day, how would you think they will calculate your taxes? How they will determine whether you are eligible to pay a tax or not? What makes you eligible for counting? Okay, is census, is that what you're referring to, Roman census? Yes, absolutely. First of all, you have to go through the census, and you have to be a permanent resident to be eligible to pay taxes. That's why local Bedouins, until today, they refuse to settle in, because they say, if we have a permanent mailing address, the tax collector will come, and we don't want that, so we'd rather live in our tents. So yes, Roman census. And let's say you came to see the Holy Land 2,000 years ago, and I'm your tour guide who lives here. Which one of us will end up paying the tax, you or me? Me, because I live here. I have a mailing address, and you are just passersby. If you pass by, off you go. No tax. I will pay the tax, and you won't. Now, let's see. How will they calculate your tax? What will be the basis of the calculation? Actually, I asked you a loaded question, because we are talking not just about an average Roman tax here, but a temple tax, which was a flat fee. A flat fee, it's 2 drachma coin a person. And the only thing that matters, that you have to be permanently resident and you have to live under the same roof to pay the same tax. So now, let me say it again. Go in, cast a hook, catch a fish, open its mouth, take out a coin, 4 drachma coin, 2 plus 2, 4 drachma coin, and pay the tax for me and you. What does that mean? Jesus lived under the same roof with Peter. So let me present to you the house of Jesus. Our Lord lived in this house. I don't worship the stones, but this place does give me goosebumps. Look at my head. I have goosebumps just standing next to the house where our Lord lived. At this point, we're looking at some other fishermen houses, so that will give you a better idea how it looked like. Let us look down. You see the area where half a pillar is standing and a couple of grinding stones are lying around? So that's not a house. That's an open courtyard, which was shared by several households. And you can see, one on the left, you can see a door. That's one house with a very interesting wall built in the middle of a house. And that's a wall and a built-in cupboard. That's like a shelf that you can use to put up the stuff. So that's one house. The second door is right here. So that's a second household that will use this courtyard. The one on the right is the third one. And then the fourth one is under our feet. We don't see it because it's buried under our feet. So 4 houses use one open courtyard. And such, block will have one single entrance into the main street. And you can see how small the houses are. The one on the left is the perfect example. It's a very small house. Nothing fancy about it. The walls were a bit higher. No plaster at all, so just rough basalt volcanic rock, not even masoned enough. There are no frescoes, no mosaic floors, no stained glass windows, no nothing. There are no windows at all. The only source of light was the door. In Capernaum, we didn't find any steps or ladders, so we are sure that there were no second stories. So the buildings were low and the roofs were made out of stones and mud. And that's why it's so easy to dismantle such, sticks and mud, and that's why it's so easy to dismantle such a roof should you put a paralytic in. And by the way, the story of a paralytic happened right in that house which we saw. That's the one that they put the man through the roof, right there. So, if you live in a house like this, you share the courtyard with your neighbors. In the courtyard, you do things like cooking and washing. That's where the fire will be burning in the summertime. Sometimes you may sit together and eat with your neighbors, but in the winter you will sit inside the house. And if the weather is bad, you're going to take the animals inside too. And if you are the father of the family and your son marries, and if you're wealthy, you can afford it, and if there is room next to your house, you'll build a second house next to it, and your son will live next to you. But if you're not wealthy, if you don't have enough money, or there is not enough room to build a second house next to yours, your son and his wife will live with you under your roof. And that's probably what happened to Peter, who lived under the same roof with his mother-in-law. And sometimes a couple or even 3 generations of one family would live under the same roof, and it was very tight. And that's why when Jesus taught the crowds, and he said, "In my Father's house, there are many rooms," everybody sighed with relief. Whew. There'll be enough room for everybody when we get up there. So that's how simple the life was. And we can see it with archaeology preserving it for us. So at least we owe this one to Franciscans. Now, let us go and see the most beautiful and the biggest building in Capernaum. And that is their synagogue. This is clearly the most important building in Capernaum because it's the biggest one and most splendid one. And it is the House of the Gathering, Synagoge in Greek, synagogue in English. Is this the synagogue that the Roman centurion built for the people of Capernaum? Is this the synagogue that Jesus preached at? Yes and no. What do I mean by that? Did you see the fishermen's houses out there? They were all black, made out of black volcanic rock. Look around you. This is all white. This is made out of limestone. And it's the synagogue from later days. We call it the White Synagogue because it's made out of white limestone. However, look around you. You see the walls are modern concrete. We broke through those floors when we uncovered the synagogue. And this floor is original. This one is modern. So when we breached through the floors of a synagogue trying to dig deeper, what is it that we found? The more ancient synagogue, the black synagogue, made out of the same basalt rock as the rest of the town. And it's the same size, the same orientation. It's facing Jerusalem with the doors. John chapter 6, my friends. Therefore they said to him, "What sign will you perform then that we may see it and believe you? What work will you do? Our fathers ate manna in the desert. As it is written, he gave them bread from heaven to eat." And Jesus said to them, "Most assuredly, I say to you, Moses did not give you bread from heaven, but my Father gives you the true bread from heaven. For the bread of God is he who comes down from heaven and gives life to the world." Then they said to him, "Lord, give us this bread always." And Jesus said to them, "I am the bread of life. He who comes to me shall never hunger, and he who believes in me shall never thirst. But I said to you that you have seen me, and yet you do not believe. All that the Father gives me will come to me, and the one who comes to me I will by no means cast out. For I have come down from heaven, not to do my own will, but the will of him who sent me. This is the will of the Father who sent me, that all of he has given me I should lose nothing, but should raise it up on the last day. And this is the will of him who sent me, that everyone who sees the Son and believes in him may have everlasting life, and I will raise him up at the last day." The Jews then complained about him because he said, "I am the bread which came down from heaven." And they said, "Is it not this Jesus, the son of Joseph, whose father and mother we know? How is then that he says, 'I have come down from heaven'?" Jesus therefore answered and said to them, "Do not murmur amongst yourself. No one can come to me unless the Father who sent me draws him, and I will raise him up at the last day. And most assuredly, I say to you, he who believes in me has everlasting life. I am the bread of life. Your fathers ate the manna in the wilderness and are dead. This is the bread which comes down from heaven, that one may eat of it and not die. I am the living bread which came down from heaven. If anyone eats this bread, he will live forever. And the bread that I shall give is my flesh, which I shall give for the life of the world." The Jews therefore quarreled amongst themselves, saying, "How can this man give us his flesh to eat?" And then Jesus said to them, "Most assuredly, I say to you, unless you eat the flesh of the Son of Man and drink his blood, you have no life in you. Whoever eats my flesh and drinks my blood has eternal life, and I will raise him up at the last day. For my flesh is food indeed, and my blood is drink indeed. He who eats my flesh and drinks my blood abides in me, and I in him. As the living Father sent me, and I live because of the Father, so he who feeds on me will live because of me. This is the bread which came down from heaven, not as your fathers ate the manna and are dead. He who eats this bread will live forever." And these things he said in the synagogue as he taught in Capernaum. Right on the spot. And right after this conversation, a big debate occurred. And even some of his own disciples said, "This is too hard a message to swallow. How can we follow this guy if he says we should eat his flesh?" So they said, "No, thank you. I'll wait for another train." And they turned their back on him and they left, never to

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1: There is no person that God cannot save. There is no promise that God will not keep. There is nothing that our God cannot do.

Take your Bibles and turn with me, please, to the book of Genesis, chapter 37. Every life is a plan of God. God has a purpose, a plan for you, for your life. This is called providence. The word providence sounds like an archaic word, something that George Washington would say. Maybe it sounds oh so, well, Presbyterian to you this morning. But the word providence has to do with the providio of God, that God sees in advance and knows. What he knows is everything. And that he rules and overrules in all of the affairs of life. That God controls heaven and earth and everything within. And that includes you and me. And what I want to do in this message is to make providence personal. The Word of God is given through the biographies of great men and women of faith. Have you ever wondered why so much of the Scriptures contain stories of men and women, their lives, their ups and downs, good days and bad days, all these experiences in life? Why is so much of the Bible told in stories? I, as a child, loved the stories of the Bible, listened and learned the stories of the Bible. They've always fascinated me. I still thrill to these magnificent adventures of faith of which we read in God's Word. They never cease to excite me or to amaze me. So when you realize that the Bible is written in so much biography, it is because the Bible is not only a book to be believed, it is a book to be lived. And so all of these great truths are for life, whether it is the truth of providence, or predestination, or the sovereignty of God, the control of God in all the affairs of men. That means that this is very practical and it is very personal to all of us. And so when you come to the story of Joseph in the Old Testament, it is an illustration, a perfect example of the providence of God. The providence of God in the life of a man. Imperfect as he was, and yet a man that was yielded to God, and uniquely the Spirit of God rested upon this man whose name is Joseph. His name means the one who adds, the adder. And he lived an abundant life. And this life was because God gave him a destiny, and God gave him great dreams that he would turn into his destiny. So I'm calling this series Destiny, your future, God's favor. Or maybe I should put it, God's favor, your future. Because every Christ follower is endowed by the grace of God with the favor of God. And therefore the faithfulness of God to bring about his plans, his purposes in our lives. God gave Joseph great dreams, and those dreams became the reality of his life. These are dark days in many, many ways, not only on a global and national scale, but on a personal scale. Many of you are facing bad times. But let it be said of us in these days that in the worst of times, that we do the best of things. And I can't help but believe that the best of things is to build a church for the glory of God, to rise up as the people of God and to stand for the glory of God in our generation. May God always give us a dream, and may that dream live in our hearts. My view is that the moment you stop dreaming is the day you start dying. No wonder the Scripture says when the Spirit of God fills a man or a woman, even the old men shall dream dreams. I hope you have a dream for your life, a God-given dream. A dream for your marriage, a God-given dream for your marriage, for your children, for your career, for your calling and ministry in life, that God would give you a dream, and if God gives you a dream, that by his grace he will fulfill it and that you will walk in his ways. Verse 2 of chapter 37 of Genesis says, these are the generations of Jacob. Joseph being 17 years old, just a teenager.
was pasturing the flock with his brothers. He was a boy with the sons of Bilhah and Zilpah, just a boy among these men, his older brothers, who were carnal and callous men. And Joseph brought a bad report of them to their father. Now Israel, that is Jacob, loved Joseph more than any of his other sons because he was the son of his old age. He was also the son of Rachel. Jacob worked 7 years for the love of his life, Rachel. And Joseph was the son, the firstborn of Jacob and Rachel. And watch this, he made him a robe of many colors. Now, many people know about Joseph who don't even know the Bible because of Joseph and his technicolor dream coat. And because he was beloved by his father, favored by his father, this man, as a sign of the dignity of his family, gave him a coat which signified that he was the blessed one, the favored one of the family. It was a coat of many colors, probably a kind of quilted, embroidered, mosaic kind of cloth. And it's a reminder to me of that providence of God in our lives. Just as that coat was quilted together, pieced together, patched together, woven together, so is our lives like that mosaic, embroidered by the dream weaver. Not that old 70s song. But the dream weaver is the dream maker. And this is our providential God. Our God who is weaving and working his way daily in the details of our lives. It's said that the devil is in the details. I doubt it. But I know this, God is in the details of our lives. That he rules and overrules in every season, every situation, every circumstance. God is in control. Now, that makes some perhaps uncomfortable. The idea that God is in control of my days, the details of my days, and even the destiny of my life. Well, yes, God is in control of your life. This is not fatalism. Blind fatalism, but rather it is clear faith in a God who has favored us in Christ and therefore is faithful to bring about his purpose, his plan for every life. And I promise you this, God's dream for you, just as God gave Joseph some dreams. We read about it here in verse 5. Now Joseph had a dream, and when he told it to his brothers, they hated him even more. This wasn't Joseph dreaming after he had, you know, too many tacos to eat before he went to bed at night. This was a God-given dream planted in his heart that became a prophecy of his life. It described Joseph who would one day rise from riches to rags to riches again, from the pit to the pinnacle of power to be the statesman of Israel in a foreign land. And what a story it is. It's an emotional story. It's a wild ride this man Joseph takes. This story is so fascinating because it includes so much. It includes fear and anxiety and suffering. It includes jealousy and hatred and yet forgiveness. While it includes suffering and adversity, it includes success and all the rest. And through it all, God is working through a tapestry of life experiences, this beautiful coat of many colors. Take your Bibles now and turn to Romans chapter 8. Because really, the story of Joseph, as we're just getting started here today, the story of Joseph is the story of Romans 8:28. If you've been a believer for a length of time, no doubt you know Romans 8:28. If you don't know it, I want to encourage you to underline it in your Bible, mark it, memorize it. It's one of the great verses in all the Word of God. And really, it is illustrated in the story of Joseph.
Romans 8:28 says this, "And we know that for those who love God, all things work together for good." Joseph would one day say, after a life full of experiences, this wild ride through the providences of God, that while his brother meant evil towards him, God meant it for good. That God takes evil things and even makes them great things. But verse 29 tells us the purpose for which we are made, God's plan, God's dream for your life. Are you ready for this? Here is God's ultimate dream for your life. "For those whom he foreknew, he also predestined," watch it, "to become conformed to the image of his son." To be conformed to the image of his son. Because you are favored by the Father, graced by his love, now a part of his family, wearing the robe of righteousness, his grace, you now are in process in becoming more and more like Jesus. It is said that Joseph is the most Christ-like man of the Old Testament. I said that his life is indicative and even predictive, prophetic of the life of Jesus himself. There's so many examples and comparisons, types, if you will, of Joseph as you compare him to the Lord Jesus. For example, Joseph was rejected by his brothers. Jesus was rejected by his brothers. And many other times in which Joseph and the life of Jesus are comparable. So Joseph is a Christ-like man, ultimately. And that is the goal of God in every one of our lives. That's providence. Whom God foreknew, look at it, he predestined to be made to the conformity to the image of his son. Why? In order that we might be the firstborn among many brothers. The firstborn among many brothers. The favored children of God. And those he predestined, he also called. And those whom he called, he also justified. And those he justified, he also glorified. Notice, all of this is stated as a fact. Foreknown, predestined, called, justified, glorified. It is already done. The pattern for the believer's life is Christ himself. And the process is the providence of God working in us through all the seasons of life, through the good times and the bad, through the ups and down. We will see Joseph moving through these experiences in life and God making him more and more like himself in the process. And that is what God is doing in your life right now. I'll give you a definition of providence. That continued exercise of the divine energy whereby the Creator preserves all his creatures is operative in all that comes to pass in the world and directs all things to their appointed end. Now, that's a rather staid and technical definition of providence. But to make it practical and to make it personal, look at the life of Joseph. Or to make it even more practical and more personal, look at your own life. Because the dream weaver, God, is in control of your life, your days and your destiny, and all the details.

0: In life, we ask the deep questions about our purpose. And my study on the life of Joseph reveals a remarkable truth. God has a significant plan for every one of his own. And this plan is woven into a grand and glorious eternal design. Your life is not a product of chance or circumstance. It is the result of God's purposes, God's providence in your life. Joseph's life is a testimony to God's plan. Even in the darkest moments of his life, God raised him up in a foreign land and used unlikely circumstances to save his family and preserve the chosen people.
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0: Just as God had an incredible plan for Joseph, he has an amazing plan for your life. And when we place our trust and faith in Jesus Christ and follow him, remarkable and life-changing eternal transformation takes place. I hope you will reach out today with your very best gift and help us send the message of Jesus Christ to every corner of the globe until the whole world hears. My friend Steve Farrar says that God micromanages our lives. It's true. You know, not as a CIA operative snooping around, but rather as a loving father who by his hand, by his gracious favor, is making us more and more like Christ through every season, through every sickness, through every problem, through every pain, through everything we're going through. It's all about the process of providence in your life. And, you know, providence is that time in your life. You know, when you're in the middle of it, especially if it's a dark season in your life, you can't see the providence of God. His hand is invisible. Sometimes we wonder, God, what are you doing? God, why are you not working? Sometimes we cry out to God and say, God, why have you left me alone? Why aren't you working in my life? When all along, invisibly, imperceptibly, yet invincibly, God is working. And when we get to heaven, when we get to the other side, we'll look back and we'll say, aha, that's what God was doing. That's when God was working. Just when I thought he left me alone, he was right in the middle of my life. God is at work in our lives, working all things together for good. So if you are God's child, favored by the Father, graced by the Son, the Lord Jesus, God has a dream for you. God has a dream for you. And if you don't see it before you see it, you'll never see it. It's like, you know, it's not a puzzle that we have to keep finding all the pieces, or that God keeps trying to find the pieces to put it together. I mean, don't think of your life as being a broken mess and God is just trying to fix things. No, it's already fixed. God sees the perfect pattern. God sees the perfect picture. God knows what he's doing in your life. God knows what he is about. At times it is mysterious. At times it is uncomfortable and painful. But God knows of what he's doing. If you are someone who maybe works with cloth, maybe you do needlepoint or what is it, embroideries, that kind of thing. You know, when you look at a beautiful patchwork, like that coat of many colors, maybe on one side it doesn't look like much. Maybe even tangled pieces underneath. But when you turn it the right side up, it's a beautiful pattern. It includes some dark threads, some scarlet threads, some bloody threads. From this side of heaven, sometimes we look at the mosaic We look at the coat that God is, the dream that God is weaving. We say, God, this looks like a tangled mess that you're weaving here. But from the perspective of heaven, we will see it perfectly. And the beauty of Jesus will be seen in our lives. This is what the dream weaver does. Joseph advises us on this. There's more space given to Joseph in Genesis than any other person in all, among all the patriarchs. And I believe it's because Joseph is so representative of us. And he's such a great representative of our providential God, our powerful God, who's also a good God. Sometimes life is so hard to understand, isn't it? We have questions that we can't answer. And it's impossible to unscrew the inscrutable. But for the Christian, we know that life is not a series of incidents and accidents, but a series of providence. Providences. Even when life doesn't make sense. Providence is when God chooses to be anonymous, but always there, always working. You know, the Hebrew language is written for us backwards, right to left, from bottom to top. John Flavel said, some of the providences of God, like Hebrew letters, are best understood backwards. True, isn't it? We look back and we see the providences of God. And just because it doesn't make sense doesn't mean it doesn't make sense. Because God knows, God sees, it is His providio, and God's determination is your destiny with Him. And the plan of God, invisible and invincible, is for your good and always for His glory. So, number one, be certain that God is at work in your life. Be certain of that. We know that God is working all things, that the dream weaver is giving us a dream for our lives that will be fulfilled. Be confident that God is in control. And then be conformable to His purpose and His will in your life. What a beautiful way to live. With this coat of many colors that the dream weaver is preparing for us. It's a beautiful way to live when we trust God with our future. When we give Him our plans. When we come to Him and say, Lord, You are in control of my life. You're in control of my health. You're in control of my emotions. You're in control of my business. You're in control of my finances. You're in control of my children. Lord, things are not out of control. They are in Your control. You're in Romans 8, I think, or you had it, Mark. Look over at Romans 11, verse 33. Love this verse. You might put Joseph's picture right by this verse. Oh, the depths of the riches and wisdom and knowledge of God. How unsearchable are His judgment and how inscrutable His ways. And then verse 34 says, for who has known the mind of the Lord? Look, it is not our job always to understand God's will, but to undertake God's will in our lives. To obey Him at any cost in doing the will of God. It's like that wonderful hymn we used to sing. Still sing it from time to time. Have Thine own way, Lord. Have Thine own way. Thou art the potter, I am the clay. Mold me and make me after Thy will. While I am waiting, yielded and still. God took the prophet Jeremiah down to a potter's house where he saw a potter making a piece, maybe a dish or a drinking glass. And Jeremiah saw as it was marred in the hands of the potter. Some flaw, some imperfection showed up. So the potter took it and broke it. But it says he made it again. The dream weaver takes our broken lives, our broken dreams, our broken blasted hopes, and he makes them anew. He makes them again. Who am I to say, God, what are you doing in my life? Who am I to question the mysteries of the will of God? How many times have we repeated these words, have thine own way, Lord? But now's the time to live it. Now's the time to say, Lord, I mean it. I'm tired of living my life my way on my own terms, thinking that I'm in control. Lord, I give my life to you. I give control to you. This could be a turning point. This could be a tipping point in your life today, because you're not here by accident. You're not here by chance, but you are here by divine appointment. You may think my life is in shambles. My dreams are dead. But Lord, in spite of everything that's happened to me, how many times have I met men and women through the years whose lives are in pieces, their dreams seemingly dashed and gone forever, who in the crisis of that moment find the power and the plan of God to begin again. And God is doing great things in their lives. Isn't it true that so often we say that in these times, it was the worst of times, but the best, God did the best of things in my life. It was in the brokenness of your home or your family, your marriage, or the brokenness of your career, your job. And all along you thought it was all gone, but God was working, God was weaving. And now you're ready to say, no matter what, Lord, I have to lose, no matter what I have to change, no matter what I have to give up, Lord, I want you to be in control of my life. Jesus, I want you to be first. Not my finances first, not my career first, not my success first, not even a good thing like my family first, but Jesus, you first in my life. Wouldn't it be awesome if that could happen to you today? If you would follow God's plan for your life without reservation, fully knowing that God is determined to fulfill his purpose, planning you in making you more like Jesus. The path of the just is like the dawn, like the breaking of the day, shining ever brighter unto the perfect day. God knows what he's doing in your life, and he knows what he's doing right here, right now, speaking to you, weaving his plan in your life.
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1: Worship does something to you. It does something to your soul. And it reminds you of the greatness of God. And when you're reminded of the greatness of God, your problems begin to shrink. The God who we worship is able to do above and beyond all that we would ever ask or think. And there are no problems too big for him. He is the God of the impossible. And we know this God in a personal way.
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1: I have a Jewish friend who built a successful business from the ground up. He's an excellent leader and a true people person, but it still took him decades to lay the groundwork and achieve stability in the marketplace. As soon as the business was established, he began thinking about succession plans. Who was the right person to lead this venture going into the future? My friend's first choice was his oldest son. This young man is athletic, handsome, and charismatic, everything a father could want, kind of person who seems to succeed at everything he tries. Still, my friend had some concerns about his maturity. Would his son take things seriously as the stakes demanded? Was he truly ready to lead? These questions were answered in dramatic fashion. At the start of a company board meeting, incredibly, my friend was informed that he was no longer the CEO of his own company. The board had removed him through a secret vote and replaced him with his son. Turns out the son had spent the better part of the year arranging meetings with various board members to raise concerns about missed opportunities. Without naming names, he suddenly suggested that the company's leadership lacked a killer instinct, and the son even started eating lunch in the company cafeteria to make connections with the key employees and department heads. When all the right seeds had been planted and all the right palms had been greased, the son made his move and took charge. And my friend was left holding a cardboard box with little else after decades of sacrifice. If you're familiar with the Old Testament, you may have already guessed the name of my friend. It was King David. And the name of his son is Absalom. And I changed a few minor details, but the overall arc of David's story matches what I have described. It is a sad story indeed. After decades of serving as the king of Israel, David was forced to flee Jerusalem in a single day because of Absalom's rebellion. He left the region entirely, traveling with his trusted advisors until they crossed the Jordan River. Once there, scripture suggests David looked back across the waters and wrote what we know today as Psalm 42 and Psalm 43. If you look down at your Bible, you will notice in Psalm 42 and 43 a verse that is repeated three times. Three times this verse is repeated and joins these psalms together. Why are

0: you cast down, O my soul? And why are you disquieted within me? Hope in God, for I shall yet praise him for the help of his countenance. Psalm 42:11. Why are you cast down, O my soul? And why are you disquieted within me? Hope in God, for I shall yet praise him, the help of my countenance and my God. And Psalm 43, verse 5. Why are you cast down, O my soul? And why are you disquieted within me? Hope in God, for I shall yet praise him, the help of my countenance and my God. The inscription over these two psalms says they are addressed to the choir master. And these psalms are called a maskil of the sons of Korah. The word maskil in Hebrew means a teaching psalm. So Psalms 42 and 43 are teaching psalms from David to help us learn how to handle our discouragements and our blue moods. Martin Seligman says that we tell ourselves three lies when we're discouraged. We say that our circumstances are personal, which means God's picking on us and we're the only ones going through this stuff. Secondly, we say our circumstances are pervasive, which means they affect everything and they corrupt everything in our lives. And thirdly, we tell ourselves that these circumstances are permanent and they can never change. All of these are lies, because they are deep wounds to our souls. They keep us shackled to discouragement and despair. You can sense that David is dealing with this as you read these psalms. He feels overwhelmed and hopeless and helpless. And what I would like to do today, because of what he wrote, is to take these two psalms written during Absalom's defection and David's temporary loss of his kingdom and find out what we can learn about discouragement. I told you before, it's the number one thing the enemy uses in my life. He is good at getting people discouraged. Whatever your situation is, like mine, I remember that it isn't permanent, it's not pervasive, and it's not personal. God wants you to have hope. And David's Psalms offer three helpful principles that guide us and support us whenever we're discouraged. They are built around powerful paradox. A paradox is two principles that seem to be in opposite directions, and yet they combine to express a truth. The first paradox goes like this. Hope is most alive when everything seems hopeless. You say, Pastor Jeremiah, that doesn't make sense. How could hope be alive when everything is hopeless? We all deal with discouraging situations on a regular basis. However, sometimes the accumulation of discouragement can push us into despair. And when we lose a job or we have to worry about finances and housing, ways our children might be affected, or the first year after losing a spouse is hard and the second is harder and the third seems impossible. In these types of situations, if we're not careful, we start to feel as if nothing will ever get better. We may begin to believe there's no escape from feeling miserable, which only makes us feel miserable. But the Bible paints a different picture. Honestly, it's kind of surprising. And until you get your mind wrapped around it, you can't really comprehend it at all. Scripture tells us that true hope springs from despair. Here's the way Paul put it when he wrote to the Romans in the 8th chapter of his letter. He said, "For we were saved in this hope, but hope that is seen is not hope. For why does one still hope for what he sees? But if we hope for what we do not see, we eagerly wait for it with perseverance." Paul's logic in these verses is ironclad. If we already have everything we desire, then we don't have anything to hope for. We no longer have need of hope. But on the other side of the coin, hope exists precisely, exactly where we feel uncertainty. It is born from discouragement and dejection and despair. That's exactly where David was living after all these terrible things had happened in his life. He was full of despair. Listen to the cry of his soul. If you read this psalm carefully, you will get inside of David's skin and you will feel what he felt. Here are just a few verses that tell you what he was going through. Psalm 42:3. My tears have been my food day and night while they continually say to me, where is your God? Psalm 42:7. Deep calls unto deep at the noise of your waterfalls. All your waves and billows have gone over me. Psalm 42:9. Why have you forgotten me? Why do I go mourning because of the oppression of my enemy? And Psalm 42:10. As with the breaking of my bones, my enemies reproach me. They say to me all day long, where is your God? These are the words of a broken man who felt abandoned, ridiculed, and overwhelmed, and yet these psalms are about hope. Don't miss the important implication of this paradox. It is possible to love God deeply and still feel despair. If you are discouraged or weighed down, that does not automatically mean that God is displeased with you. And it does not always mean that there is some hidden sin you have not dealt with. Sometimes it simply means you are human, living in a broken world and learning to hold on to hope. Hope is most alive when everything seems hopeless. Therefore, our souls can weather seasons of discouragement. Here's the second paradox from David's pen. Hope for the future is built on the past. Now, that doesn't make a lot of sense in many respects, and sometimes that's the way paradoxes are. We typically think of hope as forward-facing. We hope for things that are yet to come. Specifically, we hope for things we desire that we don't yet have. But in these two psalms, David repeatedly looks back at his experiences from the past. For example, Psalm 42:4, when I remember these things, I pour out my soul within me, for I used to go with the multitudes. I went with them to the house of God with the voice of joy and praise and with the multitude that kept a pilgrim feast. David said, I'm going through a really tough time right now, but when I think back, I remember the joy I had with my brothers and sisters when I went to the house of God and we sang praises and we worshiped the Lord. Here's a similar sentiment from verse 6. Oh my God, my soul is cast down within me, therefore I will remember. I will remember you from the land of the Jordan and from the height of Hermon, from the hill Mizar. You know, feeling discouraged in the present, David chose to remember the past. He looked back at times of worship and joy in the presence of God. The more he remembered, the more his thoughts turned to the faithfulness of God. I think it's an important thing to remember that when we're discouraged, we tend to forget what God has done for us in the past. We focus on the future when we get discouraged, and we lose sight of what he has done for us in the past. We forget his faithfulness. It's a terrible condition for our souls because when we go through this, we're constantly thinking about what is uncertain and unknown, but the one thing we have that no one can take from us is what God has already done for us. We put that in the bank of our heart and we remember it. That's the reason why I recommend keeping a journal. Now, journals are important because when you write things down and you get them out of your system, you put them on paper, you can tell God what's really in your heart. That's really true. But there's another reason why journals are important. When you're going through a hard time here, you can go back and read your journal and remember what God did for you in the past. Let me tell you something. God is still at home. You're the one that walked away. He hasn't left. He hasn't changed. He's the same God who helped you before, who's willing to help you now. So when you go through discouragement, one of the things you can do is go back and remember the blessings of God. Maybe it was the blessing of your children being born, or finding the right person to be married to, or getting your house, or whatever it is that God has done for you. Remember his blessings when you're going through difficulty. You will be surprised what that does for you. And there's another thought here that we should address. David wrote, why are you cast down, O my soul? Which suggests that David had chosen to be discouraged, and he was asking his soul, why have you cast yourself down? That's important because it means we have a choice in where we focus. We can dwell on despair, or we can direct our thoughts to hope. One of the ways you do that is by going back through the scriptures and remembering the greatness of God. I mentioned keeping a journal. That can help. Go back and read what God has already done in your life and look at the ways he's been faithful. And there's not one of us here who doesn't have a good list. We count our blessings if we're careful and we realize that we have so much to be thankful for. We're blessed people. Sometimes we just need somebody to poke us and remind us about that. Because we get caught up in our troubles. We get caught up in our discouragements. And that's the enemy doing that. He's wounding our soul with all of that so that we can't be successful and we can't be helpful and we can't be of use to the Lord. When you're all down on yourself, you're never going to help anybody. And the enemy knows that. And the psalmist tells us, don't let it happen. Don't let it happen. Remember, when things are hopeless, that's where hope thrives. And remember, hope for the future is built on the past. Here's the third paradox. Hope sings when it feels like crying. This is built just for us because we're a worshiping church, and I can't wait to tell you how this pans out. Remember what David was experiencing as he wrote these psalms. He had spent decades building Israel into a unified nation, only to see a coup threaten to destroy it all, and the coup was led by his oldest son. I can't imagine the pain of that. And it was a direct consequence of what David had done wrong in 2 Samuel 12. But many of those David considered close friends chose to reject him in favor of Absalom, all of which means David was soaked in grief and sadness and betrayal. Even so, Psalm 42 and 43 contain a lot of singing, a lot of outbursts of praise. For example, listen to this. In this psalm he's writing, hope in God, for I shall yet praise him for the help of his countenance. Psalm 43:4, then I will go to the altar of God, to God my exceeding joy, and on the harp I will praise you, O God, my God. And I love this one, Psalm 42:8, in the night his song shall be with me. In that quiet moment, David said something remarkable. He said, God gave him a song in the dark. When you sing, something powerful happens. I know we're not all gifted singers, but we can all sing. The Bible says, make a joyful noise. That's about as close as some of you will ever get, but it's still singing. You can't sing about the greatness of God in your heart and dwell on your own misery at the same time. It's not possible to do that. When you begin to worship and praise God, you become deeply aware of his magnificent greatness. Suddenly, the things going on in your life start to pale in comparison to who God is. There's just something about music, its melody, its movement, that captures our emotions and brings them back into the submission of God. There's no question David was hurting as he dealt with these terrible circumstances. But still he sang. You know, during this time when I've been trying to recover from whatever it is I have, I've had people say, you know, Pastor, I know the energy and strength for doing what you do every weekend is challenging, so why don't you just stay in the green room and have someone come and get you when it's time for you to preach, and you can just rest back there, drink your coffee, and come out and preach. And I said, I couldn't do that. I wouldn't last two Sundays doing that. Because you see, I need to worship to strengthen my soul before I come to the pulpit. The worship in this church is so overwhelmingly strengthening and positive. I cannot remember a Sunday ever when there wasn't something in the worship service that so blessed my soul I wanted to get up and shout. If I were a Pentecostal, I would, but I'm a Baptist. And I think if we're honest, we all know what I'm saying is true. Worship does something to you. It does something to your soul. And it reminds you of the greatness of God. And when you're reminded of the greatness of God, your problems begin to shrink. The God who we worship is able to do above and beyond all that we would ever ask or think. And there are no problems too big for him. He is the God of the impossible. And we know this God in a personal way. You know, there's so many blessings in the Bible that help us during times of discouragement. And as we're studying, we're not expecting to find them often. I have to tell you that the One place you don't expect ever to be blessed is through the inscription over a psalm. I mean, that's just small little letters to tell you what the psalm is all about. But I want to give you a blessing to end this message from an inscription. They were written to give us a little background to help us understand how the psalms were used in temple worship. As we've seen at the beginning of Psalm 42, before the psalm even starts, it says at the top of the psalm that it was given to the choir director, to the musicians, to the sons of Korah. It was a maskil, a teaching psalm. I read that, and at first I just passed over it. Then it hit me. The sons of Korah? Do you remember Korah from Numbers chapter 16? If Israel ever had a rebel, it was Korah. He stood up against Moses and Aaron. He defied God. He challenged their leadership. He accused them of taking too much authority on themselves. He stirred up other people to follow him in the rebellion. And suddenly Israel was in a moment of crisis. And if that rebellion had not been dealt with the way God dealt with it, it would have changed everything. But do you remember what happened? I do. Korah stood before God, and the ground opened up and swallowed him and all those who followed him. God doesn't mess around. There was no trial. Nobody representing them. They had declared who they were, and God had had enough of it. And the Bible says when they stood before God, the ground opened up and they were swallowed into the earth. And that was it. And if you had made an observation about that, you would say, that poor family, they're done. What in the world kind of heritage is that going to be for their kids and their grandkids? They don't have a chance. Look at their legacy. Look at what they came from. Rebellion against God, judgment falling from heaven. Those kids don't stand a chance. But God had other plans. And he took those children and raised them up into what we call the Korah family singers. He made them one of the great worshiping groups in Israel. They were entrusted with leading temple worship. When David wanted a psalm sung in the house of God, he gave it to the sons of Korah. One of the ashes of rebellion stories is the story of God raising up a testimony of hope. Generation after generation, they stood in the presence of God in the sanctuary, blessing his name. And ladies and gentlemen, that's the kind of God we serve. That's why we can hope in God. He's so fair and kind and generous and so forgiving and so compassionate. He put his hands around those children and protected them through the generations until we open our Bibles and find out. They're leading worship in the temple. He can take what looks absolutely hopeless and turn it into something that brings glory to his name. I don't know what you're facing. I don't know what challenges are in your life right now, but if you feel hopeless, then you're a candidate for hope like nobody else in this room. If you want to encourage your heart in the Lord, start remembering what God has done for you. Remember what he's done. Remember what he has done for others and stir your heart. And then find a song. Find a bunch of them. And if you need to, grab a tambourine and start praising God. You will find hope. Why are you cast down, O my soul? Say it out loud. Put your hope in God. You never have to be overwhelmingly discouraged when you see Almighty God in the midst of your situation. He changes everything. But you have to give him permission. You have to invite him in. You have to give it over to him. I hope you will do it.
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0: Yes, the battle for your soul is real. 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
5: Oh,
4: the Bible speaks of the blessings that come to the person who will delight himself in God's Word. 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
6: When on the day of Pentecost, when the church was born, when the Holy Spirit had descended upon the waiting disciples, Many people gathered together because of the phenomena of that day. Peter stood up before the thousands who had come, and he preached Jesus Christ to them. He gave them several salient facts concerning Jesus Christ. One of them, he talked of the crucifixion. But in doing so, he made mention of it as a part of God's predetermined plan. He said concerning the fact of the crucifixion of Jesus that you, according to the predeterminate counsel and foreknowledge of God, with your wicked hands, have crucified and slain. The cross was not an accident. It was not man being carried away in the emotion of the moment. It was something that was planned of God thousands of years before it was accomplished fact through Jesus Christ. God had planned to demonstrate his love for sinning man by sending his only begotten Son to bear man's sin, to die in man's place for sin, that God might show us the extent of his love for us, that we would never have a reason to question or challenge God's love. For if God spared not his own Son, but delivered him up for us all, how much more then shall he not freely give us all things? It would be a very simple thing for God to prove that the crucifixion was a part of his foreordained plan. All that God would need to do is speak of it in advance. And then when it happened, we would know that it was something that God had planned the whole while. Here in Psalm 22, God did indeed speak of this plan far in advance. 1,000 years before Jesus endured the suffering upon the cross, God spoke of that very suffering that he would endure. Let's look at the amazing predictions in this psalm that were fulfilled in the crucifixion of Jesus Christ, leaving absolutely no shadow of doubt but what the crucifixion was something that God had planned all along. First of all, in verse 6, the B portion of the verse, I am a reproach of men and despised of the people. All of them that see me laugh me to scorn. They shoot out the lip. They shake their heads, saying, he trusted on the Lord that he would deliver him. Let him deliver him, seeing he delights in him. Mocked, scorned, people shaking their heads at him with that derisive statement, he trusted in the Lord to deliver him. Let him deliver him if he will have him. Matthew's gospel tells us that the soldiers made a crown of thorns and put it upon the head of Jesus. They put on him a purple robe. And then they, in mockery, knelt before him and said, Hail, King of the Jews. We are told also in Matthew's gospel that as they had hanged him there on the cross, while he was hanging there, the chief priest, the scribes, and the religious rulers said, He saved others, himself he cannot save. Let him come down from the cross now if he indeed is the Son of God, and we will believe him. And then they said, He trusted in God to deliver him. let him deliver him now. The very words that these men spoke were predicted by David 1,000 years before. We are told that those that were passing by were shaking their heads as they were mocking him and reviling him, just as David said they would. Going on, in verse 14, it declares, all of my bones are out of joint. This is a description of one of the physical characteristics of death by crucifixion. When a person was nailed to the cross, they would use these large spikes through their hands and through their feet. And as they were hanging there, in the process of time, your muscles would become weak, and your muscles would just sort of fail. As they failed, the weight of your body would begin to pull the body out of joint. The pain was absolutely excruciating as your bones would begin to be pulled out of joint. And the psalmist describes this particular characteristic that happens at crucifixion. All of my bones are out of joint. My strength, the psalmist said, is dried up like the potsherd, and my tongue cleaveth to my jaws. Another characteristic of death by crucifixion is the intense thirst. Your body perspires because of the tremendous pain. And as the body perspires profusely, you begin to rapidly dehydrate, causing your mouth to be dry, causing your tongue to swell and stick really to the roof of the mouth. And so the prophecy of my dried up like a potsherd as my tongue is cleaving to my jaws. You remember that John tells us that Jesus said, I thirst. Going on, the psalmist said, they pierced my hands and my feet. When a person, of course, was crucified, they would take these long spikes and drive them through their hands and through their feet. It is interesting that another prophet of theirs, the prophet Zechariah, when he talks about the coming of the Messiah to Israel, he said, and they shall look on him who they have pierced. All a part of God's plan. God spoke about these things in advance. They part my garments among them, verse 18, and they cast lots upon my vesture. Now, it was the practice of the Roman government that the soldiers that carried out the execution, as a part of their pay for the special duty, were able to divide the goods of the criminal. And so we are told in John's gospel that those four soldiers that were involved in the actual crucifixion of Jesus divided his clothes into four parts. But his robe was a special robe. It was woven from the top to the bottom, and there was no seam in it. And so rather than just ripping it apart at the seam and dividing it into four parts, the soldiers said, let's cast lots for it, whose it shall be. And so though they divided the clothes into four parts, for his robe they cast lots. You see, there are too many details, too many particulars that are given to us to pass this off as anything other than a part of God's predetermined plan. As God was determined to reveal to you just how much He loved you and to what extent He was willing to go in order to save you from the guilt and the penalty of your sin. Now, there is one further statement here that does not really refer to death by crucifixion, and that is, I am poured out like water. Jesus, with the two thieves, was crucified on Passover, the day before the great Sabbath of that Passover feast. And because the great Sabbath was coming up, under Jewish law, they were not to allow a body to be hanging on the Sabbath day. And so some of the Jewish leaders came to the Roman governor Pilate, and they said, look, we have a law that prisoners shouldn't be hanging on the Sabbath day. We want to break their legs to hasten their death. And so Pilate gave them the permission to break the legs of the prisoners to hasten their death. The extra excruciating pain was too much. It took a person over the threshold, and it brought death rather quickly. And so they broke the legs of the two thieves, but when they came to Jesus, they were surprised because He was already dead. And so the soldier just took his spear and ran it through His heart. They didn't kill Jesus, nor did Jesus die from crucifixion. Death by crucifixion was normally accomplished by suffocation. Gradually, as your muscles and you gave way, your body went out of joint, you would just suffocate. You couldn't breathe anymore. But Jesus had earlier said, no man takes my life from me. I give my life. He said, I have the power to lay down my life, and I have the power to take it up again. And we are told that while He was there on the cross, He just bowed His head and He dismissed His spirit. He had the power to lay His life down. He said to His spirit, you may go now. And He dismissed His spirit. So that they marveled that He was already dead, and they thrust the spear through His heart, just sort of as insurance to make sure. But they did not break His bones in order that another prophecy of the Psalms might be fulfilled, which said, and not a bone of Him shall be broken. In piercing His heart, there came forth blood and water, which would give to us an indication of the cause of death was a ruptured heart from a physical standpoint. When the heart ruptures, it bleeds into that water sac in which the heart is encased, and thus the water and the blood flowing forth. Predicted here, I am poured out like water, as He describes the death of Christ upon the cross 1,000 years before it happened. Now, beginning with verse 27, the psalmist jumps a period of time, and he goes into a time which is yet future. We have not yet caught up with verse 27. We are living somewhere between the crucifixion and verse 27. The program of God is going to be carried on. The Messiah who was to be crucified is yet going to rule and reign over the earth. The hopes of the disciples will yet be fulfilled. And Psalm 27 goes on to that future reign of Jesus Christ over the earth as the Messiah comes to establish God's kingdom upon this earth. Verse 27, all of the ends of the world shall remember, and they will turn to the Lord, and all of the kindreds of the nations shall worship before Him. The promise is that he shall reign over the whole earth. Ask of me, and I shall give unto you the heathen for thine inheritance, and the uttermost parts of the earth for thy possession. For it was predicted, and he shall sit upon the throne of David, and order it, and establish it in righteousness and in judgment, from now and even forever, for the zeal of the Lord of hosts shall perform this. And the angel to Mary, his promise concerning that son that was to be born, is he shall be great, and he shall sit upon the throne of his father David, and of the increase of his government and peace there shall be no end. The kingdom of God is yet to come. God's king is yet to come and establish God's reign over the earth. This latter portion of the psalm awaits fulfillment. It has not yet been fulfilled. But he told us in the meantime that we should pray, "Thy kingdom come and thy will be done here on earth even as it is in heaven." And you can be sure that those prayers will be honored one day by God, and the king shall come, and God's kingdom shall come to this earth, even as is promised. But then verse 29, that latter portion, B part of the verse, "All they that go down to the dust shall bow before him." Paul the Apostle tells us in Philippians chapter 2 that though Jesus Christ was in the form of God and did not think it something to be grasped to be equal with God, yet he humbled himself and he came to this earth in the form of a man, even as a servant, obedient unto the Father, even unto death. But because of that, God has highly exalted him. God has given him a name that is above every name, that at the name of Jesus Christ, every knee shall bow and every tongue shall confess that Jesus Christ is Lord. What's that? Every knee shall bow, every tongue shall confess. Here the psalmist said, and even those that have gone down to the dust. Now that's a reference to a person dying. As when Adam sinned, God said to Adam, because he had made his body out of the dust of the earth, God took the dust of the earth and he formed the body and he breathed in it, and Adam became a living soul. But God said to Adam, "Dust thou art, and to dust you shall return." But he was talking about the body of Adam. He wasn't talking about the soul of Adam. Those that have gone down to the dust, they will bow their knee. They will confess the lordship of Jesus Christ. Everyone. No escaping. Sooner or later, ultimately, everyone will confess that Jesus Christ is the Lord to the glory of God the Father, even those that have gone down to the dust. Longfellow, of course, puts it in a very poetic way, this truth of the real you not being body, but spirit. As he said, "Tell me not in mournful numbers, life is but an empty dream, for the soul is dead that slumbers, and things are not what they seem. Life is real and life is earnest, and the grave is not thy goal. Dust thou art, to dust returneth, was not spoken of the soul. Every knee shall bow, every tongue shall confess that Jesus Christ is the Lord to the glory of God the Father." And the psalmist goes on and predicts that very day, that very time, when even those that have gone down to the dust shall bow, acknowledging him as King and Lord. You will do it sooner or later, but much better sooner than later. For Paul the Apostle tells us that if you will confess with your mouth that Jesus Christ is Lord, and believe in your heart that God has raised him from the dead, you will be saved. You see, that confession now can bring salvation. It can bring eternal life. It's the mark of salvation. The confession that Jesus Christ is Lord, believing that God raised him from the dead, that's the prerequisite of salvation. And to do it now means eternal life. To wait until that day of judgment, when it will be something that will be forced, will not then be a confession unto salvation, but a confession unto judgment. As you will be proclaiming upon yourself a part of the sentence of God, or the reason for the righteous sentence of God upon you because of your rejection of the lordship of Jesus Christ. Your rejection of him as your king. Your failure to surrender and yield your life to the lordship of Christ. Your rebellion against his lordship in your life. You're saying, I'll do it my way. I'll do my own thing. And your desire not to have him as the Lord of your life. One day you'll have to confess that he is Lord, but it won't save you at that day. It will only be the declaration of the righteousness of God's judgment in your condemnation. And so, as long as you have to do it, sooner or later, it's much better sooner than later. Now it can be eternal life. Then it's only a part of the whole judgment. When you look at the scriptures and you see how 1,000 years before the crucifixion, David spoke of the crucifixion as though he was standing there watching it, giving you such interesting, fascinating little aspects and details. The soldiers dividing his clothes, but yet casting lots for his vesture. The piercing of the hands and the feet. And all of these little details. And then we saw how that each one of them came to pass, just like what was proclaimed. It is folly to think that the remainder of the prophecies of this psalm will not also be fulfilled in the same exacting detail. To think that God is not going to carry out his program to its conclusion is to live in some kind of a fool's paradise. Because you can be sure what God has declared shall indeed come to pass. That which he has spoken, which is yet future, will indeed happen. And Jesus Christ will reign over the earth as King of Kings and Lord of Lords. And he will establish God's kingdom of righteousness upon this earth, and every knee shall bow. One day, and make that confession, you can be sure of it. One further prophecy, verse 31, that is being fulfilled this morning. They shall come and declare his righteousness unto a people that shall be born. He wrote this 3,000 years ago. And so to a people, you're the people that were to be born. And I am here declaring his righteousness to you. That he has done this. He has done exactly what the scriptures said he would do. He bore your sins. He died in your place. He took the judgment of God that was due to you. He was forsaken of God that you would not need to be forsaken of God. That you can confess him as your Savior and Lord. That you can bow your knee to him as your King. That you can have eternal life because of what he did for you. Shall we pray? Father, we thank you for your word and the certainty of your word. Lord, we pray today for those who are in rebellion against you, those who are doing their own thing, governed and controlled by their flesh. Lord, I pray that they might bow to a new king, even Jesus Christ, the King of righteousness and the King of glory. May we surrender ourselves, Lord, to be governed by our Lord Jesus Christ. In his name we pray. Amen. Shall we stand? If you would like to receive Jesus Christ today as your Lord, if you'd like to make your confession today, much better now than later, I'd encourage you to go back to the prayer room and there just get on your knees and just confess, Jesus, I want you to be the Lord of my life. I surrender myself that you might rule over me. Enter into the kingdom today, because the kingdom begins the day you submit to the king. And you can thus enter into the kingdom of God today by surrendering yourself to Jesus Christ as we seek to live to please him. In Jesus' name. The Lord bless thee.
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Well, hello there, and welcome to today's episode of Today's Bible Questions. I'm Todd Hampson, your host for the day, and glad you're joining me. This is going to be a good time. If you want to get your question answered on a future episode, you can text your question to that number there on your screen, 714-815-7097. Well, today we've got a couple questions that are going to take a little bit to kind of unpack and distill and kind of give a full answer. It's funny how often you can tell, even as people are writing questions, sometimes they have an initial question, and as they're writing it, there's a related thing that they want to know. So sometimes one question is really two or three, which is great, which is totally fine, and they're all related, and it gives context to the question. So feel free to do that. But some of those questions do take a little bit longer to unpack, but hopefully the teaching will bless you, and what we're pulling from God's word will really shed some light on the topic at hand. So this first question is from Terry from Missouri. Thank you, Terry, for writing in. And she first thanks us for answering questions, and then here's the question. She says, what happened to the Garden of Eden and the Tree of Life after Adam and Eve were kicked out? And up to the time of the flood, did it remain off limits to people? Did the environment change over time? I know the Bible may not give specifics on this, but just curious. No, that's a great question. You know, there are a lot of questions like that that are natural. If we believe

created and the New Jerusalem comes down and docks on Earth, basically, the tree is present there. The tree of life is present there, and it's associated with eternal life and the healing of the nations. So pretty amazing. So, and also at that point, access to the tree of life is restored. So I think really that's the key thing about the Garden of Eden was the tree of life. That it had to do with eternal life. So imagine if Adam and Eve would have eaten of the eternal tree of life in their fallen state, they would have been locked in that position and it would have been hopeless for humanity. So God's kicking them out was actually an act of mercy and kicked off all the redemptive history that we know of that culminates in the future, new heavens and the new earth. So kind of retracing the steps, Genesis 2, the tree of life is given, life's available. Genesis 3, access is removed. They're kicked out of the garden. And then here's the thing, in between that moment and Revelation 22, there's no mention of the tree of life, no mention of the Garden of Eden. Of course, the flood could have destroyed everything. So perhaps, this is speculation, there's no scripture that says this, perhaps the Garden of Eden was destroyed in the flood, and after that, there was no reason to protect it, so to speak. Now, what does that mean about the tree of life? Does that mean God translated that to heaven at that time, or it got destroyed and he created a new one? I don't know the answer to that. Scripture's silent. I love Deuteronomy 29:29 that says there are mysteries of God. God has revealed mysteries, and the ones that he has revealed are for us and our children. In other words, there are some mysterious things God has revealed to us, and there's a lot he hasn't revealed to us, but we have to go on what we know that he gave us. So just kind of in conclusion, the tree of life was not destroyed after the fall, but remained in Eden. Its access was barred, and we don't read about it again until we get to the new heavens and the new earth. So, but the interesting thing with that is that by the time God is done with redemptive history, it's come full circle from the Garden of Eden to the New Jerusalem and the Tree of Life being there. So, you may have heard me say this before, but if you look at Genesis 1 and 2 and Revelation 21 and 22, it's kind of a neat full circle moment where there's so many similarities where God returned things to its original state, its original intention, but with some serious upgrades as well. So pretty interesting stuff to look at. So aside from that, we can't really say. We got to be silent where scripture is silent. We can speculate a little bit, but even that, I think we need to be careful of. And this may be one of those things where we get to wait and see. And maybe that's why God mentions in scripture that that's what we're going to see in the New Jerusalem is the tree of life. And by the way, we're given more description there. It says it's on both sides of the river. And that I don't know if it's a canopy or if it grows up over it or if it the roots are underneath and it pops up on both sides, but it also says it has 12 crops basically of fruit for 12 months. So pretty amazing stuff we got to look forward to. If you're just joining us and you're wondering how to get your question answered, you can go to 714-815-7097 and just text your question there. And that will come to us, and we will answer that on a future episode of today's Bible questions. Now, here's another question, and this one is from an anonymous viewer. It talks about Jesus mentioning in several places that there are circumstances where people are not worthy of him, and that there are several places where he mentions that. So does that mean we can be worthy? And how can we live to be worthy? How does that compare to being saved by grace, not of works? So to paraphrase this question, when Jesus says that certain people are not worthy of him, does that mean we have to polish ourselves up and live a certain way or work to be good enough so that he will accept us? Or does this mean something else? As I mentioned, he uses that language in several places, the clearest of which is probably Matthew chapter 10, verses 37 and 38. And I'll just go ahead and read those. Jesus said, "Whoever loves father or mother more than me is not worthy of me, and whoever loves son or daughter more than me is not worthy of me.

0: Whoever does not take his cross and follow me is not worthy of me. So what does that mean? This is the context here, and context is always key. This is when he's sending out the 12 disciples, and he's warning them about persecution, division, and the cost of being a disciple. So that's really what he's talking about here, is being a disciple. And he talks about how the fact that if we're living for Christ, if we're truly being disciples of Christ, it will cost us. Salvation is free, but it's not easy, and it does come with a cross. For example, if depending on where you live, there are people in certain Muslim countries, for example, if they become Christians, they lose their whole family. Sometimes they're even killed or martyred or persecuted. But if nothing else, they'll lose several relationships, often with their immediate family. So think about that and what he said here. If somebody loves father or mother more than me, think about how many believers in the Middle East have had to make the tough decision of saying yes to Jesus and following him in salvation, knowing that it was going to cost them their relationship with their parents or their siblings or their community. We're lucky here in America. Persecution is kind of creeping up on us here, but we still got it very, very easy compared to people in many other places around the world. So the meaning of worthy here, I think it's important to kind of look at this Greek word. It's axios, and it means suitable or deserving or corresponding to. So it's not, the connotation isn't that you have to live up to a certain standard before you're worthy of Jesus. It means if you're going to be a disciple of Christ, you need to align with the demands that comes with that. You have to count the cost, so to speak, and know that walking with Christ may cost you some things. Of course, God rewards us in eternity, and I believe even here in this life, we're rewarded in many ways for our relationship with Christ. I'd rather have Jesus and nothing else than have everything else and not have Jesus. So I think he's saying that's an indicator of your discipleship. If you're that in love with Jesus, where you really realize how special he is and what a gift it is to be able to have salvation, then you're going to want to live for him, even if it costs you everything else. And it's all his anyway, and he's in control. So I think all those things are rolled into that. So what he's actually saying is he's talking about allegiance here. And I'll just kind of summarize this to kind of get to the point. When Jesus says someone's not worthy of me, he means that they're not fit to be his disciple. They're not fit to make some of the decisions and carry the cross, so to speak, that comes with that as a believer. But when we give him supreme allegiance, when we align ourselves with him and say, no matter what the cost, I'm yours, Jesus, and walk with him, not perfectly, and it's not salvation by works, it's still by grace, but I think that's the level of commitment and alignment we need to have with Jesus, even if there's personal cost attached to that. So I think that's really what this is referring to, is that our dedication to Jesus should trump everything else in our life. It should be the highest thing we do. Nothing else should even compare or come close to our dedication to the Lord, even if we live in a fallen world where we wrestle against sin and temptation and don't do things perfectly. Our allegiance to the Lord should be prime over anything else in our lives. It makes me think of, there was a story in the 80s, not a story, it's a real life thing, but I forget the details of the guy's name, but there was a gentleman who was in the mafia and got saved, or at least they thought he got saved at first. A well-known preacher told him about the gospel, preached the gospel to him, and he appeared to accept Christ. But then he went on to say, so now I can just add this to what I'm already doing. Not, oh, I got to change my ways and stop ripping people off and being part of murders. I could still have my mafia life and Jesus. That's what he's talking about here. You can't roll the world or your life plans into a relationship with Christ. If you are in a relationship with the Lord and you have truly placed your faith in him, it's going to cause you to shun everything else in your life if you have to turn your back on everything in your past or anything that's holding you back from full and complete dedication to the Lord. So again, kind of an extensive answer to that fairly brief question, but I think it's worth looking at that, because that's one of the, they call them problem passages, that causes some confusion at times. So hopefully that cleared it up a bit. Well, we've got some other great questions. I can't wait to get to these next couple. But I want to mention, if you're wondering how to get your question answered, you can simply text your question to 714-815-7097. And keep those coming. Sometimes it takes an episode or two for us to get to those, but sometimes a lot of questions come in at once, so it may take more than that. But just keep tuning in, keep watching, and eventually you'll see your question answered. Well, here's a question, and this is from an anonymous person. And they say, while it's true we can't earn salvation by doing good works, it appears that by doing bad works, you can lose your salvation. And they cite a few passages that seem to indicate you can lose your salvation. Again, kind of, and I coupled this with the question before this because they're somewhat related. But just to and this and the carnal question, carnal Christian question that we've had before, by their fruit you will know them. As scripture is very clear. I mean, ultimately, only God knows the heart. He only knows who is actually saved. I mean, we can have a pretty good indicator by their fruit, but that's what we're told to look at is the fruit, because we can't see someone's spirit. We can't see their heart or the, you know, the intangibles of their dedication, but we can see if the fruit of their life, if their speech and their actions and their, and how they live lines up with dedication to Christ. Those are good indicators, good indicators. But these passages that this person references, and they reference 2 Peter 2, Hebrews 6, and Ephesians 5. Hebrews 6 in particular, or actually Hebrews, there's four or five sections that are called some problem passages that seems to indicate you could lose your salvation. But I think what it's, any of those passages, what it's saying is, and the whole book of James, it's not about a faith plus works. It's about a faith that works. That if you do have a legitimate faith, there will be evidence of that in your life. By your fruit, you will know them. And I think of this passage from John, 1 John 2:19. He says, they went out from us, but they did not really belong to us. For if they had belonged to us, they would have remained with us. But their going showed that none of them belonged to us. In other words, here's the Todd paraphrase of that. If somebody is around Christian circles and even claims to be a Christian, but then they apostatize or walk away from the faith, not just struggle with sin, but literally walk away from the faith, then they were never truly believers. I don't believe they're losing their salvation. I think they played the part for whatever reason. Could have been personal reasons, could have been cultural reasons, could have been their own self-righteousness. Think about Judas, one of the 12, one of the closest ones to Jesus, was not a believer the whole time. And at the end, he was shown to be a betrayer. He was an example of an apostate, somebody who walked away. So I think anytime we see a passage, whether it's Hebrews or anywhere else, that indicates some or seems to lead someone to believe that they're losing their salvation, no, they're losing their witness of cultural Christianity, but they were never a true believer to begin with. I believe Scripture is thoroughly clear, and this passage here, 1 John 2:19, says it pretty clearly as well, that if they went out from us, they were not of us. We may have thought they were Christians, but they weren't if they apostatized and walked away. So I think that's something we can take heart in. I do believe in eternal security, that once you're saved, you're always saved. You couldn't do a single thing to earn your salvation, so there's nothing you can do to lose it if you truly have it. Again, only God can see the heart and knows what's going on inside somebody. We go by outward appearance and the fruit that we see. But I hope that helps there. Another example, by the way, before we wrap that question up, if you read Matthew 24 and 25, Matthew 24 is talking about primarily the tribulation period and the judgments and the all that goes on there. And then Matthew 25 is a continuation of that discussion talking about different parables. One of those discusses the sheep and goats judgment, that the sheep and goats would be separated. And what that's talking about is the sheep are those who know the Lord. The goats are the ones who don't know the Lord. But the fruit that is used to identify that is how they treated his Jewish brethren in the tribulation period. So the sheep and goats judgment, they'll be judged based on how they treated the Jewish people, but as an outward sign of their true salvation. So there's a close tie throughout Scripture between works and salvation. You can't work for your salvation, but we have a salvation that works, that does show up in actions, however small, depending on the person and depending on the situation, but there will be works that flow from true salvation. So anyway, great. And you can see how different areas of theology or different questions kind of intertwine with this. Eternal security, works salvation, sheep and goats judgment, all this requires us to dig in and study God's word intently. So this next question is from an anonymous person, and they say, regarding Revelation 6, 9, and 10, the souls under the altar, this is the martyrs who are under the altar, martyrs from the tribulation period, calling out to Jesus, and they say, how long, O Lord, until you avenge our blood? And he says, we have to wait till the full number of your brethren come in, the full number of the martyrs from the tribulation period come in. But here's their question. That was just to give context. Here's the question from this person. It says, if those souls can call out to God, can all souls that are in his presence call out or communicate with the Lord? And I believe the answer is yes. I believe, again, we are joint heirs with Christ. We're adopted into the family of God. Jesus in John 14 talks about, I'm going to prepare a place for you so that I can come again and receive you, so that where I am, you will be also. Everywhere we read about our presence or our relationship with the Lord in heaven is the context of an intimate, great relationship that we get to spend eternity with him. That's what heaven's going to be all about. Now, keep in mind, Jesus, even though I do believe we experience time chronologically during those 7 years, and there's some indication to that. Well, even these guys here, the martyrs, saying, how long, O Lord? They're experiencing a time passing. Even though that's the case, Jesus is eternal. I believe, and he's omnipresent and omniscient. He's one of the three persons of the Godhead. So this will blow your mind, but I think, well, think about it right now. Jesus can hear, God can hear, billions of prayers simultaneously. He doesn't have to check them off and then go read the next one. He hears them all at the same time. I think the same thing is going to be true in eternity, that we will all have access to the Savior in this relationship. And because he's timeless, because he is omniscient and omnipresent, that's not going to be an issue for him. So I think that's one of the things that's hard for us to understand about heaven and eternity and the nature of God himself. But I think that's one of the glories of our relationship with the Lord. It is a close personal relationship. Just like you can call out to him right now and talk to him and sense his presence, it's going to be that, but you're going to be seen. You can see him face to face. You can talk to the Lord. So wonderful things we have to look forward to in that future time. But great question. I love these questions because, again, that means you're believing Scripture at face value, that it means what it says and says what it means. So that's naturally going to give us some questions that arise as we look at it from our perspective right now. This is great. And related to that, actually, this is a great, I coupled this question with this one. The next question is also from an anonymous person. It says, after we get raptured, what will we be doing for 7 years? Well, I believe the first thing we do is have our minds blown that we have a glorified spiritual body. The first event I think we'll go to, perhaps there'll be a reunion first, and we'll see people who we haven't seen in years that have gone to be with the Lord. We'll see other believers. We'll see Jesus himself, because it says he's the one stepping out of heaven into the clouds and with a shout. And then, but I think the first big event after that initial reunion and time with the Lord is going to be what's known as the Bema Seat or the judgment seat of Christ. At the end of the book of Revelation, where Jesus is giving, he's already wrapped up everything that's going to happen. It's kind of the epilogue. He tells John, behold, I'm coming soon and my reward is with me. So I think that coupled with a bunch of other things are indicators that the first thing we're going to do is stand before the Bema Seat or the judgment seat of Christ to receive our rewards and our wedding garments. I think we get those at that time as well. When you get to Revelation 19 and you see the armies of heaven returning with Christ, they have the wedding garments of the church on. The Jewish wedding tradition was that when the bride would be taken to go to the father's house, they would consummate, they'd have the wedding, they'd consummate the marriage, and they'd have a 7-day wedding party. So to me, that's kind of telling. You got 7 years. The book of Daniel, he equates days with years, or weeks with years, actually, but different time frames with, but that number 7 is key. I think that's representative of all of the groom and the bride coming together and us officially being with the Lord. And some people see that there's a feast in heaven as well, and then also perhaps one down on earth once we are here after the tribulation period. So I think there's a wedding feast in heaven, all kinds of stuff. So, and then of course, at some point we get to pick out our horses that we're going to ride. A good friend of mine says he's already named his. But we read in Revelation 19 that we're going to come with Jesus, following him on air gliding horses with the armies of heaven, with angels and with us. It's going to be a mind blowing experience, like none other we've ever imagined or thought about. So we have a lot to look forward to. And again, these are not allegorical things. These are literal things. These are what we're going to experience. And John does his best to describe those in the book of Revelation for us in human terms. So we can't even really fully understand exactly what John saw, but he did his best. He says over and over again, "Then I saw this, then I saw this. It had wings like, it looked like." So he's literally trying to describe things that have never been seen before, and he was privileged to see them and conveyed them to us. So some pretty wild stuff. Got time for one more quick question, and then that'll take us to the end of this program. And this person, it's an anonymous question, but they say, "I met a woman that admits she is into witchcraft. I told her the Bible says those who practice witchcraft will go to hell. She said Jesus was into witchcraft because he turned water into wine. How can I talk to this person and explain to them this is wrong?" Well, sometimes you can't, but yeah, absolutely. You can't mix witchcraft with Christianity in any way, shape, or form. Everywhere it's spoken of in Scripture, it is evil, it's demonic, it's related to the occult and dark things and that kind of thing. And no, Jesus did a bona fide miracle. He didn't have to do any chants or anything goofy like that. He's the creator of the universe who spoke the universe into existence. To him, it's no big deal to turn water into wine, but he did that as a holy God, not as somebody using some kind of goofy witchcraft thing. So sometimes you just got to point people to Scripture and let Scripture speak for itself. Well, that brings us to the end of today's episode. Thank you so much for joining in, and I hope to see you on a future episode. I'm Todd Hampson, and this is another episode of Today's Bible Questions. Take care.
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2: Welcome to Behind the Cameras. This is a little update for the month of October, and I mentioned in September. Now, we hit about 190 some countries, but ones that were what we called certified into. In September, we were at, I want to make sure I say the right number here, at 135, and we are now, I can announce, we're at 167. We're almost getting fibered or satellite in to almost every country. We're getting close. I believe these are the end times, friends, and God is good. And these are areas where people are actually getting to hear the teachings of Jesus Christ. It's just so inspiring. I'm not a teacher, but I know that we all can get the message out from these great teachers we have on his channel. And Israel, I know a lot of you are concerned because we have the second studio now in Israel. We had to do this because the original one with buildings over there, they're different and they have to go through this kind of certification thing. So it's going to take about a year, they said, for it to be upgraded to these new standards. So we've gotten this other facility and they're working on it, but we have this lag, and Tom Hughes is over there, and we were hoping to do a live show, but we thought it might be risky because we don't know if both studios would be, the one's not ready and the other one might be the power might be turned off any time now. And so keep that in prayer, but it is going well. And speaking of Israel, we have two programs that will be coming to his channel. One is one of ours that we will be producing as soon as the second studio is done. And it's called This Week in Israel. And our host will be Brian Perez. And it's all about Israel. And it will be enjoyable. Another one is a program from Israel. And I don't want to get a little head in the weeds. I'll wait a little bit later so I can announce that. But they right now are in the production of doing that program. And also, I had a little note here. I would like to mention real quick, you're coming into Christmas, and this is when crime and house break-ins really start to climb. And you're seeing statistics, I call them woke statistics, that they're telling you to turn off your lights, that thieves don't like it when a house is dark because they don't know what's lurking. Well, it's just the opposite, friends. You go home to a dark house, you don't know who's lurking in the bushes. And thieves are like cockroaches. They scurry with light. That's why all of our studio buildings and every government building and every store and retail, they're lit up like a Christmas tree when they're closed. It keeps them away. And what's going on is if you look at statistics from the 50s, 60s, and 70s, it'll show when they started putting in more street lights and people put on their lights, crimes would go down in the neighborhood. They started around the 1800s, early 1800s, before electricity, they would put in gas lights. They started putting them on the streets, and crime went down because it lights up the streets and the cockroaches scurry away. So don't listen to this woke stuff. Keep your porch light on at night. Light your house up. And if you go on vacation, get a couple of those lights that one room turns on for a while and then another room back and forth. But don't keep your place dark. And friends, it's about time for me to go, but I really want to say this to just you partners. Oh, God bless you, and thank you for being all these years with us, supporting us, and helping us to be able to get these great teachers. I'm not a teacher, you aren't a teacher, but we sure can help these great pastors get their message into all these countries. I believe that this is part of the end times, and God is using us in a mighty way because we're now getting into countries that there isn't a missionary that would dare step into. May God richly bless you. If something important comes up in October, I'll give you another behind the camera.
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Sometimes the time of storms that are in our lives will test our faith. Do we trust God? The Lord will sometimes direct us supernaturally. Doesn't make sense, but when God puts up that red flag, when God intervenes and says, don't do that, can I encourage you? Don't do that. Can I encourage you? Don't try to run away from the storms. In your storms, run to Him and trust and believe that He'll get you through. Somewhere down the line, there will be a storm. May we put our trust in Him. Acts 27, verse 1, the title of our message is, I believe just as it was told me. I believe just as it was told me. So that was Paul the Apostle. We're going to see that's a quote from what he's going to say here in our text. We're going to look at that here in a little bit. But Paul the Apostle was a man of faith. And though he was going through a literal storm, he trusted God, and we're going to see that in our text. And it's a good reminder for us that, you know, in life, even as believers, we're going to have storms of life. We're going to have storms in our lives. We're not exempt from terrible things. We're not exempt from the storms of life. Storms will come, but we're called to keep our eyes and our mind, our trust in Him, to focus on the Lord. Amen? So way back in 2001, my father-in-law, Daniel, in March, we had a phone call that he wasn't doing well. He was very ill, and he didn't have much time to live, and he lived out in Scotland, so we made our arrangements to go out and be with him before he passed away. So before that, before we were able to make it out there, my wife knew the local pastor and the pastor's wife, so she called up and asked if her friend, the pastor's wife from a Calvary Chapel locally there, could go visit Daniel. And she visited my father-in-law, Daniel, shared the gospel with him, and told him that, you know, you need to pray to receive Christ. He says, I'll do that. And so the next day she came back. She goes, Daniel, did you pray to receive Christ? He says, yes. He says, but I did say, Lord, I believe, but help my unbelief. And he was literally quoting scripture. I don't even believe he knew that he was quoting scripture. But he had a radical transformation. He literally gave his life to Christ. And so much so, the nurse that was there asked us, privately, she says, what happened to the guy that we checked in? We said, what are you talking about? She said, well, the guy we checked in was cussing and swearing, was upset, everything, he was angry. And now this man is saying, yes, please, no, thank you. She goes, what happened? And we said, well, he accepted Jesus as his Lord and Savior. She goes, wow. She goes, I'm a missionary's kid. He said, his faith has sparked my faith. She says, I've never seen a transformation like that in my entire life. But we're called to walk by faith, to have faith in Christ. And that's what our walk is all about. We're, you know, God, the God of this universe, the God of everything, we can trust Him, even during the times of storms. And sometimes the time of storms that are in our lives will test our faith. Do we trust God? Well, we can read about this one called Paul the Apostle. During the time of his storm, he put his trust in God. Last week, if you're with us, Paul the Apostle had an opportunity to share with King Agrippa there in Caesarea. Remember that what King Agrippa said? He said, told Paul, you almost persuaded me to become a Christian. Almost persuaded me to be a Christian? It's like saying, I almost took a shower this morning. It just doesn't work, right? So he didn't become a Christian. So then if you're a note taker, verses 1 through 8 of chapter 27, it details the voyage of to Rome as it begins in Paul's voyage, as he's making his way to Rome. And then so Paul actually finds favor with the centurion that's in charge of everything. And so we're going to, verses 1 through 8, he travels from Caesarea to a place called Fair Havens there on the island of Crete. I'll show you a picture where that's at if you're interested. So there's Caesarea down in the right bottom corner. And so you can see the travels. He made it to the island of Crete. So that's where we pick up our story right here, the true account, that is, in verse 9. So that's, it gives you the detail of them traveling there. And then so verse 9, it says, now when much time had been spent and sailing was now, can we say it out loud? Dangerous. Because the fast was already over, Paul advised them. So he's going to advise them not to travel. We're going to look at that in a minute because he perceived that it was dangerous. Well, so if they spend much time where? They're in Crete. They're at a place called Fair Havens. And so they
they spent so much time there, it was getting closer to the winter time. And so it wasn't, you know, an ideal time to travel. So that's what's happening. And then you might say, well, what is the fast? What is that all about? So the fast is speaking of the Day of Atonement. And the Day of Atonement was typically the first week or the beginning part of October. So winter is approaching, but it's not. So it could be dangerous, but it doesn't necessarily mean it's going to be dangerous. But Paul thinks it is going to be dangerous, so he warns them. Just interesting fact, if you're a note taker, in the biblical days, during that time, sailors would typically avoid. They would not travel during the winter months. But the winter months were mid-November to March. Well, it's only at the beginning of October. So it's still not the winter months, right? So it could be dangerous during the winter months, but it wasn't winter. So that in perspective here, now we go to verse 10. You guys follow me, by the way? Okay. Now, you get it? It's October, not November. Not necessarily dangerous yet, but Paul says, men, I perceive that this voyage will end with what? Disaster and much loss, not only of the cargo and the ship, but also our lives. Now, I've read some commentators that write on this, and they say, well, you know, Paul probably knew because he traveled many times on the Mediterranean. So he from experience. No, we're going to see. I don't believe it's from his experience. We're going to look at that here in a minute. But I believe this was something supernatural. This was something that God gave him. Paul was given spiritual insight and direction by the Holy Spirit. He had no indication that there was going to be a terrible storm. That didn't seem like there was going to be a terrible storm, as we're going to see in a minute. So it wasn't November yet. So there was no reason why. But he had spiritual discernment. He had something, insight of the future, what's going to happen ahead. God gave that to him. Do you realize God loves to give us spiritual insight? Do you realize the book that hopefully is on your lap, you need spiritual insight for that? You guys realize that? You guys are awfully quiet. You guys awake this morning? You guys awake? Come on, let's go. Come on. Yes, no, yes, I don't know. Come on, you guys. Okay, you guys ready? All right, good. So God gives us spiritual insight. God will give us the supernatural direction of the Holy Spirit. And I want to encourage you as a believer in Jesus Christ that we're spiritually led by the Spirit of God. We're going to look at Scripture for that. But we should have spiritual insight. We should have divine direction from the Holy Spirit. And that's what, you know, we're called in this natural life to walk supernaturally. And we're going to look at Scripture about that. And it's so good. I could tell you this. I love the fact is, when we make plans here at this church, we're making plans for the men's conference and all, and we're going in one direction. All of a sudden, the Holy Spirit's like, don't do that. It's like, okay. And so, well, that doesn't make sense. So we should probably do this. And I was like, don't do that. It's like, well, okay, that can't be God. Let's say, don't do that. And I was like, you know, I'm reading about this. I'm like, this is so good that the Lord will sometimes direct us supernaturally. It doesn't make sense, but when God puts up that red flag, when God intervenes and says, don't do that, can I encourage you? Don't do that. Why? We have the Holy Spirit living inside of us, the same Holy Spirit that raised Jesus Christ up from the grave. He lives inside of us. And you might not hear his voice saying, don't do that, but you'll have that prompting of the Holy Spirit, him living inside of you saying, don't do that. And so that direction, and it's so awesome that we have that the supernatural work in the natural by his Holy Spirit. Can I get an amen for that? All right, you guys are following. This is beautiful. So my wife, she's doing much better. Thank you for all your prayers. Thank you, Lord. Talk about trusting in God. But so she's doing great. But God gives her spiritual insight. For example, one example. So many times this has happened. On like a Saturday, someone will pop in her mind and she'll say, you know, we haven't seen so-and-so in years. Every single time, they're here the next Sunday. Or we haven't seen, that was probably been a few months, we haven't seen so-and-so. And I'm like, when she does it, I'm looking for that so-and-so. Because 1,000% of the time, they always show up. And then she told me when she was 5 years old, she had a favorite cousin of hers that was in the military. And she's 5 years old. She always knew when he was going to come to the house, visit the house.
And it would be sometimes a year, 6 months, 5 months. She'd look at her mother. This is just what happened. She'd look at her mother and says, yeah, Eddie's going to be here today. She said, what? He would show up every time. And so what I'm trying to get at is that the supernatural, God does these things, and the supernatural stuff, she didn't know, but somehow God put it in her heart that this was going to happen. And so the leading of the Holy Spirit is so important. Just a reminder for us that those that are led by the Spirit of God, these are the children of God. These are his children. We're to be in tune with the wonderful guidance and leading of his Spirit. Amen? Amen. But she also has, listen, great discernment. And it's so wonderful. Kay Smith, Chuck Smith's wife, had keen discernment. And my wife has the same. Matter of fact, Pastor Chuck Smith, we used to rely on my wife's keen discernment. When people would come into the church and start going into position, he'd look at her, what do you think? She's like, no way. He's like, okay. And let me tell you, 1,000, she's batting 1,000. If she says no way, that means no way. And sometimes I'll go to her, what about this person? She says, it's like, it doesn't work that way. It's like, there's people visited the church for the first time, first service, and I said, oh yeah, I saw you that you met my wife. He goes, yeah, I wonder what she thinks about us, because they heard the sermon. I go, no. I say, I have enough discernment to tell that you guys love Jesus. And it's, you know, she goes, oh, okay, yeah, we do, we love Jesus. Yeah, it's obvious. I said, I have discernment here. She has discernment way up here. But 1,000%, sometimes she'll get discernment. She'll say, there's a warning from God about this person. There's a strong warning. Every single time, disaster takes place with that person. Every time. It's a spiritual gift. It's just, she has it. She doesn't like it, I'll tell you the truth. She goes, I don't like having this gift. But someone has to have it in the church, amen? Why? Because there's wolves all around us, and we need to know who they are. Okay, that was in none of my notes, by the way. How are you all doing? The wolves are like, Isaiah 30, verse 21. Listen to this. Your ear shall hear a word behind you saying, this is the way, walk in it. But read the rest of this. Whenever you turn to the right hand, or whenever you turn to the left. In other words, when you're going off the straight and narrow, some way, somehow, he's going to prompt you to say, that's not the right way. You're going to hear something. I don't believe it's going to always be an audible voice. This is the way, walk in it. No, it could be somebody else. It could be just that check in your heart not to go that. And can I encourage you? Maybe you're at a crossroads today. Can I encourage you? Make sure it's the Lord. I already quoted this, Romans 8:14. For as many as are led by the Spirit of God, these are what? Sons of God. It proves that we're the sons of God when we're led by the Holy Spirit. Amen. How about this? Jesus, John 14, 26. But the Helper, the Holy Spirit, whom the Father will send in my name, he will teach you how many things? All things. And bring to your remembrance all things that I said to you. Oh, when we stay in the Word of God, the Holy Spirit will remind us, but also he'll teach us and show us all things. Great verse here also, John 16:13, Jesus speaking. He says, however, when he, the Spirit of what? Truth has come, the Holy Spirit. He will guide you into, again, all truth. For he will not speak of his own authority, but whatever he hears, he will speak. Listen to this. And he will tell you, say it out loud, please, things to come. He will show you things to come in the future. Amen? Okay. Nevertheless, so Paul, don't miss this. Paul has insight. Don't travel. Let's stay here. Danger's ahead. Listen to me. I believe this is from God. Did they listen? No. Nevertheless, the centurion that was in charge was more persuaded by the helmsman and the owner of the ship than by the things spoken by Paul. The so-called experts were there. They're like, we travel the sea all the time. Don't listen to the preacher. Listen to the experts. So they're like, you know, please don't listen to him. So the centurion makes the final call. So they persuaded the centurion not to listen to the preacher boy, but to listen to, Paul the apostle, the preacher. But listen to the so-called experts. God's ways are far better and greater than our ways.
And sometimes God will give spiritual insight when it doesn't make any sense at all. And that's what's happening right before our eyes. I think of this time that probably about 2 years ago, a movie night, and so we were showing the movie a different way. I don't know what exactly all the details were. I'm not a techie person, even a little bit. And so they were having a problem. They couldn't show it on all the screens. They can only show it on one screen. And so they came to me and says, well, what do? We can only show it on one screen. Should we just go ahead? And I said, well, we have to have it downstairs. If we're going to show it, it has to be both places. And they says, well, we can't do it because of this and that. In my head, it popped. The answer came in my head. I said, well, yeah, did you try doing this and that? And they're like, why didn't we think of that? And I said, hold on. It works. And they're like, no, it's nothing to do with me. I'm not even a techie person. It's just supernatural. It just literally just popped in my head. I don't know anything about this stuff, but it popped in my head. What? Because supernaturally, this is God's church, and he wanted things to operate. He wanted things to run. So he showed us what to do. Same thing, the preacher man here is saying, don't do this. God's showing us something here. Just listen to me. But they didn't listen. And it's not going to go very well, as you know. So they decided to sail. This is verses 12 through 18. They didn't listen to Paul. They didn't listen to his warning. But at first, there's a south wind that came in, a gentle south wind. And they thought, okay, look it, we're right. Paul doesn't know what he's talking about. We're going to have a successful journey. That didn't last very long, did it? But soon, a very violent storm struck the ship. And the sailors lost all control, causing them to throw things overboard to lighten the load. So they should have listened to Paul, right? Verse 19, it says, and on the third day, they threw the ship's tackle overboard with our own hands. So they start throwing stuff overboard. And then it says, now when neither sun nor stars, that's why it's so dark, if you guys notice, no small tempest beat on us, all hope that we would be saved was finally what? Do you get what that means? They thought they were all dead. All hope of being saved. It's like, we're toast. We're done. We're dead. I think Paul has their attention now. They thought it was over. Paul has their attention for sure. No doubt about that. So they thought it was over. Verse 21. I love this. Hold on. God bless you. But after long abstinence from food, then Paul stood in the midst of them and said, men, you should have listened to me and not have sailed from Crete, the island, and incurred this disaster loss. You should have listened to me. I told you so. They're like, okay, all right, we're in this mess. But let me tell you, Paul had their attention now. They should have listened to Paul. They should have listened to the fact that God was trying to divinely direct them. And I believe this is a great reminder for us that we can trust, you know, God's word, and we should listen to what God has to say, because we could avoid a lot of trouble if we'd listened and applied the word of God. Amen? You realize that in front of you, there's pitfalls. In front of you, there's traps. In front of you, there's troubles. And you and I, if we stay on that straight and narrow with Christ and we know the leading of the direction of his Holy Spirit, we stay in the word of God, you and I can avoid a lot of trouble. I don't know if you see this happen at all in your life, but sometimes I'll get people coming to me and says, they're blaming God. Why did God put me in this mess? Why did he do this to me? I can't believe God would allow this in my life. Well, what happened? Well, I cheated on my wife. I did this. I left her. Oh, okay. So now it's God's fault. What? No, listen, you guys, I know I'm preaching to the choir, but it is so much better to do it God's way. Amen? Verse 22, back in our text. And I urge you to take heart, for there will be no loss of life among you, but only of the ship. For there stood by me this night, check it out, this is Paul talking to the crew that he was traveling with, an angel of the God, listen, the God to whom I belong and whom I what? I love the wording. You guys are going to be okay. An angel stood by me through the night. I know no one's going to lose their life. But I love the wording here where it says, the God to whom I belong and whom I serve. Can I ask you a question? Could you confidently say that?
I can do that. Matter of fact, I love doing that. The God to whom I belong to the Almighty God. And he is the one I serve. And I'm going to give you an opportunity, yes, an opportunity to say that only if it's true. To the God to whom I belong and to whom I serve. So I want to give you an opportunity to do that out loud with me, please. So right now, I belong to God and I am his servant. Amen. That was loud. There's nothing like serving the living God. Amen. Okay. Verse 24, saying, the angel said to him, do not be afraid, Paul. Why did he say, do not be afraid? Because he was afraid. An angel's not going to say, do not be afraid unless you're afraid. He said, do not be afraid, Paul. You must be brought before Caesar. So you're going to have your time in court. And indeed, God has granted you, all those who sail with you. God saved their lives because of Paul. Wow. Amazing. I want to use this to say, because I know any one of us can deal with a thing called fear. And it says, the angel said to Paul, do not be afraid. I just want to say that to everybody here. Do not be afraid. When you follow the Lord, guaranteed, he will take you and I out of our comfort zone and have us do things that it goes beyond us. That's just how it is. Why? That we would rely on him to do whatever he's called us to do, that he would get all the glory. And sometimes when you step out in faith and you do it God's way, it's very uncomfortable and you're like, I can't do this. And what does that do? It makes you rely on the living God. I mean, we have all kinds of examples of that. Moses is one of the best. When he was called to go to Pharaoh and say to Pharaoh, let my people go. What did he say? God says, I want you to go. You're the man I'm sending you. Did he say, yes, okay, I would love to do that. He says, I can't speak. Speak very well. My brother speaks very good. Can you use him? God says, who made the tongue? Who made you? I will put my words on your lips. And he pulled him right out of his comfort zone that he would have to listen, please, rely on the living God. Can I challenge you with this? If you've never been taken out of your comfort zone to rely on the living God, can I suggest the fact that maybe you need to do that? In other words, maybe through fear, you're not doing what God has called you to do. Because if your excuse is, well, I can't do that, or I'm afraid to do that, don't base any decision on fear. If you know it's the Lord, do what he's called you to do. Do not be afraid. Amen? Oh, I love this verse. Isaiah 41 says, For I, the Lord your God, will hold your right hand, saying to you, here it is, fear not. And then what else? I will help you. Fear not, I will help you. I'm with you. I'm on your side. Back in our text, verse 25, Paul speaking says, therefore, take heart, men, for I believe God that it will be just as it was told me. Faith. What a statement. I am so certain I heard from God. I can tell all of you, you're all going to be safe. What if one of them died? He'd be a false prophet. He believed the word of God. A messenger came and gave him the truth of God's word. They're all going to be safe. And so he listened to it. He believed it. And so God gave him that confidence. And I'm just saying, what faith to believe. And you and I, storms of life will come in our lives. But may we trust God and may we trust the word of God. God's word is true and his promises never fail. Can I get an amen for that? God's word is true. Yes. And his promises never fail us. We can trust the word of God, the very word of God. God's word is true, and we can trust it. Remember Elizabeth visited Mary after Mary had a visit from Gabriel. Remember that? She was told she was going to have a child, and she's like, well, how can this be? I don't even know a man. She was a virgin. And Gabriel said, the Holy Spirit will overshadow you. You're going to have a supernatural birth. It's going to be from God.
and that she believed. So Elizabeth, visiting her cousin, told Mary, "Blessed is she who believed the impossible, for there will be a fulfillment of those things which were told her from the Lord." We are blessed when we believe in God's word. And can I encourage you? Storms will come. I hate storms. But can I tell you this? I hate storms, but I also love storms. Because every storm that God has ever put me through, he has showed up supernaturally. Can I encourage you? Don't try to run away from the storms. In your storms, run to him and trust and believe that he'll get you through. Amen? Jeremiah 17:7 goes great with this. Blessed is the man who trusts in the Lord and whose hope is in the Lord. What will happen to him? Well, verse 8 says, he shall be like a tree planted by the waters, which spread out its roots by the river, and will not fear when heat comes. Boy, we've had some heat waves lately. Our air conditioners has been out in our vehicle for over 5 months. And it's like, I think we might have like a little air-conditioned demon, because every vehicle we have, it's the same problem. We bring it in, they charge it up, and it lasts for 2 weeks. And then it's done. It's like, what is, there's got to be a leak. And so we brought it in, they charged it up again. They said, we put dye in it, we can't find a leak. So pray that we just have some air conditioner. But when the heat comes, we're going to just trust in the Lord. Okay, that's a little side note. Let's go back to what we're looking at here. Okay, so when heat comes, we will not fear when heat comes, but its leaf will be green. And we will not be anxious in the year of drought, nor will cease from yielding fruit. Those that hope in the Lord, those that trust in the Lord, they will be like this tree planted by rivers of water. We will flourish and we will grow healthy in Christ. Amen. Last verse. However, Paul speaking, he tells the rest of them, however, we must run aground on a certain island. What island did they go to? Come back next week. We'll see if they survive. And we'll see which island they go to. Or read ahead, it's even better. So, as we close, I believe, just as it was told me, Paul believed and trusted God in the midst of a major storm that could have killed every one of them. But he walked by faith and not by sight. Oh, may that be our lives. What storm are you in right now? If you're not walking in a storm right now, trust me, somewhere down the line, there will be a storm. May we put our trust in him. And may we see the God of Abraham, Isaac, and Jacob, the God who raises the dead by his Spirit, lives inside of us. We do not have to fear anything if we reverence and fear the living God. Amen.

0: Welcome to Christ in Prophecy. We're going to dive right back into our series addressing the question, where is the promise of His coming? Scoffers may mock, but Scripture affirms that the Lord is not slow in His coming. His word is sure, and His promise to return still stands.
1: Helping us explore the promise of Jesus' return have been the expert Bible teachers who spoke at our Lamb and Lion Ministries 2026 Bible Conference held on June 12th through 13th at Brookhaven Church here in McKinney, Texas. And one of those experts was Tim. Here now is an excerpt from his presentation.
2: Let's turn to our text today and see why I titled this entire conference, Where is the Promise of His Coming? So here's what the Apostle Peter writes in his second epistle, beginning in verse 1 of chapter 3. This is now, beloved, the second letter I am writing to you, in which I am stirring up your sincere mind by way of reminder that you should remember the words spoken beforehand by the holy prophets and the commandment of the Lord and Savior spoken by your apostles. Know this first of all. In the last days, mockers will come with their mocking, following after their own lust and saying, where is the promise of his coming? For ever since the fathers fell asleep, all continues just as it was from the beginning of creation. For when they maintain this, it escapes their notice that by the word of God, the heavens existed long ago, and the earth was formed out of water and by water, through which the world at that time was destroyed, being flooded with water. But by his word, the present heavens and earth are being reserved for fire, kept for the day of judgment and destruction of ungodly men. But do not let this one fact escape your notice, beloved, that with the Lord,

Pilate is so adamant, or was, I should say, so adamant about his disbelief in God that he got license plates on his three cars that read, atheist, no God, godless. He wanted to have a license plate that read infidel, but the DMV wouldn't allow something quite that audacious. He publicly lamented, strangely enough, they wouldn't let me have infidel. And he said this, atheism is not believing God. I believe there is no God. He was adamant in his disbelief. And yet Pilate, this very brash, outspoken advocate of unbelief, had this to say about a mild-mannered Christian who came to one of his shows. He described this man as polite and kind. And following the show, the man dared to approach Pilate and ask if he could give him a Gideon Bible. Shocked, Penn accepted the Bible and later had this to say. If you believe there is a heaven and hell, and you think it's not worth telling someone about it, how much do you have to hate him not to proselytize? To believe that everlasting life is possible and not tell people, this man cared enough about me to proselytize. And this adamant atheist later said, well, I'm no longer an atheist. I guess I'm now an agnostic. He claimed that every sane person is at worst an agnostic. So, to put it in other terms, this hardcore atheist now admits that short of believing faith, the only rational position is confessional ignorance. I actually love to debate with atheists. I've done so many times. In about 5 minutes, I can dissuade them of their atheism because I say, wow, you hold the position of atheism, right? Well, yes, of course. That means you've been to every corner of the universe, every so-called dimension. You've explored the entirety of the cosmos, and you have found there is no God. Well, no, I haven't been to all those places. And well, then how do you know? And pretty quickly, I have 100% success rate with so-called atheists to have them recognize, well, I guess I'm just an agnostic. I said, oh, well, you're halfway to faith. Let's keep talking. Sometimes the actions of atheists speak louder than their words. The famous, or dare I say infamous to some, atheist, Richard Dawkins, had this to say about himself. He called himself a cultural Christian, saying that he cherishes Christian traditions, hymns, and ethos, and expressed personal horror at the thought of Islamic customs and ideology replacing Britain's Christian heritage. Since Christianity, as he said, is a fundamentally decent religion that provides a very beneficial framework for civilized society. And that's an avowed atheist? Well, folks, if we consider that there are some who would be adamant about their atheism, or at least their agnosticism, what are you adamant about? In other words, if they believe there is no God, what is it that you actually believe? Do you believe not only in God, Satan and the demons do that. Do you believe God? You know, over the last few years, we've had several programs, I even touched on this in previous conferences, about Satan's timeless battle for hearts and minds. We talk about kinetic warfare. Pete and I can give you a long dissertation on military operations and some of the technology that we wield even today. But really, the more important battle is for hearts and minds. Any soldier will tell you this. You don't really defeat an enemy unless you obliterate them until you have convinced them to either surrender or to stop fighting back. It is a battle that is mental and psychological. It's a spiritual battle, and Satan is a very avid foe. One of the things Satan likes to do is to put doubt in the minds even of Christians or those who claim to believe his word. He would have you pilfer the promises of the Jewish people, for example, by whispering in your ear, did God really say that he had made promises to the Jewish people? Did God really say? And that's essentially what we're going to be talking about today with Peter's admonition in his letter there in 2 Peter. Now, in the end,
Satan would like to assert.

0: just as he did in the garden, God is a liar. Now, when I was at the Air Force Academy, we took an oath, not only to uphold the Constitution, but we had an honor code. I will not lie, steal, or cheat. And all my life, I've actually tried to operate by that code. I'm imperfect because I'm only a man. But I will tell you, as someone who is still willing to look you in the eye and shake your hand and give you my word, that it means something to me, just as it did my father and my grandfather before me. We don't have to sign a piece of paper. I can tell you how galling, how absolutely offensive it would be to be called a liar. Can you imagine how offensive it is to a holy God to be accused of lying to the creatures he loves? Well, quite frankly, Scripture is filled with the promises of God. He reveals himself as the ultimate promise keeper. And by contrast, as I said, all of us are fallen, and so we fail too often in keeping our promises. Jonathan Swift, the Anglo-Irish writer and satirist who wrote Gulliver's Travels, had one of his characters flippantly assert, "Promises and pie crust are meant to be broken." Really? That's how too many in our culture look at their marriage vows today. Well, I mean it until I don't. What about Christians? Do we take our commitments seriously? And do we take God at his word? You know, my own experience, I was at a church one time where we had our superintendent of the Sunday school program as the lead advocate for the promise keeper effort in our church. We went to several gatherings. As a matter of fact, we drove to Dallas from Arkansas a couple of times to participate in Promise Keeper rallies. Anybody been to a Promise Keeper rally? Yeah, this young man, I'll call him Jimbo, wore his Promise Keeper shirt every single day. And one weekend I realized I hadn't seen Jimbo for the last couple, 3 weeks, and I asked one of the other deacons, where's Jimbo been? Oh, haven't you heard? I said, no, heard what? Jimbo's made some bad choices. I said, what are you talking about? Well, he's involved in an affair. I said, what? Jimbo's got a wife, a little girl, a baby girl. What do you mean he's involved in an affair? Yeah, he's shacked up with this woman. He's our promise keeper head. Has anybody confronted him? Well, no, we just had him. I said, well, I'm going right after church. Who's with me? And finally, one guy. Okay, I guess I'll go. To confront a man failing to keep his promise in the most sacred vow he had made. Now, all of us, as I have said before, are prone to wander, prone to leave even the Lord I love, which is why, as the song says, Lord, take my heart and seal it. Bind me to you in such a manner I cannot stray, because in my humanity I know I'm prone to, but I do not want to be faithless to you who is always faithful. And the Word of God tells us this. It tells us that it is impossible for God to lie. God is not a man that he should lie, nor a son of man that he should repent. Every word he has spoken, he will make good. The Lord God said to Joshua, none of the promises he had made to the house of Israel had failed. All would come to pass. And regarding, again, those promises to the house of Israel, the covenant he made with Abraham, his oath to Isaac, he said that he has remembered his covenant. How long? Forever. Forever. Well, his promises, as I said earlier in one of our interludes, are yes and amen. And the Lord's loving kindness indeed never ceases. His compassions never fail. They are new every morning. Great is my faithfulness. Great is your faithfulness. No, great is his faithfulness, which is why I so appreciate Amber leading us in that song. The songs today were just tremendous. The one we led off with this afternoon, This Is My Story, This Is My Song, that was my mother's song for all the years that she sang in church, and over again, that was her solo song. So, Mom, that one was for you. A special blessing, not only to you, but to me. Well, So the question I ask in this short presentation is, where is the promise of his coming? You know, ironically, Peter touches on the fact that those scoffers who say all continues just as it was from the beginning of creation, except that there was a creation. So he's talking about people in the church. Brothers and sisters, I can promise you the world could care less about the promise of his coming today. So let's explore briefly the impatience that Peter recognized. You know, even in Christ's day and age, there were people who were impatient. The apostles themselves were impatient, as I'm going to demonstrate today, over his perceived delay. But Peter foresaw an impatience that would pitch over into dismissive scorn for the surety of Christ's promise to come again for those who are his. So let's just reflect. Pete did a little bit of that today when he was talking about the tyranny of the present. We have to remember the past, understand where we are, to then appreciate what is coming in the future. So in Jesus' day and age, life in the land of Israel, then divided into regions that Scripture describes as Judea, Samaria, and the Galilee, was very difficult. Under Roman occupation, there was a pagan culture imposed that was hostile to the Jewish insistence on worshiping one true God. And this Pax Romana, the Roman peace, was imposed by a heavy-handed Roman military subjugation, especially for any lands or people that dared to resist Roman superiority. The warnings God had offered through Amos seemed to have plagued this house of Israel, because for over 400 years there had been an apparent famine for hearing the words of the Lord, in the sense that the canon of the Old Testament was complete and the New Testament, or the New Covenant, had not yet been announced. We know that there was anticipation for a deliverer that was growing year by year alongside a mounting sense of oppression. Isn't it funny how those two things seem to go hand in hand? Every time the Christian church in America feels a little put upon, there's a sudden burst of enthusiasm for studying God's prophetic word. There's a sudden interest in what God has promised for the future. But when things are going great, people go about their way. And yet many of us pray for things to go great for our children and grandchildren. You saw the tendency that Pete talked about. When things are too easy, people get weak. Sometimes they get weak even in their faith. No, this anticipation had grown in the Jewish society, but most Jews were looking for a military and a political savior, not one who offered repentance from sin and a kingdom of God based on the gospel in a different form than they expected. So as Nathan and I have described on Christ and Prophecy TV and radio, this kingly Messiah they looked for was referred to as Messiah ben David, this exalted son of David. And even the crowds that hailed Jesus as he entered Jerusalem on Palm Sunday, what were they crying out? Hosanna to the Son of David. Was Jesus actually Yeshua ben David? Yes. But he was a descendant of David, and yet not in the way they anticipated. Yeah, they cried out, Hosanna to the King of David, or to the Son of David. Blessed is he who comes in the name of the Lord. Hosanna in the highest. But those same crowds did not expect their long-awaited Messiah to be a willing and suffering servant, as described in Isaiah 53. That has been called by some Jewish sages Messiah ben Joseph, the son of Joseph by Ephraim. And opposed to the triumphant Messiah ben David, who would reign over Israel, many Jewish scholars expected this Messiah ben Joseph to wage war and to be a great military conqueror. According to their tradition, he would fall in a battle against Israel's enemies, whether it was by wielding stones or a sword. His tragic death would finally precede a final redemption for the house of Israel. Don't you find it interesting that today most Jews are very resistant to reading Isaiah 53? I've sat next to Orthodox Jews who are studying and reading their commentaries constantly, even on the flight to Israel, struck up a conversation and asked, do you ever read the prophets? Oh, yes, I do, yes. You ever read Isaiah? Yes, of course. You ever read Isaiah 53? No. Well, let's read it, because that's part of the prophet, isn't it? Well, yes, we're not supposed to read that. Why not? Because it points to this suffering servant. And they quickly realize that as a people, the Jews have gravitated to this expectation today for Messiah ben David. All the power, majesty, and triumph without the tragedy, death, or redemption. To this day, many Jews reject the truth that Jesus is the Christ because he suffered and died. They don't want to hear about it because it doesn't fit with their narrative, their expectation of this conquering, reigning king. A king who conquers and reigns surely doesn't suffer and die. But that's exactly what Jesus did. And when this really shouldn't surprise even us, as we read Scripture with all the blessing of hindsight that we have, because we realize that as Jesus began to reveal his divine plan for his own sacrificial death, his disciples remained in denial or absolutely rejected that reality altogether. And let's look at no better example than Peter, the writer of the passage I read to you earlier. When Peter confessed that Jesus is the Christ, the Son of the living God, the Lord said, blessed are you, Peter, because my Father has revealed that to you. But just a few verses later, as Jesus revealed what was to happen as they went up to Jerusalem, Peter took him aside and rebuked the Lord God that he had just confessed, because what he had described did not fit Peter's expectation. No, Lord, you will not die. Do you hear the echo all the way from the garden? You will not die. And what was the Lord's response to Peter? Get thee behind me, Satan. You are a stumbling block to me, for you are setting your mind not on God's interest, but on whose? Whose expectations? Whose desires? Man's. Which were so more temporal and immediate than what the Lord had in mind. Were so more false in the prosperity they were seeking here and now. And what God had in mind was so much greater. But it required that his son would go to the cross of Calvary. Even after 100 years of silence and deepening darkness leading up to the first advent, I've observed many times that the scripture records only two seasoned saints were awaiting the arrival of the Messiah at the temple, Simeon and Anna. Out of all of Israel, these were the only two who seemed to understand that the anointed one would come first to the temple, not to all the palaces dotting the landscape. And even as it describes Anna going and sharing with others, I want you to hear the reality that Anna was telling them, hey, I've met the Messiah. And she continued to speak to those who were looking for the redemption of Jerusalem. What were they looking for? A Savior who had come to deliver them from their sins? Or a kingly deliverer who would deliver Jerusalem and the land from Roman occupation? From second-class citizenship on the world stage? Were they looking for the Lord's Christ or for one of their own making? Unspoken in that insinuation is those others were not serving at the temple with fasting and prayer, awaiting the Messiah. And I, again, tend to think that they were looking for a political or military leader, a great judge in the fashion of Joshua, Gideon, or Samson, who could bring unity and, as I said, prosperity to Israel. If such a deliverer combined the spiritual insight of Moses and the prophetic gift of Samuel or Elijah, well, that'd be fine. But most Jews were oblivious of their need for a Savior to deliver them from their sins. Yeah, great military leader. I dare say the Jews today would like to have such a person emerge on the scene. Well, even as Jesus gathered his 12 disciples. One of the 12 was Simon the Zealot. The Zealots had arisen in about 6 AD, we're told, and they championed a violent rebellion to Rome to expel them from the land of Israel. They were devoted to the Torah, and they perceived that even the Jewish elites, to include the chief priests and the Sanhedrin, were accomplices with the hated Romans. You know, according to the Jewish scholar and historian Josephus, Caiaphas was appointed by the Roman procurator Valerius Gratus, that was Pontius Pilate's predecessor, in AD 18, and he was following in the footsteps of his father-in-law, Annas, to serve as chief priest, or who also served as chief priest for 18 years. And this man enriched himself until he was deposed by the Roman legate of Syria, Lucius Velius. It's hard for us to understand the hotbed of unrest, oppression, and yes, hope that was fading that Jesus was born into in Judea, a desire for a kingdom of this world. Even after Jesus was crucified, resurrected, and ascended into heaven, the Sanhedrin talked about other proposed Messiah figures. They cite in Acts chapter 2, Thaddeus and Judas of Galilee, who had movements that gathered followers and yet quickly died out. And they'd made the point that if the way, as followers of Christ would soon be known in Acts chapter 9, verse 2, was of men, it would be overthrown in short order. But if it was from God, then the Sanhedrin itself would be fighting against the Almighty. It's Acts chapter 5. So clearly many Jews, I would just submit, were eager for a Messiah who would offer military or political leadership to unite the house of Israel and claim Israel's rightful place on the world stage. But during his ministry, others were interested in much more immediate things. Just think about the people who came to Jesus. We tend to think of our own lives and experiences and try to transport them or telegraph them onto other people's. That's always a danger in a time of war. I can tell you, not every culture thinks like us here in the West or in America. And we try to think, well, those people must have been seeking a work-life balance like I am, or have had comparable family dynamics and stress points. And that is fraught, quite frankly, with great peril. But there is some commonality. The people came to Jesus were also often looking for very temporal relief. They wanted to be healed of physical maladies and, yes, demonic possession in the here and now. And once they realized that Jesus could multiply a few loaves and fish, then they just wanted him to feed and sustain them. More often than not, they missed the power of the gospel and the eternal ramifications it had. So here too, their expectation for short-term blessings and not everlasting rewards is modeled by the disciples. Even after he had fed thousands, they expressed angst over his ability to provide resources to feed yet another crowd. They chastised the woman who anointed his head with expensive perfume because they were thinking in limited terms. Well, that perfume could have been converted into money to feed the poor. They were always small-minded, whereas Jesus was trying to lift their perspective to what God had in store, not only for them, but for the ages and the entire creation. And get this, even after Jesus' death, burial, and resurrection, so they kind of get the big picture a little, but Acts chapter 1 records that even then they're saying, Lord, is it at this time you are restoring the kingdom to Israel? All right, you've come, you've died, you've resurrected. Now, surely, Israel will come into its own. And Jesus' answer would seem to have tamped down their curiosity or at least channel it into action that he was calling them to undertake spreading the gospel. Because here's what he said. It is not for you to know the times or epochs which the Father has fixed by his own authority, but you will receive power when the Holy Spirit has come upon you, and you shall be what? My witnesses, both in Samaria and in all Judea and Samaria and even to the remotest part of the earth. Is that commission still in effect today? Was that just for the disciples and the apostles gathered there at that moment in Acts, or does that still apply to you and me?
1: I agree, Tim. As long as we are waiting for our Lord to return, the Great Commission still stands.
2: Christians are to be engaged with sharing Christ and his salvation, and all the more as that blessed day draws near.
3: 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Maranatha, and Godspeed.

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2: Welcome, friends. Michelle Mitchell is a portrait artist, lover of people, and a storyteller. Her amazing work stands alone and is known by its immersion in heart and soul. In an unforeseen step of faith, fueled by her deep love for Christ, a heart for restoration, and an eye for creativity, Michelle purchased an 1886 farmhouse in May of 2018. During this time, she began to document the restorative process, noticing how closely it paralleled her story of restoration. Residing in the Dallas Metroplex, Michelle clings to her Southern roots and her love for the simplicities in life. And without further ado, I want to welcome you, my dear friend, Michelle Mitchell. Thank you for being with us on the show today.
3: Thank you for having me. I'm so honored and always love chatting with you. So this is
2: fun. Yes, this is very fun to just, we're going to have a great time. And I want people to get to know you, the woman that's behind the lens, and, you know, some of the journey that you've experienced. Share with us, though, let's start out with a little backstory on your life and lead us to the dream that God gave you about. I think you were said that you were in Texas Hill Country when you had a dream about an old house.
3: It's beautiful Texas Hill Country. So backstory on me, Brenda, is I'm from Arkansas, you know, born and raised, as you know. I'm living in the Dallas now, but was raised in a great minister's home. So I was raised in Arkansas up until the age of 18. I have a little bit of a unique ministry story just because my dad was not a pastor. He was an evangelist. So my mom was a stay-at-home mom. Dad traveled the world evangelizing most of my upbringing and still today. So I always say, you know, ministry can be tough. It doesn't exempt you. So I lived an interesting life, of ministry, but we also carried, I had some trauma in my childhood, that I share often about. And so, my parents went through a pretty tough divorce, when I was around the age of 13, and I, kind of in a nutshell, that's when I talk about how, you know, deep trauma entered my life at that point in my life. And I suffered through some abuse, some sexual abuse through my, when I was 12, 13, 14. So, that's a long story in itself. It is very, very loaded, but carried a lot of trauma, into my adulthood that was unhealed and undealt with, that I hadn't allowed the Lord to really, really come in to and heal. So when I was 18, I moved out to the Dallas area and chose to go to Bible college. Had a deep, deep love for the Lord, and felt called to full-time, like, vocational ministry of some sort. I knew. I just felt that draw. So I moved out here at 18, and that's when I began. I share, you know, that I began, the Lord really, really dealt with me, especially after Bible school, that I had some wounds in my heart, even being in ministry and serving Him and serving people, that I just had not allowed Him to go into what I call every single room of my house and search out and heal. That even being in, you know, a Bible college graduate working on my master's, still carrying these wounds that were limiting me.
2: Mm. Oh, that's powerful. And I can relate because I too, suffered from childhood sexual trauma. And I think that, you know, people who have been there when you're a child, you don't know how to process those traumas or any verbal abuse or any kind of emotional abuse. And oftentimes we will, according to psychological studies, that child will also bond with their abusers, especially if they're in a position of being a protector or a provider. You know, children need love and they need guidance. And at that age, it really becomes so confusing to their identity on such a deep level. And it can actually split us. And we learn, we're learning something that's a lie. And that is that love will do those things. And so, you know, I think that it's very important and that you've brought this up, that it wasn't until later in life when really you were old enough that God could kind of put his finger on the wounds and say, okay, honey, we're going to walk through some stuff. And he's gentle about that, but he brings us to the word confrontation sounds so harsh, but they really are confrontations so that we can acknowledge our pain that lies beneath the surface. I mean, would you say that until we've done that, we can't just throw scriptures at it? We can't just start declaring things. Can you talk about the process and how God helps us to dig?
3: Absolutely. Yeah. So I share this when I passed Bible school, I wasn't living, I was going to church services and serving in ministry, but I talk about, you know, John 10:10, Jesus says this, the thief comes to steal, kill, and destroy, but I've come to give you life and life more abundantly. And I wasn't living that John 10:10 abundant life. I was a believer going to heaven, but right, very, very limited in my thinking. I was dealing with cycles of anxiety and deep depression. Yeah. Just living a very, very limited life in relationships and carrying that trauma into, like I said, my current situations. Mm-hmm. And I call it putting band-aids over bullet holes. I was putting theological band-aids over, you know, that you know, scriptures and things like that, but I wasn't really allowing the Lord to really, really come into those deep parts of my heart and to heal me. So I began to see a spirit-filled counselor in my mid-20s, and my first session with her, I just felt like the floodgates opened.
2: Yeah.
3: And she looked at me and she said, you're going to know the truth, and the truth is really going to set you free. And she said, I feel like the Holy Spirit is about to begin heart surgery on you, Michelle, and he wants to use you mightily, but this has to be healed, and he's going to heal it. And she kind of went over with me what the Spirit was telling her, but that it was going to be a process, but there was a purposeful process that was going to take place in my life. And she had no timeline for me, of course. And the Lord didn't reveal this big end date. But I knew that I had begun a really beautiful, deep process at that point. And we began, you know, soul work. I had learned, I think, with some of the traumas, specific traumas I had been through, and being a believer, I had learned, not with ill motive, but you just kind of learn to hide because vulnerability is dangerous sometimes, especially at that point in my life, in the church. I think the church is getting so much better at this, but, vulnerability had seemed dangerous growing up. So that counseling session really unlocked a deep part of my heart that needed to be unlocked, and shame started to lose its hold, on my life during that time. And it has been a process, but that's kind of the key. I feel like that whole step into counseling and some of the things the Lord was doing in my heart at that specific time, he was weaving a lot of situations and relationships together to begin to unlock that shame and unlock that hatred, self-hatred and anxiety and those things that I dealt with from all the things I had brought into my, you know, adulthood.
2: Wow. And you were talking about how vulnerability at that stage in your life was so dangerous. And, you know, I think when we're coming out of those dynamics and having to deal with those dynamics of being betrayed on such a deep level by people who should have protected us, vulnerability is a very hard thing to embrace, and finding someone that you can trust. That's why it's so important to seek out a really good counselor that has knowledge of both trauma and understanding the the ministry of the Holy Spirit and the Word of God, because, you know, there is truth in the Word of God that will set us free, but it goes so much deeper than just quoting Bible verses. You know, it's a process. And so let's skip ahead a little bit. You had a dream about a house that you had no idea would be connected, and perhaps God was leading you in that dream to another step in the process of healing. Can you tell us about that dream?
3: Yeah, absolutely was. Yeah, so in December of 2017, as you mentioned earlier, I'm a photographer full-time. That's what I do by trade. So I had gone out to beautiful hill country for a big shoot, and I had gotten there the night before and was really tired, so chose to go to sleep early. I tell people that we were in a cabin. There was no Wi-Fi or anything like that. So went to sleep, and in the middle of the night, I had a what I know now was a prophetic dream. I was set back, and as I said, the Lord was doing some deep healing in my life at this time. But I had this dream, and in the dream, I was set back to my hometown. So the house that I'm going to refer to kind of physically symbolized a lot of this trauma that I talk about that I went through. The deepest traumas of my life took place in this home. But I was standing at a four-way stop in the dream, and all of a sudden I realized I had walked and I was standing facing this house, so facing my pain, just kind of head on. And I looked, and my toes hit the sidewalk all the way to the back fence. I opened my eyes, and the house had been bulldozed down from where I stood all the way to the back fence. There was not a splinter. There was not a brick left. It had all been, it was gone. And, you know, closed my eyes and opened them again in a dream. And there was a new house coming up on the lot. Mm. And it was being built. There were three men working on the house. There was a man hanging windows. There was a man on the roof covering, and there was a man nailing down a wooden beam on the very front of the house. And it was so sweet during the dream. This man specifically on the, you know, nailing down the wooden beam kind of stopped what he was doing. And he looked right at me right in the eyes in the dream, and he smiled. And it kind of caught me by surprise, and I smiled back, and I waved, and he waved back at me, and then just kept working. And I tell people the Holy Spirit, I do believe this, speaks the love languages of our hearts. He knows us better than we know ourselves. And everything about this home was all things Miss Shaley. It was all things that I love, from the colors to the windows, how they stood, and the natural light, the wooden beams in the front. And so I sat there and stared at this house coming up that was just beautiful. And I opened my eyes in real life, and the Lord spoke to my spirit in the middle of the night, and he said, I'm about to make all things new.
2: Wow.
3: And so I wrote down, it's so moving and so powerful. And that really hasn't happened. I've had a couple dreams in my life like that, but nothing like this.
2: Yeah.
3: I wrote it down and wrote down the word restoration. And at that time, I thought full on that the Lord was speaking to me about me. So me as a house, and him rebuilding and restoring me, and how he was making all things new. So I called a mentor that day. I called a friend. For the whole week, I shared this dream with people. I had this dream, and I've got to explain to you what the house looked like. So that was a common conversation in my week that week. Uh-huh. Everyone heard about it. And the crazy part of the story is, fast forwarding to May of 2018. At that time, I wasn't even house hunting, December 2017. Fast forward to May 2018, I decided to purchase my first home. And a realtor friend of mine, was helping me. And very early on in the house hunting journey, she calls me. I'm working in Nashville. And she says, Miss Shaley, don't hang up, but I'm on site at a home, and it's different than what you thought, but I think this is your house. And she FaceTimes me and shows me this house in ashes, basically, this 1886 farmhouse fixer upper, but the frame of it was identical to the house that I had seen in my dream, from the porch that sits to the left, to the windows, and this is unlike my personality, but I bought the house sight unseen. Yeah. I felt so strongly that it was mine. So purchased the home, and that's where the story of the house began.
2: Oh, I love it. I love it. You, I think I remember you telling me something about a great granddaughter of the original owner of this farmhouse. Did she also have a dream?
3: So the, So it would have been, so being 1886, there's so many different people, wonderful people I've met. But yes, Miss Cindy Carter is her name, and she's wonderful. But she had a dream. It was so funny. She shared it with my realtor. You know, during the buying process, the buyer and the seller don't have direct contact. That was what was interesting in that process. Yeah. We didn't know she was a believer. We didn't know anything about her at the time. And she sat in my realtor's car and says to her, you know, I'm a believer. I'm a Christian by faith. And she said, I had a dream about this house. And she said, I don't feel fully like I have fulfilled the ministry I feel will come out of this house. But she shared with my realtor, and she said, I had a dream. And basically in the dream, she saw the word freedom over the top of the house. And my realtor is listening with one ear. Oh my word. And then she's hearing, you know, she said, I was hearing you share your dream with me in the other ear. And I knew that the Lord was in this, that there was something going on brewing in the kingdom, for ministry. And none of us at that time had any idea of how things would begin to unfold, but the Lord had given her a prophetic dream and me a prophetic dream in two different states, two different ages, two different. And so it's just been, that was so powerful and confirming for me, you know?
4: Yes. Isn't that amazing? And gives me absolute chill bumps when you said the word freedom that she saw over the house, because that freedom was yours, but also that extends to the kingdom purpose and the greater picture of the freedom that will flow, the message of freedom and hope that will flow to others. As you have shared this experience through your amazing talents and gifts. So you've taken this story really, and it's expanded. Is it becoming a book? Can you tell us a little bit about the process and how God's used this and what's happening?
3: Yeah. So I'm teary now, even thinking about it, hearing you talk about it. It's just the Lord's done so much in me in this. So I naturally, as a photographer, my buddy, Amy Stock, still said this to me, and I had not thought about it, but she said, Michelle, it really is like an Esther for such a time as this thing, having specifically you in that home with your specific journey and your specific story, with the gift of photography, with the gift of storytelling, and the gift of seeing beyond, you know, ashes, it's seeing beautiful. Yeah. So I always tell people I have a thing for befores and afters, because photography, homes, and people, I love befores and afters. But just been in the process of, as I said, when I bought it, it was complete ashes. You know, a lot of people passed this house and never gave it the time of day. It was actually going to possibly be torn down. But I saw so much potential in it. I thought, oh, it could be, it's a treasure. It's a diamond in the rough. So I purchased it. And, you know, I always parallel that too. I always say we're redeemed to be restored. And, you know, he purchased us to restore us. And so I began the process, and it's been a process of room by room, piece by piece, going in and gutting each room little by little and restoring it, you know, gutting it, taking it back to the studs and blank canvas, and then filling it, you know, making it new and restoring it. So in that process, I began to share it, you know, on all my social media platforms, just because I love sharing, you know, what I'm doing. And it so resonated with people. The restoration message and healing. I began to get messages from people all over the world. And, you know, Michelle, my heart has so, I've needed restoration in this area of my life for so long. I've got this undealt with wound. I've got, you know, messages from ministers. I've been in ministry for 25 years, Michelle, and I have never, ever dealt with this. And this has kind of spurred me on and opened my eyes. You know, I began seeing a counselor. I began really allowing the Lord to work in this area of my life. And so the home parallel of just room by room, piece by piece has been a process. And that, as I've shared that, that's resonated with people from around the world. And so I am writing a book right now, and I'm sharing about the process of what God's done, and praying it brings freedom and restoration to people all over.
4: Yes, and I know it will. I know it already has. And as you've so beautifully described, people are much like houses. And, you know, this body that we're in is much like our house that holds our spirit and our soul. And, you know, it embodies the emotions that we carry. And, you know, the things that we process, that we live with, that we bury. But we live in a culture where we make all these comparisons and we're watching somebody else's progress and we're watching the glossed over version of someone through the lens of a camera, through maybe even, you know, well, through social media or television. It's as if we're expecting that we can fix ourselves like, you know, a half an hour TV show, a fixer upper. And right. While that's wonderful to see the overview and the hope of, you know, redemption from A to Z, so to speak, the finished process in a quick short story, that's really not the reality. And so it's messy. So can you kind of take that and talk about that day when the wallpaper was exposed and what transpired for you?
3: And I'm hearing that, Brenda. I always tell people the quickest way to abort my destiny in this little farmhouse is to look at other homes on Instagram and all the bigger, shinier. You know, I mean, I'm here restoring, you know, it's always on the toughest days. I'm restoring this 1886 farmhouse covered in sweat, you know, but just staying focused on what the Lord's doing here in me. But yeah, with the wallpaper, we were about a week into, well, I guess after I purchased the home, and I just told everyone, I told the contractors at the very beginning, I said, if you, because I've lived in the home since I bought it, I've restored it and lived in it at the same time. So, which has been a journey in itself, but I told the contractors, I said, you know, if you can just gut it back to the studs and pull everything back and give me a blank slate, I can start, let's start there. So about a week after they'd been doing that, and about a week after I purchased the home, one of the contractors, I'd come in one day and I heard him say, you know, Michelle, can you come back here really quick? I need to show you something and ask you something. And so I went back to the bathroom, this little bathroom I have set back here. And he said, and it was like his voice just drowned out as I walked in and I saw what I was surrounded with. But I looked up and I could hear him saying, we've pulled everything back to the studs. And I just need to know what you want to do now with this. And I looked and it was the same wallpaper that was, so the home, current home had the same wallpaper as the home that I had the dream about. And I was sitting there surrounded by this wallpaper that really kind of, you know, pulled out some memories of trauma and things like that as I stood there. And I tell people, the Lord spoke to me and he said, I see you. I saw you then. I stand outside of time and I see you now. And, you know, I tell people there I stood with almost like a hammer in my own hand and his voice saying, we're writing a different story, a whole new story. So there I stood with a choice. Like you said earlier, Brenda, you know, we do have a choice in our healing. And I told the contractor, I said, just pull it back to the studs. And I said, let's cover it with sheetrock and let's paint it. And so we painted it that day with a color called alabaster, from shows color of the year, Stern Williams. And I think it means all things. So, we painted the walls that day with a fresh white coat of paint. And, and you know, and there's just so many ways that the Lord's confirmed to me that this is the place for me. It's not the place for everyone.
4: Right.
3: For me.
4: That's good.
3: And, he's done a deep, deep healing work, in my life here. Mm-hmm. And, through several situations, just like that, he's proven to me over and over that I'm standing exactly where I should be. And the work that he's done in my life and my heart in this home is something I'll take. It's part of the journey. It's something I'll take with me, wherever I go. So.
4: Mm. Wow. Well, you know, people are really hurting right now. And I really like to bring, come to a place in our program where my guests can speak encouragements to people who are dealing with fear and anxiety in the given, you know, world conditions and where we are. What would you like to say to the person who has not acknowledged the traumas or the pain that they've carried, and perhaps they've even tried to forget, they live in denial and they're coping with it, but they're arrested by the current world conditions and the last 2 years of a pandemic and all the things that have put the pressures on everyone and this kind of shaking that we're experiencing? What would your encouragements be to that person who's really exasperated and exhausted and they're feeling hopeless and they just don't know where to turn? With they don't know how to deal anymore with what's coming out.
3: Yeah. Well, first of all, I want to just kind of take away the message of shame and just tell this person that we're all in a process. It's a process for all of us. No matter how shiny things look or how great things look, every human being is you know, walking with the Lord, is we're being sanctified, transformed to glory, strength to strength. It is a process. And I share with people that I actually have, I'm not done with the house. You know, I'm working on it. And I have one room right now that I'm about to begin work on, and it sits at the core of the house. It's really interesting. It sits at the center of the house. And in the restoration process, it's interesting that it's the last one left, because you can't go through any, you can't go to from one end of the house to the other without going through this room. Mm. And I feel like that's the place, Brenda, in my life. The Lord had healed, done some healing work, deep healing work, but there was some really core places in my life that I had not allowed the Lord into, and had kind of avoided. And I feel like the Lord recently, you know, told me, we're going to have to go through this and not around it, but I'm with you and I'll carry you through to the other side. And so I just want to encourage, you know, the person listening, whatever your wound is, whatever your, you know, if it's shame, anxiety, depression, whatever that is, I just pray that you allow the Lord, you know, his access to every single room of your heart. Don't leave one room left locked. Open up. Don't spend one more day hiding or living in the pain that you're living in. And just like I said, just the biggest thing is it that it is a process. I think a lot of times, even in the church charismatic movement that I was raised in, that I adore, a lot of people, I tell people, they miss their miracle because they're looking for a moment. And a lot of times God uses a process. Good. And, you know, like in Mark 8, when he healed the blind man, he chose this very, very odd, what we think is odd, process. He could have just spoke the word and healed him, but he used a process. Yes. And so, be encouraged. You're loved. And, you know, just that they seek healing and walk it out with the Lord.
4: Amen. You know what? Perfect word, perfect encouragement for right now. And Ms. Shaley, I wish we had all day to do this. I'm going to have to have you back. And we so look forward to your book. I can't wait to be able to share that with everyone. And tell us how, I know that you're speaking. Listen, people are calling you, and you're just going out there and getting after it. And I love what God is doing in your life. Tell us about how people can find you. You're speaking, you're sharing so beautifully, as only you can do. How do we get a hold of you, and where can we find even your beautiful photography work?
3: Thank you. So with the name Ms. Shaley, it's just first name only. So on all website and social media platforms, they can find me at just MissShaley.co is the website. So MessShaley.co. And then on Instagram, all social media platforms, it's just at Ms. Shaley.
4: Yes. Well, people need to connect with you and find you, because everything that you do is done with grace and beauty and anointed. I mean, I sat here getting chills as you talked several times and even teared up. I love you, my friend, and I thank you.
3: I love you
4: for being here today. Such a treasure you are, and I'm excited to have you back again. So we'll do this again. Okay.
3: All right.
4: I love you too.
3: Love you, Brenda.
4: Oh, thank you. And my friends, we love you, and we consider you to be a treasure. And if you are feeling that your life is dilapidated, it's too far gone, it's a pile of ashes and rubble, I want you to know, and Ms. Shaley wants you to know, that Jesus is the master builder, and he comes to make all things new again, but he will walk you through the process, and it's worth every single step. Thank you for joining us. I want to encourage you to come again next time. I'm Brenda Crouch.
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6: Good morning, everyone, and thank you so much for joining us here on Brad Dacus Live. I'm Michael Pfeffer, filling in for Mr. Dacus, and he, of course, is the president and founder of Pacific Justice Institute. You know, we have a lot to do these days, ladies and gentlemen. I'm sure, especially for all you moms and dads out there that are getting your kids ready for school, and it's always a challenge, and these days even more so with all the garbage that's being brought, stem to stern. And we're very glad to have on with us our attorney from New Jersey, and her name is Karen White, and we're glad to have her here to talk with you all. Hi, Karen.
7: Hi, Michael. How are you?
6: I'm well. Thank you so much. The school year has started, and I know that a lot of people, because we get calls all the time, a lot of people have a high level of anxiety once the school year starts.
7: Yes, they sure do. And there's lots of ways that we at PJI can help them with that.
6: That's right. That's exactly right. And you obviously have a really extensive background. Why don't you tell the audience a little bit your background in terms of you're not just from the outside looking in when it comes to school district. You have inside knowledge, right?
7: I do, Michael. So when my children were young, they're now 22 and 23, my older daughters, when they were entering kindergarten, I had a choice to make. Did I want to send them to public school or did I want to send them to, a private Christian school? And after a lot of prayer and being led by the Holy Spirit, I decided to send them to public school. But I said to my husband, if we do that route, I'm going to be really involved and I'm going to know everything that's going on. And I did so by getting on the school board for 7 years. I served on my children's school board. After that, sometime later, when I was a practicing attorney, I focused a lot on education law, where I was in-house counsel for a local school district and also served as a guidance to this school district. So I've been a mom in front of a school board. I've been a lawyer representing a school board, and I've done all of these things, and I think it provides me a good aspect, a good balance, and a good background to help people navigate just how to handle being a Christian in public school.
6: Yeah, and I totally agree. It gives you a great background, and one that very few people have. We've been, at PGI representing school parents before school boards and other things, but to have that inside knowledge of kind of how it works is wonderful. And we want to talk about a few points today. It starts with be informed. Let's talk about that.
7: Yes, it's very important, and it's the first thing I say to parents. Look, I know everybody's busy. Everybody's working hard. They've got bills to pay. They've got places to be. Kids have activities, sports. But critically important, if you have children in the public school at any age, from kindergarten through 12th grade, you have to stay informed. One of the things I say, the first thing to do is go to the school's website and learn what the curriculum is. Learn what your children are learning. Ask your child's teacher for a list of books, movies, resources, blogs, websites, social media. What are they using?

0: and allow the school knows best, and they'll take care of things. And but that, it's way past time that that's no longer acceptable. People get intimidated though about asking about curriculum, but parents have a right to know that, don't they?
1: They do, and the schools must provide it to the parents. The problem, Michael, is it's easy for me to sit here and say, go to the website and read the curriculum. I know how to read curriculum. I'm in education. I'm familiar with the language. And so that's where PJI comes in, because for your average parent, reading the curriculum can be overwhelming. It can be confusing. And so if you find that you're in that position, or you can't find it on the website, to be honest, a lot of schools don't make it very easy to find.
0: Yeah.
1: And at PJI, one of the things I do as an attorney here in New Jersey and in Pennsylvania is to fight to make that more accessible, easy for parents. It shouldn't take hours, and having to learn a lot of education jargon or legal or jargon education ease, I call it, that kind of language, you know, with all the acronyms, you shouldn't have to learn all that. You should be able to know easily what your child's learning. But it can be intimidating.
0: Yeah, you know, and I think that one of the things I've always marveled, and I'll say particularly about moms, mama bears, is that, look, it takes a lot of energy to do that, but it's so worth it. And you know, school districts respond differently to someone who I'll call a mama bear who's willing to come in there and say, no, this is not a yes or no. This is a yes. Give me this information. How do I get it? How can I help you get it to me? They respond differently for that person than they do with somebody who's like, oh, okay, don't worry then. I don't want you to be troubled.
1: Right. And everybody knows, if at least if you live in a small town, and not everyone does, but if you do, you know who that mama bear is who knows everything.
0: That's
1: Find
0: right.
1: her.
0: Yeah.
1: Become friends with her.
0: Yeah.
1: And she'll be happy to tell you I was that mom from kindergarten through eighth grade for my children. Everybody knew if you had a question about anything, come to me, because I've got my nose into everything.
0: Right.
1: So if you find that it might not be one of your strengths or your forte, find the person who does know it and speak with them.
0: Hey, what a good suggestion that is. Because that's, you know, it may not be within everybody to get, you know, in there and get your hands dirty. But, you know, there's people out there, and go to a school board meeting and find out the moms who are standing up and saying, no, this is unacceptable, ladies and gentlemen. Mm-hmm. Or, hey, you're doing a great job. What can we do to help?
1: Right.
0: Too.
1: Exactly. And you made a good point, Michael, and it is one of the last things I want to say about being informed is, if you're able, attend a school board meeting. A lot of them offer it virtually now. It's one of the benefits of COVID. There weren't many, but one of the benefits where a lot of things are now offered virtually rather than in person, which is oftentimes impossible for parents to fit the time in. But go to your school board meetings, watch them online, and see what the boards are talking about.
0: What is the, just real quick on that subject, what is the, typically, what would you say the availability would be for, say, Mr. or Ms. School Board Member, can I meet with you? Is that that's done?
1: They probably won't meet with you. When I was on the school board, if someone had a question, the protocol and the professional response is, please speak with the superintendent or whatever the director of the school is called. In different states and different counties, it's called different things. In New Jersey, it's the superintendent. Speak to your teacher first. Speak to your principal after that, and then speak to the superintendent. Board members should not be getting involved in the daily management of the school, day-to-day stuff.
0: Yeah.
1: That those types of questions should be handled through the teacher, the principal, and the superintendent. And just like at most places of employment, you follow the chain of command. You know, if you're the mom or dad who's going to have a complaint about the teacher and jump right to a school board meeting, it's not going to go very well for you. If you take the time to address it with the teacher, find that that doesn't work, move on to the principal, move on to the superintendent. And there are times where you will have to go before the school board and say, look, I have done my best as a reasonable person to work this out. I'm not getting the relief that I need, and so I'm bringing it to your attention. And when my young

0: youngest got put back into public education because of some special needs, I had to write my first opt-out letter in a long time. And it reminded me how challenging that can be. If you know your teachers and you know your principals and you know your superintendents, sometimes you might think, oh, I don't want to rock the boat. How bad can it be? I'll just let it go. And here at PGI, we're here to say to you, follow your biblical principles, follow what Christ is leading you to do, and that is to protect your children from what public schools are trying to indoctrinate our kids to believe. And it might be uncomfortable and it might be a little scary, but there are ways to contact your school, your superintendent, and say, I need my child to be opted out of these things because of my religion. And there's a way that you can do it that doesn't have to be aggressive or confrontational or difficult. It isn't always a fight. Most schools, hopefully, will say, okay, sure, let's talk about this. Let's see how we can work this out. But it did remind me recently last year that it isn't as easy as as we sometimes forget if we actually don't have to do it ourselves.
1: Absolutely. And so we have them available, and for most states, there are standard forms that can be utilized. So folks, in many cases throughout the country, don't have to reinvent the wheel.
0: Well, and I think our forms are great, but I think what's critical is for each person to read it and personalize it.
1: I
0: The
1: agree.
0: forms give you a template. The forms give you the language of exactly what you want to protect your child from. But if you can take that form and personalize it to your principal or your superintendent and make it a little bit more friendly, start off by saying, hey, this is a great school year. We're so excited. We so appreciate all the attention and learning that you give to our child, Johnny, every day. But here's what we're thinking as well. And then go into what the formats or the forms or the templates provide. I think that's the best way to handle that.
1: Yeah, it doesn't have to start off hostile, right? It could start off like, "Hey, look, I want to be on your team, and I want to help you help my child to advance and avoid dangers."
0: And I do. I think that's the best way to approach it. You may be in a school district or in an area or a state or a county that is hostile to these type of requests. That happens. I'm not naive to that. If that occurs, my suggestion first and foremost is contact PJI. Let us handle it on your behalf and take away the pressure from your shoulders and let us speak with this administration directly. Because honestly, once we do get involved, they know that they'll get what they have to do under the law, and it usually simplifies things.
1: Let's talk about some of the things that the opt-out should definitely include.
0: Okay, so according to two recent Supreme Court cases, the United States Supreme Court, they have issued two cases, one called Mahmood and one called Mirabelli. And in those cases, the court provided significant protections to parents in public schools. So the first thing you want to do is look at the curriculum and say, okay, what are they learning? And 9 times out of 10, this falls in the health curriculum where items or issues of sexuality are discussed. So I would start there. I would start at your school's health and physical education or gym curriculum and see what the child is learning as far as issues of sexuality, issues of family, all of those type of emotional developments. There's an acronym in education, SEL. Social emotional learning. And as soon as I hear that from my teacher, my first response is, I got that. Don't worry about that. I've got that as the parent covered. You focus on reading and writing and arithmetic. But SEL, social emotional learning, I've got that. Now, it's not a bad thing for parents who want it. If you want to give that responsibility to the schools, you will reap what you sow. But here at PJI, for our biblical principles, we think it's important that you identify those areas of the curriculum and say to the school, I don't want my child learning that. The opt-out form then says, please provide an alternate assignment and let me know what that is. So that's first and foremost what the opt-out should say.
1: Yeah, absolutely, and you're right. This is I think in many districts it has become much too big of a part of education, this SEL. It's as if they're going to try to raise your child. And I think one of the things that's especially frustrating for Christian families and other religious families as well, is that, hey, I have my values that I want to inculcate into my child. And of course, that has been longstanding precedent at the from the United States Supreme Court that parents have the right to do that.
0: Yes, the courts have historically strongly protected. More recently, in the past 5 or 6 years, schools were trying to get away with a lot more, and they were trying to rip away care and control from parents and have the schools really be the primary caregiver socially, emotionally, and academically. And in my mind, not one of those areas should the school be primary. The parents should be.
1: Now, there's I think a lot of parents fear that, you know, their child is going to be punished in some way for asking this. Is that something that needs to be discussed?
0: Well, I have, in my experience here in New Jersey, found that the schools will rarely take it out on the child. As a board member, you worried when I was on the board and you had conflicts or areas where people were angry with you for decisions you made. You worried. You'd come home and say, "Is my child going to be treated differently in the school?" Fortunately, I think God had his hedge of protection around my children. I was fortunate to have two well-behaved children as well, by God's blessing, not my own, not by any act of my part. So I didn't experience that personally. And I have not talked to many board members who have. I have spoken to parents where the child is older, say in a high school situation, and they speak up and share their faith in some manner or one way or the other. And that child then is treated in a mocking manner by a teacher or in some regard that way. So it does happen and it is a concern. But in my experience, the schools are happy to get the opt out, try their best to accommodate you, and just move on. They don't want problems. They don't want any conflicts. They just want to be able to move on. And now, I would like to see a lot more parents opt out. I think if that started to happen, the schools would start to treat them a little differently. But right now, unfortunately, there's too many parents who are just going along to get along and thinking, "It'll be okay. It'll be okay. We go to church. I'm teaching my child about God. I'm setting the example in my home. I can counteract whatever they send them at school, whatever they put their way. And that's your choice. That's your choice. But I'm here to warn you, please at least know how difficult the issues are that they're presenting to your children and how much they go against biblical principles."
1: And you know, I think that some of this stuff that we're wanting to help folks opt out to is literally soul crushing. Brad Dacus calls it spiritual genocide, and I think that it people need to say, "Hey, I got to deal with this," because it does change values, and we're seeing it right now, that many young people have a very hard time making value judgments, and they should be able to make value judgments. They should be able to critically think about issues. And of course, the school doesn't want that for the most part. Many school districts don't want that.
0: Right. I agree, Michael. And I think the more you know what your child is learning, what resources they're using, it's not simply reading the curriculum and saying, "Okay, well, they're going to teach them about families," and they're going to look at what resources the schools are using, what books. I remember when my older children were young and I went into a teacher and I said, I would like a list of all the books that you're going to read in the class this year. I think it was fifth grade. And all the books that you have available to read in your classroom. And the teacher kind of smirked a little bit and said, Mrs. White, you really should get a job. And I said, I have a job. I'm an attorney, and I'm going to do my job raising my children. I will say this teacher was not, I don't think she was doing it mean-spirited. I don't think, but that's the mentality is they're in fifth grade. Can't you back off a little bit? Nope. No, I can't. And so you might get that attitude. You might get the old, why are you that helicopter parent?
1: Right.
0: If
1: get
0: that's
1: alive.
0: The worst thing, yes. If that's the worst thing I'm called, I'll take it, Michael.
1: Yeah, big time.
0: So, those are some of the reactions that I've gotten over the years in having these discussions with teachers. But I will say, if you started early, right when your kid's in kindergarten, everyone will know you. And so by the time you're in third grade, the teacher will like, oh, hey, Mrs. White, I was expecting you. Yes, here's a list of the books. Here's the movies we're going to watch, and so forth and so on.
1: And that's that's a good reputation to inculcate, if you will, in your at your child's school. For most folks, their children are gonna go to the same school for 5 or 6 years at least, and so hey, it's not a bad thing to have a reputation that, hey, look, that's right. I remember from last year you guys went into this subject. What are you going to do with that subject this year? And have that kind of an understanding and rapport. That I think that's a great way to look at it.
0: And it's like anything else, Michael. It's developing relationships. If the only conversation you have with your child's teacher is demanding things and wanting to know things, you're probably not going to be very well liked or received. But if you're a parent who's involved and wants to know the teacher and wants to support the teacher and wants to have a relationship and be involved in the classroom, in my experience, most teachers want that. They want to partner with the parents. And it's all in developing the relationship.
1: Let's talk a little bit about specifics about the Mahmoud case. What is the what was the main issue there that we heard a good result from the Supreme Court on?
0: Okay, so that was a case out of Maryland where the school was, they originally had an opt-out. And then they started presenting assemblies and various curriculum that discussed LGBTQ issues of sexuality. And there were a number of parents, I will also say of many different faith backgrounds, who objected to their children. And this was a young student population. We're not talking high schoolers, we're talking grade school students, younger students, the majority of them. And the parents said, no, we have a right to opt out of this, and we don't want our children exposed to this. And the United States Supreme Court agreed with them and said the history of the court is parents have the right to the upbringing of their children. The care and control of a child is with the parent. And the United States Supreme Court said to this district in Maryland, these parents have a right to opt their children out of this. Interesting, Michael. In some conservative states, there's actually an opt-in versus an opt-out. That's not going to happen in states like New Jersey,
1: Or
0: but in or
1: California.
0: Cali or California. Right. But in some areas and in some school districts, they have you opt in. So I think it's a great way to do it. And I think it's a better way to do it. And it gives parents more control. But the court didn't go that far. The court didn't say Maryland had to opt in. They simply said, you have to tell, number one, you have to tell parents what you're teaching the kids. And if you're going to have an assembly that's promoting ideology that supports LGBTQ lifestyles, you have to tell the parents about it ahead of time, and you have to give them the option to have their child opt out of it or not attend it or not be exposed to that curriculum. Assemblies, lessons, displays, presentations, all of these things, if they contain items that violate your faith, the school has to tell you about it.
1: What I really liked about Mahmoud was that it took a very old principle. That is the principle that parents have the right to the care and upbringing of their children, And it tied that directly to the LGBTQ doctrines that are being brought so much in today's world. And it's so important that parents know you're not being unreasonable. The United States Supreme Court said you have the right, ladies and gentlemen, grandmas and grandpas, moms and dads, you have the right to say, no, I'm going to raise the children to my values, even in this area that has been so controversial of over the last decade or two.
0: I agree, Michael. And it also provided further support for issues like book challenges.
1: Yes.
0: You know, I mean, we're seeing a lot of school districts facing challenges from parents because of the filth that's in the library. I just saw a reel on social media the other day, a fifth grader talking about a book he read from the book, and the social media reel edited it because if he had read it outright, it would have been banned from, I think it was Facebook or somewhere.
1: Yes.
0: That's crazy that it can't appear on social media, but it can appear in a fifth grade boy's school library. And he was, it was well-spoken and it was a great presentation, but this is what's in our school libraries. I think that issue has been around a long time. And I think some parents might say, oh, it's always been that way. I tell my kids to stay away from those books. I challenge the parents to go look at how bad it's become.
1: That's right.
0: You know, Judy Blume in my day was so controversial, but we're not talking Judy Blume anymore. We've moved so far past that that it's critical parents really go and take a look for themselves.
1: Yeah. Okay, folks, we're going to take a quick break here and stay with us. We've got a lot more to talk about and ways to help you help your children. We'll be right back.
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1: Hello, folks. Thanks so much for coming back to Brad Dacus Live. We're thankful that you join us here. Mr. Dacus, the president and founder of Pacific Justice Institute, is I'm filling in for him, basically, and he's out today. So thank you so much. You know, Karen, what is your thought about the regularity of doing these opt-out forms? I know that people should do it every single year, at least every school year. Do you think it's overkill to do it every semester?
0: I do. I think that you'll be kind of a pain in the neck to the school administration unless you have a reason to believe that they are violating it. You know, your child comes home and says, I was supposed to be out of health class today and the teacher told me I had to stay. Or something along those lines, unless you have reason to believe that they're not following it. I would submit it at the beginning of the year. And one of the critical sentences or things to state on the opt-out form is that you want it in the child's file. And so that it has, you know, all of the child's teachers. Because as you get into the older grades, you don't have just one teacher. You have multiple teachers, multiple classes. You switch classes. So it's important that all of the teachers are aware of the parents' religious beliefs and what they are protecting their child from.
1: Yeah. Well, we've looked at this Mahmoud versus Taylor case, and we talked initially about the Mirabelli case. And I think that kind of leads us into this overarching topic of sort of the don't tell policy, we call it. Little Johnny says that he wants to be a girl at school. Well, we're not going to tell the parents about this. We're going to just help little Johnny be Jane. Is that something that you've seen to be somewhat prevalent in the states like New Jersey and California?
0: Yes, I think it is, Michael. It is pervasive. Most schools passed a policy that basically says if the child says, I want to be called by a different pronoun or a different name, and I don't want you to tell my parents that, then they won't tell the parents. And here in New Jersey, we have several different lawsuits pending. PGI is involved in one of them at the federal level. However, there was recently a state court litigation where a student was transitioning behind the parents' backs at school, and the parents sued, and the judge issued an injunction. And basically what an injunction is, it says until this lawsuit's resolved, the school district can't have that policy on the books. It can't enforce it, and it can't act in a manner to not tell parents when a child is transitioning. And so the court entered an order that said the policy's out, at least until the end of this litigation and the matter's resolved. And within 5 days, the school must inform any parent, every parent, if any child comes to school and says they want to be called by a different name, a different pronoun, or wants to be referred to as a girl when they are biologically a boy, or vice versa. It was a huge win. I was really excited get it.
1: And, state court, and, too.
0: Yes, it was a state court, and it was up in North Jersey. And, we've been fighting this battle for many years now. And to have this at least initial win was, praise God.
1: Yes, indeed. And that's a really big part of what the Mirabelli case was mm-hmm. about. Tell us a little bit about that case.
0: So the United States Supreme Court did not issue a direct opinion on this issue. But what they did was they issued what's like a pre-opinion, we'll call it, for layman's terms. And basically it said there is a likelihood of success of any parent who brings to us the issue that a school kept them in the dark. And once they issued that opinion, basically saying that schools can't keep parents in the dark, they don't have a right to do that. They can't just let a child dictate and say, don't tell my mom or dad. And the school says, okay, we won't tell. The Supreme Court in Mirabelli said, if and when we address this issue, the parents are likely to win. And that was a phenomenal ruling that we would not have this ruling in New Jersey State Court if not for the United States Supreme Court's ruling in Mirabelli. And we also anticipate success in the federal lawsuits that I myself and a client are involved in based on Mirabelli. We think that the federal courts and now the state court has, they're going to have to find that schools cannot. Here in the state of New Jersey, I don't understand it, but they say that a school outing a child is a violation of that child's right to be free from discrimination. And how do you out a child to a parent, Michael?
1: Yeah.
0: I don't get that. The role that the state has assumed or is trying to assume is bigger than anyone thinks. If they think they should know, but a parent shouldn't know, that's crazy.
1: Yeah, that's insane. And the idea that something, Even for people who believe in the so-called transgender ideology, that mm-hmm. that is that it's a fluid concept, and mm-hmm. that you know, yada, yada, all that mm-hmm. garbage, which I steadfastly oppose. And but even for those people, you would think that something so monumental as this mm-hmm. change is, that parents would have to be involved. I can't imagine any other scenario whereby the child is, I'll call it sick. Maybe others might mm-hmm. call it, well, they're into this fluid aspect where they would say, hey, you know, hide this from your parents. Because mm-hmm. to me, just that notion says mm-hmm. the school's in way over their head, in my opinion. Yeah.
0: Well, and here, at least here in New Jersey, and I believe in California, you don't need any kind of doctor's diagnosis. You don't need, and one day, on Monday, you could want to be called John, and on Wednesday, you could want to be called Jane. And yeah. as a child, you could flip back and forth. And we're talking any age. We're talking kindergartners versus 12th graders. That they don't make a distinction between those two types of students.
1: Yeah.
0: Again, it takes us back to being informed, because if you think that the school districts, the public school districts, have your child's best interests at heart, look at the way they've handled this issue.
1: Yeah, yeah, and that's such a good point, because this, the way that schools have handled this issue has become a watershed moment mm-hmm. to how the school wants to believe in parents' roles. Mm-hmm. And to me, nothing could be more dangerous than an unchecked government entity having the authority over something so potentially catastrophic for a child as their views of their sex and gender, etc. Mm-hmm. And to me, boy, that I think a lot of parents who were if you will, they were okay with the LGBTQ kind of a thing. Okay, fine, yeah, look, they're people too. That a lot of parents were, you know, let's go along to get along.
0: Right.
1: But when it came to saying, we're going to take this issue away from mom and dad, away from the people that love the child far more than any government bureaucrat would, I think that woke a lot of people up.
0: I agree. And to me, it showed that they tipped their hand, really. The school district and the government entities tipped their hand as to where they're really headed, which is a political state where the parents have. And what's so interesting, Michael, is I was on the school board in 2007. You know, it was a very long time ago. And even then, my campaign slogan was parental involvement. It's been something that they have slowly been chipping away at, slowly trying to keep it non-noticeable, trying to keep parents lulled into a apathetic state, and they've been slowly chipping away at it for so long. And I think, you know, this was the tipping point where it woke a lot of parents up to say, whoa, wait, what's happening in my kid's school?
1: Yeah.
0: And I'm glad. I mean, I hope more parents take this to say, wow, I better start paying attention. Because I fear that too many parents say, well, that's not my kid. My kid's fine. So I don't really care. It doesn't matter to me if they have that policy or not. I that's never going to happen to me. So what do I care? Well, never say never. And, you know, if they're willing to do this with this issue and you're going to let them get away with it, what else is next?
1: Well,
0: that
1: absolutely.
0: Will involve your kid. Yeah,
1: absolutely. And the thing is the proverbial lobster in tepid water. And then mm-hmm. by the time it becomes boiling, they can't move. They're done.
0: Right.
1: And
0: right.
1: I'm obviously not comparing a kid to a lobster, although they bite sometimes. but the bottom line is that they did chip away. Okay, we're just going to mm-hmm. do this. And parents, okay, yeah. Okay, well, mm-hmm. also, we're going to do this. Okay, yeah, well, yeah, go mm-hmm. along, get along. Next thing you know, they're saying, we're going to allow your child to go through medication and other things that are irreparable in terms of the damage they do, and we're not going to even tell parents. And I just, again, like you say, it really tipped their hand. And, you know, a lot of people like to say, well, you know, the unions have destroyed schools and this and that. Okay, fine. I'm willing to have that conversation because, you know, something is wrong. But but the bottom line is I think a lot of it, sadly, and I say with all due respect, lies at the hands of parents who let the school districts go and take another piece and another piece and another piece. And then all of a sudden, what have we done? How did we get here? And I remember because the Mirabella case originated in San Diego in our neck of the woods, I remember hearing about this case and thinking, wow, it took a federal judge to say, no, that's not acceptable.
0: Yeah. And thank the good Lord, thank the Lord above that he has at least put a cog in the wheel of this this tide that seems to be, you know, taking over a lot of schools. And praise the Lord for that, because it was two momentous decisions that I think will serve to protect thousands of children moving forward.
1: So I think we would be remiss if we didn't talk about how people go about getting a Karen White on their school board. So let's talk about that, because it's getting that time, right? We got elections coming all over the country, and so let's talk about the importance of that.
0: Okay, so not everywhere are members of boards of education elected. In some states and some districts, they're appointed. But in a large number of districts, it's an elected position. In New Jersey, it's a 3-year term. You run nonpartisan. So you don't run as a Democrat or a Republican. It's a nonpartisan race. A bit silly because everybody knows who's who and who stands for what. And based on where they stand on the issues, you can pretty much figure what party they're associated with. But I have been working a lot, and it's been most of my time this past month, working with school board candidates here in New Jersey to set them up for success. The process started months ago in recruiting people to run for school board. And I think the key to that is our nation's churches. I think more pastors need to stand from the pulpit and say to parents, you need to run. You need to put yourself out on the line, and you need to step in the gap, and you need to stand up for Christ. And you have to do that in the public schools. I know my husband looked at me like I was crazy way back when. Why are you doing this? What? Oh, my goodness, this is all hassle. What are you doing? And I said, look, the Lord... One, I got a pretty much a big mouth, Michael, right? So I don't mind a good fight. But two, the Lord, you know, he asked me to do it. And I really hope that all of our viewers pray and ask the Lord, are they being asked to do it? And you don't have to be like me. You don't have to be a loud person. You can, every personality works on that school board. And I've seen people who are quiet and reflective, and sometimes they're the most effective, persuasive people on a board. Yes. If you are in a candidacy or if you're in a campaign and you need help, reach out. We're here to help. We know how to give guidance on a good campaign, what to do, how to proceed. It's not easy.
1: Yeah,
0: you'll be attacked probably, but the Lord says we'll be persecuted for for His name's sake. So that might be part of it, but I think, you know, if God's with you, then really what choice do you have?
1: Well, and I think that's really important. And the thing is that, is it the most pleasant job to have? Probably not. I mean, I've never been a school board member, but, you know, you are either the target of everybody that doesn't want you on the school board, or you are the target of everybody else on the school board, or a mix of both. But the bottom line is that it's very hard to complain about all that has gone wrong with schools. and not at least try to find people who are willing to step up to the plate? And yes, it's not easy, but it can be done, as you have found out, and as now we're finding people that come to us and we try to help them and such. Mm-hmm. But yeah, mm-hmm. that it's something that you know, we really think is a very good use of people's gifts, and yes. and I think that I've met many people over the years who have run for school board. Some have succeeded, some have not, mm-hmm. but they've run. Mm-hmm. They got in the battle. And I have found that if you are a person who has values that concur with Christendom, let's put it that way, mm-hmm. I think that you're going to find support. There's yes. people out there that are saying, "Hey, yeah, look, I can't do it, but I'll help you." And mm-hmm. I don't want to say that that's always going to take place, but I think that there is a real need for folks mm-hmm. to step up to the plate, and mm-hmm. and I think they'll find support.
0: I do. And another thing that we can offer in people, two things. One, if you're a candidate and you need help with your campaign, reach out to PJI, reach out to myself, and I'm happy to help. I just had a meeting here at my house last Friday with about 9 candidates, and we figured out and discussed ways to do social media reels. So for those of our audience who don't know reels, and I am the least technology person on the planet, they are little video clips that you post on social media. And it's a great way for people to see that you're a person. Instead yeah. of typing something and say, "I am for book challenges and here's why," and type that on social media or write it, if you say it, "Here's what I'm thinking. Here's why I want to do this. And here's where I stand." It personalizes it. It makes you a person, and you're going to reach people that way. You're going to also anger people, I'm sure. But like I always say, any publicity is good publicity in political campaigns.
1: That's right. Let's talk about a few things here about things that we want to expect from our candidates that we see, okay. whether or not okay. they're people that we know or whatever. What are some things that we want to focus on as we're meeting these folks?
0: Well, there's first issue, and the foremost issue that I find most Christian candidates are talking about today is transparency.
1: Yeah.
0: Especially here in New Jersey, there's no way as a board member or an attorney or through litigation, you're going to change the curriculum. It's not going to happen.
1: That's right.
0: Lest Jesus comes back first. That's we're going to happen first. So the curriculum is what it is. And if you have objections to large portions of it, which I do, the next step is to say to your school, "Look, I'm not going to change anything, but be transparent. Tell me what you're teaching my kids. Tell me when they're learning it. Tell me how I can find out about it. Make it easy for me." And there's lots of ways that school boards, a school board member does have the authority to make that easier for parents. One of those yeah. is what a lot of schools are referring to as a parent's bill of rights.
1: Yeah.
0: I will say, Michael, to me, when you pay for your child to go to a college or the child pays for themselves, at the beginning of each semester, every professor gives a syllabus, right? They tell That's you right. exactly what you're going to learn. They give you the timeline of when you're going to learn it. They give you the books that you're going to learn it from. It's written out, a couple pages, yeah. 2-3 pages.
1: Yeah.
0: Why can't every school in every district in every grade give that to parents at the start of first grade, second, all the way through 12th grade? So parents don't have to dig and spend time and feel pressured to find things out. We propose that in a local school district. The pushback, it was unbelievable.
1: Yeah,
0: it was unbelievable. And that's what's scary. Taking us back again to what does the school view its role? They don't want you involved.
1: That's right.
0: We have to be. We have to be.
1: Yeah, it reminds me of the old Rambo quote, "You drew first blood. They brought this on yeah. themselves. This is not something that just happened. The school has brought this on themselves. And are there good school districts today? Heck yeah, there are. And I've heard, I hear about them. I talk to their school board members. But this idea that parents ought to get in the back of the bus and stay away from this because let the professionals do, that day has come and, in my opinion, should be gone because the best anecdote for corruption is light. And and that's what has to happen is we need to make sure we have school board candidates who believe at least believe in light, whatever they'll do whatever they want, and hopefully we'll get some in there that do the right thing. But even if they don't, we should parents and grandparents should demand that these are our children. These are not the school's children.
0: Ask your school candidates, because where do you stand on transparency? Do you think the schools should make it easier? Ask your school board candidates. Do you believe in book challenges? Do you think I have a right as a parent to know what books are in the library? Yeah. Do you believe in a parent's bill of rights? If you live in a town or a city or an area, do your research, learn who the candidates are and learn who you should vote for. And then, Michael, get off your couch and vote. It's important. And so many parents, like you said, sit back and complain from the armchair. And I'll say to them, well, did you vote for school board? Oh, well, the reason that. It's an important election. I'm passionate about it. So in some ways, I think it's more important than even your national elections or those things. These local elections make a difference.
1: And I agree with you, by the way.
0: Sometimes these parents wake up and they say, how did our school board get like that? And you say, well, when's the last time you voted for a school board election?
1: Exactly. Or did you check the box for that person? Because I didn't.
0: Right. Yeah. So there's some issues that you can talk to your school boards. But, you know, it's important to pray about it. And if the Lord is leading you, just don't be afraid. Just do it. Whether you're shy, whether you're outgoing, whether you're tall, whether you're short, whether you're whatever you are, if God is asking you to do it, he's got a plan. And so many conversations I have with the school board members, they feel like I'm not making any headway. I'm not getting anything done. And I say, that's not why God put you there. He didn't put you there to control the outcomes. He put you there and he's going to control the outcomes. I have so many stories, Michael, of when I served on the school board and how that time affects things now that I would have never seen. And don't we all have stories like that? How God works? You're doing something now and you're like, why am I doing this? And then years later, you're like, oh, that's why I was doing that. Okay. Thanks, God. Yeah.
1: And this, I think one of the, an example of this is that when you see a case like Mirabelli or you see a case like Mahmoud, you realize that someone worked hard there. Yes. And it wasn't just lawyers. Yes, the lawyers worked hard. Sure. It was the parents who decided to stand up for their children and take it to court and risked the ridicule, if you will, from some people. Why do these Christians have to be involved with so many things? The same reason why all parents should be involved is because this is something that we are we have a responsibility to. And I quit complaining about parents that have the opposite view. Whatever, they have a right to be involved in that.
0: Sure.
1: What I want to do is encourage people, particularly parents, to be involved. Karen, I really appreciate you being on today. It's always great talking with you. And have a great day.
0: Thanks, Michael. I appreciate it.
1: All right.
0: You too.
1: Yeah, folks, there's few things more important, right, than what we're talking about here. And this is one of those things that we are stuck with. We are stuck with the ideology of the schools. We're stuck with the union control of the schools. But we're not stuck with our inaction, because that we can change. And I just encourage you folks, I know it's hard. I know you have a lot on your plate, but please find some people around you, maybe that enjoy this kind of stuff, and say, hey, we'll encourage you, we'll support you to run for school board. And I think that's something that can be done. And folks, we're here at PGI. You can contact us at pgi.org. We're happy to assist however we can. We just heard from Karen White, and she has the she's willing to throw some pointers in your direction if you're wanting to run for school board. So, folks, that's where we're going to end today. So I just say, may the Lord bless and keep you and make his face shine upon you. And we thank you for joining us here at Brad Dacus Live. We'll see you next time. God bless.
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5: Welcome to Behind the Cameras. This is a little update for the month of October, and I mentioned in September. Now, we hit about 190 some countries, but ones that were what we called certified into. In September, we were at, I want to make sure I say the right number here, at 135, and we are now, I can announce, we're at 167. We're almost getting fibered or satellite in to almost every country. We're getting close. I believe these are the end times, friends, and God is good. And these are areas where people are actually getting to hear the teachings of Jesus Christ. It's just so inspiring. I'm not a teacher, but I know that we're all can get the message out from these great teachers we have on his channel. And Israel, I know a lot of you are concerned because we have the second studio now in Israel. We had to do this because the original one with buildings over there, they're different and they have to go through this kind of certification thing. So it's going to take about a year, they said, for it to be upgraded to these new standards. So we've gotten this other facility and they're working on it, but we have this lag, and Tom Hughes is over there, and we were hoping to do a live show, but we thought it might be risky because we don't know if both studios would be, the one's not ready and the other one might be, the power might be turned off any time now. And so keep that in prayer, but it is going well. And speaking of Israel, we have two programs that will be coming to his channel. One is one of ours that we will be producing as soon as the second studio's done, and it's called This Week in Israel, and our host will be Brian Perez, and it's all about Israel, and it will be enjoyable. Another one is a program from Israel, and I don't want to get a little head in the weeds. I'll wait a little bit later so I can announce that. But they right now are in the production of doing that program. And also, I had a little note here. I would like to mention real quick, you're coming into Christmas, and this is when crime and house break-ins really start to climb. And you're seeing statistics, I call them woke statistics, that they're telling you to turn off your lights, that thieves don't like it when a house is dark because they don't know what's lurking. Well, it's just the opposite, friends. You go home to a dark house, you don't know who's lurking in the bushes. And thieves are like cockroaches. They scurry with light. That's why all of our studio buildings and every government building and every store and retail, they're lit up like a Christmas tree when they're closed. It keeps them away. And what's going on is, if you look at statistics from the 50s, 60s, and 70s, it'll show when they started putting in more street lights and people put on their lights, crimes would go down in the neighborhood. They started around the early 1800s, Before electricity, they would put in gas lights. They started putting them on the streets, and crime went down because it lights up the streets and the cockroaches scurry away. So don't listen to this woke stuff. Keep your porch light on at night. Light your house up. And if you go on vacation, get a couple of those lights that one room turns on for a while and then another room back and forth. But don't keep your place dark. And friends, it's about time for me to go, but I really want to say this to just you partners. Oh, God bless you, and thank you for being all these years with us, supporting us, and helping us to be able to get these great teachers. I'm not a teacher, you aren't a teacher, but we sure can help these great pastors get their message into all these countries. I believe that this is part of the end times, and God is using us in a mighty way because we're now getting into countries that there isn't a missionary that would dare step into. May God richly bless you. If something important comes up in October, I'll give you another behind the camera.
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9: 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Today, we remember 3 years ago, more than 6,000 terrorists from Gaza invaded Israel, massacred over 1,200 people. Israel is still at war with Hamas, and Hamas and Iran and Hezbollah still want to wipe Israel off the map.
10: Despite global criticism of Israel's fight for survival, Christians from around the world have come to Jerusalem to stand with the Jewish people. CBN Middle East Bureau Chief Chris Mitchell reports.
11: I'm standing just outside the gates of Kibbutz Be'eri. About 10% of this community were either murdered or kidnapped on that fateful day. We came here 7 days later to see for ourselves what had happened.
12: The area is about 4 kilometers away from the Gaza border. Here you can see signs of devastation all over. And you can get a sense of how the battle was so desperate.
13: So what happened here? So the fight was here. This house was burned by tanks, by our tanks attack, because the terrorists were blocked here after they killed the hostages. Here were lying four slaughtered people, 2 men and 2 women. And another 15 inside.
11: At nearby Kibbutz Nerim, Adele Raymer and her son spent 11 hours hiding in their safe room as Hamas terrorists attacked their community.
14: I've never looked death in the eyes like I did that day. I was certain I would never see another sunrise, nor my son, nor my children or grandchildren.
15: Near the Nova Music Festival, Rafaela Treitzman and her boyfriend sought refuge in a roadside bomb shelter. She survived, her boyfriend did not. Now she faces another painful struggle, convincing people to believe what she witnessed.
16: It's actually unbelievable. It's unbelievable how people, they don't believe, like they say, like we're, like, am I making something up? Like, isn't it enough to like go through that? And then like feeling like my mission is to convince people that I actually saw that.
15: Gil Hoffman says that even as Israel counted its dead,

0: stand with Israel and to let Israel know, but let the whole world know that this is a place, the Jews are a people that God loves and cherishes.
1: For Pastor Jim Scudder, this is a moment for Christians to speak up.
2: This is like one of those Esther moments. For such a time as this, when the world is turning against Israel and the Jewish people, we can come gather together representing millions of Christians and say, we object to the vilification of Israel and the Jewish people.
1: For survivors like Adele Raymer, that support reaches far beyond this gathering. It helps give them strength to rebuild.
3: Just knowing that you all are out there and have our backs and pray for us and support us in any way that you can gives us strength.
1: Chris Mitchell, CBN News, the Mount of Olives, Jerusalem.
4: Well, 3 years ago today, we saw the face of evil. It was absolutely horrific what Hamas did. And then the civilians of Gaza, who were quite familiar with the kibbutzes in the Gaza envelope, they knew where to go, they knew what to steal, but they participated as well. It's absolutely horrible when you see the pictures, the video that they recorded themselves. They wanted to broadcast it. They wanted to share it. Phone calls from sons to their parents bragging about the number of Jews that they had killed. That was the face of evil. Now we're in this propaganda war. And the amazing thing to me is within hours of the attack, the propaganda war started before even Israel had a chance to respond, before the military even stepped foot into Gaza. There were claims that Israel was doing some kind of genocide. It's absolutely incredible that the world has bought into this lie, and it's gone around the world. I heard yesterday from a missionary who's in Thailand, and Thailand has this kind of propaganda all through the nation. It's amazing to see it spread around the world. What force is responsible for that? As a Christian, I know that force. That force is the face of evil. It is evil. And when you hear these things, understand what you're listening to. You're listening to a lie straight from the pit. We need to stand with Israel. We need to stand with our staunch allies, Americans, our staunch ally in the Middle East. We can't let these other voices overwhelm us. We need to say once again in our time, never again. Well, in other news, Tennessee state officials are investigating how a death row inmate possibly survived two doses of a lethal injection. John Jessup has that story and more from our CBN News Bureau in Washington. John?
5: That is right, Gordon. Krista Pike is awake and talking in a Nashville hospital after the state failed to successfully carry out her execution. A jury sentenced Pike to death for taking part in the 1995 torture and murder of 19-year-old Colleen Slemmer. On September 30th, officials administered two fatal doses of phenobarbital. But Pike continued to move and breathe for more than an hour. Eventually, first responders administered life-saving care and rushed her to the hospital. The state's prison chief has resigned over the incident. Tennessee Governor Bill Lee has halted all executions and ordered a review of the botched attempt. Meanwhile, Pike's attorney is calling for the state to commute her sentence, and Colleen Slemmer's mother is calling the failed execution a mess. Well, the U.S. Gulf Coast is getting ready for the first Atlantic hurricane of the 2026 season. Tropical storm Isaias formed between the west coast of Mexico and the Yucatan Peninsula. Its forecast increases in strength as it heads northwest over warm Gulf waters, potentially making an impact as a Category 2 storm on the Gulf Coast Friday night or Saturday morning. It would be the latest first hurricane in the Atlantic Basin in more than 100 years. Well, a mysterious death at a Russian research facility that studies some of the world's most dangerous pathogens is raising concerns. A 28-year-old lab worker in Siberia died earlier this month after developing severe pneumonia of unknown cause. Now, American officials are pressing Moscow for answers, and there are questions about whether she could have been exposed to plague. CBN's George Thomas has the details.
6: The United States wants to know what exactly killed 28-year-old Daria Shipilova, a Russian lab technician who worked at this anti-plague

0: research center in Siberia.
1: Anytime you hear that there's some disease that infected someone in a lab anywhere in the world, you're going to be concerned about it.
0: Shapovalova died October 2nd. Russian authorities have released few details about what caused her death, saying only that she died from pneumonia and that she was not infected with any of the pathogens she worked with.
2: Workplace was an institute that studies dangerous pathogens, including plague, in a part of Siberia where plague occurs naturally in wild animals.
0: The U.S. is now pressing Russia for more information about what happened.
1: The more we can learn about what happened, then the better all of us can be in a position of responding. And maybe, you know, there's nothing there. Maybe it's bigger than we thought. We don't know.
0: The case is also drawing renewed attention to Russia's history of biological weapons research. During the Soviet era, Moscow invested heavily in biological agents, including efforts involving engineered plague that was designed to resist antibiotics. A 2025 State Department report says Russia maintains what it calls an offensive biological warfare program.
1: I think it's incumbent upon Russia to obviously share more information with the world. That's what they should do. That's what we hope they will do.
0: Officials reportedly placed several hospitals near the research center under quarantine, while nearly 200 people who had contact with Shapovalova are under medical observation. The precautions have fueled concern that Shapovalova could have died from pneumonic plague, a rare but particularly serious form of the disease.
3: It typically requires close, prolonged contact, and it doesn't do so as well as, for example, the flu or measles from transferring from person to person.
0: The World Health Organization says the risks to people outside Russia is very low.
4: Even if there was a larger outbreak occurring in Russia, that would still be a very limited risk to people outside that region.
5: The chance of this spreading widely in Russia and then extending here to the U.S. will not happen, not with this type of bacteria, because it's not spread easily and we have antibiotics to stop it from spreading.
0: President Trump says he has a call scheduled with Russian President Vladimir Putin and is expected to discuss the case that has gained so much attention. George Thomas, CBN News.
6: Something we'll keep watching. Thanks, George. Ashley, over to you.
7: Thanks so much, John. All right, everyone. Well, up next, one of the hardest hit communities on October 7th, where more than 100 people were killed or taken hostage. See how this community is becoming a symbol of choosing life. Then, eyewitness accounts from that dreadful day, from hiding from the terrorists to waiting for the grenades to explode. Survivors tell what it was like living in the middle of the apocalypse. Later on today's show.
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9: Survivors of the October 7th attacks are choosing renewal over trauma. Residents have been returning to rebuild their communities, celebrate their history, and look to the future. CBN Middle East correspondent Julie Stahl has their story.
10: 3 years ago, communities in the Eshkol region were among those who suffered the most from the October 7th Hamas massacre. But that didn't stop them. Although they're still healing, they're rebuilding and facing the challenges.
11: It's not easy to be the center of a historic event. It's very painful. But when you are in the middle of a historic event, you have also the opportunity of writing the next chapter of history.
10: Mayor Michal Uziahu says choosing hope and life is the best route for the Eshkol region.
11: I refuse to let our community to become the symbol of the atrocities of October 7th. We will be the symbol of choosing life the moment after, of rebuilding and flourishing.
10: The Eshkol region contains 32 kibbutzim and various agricultural communities, plus the site of the Nova Music Festival. Uziahu says the massive low-tech invasion, barbarism and sadism of October 7th took them totally by surprise. She personally knew more than 100 of the people murdered that day.
11: In Eshkol, a community of 17,000 residents, 259 of our community members were murdered, including babies, children, elderly people, and 119 hostages. Half of the hostages from our community. 70% of the massacre in our home.
10: Located about 3 miles from the Gaza border, Kibbutz Be'eri looks like a new housing development today, with some 120 new homes under construction. 3 years ago, it became one of the hardest-hit communities, with more than 100 killed and another 30-plus kidnapped.
12: We were right in the middle of it all. There were terrorists in the house, around the house, on the house. And fortunately, the terrorists decided they wanted to leave this house intact so that they could have a vantage point at the intersection over the road.
10: 70-year-old Itzhak Gad was born and raised here. As terrorists moved heavy weapons to their roof, he, his wife, and son remained in their in-home safe room for more than 12 hours.
12: A few hours later, we suddenly heard two very, very loud explosions. They shot two police cars that were entering the kibbutz. This explosion of the police vehicles ignited a very big fire, and the house started to burn. The terrorists saw the house was on fire and fled.
10: This empty lot is where the Gad family home once stood. All the damaged kibbutz homes have been knocked down, except this one that currently serves as a memorial.
12: About 8 or 9 in the evening, we heard voices outside in Hebrew asking if anyone's home. And then my wife bravely opened the window and she said, "Yes, we're here, the Gad family."
10: Crawling out the window, still in their pajamas, they left their burned home with no possessions. Most of the 1,100 surviving kibbutz residents were taken to a hotel at the Dead Sea. A week after the attack, Israeli President Isaac Herzog visited the empty kibbutz, along with the CEO of the printing house company that had been untouched by the fire or the terrorists. After it reopened, Itzhak, a manager, wanted to go back to work right away.
12: It was very rough at first, but I drove every day for an hour and a half each way from the Dead Sea.
10: After 8 months, he and his wife returned to the kibbutz.
12: The first night, I was here alone. It was very cold and scary. And then there was another night, and then another night. And so you get used to it. First, there were a lot of explosions, a lot of gunfire. The army didn't stop firing.
10: Itzhak showed us his new home, which is still being constructed.
12: In every place that I was after October 7th, we felt like refugees. Everyone looked at me like poor guy. When I returned to Be'eri, I felt good. I felt at home. This is my home. I don't have anything else.
10: Itzhak estimates eventually about 90% of those who survived will return.
12: Not everyone will return. Not everybody can stand against the fear or the concerns or the challenges facing this kibbutz, or can live in a community that is in mourning. There were a lot of hostages for months and years.
10: One of the most well-known residents of Be'eri is hostage survivor Eli Sharabi, who spent 491 days in captivity. After his release, he learned his wife, two daughters, and brother had been murdered that day. Uziahu says thinking about the Holocaust gave her strength because after the murder of 6 million, the Jewish people built a country. Now they are holding on to radical hope.
11: We have many people with PTSD, yes. Do I feel sorry for myself? What will it help? We have a lot of work to do. And just like after the Holocaust, they build a country, we will rebuild, we are rebuilding. And I think the results are amazing.
10: Established before the State of Israel, Kibbutz Be'eri turns 80 on October 6th. Itzhak says each time they remember those lost, there's sadness mixed with joy.
12: We'll have very beautiful agriculture. Everything will flourish and bloom. Like you see here, the trees are green, and it will be greener, and the fruit tastier. 80 years of Kibbutz Be'eri, it means we will stay here forever. Whoever wants to remove us from here won't succeed. We will also celebrate 800 years and 8,000 years.
10: Julie Stahl, CBN News, Eshkol Region and Kibbutz Be'eri.
9: There's a wonderful statement of resilience. The Jew lives. It's been repeated now for generations. And in our generation, it has a special meaning. After today, after October 7th, it means even more. It's incredible to see the resilience of people to say, yes, we're going to come back. We're going to rebuild. This is our home. This is our nation. This is our people. We want to stand for the entire world to say, the Jew lives. We want to stand with them as they do this. CBN Israel has been dedicated to rebuilding in the Gaza envelope. They've been rebuilding dining halls and supermarkets and kitchens for Kibbutz Ne'arim. We're providing shelter for people that don't want to return. And how do we provide livelihood for them, a place to grow and develop outside of the trauma, the memory of this attack? 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
7: Well, coming up, Israelis who can never forget, the ones who narrowly escaped with their lives on October 7th. 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
7: October 7th, everyone lost something, and some lost everything. On a recent trip to Israel, I had the honor of hearing their stories, and I joined them on what they called the first step towards healing.
14: Hey, everyone. I am here in Israel in the south, actually along the Gaza border, and today I had the absolute honor and privilege to speak with survivors of the kibbutzes that were attacked on October 7th. And I would just encourage you guys to listen with open hearts and open minds to hear the truth of what they experienced on a personal level and how even amidst the tragedy that they have experienced, they still have hope for the future.
7: For the residents of these tight-knit border communities, October 7th was a sudden descent into absolute terror. At Kibbutz Kfar Aza, a peaceful neighborhood of young families became the epicenter of one of the bloodiest massacres in modern Israeli history.
15: On that day, everyone lost someone. I mean, even me personally, I lost my in-laws, I lost a cousin, her husband, their two children. Dozens of people were killed here, dozens more were kidnapped. The feeling was that we are in the middle of the apocalypse. Everything burns, and we don't know what will happen to us if we have any chance to be rescued. We woke up at 6:29 when the missile barrages started. I ran to my daughter's room, I picked her up. We closed ourselves in the safe room, and we held the door, my wife and I, for 22 hours. And we grabbed an iron, and we took the cable, and we hold it like we closed around the door handle.
14: You, like, wrapped it.
15: Yeah, mm-hmm. And around the bed frame. Mm-hmm. We had knives. I grabbed a couple of knives and frying pans.
7: For survivors like Michal, who stood guard at her door waiting for grenades to detonate, moving back was the ultimate act of defiance.
16: And then March 2025, I was the first family with children to come back. You know, on that day, it wasn't us who decided how things were going to come out. It was them. And that was something that, you know, went with us all this time, because it's kind of like, felt like we don't have control over our lives. So we said, okay, we're coming back to the beginning, to the place where it all began, and we're taking back control of what is ours, and we make the decisions now. And coming back here, you know, is like just this first step to healing.
17: Now, years later, the scars remain visible in southern Israel. Yet through shared trauma, unlikely heroes, and an unbreakable bond to their homeland, these survivors prove that while October 7th will always be remembered for its darkness, the future belongs to the light.
7: Amen to that. The future belongs to the light.
9: Ashley, I've got to, what was it like for you? I mean, you've did several pieces. You interviewed people at the site of the music festival.
7: Yeah. Yeah.
9: And walked with them through that field. Mm-hmm. What was that like?
7: Yeah, I mean, the next story that's about to air is the person who survived the Nova Music Festival, Shalev. But then in this piece, I was talking to individuals who were on the kibbutz, one of the kibbutzes that were attacked on October 7th. And what stood out to me the most is, and continuously, as we continue to talk about October 7th, and what stands out to me is the resilience of the Israeli and Jewish people. As you said in previous commentary, like, the Jew lives. That continues to be a statement throughout history. And as much as individuals want to wipe Israel and wipe the Jews off the map, that will never happen. And so I was so honored to talk to these people, to hear firsthand accounts of what they experienced on that day. I mean, I try to imagine, like, what would I have done in those moments? And I don't even know how they're like just able to function. And, you know, again, we heard from somebody saying, like, what does self-pity do for me? It's not going to do anything. We have to move forward. And so, again, I keep getting struck by their resilience. But more than that, they are hopeful. They have hope. They are not letting this destroy their hope and their faith in a better tomorrow. And they're actively seeking that out. And one of the ways that they're doing that is going back to the same place where their lives were almost destroyed. And so it's just really, really remarkable. And it was really a life-changing experience for me to walk through those kibbutzes, see the destruction, to see firsthand the bullet holes, to hear about how these people were murdered, people younger than me, people early in their 20s, children murdered, babies murdered, elderly. It's just, you know, it was really impactful, if you can't tell.
9: Well, I've experienced it firsthand in Kibbutz Naza, and it was, I mean, I could literally see Gaza. It was,
7: yes,
9: within months of the attack, and
7: yep,
9: the IDF was in full attack mode. You could hear artillery, you could hear the bombs,
7: wow,
9: you could hear rifle fire, machine gun fire, and I'm standing in a home where there's blood on the walls,
7: mm-hmm,
9: and there's blood on a sofa,
7: mm-hmm,
9: and I'm with the brother of the woman, the girl who was killed on that sofa,
7: yeah,
9: talking with him. You can't really grasp it until you're there and see the bullet holes and see the just the devastation and the savagery of it.
7: Yes.
9: That you do stand amazed that people are saying, we're going to rebuild.
7: Yeah.
9: We're going to come back. We're going to live. And let us, as Christians, make sure that we're standing with Israel,
7: mm-hmm,
9: and we're right there with them.
7: Yes.
9: And we will never just stand idly by and let these attacks continue.
7: Mm-hmm.
9: Today, I'm hearing it throughout our political discourse. I'm hearing it on college campuses. I'm hearing from the UN what I consider absolutely crazy accusations. And as a Christian, stand against that and say, no, not on our watch. You don't get to persecute the Jews. You don't get to kill them. You don't get to wipe Israel off the map. We stand with Israel.
18: Yes.
9: Well, about 8 miles down the road from Kfir Aza, a number of Israelis gathered for the weekend-long Nova Music Festival. Shalev was one of the ones there on October 7th. He ran, and he met someone who risked his life to save him.
14: Shalev, thank you so much for talking with me today. You are a survivor of the horrific attack on October 7th at the Nova Music Festival. Can you just take us back to that day? What led you to the Nova Music Festival and what happened?
19: I came here with five friends, very good friends from school. And for us, we called it a reunion celebration because we didn't see each other for a long time. So we were very excited to come here. Then inside my tent on 6:29, I could hear the launch of the missiles. From the first moment, I recognized the sound of it. And I went outside my tent to make sure that what I'm here is correct. I saw thousands of trails of rockets above us. And then we understood that the party probably will not keep going, and it's better for us to pack all our stuff and drive back home. We were on this main road on 7:20 a.m. We started to hear more gunshots, much closer to us, much more intensive gunshots. And that was very strange because this is Saturday morning. We don't supposed to hear any gunshots in Israel. We decided to leave our car to understand what's going on. So I remember that I was opening the door and I looked to my right side and a woman that she was sitting inside this car, she was bleeding very heavy from her upper body. She was screaming and I was in shock. I saw a woman standing next to me shouting, there are terrorists on motorcycles, there are terrorists on motorcycles, run away from here. And at the same moment, we started to hear a lot of gunshots. And at the same moment, you understand that these gunshots are at you.
14: Fleeing into open fields, Shalev and his friends ran for 5 miles before seeking refuge at a nearby farm. There, they encountered a frightening man.
19: When I saw him, I was very afraid that maybe this guy is from Gaza because he was more than 40 years old, speaking Hebrew with very strong Arabic accent. On my mind, I was thinking, oh my God, I hope he is not from Gaza because maybe he will do something to me. And he asked me, who am I? I told him, I'm Shalev, I ran from the Nova. The terrorists shot us there. Who are you? What are you doing here? And he told me, I'm Yunus, I'm the manager of this place. I can't drive back home. All the area is full of terrorists. Then he took me and my friends, placed us inside a dining room, gave us food and water, and we felt very safe. After I was trying to rest a bit, Yunus ran towards us, shouted, there are terrorists on motorcycles coming here. Hide yourself. We all went underneath that building, trying not to breathe underneath that building, to stay silent as much as we can. We could hear shouts in Arabic next to us for a few minutes from Yunus to those terrorists until a moment that I could hear the sentence, when Eliyahud. This is an Arabic sentence that means, where are the Jews? Since the moment that I heard this sentence, I had no doubt about what's going on around me. And I was kind of accepting that these are my last moments.
14: But the expected execution never came. After 20 agonizing minutes of silence, a voice called out from the darkness. It was Yunus providing their rescue.
19: Then we all ran, crawled outside the building, and then two cars went inside the farm, rescued us from this place. And this day gave me a huge lesson for my life, because the first moment I saw Yunus, I was pretty sure he was gonna hurt me. Then these guys risked his life to save me and another 7 friends of mine. And his act was, it's a huge thing for me. It's like a lesson for the rest of my life.
14: How are you doing personally? Because there are a lot of Nova Music Festival survivors. There have been several that have committed suicide because of the trauma that they've experienced.
19: Yeah. For me, the connection with Yunus brought me a lot of hope to life, because I lost any hope in humanity. Because of that, like sharing my story, I was able to find the purpose behind what happened to me.
14: You shared that you know, it was you, Israeli Jew, next to a Muslim Arabic person speaking at a Christian church. Talk about the importance of just that moment.
19: For me, that was a huge moment because we stood on one stage, me, Shalev, next to Eunice, and we all spoke about the same future, the same values, just praying for better days and to live in peace with each other. And just that day taught me that everything is about the people.
9: I hope this story gives you hope because it gives me hope. Here's Eunice. He's a Muslim Arab, and he risks his life to save Jews. Let that sink in, that he stood up to terrorism. It is possible to have peace in today's world. It is possible for all the people to live at peace, whether you're Muslim or you're Christian or you're Jewish or you're none of the above. We can all come together and realize, maybe if you're none of the above, you're not going to accept this, but we're all from God. God breathed us all into being. We're all made in his image. And with that realization, it would be wonderful if we can all gather together and say, let's stop this nonsense. Let's live at peace.
14: Yeah, absolutely. And having been to Israel two times now, it's such an amazing country. You know, there's so many different things being said about Israel today that are lies. But it is a country where Christians, Muslims, and Jews can all live, and they are living and coexisting together. And so it's just a beautiful thing to witness, especially for me being from America, to come and witness that. And then this story too, as you said, a Muslim Arab did not choose hatred that day. He chose the opposite. He chose life. He chose mercy and love, and chose to rescue these young Jewish men and women, literally fleeing for their lives. Otherwise, they would have been killed. And it's really a remarkable story.
9: He was putting his life on the line.
14: He was, absolutely.
9: And there is no greater love. Jesus tells us that. There is no greater love than to lay down your life. Jesus said it to his disciples, for my friends. Here, he was willing to lay down his life for strangers. For people that weren't Arab, that weren't Muslim, he was saying, I'm willing to lay down my life. The lies are evident. In my trip, I spent a day in Tel Aviv trying to get over jet lag as I first went there before I went to the Gaza envelope. And I was just walking out by the beach, and a group of Muslim girls came down the street in full headscarf, everyone well aware that these are Muslims, and they go to an ice cream shop and they order ice cream and they get the ice cream. Nobody's harassing them. Nobody's putting them in fear of their lives or in fear of their safety. They're able to freely move and do whatever they want on the street of Tel Aviv. If that's an apartheid culture, that you're absolutely mistaken. Arabs serve in the Knesset. Muslims serve. They have a vote. They serve in the IDF. That's not apartheid. And so stand with Israel. Make sure that you're willing to say, I know the facts. I know the facts on the ground. I know what Israel does. I know what levels they went through to try to protect civilians. But I also know what Hamas did, that they intentionally put tunnels underneath hospitals, underneath schools. They intentionally held those hostages for forever, and in that forced the IDF to come in and level buildings and try to dig people out from these tunnels. I know the facts. I'm not going to let you get away with a lie that seems to have gone around the world. Mm-hmm. Let us make sure we're standing with Israel. We're holding her up. The light to the nations that the prophet Isaiah said was coming. Well, it's here, a nation born in a day. Let's stand with that nation and in that protect our future.
14: Amen to that. All right, everyone. Well, still ahead, a family whose house was leveled by a missile while they were in the middle of a birthday party. See how you're helping them rebuild coming up.
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6: Welcome back to Washington for the CBN News Break. The United States is experiencing the worst measles outbreak in 35 years. More than 3,800 cases have been reported in 45 states and Washington, D.C. Pennsylvania bears the brunt with more than 1,000 total cases. Last year, it just had over 100. Utah and South Carolina both have more than 500 cases. Health experts say falling vaccination rates are behind the resurgence. The United States achieved measles elimination status back in 2000. Now it is at risk of losing that designation. Well, suspected cyber attacks on two South Korean megachurches may have compromised the personal data of hundreds of thousands of people. Yeouido Full Gospel Church and Sarang Church, both located in Seoul, are investigating after a security company reported finding account information on an overseas server. Yeouido reports that data related to 850,000 members may be exposed, including names, birth dates, national ID numbers, addresses, and telephone numbers. The church has cut off external access and changed its security codes. Well, you can always get the latest from CBN News by going to our website at cbnnews.com. Gordon and Ashley will be back with more of the 700 Club right after this.
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9: The ceiling collapsed. Glass flew everywhere. The room was showered with debris. A missile fired from Iran exploded less than 100 yards away, and Dikla and her family could only huddle in a corner and hope to make it out alive.
22: On March 28, 2026, Iran launched a ballistic missile toward central Israel, striking Moshav Eshdal during a birthday celebration for Dikla's father. 24 family members were gathered when their phones flashed with an emergency alert. With no bomb shelter nearby, the family huddled in a downstairs interior corner, shielding the children with their own bodies as the missile exploded less than 100 yards away.
23: A few inches away from us, things had already started flying between the kitchen and the living room. I remember the ceiling collapsing. I have to say, my son, who is 10 and a half, was screaming the whole time, "I don't want to die, I don't want to die."
22: Despite the ceiling collapsing and debris falling, the survival of all 24 people was labeled a miracle by the Homefront Command.
23: Glass was flying everywhere, but not a single piece, not even a tiny one, flew in our direction. The most important thing is that we're safe and sound. Property doesn't matter.
22: While they were unharmed, the blast destroyed the lower floors where Dikla's family of six lived. CBN Israel moved quickly to assess the damage and provide critical aid, starting with food vouchers when the family needed them most. As repairs continue, CBN Israel is assisting in the reconstruction. enabling them to gather as a family once again.
23: The CBN organization, which has this amazing ability and this willingness to help people in their moments, in their hardest crises, it really warms my heart.
22: Because of your support, families like Dikla's are not forgotten. Your generosity helps them rebuild and begin again.
23: This is the time to say thank you. I'm also speaking on behalf of all the people of Israel who I'm sure appreciate it. And I also say thank you and I appreciate it.
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7: Well, it could come from a health scare or a phone call or news halfway around the world. There are a million ways someone can lose hope. But according to E.B. Hepworth, there's only one way to find it.
1: No stranger to waiting on God, E.B. Hepworth is an author, speaker, and the podcast host of Let Me Ask You This. After losing a child, a risky pregnancy with twins, and a son with muscular dystrophy, E.B. is well acquainted with grief and the need for hope. With her new book, Midnight Hallelujah, E.B. shares her journey with heartache and shows us how to find true hope, based not on outcomes, but on God Himself.
7: Well, I'm so happy to say that E.B. Hepworth is with us live in the studio. Girl, it is so great to have you with us.
2: I'm so happy to be here.
7: Yes. We've exchanged DMs before, oh, and it's like we've met before.
2: I know, my sister.
7: But this is our first time meeting.
2: I'm so happy to be with you.
7: I know, I'm so happy to be with you, too. Well, let's get into the book. It's called Midnight Hallelujah, Why Hope is Still Worth the Risk. Yes. As we just heard in the setup piece, you are well acquainted with pain and grief, yes, and suffering. What are some of the things that you and your family have walked through over the years that led you to write this?
2: You know, in the title, Midnight Hallelujah, St. John of the Cross calls it Dark Night of the Soul. Mm-hmm. And that's what, you know, when you find, when you're asking that question, how does the faith I proclaim, where does it come into play with the life that I'm currently living?
7: Yeah.
2: That is kind of what led me to write this. I know, mm-hmm, midnights very well. Mm-hmm. Like we said, you know, ectopic pregnancies, incurable diagnosis. I've just familiarized with a lot, yeah, of pain and grief. And so, yeah, just learning that his silence does not equal his absence, yeah, is something that I have really discovered in the dark hour.
7: Yeah. How can you talk a lot about how faith and pain can actually coexist at the same time? How is that possible?
2: Absolutely. I mean, that's as old as Eden, right? Just learning, gosh, Jesus models that for us over, yeah, and over, that sorrow and grief and pain, all of that. It's often this moment where it squeezes out what we truly believe. Where does our trust, where is it actually coming from? What is the truest thing about us and, mm-hmm, our faith? And so being able in the dark nights, yeah, in the midnights, learning, okay, this is going to reveal where my hope comes from.
7: Yes.
2: Not in an outcome, not in even a beautiful prayer that we're believing for, even that my hope comes in the death and the resurrection of Jesus. Yeah. And so, that's the easiest way to answer, quickest.
7: I know, that's powerful. One of the things that you are very open about in the book, on your social media, on your podcast as well, you adopted two beautiful babies,
2: yes,
7: from Liberia.
2: Miracle of adoption. Yes.
7: And then 6 months later,
2: yes,
7: your son was diagnosed with
2: Duchenne muscular dystrophy.
7: Incurable.
2: An incurable progressive muscular wasting disease.
7: How do you hold on to hope?
2: Absolutely. Yeah.
7: With that and living that out.
2: Absolutely. Gosh, it's one of those situations where you just don't think it's going to happen to you. Especially,
7: yeah,
2: you know, our journey, even with adoption, it was just so, the Lord just had directed our steps. And so when I got that call in the Denver airport, I'm thinking, No. You have the wrong family. You called the wrong number. Mm. You just don't think that when life hits you, it's going to be you that it hits.
7: Yes, and right.
2: And so, gosh, just learning how to hold. I mean, life is going to break us, right? Like Solomon, yeah, says, above all else, guard your heart, for from, yeah, it flows all of life, right?
7: Yeah.
2: And so it's like when he tells us, we have to guard our heart because it's going to break. It's going to crack. Mm-hmm. Life is going to come and fracture, mm-hmm, parts of our story that's going to be hard to reconcile. It is going, mm-hmm, to come. And so what flows out of it and into it when it does break is what we get to nurture. That's,
7: yeah,
2: the faith journey. It's the hope journey.
7: Mm-hmm.
2: And so it's either despair or devotion is going to flow out when it cracks. Either worship or weeping is going to flow out, right?
7: Yeah.
2: And so that's the part, that's every hallelujah, it's going to come from the heart.
7: Yes.
2: And so learning, how do I guard this thing? How do I keep it tender and soft when life is giving me reasons to harden hardened and to calcify my wonder of what God could do. And so that's the book I kind of break down. I come off of the DNA of hope. You know, my son's diagnosis is a mutation with DNA. Yeah. And so then I talk about the DNA of hope, which is grieving, contending, awaiting, and thanksgiving. And so learning, those are four companions that we get to dance with, if you will, to actually know and embody hope when life does hit.
7: Yeah, one of the really cool things about your book, too, is like you imagine having conversations with Sarah of the Bible, Abraham's wife. Why choose that?
2: You know, many, many moons ago, over a decade ago, I just was sitting on my porch and I just said, Lord, would you send me a friend from your word that is well acquainted with betrayal and heartbreak that still found you faithful? And I just related to her journey, infertility. There's so many aspects of her story that I'm like, man, she got it really wrong. And yet in Hebrews 11, she counts him faithful. And so it was one of those things that I want every reader to know. It's this moment, her ache pointed me to Jesus. It was this conversation, these imaginary conversations that really showed me that talking with her, it reveals the heart and the faithfulness of God. And so it's kind of a spinoff of C.S. Lewis' imagination of this, like, okay, just coming and imagining, if I were to sit down with her, what would she say? And how would she point me onto Jesus? And so it's funny, in the book, there's just 13 entries, but in my journal, this is well over 75.
7: Oh,
2: so.
7: My goodness. It's really, really amazing. I love that you did that.
2: Thank
7: One
2: you.
7: Of the things that you talk about, too, is hope fatigue.
2: Yes.
7: What is hope fatigue?
2: Oh, we've all been there. That's yes, like when you are just believing for something and you're, I am tired of believing for that thing, Lord. My heart is weary. And so that is a thing when you are just exhausted from believing the Lord for whether it's a big thing or a small thing and disappointments come in. And again, try and calcify your imagination. That's where it's like, well, what do we do when the rubber hits the road? How do I get out of this hope fatigue? How do I actually soften my heart to be able to keep this thing tender and soft so I can continue to embody the hope that my story clearly requires.
7: Yeah, absolutely. Why is hope so risky?
2: Because
7: the subtitle is Why Hope is Still Worth the Risk.
2: Because there is so much invitation. It is the risk of disappointment, the risk of further heartbreak, the risk, and yet the greater risk is not hoping at all. And that we know, despair is just a one-way ticket to just, so it is worth the risk.
7: Yes, absolutely. Last question I have for you. What are you hoping that readers really walk away with after getting into this book?
2: I hope readers will find an invitation to just be honest with Jesus, from the big macro to the micro disappointments, the things that have wedged themselves into the story that they say, how on earth could this be penned in my story, and how could I still believe you're kind and faithful and near? And I'm believing that any listener and reader that finds themselves in a dark night, in a late midnight, will just see that he is near. He is near, and that hope can continue to grow in those spaces.
7: We have like 45 seconds. I would love for you to just say a prayer over our audience if you could.
2: Yeah. Lord, we thank you so much for your faithfulness. Lord, we thank you for the way that you are authoring fresh hope in every listener's heart and mind and story. We thank you, Lord, that your pen does not run dry. And so, Father, would you come and resurrect hope in the listeners, every listener, God? Would you show that you are the God of hope because you died and raised again? We bless every listener in Jesus' mighty name.
7: In Jesus' mighty name. Thank you so much, Evie. Thank you so much for this book. Thank you for all that you're doing. I know it's going to impact and reach a lot of people and give people hope.
2: Thank
7: you, thank
2: you
7: so much for being here.
2: Yes.
7: All right, everyone. Well, make sure you get Evie's book. It is called Midnight Hallelujah. And we leave you guys with these words from Psalm 35. Weeping may endure for a night, but joy comes in the morning. You guys have a great day.
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4: Welcome to Behind the Cameras. This is a little update for the month of October, and I mentioned in September. Now, we're basically, we hit about 190-some countries, but ones that were what we called certified into. In September, we were at, I want to make sure I say the right number here, at 135. And we are now, I can announce, we're at 167. We're almost getting fibered or satellite in to almost every country. We're getting close. I believe these are the end times, friends, and God is good. And these are areas where people are actually getting to hear the teachings of Jesus Christ. It's just so inspiring. I'm not a teacher, but I know that we all can get the message out from these great teachers we have on his channel. And Israel, I know a lot of you are concerned because we have the second studio now in Israel. We had to do this because the original one with buildings over there, they're different and they have to go through this kind of certification thing. So it's going to take about a year, they said, for it to be upgraded to these new standards. So we've gotten this other facility and they're working on it, but we have this lag and Tom Hughes is over there and we were hoping to do a live show, but we thought it might be risky because we don't know if both studios would be, the one's not ready and the other one might be, the power might be turned off any time now. And so keep that in prayer, but it is going well. And speaking of Israel, we have two programs that will be coming to his channel. One is one of ours that we will be producing as soon as the second studio is done. And it's called This Week in Israel. And our host will be Brian Perez. And it's all about Israel. And it will be enjoyable. Another one is a program from Israel. And I don't want to get a little head in the weeds. I'll wait a little bit later so I can announce that. But they right now are in the production of doing that program. And also, I had a little note here. I would like to mention real quick, you're coming into Christmas, and this is when crime and house break-ins really start to climb. And you're seeing statistics, I call them woke statistics, that they're telling you to turn off your lights, that thieves don't like it when a house is dark, because they don't know what's lurking. Well, it's just the opposite, friends. You go home to a dark house, you don't know who's lurking in the bushes. And thieves are like cockroaches. They scurry with light. That's why all of our studio buildings and every government building and every store and retail, they're lit up like a Christmas tree when they're closed. It keeps them away. And what's going on is, if you look at statistics from the 50s, 60s, and 70s, it'll show when they started putting in more street lights and people put on their lights, crimes would go down in the neighborhood. They started around the 1800s, early 1800s, before electricity, they would put in gas lights. They started putting them on the streets, and crime went down because it lights up the streets and the cockroaches scurry away. So don't listen to this woke stuff. Keep your porch light on at night. Light your house up. And if you go on vacation, get a couple of those lights that one room turns on for a while and then another room back and forth. But don't keep your place dark. And friends, it's about time for me to go, but I really want to say this to just you partners. Oh, God bless you, and thank you for being all these years with us, supporting us, and helping us to be able to get these great teachers. I'm not a teacher, you aren't a teacher, but we sure can help these great pastors get their message into all these countries. I believe that this is part of the end times, and God is using us in a mighty way because we're now getting into countries that there isn't a missionary that would dare step into. May God richly bless you. If something important comes up in October, I'll give you another behind the camera.
5: The fact that you're breathing tonight, you're alive, he's not finished with you. You're not too old, you're not too young. God's not finished with you. He's not throwing you away. He's got a bunch for you to do. And maybe none of us will ever see or hear or know about it, but he does. And it's that obedience to what he's calling you to do and to be that he has formed from your mother's womb to be his servant that's so very important.
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0: Today's guests didn't come from picture-perfect homes. They came from families marked by pain, divorce, and betrayal. But God used that very story to shape their passion for restored families. They join us today to share the inspiration behind the groundbreaking book, Family Matters, and to reveal why no family is too broken for God to redeem. Welcome to Joni Table Talk, Friends from the Table. I'm your host, Rebecca, and I am here with my lovely co-host, Dorothy Newton.
1: And I'm so happy to be here with you, Rebecca, and our friends. So thank you. Thanks for the opportunity.
0: Yes, we have Pastor Sherman and Dr. Jaquette, who are with us in the building today.
2: We're so excited to be here. You're doing a great job with saying her name.
0: And Thanks. So we're charm. And of course, we have your book, Family Matters, because God put it in your heart to really, his heart is for family and how he's going to do revival through family. Can you talk to us about that?
2: Yeah, you know, it's amazing that from the very beginning, even in Genesis, God didn't start things with the construction of a temple. He put a family in place. And of course, that family was so valuable that the enemy made it his first place of attack because of the value that families carry and what God wants to do through family. I believe without a doubt that family is designed to be the center point for cultural transformation and revival. And when we focus in on family, when we focus in on God's plan for each and every part of our family, not even the pieces that we are thinking just in our direct home, but even our extended family, we get ready to see God do some things that will literally blow our minds. It starts right there, though.
0: That's so good. Now, let's get into y'all's story. Why don't we start with you, and then we'll have you go, Dr. Jaquette, after him.
2: Yeah. And so, you know, it's interesting as we talk about family, you know, I experienced, the intro talked a little bit about the pain in family. Mm-hmm. And my family started off in divorce. Like my family, my dad decided that he would operate in infidelity. And so when that happened, it opened the door of chaos to our journey. I fought so hard to try to figure out my identity and to figure out what it looks like to feel love, because I didn't feel love because I thought because my dad wasn't there, why would anybody else want me? And so I actually tried taking my life, but I just love how God swept in and he came in not only through his love, but through the power of prophetic word. You know, I got this word from the Lord and I was about 14 years old, and it came from a guy named Kim Clement who released a prophetic word to me. And when he released that word, it opened up a world that impossible things can actually be possible, including what God would do in the restoration of my family. And so that started the journey of what God gave me hope to believe that things were possible.
1: How old were you?
2: I was 14 when Kim gave me that word.
1: Did you understand the word?
2: I did then. I mean, and it was very detailed. A lot of it is happening right now.
1: It's wonderful.
0: Yeah. And then they met around that time.
2: Yeah.
0: So we'll have you lead from this point.
3: So we met around that time, but I think just with similar backgrounds. So I was raised by a single mom, my two sisters and I'm in the middle of two girls. And my parents were together probably until I was about, I'd say 6 years old. And I remember even at that young age, like so much tension and chaos at home. And so while some people have the story of like, oh my gosh, my parents got divorced and it was so hard for me to be pushed into that, I kind of experienced the opposite. Like my parents got divorced and that's actually when I started to experience peace in the home. Because while they were trying to hold together what they felt like they should be doing, neither one of them were fully submitted to God or to God's plan. So it was a forced fit of something. And so my mom moving into obedience, not obedience of divorce, but obedience to just start listening to the Lord, submitting to the Lord and dedicating our household to the Lord, opened up a level of peace and a level of restoration.

0: with you, and he did that with you.
1: Absolutely.
0: Dorothy.
1: You know, I remember, you know, I have two young boys, well, two men now.
0: Yeah.
1: But, you know, when they were young, 12 and 4 years old, especially a 12-year-old, he would say it all the time, "Mom, there's so much peace in our home now that you're divorced."
2: Oh.
1: You know, and I was staying in the marriage because of them.
0: Uh-huh.
1: And just for them to articulate that, my question for you is, you know, since you were raised as that way, there's so many single parents. Mm-hmm. There's so many grandparents who are raising kids. Yeah. There are single dads who are raising kids. And I, even though it was the most rewarding thing I've ever done in my life, it was the hardest thing in my life. What would you say to parents who or don't have the traditional home setting in raising children today?
3: Yeah, I would say I think the most important thing in the beginning is really to consider like letting go of all shame and all comparison. I think that sometimes, even when there's two parents in the home, we fall into comparison all the time, like looking over here, yeah, looking over there, like, oh my gosh. But I think just letting all of the comparison go and really sitting with the Lord to figure out, what are you asking me to do? What is your expectation for me? And what is your plan for my family in its current state? Not when we reach this grand, you know, accomplishment, not years down the line, but what is your plan for us right now? Where we are in the midst of the mess, in the midst of the muck, whatever it is, what is your plan for us? And I think when we let that comparison go and allow ourselves to be seen by God in our present state, not striving for something else, but as sons, as daughters,
1: yes,
3: that he's our dad. Like, right, he always has a plan, right, for us right now. And so sometimes when we can just center, it's hard, but we can center ourselves in that. That would be my admonishment to any single parent, is that you are living in your present and not just like making it through. Like, you know, you're going to get to the end,
0: yeah,
3: of this.
0: Yeah.
3: You can have like so much reward, so much presence, so much peace right now if you completely submit to the Lord.
2: Well, you know, the truth is that there are families who are led by single parents, but there are also families that are blended families.
0: Absolutely.
2: There are also grandparent-led families. And a lot of times they feel like my family is past being reached. But one of the things that I love that's just so clear from the heart of God is that every single family is a place that restoration can happen,
1: right,
2: no matter what the journey is like, no matter what's going on there, that God hand can come
1: That's
2: in,
1: right,
2: and totally restore that home.
3: Yeah.
1: Question for you, as a young, you know, male growing up without your father, how did you handle that? I mean, mm-hmm, you know, sometimes, you know, kids, depending on the age, regardless of the age, they act out in different ways. Was that a hard time for you? How did you get over it, handle it?
2: Yeah, you know, it happened just by the father literally putting me in the right environments. My mom was like Samuel's mom, mm-hmm, in that she knew what was on his life, and Samuel's mom literally took him to the temple. My mom knew my destiny and my call and put me in the environment to be around men and women of God that can help support her in the journey. I believe that family should not be done in a silo. It's best done in community. You might know the statement that people have made before: what happens in this house stays in this house. I know you would know.
1: Absolutely.
2: But it's a horrible,
1: right,
2: statement,
1: right,
2: that's created so much secrecy. It's created so many environments where people have felt like, I have to do this by ourselves. We have to do it by ourselves. And so one of the things that my mom did well was to make sure that we did family inside of community, that people came alongside. It's that tribe mindset, came alongside to help. So that help really opened me up to understanding that I wasn't in it alone, that God had raised up other people. And so even in the absence then of my father, there were just so many tremendous individuals that I can point to that were guideposts along the journey. And God is a provider. And I want everybody watching to know that whatever you feel like you're missing, he is a provider, not just of your finances, not just of the things that you want physically, but he will send the individual and the relationships you need to be a part of that journey.
1: That's so good.
0: And what I love about you two is that you came from these single parent homes. You found one another at a young age, have been together for so many years, which that is honestly like a testament in and of itself. But you guys chose to come into covenant with one another and chose to raise your family and honor the Lord. How does someone break that generational pattern?
3: Yeah.

0: think that when we came together, we were so honest and explicit about what we didn't want to see in our family. I think sometimes you know it in the back of your head, but you're not voicing it. And so one of the things that we were clear on was declaring what the word of the Lord was over us as individuals, because before he brought us together, like I was called before I got with him. You know, I like God had a plan for me before I got with him. And so we have to be clear in our individual identities. Right. And then you're bringing those two whole identities together. But also, you're not like assuming that, oh, now the devil's going to back off. Like, we're just going to be good because we came together. Oh, no, he's after us. He hates us. And so we declared out of our mouth what the plan was. And when we saw things creeping up, we cursed it and we sent it back where it came from. And so we took it on as a declaration of war on our individual bloodlines. And so we aggressively pushed back on it and inserted heaven's plan, God's plan. This has been the curse. What is the blessing? This has been the curse, naming the curses explicitly, from poverty to divorce to adultery, naming those different curses and then inserting the blessing that would block that curse.
1: Yeah, and also it really seems that you guys have an understanding and a revelation of the power of prayer. Can you talk about the importance of that and how to incorporate that into the family home?
2: Yeah, I think it's vital that, you know, we disciple our entire family. As a husband, I have the responsibility, not only leading my children, but leading my wife. And sometimes we don't take those positions of, you know, we talk about the threefold concept of prophet, priest, and king for husbands to take that place of not only being in a place of going before the Lord on behalf of their family, that's the priest, not only being in the place of hearing from the Lord, that's that prophet aspect, but also being in the place of kingship, leading well, and leading your family where they need to go, and even in their relationship with the Lord. It's like, I guess I'm just on Samuel today, but it's like when Samuel was in the process of learning God's voice, you know, he had a wicked leader that was a part of his journey, but Eli was leading him and guiding him in what he heard and how to respond. That's what we have to do with our family. Like, how are you hearing? What are you hearing? And this is how you respond to the voice of God, and taking to that and prioritizing their understanding of what prayer really is. You know, sometimes we come into prayer, and I grew up in church my entire life. And so I've heard people that have gone before me, my elders, and they prayed a certain way. Right. And sometimes we try to duplicate what other people sound like. But no, prayer is simply, at its simplest terms, friends, it's a conversation with God. Yeah. And as you begin that journey of friendship with God, and that's what we have taught our children, and that's what we've encouraged each other in, is friendship with God, you know. And when you lean into that space, then prayer becomes a thing, not of a routine. It becomes a necessity. I have to have a conversation with my friend.
1: Yeah, that's so good. Well, stay with us. We'll be right back after this break.
3: Imagine facing a storm so vast, it threatens to engulf everything you've built. Would you falter, or would you find strength you never knew you had?
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3: This is a tale of navigating life's fiercest tempests and discovering that sometimes the most profound truths are born in the heart of the storm. 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
1: Welcome back to Friends from the Table. We're here with Sherman Dumas and Dr. Jaquette Dumas to discuss the book, Family Matters. And there was something that you said on another program that was so good about how we need to allow our children in the safety of our homes to learn to make decisions and hear from the Lord. Can you tell us about that?
0: Yeah, I am a recovering control freak. Okay? I'm working on it. I'm doing my best to just release control. But it comes in my parenting style sometimes, where I just want to like insert myself and all of my wisdom and everything that I know. And so it's been a journey of being able to pull back and make a safe space to cultivate for my kids to learn to make decisions. If there's something hard that they're going through, even at kind of like an early age, allowing them to kind of think through and talk through what feels right. What do you think is best? talking through consequences and allowing them to make mistakes and fail in the safety of my home, and really just modeling what Christ models for us. Doesn't he let us make mistakes all the time?
1: Yeah, so one of the things we learn.
0: Yeah, and he's still there for us. He doesn't shut us out. You know, we're not away from his love or anything like that. And then also at the same time, he's not forcing and inserting himself in everything. He gives us space to know, like, and to be led by the Spirit. And so just teaching myself first, before I'm teaching my kids, but teaching myself that everybody has to have a process, and then putting safeguards where, of course, I'm not letting them fall and just ruin their entire life.
1: Yeah.
0: But making it safe for them to come back and say, you know what, I made a bad decision, and being there for them and supporting them through that.
1: Because the thing is that if you don't allow your children to make decisions in the safety of their home, what can happen is when they come outside the home, they're not going to be well-versed in that. But also there can be decision paralysis.
0: Yes.
1: Because I know for myself, there was like such a fear of failure. You have to kind of experience failing to understand that you don't need to be afraid of it, because if you have a fear of anything, you're going to be a slave to that and paralyzed by that.
0: Absolutely.
1: And so you have to learn, like, it's okay to mess up. It's what you do after the mess up. Like, God is a loving God and he is our Father. And so I love that, because it's helping them get acquainted with that and understanding that you're in a journey and a process, and it's not about being perfect, and you don't have to. So you're not living your life in paralysis. You can live your life forward.
0: Yes.
5: That's so good, Rebecca. And also, you know, when God makes promises, whether it's to us or our children, just because you fail doesn't end the promise. I mean, his promise is still true, and he will be right in the end. So, you know, God always prevails, no matter what. So that's something I always reminded my kids of, is that, you know, you will fall and you will fall again, but get back up, because, you know, what God has declared over your life, no one can take it away from you.
0: Absolutely.
5: So, you know, with Family Matters, there's so much happening today where social media, and I don't want to blame it on social media, but it's taking away, you know, so much of what parents are trying to teach in the home, and they're exposed to so much. I mean, how do you put safeguards in place to protect our children?
2: Yeah, you know, you're right. So, you know, social media, of course, is a tool that we can use to impact people around the world, but then so much wild things can happen there. And so we don't villainize social media, but it's the truth. It's just like television, the same thing.
1: Yeah.
2: There's so many different spaces where it's happening, but we teach our children how to be able to build the right filter. So I have some of my kids who love secular music. They love different types of music. And so we go on the journey of talking through who's the author?
5: Right.
2: Who wrote that? Not even who sings it. Who wrote it? What was their intent behind writing it? What do you know about the journey of that author? And I'm like, Dad, is that serious? I'm like, well, you're the gatekeeper to your heart, your ears, your eyes. So are you just going to let anybody have access to your soul? No, you need to know the information. So I make them download the lyrics, read it out loud, and we talk through it.
1: I love that.
2: Yeah, and it's not just saying don't listen to secular music. It's no, if that's what you're going to do, do it informed. Don't just allow anything to come into your space. So we go on the journey to teach them how to build their own filters. And so then there's, if they look at the lyrics, then they're just like, actually, maybe I don't need to listen to this person, or maybe I don't need to do that. And so we've got to train, because sometimes we step in the place of just saying don't do.
5: That's
2: with
5: so
2: no
5: true.
2: Explanation. And I'm going to tell Gen Z and Gen Alpha want to know why. They do not want to know anything about you just telling them not to do anything.
5: Right.
2: And so walking them through that then allows them to make those decisions that you mentioned earlier, and to be able to be led by God themselves. So training them how to know the Lord for themselves.
5: Absolutely.
1: Something that's so important is hearing the voice of God and being led by the Spirit. How did you learn to cultivate that in your own lives, and how did you teach your children?
0: Yeah. I think that, honestly, both of us being raised in the church, and I'll speak for myself, but I think I could speak for you. So much of it early on was just following the rules and trying not to go you know, down under.
1: That was for me too. I don't know why.
0: So there was there's so much fear around it. It's almost taking out the joy of the relationship, the joy of being a believer, right? And so I think once I got over that, and I wasn't like, you know, Lord, like, don't take me in my sleep. I want to go to the right place kind of thing. And you start to build a relationship with the Lord. You find, it's almost like joy in learning his voice. And so I went on that journey of trying to figure out, okay, what is his character by reading the word, right? Because, I mean, that's his voice.
5: Right.
0: So what is his character? What kinds of things would he say? And what kinds of things would he not say? And so that kind of trained my ear. And then just in the spirit, in that place of prayer, starting to write down what I think I'm hearing and asking trusted people, like, do you feel this is consistent? Like, does it match his character that I know? But then also, do you feel it's consistent having accountable people around you and then regularly having those conversations? When I'm in discipleship meetings with people, I'm always asking them because I never want my voice to be louder than the Lord's voice.
5: Oh, that's
0: so one of the things that I always ask people is, what do you hear the Lord saying to you? And growing up, nobody asked me. Nobody asked me, so I never had to try to listen to him because everybody was telling me what he was saying.
1: Yeah.
0: Everybody was telling me, so why did I need to lean in for myself? But it's a question that I ask myself regularly. What are you sensing from the Lord? Well, okay, that's what you're hearing. Does it line up with his written word, with his character? And going on that journey, I think it's just like with a spouse or a friend. Like, there's some things that a friend could write or type, and you're like, that doesn't sound like them. So, you know, they're either going through something or it wasn't them, you
1: know?
0: And I think we get like that with the Lord. Just practice time and bringing the joy back to it so you actually desire to learn it for yourself and not from other people in other places. Yeah.
1: That's so good.
5: And I think what's good, too, is recognizing those gifts in our children, you know, because sometimes, you know, like in our culture, you know, you speak when spoken to, that type of thing. But one thing I notice about your story is that one of your children told you that you would have another child. Now, typically, you know, that's something, you know, I probably would have ignored, not really paid attention, but you saw that that is a gift. How did you cultivate the gift in your children?
2: You know, interesting thing is when he came to us, he was 4 years old and he told us that we were pregnant with twins. And we thought that he just thought that's how babies came because my wife's friend at that time had just had twins. And he goes, no, she has two boys. You're going to have girl and a boy. And so it happened just like he prophesied, but we didn't believe it the first time. So just to be, you know, frank, you know, when he said it, we were like, we're not pregnant, we're not having twins. And so, but when it began to manifest, we realized, oh, wow. We've built a culture, we've built an environment that opens our children's hearts to hearing the voice of God. And so they've seen it played out before them. So now they're leaning into listening to the Lord, right? So we took him on a journey and I started taking him on the road with me. And so when he would travel with me, one time we came into a worship experience and he said, Dad, I always say, son, tell me if you have anything. We came into a worship experience, maybe he was 10 now. And we came in this worship experience and I was preaching somewhere. He says, I have a word for the pastor. And I was like, huh?
0: Hey.
2: He said, I have a word for that pastor. And I was like, well, whisper it in my ear. And so he whispered in my ear and it was really the word of the Lord. And so I gave him the mic. This man was wrecked by this 10-year-old speaking to things that he could never know. Like, 10-year-olds don't even form these kinds of sentences. Like, it was the word of the Lord that was released to them. And so helping our children to know you don't have to wait till you're 18. You don't have to wait till you're 25, 30. The same Holy Spirit that moves through the 80-year-old is the same Holy Spirit that moves through the 8-year-old. And allowing them to know God wants to use you right now and you can impact so many people around them and taking them on that journey.
1: What's interesting is that you also operate in the prophetic. So it's like, how did you cultivate that yourself? Like, did someone help teach you or like was like the Holy Spirit kind of having to show you the way?
2: Yeah. And so I think it started, you know, really, really young. When I was 8, I had this encounter with the Lord where he began to reveal to me certain parts of my journey. That's why at 14 years old, I could tell I was going to the nations and all of that. Because at eight years old, you know, the Spirit of God visited me and gave me some really clear pictures of his plan for my life. And I didn't understand it in great detail, but I at least knew that there was something massive that I was called to do. And so in that process, again, my mom putting me in the right environments, I started encountering people who would call those things out in me and make me aware, hey, you know, there's something special. There's something unique on you. I still didn't understand the prophetic part of it.
1: Yeah.
2: And it wasn't until I moved to Tulsa, Oklahoma. And when I moved to Tulsa, Oklahoma, God blessed me so tremendously with people who would teach me. I had no real understanding. talking about. There was a lady, and I got to recognize and honor her. Her name is Pam Vinette. And Pam Vinette is a powerful prophet that God was using. She had a prophetic school where she was trained. I had never heard of that.
1: Yeah.
2: But training people how to hear God's voice and how to move in that. I came from a really traditional background. I had never heard of anything like that. And so here we are. Here I am as an ORU student going to also this school of the prophetic and learning about how to hear God's voice, how to realize that God's not just raising up prophets, but according to Joel 2 and Acts chapter 2, his sons and his daughters shall prophesy, right? And then Romans 8 makes it, we're in the book of Romans, rather, it says we can all prophesy by faith. Mm-hmm. And so God is raising up his sons and daughters to live in what I call the John chapter 10 dimension. Like, we are his sheep, we hear his voice, and we communicate it effectively. Yeah. And so going on that journey by God putting those people around me, I've been, she'll tell you, on the journey for now decades now, I'm making sure that I'm a part of helping people to realize, no matter who you are, if you're a believer, God wants to release his sound through you so that others can be impacted.
5: That's so good.
1: Can you guys just share a word of encouragement for people who are watching how you feel the Holy Spirit's leading you to speak to those?
0: Yeah, absolutely. I want to encourage everybody watching here to just really lean in to the Lord. I think that, you know, Christianity, church, everything, you know, it's been so much under attack, but I really sense that there's just a lot of distractions happening. And if you can get alone with the Lord, the revelation that you need, and yeah, you need community, but spending time with the Lord is so underrated. And I want to encourage all of you to get in the presence of the Lord and get to know him and his character for yourself.
2: And in that place, you're getting ready to experience the greatest level of refreshing that you could imagine. Don't delay. Move with urgency. And God's been trying to get your attention. He's been trying to shake up things around you so that your eyes can be focused on him. And as you do that, there's something fresh that's getting ready to be unlocked. And I believe that you're getting ready to experience a Matthew chapter 6 grace where heaven is getting ready to invade the earth around you. And you're going to feel the tangible presence of God that's going to lead you into the places he's destined for you.
1: Well, receive that word today. 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I want to thank Pastor Sherman Dumas and his lovely wife, Dr. Jaquette Dumas, for being with us today. 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

0: you know, strawman arguments, people that are ignorant, they're just being told, you know, this happened and Derby and the rest of it. 1853, people can access it, they can read it online. 1853, Derby wrote what's called the irrationalism of infidelity. Wow. I mean, what a catchy title that is. Right. I mean, the irrationalism of infidelity. And there he gives his own personal account of what happened when he visited Scotland and he heard these so-called prophetic utterances. And his conclusion that this was not the Holy Spirit. So, you know, it's just, I mean, there were some guys like Edward Irving, who's also been attached to Derby by the critics, by the scoffers and the mockers. Men like him said, oh, this is the Holy Spirit. And they ran with it. And they brought some of these women into the church down in London. But Derby and the brethren said no. And although Derby respected men like Irving, he had a lot of critical things to say. But from Derby's own pen, we have the record, as well as his brethren colleagues who were writing and saying, you know, we want nothing to do with this.
1: Let me get your opinion, because here you are laying out the case, and there it is. Derby rejected what Margaret MacDonald was doing and the utterances, and like you say, my goodness, it was replacement theology. She's quote misquoting scriptures. I mean, that's so clear, and it's in writing. So how come these guys don't know that? Is it just ignorance? They don't know church history? Because I would be afraid to say something about church history that I had no idea about and just pluck it out of the air and say the most outlandish thing I could possibly say without even investigating it. So I don't know. What do you think's going on? Is this a conspiracy? What is this? Why would they not know that in church history?
0: Yeah, I think it is a conspiracy. I think it's a demonic conspiracy. And the fact that there are brothers in Christ who are part of that shouldn't shock us at all. That's the nature of deception. They are not lovers of the truth. You know, some of them are lovers of themselves, like Paul warned Timothy. You know, that would be one of the signs that we're in the last times. Do they know the truth? Do they know the historical truth? I don't think many of them care, because they've got an agenda, and that is, we are not pre-trib. We don't like this rapture teaching, and they hate Israel for whatever reason. And therefore, they're going to latch on to anything they possibly can. You know, I did a 2.5-hour rebuttal at the pre-trib study group conference in Dallas, 2016, with Thomas Ice. We just went through it factually. There was no personal attack, you know, on Joe Schimmel and those that were part of that.
1: Sure.
0: Awful, appalling documentary, Left Behind or Led Astray.
1: Yeah.
0: We just laid out the facts, the historical facts, and also the character, because it's a character assassination of Derby.
1: Yes.
0: People, a lot of people don't have the time or the energy or the calling to be reading Derby's letters and Derby's prophetic essays and his doctrinal statements, and they don't. But, you know, the nature of us, our fallen nature, is if we're locked into something that is wrong and we don't know it, we're gonna take whatever we can to support our position and prove the other person wrong. The facts are there. They're facts there, but I think the agenda they're following is so powerful. It is satanic. And, you know, the fact that Tucker Carlson interviews J.D. Hall, who I'd never heard of before, and he's saying these things, you know, and the Scofield Bible was financed by Jewish Zionists.
1: Yeah.
0: I mean, it's absolutely appalling. He should be thoroughly ashamed. You know, I don't know anything about him. I don't know why he's on that show. I don't know what the overall agenda is, but I do know it's satanic. It's not the cause of truth. He's not helping edify the body of Christ. He's not helping believers prepare for the coming of our Lord Jesus in the rapture. He's not standing with Israel biblically. So it's a frightening place for people like that to be in.
1: And the frightening part about this too, you know, and like you mentioned that they're saying this is the Rothschilds were behind Darby, and it's like, you're the expert on Darby. Have you ever seen a shred of evidence about the Rothschilds being involved with Darby?
0: Not a shred, you know, and there's a lot of brethren historians out there that have an axe to grind against Darby, and even they don't mention the Rothschilds. There is no connection. There never was. You'll never find it. You'll never show it. But let me just throw this in as well. Darby was against politics. He said he's not the place for Christians to get involved in the political system that is under God's judgment. He said we should be preparing to meet our Lord and Savior, Jesus Christ. That was his primary focus. So to think that Darby was going to be involved in some Zionist conspiracy, you know, Darby goes to be with the Lord in 1882. You know, Theodore Herzl's political manifesto, yeah, Der Judenstaat, is 1896.
1: Right.
0: You know, everything you read about Darby, historical and all this is personal writings. One thing is absolutely clear. He was not interested. He was not involved in those things. He did get involved in the London Society for Promoting Christianity Amongst the Jews, because that was the gospel going forth to the Jewish people. That was the only connection he had with the Jewish people, and it was very limited. There's very little in his writings that talk about any involvement he had with the Jews, full stop. So to put him in with the Zionists is just like demonic fiction, isn't it? It's just, yeah, it's crazy stuff.
1: What about this accusation about the Scofield Bible, that was also financed by Zionists and people who were bent on, you know, promoting Zionism? And the lie that J.D. Hall said. He said this was the first Bible put out that had biblical commentary. And I'm, correct me if I'm wrong, I think the Geneva Bible had commentary in it. Right?
0: 1560 Geneva Bible, there you go.
1: Yeah, and so that's a lie. But let's talk about them with this lie about, well, it was financed by, you know, some wealthy Zionists, and they were putting the Scofield Bible out to create Christian Zionism. Well, what was behind the C.I. Scofield reference Bible?
0: Brethren, Plymouth Brethren, particularly those among what became known as the Exclusive Brethren, and sadly, much of that today is very cultish, but you look at Methodism today and you don't see John and Charles Wesley. You look at the Baptist Church, sure, today, you don't see Charles Spurgeon. You know, generations, sure, come, new men arise. So you've got, you know, Darby makes seven visits to the United States from 1862, so a year after the American Civil War. He's on the outskirts of the Civil War. He's traveling across the prairies. He's encouraging brethren who are out there, but he's also in Baptist churches, Presbyterian churches, teaching about the second coming of Jesus, teaching about the rapture, teaching about Israel. And he's very well received. You know, he's in the pulpits of men like D.L. Moody, and one man that was in particular influenced by him was a guy called James Hall Brooks. I think he was Presbyterian. James Hall Brooks is the man that mentored C.I. Scofield when Scofield came to the Lord. You know, Scofield had, like many of us, very checkered past, bad past. We're all, sure, sinners saved by grace.
1: Yeah.
0: But once he came to know the Lord, that past was truly passed. He was forgiven. He was cleansed.
1: Amen.
0: And the Lord called him into ministry. And James Hall Brooks, who was a wonderful, godly man, he's the one that mentored Scofield. And James Hall Brooks was like the main leader of the Bible Prophecy Conference movement. And from 1883 to 1897, men who had a real interest in Bible prophecy would meet at Niagara-on-the-Lake in Ontario. Was known as the Niagara Conference. But after James Hall Brooks goes to be with the Lord, that series of conferences ends and a new series begins that is known as the Sea Cliff Bible Conference, which is held on Long Island in New York. And the first one is in 1901. And Schofield and another man, close associate and friend, Arno Gabelin, they're the two kind of spearheads of this new Bible conference.
1: Okay.
0: A year later, 1902, Schofield and Gabelin are talking about a Bible in which they can put notes that promote the dispensationalist view or interpretation, you know, literal, grammatical, historical hermeneutic, distinction between Israel and the church, pre-tribulation rapture, the restoration nationally of Israel.
1: Yeah.
0: Those conferences, the Seacliff Bible Conference in Long Island, New York, they were sponsored by some very wealthy brethren. So Christians.
1: Okay. Christians.
0: Christians, especially a guy called Francis Fitch, who was a printer in New York. And then you had other men, Alwyn Ball and John Peary, real estate men, store owners, very, very wealthy men. And Gabelin introduced Schofield to these men. And they basically financed Schofield's research, most of which he did in England and in Europe, Switzerland in particular. He spent a number of years putting this reference Bible together, which was eventually published by Oxford University Press in 1909. So it wasn't the Jewish Zionists.
1: Right.
0: You know, there was no movement to get this book out there and promote the Zionist cause. It was all about promoting the dispensationalist view of Scripture. And it was the brethren themselves who Schofield joined when he was in England that financed his research and the publication.
1: That's amazing. And that's brilliant. Absolutely. What you just laid out. And to think that, you know, they started questioning, you know, where he got his finances. Well, you know, it was shady where he got his finances about publishing this book and disseminating it. And it's like, no, here's some wealthy brethren that were financing the thing. I mean, it's just real simple, but I'm telling you, man, they are on the warpath on this one, and they are trying to make everything a conspiracy theory out of it. Final question I want to have for you is Christian Zionism, and you've written on this. And obviously, I'm a Christian Zionist, and I call myself a biblical Zionist. But when they accuse us that, yet you Christian Zionists, Tucker has said this and other people, you guys have caused so many deaths in the world. You guys have caused so much destruction in the Middle East. And if it wasn't for you evangelicals that are Christian Zionists, we wouldn't have all these problems of sending money into the Middle East and supporting Israel and fighting wars that we shouldn't be in. Can you just help us understand what is the biblical definition of a Christian Zionist? And are we responsible for wars and death and all this junk they're claiming to be?
0: No, we're not responsible. Sin is responsible. Rejection of God and his law and his glorious son, our Lord Jesus Christ. That's what's responsible. The rejection of the truth, you know, false religions, cults, you know, people that are just hell-bent on thwarting anything to do with God and what he's laid out in his word. You know, Satan, ultimately, he's the one stirring all of this. He's the puppet master, isn't he? You know, sure. Though the Lord is sovereign. So, you know, why do the nations rage and the peoples plot in vain? That's David's Psalm 2. Because they're rejecting God and his anointed, his Mashiach, his Messiah, and the one who sits in heaven on his throne, he laughs because this is puny man thinking that they can control the affairs of this world and that they're not accountable. Oh, there's a day of accounting coming. You know, when I wrote my thesis, and the thesis was John Nelson Darby and the origins of Christian Zionism, what I was trying to do was rescue that term, Christian Zionism. You know, that's not a term that Christians came up with. That was first used by the Jewish Zionist Theodore Herzl about a Christian friend who Henry Durant, I think he was called, who was present at the first Zionist Congress in Basel, Switzerland in 1897.
1: Wow.
0: But You know, I remember being asked on the streets of Dublin once. I was attending a conference, and a guy said to me, "Are you a Christian fundamentalist?" And I said, "Well, you tell me what one of those is, and I'll tell you if I am." Okay. And it's the same with Christian Zionism. You know, it's going to mean so many things to a lot of people, and primarily to the scoffers and those that are not interested in truth. It's going to mean political support for the modern state of Israel. Yeah. So when I did my thesis, the reason I chose Darby, like I said before, is because he wasn't interested in politics. He was interested in what saith the word of God.
1: Yeah.
0: And so a Christian Zionist, again, it is that literal, grammatical, historical hermeneutic. It's seeing a distinction between the church and Israel. It's understanding that our hope as the church is a heavenly hope. It's the any moment rapture, that God hasn't finished with Israel as a nation. He's going to restore them finally when the Messiah, the Savior, returns to Jerusalem. And therefore, what it does is it just pops the balloon of those critics because, yeah, God uses politics and God may have Christians involved politically with Israel. Of course he may. He's always had his people out there. But a Christian Zionist, you said it, you're a biblical Zionist. That is what Christian Zionism is all about. You know, I can't remember now, 160 times in 160 verses in Scripture, we read the word Zion.
1: Yeah.
0: God loves the gates of Zion more than all the dwelling places of Jacob, Psalm 48. So as a Christian who loves my Lord, the King of Zion, his holy hill, the city of the great King, I want to know what God has said about Zion. Amen. And Zion means city of Jerusalem, land of Israel, the Jewish people. That's what a Christian Zionist, first and foremost, is all about, rightly handling God's word, sharing the good news of their Messiah with our Lord's own people, standing against the anti-Semitism, standing against the replacement theology. If the Lord calls to get involved politically, well, so be it. That's up to the Holy Spirit. But we don't have that political mandate in Scripture. We're just called to pray for the peace of Jerusalem, love our Lord's brethren. I think that's what the sheep and goats judgment is going to be all about, Matthew 25. And just love the most despised, persecuted, hated people on earth with the love of Jesus, that same love that was in the heart of the Apostle Paul, Romans 9, when he said, I could wish myself accursed, cut off,
1: right,
0: for the sake of his own brethren, because he realized they've rejected the Messiah. Well, praise the Lord. You know, there's going to come a day when a remnant nation, after we are gone, are going to recognize who their Messiah is, Zechariah 12:10, and they're going to mourn for him. And the Lord isn't going to say, no, too late. He's going to say, and I forgive you, and I will cleanse you of all my sin. And I will put my sanctuary in your midst, and you will be my people forevermore.
1: Amen. Amen. That's beautiful. That's awesome. I got one question left because I'm running out of time. And I could stay with you for hours, man, picking your brains. Brilliant. Personal question. Okay. So you do your doctorate on Darby. Looking back now, hindsight, did you ever think that this is where the actual fight would be in 2026? That this would be the issue that the woke right and the woke left in America and around the West is fighting against, is biblical Zionism and Darby and the rapture. And I mean, this is Tucker Carlson might run for president of the United States.
0: Wow.
1: But we're having people who are attacking our views, biblical views, who might be the leader of the free world in just a couple years, maybe. Did you ever think, on a personal level, why did the Lord do that to you? Why did he guide you in that direction? Just a personal question about that.
0: Yeah, the only battle I had was a theological college. The Church of the Nazarene Theological College in South Manchester, where I didn't even know what dispensationalism was. All I understood from the scriptures was that God hadn't finished with Israel.
1: Yeah.
0: And that was becoming more and more of a burden from 96 to 2001 when I was at the college and So I wasn't looking when I finished my master's degree in 2000. In 2000, looking at Romans 9-11, I thought, well, that's it. You know, I'll just preach in my church. I didn't have a clue what was going on globally. And then it was my pastor, my late pastor, Andrew Robinson, said to me, and I owe him so much, you know, he said to me, Paul, I don't think the Lord's finished with you in terms of your studies. I think you need to do a doctorate. And I said, well, Andrew, what would it be on? What would I study? And he said, well, look at how the Lord has been leading us as a church, very small church, how he's been stirring your heart. It's got to have something to do with the Jewish people. And so we just prayed. And we were both thinking of the 19th century. The Jewish people are making Aliyah. They're starting to go back to the land. And the question on our hearts and minds was, who in the church was saying, this is prophecy being fulfilled, this is the hand of the Lord? And we knew that much about Derby and the brethren. And so that just began, you know, I contacted all kinds of Christian ministries and they couldn't help me. And I eventually ended up going to the University of Manchester and I was passed to a couple of professors. It was all very vague. There was nothing specific. And in the end, I'm like, well, Lord, I really don't know what I'm to do. In the end, I got placed with an agnostic former exclusive brethren professor who just happened to be one of the world's leading experts in his field. And he had just given this presidential paper at the University of Manchester saying there needs to be more scholarly work done on dispensationalism and Christian Zionism.
1: Wow.
0: And I come knocking on his door saying, I think I've got a doctorate thesis, but I'm really not sure how to focus it and what the title is. And he, as an agnostic former brethren, said, I think it's John Nelson Darby and the origins of Christian Zionism. And that is how it began in 2003. And I had no idea what would come of that. I was just trying to be obedient to the calling of the Lord. That's all we do, isn't it, Brandon? Whether you're in a ministry, you're in a church, or you're at home, or you're just a member of the body of Christ, it's being faithful to what the Lord calls you to do. But know that at any moment, he can just take hold of your life and he can put you there to be a vessel, an honorable vessel for his use, like Paul says to Timothy. And that is how it began. And I had no idea whatsoever what lay ahead, but the Lord did.
1: Well, for such a time as this, my friend, because myself and others are leaning in on you and your work to fight this fight. And this is a satanic fight. And so thank you for answering the call. You didn't know all the implications. Obviously, you just were obedient and did what you needed. But look at what has happened, that God was preparing you to help us for the battle that would rage in these last days. And thank you for doing the work. I mean, you've helped pastors like me and numerous other pastors, Paul, for what you have done. And here's the thing. You're our guy, man. You are the expert on the very thing they're trashing, John Nelson Darby. And so I want everyone to make sure they get your work, they get your book. I have all your books, where can they find all your materials? Are you on Amazon? What book distributors are you using? And what website do you have, man?
0: Yeah, I don't have my own website. No social media presence. Some of the books will be on Amazon. Ariel Ministries, ariel.org is where you'll find my last three books, Israel Betrayed, Israel, the Inheritance of God, and The Beautiful Simplicity of the Rapture. You just type in the titles, you'll get to the books.
1: Yeah. Well, they need to. Then everybody out there listening needs to add these to your library. You got to have Dr. Wilkinson's book. I learned it from you, man. I learned it from guys like you, Dr. Fruchtenbaum, guys that were pioneers down the way that are helping us us guys fight in these trenches. So thank you. Thank you for the work you have done. You know, when we're in the kingdom, it would be a pleasure to serve under your rule and reign as you've co-reigned with Messiah. Because
0: can we edit that one out?
1: Here's the thing, Dr. Wilkinson. I couldn't make my arguments without your work, because you did the primary work. I can't fight in the trenches without your work, because that's where I'm leaning in on. And so thank you. It's tremendous. And here's the thing. When we're done, I want to hold you over, because the other thing I'm thinking about, Dr. Wilkinson, is bringing you out to California. And I'd like to do a Q&A for 2 hours with you in front of a live audience, live streamed with me and Tom Hughes, and bat these things around, because it's the fight now. This is ground zero. For all the work that you did, you are now in the middle of ground zero. And we want to talk about it, because more and more people are getting shredded by the false notions out there that are coming from the podcasters, the TikTok, you know, the talking heads. And so I'd like to bring you out to California if you ever get a chance. I know you're in England and stuff, but aren't you supposed to be moving to Texas, or something like that?
0: Yeah, I'm getting married in December, and I'll be based in Texas. Actually, I'll be seeing Tom Hughes for the first time in a couple of weeks. I'm at his conference in Rockwall, Texas.
1: Yeah, September. Texas, yeah.
0: Yeah. So, I'm going to be spending a lot more time over in the United States.
1: Perfect.
0: Unless the Lord comes first, and that's our hope, isn't it?
1: Well, my bags are packed. I'm ready to go. So, yeah. But until he comes, you know, that's what I want to bring out, because Tom and I, we do a thing together where we interview somebody. And so Tom's a real good friend of mine. So we'll talk more about that. And yeah, we'll try to figure out some dates for that. But anyway, thank you so much for your time. You are such a blessing, and thank you for all the work you're doing. Keep it up. I don't know. Are you working on anything new, any new books or anything the Lord's put on your heart?
0: Well, not right now. I've got a couple of thoughts that something's brewing in there, but
1: okay.
0: There's a few ministry commitments I've got and a wedding to get ready for. So,
1: Yeah,
0: maybe next year, early next year, I'll start to focus more on the next book.
1: Okay. Well, I'll be waiting for it, man. So good deal. Thank you so much for your time. God bless you, man.
0: Thank you, Pastor Brandon. God bless you.
1: Yeah. And folks, thanks so much for tuning it in. Again, make sure you get all Dr. Paul Wilkinson's information. Just a treasure trove of great scholarship, man. So you got to have that. And remember what the Lord said. When you see these things begin to happen, like the attack on eschatology, the attack on the rapture, the scoffing of the second coming, remember what he said. Look up, lift up your heads, for your redemption draws near. God bless you guys. We'll see you next time.

0: When Jesus was about to die, just before he died, he shouted out, remember the victorious cry, tetelestai, which means paid in full. When Jesus was raised from the dead, it was God saying, amen, it has been paid in full. Because if there was one sin that any human in the history of mankind had committed that Jesus didn't pay for, that one sin would have kept him in the grave forever. So anytime you think, oh, this time he can't forgive me, not this time. Remember, he's alive. It means he paid.
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3: Washington Stand News Brief. I'm Casey Harper, bringing you today's big stories. We are less than a month out from the midterms, and some are speculating about what could happen if Democrats take control of Congress. House Speaker Mike Johnson said on the Scott Jennings show that it's not going to happen, but if Democrats win, impeaching President Donald Trump will be at the top of the agenda.
4: How sure are you that they would immediately move to impeach President Trump?
5: It's guaranteed, probably on the first or second day. Remember, they've already filed articles of impeachment in this Congress. I mean, they're raring to go. The radical left, the insurgent left that has taken over the Democrat Party would also take over the agenda. They would not be even working to pass legislation because, of course, President Trump would remain in the White House. They would turn every committee of Congress into an investigative body. Impeachment would just be the start, my friend. They would go after and investigate every waking hour. The president, the first family, his cabinet, donors of the party. They'll go after, you know, leaders of industry and business. I mean, it will be lawfare on steroids, like unlike anything we've ever seen.
3: Incumbent Democrats have certainly already voted in the past to do just that. And several have said they want to investigate President Trump and his family if they win. House Minority Leader Hakeem Jeffries said he also wants to focus on the investigations, but he wouldn't rule out going for impeachment. Well, President Trump from the White House today responded to those threats.
6: He said, yeah, we would impeach him. And what would you exactly impeach him for? Well, I don't know. Let's see. That's it. So that's as far as I get. With that being said, I could have done very bad things to Hillary Clinton. I could have done very, very bad things to Joe Biden. I could have done very bad things to Barack Hussein Obama. I thought it was inappropriate to do so because you have to treat the office of the presidency with respect.
3: At that same press conference, President Trump announced an expansion of his signature Trump accounts, investment accounts for kids. Many of those accounts have been seeded by the U.S. Treasury and private donors with donations up to $1,000 each. Now, with auto enrollment, tens of millions more accounts are available that need only be claimed by parents. The White House said currently 10 million children's accounts are funded, but this week that number will more than double, with more likely on the way.
7: Each of you has an investment account, and you're going to be owners. You guys now own part of Apple. You own part of Dell Computers. You own part of McDonald's. Next time you go order a Big Mac, you should walk in and say, look, I own the place. That is powerful.
3: President Trump also responded in that press conference to a question about the Russian plague. A woman who worked in a Siberian laboratory studying the plague died, prompting the government to quarantine dozens of others. That and reports of a possible second related death have sparked concerns around the world, but that's been downplayed by Russian officials.
8: Is the plague in Russia a bioweapon?
6: Well, we don't think so. We're going to find out soon enough, but we don't think so. And if you listen to them, it's under control. You know, people have said that before about other things. So we hope it is very sophisticated, very smart. And they're saying it's very much under control.
3: We'll keep you updated on the latest there. Well, for our last story, Israelis held vigils around the country Wednesday to commemorate the October 7th attacks in 2023, where Hamas terrorists killed 1,200, mostly civilians, many of them women and children. Some visited the Nova Music Festival near the Gaza border, where 348 young people were killed by terrorists during that attack. Various events were held commemorating the anniversary, including the central ceremony at Hostage Square in Tel Aviv. The anniversary is the first for Israelis without any hostages still held in Gaza. The remains of the last Israeli hostage were recovered in January. Well, that is today's news. I'm Casey Harper. You can find out more at the Washington Stand. As for us, we're back next time with more stories that matter.
9: 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Washington Watch with Tony Perkins starts now.
10: Brooklyn, Bibi Netanyahu, and I wished him well, and I wish the people of Israel well. That was a horrible day, a horrible tragedy, a horrible, and then the other side is paying a very big price for what they did on October 7th, believe me.
11: That was President Donald Trump earlier today expressing his solidarity with Israel and extending his best wishes to Prime Minister Benjamin Netanyahu and the Israeli people on this third anniversary of the deadly Hamas terrorist attack. Welcome to this Wednesday, October 7th.

0: the horrific Hamas terrorist attack on October 7th, we must not lose sight of how those events set in motion a chain of consequences that continue to shape the crisis unfolding across the Middle East. Dr. David Duznik, Vice President of Research at the Foundation for Defense of Democracies, joins us to connect October 7th to the present turmoil in the region. All of that and more, straight ahead. All right, we begin with the third anniversary of the deadliest terrorist attack in Israel's history. On October 7th, 2023, Hamas terrorists stormed southern Israel, murdering approximately 1,200 people and taking more than 250 hostages. Today, Israelis are remembering those who were brutally murdered, honoring the victims, and reflecting on a day that forever change their nation. Joining us now is Washington Stan reporter Casey Harper. So, Casey, how is Israel marking this solemn anniversary?
1: Yeah, thanks, Tony. 3 years, as you said, after the deadly Hamas terrorist attack, Israelis across the nation have gathered in cities and towns for memorial services for the victims who were murdered. As you said, 1,200, mostly civilians, in a day that traumatized Israel and has since transformed the Middle East. The terror attacks marked the deadliest day for the Jewish people since the Holocaust. And of course, it sparked the war in Gaza. This third anniversary since the attacks marks the first time for Israelis, though, to remember this day without having any hostages still held in Gaza, Tony.
0: Well, let's shift to some other international news. Secretary of State Marco Rubio is in Greece, where in a speech he called for a return to the foundational values of the West. Casey, tell us about this speech.
1: Yeah, this address in Athens, which is, of course, you know, the foundation of democracy, or at least the birthplace, and other Western philosophies and values. Secretary of State Marco Rubio said that the West itself is at an inflection point. He urged the European nations to join the U.S. in, quote, confronting the threats of our age. It's kind of a striking image with the Parthenon in the distance behind him. Secretary Rubio, in his speech, echoed us and was very similar, actually, to Vice President J.D. Vance's speech back in February of 2025. At that Munich Security Conference. That one really cast Europe's challenges as a retreat from shared Western values. And actually, we have a clip here.
2: Today, we find ourselves at a crossroads because the next decade and the decisions we make will write the story of the next century. The course we take will determine whether the West maintains its place at the head of the world or resigns itself to a future of atrophy and servitude and decline.
1: Kind of a powerful moment there, but Secretary Rubio will conclude his trip to Europe after talks with Portuguese officials, which is scheduled for tomorrow in Lisbon.
0: Hard to beat that backdrop. Let's turn to some domestic news. A new poll reveals a very significant shift among Hispanic voters ahead of the midterm elections. Tell us about the poll's findings, Casey.
1: Yeah, some hope for Republicans as we draw very, very close to Election Day. So this new Rasmussen Reports poll shows that Hispanic voters support Republicans by a 50% to 42% margin over Democrats. That's a flip from back in September when it was 44 to 42 in favor of Democrats. Now, the poll revealed a battle for Congress that's getting narrower as the Democrats' lead over Republicans decreased for the second week in a row. Now, this Democratic lead fell from 5 to 3 points, and is really not what you're hearing in the media narrative now. The poll shows Republicans have made notable gains by cutting in half their deficit among independent voters, which, of course, is a closely watched stat, Tony.
0: We will be watching that very closely as we have a sprint to the finish line. All right, Casey, thanks so much for the update. All right, let's continue our discussion of the midterm elections and how they are shaping up. Joining us now is Congressman Andrew Clyde, a member of the House Freedom Caucus. He represents the 9th Congressional District of Georgia. Congressman Clyde, welcome back to Washington Watch. Thanks for joining us.
3: Well, thank you for having me tonight, Tony.
0: I know we look at polls. They're an indicator. They're not the final word. We take them with a grain of salt. But it's worth noting how Rasmussen Reports saw the Democratic lead over the GOP decrease for a second week in a row. What do you think is behind that?
3: Well, I'll tell you, first, that's great news. But the one poll that really matters is going to be on November the 3rd. What's behind that? Well, I think the country is realizing the incredible things that Republicans have done this term.

0: whether it's in the One Big Beautiful Bill, whether it's securing the southern border, you know, all of these things are reducing our taxes, increasing, making permanent the child tax credit, no tax on tips, no tax on overtime, reducing Social Security, taxable wages. I mean, all of that are the things that Republicans have done that energize this country. But I'll tell you this, Republicans need to get out and vote. You know, everyone that watches you right here tonight, you know, all the pastors, they need to be talking to their congregations. If Christians, those with Christian principles, and we need people, those representatives in our government, if they would get out, if pastors would get out and say, please go vote, all right, make your voice known, make it heard, I think we would have a tremendous red wave.
1: I actually think you're absolutely right. In fact, I hosted a group of pastors yesterday for breakfast to talk about a local election, and you know, they're really not plugged into the issues and what is going on. And I think we see that nationally. And I think that's why, as the speaker has been on and many of the Republicans out talking about the contrast and what this election could mean for the country, if there's a flip in control of the House or the Senate, given what we are seeing the Democratic Party embrace.
0: No doubt. I mean, what we would see is constant impeachments of President Trump. We would see an elimination or an attempt to eliminate the America First agenda. The gains that we have made over the past 2 years under President Trump's leadership, they would try to erase those. They would try to throw wide open the border. All of these things that are making our country stronger, they would try to destroy. And that's simply not a path that this country needs to go down, and then we'd see socialism and communism and Islamism, you know, in our government, and we can't go down that path either. We need people with solid Christian principles, like our founding fathers who created this nation, to be in the government today. That's why I think pastors have such an incredible voice and an opportunity to use it.
1: You know, I have not had a chance to dig into the Rasmussen poll in this shift in Hispanic voters, which I find extremely intriguing. Number one, because of the issues we've had with immigration and illegal immigration and how the Hispanic community initially has responded to that. And, you know, some would argue that there was an overreach there. But I think what's driving this is that many of them have come to this country from socialistic countries. They understand what's at stake in this election. And that's why we're seeing this trend as it's becoming evident where the Democratic Party is headed. They're saying, we came from that. We don't want that here.
0: Oh, I think, yeah, I hope you're absolutely right, because these countries where the immigrants are coming from, yes, many of them are socialism, are socialist governments or communist governments. And people who have actually experienced that, they know the pitfalls of it. They know how dangerous that is and how it takes away people's freedoms and liberties. And that's not what America is all about. America is a land of the free, and we need to keep it that way, which is why American citizens need to get out and absolutely make their voices heard so that we get solid Christian representation in our government.
1: All right. Speaking of American citizens voting, you have been working on election integrity legislation, and I want to get you to respond to a court ruling last Friday in which a judge dismissed a federal case against a Jamaican national accused of illegally voting, finding that the law she was charged with was unconstitutional. The law in question prohibits a non-U.S. citizen from voting in a federal election. How could the judge arrive at such a conclusion?
0: Well, you're talking about Judge Leibowitz here, and this judge needs to be impeached. Because if you would go back and look at a Supreme Court decision in Oregon v. Mitchell in 1970, you would see that the Supreme Court even weighed in and said, yes, the federal government does have an authority when it comes to regulating federal elections. So I'm sorry, Judge Leibowitz, but you're dead wrong here. And that kind of a judicial decision where you show yourself to be a radical activist judge is going to put you in the spotlight for us here in Congress to impeach you.
1: But this judge's view, as you've just laid out, is consistent with what the Democratic Socialists are pushing for.
0: You're exactly right, Tony. And that's why it is so critically important that we ensure that the Democrat socialists, or really the Democrat communists, if you want to tag them correctly, why they need to not be in power. And we need to ensure that Republicans dominate and we win. We keep our majority so that these Democrat socialists slash communists do not have any authority. And the judges then do not make these kind of rulings.
1: People need to critically think. All right. Mm-hmm. Just take the common facts. Common sense. Exactly. I mean, just think about this for a moment. If anybody who shows up in this country could vote, what's that going to lead to? We're not going to have a country.
0: No, we're not going to have a country. You know, then all of our enemies could just flood into the country and vote and determine who the government is in this country. No, I'm sorry. That's just not the way our Constitution is written. And people need to understand that. And obviously, this is a radical activist judge. And this the true colors are now being shown here. And so we just need to purge our judiciary of these kind of people.
1: When we look at the congressional races across the country, there's about 22 seats, 22 congressional districts, according to the Cook Report, and the Republicans have acknowledged this, that those 22 seats will pretty much determine the outcome of this election. And some of them are in unlikely places. So it doesn't matter where you live, you could determine the course of the future course of the country if you show up and vote or not.
0: And that is why it is so critically important that our solid conservative Christian folks, those who want this representation, Christian representation in our government, they have to make their voices known. They have to go to the ballot box. You know, we're on our soapboxes here to encourage them to go to the ballot box so that we don't have to go to the cartridge box. But Tony, our folks definitely need to get out and vote. And as I said, pastors do have influence here, and I encourage them.
1: Congressman, thanks so much for joining us. Always appreciate hearing from you.
0: Thank you.
1: Andrew Clyde from Georgia. By the way, we have election resources available for you, frcaction.org. We can give you voter guides. We can help you vote. All right, but you got to do the work. Coming up next, another terrorist plot in Minnesota is thwarted. That's next.
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0: 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Earlier today, federal authorities in Minnesota announced the arrest of an 18-year-old man accused of plotting a mass casualty terrorist attack at the Mall of America in support of ISIS. According to federal prosecutors, the suspect planned to kill as many as 60 people, specifically targeting non-Muslims.
1: Federal law enforcement is standing up to their calling to protect us. Here, because of their vigilance and diligence, they were able to detect a threat and disrupt it before the defendant carried out his intention to kill, in his words, maybe 30 to 60 people.
0: That was Minnesota U.S. Attorney Daniel Rosen. Now, this is not the first time federal authorities have confronted terrorism-related threats involving Islamic individuals in Minnesota's Somalia American community. Nearly two decades ago, the FBI began investigating networks recruiting young Somali Americans to join al-Shabaab in Somalia. Now, subsequent investigations uncovered ISIS recruiting efforts, including a case involving a former Minneapolis-St. Paul International Airport employee who had held security credentials granting access to restricted areas. Now, with another alleged terrorist plot targeting one of America's largest shopping malls, questions remain about how individuals become radicalized, how terrorist organizations recruit followers here in the United States, Americans born here, and what more can be done to identify and stop these threats before innocent lives are lost. Joining us now is former FBI Deputy Director John Pistol, who helped lead the Bureau's counterterrorism efforts following September 11th, 2001, those attacks. He currently serves as a senior advisor at a law firm in Indiana. John, welcome back to Washington Watch. Thanks so much for joining us.
2: Yeah, thank you, John. It's good to be with you.
0: So what do we know so far regarding this planned attack, and what do we know about the suspect?
2: Yeah, so as you mentioned, it's an 18-year-old Somali man who, as you mentioned in the introduction, there's tens of thousands, maybe 100,000 Somalis who live in the Twin Cities area. I was a first office FBI agent there decades ago, so I have a little bit of familiarity there. And what we know thus far is that it was an FBI undercover operation where the FBI undercover agent officer, sometimes involving task force officers, was in extensive conversation, texting back and forth with the subject, and eventually had sufficient evidence to take to the U.S. Attorney's Office that we heard from earlier to say, yes, there is sufficient evidence to charge this young man with the plot to kill 30 to 50 to 60 people at the Mall of America, as you mentioned, one of the largest malls in the U.S., and non-Muslims, of course. And so that's the gist of it. One of the key questions that will be addressed is, was there entrapment? In other words, yeah. Did the FBI put in the mind of this person, this young man, that he should do this, as opposed to was he predisposed to committing this act, and the FBI simply helped facilitate the overt acts in furtherance of this plot?
0: Yeah, I can see that as former law enforcement, seeing as they sold him the weapon, whether or not this was entrapment. My concern, John, is this. This is not the first time we've seen this in Minnesota, in Minneapolis. I mean, there's a trend, and it's not the only place. It's happening elsewhere in the country. How do we keep a country like the United States, where we have freedom, for these are individuals born in America. These are people who he's 18 years old, born here, grew up here, and he's radicalized. I mean, how do we deal with this?
2: Yeah, it's a great question, because it's something that we're looking for a solution that I'm not sure exists. And I say that because 27 years at the FBI, 4.5 at TSA, 10 years at a Christian university, President of the University in Anderson, Indiana. Anderson University, a great school. No radicalization there. But the idea that there have been some great, in terms of bad, radicalizers doing it all online. Anwar Alaki, one of the best known back over the last 20 years, radicalizing people who had very little contact, perhaps no in-person contact, but they were radicalized online to commit acts that they probably would have never undertaken if but for that online radicalization, and several examples of that. And so that's one of the challenges that U.S. law enforcement, who is also charged with protecting people's privacy and civil liberties of U.S. citizen. And so if it's a U.S. citizen that they are investigating, how do they balance that of investigating aggressively to make sure the person doesn't pull the trigger, that they if they have some access to a weapon the FBI doesn't know about, for example, and yet protecting privacy and civil liberties, which
0: we're unique. As a country, we're unique in that role, that we have these civil liberties, we have these rights, we have these freedoms that we relish, we protect, we defend. I mean, we have men and women who serve every day in law enforcement. We have men and women who serve in uniform, the military, to defend those rights. And then we have people here at home using those against us. John, we only have like 2 minutes left, but I don't think we can look at this as just a radicalization that has a solution when it comes to law enforcement or politics. I think we have to look at this as the spiritual side of this as well.
2: Well, that's a good question, and only God knows what's in people's hearts. Of course, we can look to actions and discern what may be going on in their hearts, and their actions clearly indicate good intent or bad intent. But they, as Paul talks about, we will know them by their fruits. And is there fruit of the Spirit that is coming out from these people? Or is it hate? Is it warmongering? Are there things that can be identified? And that really gets to the core, I think, of what your question is.
0: Well, I think
2: how do we try to address that?
0: I mean, John, as former law enforcement and actually having worked in anti-terrorism myself, we need the hand of God's protection. So our country is in such a situation that with short of God's hand of protection and guidance upon this nation, it's going to be difficult. It'll be difficult.
2: Well, I agree. I wouldn't limit it to the U.S. I think the world is in a bad place, and fortunately the U.S. is in better shape than most countries that you have talked about already. And so I think we are at a tipping point, perhaps, of what can and should be done, and how does God's hand play out, and how can we be used to help carry that out?
0: Yeah. Well, a lot to pray about. John, I want to thank you for joining us. Always appreciate your insights and expertise. All right, coming up next, we'll discuss legislation on the president's desk that will aid pastors in retirement. That's next. But in the meantime, we need to be praying for our nation. We have this delicate balance. Don't go away.
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0: Welcome back to Washington Watch. Thanks so much for tuning in today. I mentioned this early in the program, but we have an election hub for you. Lots of resources, frcaction.org. You go there, you can find out if you're registered. It's too late in most places to register to vote, but hopefully you are registered and you get a voter guide and get all the information you need to be an informed and engaged citizen. Speaking of engagement, FRC's Pray Vote Stand Chapter initiative is spreading across the country. It's the vision over the next 10 years is a chapter in every county in America, equipping believers to engage locally, prayerfully, and biblically. To find out how you can join a chapter or to start one, text CHAPTERS to 67742. That's CHAPTERS to 67742. Now, most Americans may not realize that ministers of the gospel, well, actually now it's all ministers, have a unique classification under federal tax law. Although generally treated as employees for income tax purposes, they are considered self-employed when it comes to Social Security and Medicare taxes. So ministers can opt out of Social Security, but that decision comes with a potentially significant consequence. Under current law, the exemption is generally permanent, and their ministerial earnings no longer count towards Social Security retirement benefits. So for pastors who made that decision early in their ministry, sometimes without fully understanding the long-term implications, the financial consequences can become painfully clear as retirement approaches. Well, last week, the U.S. Senate unanimously passed the Clergy Act after the House had approved it, sending it to President Trump's desk, where it is awaiting his signature. The legislation would establish a one-time, two-year window allowing eligible pastors and other clergy members who previously opted out of Social Security to voluntarily re-enroll and begin building toward retirement benefits. They would still have to meet the same criteria. Joining us now to discuss what this legislation means for pastors and their families is Dr. Paul Chappell, senior pastor of Lancaster Baptist Church in California and president of West Coast Baptist College, who, by the way, was instrumental. It was his idea to introduce this legislation. Dr. Chappell, welcome back to Washington Watch. Thanks for joining us.
1: Great to be with you, Tony.
0: So before we get to this legislation, tell us more about why church ministers were opting out of Social Security to begin with.
1: Well, as I've traveled across the nation and talked with pastors in this predicament, it seems that many of them were ill-advised at a young age to opt out. They were kind of just doing what maybe even a place of employment suggested to them. And so then they begin to realize, boy, this has effects on me, even into the Medicare system and my elder age, and begin to ask, is there any way that this could be changed? And that's really what led me to Kevin McCarthy's office several years ago, and recently with Vince Fong, the representative from Bakersfield.
0: So, unfortunately, some of the churches don't take good care of the pastors as they retire and move into that that chapter of life, and so this has become a reality for some.
1: Well, there are certain situations where maybe a denomination provides some care, but when you think about the average size of churches in America, 200 is typically considered a decent-sized church. So churches that are smaller, they're not really able to provide some type of an annuity or retirement program. Larger churches have something normally in place. And if you're in a smaller church, you're not a part of a denomination that has such a program, and then you opt out of Social Security, you've really put yourself into a difficult position. And so this is something that is going to provide an opportunity to get in or to get back in. Some of these pastors may have had, 30 quarters, you need 40. And so they were close, but not close enough. And this is something that's going to be very good news for different ministers all across the nation.
0: Now, this is not the first time. There have been narrow temporary re-enrollment windows before, I think three since 1978. It was 78, 86, and 1999. But as you said, the pastors who re-enroll into Social Security still have to meet all the requirements in order to meet the benefits.
1: They do, and I believe most of them that I have spoken to are still within the time frame needed to accumulate quarters. In reality, we have, even here in our own ministry, a few hundred employees, and there are a few men here that had gotten out back when they were, very, very young. And so this is something that they're very grateful for. And I know that as this moment has been provided, the direction in the bill, H.R. 227, is that the House Ways and Means Committee is directed to get the information out to all clergy in the United States of America. And so I think once the news starts spreading, there will be thousands who will take advantage of this opportunity. And I do think one fact could be mentioned, and that is that with some of these pastors, the reasoning that they were given for counsel to get out of Social Security may have had something to do with their employer was to pay their portion and was hesitant to do it. So I'm not sure why so many were counseled to get out, but I know that this will give them a way back in, and it's going to be more payers into the system, but also more provision for people in a time of need later in life.
0: Dr. Chappell, got about 35 seconds left. When is the president expected to sign it? Any word yet?
1: I don't have an exact word. I'm just told it could be in the next few weeks, and we're certainly waiting and looking forward to seeing this passed.
0: Well, October, since it's Pastors Appreciation Month, would be a good time to do it, wouldn't it?
1: That's my thought exactly, and I hope it'll be some good news as we approach this midterm season.
0: All right, Dr. Paul Chappell, thanks for joining us, and thank you for your work on this to help out pastors. All right, coming up, we'll discuss how October the 7th, the terrorist attack by Hamas on Israel, got us to where we are today, 3 years later. Don't go away. More Washington Watch straight ahead.
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0: This is Washington Watch. I'm Tony Perkins, your host. Thanks for joining us. By the way, for our listeners in Missouri, I mentioned this before, but I'm going to be out your way later this month to help shore up support for Amendment 3, which restores pro-life values back into the Missouri Constitution. On October 22nd, I'll be in Jefferson City to speak at an event hosted by the Pregnancy Help Center of Central Missouri. And then on Sunday the 24th, I'll be preaching all three morning services at Fellowship Church in Kansas City. So if you're in the area, come join us. And we're working on something. It might be that night, Sunday night, I might be over in Kansas City, Kansas. So I'll keep you posted on that. Our word for today comes from Ecclesiastes chapter 9. Whatever your hand finds to do, do it with all your might. For there is no work or device or knowledge or wisdom in the grave where you are going. Solomon's message is straightforward. Whatever God has given you to do, do it well. Life is short. Our opportunities are limited, and the time to faithfully fulfill our calling is now. It is easy to approach our responsibilities as boxes to check, tasks to finish so that we can move on. But Scripture calls us to a higher standard. Paul told the Ephesians to serve, quote, as to the Lord and not to men. Whether our work seems important or unnoticed, we ultimately serve an audience of one. That changes how we approach every responsibility. Excellence is not about gaining recognition from others. It's about honoring God with the opportunities he has placed before us. Solomon later tells of a poor wise man who saved a city, yet no one remembered him. Recognition may never come. That's okay. Our reward does not come from the applause of men. Whatever God has called you to do today, do it with all your might and do it for him. Find out more about our journey through the Bible, text Bible to 67742. That's Bible to 67742. It was 3 years ago today that Hamas-led terrorists launched a massive attack on southern Israel from the Gaza border. Thousands of terrorists breached Israel's border by land, air, and sea. Thousands of rockets were launched from Gaza in the opening hours, overwhelming Israel's defenses and providing cover for the invasion. It was the deadliest single day for the Jewish people since the Holocaust. Approximately 1,200 people were murdered. I've been to those communities where they were slaughtered in their own homes. Widespread atrocities were committed, and 251 people were taken hostage, 168 whom eventually returned alive. Israel, the Middle East, and the world have not been the same since October 7th, 2023. Yet as the world remembers October 7th, many seem to have forgotten how we arrived at the present crisis in the Middle East. The devastating war in Gaza, the widening conflict involving Iran and its terrorist proxies, and Israel's growing international isolation cannot be understood apart from what Hamas unleashed 3 years ago. The conflicts and tensions in the region did not begin on October 7th, but that terrorist attack set in motion a chain of events that continues to reshape the Middle East and reverberate around the world. Joining us now to connect the events of October 7th to the turmoil we see today is Dr. David Desnick. He is Vice President of Research at the Foundation for Defense of Democracies. Dr. Desnick previously served as Deputy Director for the Joint Data Support of the U.S. Department of Defense. David, welcome back to Washington Watch. Thanks so much for joining us.
7: Thank you for having me.
0: So 3 years after October 7th, has the international community lost sight of who started this war and how it has changed the world's treatment of Israel?
7: So I think your question points in the right direction, but I would make a subtle distinction. It's not so much the international community has forgotten who started the war, but it's created a narrative which nonetheless justifies sort of siding against Israel, even though Hamas started the war. And the foundation of that narrative, it often begins even with a frank admission that Hamas committed atrocities, murder, rape, killing children in front of their parents. But then it advances a pose which says that Hamas has fought as sort of a scrappy underdog ever since, and it's Israel who has been committing the atrocities. And this is deeply false in many respects. If we just look at the fact that Hamas has effectively used the people of Gaza influenza as a human shield, right? We know it has command centers under hospitals like Al-Shifa. They've been found exposed. We've even brought Western journalists to walk in tunnels under them, under the headquarters of the UN in Gaza. So it's really this change. It's presenting, you know, it's almost as if a child came home late breaking curfew and that was its crime. But then the monstrous crime that followed was, you know, a parent smashing their legs as the punishment. And this distorted image is how Israel has been approached. And I think explains a lot of the predicament it faces.
0: But it is ongoing in light of the international community's refusal to see what is at the heart of this. I mean, in my home state of Louisiana, just last week, the FBI made two arrests of two brothers who were, under the guise of a humanitarian effort for Gaza, were actually raising funds for Hamas. I mean, this is still going on in the United States today, 3 years later.
7: It is. It's important to remember that it has been going on for nearly 40 years. Even in the 1990s, the FBI was tracking pro-Hamas networks in the United States. Some of those investigations culminated in what was called the Holy Land Foundation trial after a defendant, an organization that framed itself as a charity helping the people of Gaza and the West Bank, but in fact was funneling money to Hamas. And so some of those people persist, or there's also those who support other extremist causes. If we remember how many people, even Americans, went and attempted to join the Islamic State while it was waging war against a number of countries, including the United States. So it's thankfully a very small proportion, but it is an indication that the conflict's not over by any means.
0: So David, I mean, it's been like this domino effect. I mean, we can trace back to October 7th, Gaza, Iran, Lebanon, rise of international anti-Semitism, the now growing diplomatic isolation of Israel. I mean, this 3 years ago, we would have never predicted what we see happening today. At least I wouldn't have. Maybe you would have, because you're tracking all this. But I think we're in a very unique place in the Middle East right now, where it is explosive, and it all goes back to what happened on October the 7th.
7: It does. I think the reason, in part, it may seem surprising, is that people thought of Israel perhaps as being involved in one or two discrete conflicts. That obviously there is, for, you know, 80 years since the founding of Israel, a conflict with the Arab population there. We call it the Palestinians. And that's one conflict. And some people also understood Iran was threatening Israel and it with, you know, potential development of nuclear weapons. But what I think wasn't fully appreciated is that Israel really had adversaries on what it describes as seven fronts. And it's part of a network orchestrated by Iran. Iran funding and helping to train Hamas. Iran funding and helping to train Hezbollah, the Lebanese Shiite terrorist group on Israel's northern border in Lebanon. Working with what was the Assad regime in Syria. Working with the Houthis, another extremist Shiite group in Yemen, and as well as proxies in Iraq and a number of, you know, global efforts involving terrorism. And not many people recognize there was this entire proxy network led by Tehran and its nuclear threat seeking to destroy Israel. Its mission is unequivocal. But what we saw after October 7th is gradually all of those enemies mostly activated and did their best. And Israel wound up obviously doing tremendous damage to most of them.
0: David, what I would like to see is Americans who are complaining right now, and rightfully so, you know, gasoline prices pretty high in the United States, but I think every time they go to the pump, what they ought to think about is Hamas. We wouldn't be paying these high gas prices if Hamas had not crossed that border on October 7th of 2023. I was at the Nova Music Site Festival just weeks after the attack occurred. And I tell you, one of the things that struck me was actually the United States' role in the radicalization of many of these Muslims through UNRWA, through the Palestinians, through UNRWA, through the educational funds that they were teaching their children. I mean, we had generations being taught that Jews are less than human, radicalizing them with these funds from UNRWA. And, you know, and finally, the fruit, it bore fruit. And we saw it on October 7th. The United States played a role in that. Now, we've since cut off those funds. We're no longer funding it under the Trump administration. But millions of dollars have gone to these organizations that have been indoctrinating the young in Gaza and in Judea and Samaria with this this poisonous ideology.
7: Yeah, I'd agree that it's, you know, even in places where it's not the UN, whether it's Palestinian authorities directly, I mean, the message is that, you know, to young people, your homes were stolen. What we call Israel, they are told that is where your homes were, and one day liberation means taking it back. I mean, the simple meaning of the phrase from the river to the sea is that everything between the Jordan and the Mediterranean should be a Palestinian state. And that really, you know, sometimes it's left silent what will happen to the 8 million Jews who live there now. But in any realistic scenario where you destroy the state of Israel, you're obviously going to be talking about horrendous atrocities and displacement.
0: David, a lot of negative things have happened since October 7th. But there's been, I would say, think the dust is not yet settled. We don't know what the final outcome is going to be. We could end up with some positive factors if we stay the course. I think if President Trump stays the course with Iran, making sure they do not get a nuclear weapon, I think the world would be a better place. But we've seen changes in Syria, a transformation there. Not sure how that's going to end up. I mean, things are still in flux. But if we stay the course with clarity, I say we, the United States, and I feel pretty confident Israel will. Of course, they have elections coming up too. But if we stay the course, I think we could see an outcome that makes the world, the Middle East, a little safer.
7: I think that's possible. I think the best possible thing that could happen, although it's impossible to put a number on the probability, would be the people of Iran finally throwing off the yoke of their clerical regime. The one that murdered tens of thousands of citizens who went into the streets at the beginning of this year. It's been incredibly clear that those people, they do not share the vision of their government. They do not share a vision of wanting to destroy Israel. You know, they chant in their protests, my life, you know, not for Gaza, not for Syria. They don't want to support the adventurism of their own government. Whether they will come out again in the streets and risk their life is hard to say. Whether the damage done to the coffers of the regime by the U.S. oil blockade will be enough to prevent them from committing mass murder again, it's very hard to say. But that would certainly be the most promising development.
0: So with that in mind, David, what could the United States at this point do to help bring that along? Empowering, maybe it's just... I know we're not going to put boots on the ground, at least we're reluctant to do that, but to empower the Iranian people to throw off this regime.
7: Well, the oil blockade, you know, we are blockading Iranian oil coming out of the Gulf, is doing tremendous damage. I mean, their economy, their government especially, is highly dependent on that revenue. They do not have a lot of reserves, whether it's oil reserves or financial reserves, that they can use. And they have to continue paying their repressive apparatus. They have to continue various subsidies. We've seen in the past that protests have begun when they have to reduce the subsidies on various items that the people want, whether it's food or gasoline. They can't bring in gasoline they need. They may have a lot of oil, but they don't have the refining capacity. And it was regrettable that the U.S. briefly signed on to a memorandum of understanding earlier this year that basically gave Iran a break. Mm-hmm. We might be in a situation where the amount of oil being shipped out of the Gulf by reasonable producers on the Arab side of the Gulf were reaching markets and lowering prices, but we basically took a break and didn't force Iran to compromise in that period. So, obviously, it's hard for the current administration is going into an election and everyone is sensitive to the price at the pump. I mean, I feel it myself anytime I fill up my car. But at this point, I hope they realize that electorally the damage almost certainly has been done with only, you know, we're 30 days out from an election. And the important thing now for the president's legacy, for what he achieves in the long term in the Middle East, is to stay firm. And there's also a few other things that there are ways to try to help Iranian people have internet access, even when the government tries to impose a blackout. That's one of the most common tactics. When there are protests in the street, they want to prevent people from coordinating with each other to stay safe and avoid violence.
0: Well, again, on those gas prices, people should think of Hamas every time they fill up the truck or the car. I'm a little concerned, as you pointed out, the United States backed off a little bit during the Memorandum of Understanding when they were pursuing that. There's a pursuit for more negotiations now. Iran's wanting to come back to the table. Are you concerned that we might kind of pull back a little bit, allowing them to regroup?
7: Well, it's a temptation we've fallen for under almost every president multiple times. They like to extract a price just for coming to the table. Many presidents from both parties have paid that price. The MOU, the memorandum, was a little bit like that. It let them resume exports without really guaranteeing that they would sign on to the critical concession that these are negotiations to dismantle their nuclear program, not to set conditions for them to keep it. One of the most important achievements, the U.S. Navy has done a lot of work with others to restore the flow of oil so that we actually, according to most of the reports in major newspapers, the amount of oil coming out of the Gulf is very close to what it was before the war. Now, that doesn't mean prices at the pump have been reduced right away. It's hard to always predict the relationship between overall supply and the price at the pump. But if there is a good thing, if we keep this up, if the flow continues, we should settle back at the previous levels, all things being equal.
0: All right, David, we have about 30 seconds left. Do you see any more dominoes that may be in line to fall next as we've seen happen over the last 3 years since October 7th? Are you watching anything closely?
7: Well, certainly if there was a change in Iran where the people were able to get rid of the regime, that would affect a lot of other places. One of the reasons Iraq has been so stymied in its own recovery and remains fairly, an authoritarian, corrupt regime is because of the Iranian influence. And it's the same is true in Yemen, where the Houthis really depend on Iran, that Iran really has this network across the region. And, you know, as we saw in Syria, if Iran and its proxies can't provide a regime with the support it needs, it may crumble very, very quickly.
0: Certainly something to pray into. David, thanks so much for joining us. Always appreciate your insight.
7: Thanks for having me.
0: Well, folks, I got your prayer points. I do think we need to be praying that that regime would fall and the people would rise up and that America would stay the course. All right, folks, thanks for joining us.
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20: Oh, hey, friends. Oh, my gosh. Look where we are, behind the scenes of our next filming of Coffee with Kim. I'm so excited you're here. And if you thought the previous seasons were great, just wait. You're not going to believe who's stopping by for coffee.

0: Today's guest describes herself as a child of God and a child actor. And certainly, without the assurance belonging to God, the rejection, difficulties, and distractions of being a movie and TV actor could certainly overwhelm even a seasoned adult, let alone a 14-year-old. But with this gal, there's an undeniable glow of confidence. Hello, everyone, and welcome back to Coffee, Conversations of Friends of Faith to Encourage and Equip. I'm Kim Crable, and as always, delighted to have this time to share with you. Well, recently, I had today's guest on my radio show, and I was so impressed with her wisdom and her vivacious personality that I invited her to be with us today. And of course, her talent speaks for itself. Watch this.
1: So what I want to do is I want to hit cue ball so that it hits the 13. Let's see if you can do it.
2: Okay.
3: I win!
2: Daddy's teaching me strategy.
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2: While he's doing that, I'm beating him.
0: Yes, it's Kylie Levine. And when we return, Kylie is going to be right here sitting beside me. 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We'll be right back.
5: 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Along the way, you'll help other hurting people change their burdens to blessings.
0: Hello, everyone, and welcome back to Coffee. I'm so excited about today's show because I have a new friend joining me, Kylie Levine. And Kylie, thank you so much for joining us today.
2: Of course. Thank you so much for having me.
0: You are just the cutest thing in the world. And I understand you've gone from 13 to 14 since we last talked.
2: Yeah, the big 14.
0: The big 14. I know. I wish I could go back to the big 14. Oh, but anyway, thank you so much for joining me. You're just a delight. I loved when we were on the radio together, and I loved your wisdom. I loved your compassion, and I just wanted to share you with my friends right here on Coffee. So thank you.
2: Yes, yeah. Thank you.
0: So let's start with your family. I understand there's some military background there.
2: Yeah, so we were in the military for 16 years. I don't remember too much because my dad left when I was 5 years old. That's when we came to California. But, we are a patriotic family, and we love serving and helping our country. And, yeah, we moved around 16 different times. My mom did so well with 4 kids moving around so much.
0: I'm my goodness.
2: I am so, thankful for her because I don't know how she did all that.
0: What a nice thing for you to say. I'm just in that. I just love honoring our military, and I do think it's the whole family. You know, it is the ones left behind. It is a unit. So I just wanted to, you know, thank your dad and your family for what they gave to us. It means the world to us, and so thank you.
2: Of course.
0: So now let me ask you, and if you'll tell them that as well. So let me ask you, we see you on the screen. You just watching you is delightful. You're fun. Oh. I know you have more serious roles as well, but how did you get started in this?
2: So my siblings, we all started a while back, and I learned first from them, and then when I was 7 years old, so it's been 7 years now, officially, since I'm 14.
0: Oh, my goodness.
2: Yeah, and I followed their footsteps for a while, and then I'm the only one that stuck with acting, actually, and it is my dream, and it's my career now, and I absolutely love it. I wouldn't change anything.
0: Well, you know, when I talk to other people, aspiring actors, and many of them listen to the radio show, and they still have the same question: what is the hardest part about it? So what is the hardest part? Most people think it's memorizing the lines.
2: Yeah,
0: is that it?
2: For me, I don't know. I have such a good visual memory, so when I'm saying the lines, it's already, like, imprinted in my brain.
0: Oh, my
2: so
0: gosh.
2: Honestly, no. I learned a majority of my scenes in 1 week, and it was probably, like, I think, like, 200 scenes. But, yeah, I don't think memorizing. I think for a lot of people it is a hard thing, but I don't know. God gave me that gift, and I use it to my best ability. I think the hardest part... probably making, like I said on the radio show, probably making lifelong friends. I think that's very hard because I love getting the ability to go to church with my friends, but still, like, do my career with my friends. So having the best of both worlds.
0: Yes, yes. I remember you talking about how, you know, going from one movie or one project to another and kind of leaving.

0: and how that you just see that infused in everything that you do. Tell me about how you became a believer.
1: I was born into my whole family. We were all Christians and we're all believers of God, and so I was born into that. But I think I really gave my life to Christ when I was, I think, 10 years old, because that's when I started really loving going to church, when I really started reading my Bible, when I started practicing all the biblical things. And I think,
0: that is so great. I mean, you talk about a pattern of what you do to stay. And a word that you use a lot in your paperwork is focus. You stay focused on this. Tell us what focus means, because that to me means intentional. It's purposed. And that's not a word that a lot of 13 or 14 year old teens or gals think about. So that's a big deal. Let's talk about that. What does that mean to you, and how do you do it?
1: Focus to me, it says keep your eye on something, but follow another thing at the same time. So I'm trying to keep my eye on God and on my acting career, but I want to focus on God because He gave us this beautiful life and we're here to live it for Him. We're one big family. So, but I think focus, it's just, it's like the intention and purpose, like you said, and creating that purpose of doing your career, but staying in the love of God and staying focused on Him at the same time.
0: And how do you do that? Is that through like daily quiet times? Is that what does that mean to you?
1: Yeah, I have conversations with God every single day. If I want someone to talk to, I just talk to God. I just have normal daily conversations. I read my Bible a lot and I take notes and I really dig into His Word and what He teaches all of us and how He made this world, how He made us.
0: Yes.
1: I think it's great.
0: You make me think of that scripture, seek ye first the kingdom of God and then all these other things will be added unto you. If you seek God, focus, that means, the focus. If you focus Him, everything we want is in and through and by His hand. And so I love that about you, and for you to have, understand that concept at the age that you already have, you could be such a voice of hope throughout this occupation that you've chosen, which can be very hard, because one of the things we didn't talk about is that there's a lot of rejection, there's a lot of no's. How do you deal with that?
1: Like that old saying, you get 99 no's before one yes. And it's very, very true, especially with all my auditions. Like, I get rejected all the time. But I know to myself that if it wasn't right, if it wasn't supposed to be part of my life and God didn't put it in my life, then it wasn't meant to me. So I think if it would be, it could be. But it's not. If it's a rejection, and if you get rejected from your career or like an audition or a callback or a producer session, it's God is protecting you, and it's like rejection is protection when you're talking to God.
0: I think I'm going to now take my hand and pull off that mask, because I know there's a 35-year-old under there. I know you just pretended to be 14. You have so much wisdom. And I just love that. I mean, it's going to carry you. It will protect you.
1: Yes.
0: And that's why I wanted, one of the main reasons that I wanted to do this show is to show teens that it can be cool, living in your faith, seeking God, and what, like you said, trusting Him, because we're so lost in this world right now. Teens are so lost. How did you learn all this? Do you have mentors?
1: My mom and my dad are my biggest mentors, and some of my siblings, well, all of my siblings. Mm-hmm. But I love Sadie Robertson Huff. Like, she's taught me so much. I love reading her books and watching her videos.
0: You meant Kim Crable. Wait a minute.
1: Kim Crable, too. I love you so much. Love Kim, too.
0: I'm kidding. But she's amazing. So you find these people, whether they can just sit beside you or read books, they become like mentors to you, right?
1: They have great messages too. Like, sometimes it's nice to get somebody else's perspective on certain things, especially in the face of God.
0: Yes.
1: And so what they think and how they're reacting and how they're living the life. And I just love her messages because she teaches such a different perspective that I don't think anybody could ever see that.
0: So real. And so practical, and that's what we need in our world today. I think sometimes we can

0: start talking in such spiritual terms that people don't get it, and it maybe sounds like a turn off.
1: Yeah.
0: And that's one of the things that I love about what you have to say. It's real, it's practical. Yes, I'm going to be rejected.
1: Yeah.
0: I really do trust God mm-hmm. with all that. You know, I believe that mentoring is so important. To me, I feel like everyone needs a mentor and
1: yeah.
0: needs to mentor others. But one thing that I really want to speak caution to with teens, if they're listening, is it's really important as teens for your parents to understand, to know, kind of approve
1: yeah.
0: of who your mentors are, don't you think?
1: Yeah.
0: And why do you think that?
1: I think that is exactly right, because
0: yes.
1: I feel like sometimes people get mixed up in the wrong mentors or mentors who aren't treating like them right or treating mm-hmm. what they're teaching, and it's not like right to what they're trying to do. And I think the parents, I think it's a big deal if they mm-hmm. can get in on that, because it's not just the mentor that can be teaching the kids, it's also can be teaching the parents too.
0: Yes.
1: And I think that's incredible too.
0: Yeah, I do too. I just feel like that's so important to have those mentors. But you know, mm-hmm. in this day and age, it's so important for our teens, for all of us to really know that, you know, have that protection,
1: yeah.
0: and especially for teens, because we, you know, we can be led astray, and it would be really easy to. So, and that's one of the things I love about your mom so much. You know, she really, it's a way of showing love.
1: Yes.
0: You know, when you're that involved and that active,
1: yes.
0: I was talking about that on an earlier show, it just, to have a parent that loves you that much really is a gift in this mm-hmm. day and age.
1: Yeah.
0: That's so invested, so...
1: Yeah, I'm so thankful for my grandma, because she taught my mom everything she knows, and then my mom taught me everything I know.
0: Aww.
1: So it's just a long line of thankfulness.
0: Yeah.
1: Yeah.
0: You know, that's so important, you know, to have that, the quality of home life, and
1: yeah.
0: to really be able to, that's just, it's becoming more and more rare. And so what a
1: yeah.
0: voice of hope your entire family is going to have. I mean, it really is. It's very touching. It's something that I hope that, you know, the more we share stories like this, maybe the more people will come back and go, oh, I want that.
1: Mm-hmm.
0: You know, I want that. And to be able to share the time. What do you all do together to build this? I mean, is it family meals? I mean, what does
1: yes.
0: your mom do?
1: Well, every night when my mom and dad cook dinner, I sometimes help, but I'm better at baking stuff. So
0: you're
1: I'll
0: better
1: make the
0: eating,
1: dessert.
0: Right?
1: Exactly. I dirty the dishes and put it in the sink. Then they can do the rest. No, I mean, yes, we have family meals. We pray before every single meal. And we try to do fun activities together. Both my sisters live in different states now,
0: mm-hmm.
1: but when they come home and when we visit them, we do that as much as we can. We always do fun activities. Like, we love going to the beach together and bike riding along the beach. That's our favorite. We love hiking because we're all really good at hiking,
0: mm-hmm.
1: but at the same time, we can just suntan and relax too.
0: Oh,
1: so family activities.
0: Yeah. You know, you're speaking so much hope into the family unit right now. I think that, you know, just getting back to the basics. So so let me ask you, let's get back to acting just
1: mm-hmm.
0: a little bit. When you think back over your career, what do you smile about? What are you the happiest about?
1: I'm the happiest about probably getting to work with everybody, getting to see how they make their life and make their career, getting to see what they did to get there in life,
0: yes.
1: getting to see their process of it.
0: Mm-hmm.
1: I was working on my recent film, Roswell Delirium, and it was so awesome seeing this one actress, Ashton Selecki, and it was okay. I learned from her that it was okay to take time, because it was a very emotional scene that day, and it was okay to take time to get a minute, step back, get into focus and focus on what's happening and focus on what's right, and just like, it's okay to take 30 seconds away from the cameras and from the people, just to get into your own mind and stuff.
0: Mm-hmm.
1: And I, yeah.
0: That is so great. And that's even great for our listeners today, is that, you know, when you're in a situation where it just seems overwhelming,
1: mm-hmm.
0: to not feel like you have to rush into something.
1: Yeah.
0: That it really is okay just to stop and take a minute.
1: Yes.
0: And gather yourself.
1: Yes.
0: Find your anchor. Find out what you want to do. Make the decision for yourself. That's such a huge principle
1: yeah.
0: Right now for our world. So that Thank you for that.
1: Yes.
0: Okay, next question. What's your favorite Bible scripture?
1: My favorite Bible scripture. So I have a few, but I'll name my favorite.
0: Okay.
1: This has been my favorite since I was 10 years old.
0: Okay.
1: It's Psalm 139. I pretty much the whole chapter, but I like 13 through 16. It's talking about how God created your inmost being and how you are fearfully and wonderfully made.
0: Yes.
1: And how he knit you in your mother's womb, and he knew every word on your tongue before you spoke it, every thought in your mind before you thought it. And
0: yes.
1: I think that's just crazy. And it's so cool.
0: Yes.
1: And I just love reading that because it reminds you that someone created you to be exactly you.
0: Yes.
1: It didn't create you to change. He didn't create you to be somebody else, live somebody else's life. He created you to be you.
0: Yes.
1: And I think that's my favorite scripture because it brings so much clarity.
0: Mm-hmm.
1: And I love that.
0: And so much peace,
1: yes.
0: Doesn't it? And so much confidence.
1: Mm-hmm.
0: You know, that you can be who you are and know that it's not a mistake.
1: Yeah.
0: I am this way for a reason.
1: Exactly.
0: I was sharing that with my granddaughter just a few weeks ago to remind her, putting these truths in her so that when she starts to question who she is, when she starts to question if her worth and all these other things that we do, that she can come back to the scripture. And I love what you said, as crazy as it sounds, because it does, doesn't it, sometimes?
1: Yeah.
0: You know, God's word can sound kind of outlandish until you realize who it is who spoke it.
1: Exactly.
0: The creator of everything, the one who breathed breath into each of us.
1: Yeah.
0: It's when you can focus on him again, there's that word, focus on him and his word and breathe it in.
1: Yeah.
0: It makes all the difference in the world, doesn't it?
1: Yes. Whenever I doubt myself, I go back to that scripture because it's so like real, and it's so, it tells you exactly what happened and how you were made and how you are perfect just the way you are.
0: Yes.
1: And I think a lot of girls and teens and people out there need to hear that because so many people, this world is changing so many people and not all the right ways.
0: Yes.
1: And just go back to that scripture and just think and feel and see what God did and how he did it.
0: And that he's packed within us. Well, first, amen, that is so good. But then also, you know, he's packed within us everything we're going to need.
1: Yes.
0: You know, and it will be unpacked as we need it.
1: Exactly.
0: The grace that we need, the guidance that we need. He has prepared us. Kylie, so many times when I have a friend or someone that I know who is pregnant, I'll send a note saying, you know, at this moment, God is busy knitting that little person, choosing the eye colors, choosing, you know, the personality, choosing what color hair and eyes. And I mean, just, you know, like you said, to imagine that, you just have to sit in that and just breathe it in, don't you, and accept it. And so what a beautiful thing. Friend, I will tell you what, you are just amazing. What we're going to do, we're going to take a short break.
1: Okay.
0: And then we're going to come back and we're going to, you touched on something that I think is really important that I'd like to end on, because you do have such a bold confidence. You do have that assurance about you, but not everyone does.
1: Yeah.
0: There's so many struggling, so many hurting, so many that don't have what you have in the mom that, you know, loves you so much, and they're struggling. And so I want you to share. The Bible says that we can become a voice of hope to others. And so I want you to, during this short break, to think about what would you say to a teen out there that just feels so lost and so hurting.
1: Okay.
0: You know, so we're going to come back. We're going to talk about that just a little bit, okay?
1: Sounds good.
0: All right, friends, we'll be right back.
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0: Hello, everyone, and welcome back to Coffee. I will tell you what, this is one amazing young lady, and I knew that you were going to love her, and thank you so much for joining us. You know, I did think of another question I want to ask you before we end. Do you ever just get really tickled when you're filming? Because you have such that vivacious, giggly type of personality. Do you ever just get really just get the giggles when you're filming and you have to, what do you do?
1: Yes, I have. I have gotten the giggles. Yeah, especially in a very sad scene.
0: Yes.
1: I break character sometimes and I'm like, whoops. Didn't mean to say that.
0: Oh, that's called, break character.
1: Yeah, break character. Yeah, but I think it's easier when you like spend a day or you create a playlist, like to get into your character, and then when you're finished or when you wrap that scene up, you can be like, okay, time to laugh and have fun.
0: Yes.
1: Go party.
0: Yes. Well, you know, you made me think of something else. You were talking about music, I think you said. What kind of music do you listen to? Is music important to you in this calming down process that you're doing?
1: Yeah. Yeah. For each character that I have, I create a different playlist.
0: Oh.
1: So for my latest film, Roswell Delirium, I was Mayday Malone, and she was... It's back in the 1980s, so I created a few songs and I put those in there in the playlist, and I just named it Mayday Malone. I name it the name so I know when I look back on it, I'll be like, oh my gosh, I listened to this. And it helps me get in the zone, helps me feel the character, know what the character, to be the character.
0: Yes, yes.
1: Yeah.
0: That's very interesting. I wonder how hard it is. Is it hard to come out of the character once you enter it, or whatever you say?
1: You know, it sometimes is, but I have like such a bubbly personality that I am so good at being like, okay, back to Kylie, let's get this party started.
0: Let's go hiking.
1: Yeah, let's go do some fun things.
0: Well, you're just wonderful. I just love you dearly. And, you know, one of the things that I want the audience to know is that we may be doing a radio show together just for teens.
1: Yeah, Teen Talk.
0: That's something that I've always wanted to do, and I've been praying about it for a number of years, and waiting for the right person to come along. And after we did our interview, I thought, oh my gosh, you would just be so perfect. So we're going to talk about that. So stay tuned, audience, for that. And so you have movies coming up, lots of other things, projects that people can just go to your website, I guess, and just see what's going on with you. Stay in touch with you.
1: Yes, I post everything on my Instagram. It's Inside Kylie's World.
0: There you go.
1: Get a sneak peek of my life.
0: Yeah, and we'll put that too on the on the screen so that they can see that. Okay, so let's go back to a serious note that I really think is important, and that is, you know, obviously, statistically, I could tell you the hurts that young girls are feeling right now.
1: Yes.
0: And, you know, to the point to they're attempting suicide and the drugs, and, you know, they're just really hurting. And it's almost at epidemic measures now. And so... imagine someone is just sitting at home alone right now, and they're looking at you and they're going, oh, I wish I had what she had.
1: Yes.
0: But they can't have what you have, right?
1: Mm-hmm.
0: Talk to them. Maybe if you want to just speak to them into the camera or to me, but what would be your word of hope to someone really hurting right now?
1: Yes. It's so heartbreaking, this world, and how they've changed these girls and teens and how their lives are focusing on other things. I think it's just important. You were born to be you. Don't change. Don't let anybody change you. Follow what you want to do. Don't let anybody tell you different. You were born perfectly, and when you change, that's not being you. You need to be you and just have courage in yourself, believe in yourself, and love yourself.
0: Mm. I love that. And if they, where would you tell someone that they feel like they have nowhere to go? Where would you suggest that they go to talk to someone? Would your pastor?
1: Yeah.
0: School?
1: Yeah. I would probably, go to the closest church and talk, or reach out to your pastor. My pastor has helped me a lot. Yeah, he's very kind. He walks up to me whenever I'm not with anybody. And he just has a nice conversation with him, or just have a conversation with God. You can literally be anywhere in the world and just talk to him, and he will lead you in the right direction.
0: He sure will.
1: Yes.
0: And he even says, cast your cares upon him because he loves you. Cast your cares upon him because he cares. And so, you know, that's really important for us just to realize, and what you said, he's the one that's always there. and he's the one that you can always turn to.
1: Yes, and don't ever forget that you are not completely lonely, because you always have God. He created you. He was there for you when you were born, and he never, ever, ever left your side. And so you are not ever completely lonely. Even when you have nobody in this world to comfort you, you will always have God. So just reach out if you're ever feeling it. And I know I reach out all the time, so.
0: That's such a hopeful word, and thank you so much. And I just pray that if you are feeling lonely, teenager, adult, wherever you are, and you feel, you know, I remember a saying one time that I love, that many times we feel so lost in this world, but God has never lost us.
1: Yes.
0: His eye is always on us. And so, you know, from a 13-year-old to a, well, let's forget that. No matter what age you are, just know God is with you, and he loves you. He adores you.
1: Yes.
0: He delights in you. He sings over you. And I love what you said, just be you. Thank you so much for joining me. Kylie, thank you so much for joining me. And we look forward to seeing you next time right here on Coffee. Bye, everybody.

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2: Welcome to another very special edition of the Gospel Truth broadcast. You know, this is now into my fifth week that I have been playing excerpts from our Summer Family Bible Conference, which I think is one of the best conferences that we have ever put on. We had a lot of people's lives changed. And the reason that this conference was so special is because it's the 250th anniversary of the Declaration of Independence, the foundation of this nation. Of course, this program is seen all around the world, and I know some of you may think, well, what does this have to do with me? I tell you, if it wasn't for the United States and the things that God has done through it, we aren't the only ones, but we are one of the main nations that God used in World War I, World War II. And if it wasn't for what God has done, this world would be totally different. We need to know what God has done. We need to appreciate it and also see the threats that are coming at us. And this conference was just special. So what I want to do today, there were 15 different sessions. I've played all of the sessions of all of the other speakers, but today I want to play one of the messages that I gave at this conference. And this will just be the first half of that one session that I did. And so we're going to play a teaching that I gave at our Summer Family Bible Conference celebrating the 250th anniversary of the Declaration of Independence for the United States. And then at the end of the program today, I'm going to come back on and I'm going to share with you about how you can get all of this conference. There's a total of 15 sessions, and you can get them in CDs, DVDs, or this is a USB that will have the audio and the video on there. And so watch this, and I'll be back at the end of the program. We have been talking about the godly foundations of this nation, and it has blessed people. I've had many people come up to me and talk about that they didn't know these things. And in the absence of hearing all of the positive things in the founding fathers who actually had a real commitment to the Lord, and I mean, if the Lord was to tarry, I really believe that this nation is a miracle. And if we were writing a new Hebrews chapter 11 about the heroes of faith, I believe a lot of our founding fathers would be right there. And the founding of this nation would be second maybe only to Israel's founding, coming out of the land of Egypt. It's a miracle. And because we've been focusing on that, many of us have been encouraged. And you know, the Lord, as we were singing about the faithfulness of God and all of these things, the Lord was just speaking to me that we live in a society that just looks at the negative. We very seldom just abandon ourselves to talk about the goodness of God in this nation, because we'll immediately start thinking about, but they had this problem and they didn't do this. You know, if you look in the Hebrews Hall of Fame, Samson was listed there. Samson had a girl problem. Samson did some things wrong. David is listed there, who committed adultery and murder to cover up his adultery. Moses is listed there, who killed a man outside of the will of God. Did you know that the majority of the Bible was written by murderers? Moses wrote the first five books of the Bible, also Psalms chapter 90. David was a murderer, and nearly all of 1 and 2 Samuel, part of 1 Kings was written about him. He wrote many of the Psalms. Paul was a murderer. He arrested people and committed them to death and gave testimony against them, and he wrote half of the books of the New Testament. The majority of the Bible was written by murderers. Does that mean that the Bible is not good? No, God's never had anybody qualified or perfect working for him yet. And so this nation, yes, we have just been given a mindset where we constantly look at the negative. The news media doesn't report on the thousands of planes that land safely. They'll report on the one that crashed. And we gravitate towards the negative. But man, the faithfulness of God. Did you know during the Civil War, Abraham Lincoln was the one who put out the Thanksgiving Proclamation? They had had Thanksgiving before, but Abraham Lincoln is the one who put it out in the middle of the Civil War. And I can't quote it exactly, but it's something to the effect that this last year we have been the beneficiaries of the most gracious gifts of God, such an abundant harvest. And he said that only a person with a very hardened heart could not see the blessings of God. And he was talking about that during the middle of the Civil War, when there were more Americans killed during the Civil War than there's been in any other one war in this history. World War I and World War II did not kill as many Americans as the Civil War did. And yet he was focused on the blessings, and he put out a Thanksgiving proclamation that it is fit for us to glorify God. Brothers and sisters, we should be glorifying God for the good things. And yet, we just wait until there's no problems, and then we're going to be thankful. You're never going to be thankful. We've always got problems, and there's plenty of problems in this nation. Deuteronomy chapter 28 is talking the blessings and the cursings of the law. And verses 15 through 68 talks about all of the curses that will come upon people and gives reasons why those curses are coming. Deuteronomy 28:47 says, "Because thou servest not the Lord thy God with joyfulness and with gladness of heart for the abundance of all things, therefore shalt thou serve thine enemies, which the Lord thy God shall send against thee in hunger and in thirst and in nakedness and in want of all things, and he shall put a yoke of iron upon thy neck until he have destroyed thee." Did you know one of the reasons that God brought judgment upon the people is because they didn't serve him with joyfulness and gladness of heart for the abundance of all things? And we've been hearing this week that, man, we are blessed. We've heard so many people talk about that 4% of the world's population here in the U.S. produces over 90% of the world's prosperity and everything. We put out more missionaries than any other place. We give more than any place else. We have been blessed. We have become a world leader, an undisputed superpower, the number one superpower. And it's not because we are the best people. It's not because we're the best educated. It's because of the foundation that our fathers laid. And despite our sins, despite all of the things we've done, we've survived. And it's because of God's people. You know, it's like when Lot was in Sodom and Gomorrah, and the Lord told Abraham that he was going to go down and check out and see. And if it was the report that he had heard, he was going to destroy it. Abraham began to intercede for him and said, "If there's 50 righteous, would you destroy the righteous with the wicked?" God said, "No, I won't do that." And he says, "How about if there's only 45? And he said, "I won't do it for 45. How about 40? I won't do it for 40. Then he went 30 and then 20 and then 10. And I think the reason he stopped at 10 is because he knew the scripture says that Lot was a righteous man over in Peter. It says Lot was a righteous man. So he was a godly man. And he had his wife with him and two daughters that lived at home with him. So that's four. And then it talks about that he went out to his daughters that were in the town and warned them, daughters plural. So that makes at least six. And if you include their husbands, well, then that's at least eight. And if you include children, I believe that Lot had at least eight people in his family that were probably somewhat serving God. And that's the reason that Abraham quit at 10, because he thought surely there was 10. Do you know, I believe if he'd have gone down to 5, if he'd have gone down to 2, if he'd have gone down to 1, God would have spared Sodom and Gomorrah because of one righteous person. And even though this nation has a lot of things wrong with it, we've got a lot of godly people here, right here in this place, are people that have taken a week out of your time to come and listen to people and to celebrate the Lord instead of just going and doing something else. We've got millions of people in this nation who are seeking the Lord. I really believe that we are in a third great awakening, that awesome things are happening, and I believe that this nation is going to be spared, not because we're doing everything right. And we've also pointed this out that, yes, we're in a critical time, and yes, the ungodly, the socialists, the communists are trying to take over, and yes, we need to take it serious, and we need to stand up and resist this and get involved. I agree with every bit of that, but at the same time, I believe that a small remnant is enough for God to spare this nation. I believe that God is not through with this nation. And we need to be focusing on the good things. You know, I've studied a lot about the Civil War, and I've read books about that. And the South should, in the natural, the South should have won the Civil War. They had, for the first 2 years, the Union just made mistake after mistake. There was a time that Lee literally had the entire Union Army basically on the ropes, and for whatever reason, his generals didn't follow his commands and just let them go, and they were able to escape by sea and get back. There was a number of times that things should have turned around. It was supernatural, the intervention. And you look at that, and that was during slavery and the terrible things that were done. And you know what? Yet God spared this nation because His people prayed. And we're praying, and we got a promise in 2 Chronicles Chapter 7, verse 14, that if my people, which are called by my name, will humble themselves and pray and seek my face and turn from their wicked way, then will I hear from heaven and forgive their sins and heal their land. And I have done that. You have done that. Thousands, millions of believers have done that. And I believe that God is saving this nation. Now, that doesn't make me want to just withdraw into our four walls and quit doing anything, because after all, God's going to take care of it. He takes care of it through us. God doesn't sovereignly put people in control. There's a lot of people that think, well, God is in control. He puts up kings and does all of this, and these people couldn't be elected if it wasn't God's will. That is not true. It's Hosea chapter 8, verse 4. You have set up kings, but not by me. They have made princes, and I knew it not. That right there tells you God is not the one that just sovereignly puts people in office. God's will gets accomplished through His people. Ephesians chapter 3, verse 20 says, "Now unto Him who is able to do exceeding abundantly above all we ask or think." And most people just put a period right there and they'll say, God can do anything. That's not true. It goes on to say, according to the power that works in us. If you aren't doing your part, God flows through people. It's God's will that every single person be saved, but not everybody is saved because not everybody's heard the truth. It's God's will that every person be well, and yet you have to cooperate with it. God's will does not come to pass sovereignly in any person's life. If you believe that, then you're going to have to believe that God is the one who sovereignly made people go into sex trafficking and be abused and raped and all of these kind of things. God is not the one who does that. God has given us freedom, and it's our wrong choices that cause these things. So, again, God flows through people, and I believe that, yes, God is doing a miracle. I believe that God is answering our prayers, but that doesn't make me want to do nothing. That makes me want to get out, because I know that, praise God, if I'll just stand and do my part, God will make it work. God will put it together, but He's going to do it through people. God always raises up people. These men that have been here this week and have ministered, that they are just doing a tremendous job. God is using them. It's tremendous, but I guarantee you there's tremendous amount of effort on their part to do what they're doing. There's not any of them that are just sitting there doing nothing. They have given their lives to this, and God is using them. And that's what every one of us needs to do. I was with Oral Roberts just a couple of months before he died, and I was in his home in California, and there was a number of ministers there. Jamie and I were there, and one of the questions that was asked him says, how do we change a nation? And I was really listening because I wanted to hear what he had to say, and I thought this was so much wisdom. He says, you can't change a nation. He says, nobody can change a nation. He says all you can do is what God tells you to do. And if you will be faithful to what God tells you to do, and then if I will be faithful to what God tells me to do, God can take it and He can knit it together like a blanket or something. He can put all of these different pieces together and God can change a nation, but He can only do it if everybody does what God calls them to do. You know, we put millions and millions of dollars into all, our budget is over $8 million a month just to get things done. And we've got, I think it's 22 nations, 56 Bible schools. We've got offices and things all over the world. And I'm doing all of these things. And yet I can guarantee you, I am not going to change this nation. I can just do what I can do. And if you will do what you do, and if other people will do it, God can work this together. But every one of us begins to, needs to start taking responsibility for getting out there and being the salt and the light that God calls us to be. Amen. Every one of us. I pray this is one of the things that you take away from this week. You know, I've been meditating on things this week and I was praying about it. And I just want to real quickly, I'm not going to spend a lot of time on this, but last year when I was here, I did something that I don't know that I've ever done before. And I got up and I said, typically I teach the Word of God. That's what God has called me to do, is to be a teacher. But He's also called me to be a prophet. And Kenneth Copeland separated me to being a prophet back in 2009. And there are prophetic words and things that God gives me. And so last Summer Family Bible Conference, I got up and I told the people, I said, this is different. This is not a teaching. This is a direct prophecy, a word from God, and read about in the last days, perilous times would come. And if you look that up, what Paul is saying in the last days, the New Living Translation says in the last days, it's going to be very difficult to be a Christian. And the thing that just struck me was that this was the Apostle Paul talking, who he was beaten with rods and with whips and put in prison for years at a time, and people were being martyred. There was only one of the apostles that wasn't martyred. And yet he says in the last days it's going to be difficult. If it was going to be worse than what he was experiencing, then that means it's going to be really difficult in the last days. And I believe we're in those last days. What makes it different? And I've alluded to this a couple of times this week, but I think one of the things is because in the past, when you go out and fight in World War II, you knew who you were fighting. They had a different uniform. You could tell where the enemy was. You could tell where the enemy lines were. But it goes on to say there, in the last days, perilous times would come. Because men will be lovers of themselves. Have you all found that yet? Lovers of themselves. Notice he lists 19 things right here. And there's not a one of them that is persecution. Think about this. Most people think when he's talking about it's hard to be a Christian, they start thinking about being persecuted and all of these kind of things. Look at this list. The very first thing he says, they shall be lovers of their own selves. Did you know that's demonic? That is demonic. And a lot of Christians don't agree with that. A lot of, well, no, you're supposed to have good self-esteem. Well, Paul didn't know that. Paul said he had no confidence in the flesh. Philippians chapter 3, verse 4. He says, I am the least of all saints. I'm not even worthy to be called an apostle because I did these things. He says, God forbid that I should glory save in the cross of our Lord Jesus Christ. Paul even said in 1 Corinthians chapter 1, verse 26, he says, you see your calling, brethren, that not many mighty, not many noble are called, but God chose weak things of the world, base things of the world, things that are despised, things that are nothing to bring to naught things that are. And the reason he did it in verse 29 is so that no flesh would glory in his presence. I could go on and on talking about this. You are not supposed to think highly of yourself. It says, don't think more highly of yourself. This doesn't mean that you hate yourself, but you just recognize that all flesh was born in sin. You know, one of the scriptures that the founding fathers used, the main one that they used to justify three branches of our government, did you know that came straight out of scripture? And it came from Jeremiah chapter 17, verse 9, where he says, The heart of man is evil and desperately wicked. No man knoweth it. They use that verse to say no one person needs to be in charge of this government. They did not want a king. They wanted three branches of government that would serve as checks and balances on each other. And it was based on this, that people at their core are evil. Thank you for that silence. People don't believe that today. Churches don't believe that. Churches will have all of these self-help groups, and you got to have positive self-esteem. What you need is Christ's esteem. You don't need to be exalting yourself. You don't need to be promoting yourself and talking about, man, no wonder God chose me. I'm awesome. Well, I am awesome in Christ. Paul said in Philippians 4:13, I can do all things through Christ who strengthens me. But he didn't say, I can do all things. This is what a lot of people are saying. And they're trying to tell you, you're awesome. You go out there and you do it. You can do anything. We tell our kids that sometimes. Did you know that's not true? You have limitations. We don't want anybody to feel bad about themselves, so we don't have any competition, and you give out a participation trophy instead of a person who actually wins because we don't want anybody to feel bad. Sometimes you need to feel bad so that you'll quit being a slacker and you'll get in and work hard and do things and learn how to produce. But no, everybody's got to feel good about themselves. You need to recognize, man, I had other places I'm thinking of going. I'm going to blame this on the Holy Spirit. If you didn't love yourself so much, if you put the kingdom of God first, you would take your finances and you would invest them in the Word of God. And by doing that, somebody says, well, I'll do without. No, you actually do better because God will bless you. It's shaking together, running over, man will give into your bosom. But you need to put God first in that. The reason people don't tithe. Somebody said only 2.5% is what the average Christian gives. One of our speakers said that. That's pitiful. That's pitiful. God loves you, you cheap thing. You self-centered thing that you're going to put your interest ahead of God's interest. Some people think I'm mean. I'm not meaning to be mean, but I don't want you to miss my point. Amen. If you leave here not understanding what I'm saying, it's your fault. It's not because I snuck up on you and it wasn't clear. I'm not going to, please don't raise your hand. But it would be interesting to know how many people in here give at least a tithe. And that was the Old Testament standard, and that's, I don't believe any New Testament believer ought to be limited to 10%. Man, we ought to be giving much, much more than that. And yet I can guarantee you there's people right here in this auditorium that you give when you have extra, you give when it's convenient, you give that if you have enough left over so that you can still do everything you want to do and it doesn't affect you any. Well, that, you know, Jamie and I were, people are talking about the price of gas and they're talking about voting against the Republicans because Trump started this war and did stuff. Did you know gas never has gone to as high as it was under Biden? Even at its worst, and it's falling now. But Jamie and I were watching some kind of a sports thing. I forget which one it was. And some people were paying over $100,000 to go to one game. The cheapest ticket was $300 and something for 1 2-hour game. And then those same people will gripe about the price of gas. Any person who's paying that kind of money to go to a concert or to a game, you got zero gripe and complaint about the price of gas. That's hypocritical. And yet some of those same people are believers that they can't afford to give, but they can afford $1,000, $10,000, $100,000 to go to a Super Bowl. There's no shortage of money. There's shortage of commitment to putting God's kingdom first. Ephesians chapter 2, look at this. Right in chapter 1, he had just talked about praying that their eyes would be opened so that they could see what they have, the same power that raised Christ from the dead. And then in chapter 2, remember that men are the ones that put the chapter and verse divisions in here. It's not a new subject. This is right after he's praying that your eyes would be open so that you could see things from God's perspective and not the way that the world thinks. He says, "And you hath he quickened." The word quickened means made alive. "Who were dead in trespasses and sins." This didn't say that you were sick. It didn't say that you were invalid, that you were struggling a little bit. We were dead in trespasses and sins. You know, one of the reasons that a lot of Christians don't serve God with everything they've got is because they don't realize what they've been saved from. Well, that was powerful. I know some people get, they don't understand me saying that I liked my message, but if I don't like it, I don't know why anybody else should like it. And let me just point out, I mentioned in the first half of this that, you know, a year ago, at the Summer Family Bible Conference, I got up, you could go to our website and you could see this and get it verified, but I got up and I said, normally I teach, tonight I'm giving a prophecy. And I prophesied about the third great awakening, but I made it very clear that it was not going to be easy, that there would be pushback, and even some leaders in the body of Christ would be killed for their faith. Now, I did that in 2025. And did you know it was only a couple of months after that that Charlie Kirk was assassinated? And so I believe that the things that I was speaking were inspired by God. We've seen some of those things already come to pass. And I tell you, this is just a keeper. I encourage you to please get this entire conference. The program that you saw today is just the first half of a message that I gave at the conference. There's a total of 15 different sessions, and you can get the entire thing in either CD or DVD, or I've got a USB that will have the audio and the video on there. And I've said this often, but I really encourage you to get this not only for yourself, but also so that you can invite other people over, play the DVD, the CD, the USB, and share it with other people. People need to hear these things. And so please take advantage of it. 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
5: 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You're not too old, you're not too young. God's not finished with you. He's not throwing you away. He's got a bunch for you to do. and maybe none of us will ever see or hear or know about it, but He does. And it's that obedience to what He's calling you to do and to be that He has formed from your mother's womb to be His servant that's so very important.
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Dr. Mark Sciarrona here. As always, thank you for stopping by and spending this time with me. My heart's desire is that you be built up in your faith and strengthened in that which God is doing within, through, and around you for His glory. Beloved, we've been in this brand new series, The Breath She Would Not Spend, Hannah and the Cost of Prophetic Resistance. And we've now come to the fourth and final installment, which I'm calling The Mouth Enlarged. And we're going to look at 1 Samuel 2 and the greatest song in the Old Testament that comes out of her mouth when at one time she couldn't sing at all. Now, Edge Partners, I just want you to know that everything we do because you help us do it all around the world. And we are a blessed ministry because of you. I would never want to ignore that reality and never not say thank you. And I am grateful, as the team is, for your radical generosity helping us to do what we've been doing in the work God's entrusted to us. May He bless you richly. And now may we open to 1 Samuel 2 and let's bring to a conclusion The Breath She Would Not Spend. Beloved, we're now in the fourth and final installment of this series, The Breath She Would Not Spend, Hannah and the Cost of Prophetic Resistance. And this message we're calling The Mouth Enlarged. In 1 Samuel chapter 2, beginning at verse 1, we have these words, "And Hannah prayed and said, My heart rejoices in the Lord. My horn is exalted in the Lord. I smile at my enemies because I rejoice in your salvation. No one is holy like the Lord, for there is none besides you, nor is there any rock like our God. Talk no more so very proudly. Let no arrogance come from your mouth, for the Lord is the God of knowledge, and by Him actions are weighed. The bows of the mighty men are broken, and those who stumbled are girded with strength. Those who were full have hired themselves out for bread, and the hungry have ceased to hunger. Even the barren has borne 7, and she who has many children has become feeble. The Lord kills and makes alive. He brings down to the grave and brings up. The Lord makes poor and makes rich. He brings low and lifts up. He raises the poor from the dust and lifts the beggar from the ash heap, to set them among princes and make them inherit the throne of glory. For the pillars of the earth are the Lord's, and He has set the world upon them. He will guard the feet of His saints, but the wicked shall be silent in darkness. For by strength no man shall prevail. The adversaries of the Lord shall be broken in pieces. From heaven He will thunder against them. The Lord will judge the ends of the earth. He will give strength to His king and exalt the horn of His anointed." Now that is a mouthful. From a woman who couldn't push air past her throat, she now opens her mouth and produces the first great reversal hymn in Scripture. It's as prophetic as it gets. This is the God of reversals. The trajectory is the point of everything we have said so far, and everything else in it serves this single purpose. She doesn't sing about her son, and she barely mentions him. She sings about public theology. She's become a theologian, and about how God governs the world. And she sings it in a sanctuary run by men who are about to be judged for their wickedness. My. There's so much here. The silence has not been healed into ordinary speech. It's overflowed in worship, in song, in a hymn. My horn is exalted. She says her heart rejoices in the Lord, and her horn is exalted in the Lord. The horn, beloved, is the image of restored dignity and strength, drawn from the animal, the ram, that visibly carries its power.
the wild ox. She dares not say that her circumstances have improved, nor does she report on her fertility. She says she rejoices in the Lord's salvation, a considerably larger claim than a report about a baby boy. Then comes the line that we have been building toward. She says that her mouth is enlarged over her enemies. God knows how to say hush your fuss to the folk that talk too much against you. But God also knows how to enlarge your mouth over anything they say. And it doesn't require you getting nasty. It doesn't require you getting ugly. It just is about you bragging on God and boasting in the Lord. And she says that her mouth has been enlarged. The Hebrew literally means her mouth has been made wider. And it's a physical opposite. It's the physical opposite of a constricted throat. This is a woman describing the return of the very capacity she lacked at the doorpost when she wept bitterly. At Shiloh, her lips moved, no air came. Now her mouth is open, and that sound fills the entire sanctuary. She never identifies in this song who her enemies are. Penina is never named in the song. You know, Penina probably had this attitude, at least sing about me, and she didn't even give her the opportunity to sing. She just didn't even mention her name. She says, there's none holy as the Lord, and there's none beside him, and that there is no rock like our God. That's the theological center of what she's saying. Everything that follows depends on that. The holiness of God. God's uniqueness, his stability as a rock. These are the grounds, listen carefully, for every reversal she's about.

exceedingly proudly. She warns against arrogant speech and says that let not arrogance come out of the mouth. We live in a day of hubris and arrogance, and God help us as Christians, because that will be judged in ways we may not realize. And I've already seen it in some situations. It's sad. And here's the sad thing about judgment. Many times when God has actually judged someone, they don't even know they've been judged because they're so given over to it. Once God gives people over to stuff, they just think it's normal. They don't even think it's judgment anymore. It's pretty frightening. And the reason she gives is that the Lord is a God of knowledge, and that actions are weighed by him. Let the words of my mouth and the meditations of my heart be acceptable in thy sight, O Lord, my strength and my redeemer. Words matter. Words matter. They have consequences. This is the closest she comes to addressing Peninnah. She never mentions her name. That restraint, I would argue, is the sign of the spirit of grace at work in her. It's significant, and it needs to be named because it shows what her silence has produced in her. She's moved from a personal grievance to a glorious principle regarding how God assesses human conduct. God's got this. God's got this. Some of you need to start saying to what's going on that's coming against you, God's got this, and he's going to deliver it into my hand. That's all. God's got this, and he's going to deliver it into my hand. Beloved, that's an important thing to remember. God's got this, and he's going to deliver it into your hand. The woman who was thundered at by Peninnah for years doesn't thunder back. She states that God weighs actions and leaves the arithmetic to God. If 2 + 2 = 4, this is going to add up at some point in time, and your house of cards is going to come down. God's got this, and he's going to deliver it into my hand. It's going to be all right. There's a way of being wronged that produces a settled theology rather than a settled score. God bring us all to that. That's what this looks like. If you ever want to know how to have a settled theology instead of a settled score, go to Hannah's song in 1 Samuel chapter 2 and make it your prayer. Consider what the years of suppressed speech did to her. Not what the devil did to her, but what her suppressed speech formed in her. She had nothing to spend on retaliation. So what came out was sound doctrine. No retaliation, just good theology. May God bring the church there in this hour. What about the reversals? Well, the bows of the mighty are broken, and those who stumbled are girded with strength. Those who were full have hired themselves out for bread, and those who were hungry have ceased to hunger. The barren has borne 7, and she who had many children has grown feeble. These are the heart of the song and the source of its afterlife. She has generalized her own experience into a pattern about how God works without making herself the hero of it all. And she says so by putting the barren woman in a list rather than at the center. Powerful. The 7 is the spiritual number of fullness rather than an actual count, because she bears 6 children in total, not 7. The reversals, listen carefully, are not revenge. They describe a world where no position is fixed. The late, David Clayton Thomas, one of my favorite vocalists from my generation, the lead singer in Blood, Sweat, and Tears, just passed away about a month ago. But I remember that song, the first song I heard him sing, "What goes up must come down, spinning wheel got to go round. Talk about your troubles, it's a crying shame. Ride the painted pony, let the spinning wheel turn." Right? What goes up must come down. The reversals are not revenge. They describe a world where no position is fixed. That matters, beloved, because most of us are somewhere in one of those pairs. Most of us are in some conflict over reversals in more ways than one in the journey of our life. And some of us are there right now. You got to figure out which one it is and then just rejoice where God's taking you. So whether it's the broken bow, the emptied fullness, or the barrenness, God is the God of reversals. If he did it before, he'll do it again. The Lord kills and makes.

0: takes a life. He brings down to the grave. And now that's, she's talking about her. Everything she went through, the pain, the deaths, the many deaths she had to die to having a child. And then God raises her up from that deadness. The Lord makes poor and makes rich. He brings low and lifts up. He raises the poor out of the dust. He lifts the beggar from the dunghill to set them among princes and to make them inherit the throne of glory. That's a mouthful. This is the most sweeping set of claims in Hannah's song. And it refuses every attempt to make God responsible only for the good half. God's in the middle of all of it. Notice that she is the one saying it. The woman whose womb the narrator twice said the Lord had shut. And she already concluded in chapter 1 that she was dealing with God rather than with misfortune. That's a wise decision to come to and an awareness. She publicly says it and turns it into praise. Turn your pain into praise. Because God will turn it into promise. The pillars of the earth are the Lord's, and he has set the world upon them. He keeps the feet of his saints. The wicked are silent in darkness. And by strength, no one prevails. Our arms are too short to box with God. That last line, and by strength no one prevails, is the end of every theology of self-made strength or success. And it's spoken by the weakest person in the story. The song closes in a place where nobody expects it to go. She says that the adversaries of the Lord will be broken to pieces, and that out of heaven he will thunder upon them, and that the Lord will judge the ends of the earth. Now, that verb thunder shares the root with the way Penina provoked her, which is the only answer Penina ever receives. Then she says he'll give strength to his king and exalt the horn of his anointed. And Israel, at the time when she's singing that, has no king. The word for anointed is Mashiach. A woman's answered prayer has become messianic prophecy that reaches past Saul, past David, to the anointed one himself, of whom the kings of Israel are only a type, and a failed type at that. Every king other than Christ in Scripture fails. Every one of them, including David. Trust the story. Only Christ, in his perfection, is who God calls him to be, and because of him, we can partake of his divine nature. What a mighty God we serve. The song that begins in a barren woman's throat ends at the throne of Mashiach. And it's her son who will anoint the king. Her song predicts. He starts that line of anointing that leads all the way to Jesus. Now, let's just talk a little bit about the prayer, because this is important. I want to go back over. There's a text in Romans that's been sitting underneath the entire narrative. Paul says the Spirit helps our infirmities because we don't know how to pray as we ought to, and that the Spirit himself makes intercession for us with groanings that can't be uttered. Then he says that there's one who searches the hearts and knows the mind of the Spirit. Now we've got the Father and the Spirit working in us on behalf of that which Christ is doing. Set that beside Eli, who marked her mouth and reached a verdict from the outside, and beside the line later in the same book that people look on the outward appearance while the Lord looks on the heart. Same sacred text. The prophet who receives that sentence was conceived by a prayer that only a heart-searching God could hear. Paul is describing prayer that rises when our own capacity to formulate has failed, which is exactly Hannah's situation at the doorpost. And his language is obstetric. Paul's. He says creation groans in the pains of childbirth. the travail of childbirth, and the church groans within herself. So the metaphor Paul uses for the whole creation was Hannah's literal circumstance. Hannah had the words but couldn't produce the breath. In spirit-given prayer, the breath is present and the words are given rather than composed. They are inversions of each other, and what they share is that the faculty that normally originates intelligible public speech has been bypassed. What do I mean? At Pentecost, they spoke as the Spirit gave them utterance. It's the Spirit who gives the utterance. They open their mouth, but the Spirit gives the utterance. And the content was fully present, since the crowd heard them declaring the mighty works of God in their own languages. So the difference was never the presence or absence of meaning, but always the source. Since in ordinary speech, beloved, the content comes from the speaker's mind, while in spirit-given prayer, the content is supplied and the person supplies the breath. Hannah supplied everything except the breath, and her content was supplied by grief that had become a vow. In both cases, the meaning was fully present, and the observer standing nearest the sanctuary, Eli himself, couldn't receive it. The narrator records her vow verbatim in verse 11 of chapter 1, giving the reader exactly what the priest could not access. It's an indictment. What the narrator does for Hannah in the text, the Spirit did at Pentecost in the hearing and does in us with every fresh infilling, because the giving of the utterance carried the meaning with it. Weeping and speaking, as we've said, draw on the same breath, and they can't have both of it. Sobbing takes the air in ragged and lets it out in pieces, so there's never a steady column of breath long enough to carry a word, and grief closes the throat besides. Hannah's sound wasn't suppressed by a decision. It was spent on grief before it ever reached her mouth. Yet her lips were moving, which means every word was fully formed and waiting for the air that was not coming. Nothing was wrong with her mind. Nothing was wrong with what she had to say. The only thing missing was the breath that Scripture calls the breath of life, the breath of the Spirit. She was praying with everything a person has except the one thing that makes a person alive. Her mouth is now enlarged, which in the Hebrew is that her mouth, as I said, is widened. That's the exact anatomical opposite of a throat closed by grief. And the passage her suffering emptied is the passage God filled right here, right here. The breath she couldn't find at the doorpost is the breath carrying the song in the doorpost. Mary sings this song again in Luke chapter 1 with the vocabulary largely intact. She sings of the mighty being put down from their seats and the humble being exalted. She sings of the hungry being filled with good things and the rich being sent away empty-handed. Two women separated by 1,000 years each receive a son in circumstances beyond their control, and each respond with the same theology. Mary is taking her cues from Hannah. Hannah's private prayer became the vocabulary of ancient Israel and even the church, and we still use it to praise the incarnation. The words that could not be heard at the doorpost of Shiloh are now sung in every cathedral and at every evening office of the liturgy all around the world to this day. That is what overflow means, beloved, and it's not a figure of speech in this case. A woman who had not spoken for years, a prayer with no sound, a vow no one was allowed to overhear, a son returned to the house that had humiliated her, and a song the church has never stopped singing. The prophetic voice in Israel begins with a woman's prayer before it ever formed in a boy, and Scripture credits her rather than the institution at Shiloh. So here's the question I want to close with. Here's the question. What would it mean for the thing you've never been able to say become the thing God gives you back as praise. What would it mean for the thing you've never been able to say to become the thing God gives back to you as praise? Father, I pray for my brothers and sisters all around the world, and I ask even now that you would do for them that which you did for Hannah, and cause them, O God, to be heard because they've already been heard, and cause them to realize that you are at work within them both to will and to do of your good pleasure, and that all things are working together for their good and for your glory. I pray that your blessing that makes rich and adds no sorrow would be their portion. I invoke that blessing now in the name of the Father and the Son and the Holy Ghost. And all the saints said, Amen. Beloved, as always, we come to this moment and I invite you to participate with us in the work we're doing all around the world. And it's increasing and bearing fruit. Our Edge partners, you have been the difference that makes the difference, and I'm so grateful for your faithfulness. This month, I'm inviting you to participate with us by sowing a love gift of $35 so that we can continue to do what we're doing. And for that, I want to put this brand new series, four messages, The Breath She Would Not Spend, Hannah and the Cost of Prophetic Resistance, in your hands. Now, you can have that in CD, DVD, or MP3, your choice. But I promise you, the insights that I cover, you'll want to listen to more than once. Get it into your heart. Get it into your spirit. Share it with your family and your friends. These are truths that are life-changing and transforming. And there are many people hurting right now and feeling their voices aren't being heard. It's a timely word. Let God use it to bless as many as possible. I want to thank you in advance for calling and sowing. If you're moved on to sow a love gift of $55, I've got an additional add-on to that called Prophetic Secrets from Hannah's Boy Child, where I take you on a journey into some of the key insights that a young boy learns about the word of the Lord, how it's delivered, how it's encountered, and how it's expressed. I promise it will bless you. Prophetic Secrets from Hannah's Boy Child. And finally, for a love gift of $75, listen carefully. I have a very in-depth teaching that I'm calling No Second Place, How We Traded the Age to Come for a Realm. There's a lot of language we use in our circles that isn't faithful language. I get it. But we're coming to a day where there are so many things being challenged that we want to be faithful in our speech. And that faithfulness requires that we speak of things the way Scripture does, not the way we make them up with coded language. One of those coded language words, and we all use it, is spirit realm. 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No Second Place, How We Traded the Age to Come for a Realm. I promise it will enliven you, it will stretch you, it will form you, it will bless you. 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And again, for all of them, you can have them in CD, DVD, or MP3. But thank you for participating with us in that which we're doing all around the world. May God bless you richly as you give and as you call.
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0: There's going to come a time when all your theology will go upside down. There's going to come a time when you won't understand where God is. You're going to be in such darkness you won't see your hand in front of your face. Can you trust God when you're submerged in sorrow? Can you trust God when you're forsaken by friends? Can you trust God when you are dismayed by darkness?
1: Adrian Rogers was a motivator, an encourager, and a leader of the faith who presented a clear invitation to follow Jesus at every opportunity. 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
0: Take your Bibles, find the book of Job. You'll find Job just before the book of Psalms, and turn to the 13th chapter of the book of Job. And we're going to look at one verse and then many other verses in the book. But this is the verse that sets the tone for what I have to say today. You know, all of us have trouble. Most of us think we have more trouble than we really have. And most of us think we're having more trouble than other people are having. But few, if any, perhaps none, have ever had the trouble that a man named Job had. And in the midst of his troubles, his sorrows, his difficulties, his perplexities, his heartbrokenness, his consternation, his bewilderment, he makes one incredible statement. And here it is. Job chapter 13 and verse 15. Job says concerning Jehovah, though he slay me, though he slay me, yet will I trust him. Now, the title of the message is, Can God Be Trusted in Your Troubles? All of us know that God is necessary. We know we could not exist without him. I hope you know that. But that's not really the greatest question. Not only is God necessary, the great question is God enough? And we all know that God brings blessings, but we have to admit also that God allows troubles. Now, can God be trusted with our troubles? You know what the devil thinks? The devil thinks that anybody who serves God without some ulterior motive is a fool. Just go back to the first part of this book. Go back to Job chapter 1 and look, if you will, in the first three verses. There was a man in the land of Uz whose name was Job. That man was perfect and upright, one that feared God and eschewed, that means, and turned from evil. And there were born unto him 7 sons and 3 daughters. His substance also was 7,000 sheep and 3,000 camels and 500 yoke of oxen, 500 she-asses, and a very great household. So that this man, now here's a big statement, this man was the greatest of all the men of the East. Now he was the big shot. Spiritually, he was a great man. Financially, he was a great man. Domestically, he was a great man. But the devil is suspicious of the motives of Job. The devil says, well, now, wait a minute. The only reason that Job serves God is God has been so good to him, God has bribed him, and God has bought him off. Skip on down to verse 6 and you'll see this. Now, there was a day when the sons of God came to present themselves before the Lord. And watch this. And Satan came also among them. Did you know that Satan is called in the Bible the accuser of the brethren? And so the angelic creatures are coming to present themselves. And along comes Satan. And the Lord said unto Satan, and by the way, the word Satan means adversary, whence comest thou? Then Satan answered the Lord and said, from going to and fro in the earth and from walking up and down in it. And by the way, he's still doing that today, isn't he? And the Lord said unto Satan, Hast thou considered my servant Job, that there's none like him in the earth, a perfect and an upright man, and one that feareth God and escheweth evil? Now watch verse 9. Then Satan answered the Lord and said, Doth Job fear God for naught? That is, God, isn't there some ulterior motive that he serves you? Then verse 10, Hast not thou made an hedge about him and about his house and about all that he hath on every side? Thou hast blessed the work of his hands, and his substance is increased in the land. Now here's the challenge that Satan throws into the face of God concerning Job. But put forth thine hand now and touch all that he hath, and he will curse thee to thy face. God, he doesn't really love you. He doesn't really care about you. He's not really trusting you. You've just bought him off. You've bribed him. He doesn't even know what trouble is. You put a hedge around him. I know there's a hedge around him because I've been trying to get through that hedge and you won't let me. Satan says, you just let me at him. Let me give him some industrial strength problems. Let me hurt him. Let me put him into darkness. Let me cause him loss and suffering and pain. God, I'll tell you how much he loves you. He'll spit in your face. He will curse you to your face. And notice verse 12, And the Lord said unto Satan, Behold, all that he hath is in thy power. Only upon himself put not forth thine hand. So Satan went forth from the presence of the Lord. Now Satan, we're going to see, is going to cause incredible trouble for this man, Job. And finally, after all of this trouble, Job says, though he slay me, yet will I trust him. Now, the devil said, God, he loves you because. He loves you because. Because you've been good to him. Because you've given him riches. Because you've given to him children. Because you put a hedge around him. You see, the devil, he's full of that kind of a lie. That no one can simply love God because he loves God. And so, the book of Job is going to show that God in himself not only is necessary, but God himself is enough, that we can love God and trust God even in the midst of our problems. Now, here are three questions that I want to ask you. And if you can answer yes to those questions, you have the same kind of faith that old Job had. Question number one, can God be trusted when you are submerged in suffering? Can God be trusted when you are submerged in suffering? Now remember what Job said, though he slay me, yet will I trust him. Job suffered incredible loss. Beginning about in verse 13, we're in chapter 1. There was a day when his sons and daughters were eating and drinking wine in their eldest brother's house, and there came a messenger unto Job saying, the oxen were plowing and the asses feeding beside them, and the Sabaeans fell upon them and took them away. Yea, they have slain the servants with the edge of the sword, and I only am escaped alone to tell thee. That is, first of all, Job had lost his finances. He had all of these things, his animals, his flocks, his herds. He was a rancher. And in one fell swoop, they were all taken away. And then right on the heel of that, not only the loss of finances, he lost his family. Look, if you will, in verse 18 of chapter 1, and you're going to see what else happened. And when he was yet speaking, there came also another and said, Thy sons and thy daughters were eating and drinking wine in their eldest brother's house. And behold, there came a great wind from the wilderness and smote the four corners of the house, and it fell upon the young men, and they are dead, and I only am escaped alone to tell thee. A great tornado like that from the hand of Satan hit the home where Job's kids were, and they were blown into eternity. I mean, the entire house fell in upon Job's family. Now, he just lost his finances. And then right on the back of it, back to back, he now loses not only his fortune, he loses his family. But the devil is not finished with him yet. He's going to also lose his fitness. He's going to lose his health. Go to chapter 2 and look, if you will, in verse 4. And Satan answered the Lord and said, skin for skin, yea, all that a man hath will he give for his life. But put forth thine hand now and touch his bone and his flesh, and he will curse thee to thy face. And the Lord said unto Satan, behold, he is in thine hand, but save his life. And now Job is covered from the crown of his head to the soles of his feet with great, huge ulcers and boils that are rack his body with fever and pain. His body is consumed with infection. He has lost his fortune. He has lost his family. Now he has lost his fitness, and the devil's not finished with him yet. Now he has three friends who come, his comforters, to speak with him and to try to give him comfort. Some comforters they are. I want you to hear what one of them said. You might look in chapter 4 and verse 7. And this was a man named Eliphaz. And he says, remember, I pray thee, whoever perished being innocent, or where were the righteous cut off? That is, Job, you old rascal, what have you been doing wrong? Nobody ever suffered like this who was innocent. Righteous people have never had God turn their back on them. Old Job has a secret sin. If old Job had been doing right, none of this would have happened. You see what he lost? He lost his fortune, he lost his family, he lost his fitness, and now he loses his face. What I mean is this, that even his reputation, and all of us are grateful for our reputation. What if your reputation were taken away from you? What if you'd done nothing wrong and everybody thought you did? What if people are criticizing you and blaming you? You see, there are a lot of people who have that philosophy today. There's some of the people who will get on television. I call them the Joy Boys. They get on television and they have this message. If you get right with God, you're going to be healthy. You're going to be wealthy. It's cash, comfort, Cadillacs, key to Fort Knox. You'll have it all. Just, by the way, send me a little money. Send me a little money. But you have it all. There's a lot of that going on. Have you noticed that? Have you noticed that? The idea, the philosophy is that the only reason you suffer is that you've done wrong. You can just get right and believe God and have anything you want. There's just one thing wrong with that philosophy. It ain't so. It ain't so. Some of God's choicest of saints have suffered. What am I trying to say? I'm just simply saying, folks, that that you can have faith and calamity all at the same time. Faith does not mean that you are going to escape always. Faith is not receiving from God what you want. Faith is accepting from God what He gives. Now, the question again is this. Can you trust God when you are submerged in suffering? There's some who are listening to me through television. Perhaps you're so sick and shut in that you can't even get out of the house, and the only way that you can worship is through television. Can you say with Job today, though he slay me, yet will I trust him? If you can, you will shut the devil's mouth. Now here's the second question. First question is, can God be trusted when I am submerged in suffering, or when you are submerged in suffering? Here's the second question. Can God be trusted when you are forsaken by friends? When you're forsaken by friends. Now, it's one thing to be submerged in suffering. But what about when we suffer and there's nobody there with us to suffer with us? There's nobody there who really cares. As I say, Job had three friends, three comforters, but what kind of comforters were they? Ultimately, we're going to see all they did was to come and give platitudes and to critique him and to criticize him. They weren't really friends at all. Turn to Job chapter 19. Go back to the book of Job and turn to Job chapter 19 and look what poor Job had to say in verse 14. Job said, my kinsfolk have failed, and my familiar friends have forgotten me. Can you trust God when you're forsaken of friends? My kinsfolk have failed and my familiar friends have forgotten me. And then look in Job 19, verse 19. All my inward friends abhorred me, and they whom I loved are turned against me. Am I talking to somebody who's going through that right now? Has your husband forsaken you? Have your children abandoned you? Has a friend that you've trusted turned on you, perhaps a business associate? The devil says, yes, let that happen to him. God, he'll curse you to your face. But that wasn't true for Job. I thank God for friends. Friends are wonderful. But what happens when your friends don't understand? Now the question is this. When everybody else turns their back on you, when nobody understands, when friends forsake you, not only are you suffering, but you may be suffering alone, can you trust God? If you can, you'll shut the devil's mouth. If you can, you'll shut the devil's mouth. If you will say, though he slay me, yet will I trust him. Now here's the third question. First question, can you trust God when you're submerged in suffering? Second question, can you trust God when you are forsaken by friends? Third question is perhaps even harder. Can you trust God when you are dismayed by darkness? When you are dismayed by darkness. Now remember, you understand why all of this was happening. I mean, you've read the first chapter of the book of Job, and you understand there's a contest here, and Satan has slandered the character of God, and Satan has slandered the character of Job. And you understand that God is allowing Job to be tested, not to show that Job would fall, but to show that Job would not. You understand that. But Job didn't understand that. Job had not read the book of Job. He did not understand all of this. He is in absolute darkness. He hasn't got a clue as to what is happening to him. Tell me why. As a pastor, I've been asked that question so many times. Why, Pastor? Why? Why? And I can't answer the question why, because why is God's question. How is our question? How are we going to react? God doesn't tell us the whys. You're going to find that many of God's saints have gone into darkness. I mean deep darkness. And they've not known why. Put in your margin Isaiah 50. Turn to Isaiah 50. Turn to it. If you're in darkness right now, if you're saying, God, you owe me some answers, turn to Isaiah chapter 50. Isaiah asked a great question here in Isaiah chapter 50, verses 10 and 11. Who is among you that feareth the Lord? Well, that's good, isn't it? To fear God, yes. And obeyeth the voice of his servant. That's good, isn't it? To obey God. But now watch the next thing, that walketh in darkness. Wait a minute, that doesn't seem to fit. A person who fears God and obeys God, and yet he's walking in darkness and hath no light, not even a little. Well, what does God say to do? Let him trust in the name of the Lord and stay upon his God. You know what it means to lean upon God? A stay is a staff. His rod and his staff, he's talking about leaning upon God. What do you do when you're in darkness? Look in verse 11. Behold, ye that kindle a fire, that compass yourselves about with sparks. Walk in the light of the fire and in the sparks that ye have kindled. This shall ye have in mine hand, you shall lie down in sorrow. What's he saying? When you're in darkness, don't light your own fire. Don't light your own fire. You can be serving God, fearing God, obeying God, and darkness can come. Now what is darkness? Darkness is merely the absence of light. The only way there can be darkness is for the light to be withdrawn. Who is the light? God. God is the light. And so sometimes God may just back off and leave his servant in darkness. Do you know what you do then? Isaiah said, just stay upon your God. Trust him. Trust him. Though he slay me, yet will I trust him. Can you trust God when you're submerged in sorrow? Can you trust God when you're forsaken by friends? Can you trust God when you are dismayed by darkness and you don't even know what's happening? Perhaps if you knew why you were suffering and why you were forsaken, then perhaps you could deal with it. Well, if you can, you'll shut the devil's mouth. Let me just draw this to a conclusion. God finally does answer Job. At least he speaks to Job, but he doesn't answer one of Job's questions. Go to chapter 38 and look at it. He's going to teach Job three things. First of all, he's going to teach Job about his own sovereignty. Chapter 38, verses 1 through 7. Then the Lord answered Job out of the whirlwind and said, "Who is this that darkeneth counsel by words without knowledge?" So Job, you're just talking. You don't even know what you're saying. "Gird up now thy loins like a man, for I will demand of thee, and answer thou me. Where wast thou when I laid the foundations of the earth? Declare if thou hast understanding. Who hath laid the measures thereof, if thou knowest? And who hath stretched the line upon it? Whereupon are the foundations thereof fastened? Or who laid the cornerstone thereof, when the morning stars sang together and all the sons of God shouted for joy?" Job, sit down. I want to ask you some questions, son. Job, were you here when I made everything? Job, when I created this universe, when I flung this world out into space, when I fashioned it all, were you there? Do you understand, Job? Well, friend, the scientists today with their Hubble telescope are still trying to figure out the same thing, and they've not figured it out, and Job has not figured it out, and you won't figure it out, and there's some things that God knows when nobody else knows. Isn't that true? And what God is saying to Job, "Job, when I did all of this, did I ask your advice? Were you my instructor?" He's saying to Job, "Look, Job, I have a right to do as I wish. And in your trouble, you better learn the sovereignty of God." Something else he learned the sufficiency of God. Finally, when he sees God in a new light, Job chapter 42, verses 5 and 6, he says this, a great statement in the book of Job, "I have heard of thee by the hearing of the ear, but now mine eye seeth thee." What is that? What does he mean by that? He said, "Listen, I've gone from mere theology to a personal relationship through this trouble. The time when you will, when God will be the nearest and the dearest and the most precious to you is when you're submerged in suffering, forsaken by friends, and dismayed by darkness. God alone is not only necessary, but at that time, God will be enough." And then finally, he learned not only the sovereignty of God, and not only did he learn of the sufficiency of God, but he learned the sympathy of God. The book ends this way, Job 42, verses 10 through 13. "And the Lord turned the captivity of Job when he prayed for his friends." And God will turn your captivity too, friend. "And the Lord gave to Job twice as much as he had before. Then came there unto him all his brethren, and all his sisters, and all that had been his acquaintance before, and did eat bread with him in his house. And they bemoaned him and comforted him over all the evil that the Lord had brought upon him. Every man also gave him a piece of money, and every one an earring of gold. So the Lord blessed the latter end of Job more than his beginning. For he had 14,000 sheep, that's twice as many. 6,000 camels, that's twice as many. And 1,000 yoke of oxen, that's twice as many. 1,000 she-asses, that's twice as many. But watch this. He had also 7 sons and 3 daughters. Now wait a minute. How come he didn't give him 14 sons and 6 daughters? He's got twice as much of everything else. I'll tell you why. He never lost his sons and daughters. They just went to heaven. I've got a little boy in heaven. I haven't lost him. I know where he is. Somebody talked to the late, great Vance Havner and said, "I'm sorry that you lost your wife." He said, "I haven't lost her. I know where she is." Death can hide, but it cannot divide. They are but on Christ's other side. They with him and he with us. That's what it's all about, folks. Friend, listen to me. Man that is born of woman is full of trouble. Thank God for his blessings. He blessed Job. God takes pleasure in the prosperity of his servants. But you'd better get the faith of old Job and say, "Though he slay me, yet will I trust Him. Okay? Okay? There's a song. I love the song, Brother Jim. When answers aren't enough, there's Jesus. There's Jesus. Sooner or later, you're going to have the faith of Job. You're going to say, the Lord gave, and the Lord hath taken away. Blessed be the name of the Lord. Well, you say, I don't think I want to be a Christian if I'm going to have all that trouble. My precious friend, you're going to have trouble anyway. Man that is born of woman is full of trouble. We're the ones who have the answer in the Lord Jesus Christ. Thank you for being a part of Love Worth Finding. I thank God for His power that was manifest today in this worship center. I thank God for the souls that came to Christ. Now, friend, I want you to come to Christ. If you've never done it, the same invitation that I have given to these in this worship center, I am giving to you. Give your heart to Jesus Christ. Trust Him to save you, and He will. And if you do that, would you write to us and let us know? We'll rejoice. We'll send you some literature to help you get started in your Christian life.
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Well, hello there, and welcome to today's episode of Today's Bible Questions. I'm Todd Hampson, your host for the day, and glad you're joining me. This is going to be a good time. If you want to get your question answered on a future episode, you can text your question to that number there on your screen, 714-815-7097. Well, today we've got a couple questions that are going to take a little bit to kind of unpack and distill and kind of give a full answer. It's funny how often you can tell, even as people are writing questions, sometimes they have an initial question, and as they're writing it, there's a related thing that they want to know. So sometimes one question is really two or three, which is great, which is totally fine, and they're all related, and it gives context to the question. So feel free to do that. But some of those questions do take a little bit longer to unpack, but hopefully the teaching will bless you, and what we're pulling from God's word will really shed some light on the topic at hand. So this first question is from Terry from Missouri. Thank you, Terry, for writing in. And she first thanks us for answering questions, and then here's the question. She says, what happened to the Garden of Eden and the Tree of Life after Adam and Eve were kicked out? And up to the time of the flood, did it remain off limits to people? Did the environment change over time? I know the Bible may not give specifics on this, but just curious. No, that's a great question. You know, there are a lot of questions like that are natural. If we believe Scripture tells us a literal historical story, it's healthy to have those kind of questions. What happened to the Garden of Eden? Another common one in that same vein is, where's the Ark of the Covenant? You know, that's a question for a different day. But you can see that as you're looking at real history given to us in Scripture, there's going to be natural questions about things like that. And that's a great one. After the fall, Adam and Eve were kicked out of the garden. An angel was placed there with a sword, and they were banished from the garden. They couldn't go back. So here's a couple observations. One, we find later, and I'll stick to Scripture, and then I'll kind of summarize everything, but we find later that in the New Jerusalem, after the Millennial Kingdom, when the new heavens and new earth are recreated, and the New Jerusalem comes down and docks on earth, basically,